0: Somewhere in Time with Art Bell continues, courtesy of Premier Networks.
1: Morning, everybody. Good to be here. From Vance, an interesting facts. Art, after hearing the replay of Linda's report on the little pieces allegedly from a Roswell crash, an idea of what they might possibly be occurred to me. In chemistry and chemical engineering, it is often necessary to have supplies of very pure materials in measured quantities. Perhaps the little pieces were actually manufactured to be a convenient measure of pure aluminum for use in chemical reactions, either as a catalyst or as an actual participant in a chemical reaction. This would explain why the pieces have such a consistent weight and high degree of purity. Well, it might explain that, but it would not explain the pieces that I call the louvers, which are obviously manufactured, but for a completely not discernible purpose, as you heard. So it would not explain those, and it would not explain the piece that I have not yet sent in for analysis that seems to have grooves in it. Pretty thick piece, too. I was afraid to send that because it is the only one that I have that is like that. It was one of a kind. So I don't know. Whole thing is still up in the air, but I would say the report is certainly

0: right, here are a couple of faxes that bear reading. All right. Over the weekend, I was home in Douglas, Arizona, which is in deep south Arizona, right near the border. While there, I saw a feature on the Spanish station, Galavision, I believe it was, on the Chupacabra. It showed over 200 animals killed, their blood sucked out. It even showed a woman who had fought off a chupacabra, yes, I've got that news, with scratches on her neck on the right side where it tried to get at her carotid artery. She said it had fangs, a long tail, was about 30 inches high with wings. So there you have it. I, too, saw about a two-hour special, and I'm telling you right now, whatever it is you want to believe this thing is or isn't, it is out there. Believe me, it's out there. I've seen the animals. I've seen the autopsies performed. And it's showing up all over the place now. So I don't care what you want to believe about it. It is not a myth. Something is really doing this, something awful. Then this, Art, I spoke to Dr. Mitchell Sunday night on a show that he was being interviewed on. He'd stated that Saturday night he'd been at a meeting in Florida with Alan Shepard, Buzz Aldrin, and what he said was a group of other guys. He had denied seeing anything on the moon. When I asked him directly, however, he said he could only speak for himself. He told me that on the phone the other day. Then he ends up by saying, this was Brian in Denver, Hoagland's work rides on this debate. Well, I suppose in some ways it may, in the minds of many who will be listening, that may be so. But Dr. Mitchell said the same thing to me. He could only speak for himself. Therefore, the photographs sent to Dr. Mitchell by Hoagland are specifically of the Apollo 14 mission. And naturally, he cannot speak for the other astronauts. So the photographs, there are five new ones on the webpage. You're welcome to go get them. Are specifically of Apollo 14. So that is where the discussion will properly center. East of the Rockies, you're on the air. Hi.
1: Good morning, Art.
0: Good morning.
1: This is Jose in St. Louis, Missouri, KSDAM territory.
0: Of course.
1: A question on the lips of many ham operators is, will Art Bell be at Dayton?
0: No.
1: Probably not.
0: No. Art Bell does a broadcast, sir, 6 days a week.
1: But you ought to do it from Dayton.
0: Well, it's not as easy as you might think.
1: Probably not. It would probably entail a phone line and remotes and all kinds of other stuff.
0: Yep.
1: Too bad. I think it'd be fun to see you there.
0: I'd love to be at Dayton. It's a ham fest, folks.
1: It's a large ham fest. It's like, how many, like 50,000 hams in one place at one time?
0: Oh, yeah. It's
1: There's
0: a mob.
1: There's more radio signals coming out of that place than NASA, probably.
0: But
1: I hope to be there for the first time, and I'm, A friend of mine had made a reservation and has an extra room that I'm going to get to use. If I get somebody to drive me up there, I'll trade. Can I say this on the air that anybody in the St. Louis area is going up there?
0: Yeah, but I can't allow you to give a phone number out.
1: No, I won't. I was going to give a repeater out.
0: No, I can't let you do that.
1: Can't do that.
0: No,
1: okay.
0: I can't let you put your call on the air, but I can let you reference the repeeter.
1: Oh, okay. So
0: okay. Your call letter, you see, would obviously give away your address.
1: I'm not good in the book anymore, but you're right.
0: Yeah, I am.
1: I know you are. Okay, listen, have a fantastic day. The 6-1 repeater, if anybody needs a room in Dayton, I can trade one out for a ride.
0: All right, there you are. The 6-1 repeater in St. Louis. First time caller line, you're on the air.
2: Yes, Art?
0: Hello?
2: Yeah, Art?
0: Yes.
2: Yeah. I'm listening. I live in Redding, California.
0: Okay.
2: And this afternoon, about 2 o'clock, I was sitting at my dining room table. I was watching the birds drinking the water out through the front room window.
0: Yes.
2: And I spotted something black in the sky.
0: Yes.
2: And I opened the door, walked out on the deck, and it was a clear sight. And it was pure black, a round black object. And just before I had left the front room to go outside, it looked like it had tilted a little bit, and I could see It was real shiny on top, silver shiny. Mm-hmm. But when I got out there, all I saw was this black, round object. And it was cumulus clouds, overcast a little bit, and sunny. And I turned around to walk towards the edge of the deck to take a different angle, looking up, and it had gone. Completely disappeared. And it had gone, it was going very, very gently through the sky. Not fast, not real slow, but just meandering, just easy.
0: So what is it you think you saw?
2: Well, probably, I don't know. I don't know what it was.
0: Maybe it was a chupacabra flying. Did you look for wings? You know, we're to begin seeing these creatures now, if there is as much activity as we're hearing about. I mean, hundreds and hundreds. They've got traps laid in Mexico. Sinaloa State, they're laying traps. So we may get to see one of these creatures pretty soon. That would wipe the smile off a few faces, wouldn't it? East of the Rockies, you're on the air. Going once, gone. West of the Rockies, you're on the air. Good morning.
3: Good morning. I'm calling from L.A.
0: Yes, sir.
3: Rick, I would just like to plug that IDT that you're advertising.
0: IDT, yes.
3: On the Internet.
0: Yes, sir.
3: I have that, and I wouldn't recommend it to very many married couples.
0: Why is that?
3: I no longer go to bed.
0: Yeah, listen, IDT is really, really a good deal. If you want to be on the Internet, it's an obvious, very economical way to do it.
3: Nice to know you don't have to pay for the every hour.
0: That's right. It's just a flat rate. You'd be on there as much as you want.
3: Exactly.
0: It's a great deal.
3: Also, if I may, the chupacabra, that was described as like a dinosaur body or a kangaroo.
0: Well, a reptilian.
3: Reptilian. Mm-hmm. Not purple, is it?
0: No.
3: Oh, that's good. I was thinking maybe it was that dinosaur on television, the kids watch.
0: Or it might be a purple people eater.
3: That's true.
0: You got to be old enough to remember that. Ooh, ee, ooh, ah, ah, ting, tang, walla, walla, bing, bang. Remember that? First time caller line, you're on the air. Hi.
4: Yeah, Art, I just want to tell you, you're doing a great job on the air there.
0: Well, thank you.
4: This is Wayne from Houston.
0: Yes, Wayne.
4: I had I listened in a little bit earlier, and I lost the station. It went off the air, and I'm trying to tune in on another station. But what I wanted to say is the chupacabra.
0: Yes.
4: It's been sighted down here in Donna, Texas.
0: Yes, I've got the story. I've heard that. And so all along the border states, Texas, Arizona, California, I don't know about New Mexico yet, but all the border states so far, with the possible exception of New Mexico, have now had chupacabra problems.
4: Right. Yeah, I wanted to say one other thing. I'm a firm believer in the existence of other intelligence in the universe, but I got a little problem when it comes to people that say they've been abducted. Like multiple times.
0: Yes.
4: How come they don't set a camera up, you know, to try to catch it on camera?
0: Well, they have tried that, and in every instance, thank you, that I've heard of, the person themselves, in their sleep or in a trance, gets up, turns the damn thing off. Or it simply doesn't come on that night, but I understand. Matter of fact, they've tried video cameras as a prevention for abduction, and generally it does not work. First time caller line, you're on the air. Hi.
5: Hi.
0: Hello.
5: Hello. Bill?
0: Yes, that's me.
5: Oh, hi. Listen, I was calling about Gordon Michael Scallion's new map.
0: New map? The world map, yes.
5: Right. When is that going to be available?
0: I presume it is available from Gordon now.
5: Oh. Okay. Do I just get it through the webpage?
0: No. No, you would have to contact Gordon Michael Scallion.
5: Oh, okay.
0: Directly,
5: okay.
0: All right?
5: Okay, thank you.
0: Okay, thank you. It is a copyrighted affair, and we're not going to be posting it. I've got it, though. God, it's beautiful. It is gigantic. It's like 4 or 5 feet long. It's by 4 or 5 feet. I mean, it's really, really big. And encased in plastic and really beautiful. I've got a very special place for it. East of the Rockies, you're on the air. Hi.
6: Right. I've got a couple of things to talk about if you've got time. But
0: go.
6: I'm interested in this chupacabra thing that seems to have sprung up all of a sudden.
0: Yes.
6: Have you looked into the possibility that the reports are not confined just to this hemisphere?
0: No, I have not heard any reports that have come from another hemisphere, if that's what you're asking.
6: Yeah, I'm thinking that maybe there might be something to the same effect in the Eastern Hemisphere, because it reminds me of the Hindu legends of the Rakshasa,
0: mm-hmm.
6: which is a demon or devil who occasionally comes to Earth from hell, the nether regions, to see if we are decadent and corrupt enough that the hellish entities can take over.
0: Well, if it's going to eat the or suck the blood from the evil and corrupt, then it's going to be very bloated.
6: Well, I'm thinking that this animal, if it exists as an animal, might be responsible for this legend. Or on the other hand,
0: it might, sir. But with the attention being paid to it right now, I assure you, if there were things going on anywhere in the Far East,
6: mm-hmm.
0: We'd be hearing about it.
6: I'm just wondering about that, if you haven't heard about it, because we just haven't looked into it. But I did want to comment on the number of fellows that called earlier said they were fed up with government and didn't make any difference. I think that the reason government has become so unresponsive to the people, and in some cases the candidates seem to be so similar, is because that the people have abrogated responsibility to a large extent and their involvement. And I think that, you know, there's sort of a horse race mentality when it comes to voting. People want to vote for the candidate they think will win, instead of voting for the candidate they want, which is the idea of a republic and a democracy.
0: Mm-hmm.
6: And that if you are unhappy with your candidates, then at least go cast a blank ballot. Let them know that you are out there and that you are unhappy.
0: All right. I'm going to disagree with you a little bit. The American people got what they wanted. Now, that doesn't mean that you got what you wanted. All right? This is going to be my political comment for the night. Bob Dole is not the nominee by accident. He's the nominee, folks, because he swept the primaries. The American people rejected extremism in the form of Pat Buchanan. Whether real or perceived, that's what they rejected. Now, I know that's not going to go down well with a lot of you, but that's exactly what happened, like it or not. The American people perceived or thought of Pat Buchanan as extreme. Even Bill Clinton is having to run to the middle. He's having to co-opt a lot of rather conservative ideas and ideology in order to try to get elected. And the perception is that he is doing that. I'm not saying what a lot of you want to hear. I'm telling you what I know to be true. Elections are held in the middle, not at the fringes. The interest for talk callers and people who are into politics and political junkies, the interest is going to be at the fringes, both on the left and the right. And so the candidate of the heart is Pat Buchanan on the right. The candidate of the heart on the left certainly is not Bill Clinton. If you talk to most liberals, Bill Clinton is wishy-washy. Bill Clinton is not a real liberal. Bill Clinton holds his finger up and goes the way the wind is going, and that is Bill Clinton. Nevertheless, the American people picked Bob Dole. The American people have picked Bill Clinton. In all likelihood, Bill Clinton is going to win the election, and he is going to do that by co-opting a lot of the conservative ideology that he knows is what generally is felt in America. But it's the middle. It's not the far right. It's not the far left. It's the middle. That's where elections are won or lost. Actually won. So, That may not go down or may be hard going down, but it is the truth. West of the Rockies, you're on the air. Hi.
7: Oh, hi, Art. Andy from Eugene, Oregon.
0: Yes, Andy.
7: Yeah, well, I want to, you know, give my pitch for what I think is wrong with our political system and why we feel like we have so little to choose from.
0: Sure.
7: And, well, that's because neither party's really addressed what they promised to address, and that's campaign reform. You know, as long as we keep having this elite, you know, it's like access.
0: Mm-hmm.
7: Only the elite parties are the only ones that seem to have access to the political process. And I think that has part to do with what people are upset about and feel apathetic.
0: Yeah, but it goes back to what I just said a few minutes ago, sir.
7: Yeah.
0: Elections are one in the middle. All right.
7: Yeah.
0: All the interest is at the edges because people are sick of the same old thing, or at least those who are politically active are. But by and large, the American public, more people than not, are rather satisfied with the way things are going. You know, it's America. It's fairly free. Most people have a job. The economy is kind of roaring along. Things are basically all right. Crime problems, all the rest of it. But no life and death kind of issues. And so it's going to be an election in the middle.
7: Right, right. Can I make one more point, Art?
0: Sure.
7: The thing about the contract with America, I'd kind of like your input on this. I'm, you know, some things I agree with you on, and others, you know, I'm just not quite sure, but... this contract with America, now correct me if I'm wrong, isn't it that when the Republicans got voted in 94, wasn't it with only around 30% of the voters? And when you make a contract with America, a contract is a two-way thing. It's not just somebody coming in with an agenda that, you know, is produced by a minority or a third of 100%. You know,
0: if that's the standard, then Bill Clinton should not be paid attention to, because I believe he won with 43%,
7: right,
0: didn't he?
7: Right, right. But okay, I'm just saying, in regards to this contract with America and this idea of having a mandate. I don't really know that the Republicans really had the mandate that they thought they had.
0: Well, if Bill Clinton can claim a mandate, then the Republicans in the elections of 94 can claim, and did claim, rightfully so, a mandate. Just because an election is swung with less than half of the vote doesn't mean there's no mandate. The number of House and Senate seats that were gained could be argued to be a mandate. All right, we're going to break here at the bottom of the hour. Don't forget, tomorrow night at 1 a.m. Pacific Time, 4 a.m. Eastern Time, the Hoagland-Mitchell debate. That should be something.
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1: Top of the morning, everybody. Good to be with you. With respect to the report by Linda Howe on the scientific tests on arts, go back and read the letters on the internet, on my webpage. They will, of course, also be published in our newsletter with photographs of the parts. By the way, that'll be in the next newsletter. Just thought you ought to know that. High-quality photographs that I took of them. And I want to tell you something. Go back and read the letters. If you read the letters, you will see that the person who sent the materials claimed that his grandfather indeed said they would turn out to be tested as pure extract aluminum. That is exactly the test that came back. Now, I have no way of knowing. That doesn't validate these materials as being from anywhere else or anything else. Doesn't do any of that. It simply validates what was written in the letters prior to the testing. It doesn't mean these are extraterrestrial. It doesn't mean anything at all. It simply means the man had the correct information in the letter. But do, by all means, go back now and reread with the testing in mind. Reread the letters that are posted on the internet that have been there now for some time. Read those carefully, both of them. West of the Rockies, you're on the air. Hi.
2: Yes, what was the number for IDT again?
1: The number for IDT, I'm going to have to dig it out for you.
2: Yeah, I obviously wrote down the wrong number because they said they're not working at this time.
1: Really?
2: Yeah.
1: Let me see here.
2: I've got 438-0060.
1: All right, it's 438-0060, 1-800-438-0060.
2: Right. They told me in the past that they're not in Nevada, so you really startled me when you said it was you had it down there.
1: I do have. I'm using it here. Yes.
2: Okay. Well, we'll keep trying.
1: All right. Thank you.
2: Thank you.
1: Take care. So there you are. 1-800-438-0060. East of the Rockies, you're on the air.
3: Yes. Hi.
1: Hello.
3: Hi, this is Sean from Liberal.
1: Yes, sir.
3: I just want to say I love your show. You're so cool.
1: Well, thank you.
3: And something I just heard on the news.
1: What?
3: They said that another 18-month-old baby got killed by a 10-year-old babysitter.
1: What?
3: The 10-year-old babysitter is charged for it, getting charged for it.
1: Where was this?
3: I didn't actually hear that.
1: All right, I'll check into it. Thank you for the report. An 18-month-old killed by a 10-year-old babysitter. Well, lots of questions there. What the hell is a 10-year-old doing babysitting an 18-month-old in the first place? But the bigger question is, why are our children killing our children? Man, oh man, oh man. Well, I'll just hope that one is not true. East of the Rockies, you're on the air. Hi.
4: Good morning, Art. This is Chris from Peoria.
1: Hi, Chris.
4: Just wanted to thank you for keeping me interested tonight at work.
1: Thank you.
4: Keeping me up all night. I wanted to make a comment about that little news piece. I can't remember the gentleman's name, about that we might not ever have stepped on the moon.
1: Right.
4: Okay. Do you remember, somebody has already brought this to your attention. Do you remember that movie?
1: Capricorn 1.
4: There you go, with James Brolin.
1: Yes.
4: Doesn't that kind of, that's strange. It just, every time something like that happens, it seems like there's been a book written about it. You know, something of to this nature, and it seems like somebody has already, like, stumbled upon it.
1: Well, we will forever, sir, argue about mankind.
5: 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Any phone numbers, websites, or contact information referenced during broadcast may have changed or may no longer be valid.
1: And great achievements. And there will always be those. I mean, there are still people today who say the Earth is flat.
4: Yeah.
1: Right? An entire society that believes that.
4: It's true. That is true. It just, it, I was just very, when I heard that, and then I remember that movie. Because
1: it's kind of like, it's one of those things where you simply cannot please all the people all the time. I have learned that, and I live with it. No matter what I do with interviews, when I interview somebody, there's critics out there. Well, you did this wrong, you did that wrong, you should have done this, should have done that. If I bring Hoagland and Mitchell together, they say, oh, it's all set up.
4: You know, I don't believe that.
1: Well, a lot of people do. So it doesn't matter what you do or what the debate is about. If it's controversial, there will be people who will think it's all a big setup.
4: Yeah.
1: No matter what.
4: Well, you're right. Well, that's all I had to say. I just wanted to make a comment about that.
1: Appreciate your call. Thank you. I've learned that over a period of time. And there will be criticism no matter what you do. So you just, you ignore it and plow ahead and

0: right, back to it we go, and to the first-time caller line, you're on the air. Hi.
1: Oh, hallelujah. I finally got through.
0: Yes, sir, you did.
1: I've only been trying for about 2 or 3 months since I started listening to you.
0: Well, I'm glad you made it.
1: Well, thank you. How are you doing this morning, Art?
0: Fine.
1: How's Comet Kitty?
0: Getting better by the day.
1: That's good. I hope you had him checked for feline leukemia when you got him.
0: Oh, we did better than that.
1: Oh, good. My wife and I picked up a stray kitty where I used to work up at the local state hospital.
0: No, that's the first thing we did, sir, and then he has already begun the shots.
1: Oh, good. Yeah, because we picked up a stray kitty, and unfortunately she tested positive. But the doctor said she's very healthy and she's putting on weight, so we shouldn't have to worry as long as she gets past her first year. By the way, this is Charlie. I'm in Phoenix. And there was just a couple of things I wanted to mention. You mentioned about Bill Clinton being a compromiser, and I agree, he is a compromiser. I think 1960s-style liberalism is a dead horse, quite frankly.
0: Well, so does he. And
1: yeah.
0: that's why he's going to be so hard to beat. He's like a moving target.
1: Yeah.
0: He will move wherever he needs to go to win.
1: Yeah, but the problem is, the problem I have with the Republicans in Congress is they want all the compromising from him, and they don't want to budge an inch.
0: No, that's exactly right, sir. Thank you very much for the call. And going to my international line, you are on the air. Where are you calling from, please?
2: St. Petersburg, Russia, Art.
0: What are you doing in St. Petersburg?
2: Over here on business and pleasure.
0: I see. Well, I'm going to St. Petersburg later this summer, and I understand that they're doing a lot of work there, and it's really beautiful. Is that so?
2: It's a beautiful city. They're doing a lot of refurbishing, a lot of activity going on in construction. It's not the new construction as much as it is refurbishing of old buildings.
0: Uh-huh. Well, I'm looking forward to that, and I'm also filling out my visa now to go on ahead and go into Moscow because I want to see it. I understand it's a little rough, but I do want to see it.
2: Moscow is very interesting. I would recommend going in through Petersburg. It's much easier to come in through Petersburg than Moscow.
0: Exactly, and that's what we're going to do. We'll pull in, the ship I'm going to be on is going to pull into St. Petersburg, and we're going to take flight to Moscow from there.
2: Oh, wonderful. You'll love it.
0: At any rate, so you're over there on a combination of business and pleasure, is that correct?
2: Yes.
0: Where are you from in the States?
2: San Diego, California.
0: San Diego. All right. Well,
2: yeah.
0: Everybody's listening to you at home.
2: Okay, great. Well, it's good to hear your voice. I listen to you all the time when I'm in Southern California.
0: What?
2: Do you have the frequency where I can reach you here?
0: No, not yet. Not yet, sir, but it's coming quickly.
2: All right.
0: All right.
2: Look forward to hearing you again when I get back in the States back in July or August.
0: Hey, listen, let me ask you a question. What time is it in St. Petersburg right now?
2: It's 2:45.
0: I would take it in the afternoon.
2: Yes.
0: All right, my friend. Thank you very, very much.
2: You're welcome, Art.
0: Take care. There's St. Petersburg, Russia, 2:45. 2:45, wow. So there's, 11 hours difference. 11 hours difference to St. Petersburg. Yikes. That'll be interesting. So, in other words, with an appropriate satellite hookup, and I'm not making any promises, but, I don't want to say anything about that yet. First time caller line, you're on the air. Hello.
3: Yes, good evening, sir.
0: Good evening.
3: Listen, I'm calling, it's probably rather anticlimactic. I have two small issues for you. First, about the chupacabra.
0: Mm-hmm.
3: Since I was just a poor Caucasian soul from the Midwest, I heard about it the first time on your program. And the other day, the next day at work, I work with a large Latino population at work, and I mentioned if anyone had heard of a thing called a chupacabra. Well, it was like plugging in a Christmas tree, Art.
0: I bet.
3: I got enough information to essentially write a term paper about it.
0: I know. A lot of people think it's myth and baloney that I'm dishing out. It's not. It's real.
3: Well, the interesting thing was I mentioned none of the information given on your show about the two, well, let's call them authorities that were speaking that night. And the stories and the information I heard paralleled directly all the information that was given on your show.
0: Yes, I know. It's real. It's just that we tend on this program to be a little ahead of most of the curve of the rest of the media So so we're always accused of being crazy. But that's all right. That's what we do here.
3: Well, I will say I was skeptical, but since that day I am no longer a skeptic on this.
0: Uh-huh.
3: Lastly and secondly, I noticed you have the advertisement for a stuttering help program on your show. And were you or have you ever been a stutterer yourself, or do you know someone that would...
0: No, and no, we don't really have that advertisement here. What affiliate do you listen to?
3: I listen to a couple. I listen to KABC and KOGO in Southern California.
0: All right. Well, one of those stations, I'm sure, is running that as a local ad.
3: Well, the reason I ask is that since you are such a well-articulated orator, most people who were bad stutterers from birth or whatnot, I went through 9 years of speech therapy myself as a child. Since I could not put two words together at one point.
0: Mm-hmm.
3: But people like James Earl Jones, for instance, is an excellent example. He was a terrible stutterer as a child and now is one of the best-known voices in entertainment, if you will, today. And I thought that might have been the case for you since you're a...
0: Well, thank you. I appreciate the compliment. No, I never had that problem, but you are certainly correct about people becoming very articulate. But what I've heard is that those who have stuttered... have to pay constant attention to not stuttering. They can conquer it totally, but it is always with them in the sense that they have to be very careful, or they have to take what they have learned, and they can learn not to stutter, and concentrate very heavily on it. So he's absolutely correct. It is not an ad that is run on the network, but probably one of our affiliates. I know they've done some wonderful work in that area. East of the Rockies, you're on the air. Hi.
4: Art Bell?
0: Yes, sir.
4: Wow. I've called to tell you that I think the metal, it sounds like an aluminum can.
0: No, it's not an aluminum can, sir.
4: Oh, and it's the Chupacabra thing?
0: Yes.
4: It sounds like, in the Bible, like it's the devil.
0: Think so?
4: Yes.
0: Red eyes. Coming to suck your blood.
4: No, really.
0: No, really?
4: Yeah.
0: Yeah. Thanks.
4: What?
0: You're welcome.
4: Bye.
0: Bye. Yeah, maybe it's the devil. You never know. I don't know what this thing is. I rather suspect that it is real, the animal is real, that we will get to see it. And I can only tell you, doubt as you may doubt, that this is really going on, that we're not talking about a couple of isolated incidences. We're talking about hundreds of animals, and now, of recent days, human beings as well, with witnesses having described exactly the same kind of creature. Now, you take that for what it's worth. All right, again, I want to remind you, mark this on your calendar. I make no guarantees about how long it will last, the civility of it. I'm hoping for the best. But Richard Hoagland, together tomorrow night at 1 a.m. Pacific Coast time with... Dr. Edgar Mitchell, the Apollo 14 astronaut, subject, what is or is not on the moon? It should be something. West of the Rockies, you're on the air.
5: Yes, Art Bell?
0: Yes.
5: Yes, my name's Ruben from Delano, California.
0: Yes, hi.
5: I wanted to say, first of all, that we listened to you 6 hours here in out of Bakersfield.
0: My goodness.
5: We listened from 11 o'clock until 5 o'clock.
0: That's a long time.
5: And I wanted to say something about Mr. Clinton.
0: Yes, sir.
5: There's this saying about that Mr. Clinton was, about how he didn't want to go to Vietnam, correct? But... What I say is that there's many Americans who legally avoided Vietnam also. He was not the only one. Now the argument is, well, then the other Americans shouldn't be running for any political office. But how many members of our Congress legally avoided serving in any war for that matter?
0: Probably many.
5: So, anyways, I just wanted to say that, and I guess I don't have the honor, huh, still got another 5 minutes.
0: Oh, I do. All right. Thank you. Look, I don't think that the fact that Clinton did not serve in Vietnam is an issue. I do think, however, that the manner that he avoided it is an issue. And if you read the letter that he wrote to the recruiter, I think you will agree with me that it is an issue. It's an issue of character, in my opinion. Not the fact that he did not serve. There have been many people that, for one reason or another, did not serve. It's the way he handled the whole thing that is an issue. That's my take, anyway. West of the Rockies, you're on the air. Hi.
6: Good morning, Art. This is Stan in the biggest little city in the world.
0: Reno.
6: Yes, sir. We had the brake light in the sky again tonight.
0: Really?
6: Yeah, and then we had several helicopters giving chase afterwards.
0: Did they catch it?
6: I don't know. They disappeared over the Tahoe Mountains.
0: You wouldn't think it'd be so hard to catch a brake light, you know?
6: Yeah, you wouldn't think so, but...
0: A headlight might be a problem, but
6: yeah,
0: a brake light...
6: Yeah, it was just kind of loping through the sky, too.
0: Yeah.
6: And also on the La Chupacabra thing,
0: yes, sir.
6: I have a really close friend that's down in Hereford, Arizona, right on the Mexican border.
0: Right.
6: He raises goats. And he said he lost one last week.
0: Mm-hmm.
6: So he's got a trap set up.
0: Mm-hmm.
6: So as soon as he gets one, he's going to give me a call.
0: All right. Well, as soon as he calls you, call me.
6: You betcha.
0: All right.
6: We'll fax you a picture right away.
0: Thank you. I'll look forward to that. Wild Card Line, you're on the air.
7: Good morning, Art.
0: Good morning.
7: This is Diane. KBC.
0: Hi, Diane. How are you?
7: Okay. I just wanted to say that story is true about the little 18-month-old girl getting beaten by the 10-year-old.
0: Oh, no.
7: There was a 19-year-old in the house. She died on the way to the hospital with brain injuries and internal injuries.
0: This was a story just breaking tonight?
7: On the early evening news last night.
0: Yeah.
7: The other thing is that Mr. Clinton has decided not to sign the bill allowing the marriages for homosexuals, because that isn't what he considers family values.
0: Really?
7: That was on about an hour ago on our news.
0: Oh, no kidding.
7: Yes.
0: Well, gee, what do you think that will do to the constituency that he's had pretty solidly, the homosexuals?
7: Well, I think they will be upset, but I think he figures that there's more that would be against it than for it. So he's playing his cards the right way.
0: All right, very good. Well, that is our Mr. Clinton, isn't it?
7: Yes.
0: Diane, I want to give you the honors tonight. From Los Angeles, California, it's Diane of many faxes.
7: Yes, and good night from the Golden State, America.
0: Excellent, Diane. Thank you. Well, all right, there you are. Mr. Clinton has decided he will not give the Republicans the issue on homosexual marriage and will not sign

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0: Is there a war coming in the Middle East? Are we headed towards a one-world government or one-world religious system? Will America be attacked again? Do ancient prophetic texts warn of a time we are living in? Are we given last days, the time of Jacob's trouble, the end of the world as we know it? And what are the increase of UFO sightings? While we may disagree as to what is causing the phenomena, we can agree that it is real, burgeoning, and not going away. Is this the coming great deception that ancient prophecy warns us about? Does time seem to be accelerating? Join me, your intrepid host, L.A. Marzulli, as we explore these and other riveting and stimulating topics. This is Acceleration Radio. And good evening, ladies and gentlemen. I'm your intrepid host, L.A. Marzulli, and as promised, it is November. We are closing in very quickly on the 50th anniversary of the event that changed forever America as I knew it as a 13-year-old boy, and certainly as we can look back now with Obamacare and all the other stuff that's going on in this country, something has drastically changed. And it happened, I believe, 50 years ago, perhaps before that, but that was the turning point in my mind 50 years ago. And so I'm not going to talk about the news. Actually, this is a pre-recorded show tonight, but I want to get right into it because you've got a assassination, JFK assassination expert, as I promised. We're going to be bringing people throughout the month of November talking about the assassination. And I'll just tip my hand very early. I don't believe Oswald had anything to do with it. He did not pull the trigger, in my opinion. And as you will see, hopefully tonight, as we get into this, it's just a web of deception. And it's been, the wool has been pulled over the American people's eyes for the last 50 years. Of course, they've trotted out Bill O'Reilly with his new book, Killing Kennedy, which points, I have not read it, but from what I understand about it, it points all the blame at Oswald's feet and once again bolsters the phony baloney nonsense from the Warren Commission. But I want to get right into it, folks. The man's name we're going to interview tonight is Pat Shannon. I'm going to have his book in our bookstore. It is called The JFK Assassination and the Uncensored Story of the Two Oswalds. And look, when I saw this, I went, what, two Oswalds? What's going on here? And I've been a student, an amateur student of the assassination since I was 13. I was just shocked. I actually saw one of the Oswalds get gunned down by Jack Ruby on live TV. I saw that with my dad. We were getting ready to go to church. I'll never forget it. And I was in Dallas, as many of you know, this year. Last year, 2012, was the first time I'd ever been to Dallas. And I was completely taken aback by what I saw, how compact the area was. And when I stood behind the grassy knoll and looked at the X on the road, it became very apparent that the headshot had to have come from there. The limousine at that point was stopped. But look, I can go on and on. I want to bring Pat. Pat, thanks so much for coming on Acceleration Radio. It is a pleasure and an honor to have you here, sir.
1: Well, thank you very much. Nice to chat with you again, LA.
0: Absolutely. Let's just jump right into this thing. We need to start off by talking about the events of that day. And I'll just throw you some questions. I just want you to speak to them. Let's just start when Kennedy gets off at Love Field, and then we see the black and white photography, movie reel of Kennedy in the limo, and we see the two Secret Service agents on either side of the bumper. They're running along next to the presidential limo. Kennedy is seated.

0: Conley's in front of him. Mrs. Kennedy's to his left. And they are told to stand down. And we watch one of the CIA guys or Secret Service guys shrug his shoulders going like, what? 10 minutes later, Kennedy's dead. Please speak of that for us.
1: Well, you're exactly right. We've been looking at that video for a long, long time, and it's one of the questionable things about the Secret Service. It's been my experience in covering so many federal trials as an investigative reporter that there are always a handful of rogue agents, and not just in Secret Service, but of course CIA is mostly rogue throughout. But FBI, I've noticed these guys get on the witness stand, and they are professional liars, Ellie. And they're paid to lie under oath. So what we see here is a Secret Service agent who is flabbergasted, flustered, that he's not allowed to do the job he's been trained to do. But his boss is shouting him down. And we see the same evidence when the car with the bubble top removed took the turn in front of the school book depository on Houston Street and was not protected at all. In fact, the Secret Service, two guys were in front in a car. Bill Kellerman, the special agent in charge, and William Greer, the driver, actually had to have been part of the plot of the conspiracy. And the Zapruder film was changed, the famous Abraham Zapruder film, but he just happened to be stationed right in the exact spot in front of the kill zone. I've always been a little bit wondering about that. But as the Zapruder film has been changed, it's been doctored many times over the year. You may remember that we didn't see it for 12 years. We didn't see it for 1975.
0: I'm aware of that. And then it was Geraldo Rivera, I believe, that aired it for the first time. Am I correct in that?
1: I don't even remember that. That really wouldn't have made any difference to me. I'd have been so intrigued at looking at the Zapruder film the first many times, and I've seen it, of course, as you have 1,000 times since on the computer. But as Kellerman and Greer are there, you know, they're bosses of the limousine. As far as it, they don't show us that the limousine came to a complete stop, and that's not in the doctored film anymore. Now we have two evidences of that. Of course, the witnesses who saw it stop, and we see Bill Greer turn around. Many people thought he was actually firing a pistol, but
0: right.
1: Photographs have shown over and over, and Bob Groden, one of the experts on that himself, showed me how we're seeing the reflection of the top of Bill Kellerman's head as he turns around to his left. And we also can see that Bill Greer, the driver, his hands are still on the wheel. So that did not happen. Another phony thing that's floating around the internet now, and there's all kinds of junk. But one of them is now that I've seen about three times in the last week, someone has sent to me, literally three times in the last week or 10 days, showing how Jackie Kennedy pulls a Derringer out and shoots Jack in the head from the left side.
0: Oh, it's just nonsense. Absolute nonsense. Yeah. Yeah.
1: It's such a joke. But anyway, when people send me this, they say, my gosh, I've never heard this before. I just can't believe it. I said, well, yeah, sure. Do you think Jackie fired all the other shots that were flying around there that day too? You know, let's get serious here. But back to the Secret Service guys, they certainly were in the know. They were part of the plot because that's why the car stopped. And we have a still shot. I remember seeing a long, long time ago a still shot from the back. One of the amateur photographers took, and it shows the brake lights on the limousine right there when it's approaching the kill zone.
0: Right. Well, let's talk about the idea. Before I get to the magic bullet theory, let's just go through some of this. There is evidence, apparently, and it's in your book, that the throat shot, the shot that entered Kennedy's throat, came from the front. More than likely, went through the windshield. The doctors at Parkland Hospital who performed a tracheotomy initially stated that it was a frontal wound. It came from the front, and of course, you can't have Oswald up in the book depository shooting him, and if that's an entrance wound. So speak to that and how that's been really, I forget one of the doctors, but fairly recently in the last 10, 15 years, he's come out and stated unequivocally that it was an entrance wound. So tell us about that.
1: Well, it was first obscured by the tracheotomy that they, you know, they had to widen it. And so this may have confused the doctors by the time the body got to Washington, D.C., but probably not. I think all of them were, you know, in on the cover-up as well. And this is why one of them, you know, Humes burned his notes, which is about the stupidest thing you can imagine.
0: Yeah, unbelievable.
1: Yeah, but back at Dallas, it was obviously an interest wound, and the windshield, bullet hole in the windshield, of course, just goes further to prove that. Now, I knew for a long, long time, you probably have too, how Johnson ordered that the limousine be cleaned up and refurbished, and it went to Cincinnati to a car, one of the Ford dealers, I mean, Ford manufacturers plants there in Cincinnati, and got repaired. I mean, like Monday. I mean, it was. I think it was being worked on before Kennedy's body was in the ground.
0: And of course, that goes against every single protocol of a forensic crime scene. That's part of the crime scene. And this is why, you know, why would LBJ do that? Because LBJ was involved in it, in my opinion. So
1: yes, I mean, we can. Yeah, excuse me. But yes, we can certainly come to that. I don't think there's much doubt now, and there's a couple new books out on that subject now that kind of support mine. You know, there's several books around, even new books this year that certainly are more comprehensive than mine, especially for the reader who wasn't born until 1980 or so, because it tells, you know, it gives a much bigger story. Mine, after 50 years, I was 23 when this happened, L.A., so I was a grown man.
0: Right.
1: And so after 50 years of adulthood, of watching it and studying it, I'm more prone to zoom in on things like the two Oswalds and other pertinent things, especially when so many other people that believe that they're educated on the subject have never heard of this, such as yourself. And I don't mean that as a knock,
0: no,
1: but it's
0: true. I understand. Absolutely. I don't take it that way at all. You know, the title of the book is the idea that there are two Oswalds, a Lee and a Harvey. And by the way, I read your book and loved it. Read it, I think, in three sittings. And just we're going to carry it in the bookstore. I got to work on that. We'll talk later, and I'll shoot you an email. But we want a case of them, and we want to sell these in the bookstore. But the idea that both Oswalds, Lee and Harvey, were trained. They were trained probably by CIA. And they were two totally different guys, and you talk about this. I want to point one of the more glaring observations is the guy on the firing range that's seen all around Dallas the week before is not the Lee slash quote Lee Harvey Oswald that gets arrested and gets, you know, thrown in the clinker, and then 2 days later gets gunned down himself by Ruby. So tell us sort of the backstory of while Lee is doing one thing, Harvey is setting him up, or vice versa.
1: Well, let's back up even further than that. I have said for a long time when I'm speaking about this that the first thing, basic thing to understand about this is that the Lee Harvey Oswald that you and I saw shot in the jailhouse that Sunday morning is not the one born of Marguerite in New Orleans on October the 18th, 1939. This, and I came to this realization, I was suspect of this as early as 1966, when a man by the name of Richard Popkin came out with a book called The Second Oswald. I don't know if he ever did any other work, but it had some great, great stuff in there. One, for instance, 1961, we've got a guy that's talking about buying a new car, and he's with the car salesman, and he's driving a new 61 Ford up and down Stemmons Freeway there in Dallas at 80 miles an hour, making a fool of himself and bragging that my name's Lee Harvey Oswald, and I'm going to be coming into a lot of money here soon, and blah, blah, blah. Just really making a fool of himself, but certainly one to be remembered. Well, there are two problems with that. Number one, the Lee Harvey Oswald that Jack Ruby shot in the jailhouse never had a driver's license. He never learned to drive. But more important than that is in 1961, he was already in Russia. He was already, he'd been there since 59.
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1: And by this time was even married to Marina. Now, the most intriguing thing, the one that bugged me for 30 years, and John Armstrong is the one that really put us on the right track. He helped so many of us who suspicioned this see the evidence. And that is, how can a kid 17 years old from New Orleans, of all places — I don't know if you ever spent any time in New Orleans, ma'am, but I'll tell you, it's one of the most distinguishable accents in America. You know what I mean?
0: I've been there, and I know exactly what you're talking about.
1: Yeah, well, that Cajun accent is so distinguishable. But the he joins the Marines at age 17 and goes to Japan in 1956 and allegedly attends language school for 6 weeks, which many of the military brass said wasn't true anyway, because this was Lee, but this is the way they passed off his ability to speak Russian. And by the time he gets to Russia in 1959, meets his future bride, Marina, the next year, she thinks he's a native. He speaks the language so fluently. There's something inherently wrong with this picture.
0: Yeah, big time.
1: I mean, how many people have you and I known that were European immigrants from Italy or Hungary? They never lose their accents. Here they've been here 30 or 40 years. We still can spot that they were not born in America.
0: And of course, that's what your book gets into, the idea that there are two Oswalds and they were completely different. The one, let me just say this: the one that we see in the Dallas police station has a very peculiar accent, and that is only one of the Oswalds. That's the one that came back from Russia, correct?
1: Yeah, probably, certainly born in Europe of Russian parents somewhere. Right. Maybe, likely born Alec J. Heidel, which we'll get into when we get to the J.D. Tippit murder, because that's so important, of those two IDs that they both were carrying. But I suspect his Russian name may have been Alec Heidel. Can't prove that. John Armstrong believes, and he's done the most research on this, and has really been my mentor, especially the last year since we've been in close touch. But John Armstrong believes that perhaps Harvey was a Russian immigrant. A war orphan. And either that, or I always suspected that when I got on this track with him, that maybe his parents were bought off. Maybe they bought the kid from him. Or maybe they were killed off. Who knows? But we do know that Marguerite was not his mother. And she certainly has no trace of any foreign European accent either. When we listen to her of the old YouTube videos now, we listen to her. She's from Ohio or somewhere. She's not from New Orleans either.
0: So with that in mind, I want to back up a little bit and touch on just the basics of the assassination and what we were sold, the bill of goods we were sold by this upstart who actually passed away fairly recently. The senator, oh my gosh, I can't think of his name, Arlen Specter. Specter comes up with this ridiculous idea of a magic bullet, which makes all sorts of weird angle turns. And, you know, all these people, when I say all these people, there were other experts who, this is what happened, and this is, you know, this is the way it was. Look, I've been to the sixth floor window. You can't go in there now, but at the window next to which you can. And you know what? It's a really, really difficult shot from there. I mean, the thing is moving away, and Oswald's got a defective scope on the on his rifle, the Mannlicher Carcano, and I mean, it just goes on and on and on. It's a very, very difficult shot, and this guy was not a marksman. So the bottom line is, Arlen Specter invents this magic bullet theory, which never happens before, and all these wounds are caused by this magic bullet. So this is what the people buy. Oswald's assassinated. Ruby's then thrown in jail. And no one ever really challenges the story until the House investigation on the assassination. And they go, well, you know, the mic was on. Looks like there might have been two shooters, which means a conspiracy. And just like our government can't complete offense, you'd think that the American people would have just absolutely been outraged at that. And no one does anything, and the thing gets buried. And here we are 50 years later, which brings us back to the idea of the two Oswalds. So we know that Lee is in the book depository. He's drinking a Coke, and it seems like he's absolutely clueless that anything has happened. Now, pick up the story from there.
1: Okay, first of all, let's remember that that's Harvey. Yeah, Harvey is a Russian speaker who came back with his bride in 62 and settled in Fort Worth area in Arlington, Texas. Lee was the one who was born in New Orleans, joined the Marines at age 17, went to Japan. They were brought together forever, I should say. I should say they were melded into one probably in September of 59 when they got out of the service. Lee just kind of disappeared through the cracks, became a CIA agent that was, from that point on, was setting Harvey up or something. And Harvey, of course, then immigrated to Russia. So Harvey is the one that came back. Harvey was the one who got the job at the school book depository. And when the shots took place, he apparently, and he told Captain Will Fritz that he was out front, watching it. Well, the pictures that we now, and we posted there in the book, help substantiate that, and work that's been done by Ralph Sinkay and Jim Fetzer and others on the Oswald Innocence Project show that how these pictures were doctored, and they made it up to look like Billy Lovelady standing there in a different shirt. And it's really too technical to even attempt to explain on the radio without pictures, but you can see it in the book how it may have been switched. And Fetzer tells me that picture, even though shot right at noon, certainly the most publicized shot of the actual assassination, he was an Associated Press news photographer, and Ike Algins was his name, and here it wasn't even appeared, did not even appear in the Dallas evening papers. Of course, we had evening newspapers in that time before the popular TV news, and there were pictures of everything going on all over the place, but not that picture. It didn't appear. Jim Fetzer maintains it didn't appear because they were still working on it. It didn't make it until the Saturday morning appearance. Now, back to the school book depository. When only 90 seconds later, motorcycle policeman Marion Baker ran into the school book depository. Somebody sent him there. And he and Roy Truly, who was a supervisor, began to ascend the stairs of the second floor. Baker, the cop, motorcycle cop, spots who turns out to be Harvey Oswald standing at the Coke machine, calmly buying a Coca-Cola, and he pulls his gun on him. And Roy Truly, the supervisor, pulls the cop off, says, "No, he's okay. He works here." Right. Now, later, Baker said that he was not out of breath. He wasn't flustered in any way. And it was no more than 90 seconds after the shooting. Well, if he'd been on the sixth floor, if Oswald had been on the sixth floor, he would. And by the way, the best in conditions FBI agents could not duplicate that feat. They couldn't get there in 90 seconds by, running from the northeast corner, stashing the rifle behind the boxes, and then headed down the stairs. Also, Victoria Adams, who worked on the third floor, was in another office, ran out. She had been on the street at the moment of the shooting, saw it, and ran quickly back inside, up the stairs to her third floor. She said no one descended the stairs. Also, warehouse workmen on the fifth floor had the elevator doors blocked with boxes of books because they had paused to take a few moments to watch the president go by, and the elevators could not be operative. So, indeed, Lee Harvey Oswald was not on the sixth floor shooting. He was probably out front, as he said he was. I can't find where we can prove he ever told any lie to the police after his arrest. And of course, he was in the lunchroom seen only 90 seconds afterwards. So it would have been a physical impossibility for him to have been shooting. One other thing, when you mentioned that limousine going away from him and what a difficult shot that would have been. Right. I have stood in that sixth floor window, and as many others wrote before I did, that if anybody's going to kill anybody in an open top convertible from that position, it's going to be when he's coming toward him on Houston Street. Absolutely. Perfect shot. Yeah, but of course, that couldn't happen even if he had been there, because they had to wait for him to get into the triangular kill zone.
0: Right, into the kill zone. It seems like Harvey knows something is going on at this point. He knows he's been set up, and we get this because I'm gonna skip a little bit forward, and there's so much to talk about with this. We may have to have you back on because an hour is not enough. But when Harvey goes back to the house and he's handed a revolver from somebody on the way, he winds up in the movie theater, and according to your book, when he's in the theater, he moves from patron to patron to patron. In other words, he's looking for somebody. I mean, that's what I came away with. He's been told to go there, which is crazy. I mean, who does that, right? He's told to go there, obviously, because he's going to meet somebody there. And the pregnant woman, which he sits next to, vanishes and no one ever sees her again. Tell us about that.
1: Yes, once again, it's so complicated. It is difficult to cover
0: it's very
1: in an hour,
0: but it is very much so.
1: Harvey was seen out front after he went back to his rooming house. He picked up a jacket and maybe a pistol. But I got to pause here because Earlene Roberts, the house cleaner, had never seen a revolver in his room. He had rented a little room there. It wouldn't have been very difficult for her to find it. It would have been very difficult for him to hide it. Put it that way. When she's cleaning up every day. But there are those now who say it was Jack Ruby who handed him a pistol with the firing pin filed down. Right. This sounds like logical because Harvey apparently did pull the trigger in the theater and it clicked and it didn't work. Now, Dan Rather, I didn't mention this in the book. It slipped my mind, but I remember it so well. I heard him say it myself, and I was just disgusted by it when I heard it, and I wasn't even nearly on top of the facts as I am today. But Dan Rather said that when Oswald was arrested in the theater and he pulled out his gun and he said, "I got me a president and I got me a cop and now I'm going to get me another one," and click, and it didn't work. Well, that was just a total fabrication. No cop ever reported him saying that. That was a Dan Rather fabrication to further incriminate Oswald. And as I say, I saw it and heard it myself on television.
0: That's just unbelievable.
1: Yeah. But unbelievable. Let's back up to the rooming house because Earlene Roberts saw Harvey on the curb or in front of the bus stop at 104 when she last looked out the window. She was busy watching her soap operas. And that's why she knew what time it was when he came home, because As the World Turns or one of those, it was just beginning. Right. The official police record was changed. It initially said that J.D. Tippett was shot at 107. They changed it to 115 later. But if he was actually shot, if the police report or the initial phone call that went in, radio call that went in to the dispatcher was at 107, it would mean that Harvey Oswald just broke the world record for the mile in street clothes. Because I have walked that. I've driven it and walked it, too. I drove it to measure it on my odometer. It is right at a mile. And I've walked it just to see what path he may have taken. And I don't think he was ever there. But it's 10th and Patton Street is just about a mile from his home at 1026 Beckley, home by means of the rooming house. And here, J.D. Tippett stops and talks to somebody and gets out of his patrol car, and he's shot four times, and the bullets are dumped on the street. Well, this is pretty silly. I mean, here is a guy that's carrying a revolver, and he shoots a cop, and he empties his gun on the street. In addition to that, the police find a wallet. Now, this is brilliant. Oh, yeah, let's kill a cop and drop down my ID. And so, but the intriguing thing was that the wallet contained two IDs. Picture IDs with the same picture. One was Alec J. Heidel, perhaps, as I say, Oswald's Russian name, and the other was Lee Harvey Oswald. It was two IDs in the wallet in the same picture, and, of course, dropped there on the street. Now, one would think that if Lee is setting up Harvey, Lee would have been the one to shoot the cop, but no one ever identified anybody that looked like Oswald. So I have my doubts as to, you know, who really shot him. But nevertheless, he then is supposed to have run from 10th and Patton down to the Texas Theater, and that's another less than a half mile, I guess. I've walked that as well. And runs in and without buying a ticket, and suddenly 20 squad cars with cops are converging on the Texas Theater because the guy had sneaked in. Well, I mean, this is a serious crime here, you know?
0: Yeah, it makes no sense.
1: Yeah, I think it was Lee probably that sneaked in, and Lee was upstairs. And the real reason I surmise that is that the original police report, of which I've seen a copy, says that Oswald was captured in a balcony. Well, we know that Harvey wasn't captured in a balcony. In fact, the seat in which he was sitting became a collector's item. It sold for six figures, I think, a couple of years ago.
0: Wow.
1: And, you know, downstairs. But he did apparently pull that gun and it clicked, and perhaps it was designed to get him killed. There also were two detectives waiting outside the exit door in the alley behind the theater, right, armed and ready to shoot him. But the amusing thing, L.A., is when they get him in the police car and they pull out his wallet and they look at his ID, and it's the same doggone ID they just saw half an hour ago on the street.
0: It's like now, it's almost like he was deliberately set up. Somebody set him up. And there's also testimony in your book about an eyewitness that saw Harvey, or Lee, actually, in the back alley. You've already mentioned that. So there's two Oswalds. One's taken out the front. The other one's taken out the back.
1: I mean, what's going on here? Yeah, another reason I believe Lee was in the balcony. Lee probably witnessed the arrest up there with some Dallas cop, is what I suspect. And then he was taken out the back door. Remember the guy, the neighbor who had the business there from the theater, I forget his name now, but he didn't know for 25 years that he always thought Lee had been arrested in the back.
0: Right, right. Amazing.
1: That's kind of amusing, too. But it just, everything points to two Oswalds. And once again, the President of the United States has just been killed and murdered in front of your place of business. And you're going to go home and decide to go to a movie? Give me a break.
3: 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Marzulli on the Fringe Radio Network. 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
5: For all you naughty grown-up boys and girls who started to think for yourself and have broken away from the secret-friendly institutionalized churches only to discover the Holy Spirit is still performing supernatural healing miracles, this new book, The Shrouded Servant, speaks for itself, is written just for you. As Christians, we don't really need the physical evidence of the burial cloth of Jesus because we've had a personal encounter with him when we got born again. And we realize that the Holy Bible is completely true, for God said what he means and he means what he said. But many of your family and your friends, they still don't know the Lord Jesus, do they? This little pocket-sized book can jolly well help you lead them into salvation. Authors Simon Brown and Casper McLeod give you the latest research and amazing facts proving the mysterious holographic type image of the man on the Shrouded Turin is not a medieval forgery, but in fact the actual burial cloth of Jesus. Discover for yourself the compelling evidence in this very well-researched book on the authenticity of the Shrouded Turin. This is a book is a must-read and will impact your life forever. Order a copy today on Amazon. The Shrouded Turin speaks for itself by authors Simon Brown and Casper McLeod.

0: In the neurosciences, it has now been established how the incomparable power of music can trigger a flood of human emotions and images that have the ability to instantaneously produce very powerful chemical changes to a person's emotional states. Doctors and scientists have declared they cannot affect a person's state of mind the way that one song can. Today, we are watching the New World Order emerging just as the Bible forewarned us would happen before the return of Jesus Christ of Nazareth. We are about to enter into a world without borders. 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It's the sounds and messages that bring supernatural healing and salvation in Jesus Yeshua's name. Order a copy today on Amazon whilst you still can. Casper McLeod and the Ministry of Free, World Without Borders.
1: Sheriff Luke Hayden knows Tallapatchie isn't a typical county. The Rycrops are poisonous. Spiders fly. And folks say a dead woman walks the cornfields at night. Luke wants to protect his citizens. He's just running out of citizens to protect. Spiders by Dorlin Kennedy. Read an excerpt at dorlin.net.

0: This is Acceleration Radio with L.A. Marzulli. And now, back to the show.
1: The man's name we're going to interview tonight is Pat Shannon. I'm going to have his book in our bookstore. It is called The JFK Assassination and the Uncensored Story of the Two Oswalds. He gets blown away. I want to read you some of these quotes, and I want you to speak to them because okay. It's absolutely fascinating. This is from November 21st from Richard Nixon talking about the Warren Commission. It was the greatest hoax that has ever been perpetrated, Richard Nixon speaking about the Warren Commission. This is Congressman Hale Boggs, a Warren Commission member who later disappeared mysteriously. He writes, Hoover lied his eyes out to the Warren Commission on Oswald, on Ruby, on their friends, the bullets, the guns, you name it. This is another one from, let me see, this is J. Edgar Hoover in response to the question, do you think Oswald did it? If I told you what I really know, it would be very dangerous to this country. Our whole political system would be disrupted. Let me read one more. These are all people that were involved in some ways and on the highest level. This is from Senator Richard Russell, one of the seven Warren Commission members. I never believed that Lee Harvey Oswald assassinated President Kennedy with at least some encouragement from others. I think someone else worked with him in the planning. This is Dan Rather. We really blew it on the Kennedy assassination. And this is, that's sort of enough. But, I mean, it gives us an idea that there were other people later on that looked at the whole Kennedy assassination and just came out and basically said, you know, this whole thing is just a farce. It's a hoax. For Richard Nixon to say that, I mean, that's unbelievable for Nixon to come out and say something like that. What are your thoughts there?
2: Well, you know, Nixon and Bush were the only two adults in the world who couldn't remember where they were at November 22nd, 1963.
1: Unbelievable.
2: And, of course, both were in Dallas. Both were at Clint Merchant's house on Thursday night at the big meeting. And as I write in the book, I had two witnesses to that. I had already interviewed around his pool down in Winter Haven, Florida, Colonel Russell Bowen, who had become a whistleblower against the CIA when he was hauling, as he told me, his second load of cocaine into a crossing of the Gulf into Texas from Colombia and headed for Georgia. He made a naive mistake of believing that the county sheriff there in Sylvania, Georgia, would be. These details are not in this book. They're in one of my previous ones. Okay. But he was naive enough to believe that the sheriff there in Georgia would be on his side. And so he called in and he said, look, I've got a truckload, a plane load of cocaine here. I'm in a twin engine Cessna, blah, blah, blah. I'll be there at so-and-so. And when he lands, he knew he had made a mistake because there's a DEA plane. He recognized the numbers from Miami where he'd been working out of. So they immediately captured him because the sheriff had called him. And they captured him and threw him in chains and blew his name and headlines all over the local newspaper and sent him to Springfield, Missouri, which is the federal hospital where they dumb people down. And as he told me, they force-fed him drugs for 6 years. And George Bush wanted him dead. But his close friend in CIA had saved his life. But Russell Bowen had said that he had flown the triangular, and he had said this to another acquaintance of mine, and the reason I wanted to go look him up, that he had flown the triangular assassination team, as he called it, into Dallas. And so he said, yes, I know where Nixon and Bush were. They were with me at Clint Murchison's house on Thursday night. Wow. So that was my first inkling that party had really gone on. And then later, 3 years later, 1998, when I met Lyndon Johnson's paramour, who bore his illegitimate child, she confirmed everything and a whole lot more, that even Jack Ruby had shown up at the party. And those details, of course, are in the book. So, yes, all these, everybody who was anybody from Washington that was not a Kennedyite was at Murchison's house that night. Lyndon came in late because he had to be at a banquet with Kennedy in Fort Worth. And but he they he came in at 10:30 or so, and I think drove 100 miles an hour across Fort Worth and into Dallas to get there. And that's when, as Madeline Duncan Brown told me, Lyndon's girlfriend, that that's when they all went into the smoke-filled room and conference room there, and probably just, I mean, they weren't discussing any detail. I don't think very many of them knew the detail. They knew something was coming down, but I don't think they knew the mechanics of it. A few of them probably did, such as Hoover.
1: Well, what about the implications? And I read several books about that seem to pin the blame on Lyndon Baines Johnson. I mean, he had the means, he had the motives, and he had the political clout to cover everything up. I mean, he totally, between Hoover and Johnson, they micromanaged every aspect of, from the Warren Commission to everything. I mean, they micromanaged every little detail. And what they sold to the American public, the magic bullet theory, which you sort of already covered, there was no conspiracy, and of course Oswald's conveniently dead. Meanwhile, I mean, there's just this trail of evidence that points in another direction. And as you pointed out in your book, there's a body trail of people that were seeing anybody who saw something different and would begin to testify about that. They usually met some sort of a very sudden end, and either suicided or murdered, or cars that explode or whatever. So speak to that for us, please.
2: Well, Roger Stone, whom I do not know, just came out with his new book on how LBJ did it, and his book kind of supports mine and vice versa, because he addresses LBJ's previous implication in some 8 murders in Texas. I think I said 6 prior to Kennedy.
1: Yeah. Yeah.
2: He says 8, but I like the fact that he zeroed in and pinpointed Malcolm Wallace as LBJ's hitman. I haven't read the book, but I did watch a Fox interview as recently as this morning, so it probably happened in the last few days. It's already on YouTube, but I like what this guy says. I think he's figured it out, but nobody addresses John Armstrong's work on the two Armstrong. That's what makes this book unique and Armstrong's work unique to me, because, and it's really what provoked me into writing this thing, L.A., because this information is not new. It's been around since the late 90s. And here, his epic 1,000-page book he's written called Harvey and Lee is just absolutely intriguing. I mean, he proves beyond any shadow of a doubt. I mean, he'll make little tedious points that makes you want to say, okay, I believe you. Tell me something else. I mean, he just, I call it swatting flies with a sledgehammer. But he certainly makes his points. And it's, now we've got the pictures, as you saw, of both mothers. We've got Lee's mother. And if you look closely at that picture of Lee's mother, she's 15 years younger than Harvey's mother. But you can see Lee in her face. You can't see Harvey in the other one if you look at the older lady.
1: Right, right.
2: All these facts that are coming out in the new books are not really new facts. We've known them. But the new stuff that is, I should say old stuff now, 15 years old, is still so suppressed. And this is what bugs me, and this is why I said right there on the back cover that the 21st century writers who refer to a singular Lee Harvey Oswald deceive their readers with antiquated data. I mean, it's something we've known ever since the turn of the century, and nobody is writing about it. And it bugs me. I expect the mainstream media to cover it up, but I don't expect people like Jesse Ventura and Jerry Corsi and others that are allegedly on our side.
1: Right. Well, I mean, it seems like, and from reading the book, there had to have been two Oswalds. I mean, he's popping up everywhere, all over the place, and it just, I mean, it makes sense. And you talk about, you allude to MK Ultra in the book, this whole idea of mind control. And we see it later on with the RFK assassination. Sirhan Sarin still maintains he has no idea what happened. He does not remember anything. And his defense attorney has been desperately trying to have judges look at this thing, but these guys will never open up the Sirhan case because the implications of that point to the same guys who off JFK were more than likely involved in doing RFK in out here in Los Angeles. It's just unbelievable. And the country's never been the same since. And here we are 50 years later, and the younger generation really doesn't know anything about the case. And now you've got, and you pointed this out in your book, they're always bringing a new guy in to continue with the same old story that we've heard forever about the magic bullet theory. And we're going to have a forensic expert next week, actually, talk about the forensics of the case and how there's, he believes there's between 6 and 8 shots, perhaps even more, that were fired in Dealey Plaza that day. I just want to talk about when I was behind the fence in the grassy knoll, which I was at that point, I'm less than 60 feet away, 60 feet away. And, you know, you think about it, you have a hunting rifle or whatever they were using with a scope and it's all dialed in. I mean, that's, as they said in the JFK, the movie by Oliver Stone, it's a turkey shoot at that point.
2: How can you miss?
1: Absolutely.
2: You know, you brought something to mind before your next question, if I may.
1: Please, absolutely.
2: To the RFK thing. And my previous book was Everything They Ever Told Me Was a Lie. And I got into Who Killed Robert F. Kennedy. And another reason that they can never bring that back out is I am certain that Sirhan's attorney, Grant Cooper, was in on the cover-up. And Herbert McDonald was a renowned forensic ballistics guy, and he pointed out that the revolver taken from Sirhan, considering all the physical factors, could not have been the one that fired the projectile removed from Robert Kennedy. And, of course, we know all the scenario about the guard, security guard, you know, may have done it. But listen to this. The high-ranking criminologist, with all his years of experience, testifies under oath that the weapon tested that killed RFK is serial numbered H-18602, and yet the recorded number of the weapon carried by Sirhan is H-53725. And they brought it into the courtroom, and Grant Cooper let that all slide by. I talked to four or five criminal defense attorneys. I said, could this have ever happened in a criminal trial? And they all said, no way. We would have had the actual serial numbers right in front of us at the defense table. They would have shot that down in no time, and Grant Cooper let it slide.
1: Wow. It's very demoralizing when we think that a president, and who knows what he would have done, but, I mean, there were some things that I loved about him. And, I'm not a Democrat, but, I mean, he was trying to dismantle the CIA, which now we get, you know, the NSA and all the spy stuff, and we see where all this is going and all the little dirty wars all over the planet and 800 military bases all over the planet. He was trying to break that, shatter the CIA in 1,000 pieces. He talked about secret societies being abhorrent, so he knew about that. He was trying to get rid of the Federal Reserve, which has nothing to do with the country. It has basically made us indentured servants of the international bankers, and he was trying to bring our boys home from Vietnam, which was great. I mean, eventually, my generation stood up and said, enough, we're not going. Hell no, we won't go. And we shut it down. I mean, I demonstrated in Washington. And now I look at the youth today, and, oh, yeah, I'm going to sign up for the Marines and go over for 4 years and get my GI Bill and blah, blah, blah, and shoot myself some crazy guys over there. It's like, what? I mean, it's just – and now we're over there for 12 years. So we see endless war. The taxes are through the roof. Now we got Obama mess. And by the way, I'm going to announce this for the first time publicly. We had Blue Cross, and we don't anymore. We got the letter over the weekend that our insurance has been canceled because of Obamacare. We're one of the 500,000 people in California who lost our insurance. And yet our president, Mr. President, you told me I could keep my insurance. You know,
2: right.
1: I mean, I liked what I had. And now we have till January 14th, so we'll see what happens. But let's get back on pointer. There's two Oswalds. Oswald that was Harvey that was exhumed, that was shot by Ruby. He was exhumed later on. What did they find out with that autopsy and the exhumation of Harvey Oswald in the cemetery? And you remember this Answer that first, and I want to talk about the History Channel show that was aired maybe one time and then completely taken off. But we'll talk about that in a minute. But tell us what happened when they exhumed Harvey's body.
2: Well, that was a weird one. Fortunately, Paul Gruden, who had been the Undertaker back in 63, was there when they pulled that body up. And he noticed that the hermetically sealed casket had been cracked at the bottom. Excuse me. But when they opened it, he said there was no doubt that that was the body they buried, because he recognized the suit of clothes, even the same suit had been on. Now, you also may remember that the morning before the burial, they buried Harvey the next day. He was shot on Sunday morning. He was buried Monday afternoon. But about 5 o'clock in the morning on Monday morning in the funeral home, two or three FBI agents came in. They wanted to see the body alone. And so he allowed that. And then after they left, he noticed that he had to wash a whole handful of black ink off of Oswald's hand because they had taken his palm print. Of course, this was a palm print that was later found on the rifle butt.
1: It's just unbelievable. It just keeps on going.
2: Well, then in 1981, with the exhumation 18 years later, Gruden was there. And I'm so glad he was still alive. In fact, he only passed away just two or three years ago, not very long. But he pointed out several things at the exhumation and the exhumation. But the main one was that the head on the body had not been autopsied. You know, they cut the brain, the top off, and look into the brain cavity.
1: Right, right.
2: And this head had not been autopsied. And which further strengthened Jim Mars and I agreed a long time ago, if they're going to be killing off all these witnesses, they certainly had to kill off Lee too.
1: Sure, and absolutely. There's no way they're going to allow him to live.
2: Right. So this is why the teeth matched. This is why the mastoid operation behind the left ear was suddenly back there again. You can look at pictures of Harvey in the police station. He has no scars behind his left ear in the videos we see and hear. But we knew that Lee had that operation in 1945. So this is why the head would have matched. And well, you know something else about that exhumation, L.A., and it took them over 2 years to finally admit publicly that, yes, this was Lee Harvey Oswald. 2 years.
1: Wow. Huh. It's just what a tangled web we weave, you know, and that's what this is. I remember, I think it was in 2004, I could be wrong on the date, History Channel aired this unbelievable documentary. And it was seen one time, and then you can find bits of it on YouTube. And that was where where I let off in the very beginning of the interview with you this evening about the two Secret Service agents being called to stand down. All that, and LBJ's mistress, all of that was in the History Channel's presentation. And it was an absolutely riveting documentary. And then all of a sudden, whoa, this caused a great uproar. It was never seen again. They never showed it again. And the following year, they came up with basically a rebuttal of what they had just shown. Some guy trying to tell us that only one shooter, Oswald did it. This is how the bullet did it. Kennedy was sitting higher. Connally was sitting lower. Mm-hmm. Just the same old nonsense. So tell us about that.
2: Well, it was not only everything you say is true. I remember seeing that as well. But in 2003 is when they showed the final time. In 1988, the men who killed Kennedy appeared. And it was a six-hour presentation. So they would show it. Actually, I think it began at 5 and then they added a sixth one, but they would show it every assassination week in every November. And it, as I said in the book, it probably educated Americans more on the cover up and the suspected conspiracy than anything else ever done. But by 2003, they added three more very intriguing hours. And I have all these on DVD now, but the one that bugged them the most, the establishment, that is, was the part that about Barr McClellan putting on, bringing in LBJ into the fact and showing how Malcolm Wallace had done other killings for him, and LBJ had actually gotten him off for murder when he had gone into a pro shop at a golf course and shot a man.
1: Right.
2: In plain sight. But here the History Channel, not only was this so popular that year, but following months sold more copies of that DVD than anything else they had ever done. But Bill Moyers and, of course, Lady Bird Johnson and some other great Johnson supporters put enough pressure on History Channel that not only did they cancel and not show it the following November, as they'd done for 15 years, but they don't even sell a DVD anymore.
1: Wow.
2: Powerful political pressure.
1: Wow. So, look, we're down to about the seven-minute mark, and I think it's safe to say that something drastically changed in this country with the assassination of JFK. And the country, in my opinion, has never been the same. And just look where we are now. It's unbelievable. I believe that there is a shadow government. I believe that that shadow government is based in some sort of military-industrial complex. They really pull the strings, and whoever is elected does their bidding one way or the other. I think that Reagan is a perfect example of someone who was bucking the system, and they tried taking him out too, but were unsuccessful. Very, very interesting. But let me get back just a little bit. We've down to like 5 minutes here, 6 minutes, whatever. With so much to talk about that we didn't. Maybe we'll have to have you back again and talk about more of the book and your findings and with the specifically the two Oswalds. But I want to talk about the hit list. Any witnesses, we kind of touched on that a little bit. Any witness that began to paint a different picture or said that they saw something suddenly wound up dead. And it happens over and over and over again. Well, a lot of it happened in the beginning, first couple of years. But then later on, when people were being subpoenaed, boom, they suicide, they get murdered, the cars blow up, whatever. So the people who control the information still control the information. And here we are 50 years later. With that in mind, what do you think we're going to see? Because it's coming down, it's this month. What do you think the media is going to do with it? Do you think books like yourself, books like Jim Mars has written and other people have written and desperately trying to get this information out, where do you think it's going to go?
2: Well, books like mine will be ignored totally by the mainstream media. It has to be because it's something that simply cannot be discussed in that media as long as they're going to protect the government. Mars, of course, had Crossfire written back in 89. It was a New York Times bestseller. He has redone it, and it's just coming out right now. They've delayed him. I don't know if there's a conspiracy there or not. I hadn't even thought of that until this moment, but they kept putting him off. It was supposed to be out for September. But he was kind enough to, as a good friend, to pass on that chapter of all the mysterious deaths, because he's updated that, of course, since 89.
1: Sure.
2: And but the suspicious ones were the ones that happened in the first 3 years. Lee Bowers was the man who

0: and 16 years later. But the he didn't live very long after that either, even that late in the game. And as I say in the game, the first 25 years or so, everything was convoluted because we were getting so much disinformation from government reports, and just like we're getting now from people like Gerald Posner and Vince Bugliosi that I mentioned, who I used to admire. Not Posner, I never admired him, but Bugliosi, it just seems to be a sellout.
1: Sure.
0: He looks so foolish in some of the things that he attempts to talk about. So I predict that in the next 5 years, we'll have another Posner or Bugliosi come along, and they'll have another cover-up book on the subject just to be sure that the citizenry are sufficiently dumbed down. I don't think they can ignore Mars's book this year. I think that it'll get a little coverage. Certainly, this Roger Stone, his new book. I don't think they mind pointing so much to LBJ now. Of course, the family and Bill Moyers and them don't want them to. So that'll probably get a little coverage. I just don't want them to be successful in sufficiently dumbing down the American populace. And you know what? That reminds me too, LA. It's people like you and I and our generation from the 60s who remember this and care about it today. The guys that I know that are in their 40s and 50s,
1: yeah, clueless.
0: It's not even an interesting subject to them.
1: Yeah, I know. Means nothing. Well, they don't get it. And they know that the powers that be, they know that the further out they go, even let's say someone says, "Well, you know, JFK was definitely a conspiracy." No one cares, Pat. Nobody cares. I mean, it's like the generation that could have done something, my parents' generation. My dad's, 93, he's got Alzheimer's. My mom's 90 years old. I mean, that's how it's 50 years. And you're right. You know, it's like, well, that was 50 years ago, blah, blah, blah. And the younger generation really doesn't care. I mean, most of them really don't care. They're totally disengaged. But Pat, we're down to the 1 minute mark here. Tell us how to get a hold of the book. We will carry it on my bookstore, lamarzulli.net. Don't have it right now, but we will carry it. But just tell us how to get it.
0: Well, the fastest way to, in the quick minute, is just check to www.patshannon.us. And my Shannon is with an Shannan, not the Irish O-N, but an A-N. PatShannon.us, and they can find it there. But of course, I would be delighted for you to handle it and let them buy it from you and give you a fundraiser.
1: There you go. Well, Pat, it's really been great talking to you, and we'll have to have you back on again. And thanks for what you do. It's an honor to speak to you, and thank you for spending countless hours researching and talking to witnesses and trying to keep the pieces together. Folks, if you have not read the book, and I'm sure a lot of you have not, the book is called The JFK Assassination, The Uncensored Story of the Two Oswalds. And we sort of touched on that tonight. There were two Oswalds, Lee and Harvey, and it's very convoluted. It can be confusing, but the idea of this and the way it came down fits the scenario and really is the only probable answer to all these multiple Lees showing up and Lee Harvey Oswald showing up and doing odd things. Folks, I'll just get the last word here that in my humble opinion, it was a conspiracy. Oswald did not pull the trigger. Kennedy was hit by multiple shots. Connally was hit by multiple shots. And this whole thing has been covered up. When we look at the Secret Service men being called to stand down at the beginning of the motorcade, to the taking of a presidential limo and making sure it's washed and then sent back for repairs. Unbelievable. Absolutely, you just don't do that. To the silencing of the Parkland hospital removal of the body, and it just goes on and on and on and on. And you know what? We were railroaded then. It's 50 years later, and these guys are still trying to railroad the same nonsense, the same lies, the magic bullet theory, except Arnold Specter's no longer with us. Still trying to tell us that that's really what happened, and anybody with half a brain can see that that's not what happened, and these people are lying through their teeth. Pat, thanks so much for being with us tonight.
0: Thank you, L.A., absolutely, and God bless you.
1: God bless you, too. So you're listening to Acceleration Radio. I'll be back next week. And remember

0: December, folks. I'll see you either on the air or in the air. Good night, everybody. Is there a war coming in the Middle East? Are we headed toward a one-world government, a one-world religious system? Will America be attacked again? Do ancient prophetic texts warn of the time we are living in? Are we in the last days, the time of Jacob's trouble, the end of the world as we know it? And what are the increase of UFO sightings? While we may disagree as to what is causing the phenomena, we can agree that it is real, burgeoning, and not going away. Is this the coming great deception that ancient prophecy warns us about? Does time seem to be accelerating? Join me, your intrepid host, L.A. Marzulli, as we explore these and other riveting and stimulating topics. This is Acceleration Radio. Night, so I want to sort of jump right in. I am completely blown away as to what happened over the weekend. I have blogged about it. And I'm going to read the blog because this will go out and people who are not listening to the show live will be able to actually glean from what we're discussing. Because, and of course, what I'm speaking about is the release of Bowie Bergdahl, who apparently, allegedly was a deserter. And let me just get into the blog because we need to deal with this. After 5 years in captivity, in fact, I'm going to bump this up a little bit. Yeah, now I can read it. After 5 years in captivity, Sergeant Bowie Bergdahl is free, but that's hardly the end of the story. While the Idaho man's friends and family and the Obama administration are hailing his release, the deal that set him free is getting heat from critics who say Bergdahl is a traitor who cost American lives, and those who say the deal could cost American lives in the future. Let's start right there. Sergeant Bowie Bergdahl's father, Bob's first words at the White House were in Arabic. Those words, when translated, mean, in the name of Allah, the most gracious and most merciful. Claire Lopez is a former CIA operations officer, a strategic policy and an intelligence expert with a focus on Middle East, national defense, world WMD and counterterrorism issues, and a friend of former Congressman Alan West. Alan said Claire emailed him this morning a very poignant analysis that only someone knowing language and Islam could ascertain. She wrote, "What none of these media is reporting is that the father of Bergdahl, the guy's name is Bob, first words at the White House were in Arabic. And those words, when translated, means, in the name of Allah, the most gracious and most merciful, these are the opening words of every chapter of the Quran except one. The chapter of the sword, the ninth chapter. By uttering these words on the ground of the White House, the father, Bergdahl, sanctified the White House and claimed it for Islam. There is no question, but the President of the United States knows about this. Obama, we don't leave our men or women in uniform behind." Listen to this, folks.
1: What I said 2 days ago. We have a basic principle. We do not leave anybody wearing the American uniform behind.
0: Okay, let's just stop right there. In fact, I'm gonna re-roll that. Check us out, folks. Check it out.
1: 2 days ago, we have a basic principle. We do not leave anybody wearing the American uniform behind.
0: Okay, let's just stop right there. I don't get it. A few weeks ago, we heard that happen in Benghazi, what had happened in Benghazi, the murder of our ambassador, as well as the brave men who defended him to their death. This was 2 years ago, and it didn't happen. It didn't matter anymore. Take a good look at the picture above. This picture is very graphic, folks. It's on the blog. There's a nut job with a cattle prod putting it in the man's genitals, the ambassador's genitals. He's held down by a group of people. He's obviously screaming at the top of his lungs. He's battered and bruised. Let me roll that again. I'm just going to roll this again, and you tell me what we're looking at here. Listen to this, 2 folks.
1: 2 days ago, we have a basic principle. We do not leave anybody wearing the American uniform behind.
0: So a few weeks ago, we heard that what happened in Benghazi, the murder of our ambassador, as well as the brave men who defended him to their death, it didn't matter anymore. Take a good look at the picture above. This is what happened to Ambassador Stevens. He was brutally tortured and then murdered. Our administration tries to tell us It was because of a movie that was disrespectful to Islam. This has now been proven to be a classic wag the dog story. The thugs who carried out this brutality have never been brought to justice and most likely won't, because this administration doesn't really care to pursue the atrocity that was Benghazi. Fast forward now to the illegal prisoner swap of one of our soldiers, who may have in fact been a deserter, and five Taliban terrorists. Obama arranged the swap without the approval of Congress. He just acted on his own. Our new emperor, Obama, has no regard for procedure. Just does whatever he pleases. Where is the outrage from Congress? And folks, things are heating up in Congress. Where is our media? Pretty much asleep at the wheel. Then we have the words of Bergdahl's father, which when translated is the traditional Islamic greeting. What is going on here? For Obama to state we don't leave our men and women in uniform behind is an affront to the families of the soldiers who died in Benghazi. Obama left the ambassador and those defending him to die there. I believe there was plenty of time to scramble our jets to the area, which would have been more than likely stopped the attack on the embassy, which, by the way, was not in a response to a movie. In fact, this administration did abandon the soldiers in Benghazi. They knew what was going on and could have acted, but didn't. Hillary Clinton, who was Secretary of State, gave us the doublespeak she is famous for. Please remember this if she tries to run for the Oval Office. In closing today's post, we have a president who makes up his own rules. He has defied Congress and acted on his own. This is an impeachable offense and should be dealt with by Congress. Unless we, the people, raise our voice, this administration will continue to trample the Constitution. We are now 6 years into his presidency. The country has millions of people who are on food stamps. Millions more are unemployed. Obama mess continues to fall flat, and our vets are dying now because it's not working, and they're not getting the care that they need. We are perceived as weak and indecisive by those countries who would seek to destroy our way of life. This latest statement by our POTUS, President of the United States, heralding his administration for not leaving our troops behind, is beyond absurd. And of course, that was the blog a few days ago, and we'll talk about this a little bit before we move on to other things. I want to play the whole cut for you here. You can listen to it. You tell me what's going on.
1: We have a basic principle. We do not leave anybody wearing the American uniform behind. We had a prisoner of war whose health had deteriorated, and we were deeply concerned about it, and we saw an opportunity, and we seized it, and I make no apologies for that.
0: I mean, look, folks, in my opinion, it is absolutely the height of arrogance. He makes no apologies for that. You know, I mean, when is this man going to be held accountable by Congress? When is someone going to stand up and go, you can't do this stuff? When will Benghazi really come to the forefront? When will people realize that it's the classic wag the dog nonsense that happened in Benghazi? That man, Stevens, was brutally tortured. Look at the video. Look at the picture on my blog. Brutally tortured. Savagely tortured. And the Marines that had defended him gave their lives.

0: 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Your SRN program will begin in 5, 4,
1: Chatter.

0: dark of the deep range and into the light of the deep strange. Come at the hour, come at the caravan to midnight, DEFCON 1, live from space. Good evening, caravanners and friends around the world. This is John B. Wells speaking. Tonight's program is titled Beneath the Artificial Sky. Now that's an interesting phrase, isn't it? An artificial sky. For most of human history, when we looked upward, we saw something beyond our control. We saw weather, we saw clouds, we saw stars. We saw the handiwork of nature, the handiwork of God. But increasingly, we live in an age in which almost nothing remains untouched by technology. The food we eat, the information we consume, the medicines we take, the devices we carry, the algorithms that increasingly shape what we see, what we hear, and perhaps in some cases even what we think. And so, the question before us tonight is larger than geoengineering. It's larger than weather modification. It's larger than nanotechnology, synthetic biology, electromagnetic systems, artificial intelligence, or transhumanism. The question is this: at one point, does enhancement cease to be enhancement? At what point does technology stop serving humanity and begin redefining humanity? For centuries, technology extended human capability. The telescope extended vision. The radio extended voice. The airplane extended travel. The computer extended calculation. But today we are entering territory that previous generations could scarcely imagine. Not technology around us, technology within us, not merely tools in our hands, but systems that may someday alter the definition of what it means to be human. Now, some see this as progress. Others see it as peril. Most of us are somewhere in between, trying to understand what is happening and where it may lead. Because if humanity stands at a crossroads between natural evolution and directed technological evolution, then the most important question may not be what governments choose, what corporations choose, or what laboratories choose. The most important question may be, what choices remain available to ordinary people? Can we still decide what kind of future we wish to inhabit? Can we still decide what kind of beings we wish to become? Can we still preserve those qualities that have defined humanity from the beginning? Curiosity, creativity, conscience, compassion, intuition, faith, wonder? Or are we gradually surrendering those things in exchange for convenience, efficiency, optimization, and control? Tonight's guest has spent years researching these questions and the technologies she believes are shaping the future of the human condition. Whether you agree with her conclusions or challenge them, the questions themselves deserve examination. Because perhaps the defining challenge of the 21st century is not merely surviving technological change. Perhaps it is remaining human while that change unfolds around us. Tonight we explore what may lie beneath the artificial sky. Not only today, but tomorrow. Our guest tonight is Elana Freeland. Elana is a writer, researcher, teacher, lecturer, and author whose work focuses on geoengineering, synthetic biology, electromagnetic technologies, nanotechnology, and transhumanism. See, she is the author of Chemtrails, HARP, and the Full Spectrum Dominance of Planet Earth, Under an Ionized Sky, Geoengineered Transhumanism, and the geoengineered transhuman. With academic backgrounds in both biology and creative writing, and a master's degree from St. John's College in Santa Fe, New Mexico, Alana Freeland has spent years researching the intersection of environmental engineering, emerging technologies, and the future of humanity. So our course is set, or is it? Well, certainly, it is. Well, where's it set? Straight ahead. Strap in, please, and stand by. This is Caravan to Midnight. 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
4: This is L. Todd Wood. I'm the founder of CDM or CDM.press. We also run armedforces.press, where we cover what's going on in the U.S. military. We have an interesting op-ed by Mark Castillon on AFP right now about the coward who gets promoted. We have an infection in the U.S. armed forces, a lack of leadership, or I should say leadership that only cares about promotion and not what's best on the battlefield or what's best for the troops underneath the leader. This has shown itself over and over again in conflicts and where you have micromanagement from the top and no trust in the commanders in the field on the ground, which leads to really bad decision-making, friendly fire, deaths of Americans, and civilian deaths as well. We've seen a lot of this over the last decade. So you can go to armedforces.press and find this article by Mark Castillon, and go to cdm.press, put us in your daily scan, global news without the global spin. Thank you.
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6: Man.
0: You know, I was in a conference today. It wasn't a very big conference, but I think it yielded some good things. And I made the statement, it seems increasingly difficult to keep oneself from being reduced to a one or a zero. To me, this is about compression. Not digital compression, human compression. The pressure to become for or against, left or right, believer or skeptic, ally or enemy, a one or a zero. No nuance, no ambiguity, no mystery, no middle ground. One or the other. The irony is that real human beings rarely operate that way. A person can be courageous and frightened, wise and yet foolish, loyal and yet conflicted, certain in one area, uncertain in another. A human being is not a binary digit. A human being is a story. And that's why I think The Prisoner resonated with me so much. Way back in the day, number 6 refused reduction. The village wanted identification. The village wanted classification and numbering. And number 6 kept insisting, I am not a number. That was not merely a political statement. It was an existential statement. He was refusing compression, refusing simplification, refusing to become a one or a zero. You know, we've discussed all kinds of things, AI here on the program, going all the way back in my memory to Anthony Patch and the D-Wave systems, and then Cyrus Parsa, the late Cyrus Parsa. And I was listening to some AI music, and I thought it was really good. But as I listened, my inner man was going, I don't know, because there's this really, really scary looking gal, black and white, gray, shades of gray, sitting in the back seat behind the driver of a slab-sided car. You can't even tell what it is. It just looks like a basic, newish, but really staid, very conservatively designed transportation vehicle. And the woman looks like she's been on a bender for, I don't know, a few years. And the voice was really, really quite good. But my inner man was going, Then I heard the guitar riffs. And more than just the lead riffs, I was listening to the tonal texture of the chords, these power chords. And I thought, this sounds familiar to me. It really does. And it's an Italian guy who put this together. And a lot of people were saying, I said, well, this guy really hit it out of the park on this one. And my next comment was, AI. Because when the chord changes resonate with you, not because they're friendly chord changes, you know, the old reliable for the musicians out there, you know what I'm talking about. A, C, G, D, all majors, right? I mean, blues is, okay, let's do some blues in A. Okay, you do A, that's the root of the song. Then you change to D, and when you give it the kiss off before you go back to the next verse, you go up to E. So, A, D, E. And I'm listening to this thinking, this is not naturally occurring music played by an actual human. Because the mistakes, the little mistakes, they're not even mistakes. I think it's a true lock with the project underway that the musician is part of. And what was not written on a sheet, not even made a mental note of, right at this part, I want to insert this. Now, certainly there is some of that. But every once in a while, something happens that fits just perfectly, just a perfect so-called mistake. That's not a binary response. That's a human response. It's uncertainty, discernment, investigation. It's the space between right and wrong. It's the space between yes and no. It's the place where possibility lives. And I think that's what worries me, for sure, and maybe you too when you look around. Not that people disagree. People have always disagreed. It's that increasingly they're encouraged to occupy only two positions, approved, unapproved, friend or enemy, one or zero. But life keeps resisting that simplification. It's like when Patrick McGoohan throws open the doors and bursts in, slams his resignation paper on the desk and smacks it with his fist and storms off, gets in his Lotus Super 7 and heads off into the roundabout. That's how reality is. Reality has a way of kicking the doors open, stepping into your office, and saying, please allow me to introduce myself. Who are you? Reality. So how do you encode that as a one or a zero? You can't. You can't reduce your mother, your wife, or your girlfriend, a dream. You can't reduce it to a one or a zero. Reality is stubbornly analog, even when the systems around us become digital. So maybe the challenge of this era is not merely preserving freedom. You know, ladies and gentlemen, perhaps it's preserving complexity, preserving the right to say, I don't know, or it's more complicated than that, or both things may be true, or even the file remains open. That doesn't make us weak, quite the opposite. I think it requires strength to resist being sorted into a category. One of the themes that runs through my head, and when I share it with my conferees, the more tightly one clings to certainty, the farther away possibility drifts. A one has certainty. A zero has certainty. But a human being lives in the territory between them. That's where curiosity lives. That's where creativity lives. That's where wonder lives. Does this make any sense? I don't want to get into a bunch of 21st century hippie stuff, but I don't think that's what this is. The hippie version might be anything is possible. But what I'm trying to describe here is more like don't prematurely eliminate possibility. I think that's different. Now, you remember Scarlett Johansson as Lucy. Her character ultimately transcends her ordinary physical form and says something very close to, I am everywhere. So whether you like the movie or not, if you've seen it, the line is really about the dissolution of boundaries. Now, compare that to what we've been discussing on Caravan for these many years now. We're not advocating the dissolution of boundaries. We're advocating the preservation of openness. There's a difference. One says everything is true. The other says, I don't yet know everything that is true. I think that's a much more disciplined position. You know, and just personally speaking, I realize that I have spent my lifetime resisting reduction. It's not because I'm indecisive. I'm not. You, I, we've made countless decisions. But I've resisted the pressure to collapse reality into a simplistic binary. I don't automatically dismiss strange experiences, strange sightings in the skies, strange things that happen on a trip on January the 9th, 1988, from Houston to Dallas. But I don't automatically embrace them either. I don't automatically trust institutions, but I don't automatically distrust them either. I just leave the file open. I don't think that's hippie thinking. I think that's investigative thinking. I think that's why The Prisoner resonates with me still so deeply. Number six was not saying everything is possible. He was saying, you don't get to close the case for me. That's a subtle but important difference. And that's why I like to say, keep alive the possibility of possibility. Because civilizations, organizations, and individuals often get into trouble when they become incapable of surprise, when they become convinced that every mystery is solved. Every question is answered. Every category is complete. Every possibility has been mapped. Then reality walks in through the side door and says, allow me to introduce myself. Right? Whether one interprets the events that have really gotten your attention, over the course of your life. Whether you interpret those events spiritually, psychologically, statistically, or otherwise, they have one thing in common. They rewarded openness. Had you insisted on a closed model of reality, many of those experiences would have been dismissed before they were even examined. So I like it. Keep alive the possibility of possibility. I don't think that's naive. I think it's a guardrail. A reminder that certainty can become a prison just as easily as ignorance can. And maybe that's why after all these years, all these programs, I mean, good grief. And thank you, Lord, very much. We're on episode 2772, and Ilana Freeland comes back to us from the 14th of March, 2017. But I'm not going to say I have figured it all out. It's going to be more like, well, I'll be. Can you relate? I don't think that's confusion. In fact, I'm sure it isn't. It's wonder. And wonder may be one of the few things worth protecting in an age determined to turn every human being into a one or a zero. We are not numbers. We are free men and women. Yeah, reality slings open the doors and steps in and says, please allow me to introduce myself. Well, get ready. You're about to be flung open again. This is Caravan.
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0: 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If you want something to go away, quit buying it, quit feeding it. The flip side to that coin is, if you want something to grow, nourish it. People are getting tired of feeding the big tech monster, because what they get in return is shadow banning, overt banning, or suspension on social media. Big tech and its derivatives also try to financially soft kill. 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And of course, when the gateways do work, we pay for this convenience with fees. So, don't feed the monster. If you want or have ever wanted to join Caravan to Midnight by card or any other payment service and found you could not process your membership, just send a check or money order to CTM, P.O. 141288, Dallas, Texas 75214. Include a legibly written email, a phone number in case we need to reach you, and as soon as we see that info, your membership is activated, and you help turn the monster against itself.

Times of crisis, of disruption or constructive change are not only predictable but desirable. They mean growth. Taking a new step, uttering a new word, is what people fear most. Fyodor Dostoevsky. This is Caravan to Midnight.

0: All right, this party's really started now. I cannot believe it has been over 9 years. Nine. Since I last spoke with Alana Freeland. Amazing. If you're just joining the program, Alana Freeland's a writer, researcher, teacher, lecturer, and author. Her work focuses on geoengineering, synthetic biology, electromagnetic technologies, nanotechnology, and transhumanism. That's all, right? She is the author of Chemtrails, HARP, and the Full Spectrum Dominance of Planet Earth Under an Ionized Sky, Geoengineered Transhumanism, and The Geoengineered Transhuman. With academic background in both biology and creative writing and a master's degree from St. John's College in Santa Fe, New Mexico, she spent years researching the intersection of environmental engineering, emerging technologies, and the future of humanity. Without further ado, let us welcome her back from 9 years ago. Alana Freeland, I'm so glad you're on the program tonight. This is amazing. Welcome back.
1: It's amazing. Open arms. I mean, I didn't know it was 9 years. Holy cow.
0: Golly. Where you been?
1: Well, I've been writing all these books, John. That's about it.
2: Basically, said,
1: you know, trying to wake the people up as to what is really going on with geoengineering. And now, of course, I've returned to what I thought at one time was a subcategory name that we called Morgellons. Do you remember Morgellons?
0: I do, and I remember all these people saying, oh, you're crazy. And in fact, if you mentioned anything about it, or let alone the fact that you might think you were suffering from it, they'd start doing that backward moonwalk and just, you know, with horror on their faces. I do remember Morgellons. It turned out to be a real thing.
1: Yeah, and it turned out to be synthetic biology, which is the name of the game now. And so that's been amazing to see how that plays into the geoengineering. I mean, in a way, the way I look at it, just to jump to the chase, it's a pincher movement. I think that's what you call it in warfare. It's a claw coming down from the sky in the geoengineering delivery system that we all breathe in, and it goes into our blood system and then crosses the blood-brain barrier into our brain. And then the other side of the pincher movement is the jabs that everybody has gotten, particularly in 2020 to 2024. And it's this. If you look at it, you see that it's all big pharma. It's all the same perpetrator, and that there is a definite military connection. And we have to really come to terms with the fact that we can't breathe any other air than the air we breathe, and that we are all taking in a lot of nanotechnology. A lot of synthetic biology experimentation. And then when you see what happened with the 4 years that we spent under lockdown and lots of shots, you see that they go together. They have us sort of trapped in the middle, and that this has to do with that word that we've heard for a long time, but I think we thought it was just a sort of concept, and that was transhumanism. And so that's the direction I've taken in these five books. I actually just finished the fifth book and submitted it to Inner Traditions, and they're going through the editing process now. The name of that book is Remaining Human: Standing Up to the Transhuman Nanomachine Takeover of Homo Sapiens. And it's in this book that I change the style that I'm writing in. It's much more of a narrative style because it's about remaining human. It's about a precious thing that I didn't really know that there is actually a real danger of losing Homo sapiens if the transhumanists like Kurzweil, et cetera, have their way. And now, of course, ever since I realized that, I've been doubling my output so that I can keep up with them and help people to have the confidence that when you define human not as a couch potato loser, but as a being who has potential greatness and is a moral being when they are born. They're born with that moral side of them, and then it's only in how the culture has gone that perhaps it's going to be jeopardized. And certainly in this era, I have to say, I've been alive a lot of years, and I've watched it all happen. And I now realize that, yeah, we could lose our Homo sapiens and be left with a synthetic creature in silica, as it's called, and that it's happening right in front of our faces now, but we're not hearing about it in the controlled press, because this is coming in stealth. And so that's why I've written these books. I really think I've gone as far as I can now. This last book, this fifth book, will probably be it for me, except that, do you remember who Clifford Carnicom was?
0: I remember
1: from
0: the
1: long
0: name,
1: ago?
0: Yeah.
1: He's the scientist that has, I've worked with all these about 20 years now, amazingly. And he is the one who has been faithful and true to collecting data, doing everything he can to alert human beings to the fact that our atmosphere has been utterly changed by the geoengineering, and that what is being dropped on us, that we are breathing in and eating from and drinking in our water table, that it has to do with changing our species. And so I will be helping Clifford to write his biography. I guess it'll be an autobiography, really, but it'll be a science biography, one where we're looking at the science that he's come up with that has been marginalized, ridiculed, kept from the American people, so that hardly anyone even knows his name. And now all this geoengineering stuff is coming out because these about 30-some states are posting bills in their legislatures, trying to get their legislatures to protect their airspace above them and get rid of the chemtrails as they're dumping all these chemical brews over them. And so now we're hearing about geoengineering, and that's a first in my since I've been in this. I've been in this almost 20 years, unbelievable. And now we're hearing lots of discussion on it, but it's as I foresaw, it's sort of in the development of a new cover story that will cover over what the geoengineering has been about from day one. And we meanwhile think it's just about weather, it's just about weather modification, it's about cloud seeding. No, that's just one thing that it does. And it was Clifford Carnicom who came up with the list, which I'll just whip through right now so that people understand how far-reaching this technology is. And it is a technology. It's a lot more than just an airplane or a jet flying above us and dumping a bunch of chemicals. It has a method in its madness. So it's seven geoengineering operations, and I believe they're in service to what's called the Secret Space Program that Catherine Austin Fitz has mentioned many times. So it is the weather engineering, yeah, we know about that one, but we don't know the extent of that, and that really has a lot more in it than people realize. And then the second operation is sort of tucked into the first one, which is the chemical electromagnetic operations. And there are a lot of electrical weather events that are created, volcanic eruptions created, earthquakes, all serving to keep the atmosphere charged ever since the American military took over the ionosphere, which is far above us. I think it starts at about 20 miles above us and goes out to about 200, where the magnetosphere begins. And the magnetosphere is definitely influenced greatly by CERN over there in Switzerland and France. So the chemical electromagnetic is charging our atmosphere with the ions in the ionosphere. So that's the real big weapon system. If something big were to happen, you know, some sort of terrestrial thing, that would be why, because that's a tremendous amount of energy up there in the ionosphere that we now can access at will. And in fact, I think it was back in 2000, let me look here.

primarily a military science and has nothing to do with either cooling the planet or lowering carbon emissions. While seemingly fantastical, weather has been weaponized. At least four countries, the U.S., Russia, China, and Israel, possess the technology and organization to regularly alter weather and geologic events for various military and black operations, which are tied to secondary objectives, including demographic, energy, and agricultural resource management. Indeed, warfare now includes the technological ability to induce, enhance, or direct cyclonic events, earthquakes, drought, and flooding, including the use of polymerized aerosol viral agents, that's what we're breathing, and radioactive particulates carried through global weather systems. Various themes in public debate, including global warming, have unfortunately been subsumed into much larger military and commercial objectives that have nothing to do with broad public environmental concerns. So that's real geoengineering, and it isn't just the cloud seeding that's going on. So then after the chemical electromagnetic experimentation and operations going on in our atmosphere, there's the planetary geophysical, and the one I always like to name is the so-called wildfires. Those wildfires are actually geoengineered fires, and they're set off from space, from the upper atmosphere. Then the other one that is the surprise is the sun, and there are many experiments going on to control the sun. That sounds like a fairy tale of hubris. It's unbelievable that they would think this, but they are experimenting with controlling the sun and the solar flares, et cetera. Then the fourth one would be the directed energy weapons, and that is a very difficult one because we have been conditioned to think of Star Wars in 1977, and you know those kinds of pulsed phaser weapons. No, this is more about using electromagnetic signatures, pulses, and frequencies from all sorts of dual-use technologies that we use, some of them in our homes. I mean, I can't believe people are still using microwave ovens. They have a microwave weapon system in them and can actually be used to kill your next-door neighbor. It's like the technology is so far advanced from what we know, and our education system is keeping us in the past and not preparing us for the future, wanting us to remain deaf, dumb, and blind when it comes to the future that is going to be controlled by others. So the directed energy weapons are extensive and include people who complain of being targeted in their own homes. Lots of stuff in our homes could be used, in particular the new one, I think, is the Internet of Things. A lot of people are buying new appliances that can actually be used for militarily or as a weapon system. Then the fifth operation is surveillance and neural manipulation. That's mind control. And really, the surveillance is off the charts now because we have the nano size, the 1/1,000,000,000 of a meter size technology. These are little tiny, tiny, tiny machines that we breathe in. They're delivered, the primary burden is delivered from upper atmosphere by the chemtrails. And we breathe those in, and they are programmed to go into various parts of the body and await the master's word of what they're supposed to do and where they should be. So this is a technology that is created at an atomic level

0: And therefore, I think it's the most dangerous part of this whole group of weapons that can be used in a variety of ways to control populations and the Earth, and, you know, large sections of the Earth. Then the mind control. Oh, go ahead.
1: No, go ahead. It's okay.
0: The,
1: trust me.
0: The mind control part is now, I tend to think of it not so much of the towers. I mean, I think you've probably heard about the towers that are everywhere and how they're used to triangulate if there's someone who's being targeted, or perhaps an entire section of a city, in a smart city, of course. What's really going on now is it's really coming from the satellites, because the satellites, think of Elon Musk's CubeSats, not only are they hooked up to the people who have been jabbed in which we've been watching their biometrics be transferred from their bodies, even if they're dead, in cemeteries, that it really goes to the mind control that comes from the satellites to a part of you called
2: no
0: the
2: way.
0: Potential
2: in a month of Sundays,
0: that can be read by very, very sophisticated EEG machines on
2: there
0: the
2: was plenty of time to do
0: satellites.
2: That. They were
0: so that's where I see mind control happening, really, from the satellites. And then you can use secondary sources like the towers, like radar installations, like the new data centers going in. I'm sure they'll have an X aspect for a lot of mind control. And then the sixth operation is the one I'm spending most of my time on now to explain how it works, the digital biology nanotechnology transhumanism operation. And this has to do with furthering a human hive mind. And it's primarily done, it's been done for decades by GMO foods, genetically modified foods that are made from seed that is not alive, it's synthetic. So, you know, there's really next to no real food value for a natural Homo sapiens in the GMO foods. And then the so-called vaccine delivery of nanotech, that would be the sensors, the microprocessors, the electro-optics, Morgellons, fibers, et cetera, to be inhaled and ingested. That's all part of what's going on, which makes my undergrad biology days kind of useless to me in synthetic biology, is that they're changing molecular biology into digital biology. So this is really bad news, because I think if you can understand that it's really just the frequencies and the different codes that can be transferred electronically to bodies, and then they can be reprogrammed at a distance for something entirely non-human to take place in there, and that's the direction we're going in now.
1: Ugh. Well, it sounds pretty dismal, but I suspect there's ever so much more to this. I don't even have time to ask you another question before we need to go to this break. But it's warmed up in the bullpen. It's waiting as we visit with Alana Freeland. Beneath the artificial sky, coming back to us from a little over 9 years ago, and things have gotten increasingly stranger, don't you think? Or is that the illusion? In other words, what is the point? We'll get to that. I think we're going to try to. In the coming hour. Thanks for being with us tonight. Please stand by. We'll be back as fast as we can. It's true. If you want something to go away, quit buying it, quit feeding it. The flip side to that coin is, if you want something to grow, nourish it. People are getting tired of feeding the big tech monster, because what they get in return is shadow banning, overt banning, or suspension on social media. Big tech and its derivatives also try to financially soft kill. This is when someone wants to buy something, but they are prevented from doing it because their payment repeatedly fails. And of course, when the gateways do work, we pay for this convenience with fees. So, don't feed the monster. If you want or have ever wanted to join Caravan to Midnight by card or any other payment service and found you could not process your membership, just send a check or money order to CTM, P.O. 141288, Dallas, Texas 75214. 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
1: asking the tough questions, providing the tougher answers. This is Caravan to Midnight, and that's what we do.

0: There will be signs in the sun and moon and stars, and on the earth distress among nations, with confusion and fear, because of the roaring of the sea and the shaking of the powers of heaven. People will faint from fear as they look at the things coming upon the world, but the very power of the heavens will be shaken. Luke 21:25-26. So when we ask, and I do, what is the meaning of this? It's biblical. Elon Musk, okay, fathered 1,000 children or something like this. Some crazy, who knows if that's just some wild rumor, something he put out there, because there are plenty of the willing, shall we say, to repeat such a thing. But what could this all be about? Why would you want to transform human beings into ambulatory silica gel? What's with the dancing Shiva statue out in front of CERN? Haven't heard much about CERN lately. And you remember that little German scientist girl that said, oh, and she was talking about opening a portal, and she got this look on her face like, oh, I'm not sure I should have mentioned opening the portal. So what can this be besides a direct parallel to what we've been warned about in Scripture? Is that too fundamentalist, Alana, as we visit with Alana Freeland from the remainder of the program? I don't see any other reason for any of this, but maybe you do. So if you do, tell me. Tell us.
1: I think you're right that we need to come at this from another angle than the one that we're being programmed with by these people, because they control all the corporate media and a lot of the alternative media as well. We're going to have to look at it differently. I love this quote, John. It's attributed to Einstein, but I checked that, and he did not say this. I don't know who said it, but it was very smart. We cannot solve our problems with the same thinking we used when we created them. And that really is sort of my guiding light, and certainly was during the writing of this fifth book of Remaining Human, because maybe it's as simple as that. Maybe it's a consciousness thing. They have the power now through our over-mediaization. I don't own a TV. I've never owned a TV because I recognized it as mind control many years ago. And then I don't own an iPhone or a cell phone either, because it's kind of a smaller version of the other thing. So I do own a computer, though. So I do have a dangerous piece of technology in where I live. But if I keep my consciousness high, and everybody gets to decide what that means, and I don't mean drugs. I'm not keeping my consciousness high with drugs. A human consciousness, something that you yourself have obtained and maintain, is something that you are responsible for as things come in and go out from you. That, to me, this is probably my biggest hope, other than lowering my electromagnetic footprint. I think that's essential. I think everybody should consider doing that, because your electromagnetics are the dual weapon of choice for targeting you with frequencies, with 5G, 6G, and soon 7G. We have 6G up, by the way. It's not true that it's not here yet. It's here. And so, you know, then you have things like medical tyranny, that they get to tell you what your sickness is. They get to diagnose. They get to put you on drugs. They get to operate, cut you open and operate on you. All of that needs to be re-questioned, because there is obviously a great failure since the age of the lies began. I know that people have been lying for many, many years, but it seems that ever since Obama, I can't remember the name of the law, it's in all of my books, but the one that takes the instrument of propaganda and says that now they can use it in the United States against American people. That sort of thinking that you can make laws that lying is okay to the public are destructive and criminal. So you know, everything's happening so fast that I know people are just like deer in the headlights. It's too much. It's just too much because we weren't prepared for this. It was very important that we not be prepared for this. Everything is just clicking along, and so, you know, books like mine, where I'm trying to teach, even though it's depressing or scary, we have to know what the problem is in order to develop the kind of thinking we need to solve it, because we can't use their thinking. They're thinking that lies are okay and cover-ups and just look the other way, get distracted, go on drugs, do anything but look at your situation and try to think your way through it. In fact, the thinking itself, I just, you know, I'm a product of the American education system. But fortunate for me, I started out my life being raised as a Romanian kid, as an immigrant kid, in a very big immigrant neighborhood in Detroit, Michigan, filled with immigrants who'd come over from Eastern Europe in order to escape the Soviets at the end of World War II, and who were working in the car factories and making their wonderful smelling foods at night. And you had music, people were making music, people were doing line dances. It was a real culture. It was a real culture of all different people from different cultures whose primary purpose was to get along. So, I got to know a really different population at the very beginning of my life, not the American Cold War population, which, you know, was very nice people, but pretty clueless. And we've been kept clueless all through the Cold War. And even when the Cold War ended, colder war went on of the AI, you know, the AI time. And so, you know, how we take back our humanity, how we take back the idea that that there's something deep in us, there's something wonderful in us, even though all we think about is making our payments on bills and paying the mortgage and getting the kids through school and all that. It's very, very difficult under these circumstances to really feel good about being human when you as a human are treated like a number. And that includes the hospitals. You know, the idea of Western medicine has definitely failed somehow. Not sure why, but I certainly know that the AMA, the American Medical Association, and I go into detail in this last book, about that, is that it was founded by Freemasons, that secret societies play a huge role in running America in the direction that we're going in. And why that is, I can't speak for all of these secret societies, but I do. I always remember John Kennedy's secret societies speech, in which he said that democracy and secrets just don't go together. Well, you know, we have the National Security Act. The geoengineering program is under it. You can't even get the formula for the fuel in jets. It's national security. It's secret. So, you know, this dependency on secrecy in order to be the best in the world or whatever they tell us, I think it's much more. It's less about that, about being the best and making sure our foreign enemies don't know our jet fuel formula. It's much more about riding roughshod over the people and keeping people ignorant of the technology that they really have going that we don't really know about. In case they need it with us. And they certainly are using it with us. I mean, I don't know how many people are being targeted from those satellites that I was talking about, the CubeSats. I don't know how many. I would guess at a very conservative guess in America, at least 100,000 or 200,000 people are being illegally targeted with directed energy weapons, partially to see what they do, and they don't have to pay these people to be their guinea pigs, and they can track them and see what their symptoms are, and where are you going to go when you have these terrible symptoms? Well, you're going to go to a hospital, and you're going to be recorded, and your big data is going to go into the big data. This corporate way of living that we've been talked into in America as being progress doesn't seem like progress to me. It seems like a humanity takeover, and I don't see help coming from our side, from American leaders, American classism. That we always maintain we're a classless society. That's nonsense. But for me, as an intellectual and as a moral person, I live by my conscience. I need to know how this stuff works, at least to some degree, so that I can form the proper response or reaction that I need. In order to live in difficult circumstances, but still be deeply human and not be subject to way through and gauge things and not wait for somebody to tell you who to read. And you have to really do your best. And I have a way of living in such a simple way that I don't have a lot of entertainment, like, you know, TV, friends, that sort of thing. So I can, what I read, and I'm very careful to as to what I read before I go to sleep, I really believe the sleep is one of the wisest things going on in my life. I often wake, when I was writing, these last 6 months or 7 months, I would often awaken with the solution to something I had not understood well the day before. And it was almost absolutely dependable where I could count on that. But I had to stay in a saddle in a way, you know, to have my rhythm, have my patterns, so that I would always kind of do the same thing over and over. Nothing dramatic, nothing distracting me from this sort of state of consciousness that I was applying to all this knowledge that I've accrued in order to see how these things fit together. Because you can only do so much with the intellect. The intellect, I have a very good intellect. I'm happy about that. But it's a dog, not a god. You know, it follows me. And I'm the spiritual being here. And that dog is pretty obedient to me, loves me, gives me good information, works very hard at research. But it's not my god. It's just something that serves the higher intent behind my conscience, and to think that way instead of with all the falderal of having to go through so many medical reports and papers and patents where they just seem to be working overtime to rename things, big giant long names you have to know etymology in order to understand. you know, to really obscure the medical knowledge from the people that it's about. It's very suspicious, very, and very much smacks to me of secret societies gone bad. So, you know, with this sort of odd way of approaching an incredibly sophisticated system called synthetic biology, I inadvertently discovered while I was writing this last book that, wow, synthetic biology, you know where it began to happen? It began to happen in biowarfare labs.
0: Sure.
1: And we're absolutely, you know, America, in the sense of corporate America and military America and PhD America, was so committed to this biowarfare. It's like it's behind just about everything, and it has a huge budget. So I write about that in the book, and you know, by weight of study of several facets by which you can view our dilemma now, where we're being taken over, our Homo sapiens are being taken over by this scientism that is on steroids and has incredible delusions of godhood. You find how it works, and in that way, I do have confidence that we can find our way out of this, but I'm sorry to say, John, that it's probably only going to be individual, because there's no way to mass produce consciousness that can help people get out of something. I'm sorry, you know, that doesn't come with the package here, and that's a problem. So that's why I go on just about every podcast that ever asks me, because I don't know who will be listening. I don't know who's out there. I don't know what their questions are. And it's far beyond academic. It's not an academic kind of scene here that I'm involved in. This is life or death. This is life or death. And I want to be able to be at least heard, because I'm blocked and in every way possible, because they don't want me talking about those six other operations than weather engineering. They don't want people to know that geoengineering is laying the groundwork. It's epigenetically is what I call it, what they've done to the environment. And then, you know, the other pincher movement is the jabs. And in the jabs, they can put the software that's needed for the operation to go through in order to completely control the human being chemically and electromagnetically, primarily. Genetics is secondary, really. That's at least what I've found. They keep making us think it's a genetic thing. Well, it has some genetics in it, sure. I mean, like the DNA is now used as a recording device, and there's reasons for them. But generally speaking, it's the 5G, 6G, and soon the 7G that is our real nemesis, along with the nanotech that it is directing in our bodies, because the nanotech is so tiny, there's no way we can really, it doesn't die, you can't kill it, and getting it out of your body, shoot, when it's being delivered daily, is a bit of a problem. So, you know, I see ways to ameliorate it, but I don't see a way, an easy way, like a pill. You know, like Americans want everything easy. Yeah, they want to take a pill, they want to take this, they want to take that. You can take all those. I'm taking a couple of things myself because I want to see what happens. But primarily, for me, I try to eat well. I try not to have GMOs, or at least to the best of my ability, because they're lying there, too. I mean, how much stuff is said to be organic and is really GMOs? I would think a lot. So, you know, you do your best, and eating consciously and eating less than you think you need to. I'm trying to do that, too. You know, just looking at those habits of being a human being and kind of fine-tuning them, qualitatively fine-tuning them, seems like a good idea to me. Plus, while you're bringing your electromagnetic footprint down, down, down, as low as you can get it.
0: Yeah, that is something. Yeah, we're in it now, that's for sure. And it, as you're speaking, well, my thoughts are spiraling ever upward. And I'm sure that this is will strike some people as primitive thinking. But where were you, everybody, before you were here? Where were you? What is nothing? What is space? Who put it there? And what was there before the space was put there? These are questions that may seem like, oh, well, that's just ridiculous. No, they're real questions. But the best one is, if you were to ask the question, well, how long do we have before we run out of string? Well, you have to answer that question with a question. And the question is, well, how long is a piece of string? You get me? I think you do. All right. We'll be back with Alana Freeland right after this brief intermission. Wow, this time is going by so quick. Thanks for being here. This is Caravan. Hang on.
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4: 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It's true. If you want something to go away, quit buying it, quit feeding it. The flip side to that coin is, if you want something to grow, nourish it. People are getting tired of feeding the big tech monster, because what they get in return is shadow banning, overt banning, or suspension on social media. Big tech and its derivatives also try to financially soft kill. This is when someone wants to buy something, but they're prevented from doing it because their payment repeatedly fails. And of course, when the gateways do work, we pay for this convenience with fees. So, don't feed the monster. If you want or have ever wanted to join Caravan to Midnight by card or any other payment service and found you could not process your membership, just send a check or money order to CTM, P.O. 141288, Dallas, Texas 75214. Include a legibly written email, a phone number in case we need to reach you, and as soon as we see that info, your membership is activated, and you help turn the monster against itself.

0: can't believe this program has gone by so quickly tonight, but it has. But we still have some to go with Alana Freeland. And Alana, I certainly hope you'll come back because this is quite fascinating, really. It's a little on the depressing side. And so eventually people ask the oft-asked question, what can we do? Well, the first thing you do is you reestablish your individuality. That's number one. I'm not about to suggest people begin plotting to destroy data centers or anything of the sort, although that may come to pass at some point in the future. What happened to 3i Atlas? Everybody was walking on, not everybody, but I wasn't. All these people walking on the sides of their head over 3i Atlas. What does it mean? Well, it's like Mr. Natural said. Doesn't mean, I'll clean it up a little bit, doesn't mean anything. It doesn't. And I am I'm reminded of a story. It must have been an old Omni magazine or something, but here's this poor soul. Something bad has happened. And it turned out the potatoes were contaminated. And here's this poor soul. I mean, the visual is unbelievable. There were no pictures. Here's this poor soul trudging across the bleak plain. He looks down, he sees what appears to be a potato, and he's hungry, and he pops it open and says, oh, plastic. Well, it's really not about the potato, is it? It's about the atmosphere. The landscape has been drained of color. Everything's gray, black, and white. The perch is trudging. They're not searching for luxury. They're looking for a sustenance. They find a potato. Hope briefly appears. The potato is plastic, so they keep walking. It isn't a story about agriculture. It's a story about disappointment or perhaps artificiality. The promise of nourishment turns out to be imitation. The promise of freedom turns out to be imitation. The thing appears real. The thing is not. So right. What we need to do, so do you agree, and Alana, if you don't, you're completely at liberty to tell me, but I think the first thing to do is break out of the herd. It's like I like to say,
1: well,
0: the more you know, the harder it is to socialize, you know? So just, we have to go solo and reestablish the right of the individual to be an individual and then be an individual. I'll stop now. Go ahead.
1: Well, yeah, but I mean, you're saying the general truth. Yes, that is exactly what has to happen. But, you know, what does it look like on a daily level is what I try to address. And that is, I already mentioned a few things that people can do. And because it's not dramatic and fantastic and final, one is, people think that I'm not offering solutions. Well, it is a solution. The solution is to remain human. And to remain in touch with what is human. And to do that, you're going to have to minimize what is not human and really make a discernment between the difference. I mean, pretty soon, John, we're going to be, in fact, I feel like I already am in the town I live in. We're going to be standing next to someone, and this person is not human. Yes, they have a head and a torso and two arms and two legs, but what makes them human is gone. And it's like sort of an empty vessel is there. Once they begin talking, you realize that this person really isn't here. So, okay, that's a little subtle for many people. But if you at least begin to think, okay, this is human, this is not human, this is human, this is not human, like minimizing your electromagnetic footprint. That's what that's about. You're not going to be able to be human and be around electromagnetism. I promise you that. The electromagnetism leeches all the life out of us. And we live in a wireless world now. Go figure. They've got us all in a wireless world. We're being leached to death. It's drier than ever in the atmosphere because they need a dry atmosphere for all their communications. And, when you begin looking at these very simple things in a life that you think you have no control over, you do have control. But you're going to have to make discernments. And I'm not talking about intellectual categories. I'm not talking about you know, some big deal that you're going to have to really study up on. It's just a matter of discernment. And, you know, you can't discern if you're in fear. If you're in fear, you're going to be muddled. And you're not going to be able to think your way out of a paper bag, much less this sort of situation, this conundrum we're in. Because all humans are in this conundrum now. We're all in this. This is not something that's just in one area of the world. So that's kind of the exciting challenge in this. Because I don't think people were really very awake to what really being human is all about, were they? I don't think so. I think everybody was sleeping through it.
0: I think they were. I think they trusted too much. And, you know, going back to that potato story,
1: yeah.
0: It's not that. It's not about the food. It's about authenticity.
1: Yeah.
0: It's not about potatoes. It's about the difference between the thing and the imitation of the thing, whatever thing
1: yes.
0: we're talking about. And right now, ladies and gentlemen, we are being turned into plastic potatoes, so to speak.
1: We are.
0: We look like humans. We talk like humans, but we're being changed into something else. And I got to tell you, I always say this just because I've encountered resistance before. Oh, that's just primitive thinking. Well, how about fundamental thinking? You have a Bible. Read it. Everything that is coming to pass right now has already been written in Scripture. Oh, well, you could have said that about any era. No, not really. Not really. Not really. As a matter of fact.
1: No. I always think of the pioneers going west when they had that 40 acres of land promised to them if they could make it through Indian country. And, you know, they were being used, of course, but they had two books with them. One was Shakespeare and one was the Bible. And that was it. That was the education. That was the school system. And to have a real adult next to you reading from the Bible and talking about the verses in the Bible and what it meant and what it could mean and all that, how superior is that to the modern public education classroom? I mean, come on. You know, that individual that you're talking about, the individualism we need to regain, you're going to have to make some individual decisions about how you're raising your kids and how you're doing things and what kind of foods you're buying, who you're supporting. You're supporting these agribiz farms with GMOs and chemicals coming through the Kazuzu from the geoengineering. You know, these are the tiny things, and I always say the devil's in the details. Yes, that's exactly right. So let's at least, for a beginning, get the details right. That feels really good, and it's possible. Now, we can't really control what is going on genetically in others, in the world at large, because that's a closed secret society, to be honest. And a lot of the medical industry now, because it has agendas that it cannot share with the public because they're so not just onerous, they're so bad, they're so bordering on evil that they would be ashamed to show any of that. So let's start with us. Let's start right here at home base. And as we change, our consciousness changes, and we begin to see more. And who knows what can happen from that? I mean, think about it. You know, it's a revolution in consciousness to start with the very simple, mundane things of life and set them in order and behave as an individual. And when you are tempted to behave in an unhuman way or have an unhuman thought, and everybody knows what I mean by that, then you have a decision to make, and you make that decision. And from that decision, you either lose energy or you gain energy. And who knows what can happen from that? I personally don't think this falderall is going to work. But it's, if we retain our passivity and our helplessness, then I'm not really sure. I think that's a goad and possibly even an energy field that the evil in this world, and it is on the move. There is something, it's not just the lack of good, forget that. It has a real force, and it has a real power. But around people like me, you know, it doesn't get much from people like me, because I'm alert, I am awake, I am watchful. And I have an inner life, and I feed that inner life on a daily level. That's the third thing I always say to people. Eat good food. Eat as good a food as you can get. And if you're a meat eater, you're going to probably now have to go to a farmer that you know in order to get meat that is not shot up with CV19 or something equivalent. The second thing is you're going to lower your electromagnetic footprint. Yes, you're going to lower that. And then the third thing is you're going to really develop an inner life. And however you want to do it, I mean, like you're saying, John, the Bible is a fantastic, I've read it three times. It's a fantastic book. There are other books that are supplementary to the great books, and I consider the Bible one of the great books. But mainly, you know, feed the, as you say in that ad that you play during the breaks, you know, feed the good, don't feed the bad, and figure out, I would add to that, feed the human, and don't feed the inhuman, because we're at the point now where there are some people, some very heavy-duty billionaires in Silicon Valley, who have decided to plug us all in to this unholy grid and draw our energy out for their own

0: coming if we don't do something, if we don't really take this up.
1: Well, I am in complete agreement with you. I really am. And before we close, well, we got a few minutes, but I want to remind everyone, if you go to jellyfish.news, because the jellyfish proliferate, folks, you go to solve a problem and you make two. Now you address them, now you got four. You address them, now you got eight, and then 16 and 32. It's just how it is. But go to jellyfish.news, and up there at the top on the right, you'll see articles by Brandi Wells. Read them. You know, Sky Kings and False Thrones is a real good one to start with, because that's what this is all about. You know, and E.E. Cummings, you know Cummings, Ilana, I'm sure.
0: Oh, I love Cummings.
1: It's true. We live in a world that is trying to make us everybody else.
0: Mm-hmm.
1: And he said, if you are able to write one poem in 10 years, you'll have accomplished something serious, because, and I'm paraphrasing, you're living in a world that's trying to make you everybody else. And you may only write one good poem in 10 years. Does this seem dismal? It isn't. It's the most wonderful life on earth, or so I feel. Because he maintained, when you're thinking or when you're doing and not feeling, you're not your authentic self. Mm-hmm. So here's the thing. The world is trying to make you. The world. What is the world? The government. The architecture. The systems. All these things we talk about on Caravan. All these things that Ilana has been talking about over the course of many years, writing books about these. These are systems that they're trying to suck us into. Well, don't let them. Well, I got no. Don't. Don't rationalize. You can't. All you can do is attempt to make an excuse. I'm not talking down to you. I've done it myself. I gave it up. Here, help me out here, Ilana, or I'm going to keep ranting.
0: Well, let's. Is the PowerPoint that I sent in the PDF, is it up on your site? Is it available to people? There were some people writing me who wanted me to accept them into something, so I did. I'm wondering, is it visible to people or not?
1: As the saying goes out in the country, don't get me to lying. I don't know at this moment. I'll see. Let's see. Well, if it isn't, it will be. I feel certain it is, but I don't know.
0: Well, it's the PDF I sent. What's your partner's name? Brandy?
1: Oh, she's my wife, actually.
0: She's your wife. And
1: yes,
0: what's
1: she
0: your
1: is.
0: Name?
1: Brandy. It's
0: Brandi. Yeah, Brandi.
1: Yep,
0: Brandi told me to send it to her, and I did that when we first started talking about my coming on. And I just wanted to make sure that people saw it, if it's there, and that I acknowledge it, because it's a very good PowerPoint. At least I like it. And I don't know how to get people to. I wanted to call attention to the last 10, just to say that the last 10 or so slides are all that stuff, those weird things are in our blood now. And our blood, the human blood, is under assault, serious, serious assault, as it is replaced, our blood is replaced by synthetic, and that's the point. You hit it right on the head. They want us to forget the difference between nature and what's synthetic or artificial, and we must not forget that. We must continue to pay attention to that. And I really learned that when I had to read all these papers and patents and things, because they will cut that out right away, and you are on your own.
1: Oh, yeah.
0: You have to figure out if it's synthetic or natural, and you have to read, not just read it very carefully and maybe read it two or three times, the patent, for example, but to read between the lines from your practice of reading such incredible documents that may say something valuable and may not. It may just be gobbledygook to distract you and throw you off the scent. But the end that they want is that you will forget there's any difference between synthetic and natural, because their plan is

0: to completely replace nature as well as the nature of our bodies.
1: Yeah, and you know, in Scripture, blood features prominently, including,
0: yes.
1: When Cain killed Abel, Abel's blood cried out from the earth. People think, oh, that's so poetic. It's not poetic. It's literal. So much of the Bible is literal. Look, I was...
0: So literal.
1: I tried to embrace the nothing is known thing for a while. It's like, no, I'm pretty sure something is known or we wouldn't be standing in this reality here. I just, you know, stubbed my toe against a tree branch or a tree root. That seemed pretty real to me. So, no. Look, academia is academia. It's an atmosphere that people exist in. And we, oh, well, they're in academia. Well, that does not make them superior to you at all.
0: Not at all. Nope.
1: Matter of fact, it's because of those mugs we're in this, partially their fault that we're in the spot that we're in right now.
0: Well, it's scientism. The scientism came from that whole glass castle. Is that what it's called?
1: Yeah.
0: Okay, so I just wanted to call people's attention to those last slides so that they understand the difference. The beginning is all about geoengineering. It's just a way to review what I've said. I've given many, many talks. I mean, I think there's like 300 and some videos on the internet in Odyssey and or on YouTube that of me yakking away about this for the last, for at least 15 years. So for getting the books, I should say something about that, shouldn't I, John?
1: Absolutely.
0: Okay, so for getting the books, generally speaking, so I had two books published by Farrell House. Those were my first two books. And then the third book, Geoengineered Transhumanism, which is what I fondly call the big fat book with 60 color photos, that is my own copyright, the only book I own the copyright of, I might add. And then the next two books, one only being out now, the other going through editing, are from Inner Traditions, and they own the copyright. So with Inner Traditions, I know you can get that book anywhere because they have a very broad international system by which they sell books, and every bookseller knows Inner Traditions, so you can get it there. Or you can just go on evil Amazon.
1: Well, it's a monstrous corporation according to its size, but it does have some pretty helpful uses, doesn't it?
0: It does.
1: Amazon.
0: It does.
1: Good old Amazon.
0: Yes. Yeah.
1: What's your final message to the world tonight for this particular visit? And I hope you'll come back soon.
0: Join me in remaining human, please.
1: And you have a Patreon account, patreon.com/Elana Freeland, E-L-A-N-A, Elana Freeland, F-R-E-E-L-A-N-D.
0: Yep.
1: Support her. Get her books. This is what she does. She's a serious, serious person. And what a pleasure it was. I cannot... This,
0: 9 years, I can't believe, John. That's amazing.
1: Yeah. Went by quick, didn't it? Wow.
0: It did.
1: Well, God bless you, lady.
0: God bless you as well.
1: Take care. We'll be in touch, all right?
0: Okay.
1: All right.
0: Bye-bye.
1: Bye-bye. It's at Zoo Talk, folks. ZooTalk.com. You'll find the PDF she was referring to. And remember, anybody can learn to think or believe or know, but not a single human being can be taught to feel. Stretch out with your feelings. Upward. God bless you, everyone. The signal continues. Good night. It's true. If you want something to go away, quit buying it, quit feeding it. The flip side to that coin is if you want something to grow, nourish it. People are getting tired of feeding the big tech monster because what they get in return is shadow banning, overt banning, or suspension on social media. Big tech and its derivatives also try to financially soft kill. This is when someone wants to buy something, but they're prevented from doing it because their payment repeatedly fails. And of course, when the gateways do work, we pay for this convenience with fees. So, don't feed the monster. If you want or have ever wanted to join Caravan to Midnight by card or any other payment service and found you could not process your membership, just send a check or money order to CTM, P.O. 141288, Dallas, Texas 75214. 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
3: To make that announcement that we, you know, don't leave our men and women in uniform behind, is just a height of absurdity. It's just total doublespeak. It's a classic wag the dog. He's making this stuff up as we go along. Where is the outrage? Where is the outrage? And folks, I don't know where it is. I'm outraged by it. Meanwhile, something new, breaking news, four shot at a Seattle cottage, a college. Boy, I am having trouble verbiage tonight. Sorry, kids. What can I tell you? Four shot at a Seattle college. One reported dead. The suspect is in custody. This is, of course, right on the heels of the Santa Barbara shooter. And I want to get into that tonight because that's another blog that I posted. And it's sort of an I told you so. And the reason why it's an I told you so is that when I blogged originally about this young man who shot a bunch of people at UCSB, Elliot Rogers, bloody rampage, and then turned the gun on himself, I posited that we would find out in the coming weeks, we would find out that he was addicted to some sort of a mind-altering drug, more than likely prescribed by psychologists, psychiatrists, and I am willing to bet that the four shot at a Seattle college is pretty much the same thing. It'll take a while for it to come out, just like it always does, but it will come out. And usually when it does, folks, it's on page 50. It's never the front line, front page anywhere. It's never the leading story. It's always, let's round up the guns. That's what we need to do. We need to round up the guns. The heck with the Second Amendment. We need your guns. Because if we don't, there could be evil out there somewhere. Evil people doing evil things. And when they do these evil things, they, you know, you need your gun to defend. Oh, you don't have your gun, but defend yourself. And there you go. Let me get into the blog. Santa Barbara shooter on Xanax. Santa Barbara shooter on Xanax. I told you so. As law enforcement begins to piece together the days leading up to the UCSB mass shooter Elliot Rogers' bloody rampage, disturbing details about the community college student's dependence on Xanax, which according to sources made the son of Hunger Games second unit director Peter Roger more withdrawn, lonely, and anxious. Based on interviews with Elliot's parents, Peter and Lee Chen, the Santa Barbara Sheriff's Department is being told that he was lightly addicted to Xanax. Peter and Leigh have been doing basic research on addiction to Xanax, and based on what they have read, they believe the tranquilizer made him more withdrawn, lonely, isolated, and anxious. This is from the parents. Here's the blog. A few weeks after the tragedy that rocked the quiet town of Santa Barbara, the news is coming out that the shooter may have been addicted to Xanax. I told you so. Here is part of my blog dated May 27th, and I quote, "I am sure we will eventually hear about the shooter's drug cocktail, which he was on at the time. I posted this disturbing fact in another post that most of these shooters are under the care of a psychiatrist and are on meds. These drugs can push a person over the edge, and I am willing to bet this is the case with this tragic incident. So it appears Elliot was using Xanax. So with this in mind, why is it that after every shooting, the gun control lobby ramps up another attack on our Second Amendment rights? Why don't these people go after the drug companies that pushed this stuff in the first place? Why do these drug companies carry warnings that sound worse than what they are treating? The other night, the wifey and I were watching some TV. There's nothing on, by the way. We were watching a commercial for some drug, and it shows this woman flying a kite in a field, and she's okay. Meanwhile, the announcer reads a list of side effects that go on and on, including the possibility of suicide, harmful thoughts, and night terrors. The shooter, Elliot Rogers, had blood work done during the autopsy, and it'll be interesting to see what the results show. I'm going to bet he had a high dose of the drug Xanax in his system at the time of this rampage. Where is the media covering this story? They are mostly absent and silent as usual. It seems to be all about rounding up the guns and taking away our Second Amendment rights. We have to realize that there is an agenda, and those who want to suspend our rights are focused on it. Let me read that sentence again. We have to realize that there is an agenda, and those who want to suspend our rights are focused on it. Never mind the connection to Xanax, which may have been the real culprit behind Elliot's bizarre behavior. In closing today's post, Hitler, Stalin, and Mao rounded up the guns when they took power. Our Constitution has the Second Amendment to protect the citizens from governmental tyranny. Round up the guns, and the people have no way to protect themselves. Why doesn't our media go after what I believe is the real culprit? An overdose and misuse of a very powerful drug, Xanax. Nope, it's always about the guns. I am so tired of this argument being forced down my throat. It is disingenuous and doesn't focus on what the real cause is. People who take mind-altering drugs can go over the edge. And I would posit this is the case with the Santa Barbara shooter. And now, of course, here it is, June 5th, and we have another shooter at a Seattle college. Four people, apparently one is shot, one is dead, rather. The other three are in critical condition. The shooter apparently is now in custody. It'd be very interesting to see what the deal is with that. And what is really the story behind it, why this guy went over the edge. So I'm sure we will find out. Folks, June 13th and 14th, Nephilim Mounds 2, we are completely sold out, completely sold out. There is no room. I can't work any magic. The only magic I had was six people. I could get six people in there for standing room only. I've done that already. I'm sorry. You're just going to have to get a DVD. We are filming it. Gary Stearman will be there, Russ Dizdar and myself, all cutting edge, all new material, all on the Nephilim. We believe it will be the cutting edge DVD set about the Nephilim. And I'm excited about it. Really looking forward to seeing and meeting people up there for the first time and seeing and connecting old friends. But it is sold out, and we can't get you in there. So, again, I am sorry about that. Next time, if we do a Nephilim Mounds 3, we will definitely get a much larger venue. Folks, this is Ellie Marzullo. 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I will be back on the other side of the break. 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

For all you naughty grown-up boys and girls who started to think for yourself and have broken away from the secret-friendly institutionalized churches only to discover the Holy Spirit is still performing supernatural healing miracles, this new book, The Shrouded Servant, Speaks for Itself, is written just for you. As Christians, we don't really need the physical evidence of the burial cloth of Jesus because we've had a personal encounter with him when we got born again. 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This is a book is a must-read and will impact your life forever. 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The Shrouded Turin Speaks for Itself by authors Simon Brown and Casper McLeod.

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0: 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Marzulli. And now, back to the show.
1: And we're back, ladies and gentlemen. I'm your intrepid host, L.A. Marzulli. You are listening to Acceleration Radio on the Fringe Radio Network. Keep it right here. We've got about another, 40 minutes or so. I want to address the Fukushima. For those of you who are not familiar with it, Fukushima was pretty much destroyed when the 9.0 earthquake happened off the Fukushima prefecture on the island of Japan several years ago, and a tsunami crippled that plant, specifically reactor 4, but there are other reactors that are crippled. Now we find hundreds of tons of radioactive water now being intentionally dumped into the Pacific Ocean at the Fukushima plant. I mean, what can I tell you? Don't eat the sushi? I mean, it is absolutely unbelievable what is going on here. And the media doesn't cover it. It's always on, you know, page 90 or whatever, and they only have 50 pages in the magazine. So, gee, guess what, folks? It's never covered. They don't care. They don't care. They never cover it. Meanwhile, hundreds of tons of radioactive water being intentionally dumped in the Pacific at the Fukushima plant. So how is this working? What is this going into the Pacific Ocean? How is it going to affect the West Coast of the United States, where I live, by the way? What's going to happen to this gigantic island of flotsam and jetsam, literally floating across the Pacific Ocean and allegedly, supposedly, making landfall, I guess up around Oregon someplace, Oregon, Washington State, sometime in July? We will definitely keep you posted with that. But it is disheartening and alarming, in my opinion. And I'm not a happy camper when I hear about that. I want to get on to the some of the questions that we have, and we will also talk about the Slenderman stabbings, which happened this week. This is from Dare. Thanks, Dare, for listening to Acceleration Radio. Really appreciate it, and thanks for your listening support. L.A., don't you think a lot of the reason why our elected officials don't use their power to curb this president is because they fear what Obama's supporters will do, especially in the cities? Don't you think they fear riots and violence from blacks? Isn't this really about a kind of extortion? And it seems to be led by ministers of the gospel in the black community, like Al Sharpton and Jesse Jackson. Isn't this the truth? It's not about racism, but it's very poor leadership. Look, I think it's a very mixed bag. We know nothing about this president, literally nothing. We don't really know where he went to college. We have no idea, really, in my opinion, where he was born. And isn't it interesting when a guy like me questions the birth certificate? You know, I'm called a conspiratologist and all sorts of things. Where is the birth certificate? Why is it that the person, I forget her name, in Hawaii died mysteriously in a plane crash, who said that the birth certificate was real? I mean, we're not even sure who his father really is. He did absolutely nothing in the Senate. He wins the Pulitzer Prize, Peace Prize. I mean, give me a break. And now, as I said earlier in the show, before the break, no pun intended, he's acting like an emperor. And he doesn't apologize for getting this bird dog guy, who in fact may actually be a traitor and should be tried for traitorous actions by a military court. You see, here's what's wrong with Gitmo. Once again, and this does go back to Bush, unfortunately. We set up a precedent with our Patriot Act. Got to have the Patriot Act. We set up that where Americans now can be detained without habeas corpus, without the right to trial. So non-combatives like these and combative people like these guys that have been Gitmo are being held indefinitely without being brought to trial. It's wrong. What should happen, and other people have said this before, I'm just echoing what other people have said, that there should be a military tribunal and everybody at Gitmo should be tried and figure out what we're going to do with them. That's what needs to be done. And if they're guilty, then throw them in prison someplace. You know, create a prison specifically for prisoners of war. Instead, holding them in Gitmo like this is against, in my opinion, our Constitution. There's no right of habeas corpus. I get it. They're non-combative in the field. A lot of these guys were. But they're suspect. Well, bring charges against them, guys. So this goes back in the Bush era. And, you know, Obama, we're going to bring our boys home from Afghanistan and close Guantanamo. Well, no, you're not. You're not going to do any of that because the heroin trade in Afghanistan is trillions of dollars every year. There's no way you're going to do anything with that. Nothing. Sorry. But Congress doesn't go up against it, and I don't know why they don't. Boehner's got no backbone at all. He really needs to grow a pair. And please don't write me,
2: L.A. said grow a pair on the air. I can't even believe he would say that. Maybe we should put him on the prayer chain. Hold on, let me just copy this and email it to everyone in my email list. That'll do it.
1: But he does, folks. He really needs to do that. I mean, how far does it go? We are trillions of dollars in debt. We've got a government that's forcing health care down our throat. And it's the law of the land. Now illegal aliens are going to just become legal, just like they did back in the 80s. Oh, well, guess what? There's 20 million here. You're illegal. No problem. What? That changes the country's demographics. And if you call me a racist, please give me a break, will you? It's wrong. We can't let everybody in the universe live in the United States. If you want to come here, you need to do it the right way. But immigration reform needs to be done. Our government is so inept, it drives me bonkers. Can't you tell? Can't you tell? It's just unbelievable. Mr. Marzulli, 10 years ago, Ronald Reagan passed away. You think our nation would be in the turmoil it is now if Reagan was in office instead of the emperor we have in the office now. Thank you, Jason. Jason, thanks so much for listening to Acceleration Radio. Well, let me say something about that, Jason. In my opinion, the Gipper was incredible, absolutely incredible. And in my opinion, he was the last president we really had. Kennedy before him, and Reagan got in, and he really wasn't supposed to get in, but he got in, and they tried to kill him too. Just remember that. The lone nut, just like Oswald. They tried to kill him too. More than likely a super soldier. Mind control, MK Ultra. Just like they blew away Bobby Kennedy, MK Ultra. Sirhan doesn't remember Doodly Squat. There are those who believe that we are ruled by a shadow government, which is in league with the military-industrial complex that, of course, Eisenhower warned us of before his departure. Reagan was probably the last president we had. Everybody else after that, in my opinion, is basically a puppet. There's another agenda. There's a shadow government. There are billions of dollars which no one can account for. And yet we are taxed to death. Folks, we are nothing more than modern-day serfs. We work and work and work and work and work, and all day long we are taxed to death. Everything we do is we are taxed on. When my parents pass away, perhaps we will get a small inheritance. Guess what? They paid taxes on that. But now that it comes to us, we have to pay taxes on it again. The inheritance tax. And it's almost impossible to get ahead with this type of oppression because it is oppression. State tax, federal tax. You buy a soda, there's tax. You buy some gas at the pump, there's tax. Everywhere you go, tax, tax, tax. It wasn't like that before 1913, folks. Think about it. And because our schools don't teach this, everybody just thinks it's normal. Oh, it's April 15th, LA. It's time to pay our taxes. I'm just going to write a nice check to the government. Here, government, take half of my working capital. Love, L.A. Marzulli. Go figure. Because that's what happens, folks. Half of my working capital out of my business account went to pay my taxes, and I'm probably still not done. We need to get a bookkeeper in. We need to look at the stuff and try to figure out where we are. Just saying. That's what's going on. So look, I think Reagan was the last president. I think if Reagan was in office, things would be incredibly different, Jason. Incredibly different. Absolutely. The way Obama dealt with Putin was embarrassing. Obama bows to the king of Saudi Arabia. Obama is no friend of Israel. Obama sides with Hamas. Obama, in my opinion, is more than likely a Muslim. This is from Sylvia. Hi, LA. My question is this. How do you feel about the sudden rise in anti-Semitism and overall disrespect for the Jewish state of Israel? The Rolling Stones recently went to do a show in Tel Aviv. The reason I bring this up is due to the fact that most musical artists have a ban on holding concerts in Israel as a protest. Pink Floyd strongly opposes the existence of a Jewish state, going as far as testifying at the UN against Israel. Personally, I don't like the Rolling Stones or Pink Floyd, but love Israel. Thank you, Sylvia. Sylvia, thanks so much for writing in. I appreciate it. First of all, let's go back to World War I. And after the Turks and the Germans lost World War I, the Ottoman Empire was carved up by the Brits and the French, and the modern nations of Syria, Lebanon, Palestine, and Iraq were created. Three of those nations were held by, ruled by the Hashemite kings, Syria, Iraq, and Jordan. I forgot to mention Jordan was also created as one of the states. Egypt finally won her independence. So no one is griping about all these other states that were created, Iraq, Syria, Lebanon, and Jordan. They all were created from the Ottoman Empire. Well, okay, I'll tell you what, folks, this is what we're going to do. If we're not going to allow Israel to exist, right, then those other nations can't exist either. And they're all going to go back to Turkey. How does that sound? That sound like a good plan? No. No one says anything about Jordan or Iraq or Syria, Lebanon. No, it's only Israel. Only the Jews can't be there. Are you kidding me, Sylvia? Anti-Semitism is on the rise. It is rife in Europe. We saw it in the Ukraine. We see it raise its ugly specter here in this country. It is everywhere. And there is a supernatural dynamic that fuels the anti-Semitism, the hatred of the Jewish people. And it's because the Messiah came through the Jewish bloodline, the seed of the woman. They were Jewish. And Messiah came through the nation of Israel. And the Most High God is not done with dealing with Israel. And the church and Israel are two distinct entities. The church is not Israel. For those of you who think that, that's fine. Let me know how that works out for you. The rise of anti-Semitism has spiritual roots, and it goes back to the fact that these are God's chosen people. Like it or not, our Bible was written primarily by those of the Jewish faith, including Paul. All the disciples, except for Luke, and Luke came later, were all Jewish. Every single one. The Old Testament, all of it written by Jews. And there are sadly sections of the church which look at this and substitute what I believe is a damnable heresy, which is replacement theology. It's telling us somehow that Israel has lost her promises. Oh, really? What about all the prophecies that talk about the regathering of Israel from the four corners of the earth and reestablished in her ancient homeland? Hasn't that happened? Of course it's happened. What about the desert blooming? Another prophecy regarding Israel. Of course that's happened. The latter rain began to fall after 2,000 years. What about the nation of Israel and the ancient language of Hebrew being spoken in Milan once again in modernity? That is now a reality. Israel has planted over 1 billion trees. Israel has been gathered from the four corners of the earth and reestablished in their ancient homeland. Prophecy tells us that Jerusalem will be a cup of trembling to all the nations of the earth, and that's precisely where we are. Isn't it interesting? Everybody wants a piece of the pie. Isn't it interesting that the Pope is over there getting his 2 cents in? Isn't it interesting that Hamas and Fatah create a government which has nothing to do with peace? They don't want peace. They want war with Israel. They want to see Israel pushed into the sea, guaranteed. Guaranteed. Shame on Pink Floyd. Shame on Pink Floyd. Shame on those who are anti-Semitic because they don't understand their Bibles and they don't read their Bibles. The Jewish nation will look, this is an ancient prophecy, the Jewish nation collectively will look on him whom they have pierced and mourn for him as an only son. Who is the one that they pierced? It is Yeshua. That's who it is. And the blinders will come off and they will weep collectively. And we will weep right alongside them if we're still here. I personally believe that the church will be out of here by then. For those who are listening, who have an anti-Semitic bone in their body, may I suggest you go before the Lord and repent. The first thing, repent of the sin because it is a sin. And ask Father to show you in the scripture by the power of his Holy Spirit why it is that salvation comes through the Jewish people. We are just grafted in, folks. And when Messiah comes back, he doesn't land in Oklahoma City. He doesn't land in New York City. He doesn't make a flyby over Paris. He doesn't touch down in Moscow. The feet of the Messiah, the second coming, touch down on the Mount of Olives, and that baby splits in two. And I believe with all my heart, soul, and body and mind that that is literal. And he comes back to Jerusalem. Folks, Jerusalem is the prize. Jerusalem is the key. Jerusalem is what the fallen one wants. Jerusalem is the place where the fallen one will set up his man, the Antichrist, in the rebuilt temple, who will shed his blood on the horns of the altar and say and declare himself to be God. That's what is coming. That's what is coming. And in Watchers 5, when we interviewed Chris Blake, he talked about that. The sons of the Nephilim, the B'nai Ahad Nephilim, the sons of the Nephilim believe in their boy, the Antichrist, who will do this and shed his blood over the rebuilt temple. Shame on Pink Floyd. Shame on Pink Floyd. This is from Kerry. Kerry, thanks so much for listening to Acceleration Radio. Really appreciate it. Hey, LA, have you ever heard or seen any pictures of the supposed huge floating mass of debris coming from Japan set to hit the West Coast in July? Kerry, I have not, but I do know about it, and I can only imagine how big this thing is. And, you know, no one's really talking about it. We're talking about it here because we believe that it's news, and we should talk about it. Doesn't that make sense? Let me go over to here, folks. Hi, LA. I'm looking forward to the Nephilim Mounds 2 conference. Well, so am I, Ray. And, or I think it's B. Yeah, B-E-Y. Sorry. So am I, and it'll be good. Again, it is sold out. The question for today, I've read it in Steve Quayle's books, Exogenesis, that tattoos and other body modification link a person to occult bloodletting rituals, as this is the root of such body art. What are your thoughts on tattoos and piercing? Should a Christian repent of this activity? Bottom line for me is, yeah. I mean, that's the bottom line. Is there grace and mercy? Yeah, is there grace and mercy. Let's look at it this way. Let's step back. Let's say a pastor was caught in adultery. Okay? Is that any less of a sin or more of a sin than getting tattoos? Is it? My opinion, no. Sin is sin. Paul tells us that when we break the law, we're guilty of one part of the law, but we break the whole law. See the way that works? It's not in, you know, gradations. Well, this sin is worse than that one, L.A., so you better go down and say 50 Our Fathers and 20 Hail Marys. I mean, come on. Sin is sin, and we confess it.
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1: Gassed at one TV preacher who has tattoos all over his body. And piercings. I am completely dead set against it. I think it's wrong. And then there's, you know, look, I was at a church, very new, sort of a new wave, edgy church, a lot of kids there. What I mean by that is I'm 63. It was about 5-6 years ago. So I'm in my late 50s. These kids were in their mid-20s to early 30s. Everybody had tats. Everybody was pierced. They loved Jesus. Would I counsel against it? Absolutely. Do I rejoice these people were in church? Absolutely. Am I going to love on them? Absolutely. In the 60s, you had the hippies, of which I was one. Barefoot. You know, women with hair under their armpits.
2: Oh, my gosh, we can't let them in the church.
1: You need to let everybody in the church all the time. The church is supposed to be a hospital. As Paul writes, you know, how is it that some of you, oh, you're rich, come up here and sit next to me. Oh, you're poor and in rags, sit back there. Baloney. The church is a hospital. We're all broken. And when we get healed up, and as we get healed up, which is a continual process, he eventually moves us up and we start doing what we're supposed to be doing here. We're at war, folks. You know that. Look around. My gosh, look around. We are at war. We should be at a war footing, but we're not. Most of the church is not at a war footing. Most of the church plays this ridiculous game we call church. They go, they sit, they pay, they play, and now what? Right? Does anyone ever wait on the Holy Spirit? We don't do that anymore in L.A. The Spirit of the living God died in the first century with the apostles. There is no Spirit of – okay, so let me get this straight. I have to fight the enemy without any of the gifts of the Spirit. So I can't even put on my armor because that's one of the gifts of the Spirit, so I can't even do that. Doggone it, I knew there was something wrong. I mean, you realize how crazy that is? No. Be still and know that I am God. Wait on him. And that's what we need to do in the churches. You know, Nephilim mounds too. I have no idea. Russ hasn't sent me the schedule yet. But when he does, if we have time, and I'm hoping to make the time, with 180 people in the room, I want to sit before the presence of the Lord. I want to see what he has to say through his people. And he will speak. If we wait on him, he will speak. And when he speaks, it's not about us and how great we are and my new ministry. It's always about him. It always points back to Jesus, always. There can be a word of warning or a word of exhortation for us. I get that. But it's not about my ministry or this is what the Lord's done in my life for the last 3 weeks. It's not about that. It's about him. It's always about him. So for those of you who are completely not looking at any of the news and don't care about this stuff, two 12-year-olds stabbed a friend of theirs, a third, to please a mythological creature known as Slender Man. They stabbed her 19 times. About on creepypasta.wikia.com, a website about horror stories and legends. They plan to run away to the demon's forest mansion after the slaying. Creepypasta made this statement. This wiki does not endorse or advocate for the killing, worship, and otherwise replication of rituals of fictional works. It goes on to say in capital letters, all works presented on this wiki and other sites, including Slenderman, Jeff the Killer, Ben, Sonic Exec, etc., are fictional stories and characters. Isn't that great? So the 12-year-olds watch this absolute demonic nonsense, and they open up a doorway, and one of the girls apparently talked about, and I'll read this. One of the suspects told investigators that she sees Slender Man in her dreams and that he watches her and can read her mind and teleport. So These girls are being tried as adults, which in my opinion is completely wrong. They should be tried as juveniles because they're only 12 years old, for crying out loud. And you don't sentence a 12-year-old girl to life in prison. That's insane. You just don't do that. And these girls need help? Yeah. Do they need prayer in Jesus? Abso-stinking-lutely, all day long. That's what's really going on here. But what we see here, folks, is the rise of the demonic in all parts of our culture. When we watch the Grammys, and I blogged about this, go back and look at it. What do we see? We see Katy Perry. And her father, not my words, her father has called her a daughter of Satan. Not my words, quoting her dad. And he wept. We need to pray for him, his family. We need to pray for Katy Perry. And there was an occult ritual on that stage that she took place in, that she took part in. It's everywhere, folks. Nicki Minaj, Beyonce. Oh, Beyonce channels a Sasha Fierce. Oh, really? So what does that mean, Beyonce? Who is Sasha Fierce? We are so far down the river, folks, it is alarming. And yet we are told by Jesus when we see these things, and in my case, or in from my perspective, we are seeing these things now manifest in front of us. Wars and rumors of wars, famines, the pestilence, earthquakes in diverse places, troublesome times. The Bergdahl release, Santa Barbara shooter in meds, Slenderman stabbings, Fukushima update, Israel and Hamas. Are you kidding me? Are you kidding me? Are you kidding me, folks? We are so far down the creek and we don't have a paddle. The church slumbers for the most part. But you know, I'm not bagging on the church. It might sound like that, but I'm gonna give you a praise report, okay? And some of you will go, oh, Marzulli's pat himself on the back here. I'm not. I am honored and I am humbled by what is going on. My book, The Cosmic Chess Match, is being taught at a Wednesday night Bible study, and a church has over 50 people signed up. They buy the book, they read the book together, and they are learning about the Cosmic Chess Match. I am humbled, I am honored, I am blown away that that book is being used in a Bible study. That church is awake, and not because they're reading my stuff. That church is awake. They understand that we're at war. We're at a war footing. Why do you think Paul would warn us in Ephesians? Because our battle isn't carnal. We're not battling, you know, carnal foes. It's supernatural. It's with archons and powers and principalities in the heavenly realms. That's what's going on. Don't you think these 12-year-old kids open themselves up to Slender Man? And here we are. The fallen one hates humankind. He lost the battle at Calvary. Checkmate, game over. It's done. But he wants to drag as many people in the lake of fire with him as he possibly can. And that's what's going on here. Folks, put on your armor. Read Ephesians 6 if you don't know what the armor is. Understand, you put that belt of truth on first. What is the truth? That Jesus came in the flesh, that he died for our sins on Calvary, that by his blood redeems us back to the Father. That he is our high priest, our mediator between God the Father and those of us on earth. That we can boldly go before the throne and cry, Abba, Father, because of Jesus, the Messiah. How wonderful. What is the truth? That Jesus came in the flesh and fulfilled the prophecies, and his death on Calvary is our propitiation for all the sins that would happen in the past and in now and in the future. He put the helmet of salvation that protects our mind. Who is our salvation? Jesus. We put the breastplate of righteousness on. That protects us, right? That breastplate of righteousness. Who is our righteousness? Yeshua. Jesus is our righteousness. The guidebook of the supernatural says, my righteousness is as filthy rags. And in some versions, it's filthy menstrual rags. So much for that. The shield of faith. Who is the author and finisher of our faith? Jesus. Putting on our shoes in preparation for the gospel of peace. Who's our peace? Who is the Prince of Peace? Where does our peace come from? It comes from Jesus. And finally, the sword of the Spirit, which is the word of God. It is written. When Jesus was tempted in the garden and elsewhere, after 40 days and 40 nights of fasting, and Satan shows up himself, and it says he's tempted in all things. How did he respond? It is written. It is written. He took up the sword of the Spirit, which is the word of God. It is written. Who is the word? John tells us, in the beginning was the word, and the word was with God, and the word was God. All things were made by him, and nothing that was made was not made without him, period. So much for evolution. So who are we putting on when we put on the armor of God? We're putting on Yeshua. We're putting on Jesus. Is that amazing? Put on your armor, folks. Put on your armor. Put on your armor daily. Do it every day, folks. Put on your armor. Get in the war. Get in the battle. Not sure what you're supposed to do? Put on your armor and pray. Why not fast for 3 days if you're really not sure? Why not fast and pray? And say, Father, send your spirit to show me what I'm supposed to do. For some of you, it may just get your business going and support your family and tithe to a ministry that you want to, or your church, or a missionary, or whatever, whoever he puts on your heart. For others, it may go out in the mission field. For others, it may be research. I don't know. That's not my job. My job is just to exhort the body and say, let's get our armor on and let's go kick some butt, because the times are absolutely unprecedented. Santa Barbara shooter, Slenderman stabbings, shooting up in Seattle, and on it goes. Fukushima, Israel and Hamas, the Berg doll release. Are you kidding me? Are you kidding me? This is from Gerardo. Hi, LA. Thanks for taking my question. I wanted to ask your opinion about the recent attempted murder of a 12-year-old girl by her friends. David Weverly may know more about this. Yes, David Weverly's book. I just discussed that. His book talks about that, Strange Intruders, and he actually talks about Slender Man in it. Of course, he doesn't promote it in any way. Let's make that really clear. The influence of the fallen ones is evident as the girls were trying to prove their loyalties to Slender Man. Absolutely. The media is spinning the case as two girls with a wandering imagination. Online comments are extremely negative, calling the girls' names and saying they are stupid for believing in a fictional character. Yet society has embraced things like the Tooth Fairy, Santa Claus, the Easter Bunny, etc. Even the church has fallen victim to this deception, mixing Christian ideals with satanic or pagan traditions. These girls allegedly committed a crime, and I am not saying they should be let go or should be or not be punished if found guilty. However, the church must begin to take responsibility and guide our future generation to the light. Our thoughts and prayers should be to protect our young people from the grasp of evil, to cover them from the blood of Christ every day. My thoughts. Well, I just sort of weighed in on that, Gerardo, but yes, I agree with you completely. The church needs to begin to talk about the real battle which is going on. The fact that the enemy hates us, is the enemy of our souls, and seeks to destroy, to rob and kill, to rob, kill, and destroy. What about that we don't understand? You know, what about that don't we really get? That's what he wants to do. That's what he wants to do. This is from Andrew. Hi, LA. I've been following your work for a while, and I agree with most of your findings and theories. My question is regarding the recent accounts of shootings, stabbings, etc., being carried out by our young. Do you feel that there is some sort of influence other than the current state of American society and lack of culture that may contribute to these thoughts and actions? Absolutely. He goes, some type of global imbalance or signal that didn't exist in your or my childhood. Look, I can tell you exactly what it is, Andrew. In my opinion, you take God out of the schools, you got 60 million abortions in this country alone, over a billion worldwide, which acts as a Luciferian sacrifice. People call me crazy when I say this. Are you kidding me? What can be more innocent than the blood of a young unborn child? Are you kidding me? 1 billion? That didn't exist 60 years ago. It didn't. But it exists now. And this is all the fingerprints of the fallen one. You know, Natalina, extraordinary intelligence, and she's got a great show, and she's brilliant. She wrote for my blog, the guest blogger, and she wrote this incredible, incredible review of the movie Maleficent, which is out there now. And, you know, I got to tell you, it's just in part, just like Jack the Giant Slayer. Fee, fi, fo, fum, ask not whence the thunder comes. For between heaven and earth is a perilous place, home to a fearsome giant race who hunger to conquer the mortals below. I mean, they changed the rhyme to Jack and the Beanstalk to something else. They change, you know, Sleeping Beauty to a completely different thing where the only, according to Natalina, and I did not see the film and I won't see it because it's just too demonic. There's some things I just won't put into my spirit. No point in it. But we all know the real ending, where the prince comes in and kisses Sleeping Beauty and she wakes up. In this version, Prince comes in, nothing happens. Finally, Maleficent goes over and kisses Sleeping Beauty and she awakens. Once again, evil is good and good is evil. Take prayer out of the schools, kill the babies on demand, you know? And this is how twisted some of these women are. We have the right to kill our babies. You realize how crazy that is? Do we realize how absolutely bonkers that is? Take away the guidebook of the supernatural. Take away the Bible, and there's not much left. Take away our anchor. There's not much left. Water down the churches with a gospel of prosperity and a feel-good gospel.

0: to begin to wait on the Spirit of a living God and not have their ridiculous agenda. That's it for tonight, folks. I'm your intrepid host, L.A. Marzulli. You've been listening to Acceleration Radio. Remember, I will see you back here again next Thursday night for another Ask L.A. Anything. Actually, I will be on the road. I have no idea where I will be, so more than likely, we will do a rerun next Thursday night. Remember, folks, I will see you either on the air or in the air. Good night, everybody.
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2: Good day and welcome, America and beyond. I'm Tom Donahue for Tom Donahue Reports and The Briefing. Whoa, let me just say this, that this Epstein files cover-up conspiracy gate is really percolating. It's really heating up, and it's on fire. Wow, I didn't expect so much to happen relating to this. And let me just go over some of the news headlines that pertain to this. I'm actually at TalkStream Live, where I'm the news editor, and I post a lot of stories from a lot of different sources. Here's a couple of the latest. Epstein's brother rips the Trump administration for claiming that his brother killed himself. And Dr. Michael Bodden, who's world-renowned in terms of medical autopsies, was there representing the brother and said it looked more like a homicide than a suicide. Here's another article. It's actually more of an opinion piece, but it says Trump's Epstein betrayal, quote unquote, likely won't cost him anything. Well, we'll see about that. Trump officials on the defense over the Epstein files findings. Musk says exposing Epstein files will be the America Party priority. Yeah, he's creating a new party. And the split is official, absolute. You can take it to the bank. It's a lock. There is no more Trump, Musk, and there won't be a reconciliation. Elon Musk questions how Trump can be trusted after the Epstein memo and promises new party will uncover the truth. Tucker Carlson warns Trump could spark a revolution with very dangerous Epstein cover-up. Yeah, that's right, Tucker Carlson. Top House Democrats demand release of the Epstein files that mention Trump. Well, that's also Prince Andrew, Bill Clinton, many other world leaders and top luminaries. Trump Bondi get absolutely smoked by MAGA influencers for cranky comments when the press asked about the Epstein situation. And the article goes on to say, worst moment in the history of Trump. Could be. A.G. Bondi explains the missing minute. Actually, from what I read, I think it's 2 minutes, but it says the missing minute in the Epstein video and no client list. Yeah, they say that, oh, they change out the tapes right before it becomes midnight. And that's why there's a missing minute or two. It happens every night. Yeah. Trump goes off on questions surrounding Epstein. This creep? Yeah, well, this creep that you're referring to claimed that he was your best friend for 10 years. Now, I'm going to get into something that's quite volatile. And you say, well, you're already on a smoking hot potato. Well, that's true. I have been saying all along, and I always try to err on the side of caution with speculation. And I said Trump was many times at his so-called best friend's mansion in New York City. But I didn't think Trump would be on the plane going to the island. Well, let me tell you this. Dan Abrams, who is a legal analyst, he also as the primary owner of Mediaite. He was on News Nation as an evening host for, I think, about 2 years. And he does shows with the police and police chases. And, you know, he's involved in a lot of different things. He was ABC News's legal analyst. I think he still may be. So he contributes in a lot of ways, but he does have quite the legal background in terms, and he's a big proponent of law enforcement, generally fair-minded. Well, because he does a lot

0: of legal analysis, he dug into the court records pertaining to Ghislaine Maxwell and her trial, and legal documents that were presented or available in this case showed that Trump and these logs, and these were the flight logs, maybe not the client list, but the flight logs released in terms of these documents the government procured in 2021, in this trial, it showed that Trump flew on the Epstein plane 7 times, not once, not twice, not 3 times, 7 times. Now, I could see maybe out of curiosity, not maybe, you know, being somewhat naive, he could have taken one flight, but 7? And now he's been quoted as saying that he likes them really young. And you can see him and Epstein arm around each other, you know, doing a little bit of a dance at the mansion there in New York. So what was Trump doing? And you say, well, let's talk about Bill Clinton and all that. Well, yeah, we know how much of a sleazebag Bill Clinton is. And we know that others took many more flights. But I didn't know that Trump even took one flight. So now that the Democrats are figuring, hey, Hillary's not running again. Bill's out of office. They already know that he's a philanderer and someone that is always on the hunt for women. So I think they're willing to just roll the dice and say, hey, if this could bring down Trump or this can hurt Trump, let's go for it. So now Democrats are finally rising up. The sensible, skeptical MAGA people are rising up. Now, again, Trump has a lock on a loyal following that will excuse him of any impropriety, any immorality, anything and everything, okay? It's a hero worship thing. It's a cult. Now that it's been exposed, although not seemingly that well known, and that's why I'm trying to put together the facts. But this is from the legal case and the flight logs. And again, there's a difference between flight logs and client list. And he could be on the client list too. But why? I guess, you know, in some ways you almost would insinuate or you would almost extrapolate that if he's going there 7 times, he's not just taking in the scenery and the topography of the island, and he doesn't drink, so he doesn't. There's no reason to attend parties per se. And the whole point of going to the island was that you could have access to these young girls. So I don't know. Now, J.D. Vance's old tweets are not aging well because he said, as vice president-elect, that the Epstein client lists must be revealed. Dan Bongino talked about this often on his radio show and podcast and on Fox News. Cash Patel, same thing. Pam Bondi absolutely said she had the client list. And now there's no client list? Oh, well, and then the press secretary, you know, just like all presidents, they're hired to lie and obfuscate and to protect the presidents. That's what they do. It's not about truth telling. Or they don't keep their job. So she was saying, oh, well, she meant like the totality of all these files and all the paperwork and all that. She didn't mean client list per se. We'll go back to the Fox interview, and she said the client list is on her desk. Okay? Megyn Kelly singles out inconsistent Pam Bondi in scathing Epstein takedown, but defends Dan Bongino. In a press conference that included Pam Bondi and Trump, they said, that's it, on Epstein. Shuts down the Epstein question amid MAGA outcry. That is the MAGA crowd that are not just blindless followers, that are not just sheep. Elon Musk accuses Steve Bannon of being on the client list. I don't know about that. I don't really, you know, that's really, you know, they have a little feud going. But the more important thing is that he is now promising that with this America Party, that they will get to the bottom of this. And that's going to be part of the party's platform. MAGA influencers fume over the DOJ's Epstein memo. Dan Abrams, again, warns that Trump's Epstein files U-turn could become serious political liability. Some are calling for Pam Bondi's firing. Now, certainly better than Matt Gaetz, but there should be a house cleaning of many of these folks. Pete Hetzig, Bondi, Bongino, Cash Patel, and we can go on to others. But this is really bad. I mean, that And some are trying to spin it, well, Trump's got this dirt and he's using against the deep state and that's why they can't release it yet, and he's twisting arms, and no, he's not. Knock it off. Stop making excuses for him. Stop being enablers. The only reason this is not being released is that Trump and his friends are on that list. I mean, that's the reality. There's no deep cover, there's no like spy novel stuff here. And Bondi, you can go back to the, she didn't say, oh, I have a stack of Epstein stuff and maybe the client list is there. No, she said, I have the client list that's on my desk and it will be released. Now, if you don't have a client list per se, you have to have there must have been a Rolodex at least with the names and notes. There had to be some kind of financial records. There had to be, and we know about now, the flight logs. And the point is, if it looks like a duck and it quacks like a duck, well, maybe it is a duck. Epstein said that Trump was his best friend for 10 years. If we have multiple pictures showing Trump friendship embrace with Epstein and him at the mansion, and now we've got 7 times flight logs to the island. Now we have a cover-up going on. So we have Epstein Gate. Oh, and they say, back to the 1 or 2 minutes that are missing on the video, that, oh, he committed suicide. Now, Bongino always said it was not a suicide as a radio host, as a former Secret Service and police officer, an investigator. And now...
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0: He's in office and everything's just fine. Now, if he was back on the radio right now, which I think he really wants to be, you know, or his podcast or Fox News, he would be crying out to the audience. I mean, he would be rallying the troops. He would be on a constant expose mode. And instead, he's now part of the Trump deep state, the Trump swamp. And I'm going to get into much more on Trump. But if you look at the totality of his actions, yes, there's some things that you could say, hey, the country's better for. Yes, he's doing some things that are good for America, good for society. There's no doubt about that. Is his reign as president tyrannical? Yes, it is. Is it retribution and vindictiveness and trampling on the Constitution and running roughshod, doing whatever he wants? I mean, we're talking about constitutional carnage. That's a good one. A lot of this stuff just comes to me. And constitutional carnage and chaos and confusion with Trump. It's the Trump tumult. You know, it's tumultuous times with Trump. I'm going to be referring to him as a tyrant. He's not, and say, well, he's a benevolent tyrant. Okay, well, if you want to be treated in that manner, then great. Continue supporting him. But if Biden was doing some of the things that Trump is doing, you'd be calling for impeachment, right? If Biden or Obama, and we did call for their ouster, we did expose them. So why wouldn't we do that with, quote unquote, one of our own? You cannot excuse, enable, cover up, and you can't be an accessory to the Trump crime syndicate. And it's becoming a crime syndicate. So there's a lot more to cover, a lot more to say about this, and I will. Even Trump's good friend, lady friend, Laura Loomer, demands Pam Bondi resign. So these Epstein findings are sparking total outrage and watching a cover-up in the making. And as much as I have my questions and concerns about Elon Musk, I'm glad he owns Twitter. I'm glad he's able to put this information out. But Musk ridicules Trump administration's Epstein claims. So where do we go from here? There should be relentless pressure placed upon Trump. Now, remember, Trump knows the media. He's kind of a media mastermind in the sense that he knows the news cycles. He knows that all it's got to do is create another controversy, and eventually the general population will be less concerned about that. Just like with when he did the blanket pardon for the J6ers, and when he drops a bomb, he drops several big bombs on Iran. You know, Trump's always creating a new situation. The latest controversy will trump, no pun intended, the previous one, and the previous one, and that's the way it works. And so you're there's so much, it's almost like you have dozens and dozens of snowballs being thrown at you, and you forget which one is your, that you're focused on. And that's what happens. It just, the S hits the fan over and over and over again. And it's just a volatility on a conveyor belt, and it just keeps coming. All right. That's it for now. Tom Donahue, Tom Donahue Reports, The Briefing. Have a great day.

0: Good day and welcome Philadelphia and beyond. I'm Tom Donahue for Philly Freedom and Tom Donahue Reports. We're going to go back in the vault today. That's right. And you're going to hear a vintage, a classic interview with Jim Mars, the author of Crossfire, The Plot That Killed Kennedy. So kick back, listen, and learn. With our very special guest, Jim Mars, the author of Crossfire, The Plot That Killed Kennedy, clearly one of the most significant books of this genre. Jim Mars has a background in print journalism, a college lecturer, a consummate researcher, and renowned author of many bestsellers that also include The Trillion Dollar Conspiracy, Rule by Secrecy. Yet, his JFK masterpiece, Crossfire, The Plot That Killed Kennedy, was the book that served as the basis for much of the Oliver Stone film, JFK. 50 years later, we are going to talk with Jim about the public slaying, the execution of the President of the United States in Dallas, Texas. This program serves as a remembrance of the JFK assassination, conspiracy, and cover-up, unraveling the mystery, or maybe not so much the mystery, setting the record straight with Jim Mars. Jim, thanks so much for joining us after all these years.
1: Hey, Tom, it's a pleasure to be with you. And yeah, here we are just a few days away from the 50th anniversary. It's hard for me to actually grasp that because, as you may know, I taught a course on the Kennedy assassination at the University of Texas at Arlington for 30 years. And every fall, every spring, I was looking at the newsreels all over again, looking at the interviews with the witnesses, looking at all the documentation. And at least for me, it just doesn't seem like it's been that long ago.
0: No, it's amazing how time passes. But some things really don't change all that much. And it relates to, I would say, the skepticism and the questioning of what really happened. And my understanding is the cynicism and the skepticism has risen in terms of the disbelief factor of more than 80% of the American population believes that it went beyond Oswald, a patsy, and the lone assassin, or in fact the magic bullet theory.
1: Well, yeah, that's exactly right, and the reason for that is even more amazing, which is that over the past 50 years, so much information has come out now that truly, there is no real controversy. I mean, most people think there is because I think the one thing everyone can agree on is that the Kennedy assassination is controversial. But, Tom, actually it's not. It just appears that way because there's such a wide gulf between the people who believe the government's pronouncements and then those who've actually studied the case. In fact, let me put it this way. The Kennedy assassination actually comes down to just a question of faith. If you have faith in the government and therefore trust the evidence that they have presented, it's pretty damning against Oswald, and it makes a pretty good case for him acting alone. But if you don't trust the government, and there's every reason not to, I mean, after all, light at the end of a tunnel, weapons of mass destruction in Iraq, read my lips, no new taxes. I mean, they've only lied to us over and over and over again. So if you don't trust them, then you begin to actually look at the evidence, and it all begins to fall apart, okay? Even the famous Zapruder film that everybody thinks was a time clock of the assassination.
0: Mm-hmm.
1: I have a new expanded version of my book, Crossfire, The Plot That Killed Kennedy,
0: okay,
1: is now available. And in there, you'll find that thanks to work by the Assassination Records Review Board, and now even the famous Zapruder film can be shown as having been manipulated and fabricated. It was in the hands of the CIA that weekend of the assassination, before it was turned over to Time Life, which then suppressed it for 15 years. And even then, when we finally got to see it, about 1975, it was manipulated. And there are certain frames, and I've got 11 Hollywood experts who have had experience with film and even 8mm film, and they say there are certain frames that are just crude forgeries. We've got Gerald Custer and mm-hmm. Floyd Reedy. Gerald Custer was the naval technician who took the autopsy X-rays of President Kennedy's body, and Floyd Reeby was the photographer who took photographs at Kennedy's autopsy. Both of them are now on the record saying the ones the government are showing us are fakes, phonies, and not the ones they took. So you cannot even trust the basic evidence, and this is where the so-called controversy has come in, because people who accept, like Vincent Bugliosi, who accept what the government shows them as factual and accurate evidence, have been fooled into believing a cover story.
0: What's the arguments against the fact that it could have been a single gunman, and that and that person in particular, Lee Harvey Oswald, and his capabilities or skill set and actually executing the execution?
1: Well, it basically comes down to they have tried to duplicate the shots attributed to Oswald, and basically that no one can, okay? There have been expert marksmen who have been able to crank off 3 shots in 6 seconds, but they can't seem to hit the target reliably. There's been others who can actually, you know, hit a target 2 or 3 times out of 3, but they can't do it within the 6 seconds. But the main thing is, consider this. The Army Ballistic Test Center testified to the Warren Commission that before they could test Oswald's rifle, they had to put 3 metal shims under the telescopic sight to make it align with the barrel to make that weapon accurate enough just to test. Okay? Now, you combine that with the shooting ability of Oswald. When he left the Marines on his final test on the rifle range, he, you know, we're told, well, he was a marksman in the Marines. Well, that sounds pretty impressive until you realize that marksman is the lowest of 3 levels, marksman, sharpshooter, expert. And he beat marksman by only 1 point. He barely qualified. So you got a person who's a mediocre to poor shot using a rifle with a misaligned scope, and the rifle's terrible. And then consider this. At that time, there were no gun control laws. Oswald, if he wanted to buy a rifle, could have gone to downtown Dallas to any pawn shop and picked up a rifle, paid cash, and there would have been no record of who that rifle belonged to. But instead, we're told that he orders something through the mail and has it sent to a post office box registered in his name. Now, how insane is that? This smacks of planted evidence in the setup. And wait a minute, didn't Oswald himself say, I didn't shoot anyone, I'm just a patsy?
0: But what was he doing there? I mean, I'm sure that's the million-dollar question many people have is, okay, but he was there. There's evidence that he was there.
1: Affiliated
0: with this weapon.
1: Yeah, you mean that he was at the depository?
0: Yes.
1: Yeah, he worked there. Hello. And they said they found his fingerprints on boxes up on the 6th floor. Well, you know, he'd been working there for several weeks, and his job was to move those boxes around. I think it would have been really, really unusual if they had not found his fingerprints on boxes there. But here's the key.
0: And what
1: thing
0: about the weapon? Do you believe that he did fire shots, that he was at least involved in the conspiracy, even at a low level?
1: Okay, at a low level, he was mixed up in the whole thing. But I do not believe he fired a shot, and here's why.
0: Really? So he didn't fire any shots?
1: I don't think so.
0: Well,
1: and I'll tell you why, because to fire that Mannlicher Carcano loose bolt rifle in the time frame that they said the shots were fired, he would have had to keep it up to his shoulder with his face up next to the gun, classic rifle firing position, and then rack the bolt from that position. If he had lowered it and then ejected the shell and put in another one, he never could have done it in the time frame. Now, if he had done it in the classic rifle firing position, when he opened that bolt, his face would have been sprayed with nitrates, gunpowder, coming out of the chamber of the rifle. Less than an hour and a half after the shooting, when he was arrested and taken to Dallas Police headquarters, they performed a paraffin test. They put paraffin on his hands and face to test for gunpowder and nitrates, and I've got a copy of the report. They found traces of nitrates on his hand, but no nitrates or gunpowder on his face, and no gunpowder on his hand. I think that it's not conclusive, but that's very strong evidence he had not fired a rifle that day.
0: And also our digital partners at Red State Talk Radio and TalkStream Live Worldwide. Special program, This Is Vintage, Back to the Vault, Jim Mars, Crossfire, The Plot That Killed Kennedy.
1: Now, on top of that, the only time we know of what he said to defend himself is in the notes of Captain Fritz that was published in the appendix of the Warren Commission report. I think that's just incredible, too, that the police had him for 2.5 days in custody, interrogated him 3 separate times, and yet said they kept no stenographic notes, no tape recordings, no film. Hmm. There was no record of what he said other than what the authorities said he said. And yet what Captain Fritz said was when he asked him, where were you at the time of the shooting, Oswald told him he was in the downstairs lunchroom eating his lunch. And he said, was there anybody in there with you? And Oswald said there were these two other employees. One of them's named Junior, and the other one, I don't know his name, but he's kind of short and stocky. Well, Junior Jarman and short and stocky Harold Norman were indeed in the downstairs lunchroom eating their lunch. And it was in that same lunchroom sometime later that they found Oswald's jacket and his work clipboard. Now, my question is, how could he have accurately described these two men eating in the lunchroom if he hadn't been there to see them?
0: Right. Well, why would he flee the scene if, in fact, he didn't fire shots or that he felt that there was that he had any involvement? What would he fear?
1: Okay. Number one, he didn't flee the scene. According to him, he was told by his supervisor, Bill Shelley, that there wouldn't be any work for the rest of the day because of the assassination and that he was to go on home. And so apparently he just strolled on out of the building. In fact, this is really wild, and it's right there in the Warren Commission volumes, back in the appendices. There was a postal inspector who showed up on Sunday morning, and Oswald said, are you FBI? And he said, no, I'm with the Secret Service. And Oswald said, well, you know, as I was leaving the depository building, a young man, a crew cut, ran up to me, showed me a book of identification, and identified himself as Secret Service and said he wanted to know where the telephone was, and I showed him where the telephone was and actually watched him go to the phone. Now, isn't that pretty incredible? That doesn't sound like somebody fleeing.
0: So he just strolled off to the movie theater thinking he had the rest of the day off?
1: Well, I think there's more than that. I think, as I said, Oswald played some role in all of this, but I think the evidence is strongly indicative that his mother was telling the truth when she said from that very weekend for the rest of her life that her son was working for the United States government.
0: So at this juncture, even with all the research you've done, we don't know to what degree his role was or how aware he was of the happenings on that day.
1: Exactly. Although there is some significant information to indicate that he was a paid informant for the FBI and probably connected also to CIA, possibly naval intelligence, and that he had been reporting back. Abraham Bolden, the very first black Secret Service agent, told me about how that there, just a few weeks before the Dallas assassination, there had been an assassination plot in Chicago that was broken up at the last minute because of information provided by an FBI informant. And he said he never was able to learn the name of the informant other than he understood his name was Lee. All right. I also have reason to believe, I can't prove this because it was all taken up by the FBI, but several Dallas officers told me that a week or so before the assassination, the Dallas police received a letter warning that they needed to tighten up security, that Kennedy was going to be killed in Dallas. And this warning letter was signed by Alex J. Heidel, which was the alternate identity of Oswald. And that's another thing, that there are certain circumstances that are very telling. About less than 2 hours after the shooting, when Oswald had just arrived at the Dallas police station, he had two sets of identification on him. One says he's Lee Harvey Oswald. The other says he's Alex James Heidel. And the police are saying, okay, who are you? Which one of these are you? And he was being uncooperative. He said, you're the cops. Figure it out. And yet we know from FBI documents released in 1977 that at that very exact time, when the Dallas authorities weren't even sure of who they had under arrest, J. Edgar Hoover's on the telephone to Bobby Kennedy saying, we have a man in Dallas. It's Lee Harvey Oswald. He's an ex-Marine. He defected to Russia. He's a mean-spirited individual in the category of a nut. So he already had the scenario worked out when the Dallas authorities weren't even sure who they had in captivity.
0: So let's just go along with your scenario here and your depiction of what you believe happened or didn't happen as it relates to Lee Harvey Oswald. If he did not fire even a single shot, how many shots do we believe, based on the evidence, were fired, and by whom?
1: Okay, the traditional ambush technique would be a triangulation of fire. So that would require three shooters, okay? Now, assuming that they, instead of three shots, there were, you might assume there was three volleys. If you did that, that would have been nine shots, okay? And I think actually we can account for all nine because one shot to Kennedy in the throat, one shot to Kennedy in the back, one shot to Kennedy in the head. There's three, two shots to Connally. One went through his chest, one went through his right wrist, entered his left thigh. So there's, was that five? And then you got one that missed and Nick James Tague. There's six. You got one that hit the Simmons Freeway sign, which was then quickly taken down, never to be seen again. There's seven. And then you got eight hit the center of the road as described by Sheriff Bill Decker. And you got the number nine hit near the manhole cover on the south side of Elm Street. You might say, well, what happened to that bullet? Well, it was the news to my own newspaper, Star Telegram, ran a picture of this bullet in the grass the next day. But what happened to that piece of evidence? Well, Chief Curry, of Dallas Police Chief, published a book, and it shows a sandy-haired man in a suit reaching past a Dallas deputy sheriff and a policeman to pick up the bullet in the grass. In the next picture, he's cramming it in his pocket, and Curry identifies him as an FBI agent, and that was the end of that evidence. And people say, well, if it was a conspiracy, where's the evidence? Hey, they took it all up.
0: Now, the grassy knoll played a huge role here. There's talk of E. Howard Hunt, people that seemingly showed up for Watergate-type activities years later, the early 70s. So what do you believe happened based on the CIA's potential involvement and these bagmen, or even they called them the vagrants at that time?
1: Right. Well, you just touched on three or four or five different topics that we could have almost an entire program on. Let me just put it this way. Once you rule out foreign agencies, in other words, if the KGB had been behind it, or if Castro had been behind it, or if Khrushchev had been behind it, number one, think about it, Tom, they would have brought out that evidence. And maybe if they thought there was risk of World War III, I could understand the argument that maybe they wanted to keep that suppressed because they didn't want to start a war. But think about it. In the 70s, when the anti-Vietnam War demonstrations were gaining strength, they would have brought this out, even if it was just hinted, so that we'd go and all support the Vietnam War, you know, so we could avenge our slain president. But none of that happened. None of that happened because there is no hard evidence to support the idea that foreign elements were involved. This was homegrown. So now you're down to the question of, was it the CIA? Was it the mafia? Was it the military? Was it the FBI? Was it the anti-Castro Cubans? And the answer to that is yes, okay? Because we find in Operation Mongoose, which is the secret war against Castro, you've got all of those elements working together under General Edward Lansdale, who was known as the Ugly American. And the whole idea was to destabilize Cuba and even, yes, assassination of plots against Castro. So apparently they decided that the real problem was in the White House, and they simply sent the hit teams to Dallas. Now, this was not just a few dissident people. This had the support of the military-industrial complex. They wanted their war in Vietnam. Had the support of Lyndon Johnson and J. Edgar Hoover, both of whom were about to lose their jobs because of the Kennedy. Johnson, in fact, was the object of a Senate investigation because of his involvement in the TFX scandal and the Bobby Baker scandal and the Billy Saul Estes scandal. He was facing the possibility of even going to jail. J. Edgar Hoover, the Kennedys already let it be known that they were going to enforce the mandatory federal retirement age and force him to retire. And yet 1 month after Johnson became president in January of 64, Johnson held a news conference and appointed J. Edgar Hoover, exempted him from the mandatory retirement age and installed him as FBI director for life. And of course, behind them were the military-industrial complex and the Pentagon and defense contractors and the bankers who bankroll all of that. And it was okay with them. And
0: this was a coordinated effort. And I think you used the term, I think you're the author that used this term, there was a consensus among those parties.
1: Right, right. But a consensus doesn't necessarily mean that everybody was involved.
0: Correct.
1: In other words, if you had if you had a significant number of the Joint Chiefs who said, yeah, we'll go along with that, and if they knew Johnson was not going to come after him, and if and also this consensus, I'm sure, was not reached in any kind of formal meeting with votes taken. This was a consensus of people with similar agendas who would meet on the golf course or in the country club or in the Army-Navy club. And they were just informal talks, and once everybody realized that they thought Kennedy was a danger, a threat to their power bases. In fact, the strongest motivation for murder is self-defense. So if you look at it, he was threatening to splinter the CIA into 1,000 pieces. His brother, Robert, was attacking organized crime, and Johnson and Hoover were about to lose their jobs. And so they all had self-defense as a motive.
0: That's an interesting perspective. Now, I've noticed that at least one author, if not more, 50 years later, are now saying that the chief culprit, or the brains behind this operation, was in fact LBJ in conjunction with other forces. How do you feel about how strong a role LBJ played?
1: Well, there's no question that LBJ was murderous, because there's a whole trail of dead people in the wake of his political career. In fact, Billy Saul Estes had the verdict of suicide in the death of agricultural official Henry Marshall changed to homicide back in the early 90s, when he testified to a grand jury that he was present when Johnson ordered Marshall killed or taken out. But even at that, I personally do not think Lyndon Johnson was powerful enough on his own to do something like this of his own initiative. But I think, obviously, I mean, only common sense will tell you that you don't kill the President of the United States unless you are assured that his successor is not going to come after you, okay? And Johnson was certainly amiable to go along with the forces that wanted Kennedy out of there.
0: Welcome back. 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
1: In fact, let me just say, and I'll say this legally, okay, in a courtroom, I think it could be determined that two men who can be said to be guilty in the assassination of President Kennedy are his successor, Lyndon Baines Johnson, and his next-door neighbor and old buddy, FBI Director J. Edgar Hoover. Now, can I prove that those two men orchestrated or ordered the assassination? No, I cannot. But what I could prove, beyond any reasonable shadow of a doubt, is that those two men took actions that blocked and thwarted any meaningful investigation and truthful investigation into the assassination. Now, Tom, under our legal system, that makes them accessories after the fact, and they are considered just as guilty as the person who pulled the trigger. In fact, here in Texas, we have executed people for murder who the facts of the case show they never killed anybody, but they were an accessory after the fact, and they've been executed because they're considered under the law just as guilty as the person that pulled the trigger. So under that consideration, I've almost lost interest in who might have been firing from the grassy knoll, or how many shots from the Daltex building or the county courthouse, or who the assassins were. I want to know who was behind it, and behind it are the accessories after the fact, Lyndon Johnson and J. Edgar Hoover. Everybody wants to talk about
0: in this, or, you know, and at least part of that consensus that had something in talking about motives, the motives were there. Is it not true that LBJ was absolutely going to be dropped or removed from the 64 ticket?
1: That was widely rumored. Kennedy already told his personal secretary, Evelyn Lincoln, that he had somebody else in mind for vice presidency. In fact, Richard Nixon, who was in Dallas the day of the Kennedy assassination, and then a couple of weeks later when he was visited by the FBI, he couldn't seem to remember that fact. He's one of the few people that could not remember where they were.
0: So you're saying Nixon, but also wasn't there a George Herbert Walker Bush?
1: Yeah, he was there too, and he too can't quite remember exactly where he was on November 22nd. But my point on Nixon was that he was in Dallas at that time, and he's quoted in the Dallas papers as saying that that the Kennedys were going to drop LBJ from the Democratic ticket in 1964.
0: So potentially that was his only pathway, was to the presidency, to remain on that ticket, and if that was not the case, then he needed to inherit the office and then have a better chance as an incumbent, claiming to further the Kennedy policies and his own policies.
1: Yeah, exactly. Actually, and on top of that, he scotched all the investigations into himself and protected himself from going to prison. But you have to understand, there were stories even at the time, Tom, talking about the Kennedy dynasty, okay? Because it wasn't enough just to get Kennedy out of office. They could have just raised, you know, the mafia and the CIA and the FBI and the Pentagon. They could all raise tons of money and maybe get him out of there, or they could have had a scandal going to get him out of there, or they could have even arranged a fatal accident in the White House swimming pool or maybe aboard Air Force One. But it wasn't enough just to get rid of him, because Edward and Bobby were waiting in the wings. They had to perform a public execution for the same reason that we publicly execute criminals, and that was to serve as a deterrent to anyone who would try to follow in his footsteps, mm-hmm. and it's worked mm-hmm. pretty well.
0: Yeah, deterrent, indeed. I think, I mean, you would know better, based on the research, that his brother, Bobby Kennedy, would Robert Kennedy have been, was that enough to scare him so that he didn't run in 64 and challenge LBJ, or that he didn't take a more active role in trying to uncover who was behind this plot that killed his brother and the president?
1: The morning of the assassination, Robert Kennedy met with his organized crime task force, and they were targeting organized crime in the United States and was prosecuting it as never before or since. In fact, I had a member of the Kennedy family one time tell me that if Kennedy had lived and Robert Kennedy had continued his prosecutions, that they might have broken the back of organized crime in this country. Think about what kind of country we might have with no organized crime. But anyway, yeah, I think after the assassination, I think Bobby was in such shock, and I think it took him a while to recover. But then by 1968, he was running for the Democratic nomination, and it looked like, and then the very night he got the California nomination, which pretty much cinched him for the national Democratic nomination, that's when he's assassinated in the Ambassador Hotel there in Los Angeles. And just a few days before that, he told some students out in California, they asked him, what about the death, what about your brother? And he said, I cannot do anything about the death of my brother until I have the power of the presidency. So see, he understood by then what I understand and what I'm telling you and your audience, which is to uncover the truth of the Kennedy assassination, you're going to have power over the CIA and the FBI and the Pentagon.
0: There's an interesting twist to our relationship here that our audience may or may not know, depending on how long they've listened to my program. There was a story that was published for the bicentennial celebration of the Constitution back in 1987 in September, and it was called Monetary Revolutionaries. You happened to read it because you lived in the Dallas-Fort Worth area, part of Dallas Life magazine, the Sunday edition, and we raised certain specters in relation to the Federal Reserve and New World Order and the JFK assassination. And one of the things that either myself or one of my guests that were going to be speaking at a big conference, rally actually, brought up was that Kennedy in part was eliminated or executed due to the fact that he printed United States Treasury notes in denominations of $2 and $5 bills that had the red seal with United States Treasury note, not the green seal with Federal Reserve note. And you contacted me shortly after that article broke, which was very popular, well received, and treated me to lunch. And you asked me if I could bring copies of the $2 and $5 bills. And we had a discussion about this. Do you remember back then in 1987?
1: Yeah. Yeah, and in fact, you did give me a $5 bill, didn't you?
0: I don't think I ever got that back.
1: I still got it because I still show that around. That I think is probably one of the top reasons it got Kennedy killed. One of them, of course, was Vietnam. It's clear that he was preparing to disengage in Vietnam. In fact, on his National Security Action Memorandum 263 of October 63, he says he agreed with the plans to withdraw all military personnel from Vietnam. He said, make no formal announcement, but begin the withdrawal of 1,000 advisors. But see, the problem was, make no formal announcement. In other words, the public didn't know he was going to do that, and he was being cagey about it because he was a politician, and he was getting ready to go into the election year of 1964, and there were already opponents who were claiming he was soft on communism, so he didn't want to make that a big issue, but he was trying to disengage. Well, of course, that did not set well with the Pentagon or the defense contractors, and that was their opportunity to take him out before he made a formal announcement, because if he had announced it, he was pulling out of Vietnam, and then he's killed, and then we go into Vietnam, then it would have been very obvious as to what was going on. But now, see, they can, since it didn't happen, they can continue to argue that, well, maybe would, maybe wouldn't, we don't know, et cetera, et cetera.
0: It was not an evacuation, but it was a de-escalation, you know, and it was a scale down, but it was just in the beginning stages, just like with the Federal Reserve. He started with $2 and $5 bills that did not have a disruptive factor with the economy, but the Fed knew what was going on. And you went to the Library of Congress to document these executive orders, correct?
1: That's correct. In fact, I go into more detail in my new updated version of Crossfire, which is now available. And what you'll find is that in June of 1963, he issued $4.2 billion in United States notes. Okay. Now, here's the thing. They were not worth any more or less than Federal Reserve notes, but the big difference was that when you issue these Treasury notes, we don't have to pay interest to the international bankers or to the Fed. Okay? Now, Tom.
0: And also, it's like saying that their imprimatur's not on there. If it's saying United States Treasury notes, it's still part of the United States government, not the Federal Reserve.
1: Exactly, which is a private banking concern and which charges us money to print money, you know?
0: Yeah.
1: In fact,
0: yeah.
1: it's really the biggest scam ever. Congress approves more debt, just like they got through, raising the debt ceiling here recently. And so they authorized more debt. And so then the Federal Reserve, which is a collection of private banks owned by private individuals, many of whom are not even Americans, they print up, say, $1 billion in currency, but and then they, at a actual out-of-pocket cost of a few hundred dollars for paper and ink, then so do they charge the government a few hundred dollars for paper and the ink? No. They charge them interest on the $1 billion.
0: Mm-hmm.
1: It was just created out of thin air. This is called the national debt, and we're now $1 billion.
0: Well, that's just the official.
1: That's the official.
0: It doesn't count all the IOUs, the unfunded liabilities, and almost any credible author that or researcher in this area has said it's that if you factor all those things in, we're well over $100 trillion.
1: Exactly. So we're broke basically, because if you took every asset that everyone in this country owns, a house, your car, your clothes, your furnishings, and your everything, we could not come up with that amount of money. So we're broke. Okay.
0: Now, how patriotic was this president? And we're not talking about just his military service and the fact is that he loved the country. But do you really think he understood by firing certain people, making the changes that he made or was planning to make, all the disruption, whether it be with the war games, with the monetary system, the crime syndicates, and we can just go on and on. And you've mentioned many of them. Did he understand what the possible consequences of this would be, and that he actually, was cognizant that he was making these changes for the betterment of this country and future generations?
1: And it's just like issuing interest-free money. I think he realized that was the way to bring the budget back under control and to reduce the deficit. And I might point out, too, that in doing so, he became only the second president in U.S. history to issue interest-free money, the first being Abraham Lincoln, who issued greenbacks through the government, not through the banking system, to finance the war between the states. And, Tom, I'm here to tell you, I don't think it was just sheer coincidence that both of those presidents were shot in the head in public.
0: And they try to disgrace Andrew Jackson for his efforts against the bankers, as well as Thomas Jefferson.
1: That's right. In fact, Andrew Jackson was the recipient of the first assassination attempt in this country. Luckily for him, it didn't succeed.
0: Yeah, yeah.
1: And
0: well,
1: he blamed it on the banking interest in Europe.
0: Mm-hmm. Well, you know, we've covered a lot of ground today, and we're going to cover a little bit more here before we conclude, and we'll certainly pick up on some other subjects and continuation of this down the road, too. But let me ask you this. What have you learned in the last few years? Is there anything, any new evidence? Is there anything that you've discovered that would make us more hopeful that at some point there could be a definitive determination as to how this president was killed and why?
1: Well, you know, yeah, what you're basically asking there is, will we ever know the truth about the Kennedy assassination?
0: Sure.
1: And I hear this question all the time, and I've heard it for years. And I'll tell you what I try to tell people. I say, look, it's not the right question. I said, number one, we know the truth now. You know, what you're really asking, but you have to dig. You know, you have to dig, study, and you have to research all of the various aspects of the assassination. So what you're really asking is, will there come a time when there'll be a big national press conference and some federal official will get up and go, okay, here's what really happened. No, that ain't going to happen. Why? Because, don't you think about it, Tom, if the government was ever to acknowledge that there was a coup in 1963, a palace revolt, and that Johnson took over through a violent act of which he was cognizant, if not a part of, and an accessory to, then that means that every administration since Lyndon Johnson has been illegitimate. And can you imagine the heyday the lawyers would have in trying to overturn every law, every regulation, every executive order since 1963, okay? It would be chaos. So they will never, never admit to what actually happened in the coup of 1963. But to sum it all up, John J. McCloy, a very powerful banker and the mentor to Allen Dulles, who was fired as director of the CIA, and both those men sat on the Warren Commission. Well, McCloy, in one of the transcripts of the Warren Commission, stated it was of the paramount importance that we showed the world that America is not just another banana republic where the government can be changed through conspiracy. But, Tom, I'm here to tell you the sad fact is, we are just another banana republic where the government can be changed through conspiracy.
0: Well, speaking of the Warren Commission, which you just mentioned, how is it that you have, Ford, you have, well, Nixon wasn't on the Warren Commission, but Nixon
1: was. No, but
0: he was
1: a part and parcel, yeah.
0: But he was, I also think of, as you mentioned, Nixon and Bush being in Dallas. There was so much to be gained by not just a Democrat like LBJ, but also Republican future presidents. It just seems very eerie. I mean, it's beyond coincidence.
1: Absolutely, and it's counterintuitive based on the mass media that constantly keeps us on this Democrat, Republican, conservative, liberal paradigm. Okay, and yet, if you really study it, you find that they're both controlled by the same moneyed elite. Okay,
0: but the point that's come to me on this is like, here's Bush, director of the CIA, eventually, you know, before he becomes president later on, vice president and president, and you have Ford, who becomes a vice president and a president. And he was on the Warren Commission, you know, and there's no way that they're going to bring the truth out in all this.
1: No, uh-uh.
0: I mean,
1: that's
0: almost
1: that's why after 50 years
0: to be successors.
1: Right. That's why we're finally beginning to get a little truth out right now, since both Lady Bird and Johnson are dead, Hoover's dead, and Nixon's dead. You know, most of them. George Herbert Walker, though, still going, and so is his sons. And so, you know, the families and the organizations and the companies, they're still going. This is why there's such a you wouldn't believe what's happening in Dallas. They, you know, for 50 years, the various Kennedy assassination conferences have tried to get a permit to hold a memorial service in Dealey Plaza, and the city always told them, you don't need that, it's a public park, just go do what you're going to do. And for at least 40 years, they've always had a moment of silence and a very solemn and decent type memorial. This year, on the 50th anniversary, city fathers, realizing that the national and international media are probably going to descend on Dallas, all of a sudden they said, we've got a permit to close off Dealey Plaza for the week for a couple $100 and nobody can come in, and they're issuing tickets to people who apply to a website which somehow does not seem to accept anyone who indicates they're for conspiracy. And then before you can get your ticket, you have to be vetted by the Dallas Police Department. So they're taking these draconian steps to make sure there's nobody around in Dallas next weekend who might argue with the official Oswald did it by himself theory.
0: Well, I heard there may be mass protestations from various authors and groups and organizers.
1: Well, if there are, it's because the city fathers brought it on themselves. All they had to do was just let everybody do whatever they're going to do, and then they can see to it that what usually happens is the corporate mass media declines to cover any of that stuff. It's like it didn't happen. So they could have done that and just not reported on it, and it would have just kind of happened, gone away. Nobody think about it, and I think they've shot themselves in the foot by turning it into a cause celebre.
0: What about Oliver Stone? Is he planning on anything as it relates to the movie efforts that you consulted with him on?
1: Not that I'm aware of. I noticed that he's been on several panels and has been at some universities. I think he did his best with the film JFK. And as he told me early on, he said, "Now I'm making a movie. I'm not making a documentary." And as a result, see, that opened him to some criticism because he did make some composite characters and he did compress some time. But Tom, I'm here to tell you that considering that it was a movie and that these things and steps to dramatize the story were made for a movie, that movie JFK is the closest to the truth of the Kennedy assassination that the public has been given.
0: It was an excellent film. It was so well done, and I'm so glad that you participated so heavily with him on that.
1: Right, but it didn't shield him from being attacked months before it even aired.
0: They always try to discredit you beforehand, and they're continuing to do so, but the younger generations, they love that movie. And they related to that movie.
1: Exactly. And let me tell you something. He didn't. He used two books there, Jim Garrison's book on the Trail of the Assassin, and of course that was to get Jim Garrison's story of his trial and prosecution there in New Orleans. But then he needed also the facts concerning the actual assassination of David Plaza, and that's when he used my book, Crossfire, the Plot That Killed Kennedy. So I had my deal. I got my money. I was fully prepared to repudiate that movie if I thought he wasn't coming to the same conclusions or had somehow manipulated the evidence. But let me tell you, Tom, he didn't just use the information in my book. He had his own research staff headed by a very sharp lady named Jane Rasconi, and they actually backtracked on my book, and they re-interviewed some of the people I'd interviewed. They looked at the same documentation I'd looked at, and they came to the same conclusion, because it's just there.
0: It's horrifying even to think about it 50 years later, and it just... Just imagine how different this country could have been if just some of those changes had been implemented.
1: Exactly.
0: And maybe some of the presidents that we had following him would not have been the presidents. And we just don't know what America could have and should have been if he had lived longer, and how we would have felt as a nation if we didn't have this public execution. It's just amazing to me that politicians today, the media at large, are still trying to conceal the evidence, still trying to cover up, because they cannot, divorce themselves from this, this single bullet, single individual scheme or scam that has been perpetrated all these years.
1: Yeah. Well, having been in the print media, and in fact, actually other electronic too, for 50 years almost, I think the fundamental thing was that too many people in the media feel like that it is their duty to be gatekeepers for the status quo, and therefore they always want to support and propagate the status quo. Well, when Johnson became president and all these seceding presidents, as you're talking about, even though it was illegitimate and it based on an illegal murderous act, they nevertheless became the status quo. And too much of the media was just ingrained with the idea that they had to protect and defend and propagate the status quo.
0: Well, in the late 70s, we had congressional hearings, and I know you're more up to date on what the results of those were, but they pointed some fingers, and they had question marks, didn't they?
1: Oh, absolutely. The the House Select Committee on Assassinations back in the late 70s, early 80s, got underway, and they, based on scientific evidence, concluded there was at least one shot from the grassy knoll. So there were at least two people shooting at Kennedy, but they said, we're out of time and we're out of money. And we are urging the Justice Department to continue this investigation. Well, the Justice Department did no such thing. In fact, all they did was convene a panel of the National Science Foundation, handpicked a few guys, trusted friends, to get on there and dispute the scientific acoustical studies of the House Committee.
0: Yeah, so this is our United States Congress even saying that they were doubtful, and they thought that not all the evidence had surfaced or was...

0: was the last revision on this book, Jim?
1: It just came out within the past month.
0: Oh, wow.
1: I mean, it's fresh out.
0: Okay.
1: And it's got some great stuff in there, including, and not only am I propagating some ideas, but then I'm closing off some others. You know, a theory is floating around for years now that the driver turned and shot Kennedy. Well, that didn't happen. And I published a frame 314 from the Zapruder film that clearly shows that the driver, although he was looking back at Kennedy, had both hands on the steering wheel, and that what appears to be a gun in some bad copies of the film.
0: Yeah, it's a really degraded copy. I agree.
1: A really degraded copy is actually just a light reflecting off of the head of Agent Kellerman.
0: But you do believe that maybe the hit squads in general probably were CIA? You think that those in the grassy knoll and the triangulation was more CIA trained, or am I... Not including some others.
1: That's another thing, Tom. In the new version of Crossfire, you're going to learn about another person who was a military sniper who has confessed to being the Grassy Knoll gunman who you've never even heard of. His name is John Cruz. And so I think what went on there is I think they sent some hit teams from the Mafia. They sent a hit team from the anti-Castro Cubans and CIA people. I think they were all calling out.
0: So they were all represented to make sure this got done, and that they all were in agreement. That's where the consensus comes in.
1: And that none of the other organizations could finger them, you know, because they all had their hand in it. And
0: it's running out on them.
1: Yeah, exactly. And I think the whole idea, in fact, the cover-up in the Kennedy assassination has never been a classic cover-up in the sense of lack of information. It's been quite the opposite. Obfuscation, charge and counter-charge, claim and counter-claim. Somebody admits to that, somebody else admits to this. I met a CIA operative who said he had been offered money by Johnson's people to participate in the assassination, but that he turned it down. But he said he knew other people, and they probably accepted it, and he said there was more than one team in Dealey Plaza, and he said, in fact, he told me that some people had actually collected money for doing the job, but they didn't do it. Somebody else did it. Well, I say the idea is simply to confuse the issue so much that even people involved, they might come forward and tell you what they knew about it, such as Chauncey Holt, who was a counterfeiter, who said he was ordered to make up some bogus Secret Service identification that he delivered that to Dallas. And, of course, then there are stories that appear in the Dallas papers a few years later about people, including Dallas police officers, who encountered men with Secret Service identification in Dealey Plaza, and yet officially there were no Secret Service agents in Dealey Plaza, and nobody's investigated to find out who these people were.
0: Mind-boggling is statistically, you know, astronomically, the possibilities, even the probabilities of so many people having an early demise, meaning very lesser longevity, namely the witnesses. What do you know about that as to how many witnesses seemingly were exterminated, or they had untimely deaths, or their lifespan was much more limited? If you were to go to actuarial tables, it's impossible.
1: Well, yes, there were, I call them convenient deaths, okay, because they were convenient to anyone who did not want the truth of the assassination out. But let me tell you a new wrinkle that, again, would testify to Oswald's innocence was Geraldine Reed. Now, the Warren Commission found another Reed, Dolores Reed, who worked at the depository, and they questioned her, and you'll find her listed in the Warren Commission, but you won't find Geraldine Reed, even though, according to her, she was flown to Washington, thoroughly interrogated, but the Warren Commission just totally ignored her, suppressed her, and told her to keep quiet, and she did for the rest of her life, but she told her story and said after she died that you could go ahead and bring it out. Well, she passed away several years ago, and her story is now available. She said she was on the second floor, across from the second floor lunchroom, and had been left behind to guard everything, watch the telephones, watch the cash drawer and everything, while everybody else went out to watch the motorcade. And she said just a few minutes, a minute or so before the shooting, Lee Harvey Oswald came into her office and asked for change for the coat machine in the lunchroom across the hall. And she got made change for a dollar bill from him. and saw him go across to the lunchroom. And it said while he was in her office, they heard the shots, and that they both looked at each other like, what was that? And they didn't know what that was. And then Oswald walks out and goes across the hall to the lunchroom, and less than 30, 40 seconds later, policeman Marion Baker

0: and truly, and all this is recorded by the Warren Commission, came running in, ran up to the second floor lunchroom, and encountered Oswald standing there, calm, cool, and collected, drinking a Coke. Okay? So there, here is someone who could have... Exactly. And she is told, here is someone who could exonerate Oswald in the crime, and she's told to keep quiet or she could get killed. And she went into hiding. And she's not the only one.
1: Mind-boggling.
0: Right.
1: Totally.
0: Warren Reynolds owned a used car lot there, or worked at one near the Tippit shooting scene, and saw the gunman who shot Tippit go run by, and they took him down to the police station and showed him a lineup that included Lee Harvey Oswald, and he could not identify him as the man he saw run past him. But then, a few weeks later, as he got off work, he was shot in the head. But he survived. And after that, guess what? He suddenly could identify Oswald.
1: Are there any publications besides the alternative community paper, the Dallas Observer, that does any stories of note that are trying to actually get to the truth in this matter, in this case?
0: No, not actually. In fact, this really bothers me. Just recently, I was on a Travel Channel documentary, and they did something that I thought was quite intriguing. You see, there was a railroad worker, Lee Bowers, who worked as a dispatcher for the railroad in a tower that was in the parking lot behind the picket fence on the grassy knoll. And he was testifying to the Warren Commission. He said he saw these cars with foreign license plates and people talking on radios driving around in that yard just in minutes before the assassination. And then he said at that time the motorcade came by, and he couldn't really see the motorcade because it drops below street level there, but he said there were some people standing behind the picket fence, okay, and that something caught his attention. Now, you would think right then the next question would be, well, what was it? But no, the Warren Commission attorney takes him off into some other area, okay, but later in a filmed interview, he finally was asked what it was, and he said that there was a flash or a puff of smoke that caused his attention. Well, now, Senator Yarborough, Nellie Connolly, and others in the motorcade said they saw smoke drifting off the grassy knoll and could even smell gunpowder. But through the years, the debunkers have always argued that modern rifles don't smoke. Well, what the Travel Channel did was myself and a former CIA sniper went up in that tower, and we had another fellow with a rifle who stood behind the picket fence over where Bauer said he saw people, and he fired a rifle four or five times. And I want to tell you, Tom, every time he fired, there was a very observable puff of white smoke going on. They had it all. But this type of hands-on demonstration, you know, that should have been done 50 years ago.
1: Absolutely.
0: Same thing when they first got a hold of the rifle. Do you realize that, to the best of my knowledge, and I've looked through just about every documentation there is, there was no attempt to try to see if that rifle had been recently fired.
1: Mm.
0: That doesn't make any sense.
1: So E. Howard Hunt is the only one so far that has been somewhat identified as possibly being one of the shooters?
0: No, there's also Charles Harrelson, a convicted hitman,
1: and
0: the father of actor
1: Woody
0: Harrelson.
1: Right. Wow.
0: And he was captured in photographs under arrest being marched through Dealey Plaza.
1: Now, I believe it was the offspring, I believe it may have been the son of E. Howard Hunt, that after he passed on, I guess there was some kind of deathbed
0: confession. Yeah.
1: Confession. How truthful do you think that was, or how?
0: Well, I couldn't tell you how truthful it is. All I know is I have interviewed St. John Hunt, and he said that his father finally fessed up and gave him the chain of command for the thing, which included Cord Meyer of the CIA, and of course headed by Lyndon Johnson.
1: Wasn't there someone that worked within or infiltrated the Dallas Police Department, and there was a list of all the names, and apparently I remember being on Larry King, the guy, it was like the son or daughter of this guy that they thought was just an outstanding police officer, but he was apparently tied to the military.
0: Oh, I think you're talking about Roscoe White.
1: May have been. And that was a fascinating story several years
0: ago. Yes, and see, that one, okay, right now, the big thing they're pushing now is that the Secret Service agent Hickey in the follow-up security car pulled out an AR-15 and was going to return fire at Oswald, but he slipped and his gun accidentally went off, and he accidentally shot Kennedy in the back of the head, which is, you know, just absolutely patently ridiculous, because there were all kind of people standing right there, and not one of them ever said anything like that. And yet that's getting all this national play. But now Roscoe White left behind a diary in which he details how he was the grassy knoll gunman and had been planted within the Dallas Police Department as cover, and then he was killed in kind of a suspicious flash fire in a Dallas plant where he was working. And his son, of course, has come forward and tried to tell about all that, and that briefly hit the national news back in the early 90s and then just went away. You don't hear about that anymore. So
1: no.
0: What I have found is that the stories that the national media play up are generally bogus, and the stories that they ignore and you don't hear about, those are the ones that might actually have something to them.
1: So you've covered
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1: All those in the revised edition, you know,
0: all of that's covered in there.
1: Theories that have come up over the years. Okay.
0: Yeah.
1: Now, with this being a barrage of television programs, documentaries, what do you recommend that you know that's slated for television that have some credibility that are worth our time to watch?
0: Well, I hate to say it, but I'm not sure that I would advocate anything that's on national television. It's just too much under control, and they are either willingly or unwittingly too much supportive of the status quo. I would say go on the internet.
1: I guess if you see an interview with someone like a Jim Mars or a Robert Groden or someone that...
0: Oh, yeah, there's good interviews.
1: Really, it's the majority view now, not the alternative view, because if somewhere between 80 and 90% when they do the surveys say that they don't believe the official version.
0: Well, and they never did. There were polls taken in 1964 and showed that at least half the population disbelieved the Warren Commission conclusion, even fresh, even right after the thing happened. In fact, I go even further and tell you that I was here in the Dallas-Fort Worth area that weekend and at that time, and I want to tell you, I personally heard many people whispering and saying, you know, Lyndon Johnson has a hand in this, because they knew what kind of person he was.
1: Well, Jim, I want to thank you so much for joining us. We'll have to have you back on this forum, Tom Donahue Reports, TSL Talks. You're the distinguished, the renowned author of Crossfire, The Plot That Killed Kennedy Revised, also The Trillion-Dollar Conspiracy Ruled by Secrecy, and many, many other books. Why don't you give out your specific information as it pertains to people being able to purchase the books or view the videos or anything else you want to promote or recommend, or any national programs that you might be scheduled for on the 50th anniversary?
0: Okay, well, I am committed to the Lancer JFK Conference in Dallas next week, so I'll be speaking there. Of course, my books, they are available from my website, jimmars.com, and that's Mars with two R's, JimMarrs.com. And of course, you can get them from Amazon or any major bookstore.
1: Jim, thanks so much for all your great efforts over the years.
0: Yeah, there's all kinds of things going on. And frankly, I don't want to wait 50 years to finally get a receptive audience that will hear that 9/11 was an inside job.
1: Jim, thanks so much, and God bless all your good efforts, and we'll talk soon. Jim Marr.
0: Thank you, Tom.
1: The author of Crossfire, The Plot That Killed Kennedy, and so many other books. Renowned author. Glad that we had him as our special guest today.

from the high desert and the great American Southwest. I bid you all good evening, good morning, good afternoon. Whatever the case is, wherever you are in the world, this is Midnight in the Desert. I'm Art Bell. Welcome to the program. This program is free to all. We appreciate those of you who join the time travelers and then are able to download programs anytime they want. Send me messages on the ever-present wormhole, and so forth. Rules of the show are simple. Only two of them, no bad language, only one call per show. No bad language, one call per show. That's it. Now, I like to thank people at the beginning of the show, so here we go. Telos for the great sound. Joe Talbot, hearing from him, thank you. Keith Rowland, my webmaster, of course. Dr. J, my producer, all of you. Now, the Belgab website, a lot of friends up there. They are a little wicked, a little lovable, a little of both, a little rough, but, you know, if that's how you like it. Then we also have something called People Who Love Art Bell, and I want to thank them, MJ Sten. It seems I never mentioned them, and I think one of the reasons is because of the name. You know, People Who Love Art Bell, I mean, really. And there's a new one called Midnight in Desert. .com, and they follow the show, and they are a milder bunch. I think both of those are listed up on the site. Now, I think that's all the sites. The stream guys, of course, they carry the big heavy load to get to you. LV.net, they provide the back and forth internet that gets me on the air. And Peter Eberhardt, of course, my sales guy, up way up north in Alaska. I think that's it. All right, I've got a few things that I want to say. One, it looks like they found it. 370. A U.S. official says air safety investigators have a, and this is in quotes, high degree of confidence that a photo of aircraft debris found in the Indian Ocean near Reunion, as a matter of fact, or on Reunion, washed up, is of a wing component unique to the Boeing 777. I think Boeing is sure, though they haven't, you know, identified the numbers yet. And I think this is 370. So everybody can stop scouring Diego Garcia. And I think probably what they're doing is they're trying to figure out the proper protocol to notify relatives. And, of course, they do have to read the number. So we'll see. But it looks like they have found it. This goes to last night's show, and I want to read it, because I really think it does go to last night's show. Back in 2001, as part of Stephen Greer's Disclosure Project, you know Stephen, right? Sergeant First Class Clifford Stone blew the whistle on what he referred to as unacknowledged special access groups, or USAPs, within the U.S. government. Programs like this are commonly referred to as black projects, or deep black programs, and they are of an extremely covert and secretive nature, of course. Unacknowledged special access programs are said to be highly compartmentalized, something I mentioned the other night, right? And even with those, the necessary security clearances can only access the information on a need-to-know basis, and you only need to know so much. They're hidden from public oversight and accounting. In other words, no watchdog committee watches over them, and they probably consume, for example, in 2013, Edward Snowden leaked secret government documentation that proved A, they do exist, and B, we spent about $52.6 billion toward those operations in 2013. So that all goes back to last night's show. $52.6 billion. How many doctor's appointments would that be? And now something, by the way, coming up, of course, we have a guest tonight. Eventually we will be getting to him. Preston Dennett is my guest, and this may interest him. It interested me. He talks about ghosts. And this comes from Anomalous.com. A lot of good things do. There's something notable about males and violence in real life, right?
How many times does somebody walk in somewhere and start shooting? Usually it's a guy. But there is something notable about them. Afterlife. There's a study conducted by somebody named Eldenur Haraldsson, I believe it is, a psychologist at the University of Iceland, of all places, of 337 cases of people who have reported encounters with the dead. Quite a survey. The apparitions were mostly males, and were the cause, and it's where the cause of death was known. And in 30% of the cases, the person had died violently. That may not sound very significant. It's 30%, right? But the percentage of violent deaths in the study during the relevant time period, studies of reincarnation cases, most notably by the late Ian Stevenson, show the same pattern of mostly males being involved again and again and again. So, I guess mean in this life, mean in that life. And then there's no way I can let Cecil go without comment. Cecil the Lion. It's got to be the saddest doggone story I've ever seen. Cecil was killed by a dentist. I guess you know that now, right? This was a lion in a preserve in Africa. In a preserve. And it is said that it was lured out of the preserve so this dentist could, from what I heard, shoot bows and arrows, shoot arrows at it. And then I guess it was up to like 40 hours before poor Cecil, loved by many and tagged, by the way, died. It took him a long time to die so this guy could have his people lure him out and shoot him. And the public is really ticked off. I mean, really ticked off. Now this doctor has sort of just disappeared. I don't blame him. Everybody's after him. He's much hated. But it's just really a sad story if you could see this lion. My goodness. If anything will bring you close to crying, that's it. I have cats, as you know. Recently lost my Yeti. Oh, God, that was hard. So Cecil's nothing but a big cat. Really big cat. Was a really big cat till the dentist shot him. So that's a big deal. And then there's one final item, and then we'll break. And that is, I discussed this the other day. I brought it up. It's the cube. I don't know why I'm stuck on the cube, but I'm stuck on the cube. And I asked Keith to bring it to the top of the website, which he did. But then he thought I was done with it, and I was just going to discard the cube like it was nothing. And so he eliminated it from the website, and I called him today and said, Keith, where's the cube? I thought you were done with it. No. I'm far from done with the cube. And I'm going to discuss this with our guest coming up. No, I'm not done with the cube. I would like you all to go there and look at it, if you get a chance. These are still photographs taken, I might add, by many people. That's really important. Taken by many people. So, please go take a look at it. And I think this is something serious. Maybe I'm wrong. Maybe I'm fooled. Maybe I am a fool. But it's being discarded by much of the UFO community. Why? Because, well, it's a cube. And I think that is a tragic, serious mistake on the part of ufology. Now, maybe it's some cube balloon or something? I don't know. But it's really odd. It doesn't belong. It certainly doesn't belong popping out of a cloud. Here's my thinking. Who are we to say that a UFO has got to look like a flying saucer? I mean, isn't it just silly to say that? For all we know, UFOs are invisible. Or UFOs are cubes.
or something else that doesn't make sense. I think this cube is extremely mysterious, real, because many people got photographs in from different locations. And it started me thinking, well, ufology seems to be sort of dismissing this, and I think it's because it's not a saucer. How could we possibly know how they think? How could we even guess what they might build? Isn't that rather, what's the right word? Egotistical of us, or earth-centered of us, or human-centered of us to be doing? I think there's something really there. And because it doesn't look like what we imagine, doesn't mean it isn't worth our attention. Go to artbell.com. You'll see it at the top. And you can hear the comments of the people. Well, all right. Coming up, Preston Dennett began investigating UFOs and the paranormal. Tonight, we're not going to concentrate so much on UFOs. Well, a little cube talk at the beginning. And then out of body. And maybe some ghosts. Anyway, he started all this back in 86 when he discovered that his family, friends, co-workers were having dramatic and unexplained encounters. Since then, he's interviewed hundreds of witnesses, investigated a wide variety of paranormal phenomena. He is a field investigator for the MUFON UFO Network, a ghost hunter, a paranormal researcher, the author of 17 books and 100 articles. Wow. Been all over the place. Radio shows, TV shows, history channels, deep sea UFOs and UFO hunters. His research has been presented, for example, by the LA Times, LA Daily News, Dallas Morning News, you get the idea. All over the place. He's taught various classes on paranormal subjects and lectures across the U.S. He currently lives in Reseda, California. And he'll tell you all about his website. He will be here in a few moments.

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1: So, go take a look at the cube. Actually, two separate people who happened to catch good shots of the cube coming out of a cloud. Or whatever it is it's doing. And I'm telling you, it's weird. Well, all right, on now to Preston Dennett. We're going to talk about a lot of things out of body, mainly, I think. But we're going to start with the cube. Hey, Preston.
2: Hi, Art. How are you doing?
1: I'm doing really well. You are in Reseda, California, right?
2: That's right.
1: Okay. I called you before the show, and I said, look at the cube. And I take it you did.
2: I looked at the cube.
1: Okay. Now, it doesn't look like a UFO. Well, in the strictest sense, I guess it does. It's unidentified, and it appears to be flying. Other than that, though, it doesn't match up with the, you know, what most people think it ought to look like, but it's weird. Really weird.
2: Right. No, it's not silver, metallic. It's not saucer-shaped. It's not V-shaped. It's not, you know, spherical.
1: Right.
2: You know, these are the common ones that, you know, I think we hear a lot of.
1: Yes. Yes, but, you know, they might not think like us, huh?
2: Well, how could they possibly? I mean, by definition, they are alien. And this is one of the things that's really, I think, kind of frustrating and at the same time interesting about, you know, investigating UFOs is the variety of these craft. Yes, we do get a lot of saucer shapes, but, you know, I don't think there's a shape out there that, you know, we haven't heard about, whether it's, you know, crosses or donut shapes or crescent shapes or, I mean, it just goes on. I had one guy tell me, you know, I don't know how to describe the shape. It wasn't octagonal. It had all these different sides that were, you know, different lengths. It was very oddly shaped, like a lump. That's how he kind of described it.
1: We seem to want it to be a saucer, you know?
2: Yeah, saucers are nice shapes, definitely. Very convenient, but certainly that's not the only thing people are seeing.
1: I think that that came from the early movies, science fiction movies that we had, because they were all saucers.
2: Right, it's interesting because Kenneth Arnold, you know, he didn't actually see saucers, and apparently the Roswell craft wasn't, you know, technically a saucer.
1: There you go. Right, so. You're absolutely right. Okay, well, anyway. I really wanted to call attention to that. I want people to look at it. It is, to me, as much, if not more, of a mystery than, well, stuff that's like a saucer.
2: Yeah, you know what I like about the photograph, actually, is you can see this thing before it's fully formed.
1: Oh, yes.
2: So it's as if it's, you know, interdimensional and coming into our, you know, physical space.
1: That's the other thing. I mean, who says their method of propulsion is remotely like anything we even imagine? It might have just materialized there.
2: Right, but you can see it interacting with the cloud. You know,
1: yes.
2: It clearly looks like a very large object at, you know, quite a distance from the cameras.
1: Yes.
2: It would be hard to fake for sure.
1: It would. And I don't think it was a fake. I mean, when people get it from different angles, I suppose it could be a fake craft, as it were, but it's not a fake photograph, that's for sure.
2: Well, I listened to the interview, and you can tell the witnesses are obviously sincere.
1: Yes.
2: You know, and with multiple witnesses, well, right off the bat, there you've got a good case.
1: But it didn't go nuts like most things like that would, and I'm convinced the reason it didn't go nuts, even though it was covered, is because it didn't look right.
2: It's kind of Arthur C. Clarke, 2001, the monolith. Kind of maybe it scared people a little bit.
1: Exactly. Exactly right. Oh, I'm getting a little notice of internet connection problem from you. But I don't hear it. You sound great.
2: Yeah, I can hear you fine.
1: Oh, well, so much for you, Skype. All right. Let's move to OBEs. And I really, really love the subject of OBEs, Preston. I only had one in my whole life. It happened when Ramona and I went to Paris, France. And it was amazing, Preston. I had been asleep. I woke up, and it's like somebody snapped a switch. And this is the only way I can describe it. I was in the most joyous, welcoming, amazing place I had ever been. It was absolute pure joy, but it scared the heck out of me and I snapped right out of it. I was somewhere else. I mean, instantaneously, I was somewhere else. An amazing place of some kind. But boy, did it shock me, Preston. I didn't do any tours. I didn't get to go to some other place on the earth, as people have been described to do with OBEs. But it was incredible. You know, there aren't words.
2: So, no, there really aren't. I know exactly what you're talking about.
1: But we're on a radio show, so we're going to have to find words. So what is an out-of-body experience?
2: Well, you know, the simple definition is an out-of-body experience is when you perceive yourself as being separate from your body. And to elaborate that on that a little bit, we all have a dream body, or an astral body, if you will, uh-huh. Which is separate from the physical. And in fact, we're kind of projecting down here from the so-called other side into a physical body. So an out-of-body experience is sort of the reverse of that. They call it projection, but in fact, we're going towards, you know, our source. And we not only have...
1: We're going toward our source. What do you
2: right.
1: mean?
2: We not only have a physical body and an astral body. As you get into this, it gets a little bit more complicated than that.
1: What is the source?
2: Where we come from, you know, God, all that is, the spirit which moves through all things, the universe, you know, the light. It goes by many different names in different cultures, but it's pretty clear when you start doing this stuff that there is something up there.
1: Okay, I'm going to give you a gift that will keep on giving, okay?
2: I'm ready.
1: You mentioned the light, right?
2: Right.
1: Mm-hmm. John Lear is a friend of mine. You know the name, I'm sure, right?
2: Oh, absolutely.
1: Okay, Learjet fame, daddy. Anyway, I did a very serious interview with John Lear, one in which he said, the most important thing I'm ever going to tell you, Art, or something along those lines, is as follows. When you die, you will have a choice of going to the light or the darkness. Don't go to the light. It's a trick. And I'll leave you with that, Preston, for you to think about that the rest of your life. It's bugged me ever since.
2: I don't know. I've been in the light. You know, I've gone out of my body. I've done all of this.
1: Uh-huh. And, you're here to say the light is the way.
2: It's part of the universe. There's a source there. There's something really wonderful within, you know, the so-called light that near-death experiencers are reporting. Absolutely.
1: So... are you sure enough of the goodness of the light to say, John's all wet, go to the light?
2: Go towards the light, yeah. I think that you're going to be fine. What I would say, when you're at that point, you know, make the decision then. This is not something you don't want to do. I mean, if you're uncomfortable with it,
1: see, this
2: you can turn away.
1: Driven me nuts ever since. I mean, you make the wrong choice and there's no going back.
2: Well, here's the problem. This is a big problem on the other side. You know, people who don't go towards the light, who are stuck here on the physical plane as ghosts, and a lot of these people don't even know they're dead. And this actually turns up in pretty much every out-of-body book I've ever read.
1: Did you hear what I read at the beginning of the program about the study in Iceland of the people who died violently?
2: Yes. Yes, I heard it. I'm like, oh.
1: Yeah.
2: This is a problem.
1: So it's real. In other words, I've said jokingly a few times, you know, nasty on this side, nasty on that side. You think some truth to that?
2: Oh, yeah. There's kind of levels of vibration. And if you are vibrating, you know, with low-level emotions like lust or anger or greed or all of this kind of stuff, violence, you're not going to be able to move up to the, you know, the higher realms where it vibrates much faster. It's much more beautiful. You have... many more, what I would call, I guess, supernatural powers.
1: Mm.
2: This sort of thing.
1: I've had the lust thing.
2: Oh yeah, you know, this is something that the astral body is actually called the desire body. And
1: really?
2: This is something you'll find out pretty quick if you start doing this sort of stuff regularly, because this is where all your emotions come from, and your suppressions and anything you've really not dealt with. And when you pop out of body, this is not at all unusual.
1: Hmm.
2: People have become absolutely terrified.
1: Yeah, I get that.
2: Or completely joyous. Or consumed with lust. Or, you know, the desire to eat food.
1: It seems to me if you pop out of your body and then get consumed with lust, you're in real trouble because you need that body.
2: Well, you know, it's very much like having an erotic dream, you might say, except you're awake.
1: Yeah, I get it, sure.
2: It's actually a really wonderful experience because you can live out pretty much any fantasy you want. You can create feasts of food. You can do just about anything that you can think of. The power of thought on the other side is amazing. You just think it, and it has a huge effect.
1: Okay, the way you're talking about it leaves not much question in anybody's mind. You've been there.
2: You know, I absolutely believe I have. You know, I really do. I think that we actually all have out-of-body experiences, but the trick is really remembering them. And I'm not alone with this. This is what other out-of-body travelers say as well.
1: Oh, really?
2: Oh, yeah.
1: Gee, I can't forget mine. It was so profound that I can't forget it. There are various tricks, aren't there, to getting out of your body. Let's go there. I have heard it said that, for example, feeling paralyzed and hearing a buzzing sound is very frequently something that precedes a possible OBE. Is it true?
2: Right. That's called the vibratory state, and that means you're ready. You're actually feeling the higher vibration of the next dimension, which is what that is. So you're ready to go. It's basically just a process of relaxing till you get to that point.
1: Okay, I've been there. I can't get past it. It's too scary.
2: Yeah, there's a huge fear barrier which you have to get over and just do it. The thing to remember is you can't be hurt when you're out of body. It's a non-physical state.
1: I know this is what everybody who talks about OBEs says. You can't be hurt. But I don't know. Let me ask you this. When you're out of body, is that, I hate to use this word, but I'm gonna, is that your soul that is separating from your body, in your opinion?
2: I don't know if it's quite like that, rather than it's just sort of an awakening to what's already there, or kind of reaching out to the larger parts of yourself. To a certain extent, it feels like that. I mean, it feels like you are no longer in your body. If you get good at this, though, you can get to a point where you can do what's called bilocation. And I've had just a few tiny tastes of that.
1: Do you think we have souls?
2: Oh, yeah.
1: Well, then, when you leave your body, would it be your guess that it is probably your soul that's a-leaving? We have to be a-leaving right now. We'll be right back in a few minutes. So relax, enjoy yourself.
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1: That sounds pretty good, doesn't it? We're talking about an oasis for the soul, perhaps, with Preston Dennett right now. We're talking about out-of-body experiences. Preston, welcome back.
2: Hello.
1: Hello. Okay, so I was talking about or asking about the soul. Whether you thought the soul left the body when you leave the body.
2: Right. Well, some people do call it soul travel. I really don't know. I'm kind of just telling you what I experienced.
1: And, that's fair.
2: I can't really say that this is my soul, but I do feel like you have a separate body, a dream body, which has actually these amazing abilities, such as flying. Flying alone is worth the price of admission for doing this thing.
1: Oh, yes. Oh, flying. Oh. I'm so into flying. And you know, just sort of floating and flying around the buildings and the lakes and the trees and the forest. We all kind of want to do that, and how cool it must be. And you're claiming you have done it.
2: Right, walk through walls, visit distant locations. I think a lot of people have had flying dreams, and this is a real close indicator that you're, you know, close to remembering what's going on at night. We're all having these experiences each night.
1: How do you know whether you're ready to walk through a wall?
2: Well, you try it. You know, it's a little disconcerting, I have to tell you, at first. You're like, all right, I'm going to do it.
1: Boom.
2: I have to tell you, it took me over a year to keep my eyes open while doing it. And really? I wouldn't fly through telephone wires for a really long time just because, you know, I was a little bit nervous about it.
1: So you really, you swear on a stack of somethings that you've walked through walls.
2: Absolutely. It's a remarkable experience. You can actually feel it.
1: That is so cool.
2: And what? Brick is like a different texture from wood.
1: Wait. Describe it. You said you can feel it. If you walk through a wall, never having walked through one, tell me, what does it feel like?
2: Well, you know, it's hard to describe, but you can feel the surface of the material, whether it's rough or smooth. Like brick is kind of grainy and rocky, and you can feel it right through your entire body, by the way, through your arms and legs.
1: Wow.
2: Which is different from wood and smaller, you know, thinner substances like glass.
1: I know words are hard for this. Let me try this. Is there any difference in the resistance of wood going through a wall and, you know, walking through a brick wall?
2: Yeah. Wood's easier. Glass is easiest. And you
1: really?
2: Kind of pop out. It's like going through a bubble. And you feel it a little tug and boink, you're out.
1: Oh, that's cool.
2: And, you know, there's been times I've walked into walls and boom, hit it.
1: I really appreciate your being able to describe this. It's awesome. I've always wondered what it would feel like. And you're saying there is a difference. And you said with glass, it's kind of like a little, and you're through.
2: Yeah. Right.
1: How
2: but
1: cool
2: if,
1: is that?
2: But you can reach a point, you know, where you don't actually feel any of this if you're vibrating a really high frequency. But normally when a person pops out, you know, they're still pretty low frequency and they're trying to disorient themselves. And you try and walk through a wall, and you might bounce off of it, which has happened to me many times. You know, it took me a little bit to learn how to do it.
1: Well, see, that's what I'm worried about. Failure at walking through walls probably has some consequences, especially if you're really sure of yourself and you just go strutting right up to it, boom.
2: Yeah, there was one time I popped out of body. I'm like, yay, I'm doing it. You know, I flew through my bedroom door, flew through the hallway door. I was into the hallway outside, and I flew down the staircase of, you know, my condo building where I lived at the time.
1: Yes.
2: And landed into the second landing and sunk right up to my knees. And I'm like, oh no, what do I do now? Like flailing around, and I lost consciousness and was pulled back into my body.
1: See, that's part of the really scary part to me. It just really is. The possibility that you might sink into something, for example. Ooh, that's not good.
2: Well, let me alleviate at least, you know, some of your fears, because the truth is, what I found is it's very beneficial. And that the dangers are way overstated, and I found, in fact, it's got a lot more benefits than dangers. There's no real danger of getting locked out of your body, or getting possessed, or going too far away, or getting lost, or anything like that, because you have this silver cord, which pulls you back. In fact, the problem is staying out. That's truly the problem. And you get pulled back at the least if you even think about your body. If you have, you know, a lot of fear, it will pull you back. A lot of emotion of any kind will pull you right back into your body.
1: Yeah, I've got to give you this. Every person I've talked to on OBEs over the years has said roughly the same thing. So, you know, that resonates with me. I've never had a description of walking through things. That was really cool. But the part about getting yanked back, if there's danger or if there's big emotion or something like that, most have said that. That's what causes me to kind of buy into all this, Preston, because everybody's saying the same thing.
2: Oh, yeah, you know, at first you're thinking, my God, you know, is this happening to me? This can't be real. I must be dreaming. And you get into this sort of quest. You know, and beginners always want to start moving objects. I tried that for years, and I still can't do it. There's some people who claim to be able to do it.
1: Right, not possible, I guess, huh?
2: I haven't been able to do it. But you want to, what I did, was able to do, is go to a distant location and look at it, and I'm like, wow, you know, I didn't expect this to look like this. It was, you know, location near my house, which I'd never been to.
1: Yes.
2: And I'm like, all right, you know, I'm going to go there and see if this is actually true, because what it was the cement river, which is near my house at the time, and it had dirt banked up on the sides, huge amounts of it. I'm like, there's no way. This is a cement river. There was plants growing and all this stuff. I'm like, I have to go see this. And this is how I got proof that, you know, this is not, well, the first time I got proof that this is not just a dream. Because it's very, like, pretty disorienting when you're out of your body and you're walking around. You feel like a ghost.
1: All right, so here's a question for you. If you are out of your body and try to move something, is it just your hand that goes right through it?
2: Right. Or you might think you actually moved it. And you know, because there's kind of weird duplicate energy forms, I guess thought forms, that you're moving around, which do move, but it's not the actual physical object.
1: Mm-hmm.
2: So, no, I haven't been able to do it, and I was obsessed with it because, I don't know, I felt like this ghost walking around, you know, and I was dealing with a lot of emotions, dealing with a lot of lust, a lot of, you know, gluttony. I would create these feasts of food and all this kind of thing.
1: That brings up another topic, which I want to ask you about. You said you felt like a ghost. Is it possible, Preston, that some ghost reports are people doing OBEs?
2: I would be surprised if it wasn't the case.
1: Really?
2: I think that there's a few verified cases, not nearly as many as I would think would be out there. But almost certainly that has to be the case. Because there are a lot of cases, in the literature at least, where people have gone over to other people's houses and appeared. Which I've tried to do, by the way. And I'm flying around in front of people. I'm like, here I am. You know, do you see me? Do you see me?
1: Seriously. And,
2: they don't see me. They cannot see me.
1: But you can see what they're doing, right?
2: Right.
1: If not, can you hear them?
2: Well, let me think about that. I don't think I've been able to do that. I'd have to, I don't think so. There's been a couple of cases. Yeah, I was once, went to San Diego. I have a friend who lives down in San Diego. Thought, this is a far way to go. I'll try that.
1: Okay.
2: And this is kind of what you do. You have a plan in mind. And if you don't have your agenda ready, you're going to get distracted. You're going to lose consciousness. You have to really focus. It's a tightrope of consciousness.
1: You're saying you can plan this like you would a trip.
2: Exactly.
1: Wow. You really hesitated when I asked you about whether you could hear people. That's interesting. You would think the auditory aspect of it would either be shockingly there or even more shockingly missing.
2: When you go to the other side, so to speak,
1: yes,
2: it's telepathic. You do hear music and things like that, but when people are talking, you're hearing them in your mind.
1: Okay. That says it all. Do you always hear them in your mind or sort of just if you want to?
2: Usually. Not always. No, I once popped out. This is something I wanted to do. I said, I want to meet an enlightened master, someone who's made it.
1: Right.
2: This beautiful woman appeared on my balcony, just a beautiful blonde woman. She says, keep your eyes open. And she grabbed my arm and pulled me up. Of course, I closed my eyes, and I instantly opened them, and she's depositing me into this field. And there's this guy sitting on a chair who I'm presuming is, the enlightened master.
1: Right.
2: And he gives out this one weird sentence, which is what they do, these kind of cones or poems or something, little riddles. And it was really interesting what he says. He says, when you do something, do it absolutely. And he said it out loud, and he was punctuating each word.
1: Huh.
2: So it was an odd sentence for sure, which has hidden meaning to it, which I could talk about.
1: Sure. The whole thing is just so astounding to me. How many times, Preston, have you done this? I mean, is it so many you can't count, or what?
2: I probably could count it, but it's got to be in the thousands there, consciously. I think, again, that's a trick question.
1: I don't mean it to be. I don't mean it to be. I really don't. I'm so curious about this, and of course, people are going to come forward and they're going to say, I want to do this so badly. How do I do it?
2: Right. Well, for one thing, there's no real qualifications. All you need is the desire and the time to do it. You need to be open-minded enough to do it.
1: Mm.
2: Put in the discipline. I don't think there's any link to physical health, because some people who are really good at this have ill health and others are very healthy. There's no real dangers, as I was talking about earlier. And the only real obstacles, I think, are that people are skeptical about it, or they're scared, or
1: lazy. I'm going to pin you to the wall here. you said there's no real danger, and I've had other people say that to me, too. So here's the question that I need an answer to. How do you know that some people who have left their body on this excursion into Joyville, wherever it is you're going, didn't have the cord snap, and we now regard those people who left us in such a way as having died in their sleep? I mean,
2: Right. No, I can definitely speak to that. There is one case, you know, supposedly where something like that presumably did happen. But it was only one. It's kind of what I would call an outlier. And one person did tell me that they had a similar experience. A
1: friend of mine says it only takes one white crow to prove there's white crows.
2: These are statistically insignificant, though.
1: When
2: you look at the hundreds and hundreds and hundreds of cases of people who are doing are just a very small residue.
1: Flying is safer, I know.
2: And anyone can do it. It's absolutely easy to do.
1: All right, let's go back to this one that you know of, this outlier you called it.
2: Right. All I can tell you about the case is supposedly that this lady was proficient at doing out-of-body experiences and one day died at a young age. And there was no real link that they could make, you know, specifically that she was out-of-body practicing at the time she was doing it. But it's one case we have of, you know, people who are really good at this and are doing it regularly, and they die at a young age mysteriously. Most of the people experience actually the opposite. I've got 20 cases are...
1: Now I'm worried.
2: Of people who got healed of chronic illness, or healed of cancer, or healed of all kinds of illnesses, colds, healed
1: just
2: of
1: from,
2: hip
1: just
2: injury.
1: From being out of their bodies?
2: Absolutely. Yeah, there's these energies on the other side. This is where your perfect body is. The astral body is the superior body. It doesn't age, and your physical body is kind of modeled after it. So you can actually reach these healing places and heal yourself of physical illness.
1: Now, see, that's making quite a claim.
2: I've got 20 cases. You know, they're anecdotal, but one really good one is Bruce Moen. He cured himself of sarcoidosis, which, you know, his case was a really bad one, and it's often fatal. And he was getting worse and worse and was able to go out of body and work on this wound.
1: Better than Obamacare, huh?
2: I recently, you know, tried to go to one of these healing temples and was successful. I couldn't believe it. I was so excited.
1: You're saying there are temples on the other side where you can go to be healed.
2: Right. I'd read about them several times. You know, and people have, you know, you hear different kind of explanations and descriptions, I would say. And I'm like, well, this is something I want to do. You know, I'm going to put this on my list. And I did it. I popped out of body and I, you know, made the command sort of, made the intent known, and at that point you're pulled off through the other side, or up into the sky, where I was 50 feet up above my house, and then boom, you go through this weird barrier, I guess you would call it, and you're on the other side.
1: Wow.
2: And it's what I would call the heavenly realms. You know, honestly, I'm not a very religious man, but this is what it feels like. I mean,
1: I'm not overly religious either, Preston, so I'm with you there. I have hopes. But I have no strong faith, and
2: I wish I did,
1: and it might well be that seeing what you're describing would absolutely do the trick for me. Bring me to the healing temple. Hey, I've got a bad back.
2: Exactly. Well, what you do, anyone can do this. You just meditate on this subject as you go to sleep. There's various ways of reaching the other side, and you don't have to go through all the weird exit sensations and things like this. I'm going to say about half of the out-of-body experiences I have, I just wake up on the other side. You know, you're fully awake, by the way. Colors are much more vivid. It's the real reality. This is a pale comparison.
1: If I can just get past the fear. I mean, it really is scary, Preston. Because you do go through that thing where there's a humming sound, and you may go through feeling paralyzed. These are frightening things to happen to a person before you get to something better. They really are scary.
2: Oh, yeah, and it can get very loud. It can feel like an electric shock and feel like you're standing next to a jet engine.
1: That's what I mean.
2: But, you know, that's as bad as it gets, and then pop, you're out, and boy, is it worth it. And there's just so many things you can do. You can learn about your past lives, for instance. You can visit deceased loved ones.
1: Slow up. Past lives, my goodness, Preston. So you believe in reincarnation?
2: Well, you know, I think I'm leaning towards it for sure, because I have some weird memories flowing through my head, which I can't pinpoint to this life.
1: Okay.
2: And this has kind of always been that way for me, but really when I started going out of body, I'm like, all right, let's see a past life.
1: And you did?
2: I was able to do it several times.
1: May I inquire what you learned of yourself?
2: I learned that at a lot of them. One life was, you know, as a Native American. It's really interesting because often you're taken to the most traumatic or emotional incident of a lifetime, which is often the death scene. This was one where it wasn't. It was sort of the, what would you call it, come of awakening, where a 17-year-old turns into a man type of ceremony.
1: I would definitely not want to go to my death scene.
2: Yeah, it's scary. Let me tell you, I pulled out from a couple of them. I'm like, no, I'm not doing this. Because, you know, this is something, you learn a lot about yourself. I learned a lot about, you know, my obsessions with ships, for instance.
1: Ships?
2: I've had a lot of lifetimes where I was on, you know, in the Navy or sailing or a pirate even.
1: Wow.
2: A lot of lifetimes where I was a monk, which I found kind of interesting because I'm really not religious, but I'm kind of really into the same sort of thing if you think about it.
1: You know, you're like a travel agent for the other side.
2: Oh, it's amazing. I can't ask people enough to just try this. You know, if you still have a fear, here's one really good way of doing it. Is you think of someone you love who's already on the other side. And you can create a love bridge. And pretty much everyone has at least one person they know who's, you know, passed away. And what you do is you just concentrate on that person that night and say, you know, I want to see you. Uh-huh. I want you to take me on a tour to the other side. I want to see how it's going. Let's connect. And it will happen if you might take a couple of meditations, but often it'll happen on the first night if you're really into it.
1: Well, I know a lot of people who have medical problems, take off to Bangkok in Thailand, get them taken care of, come home with extra money. That's one kind of travel for your health, and you're talking about an entirely different one, which is just so

0: at the speed of light in the darkness. This is Midnight in the Desert with Art Bell. Now, here's Art.
1: Here I am. Preston Dennett is my guest, and I'm so glad to have him. We're discussing out-of-body experiences, OBEs. I've interviewed over the years many, many people about this topic, and Preston, with some exceptions, is telling me exactly what they've told me. I believe that this is the real thing. You really can do it, folks. I know it's scary, and I'm trying to talk you into something that I'm scared to death of myself, so that's probably uncool, but it really is the real thing. You just have to be able to get past this buzzing, get past this perhaps being paralyzed a little bit, and somehow launch yourself. And I guess it's like, Preston, like a learning experience. Once you've been out, second time is easier, third time easier, that kind of thing?
2: Yeah, I would say that that's true. Though there are still times, you know, I'll be like lying down, I'll just go to bed, and suddenly I feel the vibrations. I'm like, whoa, whoa, I'm still awake here. Yeah. And I fly out, I'm like, whoa, you know, and that's happened a couple of times.
1: I do understand. Let's just one last time go back to the dangers, which there are no dangers except for that outlier, which is worrying me a little. So generally, any strong emotion, any fear is a strong emotion, anything will yank you back into your body, and you will be awake immediately. Is that correct?
2: Right. And, you know, that again, the problem is staying out. You know, it's not that there aren't any dangers. You can pop out and like, oh, there's hostile ghosts.
1: Oh, now see? Now why did you tell me that? Hostile ghosts?
2: Well, I want to be honest.
1: Huh? Okay, well, you know,
2: which
1: thank
2: has
1: you.
2: Happened to me, you know, a couple of times, but I just ran back to my body, basically. And that happens automatically. It's like, oh, no, I'm going back.
1: Well,
2: but yeah, it was scary. It definitely was.
1: Describe that one, if you would, please. Hostile ghosts. You popped. Sorry. I need to get away. I've got so many questions in my brain. And one is this. It seems to me that the time this occurs is in that, I don't know, weird little time between consciousness and sleep. There's this little weird gray area, right?
2: Well, that's the doorway to the, you know, getting out of body.
1: There you have
2: it.
1: That
2: sort of hypnagogic state.
1: Right.
2: Which is where the magic is. You know, that's where it happens, the crack between the worlds, so to speak.
1: Boy, it's such a weird time, isn't it? Between when you're awake and when you're asleep. And I can tell when it's coming because I start having weird thoughts, really just off-the-wall weird thoughts about weird things. And then and then I'm asleep.
2: Right, I've tracked it very carefully. Suddenly your reasoning goes right out the window.
1: Oh, yes.
2: And you're just imagining things, and you're thinking they're real, and it becomes very kind of almost chaotic.
1: So there's no dangers except, of course, dying because you didn't get snapped back and or manifesting before hostile ghosts.
2: Right. Well, there was a time I would say I popped out of body. I'm like, all right, I'm going to go. And I'm going to be totally honest with you. Usually when I go to the other side, it sort of happens automatically, or I do it by just flying real fast and saying, this is where I want to go.
1: Right.
2: And you pop out in these beautiful heavenly realms, or sometimes farther where it's even more amazing. But sometimes, you know, you are kind of in between, and there's what you call a darker place.
1: Yes.
2: Sort of a blackness, or the lower realms. And I've visited these as well, to a certain extent.
1: Have you ever

0: intentionally gone to those darker places.
1: Yeah, and it was not nice. You know, people were pushing and shoving, and you try and pull them out of this place, and they can't hear you.
0: Really?
1: And it's very uncomfortable, to say the least. Once I was flying out, you know, and I felt some weird little creature grab my ankle.
0: Oh.
1: Well, this does not feel human.
0: You know, let me tell you something. You have just scared away 70%, 80% of the people who were in your camp ready to try it. Women don't like to think about hostile things grabbing their ankles. They don't like it at all, I can tell you.
1: I know how it sounds, and it did creep me out a little bit. I reached down and I felt its little fingers.
0: Oh.
1: And I peeled them off.
0: You peeled them off. So, in other words, you can, even though you can't move objects out of body, you can move other, other out-of-body entities.
1: Yes. It feels real, in fact. There's not an experience on Earth that you can't duplicate, and it feels, if not real, even more real. You can interact with it. If it's not the physical environment, an environment that's exactly like it.
0: I mean, really, Preston, what is one of the scariest things you ever see in a movie? It's some lady standing there with this evil, probably detached hand headed toward her ankle, and everybody screams. So that's a rough one to get past.
1: Yeah, well, you know, I'm telling you, the benefits of this are so much better.
0: Yeah, but as a travel agent, you might as well pull your shingle off your door talking about ankles. Aye, aye, aye. Okay, all right.
1: So, yeah, that was one experience. And another, I'm going to be honest, was unpleasant, was I flew out of my house,
0: yes.
1: And there was three men there who were clearly hostile and wanted to hurt me.
0: Not the three wise men.
1: No, these were not wise men. These were murderers. These were thieves. These were, and worse. I mean, these
0: Lovely.
1: People were vile.
0: Lovely. Lovely.
1: So I'm like, all right, you know, I'm leaving.
0: Probably all three of them products of having died violently. And, God, that was an interesting story, wasn't it? Iceland.
1: Right.
0: Of all places, Iceland.
1: It certainly touched a nerve, you know, because there's, as I said, a lot of ghost problems out there. In fact, if a person does this astral travel, at some point you're going to be called on to save a lost soul. I'm like, hey, that hasn't happened to me, and I did it intentionally. It was amazing. I found this lost, I was taken actually to this girl who had apparently suffocated under her house. I had the impression that she was murdered, but I couldn't say how.
0: Great.
1: She was scared. I'm just terrified, and I'm like, you know, it's okay, come with me. And she wouldn't. I'm like, you know, your mommy wants to see you.
0: Right.
1: And that sort of, you know, got her. She's like, yeah, really? And I'm like, yeah, you know, I'll take you to your mommy. And I'm just, you know, winging it, because I didn't know what to say. She was a poor little girl. I felt terrible.
0: That's what every bad guy going after a poor little girl says. I'm going to take you to your mommy.
1: Yeah, well, somehow I was able to convince her, and the poor thing, she took my hand. I could feel it. And I've read a lot about this, that it's,
0: wow.
1: You know, at some point they disappear, and you want to pay very close attention. So I had her hand, and I was looking at her. She was just a little girl with blonde hair, you know, a little sundress.
0: Yes.
1: Cute little girl.
0: Yeah.
1: And I'm like, let's go see your mommy. And I flew off to, you know, what I would call the heavenly realms. And boom, you know, no sooner was I kind of right through that barrier and into this pastoral place where she was gone.
0: You had me during the first hour. You had me cold. I was ready to try it again, and now you've lost me.
1: Pastoral place where she was gone.
0: You had me during the first hour. You had me cold. I was ready to try it again, and now you've lost me. I'm scared again. What do you think? We'll come back to OBEs in a second. What do you think causes people to become stuck here, ghosts?
1: I think there's a huge number of reasons. And the number one being, they're skeptical of life after death to such a point that they don't even consider the possibility that they're dead. So that's a huge problem.
0: That the dead just don't know they're dead.
1: They don't know it. They honestly do not. You know, it seems hard for me to believe, but this is a real problem. And as well, you know, there's that whole category of people who are addicted.
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1: Whether it's alcohol, drugs, or sex, or, you know, even their home.
0: Right.
1: They don't want to leave their house because they love it. And they know they're dead, and they don't care. Another reason is guilt. People feel so guilty that they're afraid that they're going to be judged by God if they go to the other side.
0: Well, I have heard that people do get attached to houses, that ghosts get attached to houses. And I'll be honest, I'm attached to my house.
1: Yeah, I love my little house. I don't want to leave it.
0: I mean, it is part of a human's comfort level, right, in life. Your house is your castle, whatever you want to call it, your comfort place.
1: But here's the thing, Art. You have one on the other side. You can create one, is what I'm saying. It's awesome because you can build things any way you want with just your thought power. You know, once you get good at this and you go up, what I would say, you know, to the next dimension beyond, or a dimension beyond the pastoral realms, which is, you know, it gets really crazy up in the higher realms because you can do all these things that are like superhuman.
0: You know, I wanted to talk to you about this tonight because I wanted to talk about it, but I had no idea that you were this into it, this experienced with it. How long have you been doing this, Preston? Did you begin young or what?
1: I began pretty young, actually. You know, and this is now my favorite subject, by the way. I love this stuff. It has transformed my life to such a degree that I think
0: I can hear it in your voice.
1: You know, it's so much fun.
0: You were doing this?
1: Well, my mom died in 1984, and I was 19 years old. So it was a real shock. I think our family was very skeptical of this kind of thing. I know they were. Mm-hmm. Certainly I was. Didn't believe in ghosts or life after death or anything paranormal. So this was a really difficult thing to deal with, obviously.
0: Sure.
1: I saw her ghost. I'm thinking, all right, you know, I'm really flipped my lid. I'm not going to tell anyone this. I'll tell you that.
0: Right. I get that, too. If you were to describe all this, I think in everyday life, I mean, you and I are on a program right now that talks about this kind of thing. But, you know, if this was unraveling to a stranger in a bar, it'd be a problem.
1: Right.
0: It'd probably not work out real well for you.
1: No, I wasn't happy about it, but I started having dreams about her that were very powerful, and I was convinced she was visiting me, even though I knew it was impossible, so it was very confusing. I picked up some books on dreams, which led to lucid dreaming.
0: Okay, see that causes me to ask a very important question. How do you know, Preston, that these are not just either really good or in some cases really bad dreams?
1: Well, there's two ways. The first way is when you pop out and you turn and you look at your body, you know. You can feel it. It's a kind of revelatory experience, I guess you might say. But
0: I do agree with that. If you look at your own body, if you pop out and you look at your own body, that's big. No question about it. That doesn't seem like a dream. I don't think I've ever seen my own body in a dream. I know I haven't.
1: It looks really weird when you do it, I have to tell you.
0: Sure.
1: Like, whoa. and it's very convincing. Absolutely, you know, unlike, I mean, it's very, you're awake. That's I guess, what I'm trying to say. It's, you know how when you know you're awake, you know you're awake?
0: Yeah, sure.
1: It's like that. So you're like, all right, there's no doubt.
0: Actually, you're very convincing. It's the tone of your voice and the enthusiasm in your voice. You just know what he's saying is the real thing, right? Midnight in the Desert, Raging in the Night. I'm Art Bell.

0: imagine this for a moment. You pop out of your body. You pop out on the other side, and there's the screaming lady and 100 of her clones.
1: To initiate a dialogue sequence with Art Bell, please coordinate your phalanges and call 1-952-225-5278. That's 1-952-CALL-ART.
0: The screaming lady. All right, Preston Dennett is my guest, and we're talking about a lot of things. We're talking about OBEs mainly, and they are amazing, absolutely amazing. And I'm sure that all of you can also hear it in his voice. This is real if you've got the guts. And if you do, after hearing all of the, well, call it the downside or the possible dangers that actually, you know, as a point here in the interview, well, it does say what are the dangers. You did say there are no dangers earlier, right?
2: Right. You know, there, well, it depends what your definition of danger is. There's, I don't think there's any danger of death or, you know, like certain things that people really fear.
0: Well, okay, let's try and define danger. Danger might be hand grabbing ankle, definitely danger. Danger might be three murderers staring at you as you pop out. Definite danger. Hand grabbing ankle. Definite danger. Danger might be three murderers staring at you as you pop out. Definite danger. Danger might be the line breaks and you can't get back to your body, as in somebody died in their sleep. I mean, I can't get past that one, Preston. A lot of people die in their sleep, and how is it that we can know that they are not victims of a snapped cord?
2: Well, we can't. You know, I don't know. all I can tell you is that the evidence that of people who are doing this regularly are showing a lot of benefits. And the dangers of, you know, getting possessed or getting locked out or all of this is way overblown. I'm not seeing it.
0: Well, you know, I will give you this. It seems to me that that most people have a positive experience. I just always meditated on that. People do die in their sleep and know the cord never snaps. Well, not for those who live. Excuse me. So mostly it's a good deal, folks. Give it a try. And so now describe, if you would, Preston, how it actually is done. When you get to that magic little place and you feel yourself slipping towards sleep, and instead of sleeping, you want to leave your body, what's the key?
2: Right. Well, the way to slip to that magical place is you relax to the point where you start to feel one of several sensations. Now, this could be numbness. This could be lightness or even a feeling of heaviness. Mm-hmm. You want to get to that place where you're not, you don't even know where your arms and legs are. You're lying there in bed like, where are my arms and legs? You want to get really relaxed. I mean, profoundly relaxed.
0: Okay.
2: Sometimes it takes me, you know, 20 minutes. And if you start feeling this vibration, this is excellent news. And yes, it can get very loud. In fact, you can hear all kinds of noises, even, you know, swearing and growling, and furniture moving, engine noises, people's voices.
0: You're hearing all this in this middle period?
2: This can happen. It doesn't happen to most people. Normally, they just feel a vibration, hear a noise, and then you pop out, and it's very disorienting because you have not done this before, and it's difficult to see.
0: See, that's why I think a lot of people pop out and then pop back in immediately because they had the you know what scared out of them.
2: That's what I did. Yeah, I'm like, all right, this is going to be fun. I'm going to do the exercises. And I did the exercises. I started to have, like, lucid dreams. One day, I popped out. I'm like, oh, this is not good news. I've just died. What have I done?
0: I bet a lot of people think that.
2: And I looked at my body. I'm like, well, this is awful. I'm like, oh, this is not good news. I've just died. What have I done?
0: I bet a lot of people think that.
2: And I looked at my body. I'm like, well, this is awful. You know, I feel really bad, and I dived back into it, and I woke up instantly, and I thought, oh, my God, you know, I just did it, and I was super excited.
0: Huh. Without danger, without apparent danger in that. So you've done this so many times that you've had these occasional, very occasional, what would you say, 1% negative?
2: Yeah, that sounds about right. Maybe even a little less. There was one time I did come up to this giant wall, and I couldn't break through it. And finally, I was able to break through it. So that was a little disconcerting, but I just broke through it. You know?
0: Yeah, you're supposed to be able to go through anything, sort of.
2: Yeah, this was a barrier between the dimensions.
0: Wow. All right, and you also say, or you pose a question about the deceased. You're suggesting that you can visit with those who have passed.
2: Right.
0: That right. says so much. I mean, if you can do that, then, my goodness, Preston, you really are in the place where the light is, in the place where you'll ultimately go. Otherwise, how can you see those who have passed?
2: Oh, Art, I have to tell you, the first time I went doing this because I wanted to see my mother. You know, the first time I actually went awake and did this and saw her was the most amazing reunion I have ever had with anybody. You know, now I've done this several times. You know, I've known a number of people who've died, and pretty much every time I'll go and visit them.
0: Wow!
2: But boy, with her.
0: So you met your mom.
2: Oh man, I was on my knees. Just she was so young. She looked so young. I couldn't believe it. You know, I've lost most of my hair, but it all came flowing back. I have full hair back there. All my wrinkles disappear.
0: On the other side?
2: Oh, yeah, it's great.
0: Sounds good right away. Get your hair back?
2: It's amazing. And my mom looks amazing. I'm like, Mom! And, you know, just the reunion was unbelievable.
0: So you recognized her as Mom, even though she was younger and vibrant? Wow.
2: In fact, when you're out of body, sometimes there's these things called projections. You're making these things around you, your thoughts. And you're like, is this even a real person?
0: Okay,
2: you have to be a little bit careful.
0: There's a very good point. Do you think, Preston, it's possible that the living human mind is creating these... Do you think, Preston, it's possible that the living human mind is creating these, what's the right word for it? Star Trek had a word for it, I think.
2: Materializations?
0: No. These worlds. I mean, that I guess the question is it possible it's just your own human mind in some sort of mode to create a hologram?
2: Well, to a certain extent, yes, because the universe is composed of our thoughts. And that's what it comes down to. Actually a projection.
0: Right. You have thoughts of your mom, right, when she was young? Or not?
2: Yeah, absolutely. The proof that this isn't coming from a living mind, though, I think it's pretty extensive. We have a lot of people visiting these locations on the other side, and they're describing the same type of thing. The people are getting information that they couldn't have gotten any other way, you know, about the deceased and things like this.
0: Okay, that's an interesting question. And proof. In other words, how many times has somebody gone to the other side and come back with, you know, some piece of information that amounts to proof because it could not have been known in any other way?
2: Yep, happened to me. Couldn't believe it. I popped out and I'm on the other side walking around and I'm like, this is the bright place. You know, this is where I usually go and, you know, to meet people who've died. It's very bright. Huh. And there was this, my friend Rex. I'm like, Rex, you know, what in God's name are you doing here? He was alive. You know, I'm like, what, you know, and he was looking great. Normally he's in pretty bad health. Hunched over, has stomach problems, but by no means, you know, super severe to the point of, you know, death or anything like this.
0: And you're saying he was at that time still among the living?
2: Well, I came back to my body. I'm like, oh my God, you know, do I call him? You know, I should call him.
0: Right.
2: He was actually my father's friend. I don't know him that well.
0: Right.
2: I'm like, well, you know, I don't really know him. Well, he called, or his family called us. He had had a stroke. And he was non-responsive. He was, you know, in a coma there for a while. He eventually did recover.
0: Wow.
2: But, wow, he looked great there on the other side, I have to tell you.
0: How soon after you came back did he have that stroke?
2: He was, I'd already had the stroke.
0: Already?
2: Yeah. But I did not know it.
0: So he was sort of a little bit here and a little bit there, in a way.
2: I think that's what it was. Absolutely. Yeah. You know, it was the place where I always see these people, you know, who have passed on, usually. I had a friend who died of alcoholism. And a very close friend, by the way. It was tragic. And I'm like, well, you know, I don't know how this is going to go.
0: Right.
2: And I'm like, but I'm going to try. And about, you know, a couple of weeks after he died, I gave him a little bit of time. I popped out. It kind of happened naturally. I found myself in this very dark place, one of the much lower realms. And he was not a happy man. He did not look well. And he told me, I'm not ready. He kept saying, I'm not ready. And I could not do anything for him. So that was terrible. I came back not feeling well. You know, I'm like, oh no, you know, I can't tell anyone this, his family or anyone.
0: You should have said something to him about the clinic on the other side.
2: Right? Well, you know, I prayed for him, is what I did. And I went back, you know, and I sent him, I guess, what you call love energy.
0: Okay, all of these experiences you've had on the other side, Preston, was there ever a sign of what, you know, we all think of as God or a God?
2: I think the higher you go, it starts to permeate the atmosphere. It starts to glow and sparkle in a way that you're like, all right, this is like the source. You know, I went to the light. I'm like, all right, I want to try the light. Right. I did that. I basked in it. I'm like, wow, this is lovely. You know, I love, but it was kind of like a sauna. You know, it's like beautiful. Sauna. Lots of love. You know, it was great.
0: A sauna.
2: But,
0: okay.
2: I didn't stay there.
0: Right. If you did, I doubt I'd be interviewing you right now. Preston Dennett is my guest. This, of course, is Midnight in the Desert. I'm Art Bell. Stay right where you are.

0: For Dark Matter News, I'm Leo Ashcraft. Debris found in the Western Indian Ocean on Wednesday appears to be part of a Boeing 777, the same model as Malaysia Airlines Flight 370 that disappeared in 2014. A source close to the investigation says there is a unique element to the Boeing 777's wing flap component that Boeing observers believe making resemblance to Michael Jackson. She says it certainly is very spooky. The image is so clear. Sometimes you can see these things in photos. It's an image of something, but you're almost willing it to be something else. But you look at it, and it's clearly a face, and it does look like Michael Jackson. A physicist is building a time machine to reconnect with his dead father. His scientific papers were published years ago, filled with equations wrought by the energies of a younger man. But at 69, theoretical physicist Ron Mallett still goes to work every day to build a time machine. Boyd Mallett died when Ron was 10. He vowed as a boy to sail back through time in a device to warn the older Mallett of the heart attack that would take his life on the night of his 11th wedding anniversary. A University of Connecticut research professor who for years taught in the classroom, Mallett immersed himself in the mysteries of time and space, crafting equations derived from the work of Albert Einstein. This year is a milestone for both his heroes. The 100th anniversary of Einstein's general theory of relativity that made time travel a serious topic among today's theoreticians, and the 60th anniversary of his father's death. The number of lectures that Mallett gives has doubled because of the Einstein anniversary. Their current model is a series of stacked ring lasers, each glowing green ring circulating at its level around a glass tube, the whole stack theoretically twisting the space inside. The equation near the beginning of his story was published in 2000 in the first of Mallett's two breakthrough scientific papers. It begins with the Greek letter omega and describes how a neutron can be moved or dragged because the space it occupies is being twisted by laser light. Einstein connected space and time. If space can be twisted, so can time. Twisted and bent back onto itself to form loops. No longer linear, time becomes a circular highway that can be traveled in both directions, to the past and future. He says, think of a cup of coffee. The coffee represents empty space. The spoon is the laser stirring that space. Drop a coffee bean, a neutron, into the cup, and it swirls and swirls in the coffee vortex, pulled around by a process known to scientists as frame dragging. Enough intense swirling, space twists and time twists and loops back onto itself. Will Mallett finally succeed in this lifelong dream of building a time machine? Only time will tell. I'm Leo Ashcraft for Dark Matter News.
1: And I heard, as it were, the noise of thunder. One of the four beasts saying, come and see. And I saw, and behold, a white horse.

0: was a man going round taking names, and he decides who to free and who to blame. Everybody won't be treated all the same. There'll be a golden ladder reaching down when the man comes around. The hairs on your arm will stand up at the terror in each sip and in each sup. Will you partake of that last offered cup or disappear into the potter's ground when the man comes around?
1: Spans the world. To call us from outside the U.S. and Canada only, use Skype with a headset mic if on a computer, and call MITD55. That's MITD55.
2: Okay, it's time for the talk. I'm going to open the lines because Preston Dennett is so fascinating. I know that some of you have questions. So here's the talk. The best way to reach us is Skype. It is the cleanest way, actually, if you can get a good Skype connection. For example, on a smartphone, doesn't matter whether you've got an iPhone or whatever kind of smartphone you have, Android, doesn't matter, put Skype on it and then get yourself ready. And the way you get ready is to dial MITD51. If you're in North America or Canada, MITD51, Midnight in the Desert 51. And then it'll be in your list, and you can, even though I haven't, paired up with you, as it were, you can hit that any time and call. It's that easy. It really is that easy, especially on a smartphone. Or, of course, a computer. And if you're on a computer, you need a headset. Now, if you're outside of North America, anywhere else in the world, worldwide, it's MITD55. MITD55. Then one more thing. We've got a public number, a telephone number. You can call that and get on the air, but you've got to let it ring until it's answered. Please don't get discouraged. We're not screening calls. We'll just take them as we get them, but we won't put you on hold. So the public number you can call is area code 952-225-5278. Let me give that again. The public number is area code 952-225-5278. All that said, Preston, are you there?
3: I'm here.
2: Okay, you can imagine. A lot of people have questions about this kind of thing. So we're going to go to some of them, if it's okay with you.
3: Oh, yeah, bring them on.
2: Trust me, they'll come. Anne, hello there on Skype. You're on the air. Anne.
4: Oh, Ann, this is Dino.
2: Well, Dino, it says Ann there, A-N-N-E. What am I supposed to do?
4: I know, it must be my wife's name. how you doing, Art?
2: Just fine.
4: Yeah, hey, I'm calling from the Facebook group, Talking Midnight in the Desert with Art Bell.
2: Really? Okay.
4: Shut up.
2: Yeah, hey.
4: Yeah, interesting guest you got going here.
2: Oh, yeah.
4: Yeah.
2: It's an interesting topic, and it's real. I've interviewed so many people about this, and they sort of say the same thing. Now, Preston gave me more of the possible negative side than others have. Other than that, though, you know, the process, how it's done, all that seems the same. So,
4: yeah, I mean, I've tried many years to get to that point. Still can't get there. I don't know if he has any, like, any help for us who can't get to that point,
2: Right.
4: Because I've been trying. Can't get there, though.
2: Preston?
3: Right. Well, you know, there are different ways to approach it. You can approach this during the day. There is a simple exercise you can do that has a really powerful effect. And that's to ask yourself if you are out of body right now. And I know how it sounds because you know you're not. But if you do this, you know, as much as you possibly can, but at least a couple of times a day, preferably, you know, every hour, you will do this at night. And you will have the most profound experience because suddenly you're going to ask yourself this question and you're going to find out that you are, in fact, out of body. But you have to do what's called reality testing. And to do reality testing, well, there's various ways, you know, to find out if you're out of body or not. You can try throwing something. If it levitates, you're out of body. You can try pushing your finger through your desk or a wall.
2: That could be painful if it, you know, if you fail.
3: Just lightly press, and it'll be astounding. You'll be at work there typing or whatever you do.
2: See, for example, right now. Ow.
4: Yeah, my finger ain't going through at all. No, but
3: I want you to keep trying. That's once, for sure. You know, whenever you think of it, you know, a couple times a day, and you'll do this at night, and your finger's gonna go through that desk, and you're gonna be like, "Oh my God, I'm out of body."
2: I would be
3: already out of body.
2: All right. So during the day, enlighten me. I get the between consciousness and sleep part, but during the day, how do you do this?
3: Well, this is something you want to do all day long. You know, when you wake up.
2: I don't know.
3: You know. During breakfast, at work, when you come home, ask yourself, am I dreaming right now? Could this possibly be a dream? Uh-huh. Could I be out of body? And you look around. If you see any anomalies, this is what's called a cue, and pretty much every dream will have one, something that's not quite matching up with reality as you know it. And this is how you get lucid.
4: Yeah, I will try this out. I hope I don't hurt my finger. But I love the show, Art. Love the show. Love that you're back. And Dino giving you a shout out there. Love you.
2: I love being here. Thank you very much. And we've got an international caller, I believe, on the line. Hello? Hello there. Are you there? Going once. Come on. I know you're there. Brandon. Is that right? Brandon, are you there? No, I guess Brandon's not going to say anything. Okay, no problem. We can move on. And we've got a million calls here, so not sure where to go. Let's go to the phones and say, hello there, you are on Midnight. Hello?
5: Yeah, Art?
2: Yes.
5: Yeah, hi, this is Gary out in Phoenix and some Roswells over there.
2: Thank you.
5: For you. This is one of my favorite subjects. I was back in, I've had like four out-of-body experiences. The first one was back in 1996 or 97. And I was having that sleep paralysis thing with the vibration, and I was always be terrified. It happened periodically throughout my life. And then I actually heard your program, and I forget who you had on there, but he was saying about directing your energy away from your body.
2: Yes, yes.
5: Yeah, and so I did it, and
2: it worked.
5: I wasn't very successful, but I ended up right by the doorknob. It was like I was trying to go out the front door, but I was hovering right above the doorknob. And then another time I got freaked out. I got out of my body, and I went down to the ground, and so I was looking up, and I could see my hand out the edge of my bed, and it freaked me out. I just popped back in my body. But
2: right. See, anything that freaks you out, I guess, brings you back, according to Preston.
3: Right.
5: Yeah.
3: Right. That's absolutely what happens. Yeah, there's all different kinds of ways of getting out of your body. The best way is to do visualizations of some kind. And by usually something involving movement, like being on a swing set, maybe, or the bow of a boat going up and down, or pretending that you're running down a pathway. There's various things like this, spinning in a circle. All of these will spin you right out of your body, and it's a very easy way to do it.
2: Okay, those are actually pretty good tips. I appreciate it. Thank you very much. And here is Triana, I think. You never know whose name is on the Skype. It could be somebody else. But says Triana. Hello.
6: Hi, Art. This is Trina in Chattanooga, Tennessee.
2: Trina. Okay. You're really loud, Trina. So just back away a little bit.
6: Okay. Is that better?
2: It is. So much better. Yes.
6: Okay, great. Roswells.
2: Thank you.
6: I just wanted to call in and make a comment. I got a little bit spooked a few minutes ago. Your guest was talking about something reaching out and grabbing
2: your
6: leg.
2: I knew it. See, I knew that. Yeah.
6: I'm beginning to wonder if your guest was there in my experience, because I experienced that exact same thing.
2: Oh, Preston, did you grab her ankle?
6: The funny thing about it is, I was in a room where there were lots of, like, little baby gray hands.
2: Ooh.
6: They covered the room. The entire room was covered with these little hands. But one huge gray hand came out from the middle and grabbed my leg. But I was paralyzed.
2: Yeah, for sure.
6: So I couldn't get away from it. Mm-hmm. And it was the scariest thing I have ever experienced in my life.
2: Okay, Triana, did it snap you back to your body?
6: It did. It did. I did wake up, but I could still feel the hand on my leg.
2: Oh, God. Well,
6: that was the scariest part about it.
2: Yeah. Preston, something like that could scare you so much that you would never, ever try it again. Yes?
3: Yeah, that's true, I think. But if you read the books about it, you'll see that there's some amazing things that this can do for you, and there are ways to protect yourself. You can do white light meditations, and as you get good at this, this sort of thing is not a problem at all. You automatically pop out into
2: giant
3: the very high realms.
2: Giant gray hands, they're a problem for me, and obviously for Deanna. Are you, Deanna, are you going to try it again, hon, or are you finished?
6: No. Well, see, actually, I didn't try it the first time. It just happened to me.
2: Oh.
6: I just went to that weird place, and it was like, I don't know, it wasn't a dream. It was that state that you talk about where you're in between being asleep and being awake.
2: Right.
6: I wasn't trying to do it. It just happened. But I would certainly never try it now that has happened to me.
2: So even after all the encouraging things, the very encouraging things that Preston has said about this, it's a big no.
6: As of right now, it is a big no. if I were to have a positive experience without trying it, then I may go forward with trying it more often in the future. But after this, I would never just go, you know, just go for it and try it.
2: I get it.
6: I would love to have the experiences that some of these other people have had, where you go and you see friends and family and loved ones.
2: Mm-hmm.
6: But after this, I just don't know if I could go there.
2: Okay. I so get it, Triana. Thank you very, very much.
6: Thank you so much for taking my call, Art.
2: Oh, you're very
6: welcome. We're really glad that you're back.
2: Do it again. Call again. Thank you. So, Preston, there you go. She got scared so profoundly.
3: Yeah, well, you know, the thing is, this is something that I would encourage everyone to do because sooner or later we are going to die. And it gives us a huge leg up.
2: Yeah, but this is like practice.
3: It absolutely is. And you can grow spiritually leaps and bounds by doing this kind of stuff.
2: Not to mention the clinic.
3: And here's another thing that we haven't even talked about. This wakens up your psychic abilities so profoundly that, I mean, I was coming home with dreams that were coming true on a pretty much daily basis. And it translated into waking clairvoyance. And I've had so many, you know, really profound psychic experiences as a result of doing this.
2: Well, okay. I mean, those are encouraging words. Here's somebody called Trisomy 21. Are you there?
7: Hi there, Art.
2: You know, I get to see your picture, you know.
7: Yeah, it's a little offensive. Sorry about that.
2: Well, yeah, it's two fingers
7: up in the air.
2: Both. Both trying to send me a message there. I was almost didn't answer you because of that.
7: I'm sorry. Yeah, that's an old picture.
2: You might want to modify that. I mean, not a lot of people would answer that, but, you know,
7: I
2: go on screen, so what the heck?
7: Yeah. Sorry about that.
2: So anyway, go ahead.
7: Yeah, I've had something happen. It was when I was younger. I actually fell off a cliff and landed on my back, and I couldn't stand up. I couldn't move. It was, like, paralyzed.
2: Wow.
7: And it seemed like an out-of-body kind of experience. It was really surreal. Things were quite odd.
2: Do you think you were conscious the whole time or not?
7: I don't know. It was just really bizarre. I don't know how to explain it. Never felt anything like that in my life before, though. And I couldn't move, and then all of a sudden, after that, I got up and I could walk again. I'm like, I thought I was paralyzed, though.
2: How far did you fall?
7: About 15 feet.
2: Oh, my God.
7: Yeah.
2: Yeah, you should have been out cold, for sure. And maybe you were. Who knows?
7: Well, yeah, I landed right on a rock on my spine, basically.
2: Aye, aye, aye.
7: Yeah.
2: Okay, so maybe you went to the clinic.
7: I didn't go anywhere.
2: Well, I know. But, I mean, you were okay. Yeah. You said you got up and could walk.
7: Yeah. I don't know what happened, like how that happened. I thought I was paralyzed.
2: Usually, you fall 15 feet onto a rock.
7: Mm-hmm.
2: No walkie. You don't walk
3: right.
2: Anymore, so...
3: Well, what's interesting about that is that's getting the wind knocked out of you to the point where it's actually knocking you right out of your body, partially. And this is actually pretty commonly reported in falls.
2: Really?
3: People will find themselves standing next to their body for a brief second and then slip back in or feel kind of dissociated. They might see glows and just have difficulty, just like you're describing, actually. Exactly what's different.
2: Do you see any kind of light or darkness or anything weird?
7: Things seemed kind of lighter. It was a long time ago, but yeah.
2: Still amazing.
7: Yeah, I just can't even really describe it.
2: All right, well, close enough, 15 feet onto a rock. My God.
7: Yeah.
2: Change the picture, trust me.
7: Well, I'm lucky, yeah. I can walk.
2: Right. Like I said, change the picture.
7: Yes, I will. I'll call you again soon. And
2: please do,
7: I'll have
2: yes.
7: a different one. Yeah, I'll
2: yes.
7: have a nice one.
2: Something nice, yes, that'd be nice. Most people, believe me, would not have answered that in a million years. Let's go to the phone. So many people. Spokane, Washington, you're on the air. Good evening. Preston is listening.
8: How you doing, Art?
2: Okay, sir.
8: On here. Hey, I was just going to say I've had several experiences out of body, and I've been doing it quite a few times, and then all of a sudden I hit this wall, literally, and wasn't unable to do it again. It always seemed like with my escape.
2: You mean, okay, we don't have a great connection. You're saying you hit a wall, literally.
8: Literally. There was this house. I'd always go to this house when there was trouble, when I was projecting myself to access my way back into my body. And I would always end up calling through this or that way, and I would open door and go through. Well, I open the door, and it's bricked up, and I have never been able to do it again since.
2: Okay, well, you know Preston says that you can go through walls, right?
8: Yeah, well, this is, I was literally, like, bang, done, bounced back, and never been able to do it again.
2: Huh.
8: The interesting thing about that.
2: So you're done with it, huh?
8: I've tried. I can't do it.
2: Okay, well, maybe it's well that you can't, because you can't go through walls. Any advice on going through walls, Preston?
3: Yeah, well, I know what he's saying. You know, I've actually reached this at a point, you know, I was unable to do it for a year. I'm like, well, is this ability gone for me? Because there's a couple right. of cases out there where people did it for a while, and then, boom, they couldn't do it. And they had, like, one last visitation or with a spirit who said, you know, you're done because you've learned all you need to learn, or you're not right. at that level, or various messages like
2: so
3: this.
2: So he needs to try the wall again.
3: Yeah, I think that if you continue to do various exercises, read the literature, try the different ways of doing it, it will come back to you. Absolutely.
2: Okay. Caller, are you still there?
8: Yes.
2: Good. Okay. No. So can you try the wall again and let us know?
8: I will do that.
2: Walk, don't run. That would be the only advice I could give. Walk, don't run. It's going to hurt. But on the other hand, maybe that would show your determination. You just go way back and take a big run at the wall.
3: Yeah, I've done it, and I bounced right off.
2: Oh.
3: I did. But, you know, I didn't hurt myself, but I sure felt it.
2: God, if this was a travel agency, you'd be so broke.
3: And there was another time I was, like, out on my balcony, and I'm standing on the rail. I'm thinking, you know, I wonder if I'm actually out of body. And I'm like, God, you know, if I fall, this could be terrible. I'm like, no, I'm actually out of body. I know I must be, because I wouldn't be
2: and so,
3: standing on the
2: let
3: rail.
2: Let me guess, you jumped.
3: And so I jumped, and I fell all the way down 3 stories.
2: And lived to be on a radio program and tell about it, right? All right, President. Hold tight. This is Midnight in the Desert. I'm Artel.

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1: You know, I really wish that was true, that I know how to move in the darkness. I know how to do talk radio in the darkness, but when it comes to astral travel or out-of-body experiences, not so much. I've had one that just was wonderful and scared me really seriously on the other side, and none since. And I think it's the fear. I do believe that it's the fear. And Preston may have helped you tonight, but on the other hand, he may not have. Some scary stuff, actually. Preston, you're back, and I think somebody's with you on the international line named Luke. Luke, are you there?
2: That's right. I am, actually, yeah.
1: Good. I'm glad you're there, Luke. Where are you, by the way?
2: I'm from Australia. I'm actually about 100 k's away from Melbourne in Geelong.
1: Down under.
2: Yeah. I've been listening to you for many years now, and this is actually the first time I've been able to listen to you live, and it's just incredible. I thought, what the heck, I'll try and see if I can call up and, you know.
1: Yeah, it's live. That's right. It's live worldwide, and it's just that Australia, Japan, you know, the Southeast Asian areas are all sort of at a good time for the show. And yeah. A lot of people, I think, don't realize it is live, but it is right now.
2: No, it's fantastic. So. Would I be able to shout out my father? He's turning 70 today. So I'm going to take him out a little bit later tonight. But
1: Oh, that's really a big birthday. I know, I just had one.
2: Yeah. I wanted to call up. I don't know that I have a similar sort of experience as the other listeners.
1: Maybe you've got a question about it.
2: Oh, sort of. I had an experience that was more like going into myself. I was sort of lying down one night. I was quite relaxed. I'd had a hard day at work, and I just found myself sort of relaxing more so, and sort of found myself in this dark space. It was almost like I'd changed some sort of consciousness, and I actually saw myself sort of out of body as a young child. And I was working through a lot of things at the time. I had a lot of things that happened.
1: So you, wait a minute, let me get it straight. You exited your body, and you were your young self.
2: Yeah, it was just so bizarre. It was like I was young again. I was seeing myself as a 10-year-old. Wow. I mean, I'm 26 now. This probably happened maybe 8 or 9 months ago, but it was so bizarre, and I actually felt young again. I sort of felt my mind slow down to how it had when I was, you know, that age. I was thinking about things that I hadn't thought about for many, many years.
1: Wow.
2: It was just insane.
1: That's pretty wild. That's pretty wild. I mean, to actually feel young and to understand that feeling is pretty amazing. Preston?
3: Yeah, I know exactly what you're talking about, Luke. What's really interesting is when you go out of body, time collapses to a certain extent. In fact, the farther you go, you can effectively travel in time. And sometimes when you pop out of body, you go to the past. You can go to your childhood or connect with that, or even the future for that matter. I get what you're talking about.
1: I think it's so cool. I mean, just to feel that young again, to remember what it felt like, that'd be awesome.
2: Yeah, it was fantastic. I mean, I suppose that was something I've been sort of processing, I guess, a little bit as well, and maybe subconsciously it came on. I'm not really sure. It was just really bizarre. I've had a few other times when I've sort of felt myself going back into that sort of place, but the age difference wasn't there. But it always seems like I'm going in on myself, not traveling out elsewhere. I unfortunately didn't catch the first half of the program, but it sort of sounded like you were talking a lot about almost like astral travel.
1: Yes.
2: Is that right?
1: Trust me on this. It's worth joining, becoming a time traveler, and downloading it. It's really a fascinating program all the way around. And what you just said is fascinating, too, and especially calling all the way from Australia. Thank you so much.
2: No worries. Thank you so much, Art.
1: All right. Take care. That's really neat. I mean, Can you remember what you felt like at 10?
3: Well, not as well as I would like, but you can connect with it through the out-of-body thing for sure.
1: Yeah, to have that fresh again would be awesome.
3: Yeah, you know what's amazing? Because, you know, on the other side, you can travel in an instant. There's no such thing as rate or distance, really. So if you take that equation, you know, that we have rate times time equals distance, it collapses time. So this is kind of why we have precognition when we come back from these experiences. Or you can travel to the past and, you know, see this thinking of the Titanic or what have you.
1: Okay, Preston, you know. I had one precognitive experience, but I don't think it had anything to do with astral travel or being out of my body. On the other hand, what do I know? Maybe it did. But I remember being awake, you know, moving from place to place when I had this experience. So no, I think I was awake. I don't think I was astrally traveling. But your point is good. Test it, is what you say, right?
3: Right. Well, what I'm saying is, if you do this astral travel, be prepared to have a lot of psychic experiences, because it activates, I guess you would call them, your chakras.
1: Mm-hmm.
3: You know, and you'll feel it. I mean, you will physically feel this.

0: Could.
1: Wow.
2: All right. Wallace Berg, it's midnight. You're on the air. Hello. Wherever Wallace Berg is on the phone. Hello?
3: Oh, yes. Hello, Art. How are you doing? It's an honor to be a part of your show. I have a question for your guest there. I guess I've lucid dream lately, but this one time, I'm sorry, I'm a little nervous.
2: Relax. Just take a deep breath.
3: Yeah.
2: You're just talking.
3: Sure. This one time I awoke and I was laying in bed and I saw the back of my body leaving the bedroom or getting out of bed and walking towards the bedroom door.
2: Wow.
3: And I thought it was so odd, obviously, to see myself walking away, so it's like a reverse out of the body or something. So I was wondering if he has ever experienced anything like that or what it would mean. If it has any meaning.
2: That is so opposite. Preston, he sees himself walking away. How could that be?
4: Yeah, that has happened to me. Not quite in exactly that way, but that's called bilocation. And what's happening is you're conscious in either your body or your astral body. And if you're good at it, you can do both. There was one time where I was out there flying, I don't know where in God's name I was, but far away. And at the same time, I started to become aware of my bedroom. And mind you, you know, I'm lying there with my eyes closed. But I'm like, oh, you know, I think I'm awake. You know, so I opened one eye. And I'm like, yep, I'm awake. At the same time, I'm out there astral traveling. So to a certain extent, this is called bilocation. People are able to do it to the extent, you know, that they can sit down and be physically in another place.
2: So this caller could probably switch positions if he was really good at it. He could jump to the astral body that was leaving and be in that one.
4: Right. That's what I would recommend. Concentrate on that one and see if you can transfer your awareness to it. You should be able to.
2: What do you think? You want to give it a try?
3: Well, it just happened. You know, I never meant for it to happen or anything. So, and this is probably a couple years ago now. So, sure, if it ever happens again, I would perhaps try that. But, yeah.
2: All right, well, good luck with it, and I hope it works. Whew, this is a lot to take in. It really is. Let's go to Nick on Skype. Hi, Nick.
5: Hello.
2: Hello.
5: Can you hear me?
2: Oh, sure. Just fine.
5: Hey, Art, long-time listener. I'm glad you're back.
2: Thank you.
5: Real quick, I just had a question for Mr. Preston. Has he ever confused or, I don't know how to put it, another way, out-of-body experiences with lucid dreaming. Because I know that as a kid, I used to practice lucid dreaming a lot, went on message boards reading about lucid dreaming, and I feel like a lot of what he's saying reminds me
2: of lucid dreaming. That makes sense. Preston?
4: Right. Well, most people who look into this agree that they're connected. There's no doubt. I think personally that a lucid dream is when you know you're projecting the reality around you. But the problem is you can be out of body in one of the higher dimensions and be doing this. So the definitions blur. It's hard to say the line is between the two, but you can project out of a lucid dream into the physical world.
5: Well, because
4: so you know.
5: I have felt the whole out-of-body experience thing. One time I was asleep on a couch and I was in a strange place and all of a sudden I was half awake, half asleep, and I felt like there was someone sitting on my chest. A scary voice kind of came into my head and I sort of saw myself in the room, but that only happened one time. But I've had lucid dreamings happen. I've had lucid dreams a lot more than that. And I felt like there was a distinct difference between those two things. You don't think there's a distinct, you know, difference between the two?
4: Well, they're sort of gradations, I would say. You know, it's very hard to divide them apart because some people feel that the lucid dream is superior to the normal out-of-body experience. I think they're separate. You know, there are certain levels to dreaming. In the very beginning, you have dreams, which are just the things you did throughout the day, the movies you saw. Then you move up to a psychological level of dreaming where you're dealing with your fears and desires. And then you bring in lucid dreaming.

0: and you can deal with those in a conscious way. But at some point, you don't dream like a normal person. You're awake all night and never actually fall asleep. And you understand the difference between a mental projection in front of you, depending on where you are. I mean, if you're in the physical world, or if on the other side where you're manipulating things, or you're in a consensus reality, like, you know, the heavenly realms, where everyone agrees this is, you know, the way it is.
1: Okay.
0: So it's hard to describe.
1: Sure it is. All of this is hard for words. Caller, thank you.
2: Yeah, no problem. And I'd just like to give a quick shout-out to Richard Hoagland. Looking
1: okay.
2: forward to his show after this. I'm really enjoying it. And just remember to think of the suicides.
1: Coming up at midnight. All right. Suicides. So sometimes I get into this state, Preston, where I think that I have not slept all night. And frankly, I haven't slept all night, but I have been in that little tiny gray area we were talking about, in and out of it, in and out of it, so much that I lose track of reality. I lose track of reality. That's the only way to put it. And I might have a dream that appears to be, or seems to be, so real and so quick, and I'm just like in and out of this, in and out of this, if I can't sleep. It's, most of our dreams occur, I'm told, in that area between sleep and wakefulness. Is that true?
0: Right, the REM state.
1: Right.
0: Absolutely.
1: Right.
0: But like I said, we all go out of body every night. And the truth is, we're not unconscious. We're, you know, we're conscious on the other side. We're talking to our relatives. We're having experiences. We're planning out our days.
1: Right.
0: And then we catch snippets of this as we, you know, go down in a gradation to the physical world. There's been times when I've been so far up there that I had to stop at each level and, like, you know, write this down in a dream diary, take that one down a level, and
1: yes.
0: write that down, and so on, until I'm finally like, am I really awake now?
1: Uh-huh. I guess it's pretty common stuff. Boy, we have got to take a break, so we're going to do that. With Preston Dennett as a guest, we indeed are raging through the night from the high desert and the great American Southwest. It just keeps getting better and better.

0: 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To cast your ray of light into the darkness, please call 1-952-CALL-ART. That's 1-952-225-5278.
1: Oh, we definitely are what's next. Hi, everybody. I'm Mark Bell. This is Midnight in the Desert. My guest is Preston Dennett, and we're talking about OBEs. And I get messages on the computer. And so here is one for you, Preston. This comes from Joe, and he says, can OBEs allow you to travel to different points in time as well? Time.
2: Yes.
1: I mean, that's what the one caller said, right? He was 10.
2: Right. It's really startling when it first happens. You're like, what's going on? But, yeah, you can travel to the past or the future. I think the future is a little bit harder because you get, you know, probable realities, and you're not sure if these things are going to happen or not. But you can try to travel to the past. I tried to see the Titanic, but I was not successful.
1: Really?
2: Yeah, you know, I figured...
1: So you can travel to important times in history.
2: People have been successful at doing this. It's sort of a psychic, you know, investigations.
1: Sort of time travel, actually.
2: Right, absolutely. We have the ability to do this. Time is not what we think it is. It's a... on the physical plane, at least, it's a fault of perception. The truth is, time is simultaneous.
1: All right, all the way across the country. Florida. Deland, Florida, I think. You're on the air.
3: Hey, Art.
1: Hey, caller.
3: Yeah. I have you to thank for all my out-of-body experiences I've had over the years.
1: Really? You heard some of my old shows on them?
3: Oh, your first show I listened to was... the night Chuck Harder, you were talking about Chuck Harder was missing. I don't know if you remember that.
1: Oh, man, that was a long time ago. Sure, I remember.
3: Long time ago. But I had, my father had passed away, and my mother was an invalid. And my sister lived with her, and she used to go to work really early in the morning. And I used to get up and drive over to my mother's. And what I found out was it was interrupted sleep was causing it. But I had... You had Albert Taylor on one night.
1: That's right.
3: And he was describing it, and I had the vibration thing a couple of times, and it, you feel like you're going to die. I mean, it's a frightening thing.
1: I'm laughing, but it is frightening.
3: But what I was wanting to say to you is, when you get to that point, that's as scary as it gets. Once you just are there, you just get out of bed real quick, roll out, and you'll be standing there, and... It's really cool. But there's some things that I've noticed. I've had a lot of them. And there's certain things that I've read a lot of different books on it, too, because of it. And I've made some little bullet points. I've seen these guys, they look like monks with the hoods, you know, like Grim Reapers without the sickle. I went to talk to one of them, and he just turned into like a stone pillar.
1: Really? See, that's not necessarily encouraging. That's not an ankle grab, but that's, you know.
3: No, but I've had the grabbing and stuff. I've had that laying in bed, and I've had a lot of these things. But there's certain things, like I've never seen the silver cord, really. One time I thought maybe, but for the most part, no.
1: Well, it's a good question, Preston. Do people see that cord? Do they actually see it?
2: You know, I never did. I looked for and finally I'm like, you know what? I'm going to see it, and I finally did.
1: I was going to say, otherwise, how do you know it's there?
2: Well, you know it's there because enough people report it, and if you look hard enough, you can find it. For some people, it's a tiny little filament. For others, it's a big white hose.
1: Right.
2: Some people never see it at all. Some people see it symbolically.
1: I'd want to see it, and I'd actually want to test its tensile strength.
2: Exactly. Yeah, you can do that.
1: So you've never seen a caller, you have finally seen it, or what?
3: Not really. I had an obstruction in my vision one time, but when they talk about, like, commanding stuff, I think it was William Buhlman had in his book about clarity now. Oh, it's unbelievable. That really... you can see good. The other thing is sometimes when you're laying there before, when you've got the vibration thing going on,
1: right?
3: That third eye bit, that's pretty neat because all of a sudden you can see, but your eyes are closed. But yeah, there's a... It's just a, quite an experience.
1: Well, right away, seeing with your eyes closed, that would that'd be a big tip-off right there.
3: Yeah, well, how I always have done it, I've laid in bed and just focused on my breathing.
1: Right.
3: And as you breathe in, I just make like it's coming up my feet, up my legs, and then out. And while I'm relaxing, and then when you think you're relaxed, you can kind of like relax one more time. You know, you just get more limp.
1: Huh.
3: A lot of times I'll focus on a little shape, a triangle or a square or something.
1: Right.
3: But then the other thing that helps also for me is thinking about where you, I think it was Albert Taylor might have said it, but thinking about where you are in your body, and it's like, you know, 2 inches behind your eyes or whatever, you know. And when you think about that, it's, you get to where you don't feel your arms and legs anymore. You're just so relaxed.
1: Huh.
3: But that's usually when you hear the roaring sound or the people talking to you or what. I mean, it's very strange. But once anymore, I haven't had one in quite a while, but I noticed when I was doing it, I got to where I could have them pretty much every night if I wanted to. But it drains you something terrible. I mean,
1: sure.
3: If you do it back-to-back a couple of nights, oh, you feel like you've been hit by a truck. I mean, and then what happens is you get so tired, you just, when you go to sleep, you just won't have one. But what did it for me was the interrupted sleep, and I didn't know what it was. And like I say, going over to my mother's in the mornings there and then laying back down to get another hour or two of sleep. And when I first had it, I didn't know whether to go to, like, the hospital or what, because that vibration feeling like, and you just feel like you're going to die, you know, it's very unsettling. But like I said, I had that several times, and I had no idea what it was. But then I heard Albert on your show talking about it, and he was saying about, oh, you have to just go with it. And it's scary to do, but the first time I did it,
1: well, it's easy to say. It's easy to say, but it's not so easy to actually do if you're afraid.
3: Well, no, I was afraid, and that was the thing that Albert, you know, was saying, oh, you just got to go with it, and I just got to the point where I wasn't enjoying having the vibration thing all the time.
1: Oh, no.
3: And then, like I say, as soon as you roll out, that's gone. That's the scariest part. Once you get to that point, that's as bad as it, from there on, it's just really cool. Then you can, I've stood on the moon, Art, and looked at the Earth. And picked up a handful of, it was like beach sand.
2: Huh. I did the remarkable. Same thing. Did the same darn thing.
1: Really?
2: Yeah, I couldn't believe it. To hear you say that, it's so cool because that's exactly what I did.
3: The first night that the first time I had it, I fell out of my body and I was laying on the floor looking up at my legs on the bed and it was like, and then boom, I was back. But then the next night I was able to completely just roll out, and I got to the foot of the bed, and I was standing there. I could see my wife and myself sleeping, and I was a little hesitant to leave the room, and I did, I don't know, like triple somersaults and stuff right there. It was just amazing, and then I was back, and after that, I got brave, and I thought, okay, I'm going to go somewhere, and I dove through the front windows in the bedroom, which I thought was going to take me out into, like, my front yard.
1: At least.
3: I ended up in the tunnel with the light at the end.
1: Wow.
3: And that was quite a ride. And I got to the end of where the light was, and I stopped, and I thought, this isn't where I want to go right now. And whoosh, I was right back up the tunnel and back in my body. Just
1: I was about to ask really. You if you considered the John Lear thing at that point, but apparently not.
3: Yeah, no, like I say, it was... It's a lot when you have it happen to you. There's just a lot of information all at one time because it's. And the other thing, and I forgot who it was that mentioned it.
1: Got to be really quick. We're coming up on break here.
3: I think it was Albert Taylor had mentioned about your higher self.
1: Right.
3: And I've requested that one time, well, actually more than once, but it's I've never. It just it's like an inverted tornado over your top of you with just swirling, and it's the most intense. Euphoria you've ever could imagine, and it gets so intense it just bangs you right back in your body. That I've never gone beyond that.
1: All right, well that is the safety return, and this is where we have to safely depart. I'm Art Bell. This is Midnight.

For Dark Matter News, I'm Leo Ashcraft. Vitamin B3, an essential part of our diet. Its deficiency in humans can lead to nausea, anemia, and tiredness. Fortunately, it can be gobbled up from sources such as salmon, avocados, and nuts. But now scientists are eager to find out if there's another unexpected source, space. A team of researchers thinks that vitamin B3 could have been made on icy dust grains in the depths of space. It would, in this scenario, have been delivered to Earth on structures of comets and asteroids. Past research has shown that vitamin B3 is present on carbon-rich meteorites in ratios between 30 and 60 parts per billion. The team decided to recreate the formation of vitamin B3 in space-like conditions. They used a mixture of gases, including pyridine, which can be found in space in carbon dioxide ice. Pyridine is one of the building blocks of vitamin B3. So the team was interested to see if it could manifest itself as vitamin B3 in these space-like conditions. The results from the experiments were promising. The researchers tested their theory by cooling an aluminum plate to negative 423 degrees Fahrenheit in a vacuum to replicate the freezing temperatures of space. The plate was then bombarded with protons to mimic space radiation that would give the gas mixture the energy to create reactions. When the sediment formed on the plate, they found a wide range of complex molecules, including B3. This is an exciting result, although it's far from proving that vitamin B3 on Earth originated from space. The next stage for these researchers will be to wait for someone to find some B3 out in space. A landmark discovery was announced by NASA this month. The possibility of a second Earth in Kepler-452b. Found by NASA's Kepler Space Telescope, this planet orbits a star much like our Sun at a distance roughly similar to the Earth. Could there be life on Earth 2.0 or even beyond? The director for SETI, the Search for Extraterrestrial Intelligence, Seth Shostak, believes there could be. Shostak says in his video, further, we might be able to learn more. We might even get a message. If we get a message, who knows what it might be? He continues by saying, on the other hand, let's assume that in the conservative case, if you will, that you don't get a message, you can't pick it up or you can't decode it. You'll never know what it means. This is Dark Matter News. The city of Berkeley, California passed a law that goes into effect next month requiring cell phone stores to inform customers about safety recommendations. The move reopened a decades-old debate about whether mobile phones cause brain tumors. The ordinance called the Right to Know Law will start to require retailers to give customers a handout or display a sign in stores telling them about federal regulations on the amount of radiation that cell phones can emit and the instructions on safe phone use. The information will also go beyond the current regulations by stating that children and anyone carrying their phone in a pocket or bra could be at increased risk of radiation exposure. What the law does not require is that consumers be provided information about the specific health risks of being exposed to radiation. Researchers say that it is highly probable that long-term cell phone use can cause brain tumors. In 2011, the World Health Organization classified the kind of low-energy radiation that cell phones emit as possibly carcinogenic because of a link between cell phone use and a type of malignant brain tumor called glioma and a benign brain tumor called acoustic neuroma. Both types of brain tumors are rare. About 5 in 10,000 adults are diagnosed with glioma in the United States every year, whereas about 10 in a million people develop acoustic neuromas every year. And you know Art Bell, he's been saying don't call the show on your cell phone for years, so maybe he's some kind of prophet. I'm Leo Ashcraft for Dark Matter News.

0: 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Your conductor, Art Bell, will punch your ticket when you call 1-952-CALL-ART. That's 1-952-225-5278.
1: And my own news guy took a shot at me. Not really. Something about cell phones. Anyway, Preston Dennett is my guest. We're discussing OBEs, and oh boy, are we ever. And he's done such a fabulous job that I really wanted to say, hey, Preston, what would you like to promote? Your website? Do you have books? Is a good opportunity to tell people how to get, I don't know, hints on how to do OBEs. I'm sure you have lots of written stuff. You must. You know so much about it.
2: Yeah, I do actually have a book out. It's called Out of Body Exploring, A Beginner's Approach, and you can learn more about it on my website. If you just Google my name, Preston Dennett, it'll take you right to my website, the actual website address.
1: Okay, it sounds like Bennett, but it's not. It's Dennett, D-E-N-N-I-T-T, is that right?
2: E-T-T.
1: It's E-T-T. See, I didn't have it like, right. E-T-T. Got it. D-E-N-N-E-T-T.
2: Right. I got all my books there, excerpts, and you can contact me through my website if you have any questions or stories you'd like to share. I'm always interested in, you know, hearing from people about this subject and UFOs as well.
1: Do you ever give people personal help?
2: Excuse me?
1: Do you ever give people personal help?
2: Oh, yeah. Oh, yeah. I counsel people through doing this. I think this is such a transformational experience, Art, that I think it's really important that people know about it.
1: I do, too.
2: And, oh, my God, I mean, it just completely will transform your life. I really urge people to at least give it a try.
1: All right, good enough. Donald, your turn.
3: Hi, Art. Ross Wells.
1: Thank you.
3: To both of you, actually. I was going to ask your guest how he feels about deja vu in relation to OBEs.
2: Yeah, well, deja vu is a very interesting thing because I used to get it a lot, and it started to increase really profoundly when I was doing out-of-body travels. And what I found was I would have deja vu, and suddenly I would remember having this experience before to the point where I could actually predict it. I could predict the person's conversation, what was going to be on the radio, who was coming in at work, and things like this. And I realized that these were memories of, you know, the travels I had done the previous day. So scarcely a day went by where I wasn't having, you know, some sort of deja vu.
3: Oh, wow. Do you think it's possible to transfer your soul, possibly, using OBEs?
1: Wow.
2: To transfer your soul
3: into another vessel.
1: Yeah, this is talked about all the time, and it's also one of the concerns, by the way, Preston, what this caller brought up, and that is, let me take it from here, Donald, that while you're out of your body becomes occupied by some sort of entity that may or may not be friendly. Let's just leave it there.
2: Right. Well, it hasn't been my experience that that's true. What's the real case is when you're doing this work, you almost always have a guide with you, even if you don't perceive them. I felt like I was on my own, and I really still feel like that most of the time, because if I have a guide, they rarely show themselves.
1: Mm-hmm.
2: They have, but it's my understanding they are there. And I have not found that to be a problem, even though I've done this many, many times, and I can't find any good evidence that this has ever really occurred. And as far as inhabiting someone else, well, to a certain extent, you can perceive other people's thoughts.
1: Oh, well, that's not the same as inhabiting another person.
2: No, you can't. I mean, to kick them out of their own body or another person's body.
1: Well,
2: you mentioned
1: you can't move things, that your hand just goes right through it, or that you can walk through walls. So presumably, you could walk into a person.
2: Right. Well, that you can walk. Yeah, I've had people walk through me, standing in front of them, and it's very disconcerting. You're like,
1: right.
2: Oh.
1: Right. Disconcerting, puts it mildly.
2: You can't stick inside them. You can't.
1: Okay.
2: I haven't tried it. You know, I've. But it's not something I would
1: give it a shot. Let us know how it comes out for you.
2: Well, you know, I'm willing to give it a try, but it's not something I don't want to take someone over.
1: I'm sort of messing with you here. Yeah, that was the obvious question. Is it possible to essentially take someone over, you can influence people. Oh,
2: you can, you know, because all our thoughts are not necessarily our own. We're picking up on, you know, this sort of telepathy, even if we don't know it. To a certain extent, some of our thoughts are influences from our spirit guides.
1: Have you ever influenced somebody? And in what way?
2: No. You know, I have tried, and I'm like, I'm here. I've talked to people on the other side, my brothers and sisters who are alive, and tried to get them to remember what they were doing, and they could not. It's very much about memory, this whole astral travel thing. It's about awareness. It's about intent.
1: Right.
2: Focus. These sorts of things.
1: Okay. Let's go to Edmonton, Alberta. You're on the air.
4: Hello, sir. Art Bell.
1: Hi.
4: Hello. It's wonderful to hear you.
1: Thank you.
4: And welcome back from everybody. I'm sure you're sorely missed. And I'm actually shocked to be on the air right now, but I got to talk about this. Now, it was years ago when I was listening to your show, and that's the reason I have a name for what happened to me.
1: Okay.
4: I had an OBE, I guess what you're talking about. I was in college, and I was going through a pretty tough time. I really wasn't ready for the experience, and I had a, I guess what you'd say, is a peak experience, where I was doing a drawing, and it was art school, and I was doing a drawing in the studio. It was late at night, and I guess I kind of felt like I had a pillar of light coming from the heaven. Felt like I was really connected to everything. But then I had an anxiety attack, I guess. So went home that night, and my dad picked me up from the hospital. And mind you, no drugs here. I'm not a drug user.
1: No, but drugs is a very good question. We'll ask that.
4: Yeah, nothing like that, Art. Even back in my college days, I was okay. Pretty straight guy. Now, what happened is I went to sleep and had what the sleep paralysis, and shortly thereafter I saw the roof of my bedroom, the stucco on the roof, and it looked like the room was bathed in a kind of like a street lamp light. Now I missed the earlier part of the conversation, but I don't know if that's common. Now,
1: Preston, is there anything common about that?
2: Oh, yeah. Yeah, when you go out of body, everything glows around you. It's the whole world kind of glows, and the higher you go, the brighter it glows.
1: Okay.
4: Wow, yeah, and I had like the buzzing and all that, and there was, anyway, my question is kind of, does that sort of physical and mental anxiety tend to cause those experiences? Because I haven't had a full OBE since then, though I have had sleep paralysis quite frequently, and I still have it, but it doesn't frighten me as much anymore because I kind of learned to live with it, right? It used to terrify me. Now it doesn't so much, but I wonder if you could tell me about that.
2: Right. Well, absolutely. Yeah. Fear of death is where this sort of thing is, I think, coming from. It's the most pervasive fear that we have, and this is something that confronts it head on, and it can cause extreme fear and anxiety and terror, and it's something that we all have to work through, and this is why it's such a great thing for, you know, elevating you spiritually and working along the spiritual path. This is a great way to face your fears, I guess, is
1: sure.
2: What I'm saying.
1: All right, let me ask you about drugs. There are those who say they have experiences very much as you have described, or part of what you have described, with certain mind-altering drugs. Is this an avenue you have experimented with or know about?
2: I have not experimented with it. I haven't taken hallucinogens or any of these so-called, you know, drugs, which do apparently have an effect like this. And I do know of a couple of cases, at least, where people have had drug overdoses.
1: And some of those people definitely go all the way to the light.
2: They do, you know, and they don't always come back, but some do come back with these profound out-of-body experiences that they've had. So it's possible to do it through the influence of drugs or as a result of drugs. It's not something I would recommend.
1: Okay.
2: You know, there are various ways of doing this. People, you know, do what you call diet purification things. You don't have to stop eating meat. You know, I've done this under the influence of alcohol, which is, I guess, an interesting
1: That is fact. Interesting. You would think alcohol, which initially and for a very short time is a stimulant, but then becomes a depressant, I believe.
2: It's much harder to do. I've noticed that. You know, it's easier to do all this stuff if you're clear-headed, if you're not an angry person, if you don't have things you've procrastinated.
1: Right.
2: All these problems. But if you can work through all this sort of baggage within your personality.
1: Got it. All right.
2: Makes it a lot easier.
1: All right. Let's go to Andy and whoever's with Andy in the background. Hi, Andy.
5: Hello, Art. Yes, it's my baby's awake and my wife. That's who you've been hearing in the background.
1: That's all right. Where are you?
5: I'm actually in San Diego County, California.
1: Okay. Well, on the air you are.
5: Yes. Actually, I don't know how much time you allow per caller, but this subject really speaks to me. It's something that I've experienced my whole life, really. Just to give you a little bit of background on me, I was born and raised in Haiti. So English is really my third language, I would say.
1: Okay.
5: And growing up, I've always had this experience of being outside of my body, to the point where as a child, I thought that was normal, to leave your body and have different experiences at night.
1: My goodness. And so it was so common that to you it was normal.
5: Yes, to me, I thought it was something that everybody had experienced, to the point where I tried it in real life, per se, and during my dreams, I would fly all the time, and I tried that while I was awake, and I hurt my knees as a child.
1: Really?
5: Yes, I tried to fly in the hallway in my house, and I landed on my knees, and I hurt myself pretty badly. To me, that's how real it felt, point where I tried to replicate it when I was awake.
1: So you were fully awake when you did the bad deed to your knees?
5: Yes, I was about maybe 10 or 11 years old, and
1: Pretty good question. Let me ask Preston about that. Preston, if you can't distinguish between when you're out and when you're in, then you could do something really awful like that, right?
2: Well, it's interesting you bring this up, because there's a number of cases where people have tried to fly as kids and they were successful. I wrote a book called Human Levitation, and it recounts, you know, a dozen cases like that, and 300 plus cases across the world.
1: We could do a whole show on that. I've been wanting to fly all my life.
2: We can physically do that. This is something we can do on the other side, and sometimes the abilities from the other side translate here.
1: But if you get it wrong, the knees hurt. If you get it wrong, you hurt your knees. Right, caller?
2: Right.
5: Yes, honestly, it felt real to me. It felt like I could do it at the moment. And when I did try it, it didn't end up really well for me.
1: Okay, so there you go.
5: I mean, the guest.
1: I'm sorry, I messed you up there. Repeat what you just said.
5: Yes. One thing I wanted to ask your guest, sure. Mr. Art Bell, is that sleep paralysis is something that I've experienced all my life, along with all these wonderful experiences.
1: Right.
5: Just to give you a little bit more about myself, I am currently an active duty member of the United States Marine Corps.
1: Okay.
5: And one time I was on the range in one Marine Corps base. I won't say which one, not to give myself away. But I was sleeping there at night, and I had the sleep paralysis experience. And I felt the dark presence that most people feel when they are in sleep paralysis. But this time, it didn't really go away after a while, like it usually does. It persisted over the night, and I felt that presence over and over again, and I was very distressed. Every time I woke up, I was paralyzed, and I felt that dark presence around me. And I felt like at one point, there was a very good...
6: Please be aware that some of the programs you hear on Conspiracy Radio are from our archives. Any phone numbers, websites, or contact information referenced during broadcast may have changed or may no longer be valid.
5: Presence around me that came in order to help me get through that. And it showed itself to me in the form of a man.
1: Would this be the guide, Preston?
5: That's what I wanted to know. Would that be the spirit guide or the guardian angel or the higher self or whatever anybody would call it that came to me to help me through that tough time?
2: Yeah, that very may well be. It sounds like it. You know, the thing is, when you do these experiences, you start to increase your perception. You start to be able to see ghosts. And
5: yes, I have been able to see ghosts or spirits my whole life, and it became common to me after a while.
2: So yeah, you have to deal with that. You can sense bad energies, you can sense good energies, and it's a completely different world that we're dealing with here.
5: But my question was that it gave me a name. This is the first time that that anything I've seen in that weird state that I was in.
1: Caller, I'm going to have to go. We're so short on time. I want to say hello to Brenda very quickly. Hi, Brenda. Hello, Brenda. Going once.
7: Hello.
1: It says Brenda. Is that you?
7: Hello.
1: I repeat, hello.
7: Hello. Hello.
1: Yes, hello. I hear an Australian accent. Speak.
7: Not Australian.
1: Oh, where are you?
7: New Zealand?
1: New Zealand, that's... I shouldn't say close enough. It's a different country. Okay, we have only got a moment, so if you have a question, lay it on us.
7: Just a wonderful program tonight.
1: Well, that is so very kind of you to say. Thank you, and I will end it there. And once again, since we're about at the end of the show, give us your website, ways to learn more, because that's what people want.
2: Right. If you want to go to my website, just Google my name, Preston Dennett. The actual website is prestondennett.weebly.com. But yeah, if you just Google my name, I've got all my books up on my website.
1: Right.
2: 16 or 17 of them and a bunch of other stuff, excerpts. And I'd love to hear from people who've had this experience or want to learn how to do it, because definitely it's easy to do. You just have to take the effort and do it, knuckle down.
1: Well, you obviously know a very great deal about it and have done a lot of it, which makes you such a joy to interview, because I don't know, you've been down in the good part, the bad part, you've been through it all. Preston, thank you for being on the program.
2: Oh, it's been an honor.
1: And thanks. You can be sure, I'm sure we'll do it again, buddy.
2: Awesome.
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9: 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Marzulli. 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

0: Hey, folks, thanks for tuning in to Acceleration Radio. We are now over 102,000 people on YouTube, which is absolutely incredible. We don't monetize any of our shows because the moment we monetize them, they're not suitable for all advertisers, LA. This is basically censorship. And the question is, how long will we be able to continue on YouTube and other platforms before we're taken down altogether? Because we have a conservative thought. Because we look at things from a biblical, prophetic, conservative viewpoint. And because of that, you know, free speech is great as long as it's the speech that I want to hear. But if it's conservative or Christian, oh, two strikes. And if you mention Jesus, that's three, so you're out of here. But, you know, most of us know that the vitriol against the Jewish people has been going on literally for centuries. And there's a reason for this before I jump in and talk about this hero, the man who basically stopped the carnage. There's a reason for the hatred of the Jewish people. And it hails back to the Genesis 3:15 narrative, which states, the offspring of the serpent will be at war with the offspring of the woman. He will crush your head, you will bruise his heel. If we don't understand Genesis 3:15, which in my opinion is literally the overarching theme of the entire biblical prophetic narrative, then we don't understand really what's going on throughout the passages of the Bible. For instance, Genesis 6, the Tower of Babel, the destruction of Sodom and Gomorrah, and finally the mandate to eliminate everyone in the so-called promised land. And these, by the way, are all Nephilim tribes. But if we don't understand Genesis 3:15, when we get to those passages, we, in my opinion, we have no idea of what is really going on there. So all that being said, we jump over to modernity, the present day, and what we see is this anti-Semitism everywhere. I mean, it's just rearing its ugly head like it did in the 30s. So it's just unprecedented that we're seeing this after the Holocaust and everything else. There is a reason for it, and it's this. There's a supernatural explanation, and you won't hear this from Fox News or CNN or any, because they always leave the supernatural out of the equation. But without the supernatural, in my opinion, how are we supposed to figure out what's going on? So as a frank supernaturalist, this is what's happening. From the line of Abraham comes Messiah. We know that. Because Abraham is tapped out, and I believe it's the pre-incarnate Christ who says, from your seed all the nations of the earth will be blessed. So the fallen cherub, Hasatan, Satan, the dragon, I prefer to call him a dragon because that's what his true form, I believe, was, and that's what he is. So the dragon gets wind of this. He's been waiting to see where the seed of the woman is actually going to manifest. And finally, once Abraham is tapped out, he knows. And that's when we begin to see this full press to destroy Abraham's seed. And of course, we can take a look at that when we go down, when Moses is raised up basically to take the people out of Egypt. Why does Pharaoh get up on a Monday morning and decide to kill all the male babies of the Hebrews? Why does he decide to do that? Because he knows he's being whispered to by the dragon. Egypt is a full-blown occult, is under a full-blown occult paradigm at that time. So it's nothing new. Pharaoh is being told by the dragon what to do, and so he does this. And the carnage must have been unbelievable. But Moses, most of us know the story, Moses is sheltered and eventually leads the Israelites out of bondage to Egypt. But what's happening here is through the centuries, because the line of Messiah comes from the seed of Abraham, specifically from a tribe of Judah, because of that, they are hated. There's a supernatural dynamic here that is always overlooked. The hatred stems from the fact that salvation, Messiah, Yeshua, Jesus, comes from the line of Abraham, specifically the tribe of Judah. That's why the vitriol, because the dragon knows his kingdom was taken from him at the cross. Game over. Game over. It is finished? Yes, it was finished. One of the seven sayings that Jesus utters on the cross. It is finished. Absolutely incredible. And at that point, it was finished. The dragon had no idea that by killing him, he would lose his kingdom. But by killing him, in fact, he did lose his kingdom. And it has been now taken back, and we know that. So what we see with the anti-Semitism, the hatred of the Jewish people, in my opinion, is supernatural. It goes back to the seed war, Genesis 3:15, and carries right over into modernity, which is absolutely incredible when you think about that. So, jumping into this, the combat vet who stopped the synagogue shooter, because he rushed him and was yelling at him, the shooter panicked, looked at him, and freaked out. What a coward, huh? What a little weasel. He goes in, he's armed, he's just going to start shooting people because he's a nutcase, because he's full of hate. And when the moment he's attacked, we find out exactly what this guy really is made of. Nothing. Jello, essentially. The guy is nothing but a bowl of Jello. And he's chased to the car, and at this point, the shooter is joined by another man who has a gun, who's been given it to it by someone who's packing in the synagogue, an off-duty Border Patrol agent, and this guy shoots the car a couple of times, but the car speeds away. Later, this Jello head is apprehended, the alleged suspect. So the combat vet, did something supernatural happen there? It may have. People who heard him yell at the shooter said it sounded like more people were yelling. Is it possible? I'm not saying I'm going down with this, but is it possible that the Most High God sent a couple of angels alongside of this guy? So when he yelled, he was supernaturally charged. Is it possible that the shooter saw something else that hasn't been related yet? The bottom line is this man is an absolute hero and should be applauded, but let's move on. Monstrous regime. Folks, here's the bottom line. I will never, ever, ever go to Saudi Arabia. Of course, never say never. But I have no desire, and I would love to go there and see some of the sites. But because of what happens there, and because of this regime, and mass execution, and amputations, and hangings, and beheadings, and whippings, as you can see over here, it's medieval. It's going back into an era that it's, in my opinion, is utterly barbaric. One of the 37 terrorists ruthlessly executed last week is said to have admitted to having sex with four of the others. So what they do is they torture someone, they torture the confession out of them, and then behead them. There was a young man who posted something up on WhatsApp, 19 years old, and they beheaded him. So, and then, of course, they take cranes, and they put wire between them, and they suspend the beheaded bodies so everybody can see them. They also crucified a man accused of God knows what. So this is barbaric to me. And what we need to ask ourselves, is this the face of Islam? Where is Ilhan Omar talking about this? Does she dare speak against this? Of course not. Where is some of the other congresspeople that are of Muslim faith? Where's Keith Ellison denouncing this? This has no place in our country. No place at all in our country. But it's okay over there. So here's the deal. For those of you who are thinking about going to Saudi Arabia, and I know Joel Richardson's going to lead a tour over there, I mean, good luck with that. I'll tell you one thing, and this was a story told to me by a gentleman who was on one of those oil Saudi Arabia, the oil thing. He was over there, United States oil rigs, and working in the oil industry. And what they do in Saudi Arabia, the pornography is completely outlawed. So if you have pornography, any type of pornography with you, your life is in grave danger. This man found it out firsthand. He had a magazine, and he had it hidden in his room. Well, the maid that came up and cleaned his room found the magazine, reported it to the authorities. This man was taken, and before anyone could do anything, he was literally caned over every inch of his body. His body was a mass of purple welts. They put him on the next plane and sent him back to the United States. He's lucky he escaped with his head. And, of course, the bottom line is, those scars, he'll bear those scars the rest of his life. So, look, I'm not condoning pornography in any way. As I said this before, it literally is barbed wire of the mind. And, in fact, it was a gentleman that wrote me this week having trouble with it. And you know what, folks, let's face it. A lot of guys, especially today, have trouble with pornography. We were in an undisclosed location, Fritz Zimmerman and a man by the name of Dave Paxton, who was operating our drones for us. And we needed to get some rubber boots to go into this this underground chamber, which was flooded with about 6 inches of water. So we went to Kmart or Walmart, whatever, to get these rubber boots. And as we were walking back through, we had to walk through this one section. And I just looked at the guys and I said, oh my gosh, let's get out of here. It's soft porn. They have all these women in you know, red bras and yellow bras and all this stuff, and women showing with their legs up to their thighs. I mean, look, I'm no prude, folks, but that's soft pornography. I mean, that's what it is. And I know people will rail against that. So we are surrounded by soft porn. In other words, what was in Playboy magazines in the 50s is now being displayed in little placards in Walmart. And this is supposed to be okay. That's how far down the rabbit hole we are. And of course, I'm not condoning we go the other extreme, which is Saudi Arabia. Oh, you see something, we poke your eye out. You know, it's like, it's ridiculous. But this is a, in my opinion, a barbaric way to deal with this. And you can't legislate morality like this. I mean, human beings are garbage dumps, as my first mentor, Wayne Kendall, would say. They are garbage dumps. So we do things that we're ashamed of. And the answer to all this is a personal relationship with Yeshua, Jesus. And he's got the power to change us from the inside out. And that's the miracle of Christianity. Let me get a stir up here. I love this one. Wealthy elitists freak out as hordes of homeless people take over their neighborhoods all over the West Coast. Well, you know, isn't that interesting? Because the West Coast, 50,000 homeless people and all the needles and all the opioid crisis. But let's keep those borders open. No matter what, keep the borders open. It's a sanctuary city. And I just love what Trump does. Okay, we'll just send them over to you. Oh, we can't do this. Share. Oh, I don't think we can handle this. What if they come to Malibu? What will we do? And this is the problem. I love this. Please don't stash your syringes in the trash. So bring them. What does it say? Bring them back. So this is our culture 2019. We've got homeless camps with people who are addicted to heroin. Somehow they get the money for the heroin or the opioids or whatever, and they're injecting themselves. Don't put them in the trash. Bring them back here, and we'll dispose of them properly. This is how far we are. It's getting to the point where Johnny Rotten of the Sex Pistols is just outraged because his mansion on the beach or whatever he's got. You know, there are people pooping on the beach and there's syringes everywhere. Oh, my gosh. Well, Johnny Rotten, isn't this exactly what, you know, the type of dystopian atmosphere that you railed about and kind of embraced as a Sex Pistol decades ago, right? I mean, so now that you've made it and you've got yours, now you're kind of looking at things going like, wow, maybe my worldview has changed. My uncle used to say that the difference between a liberal and a conservative is 30 years, and it's pretty much true. In my 20s, I was a raging liberal. Well, by the time I became 30 and a born-again Christian, my whole paradigm shifted. So I became a conservative much, much quicker than 50. But, you know, Johnny Rotten of the Sex Pistols, what a great name, Johnny Rotten. So, you know, he embraced this whole dystopian and wanted it to happen and railed against the establishment and people with conservative views, of course. Oh, we can't have that. So now he's living in Venice Beach, and there's feces and human defecation. Human beings are defecating all over the beach. Human feces all over the place. It's an absolute waste scene. So he doesn't like that now, and he wants it to have something to do with it. Well, why don't we close the border and prevent some of those opioids from coming across the borders? Why don't we start enforcing some of this nonsense here instead of the police just turn a blind eye to it and allow it to happen? The homeless camps. There was a homeless camp down in Orange County. 50,000 people were there. I mean, what do you do with that? Look, folks, you got to close the border. You've got to build the wall. You've got to keep the drugs from coming into the country. You've got to keep illegal aliens from coming into the country. Let's take care of our blood and treasure coming back from Afghanistan and Iraq before we start taking care of illegal immigrants coming into the country. You know, the Pope is just amazing. I don't have this posted up, but he gave like a half of all this money. I don't know what the amount is, but he gave money to the caravans. It's like, you know, you got to be kidding me. The Pope gives money to the caravans. I'll tell you what, Mr. Pope, with all due respect, sir, why don't we put them on planes and fly them into Rome, and you can have them in the Vatican? What the heck? You know, the Vatican is incredible because when you're there, And it's absolutely amazing, by the way, when you're there in the Vatican, these huge walls, sometimes 30 or 40 feet high, and it's a very guarded, cloistered area. So, you know, do as I say, not as I do. I think we need to get, you know, maybe a couple of thousand immigrants and get them over to Rome and let the Pope deal with that directly, rather than just funding them so they can pour into our country. So there. I'm going to go to one more video here, and we're going to be talking about this video. We're going to bring on our good friend Matt Brunet, who writes for Politics, Prophecy, and the Supernatural Report. That is our monthly magazine. Go to my website, lamarzulli.net. You can subscribe to that. Fritz Zimmerman writes for it. Director Richard Shaw writes for it. Mark Kahn, sometimes Chief Joseph Riverwind. A variety of people, authors, and people who are really on the front lines write for the magazine. I promise you, you will find it absolutely interesting. And it's only $24 a year. It comes as an email, as a PDF, and an email, and you can sort of stay up to date what we're doing. Of course, I write an article every month. But let's watch this video, and I'll stop it from time to time, and we will start talking about it. Here we go. This is from the SGT report. When justice is done, it brings joy to the righteous, but terror to evildoers. Drain the swamp.
1: Every day of my administration, we are taking power out of Washington, D.C., and returning it to the American people where it belongs. And you see it now better than ever. With all of the resignations of bad apples, they're bad apples. They tried for a coup, didn't work out so well.
0: I'm going to stop it right there. They tried for a coup, didn't work out so well. I mean, this is what they did. They were trying to get rid of President Trump. They always wanted Hillary Clinton to win. This is where the real collusion comes down. And this is, heads are going to roll. And I am just amazed at what this clip, and I just want to thank SGT for doing this. Let's continue.
2: Hey, friends, Sean from SGT.
0: I'm going to skip it because he's got a sponsor there.

0: Skanga bait material, those 302s, or, you know, we call on this program the bucket of five.
1: Yes, everything's going to be declassified, and more, much more than what you just mentioned. It'll all be declassified, and I'm glad I waited, because I thought that maybe they would obstruct if I did it early, and I think I was right. So I'm glad I waited, and now the Attorney General can take a look, a very strong look at whatever it is, but it will be declassified, and more than what you just mentioned.
2: So what's amazing about this, let me just weigh in before, you know, Matt and I are going to be talking about all this, and then this is, and also QAnon. We've been waiting, and look, I lost faith in the whole QAnon stuff also. But what was interesting to me is Trump said, we waited. We waited till what? The Mueller report was finally released showing no collusion, no obstruction. Now he's going after it. And people like Joy Behr and Whoopi Goldberg, they just can't believe it. And of course, you know, little pencil neck Adam Schiff is beside himself. They don't care. Now Mueller's the bad guy. He was a great guy, but because they didn't get the results that they wanted, all this is, you know, we're going to go after him anyway. It'll be extremely interesting to watch this come down, because in my opinion, it will lead directly to Barack Obama himself. That's allegedly, okay? I truly believe it will lead up to the highest echelons of our country in the prior administration. And Hillary Clinton manipulated all this, I believe, allegedly manipulated this. I think it'll implicate the DNC, the Hillary Clinton for President campaign, the Clintons in general, the deep state, the FBI, the CIA. I mean, this is unbelievable. And let's continue, because it's coming. It's coming.
3: Going back to the basics and explaining who really colluded with the Russians.
4: The only person who actually apparently has done business with the Russians is Hillary. And I think she's going to be in for quite an extensive investigation, and she doesn't have Jim Comey to fix the case for her this time.
3: And friends, I'll note that not only does Clinton no longer have James Comey in place to cover up for her, as Joe DiGenova reminds us, a forthcoming bombshell report about James Comey alone will provide another devastating blow to the deep state conspiracy.
2: I love this guy.
5: Robert Ray mentioned that there is the Horowitz report coming out in May or possibly early June. There's another report that everybody has forgotten about involving James Comey alone. That will be out in 2 weeks. That report is going to be a bombshell. It's going to open up the investigation on a very high note, and there will be criminal referrals in it. The FISA court abuse is the center of this entire abuse of governmental power. And the chief judge of that court has already ruled that the FBI broke the law, and that the people at the head of the Justice Department, Sally Yates, John Carlin, the Assistant Attorney General for the National Security, all knew about it and lied to the court, the FISA court, about it.
2: And now, the problem with this is, I mean, this is manipulating the will of the American people. I mean, this is skullduggery that is just, it is absolutely incredible. It makes Watergate look like, you know, a bunch of Boy Scouts lighting an illegal fire or something on a camp out. Instead of using flint and steel, they use some matches. I mean, that's what it makes it looks like. I mean, this is unbelievable, the amount of cover-up that we're looking at here.
3: Sign number three, that justice is coming, and coming quickly. Joe DiGenova dissects the deep state black hat conspiracy to exonerate Hillary Clinton and frame Donald J. Trump. And it all started with John Brennan, James Clapper, James Baker, and Hillary Rodham Clinton.
2: Notice Obama is in that clip, but they don't mention him by name. But, you know, does it go up to him? I would say yes. I hope I'm wrong. We'll see.
5: It has been evident from day one that there was a brazen plot to exonerate Hillary Clinton illegally, and then if she lost the election, to frame Donald Trump.
2: Which is exactly what happened.
5: This dossier was a knowing part of that. It was created by Hillary Clinton. It was created knowingly by John Brennan as part of a scheme to do everything they could to harm Donald Trump.
4: They paid $1.1 million for the phony steel dossier.
5: The problem for Brennan and Clapper and Comey and Baker and all of them now is that the FISA court has already communicated with the Justice Department about its findings. And their findings are that for more than 4 years before the election of Donald Trump, There was an illegal spying.

0: operation going on by FBI contractors, four of them, to steal personal information, electronic information about Americans, and to use it against the Republican Party. There are going to be indictments. There's going to be grand juries. John Brennan isn't going to need one lawyer. He's going to need five.
1: And we'll round out this quick update by honoring the one white hat in this story who may well go down in history as the number one hero in this rapidly unfolding tale of the biggest domestic spying scandal in U.S. history. Former director of the NSA, Admiral Mike Rogers.
0: There's a hero in this entire story, and it's not a lawyer.
2: Check this
0: out.
2: All
0: the bad people in this story are lawyers. Mm. There's a hero. His name is Admiral Mike Rogers. Mm. He was the head of the National Security Agency. He discovered the illegal spying. He went personally to the FISA court and briefed the chief judge and worked with her for months to uncover the people who did it. The FISA court has already been told and has already told the Justice Department who lied to that court, and that has been given to Bill Barr already.
1: So let the trials begin. And in a final sign of karma, we'll end with this tweet from Praying Medic. Admiral Rogers will likely play a key role in the prosecution of corruption.
2: Anyway, folks, it definitely looks like it's happening. And when I bring Matt Brunet in on the other side of the break, and we will discuss this in great detail. In the meantime, this is the one happy bit of news. If you've got stains, folks, Jingos absolutely works. This stuff really works. I love it. www.buyjingos.com. Dear Mr. Marzulli, I am a 23-year-old stay-at-home mom of two. Under two, and if the Lord wills, many more children to come. My toddler has just started potty training, and I am so glad that I gave Jingos a try and ordered it last October, because this stuff really works. I also have a cat and two dogs, and inevitably, one of the other cats eat their food too fast, and Jingos comes to the rescue after they throw up. I have a very sensitive nose, and it really does take the smell away. We have a love seat for free, and by the time we got it home, we realized the previous owner's cat must have gone to the bathroom on it. Well, I told my husband we would use Jingos on it, and if it didn't work, we would have to throw the love seat out. Jingos worked wonders. The smell was 100% gone, and we will still have a love seat in our front room. Thank you for the recommendation, for the work you do. It's such a relief to have a good cleaner for all the puddles I deal with on a daily basis. And it's always great to listen to your YouTube channel. Thank you. I'll see you on the air or in the air. Love in Christ, Crystal. Folks, www.buyjingles.com. And when you're on the road, we travel with this stuff all the time. Look, I'm a guy. If I'm eating pizza, if I'm eating spaghetti, pork chops, I mean, you name it. And I'm wearing a white shirt, it's like a magnet. 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
2: Hey folks, thanks for watching. Really appreciate it. Acceleration Radio. Whoops, let me do that again because the microphone just fell. Three, two, one. Hey, folks, thanks for keeping it right here on our YouTube channel and also KGRA. It's always great to be here. My good friend in the background, Matt Brunet, is here. He writes for PPS Report. He is our magazine's resident apologist, and his articles are absolutely fantastic. And if you haven't read his articles, subscribe to PPS Magazine, and you can check it out for yourself. Matt, welcome to the show. Great to have you here.
5: Good to see you, LA. Good to see you.
2: So I just watched the SGT report, and I know you've watched it also today, so we're in sync here. What amazes me is we've heard about the Pfizer report, or the Pfizer warrant, I should say. Sorry. We heard about the Pfizer warrant for well over a year now. Other reporters have broke the story, specifically on Fox News. Hannity carried it for quite some time. And what we see is just incredible skullduggery. And as I mentioned before you came on, this may go up to Obama himself. In other words, they're all in it together. Comey, Brennan, Clapper, I mean, the whole crew, Hillary, the DNC, Wasserman Schultz, I mean, Valerie Jarrett, I mean, that whole deal, Bill Clinton. So we've been hearing about indictments. But what's interesting now with the Mueller report is finally out, and there is no collusion, no obstruction. Now Trump can go after it. The fact that in the beginning of that report, he talks about, you know, there was a coup. He says it publicly. There, and we know that there was a coup, which goes to Rosenstein himself, the whole 25th Amendment. It seems like there was a coup by the deep state, by these players, because they all thought Hillary Clinton was going to win. Remember, all the polls talked about it. All the polls except the LA Times had Hillary Clinton up by 5, 10. I think one poll had her up by 16 points. So I remember the night of the election, I'm going like, there's no way he's going to win. It's like, I want him to win. I don't want Hillary to win. My gosh, you know, that'll be it. But he won, and it was incredible. So this was the insurance policy, and the insurance policy kicked in immediately. Absolutely immediately. Bam, all of a sudden this thing comes out, you know, and we had 2 years of a bogus investigation, a witch hunt. And what's amazing, the media still won't let it go. Adam Schiff won't let it go. Little pencil neck, with all due respect, Adam. But, you know, these guys are, he's so sanctimonious, it drives me up the wall. People like Joy Behar won't let it go. Whoopi Goldberg won't let it go. And the mainstream media, no matter what happens, Russian collusion, Russian collusion. So even though we've got over two years of investigation, somehow Trump's still guilty. And that, to me, is just unbelievable. So kind of pick it up for there. Maybe talk about what Joe DiGenova was talking about, the fact that indictments are going to happen and it's going to go up to the highest level of the government.
5: Right. Joe seems to be on the inside track right now. If you get a chance, I would certainly YouTube him if you want to kind of follow what's going on. He seems to be putting out information. He's recently has said that there were four contractors going back 4 years prior. So this is not just a recent last 2 years of the Trump administration investigation. This is actually, this whole plot and stuff's been going on for years and years and years. In fact, I think we're going to find that it goes back way back to Ted Kennedy time. I think when you find out that these alliances have been set up, the money laundering, all this stuff goes way back, where politicians were getting paid at some level under the table for different reasons. But yeah, Joe seems to be on the spearhead of this right now, him and his wife, and I would certainly follow him at this point. Kind of an interesting, I forget if it came up with Joe, but recently released is Obama's Secret Service code name. And I don't know if you knew that, but it's called Renegade. That was a code name that he chose. Just a quick look at it. Another term for Renegade is defector, traitor, turncoat. Interestingly, of all the code names he chose Renegade, but that is its code name. So I think, see, that behind the scenes, he's actually kind of telegraphing what his real position is. But I do believe this is all going to go back all the way up the ladder to Obama. I think it's slowly creeping up that way. And Joe seems to be setting the table right now for that. So, yeah, as far as, well, it's just so many angles to all this going on. You have the Biden running right now. And that's going to bring up the whole Ukrainian episode that goes back a few years. Ukraine has been trying to get information out of how they were, the Democratic Party was undermining Trump. They actually had evidence, but that's been stonewalled. So actually, I think Joe Biden running is kind of a gift horse to the Trump administration, because now they can investigate it even more, and he'll be vetted at this point by many other agencies. And I think it's going to turn up some bad things. I don't think Obama really wanted Joe to run, because I think once he gets vetted, this stuff is going to hit the wire pretty quick, and I don't think they can stop at this point.
2: And I concur. I mean, the fact that Barr has moved in position, the fact that he got rid of Jeff Sessions, who recused himself and basically did nothing for 2 years, it's sort of alarming. And then Barr steps in. Watching Rosenstein behind him when Barr gave that press conference, I scratched my head and just wondered, how can this guy possibly be on the payroll at this point? Because he's implicated with the trying to evoke the 25th Amendment, and this guy was allegedly, it appears like he was playing some really nasty pool. He certainly isn't pro-Trump. Your thoughts on Rosenstein and what we might see there?
5: Well, in the Q world, it's interesting. There's two sides, the Mueller and Rosenstein. There's some who believe these guys have been flipped, and though they were once dirty, they're providing information. That's a possibility. There's the other side who says not only are they dirty, they're incredibly dirty, and they're doing everything possible to cover their tracks. From what I've heard, is Rosenstein is kind of the bag man for the payoff on judges. And if that's true, then it would make sense, because he's closely aligned with the FISA judges and the whole FISA court that's all been revealed here in the last couple of weeks. So it's waiting and see on Rosenstein and Mueller exactly which side they're playing with their gray hats, as they say. But obviously, they certainly are well aware, because information has come out that Mueller knew of the collusion and all this 18 to 24 months ago. So if he knew that, then what was he really investigating for the last year and a half? That's really the kind of the unknown in this whole story. Is if he was well aware that Trump was not meddling in Russia altogether, then what was really going on behind the scenes? So we'll see. I think we're real close to LA. Joseph is probably a week now away from the Comey report coming out, and he says that when that comes out, I think that's going to start all rolling. I think that's really going to be the reveal at that point. And Brennan's going to need not one lawyer, but five lawyers.
2: Five lawyers, yeah. That's sort of telling. Look, you know, Hannity has been on this, and there's a few Republicans in Congress who have been on this right from the get-go. But it makes you wonder. It's like, where is Mitch McConnell? I mean, obviously Paul Ryan is out of the wings right now. Nancy Pelosi is not going to aid and abet this in any way, shape, or form. I get that. But Paul Ryan did nothing for 2 years. I think he sort of aided the other side, if I can be so bold, allegedly. I mean, that's how I'm viewing it. I'm not saying he did, but it looks like he certainly did. And we're not saying Rosenstein is guilty. We don't know. But the smoke, you know, with all this stuff, allegedly is the big umbrella. And we got to wait and see what actually comes out. I mean, there seems to be smoke here. And we all know the analogy there, smoke where there's smoke, there's fire. Something is going on here. What I find amazing is the Republicans have never gone off after the Clintons with Uranium One. You want to talk about Russian collusion? I mean, this is Russian collusion to the nines. And right. You know, we know about it, but those waspable Republicans don't do squat. And that's what's sort of frustrating to me. Your thoughts on Hillary and the Uranium One deal?
5: Well, everything across the board. I, speaking to what you just talked about, I think both sides are involved in this. I think the Democrats certainly are probably the greatest number involved in this. But Republicans also had crossed over the aisle. John McCain for one. I think we're going to find out. He was the original one that walked the dossier over, I believe, to the FBI.
2: Yeah, he's the guy that did it, and that's why there's no love fest between Trump and McCain, and that's why, you know, Trump said right up, you know, and I get it. I mean, the McCain family, I mean, I don't wish ill will on anybody. I mean, I really don't. But the fact that McCain did that, walk the dossier over, you know, tells me he's no friend of the Donald. So there's this, you know, and he's gone now. So you can't, they're never going to kiss and make up. But I just find that really interesting that he walked it over. I mean, I remember, McCain was in there for what, 30 years, 40 years, career politician, which is another reason why we need term limits. So this doesn't keep happening over and over and over again. And I find it interesting that Trump actually stated that fairly recently, basically saying that, you know, we have to put a stop for this and make sure it doesn't happen again to a future president. So he's lived through it, and it's just not a good thing.
5: Well, the house cleaning isn't going to be just Democrats. I think the hard part for a lot of people will be when you start seeing Republicans also courted off. Remember how many just stepped down out of very prominent positions and decided not to run in the last election? I gave you an idea. A lot of them were worried that when this stuff does hit, their names are going to be involved in it. And I we don't know where Mitch McConnell is. I think Paul Ryan was somewhat a plant against Trump. I think he was under Trump. They certainly had an opportunity, if they wanted to pass some legislation, the wall and stuff. So they obviously were a wall against Trump and his policies at some level. So I think we're going to see that some of these guys, especially Republicans, just have never really been on the Trump team. They didn't want Trump. Remember, he wasn't a favorite of the Republican Party. He wasn't their boy, so to speak. I think Bush and a few others were the ones they were hoping would eventually win out. So now they were tolerating him at this level. So, yeah, so I there's just so much going on at this point. I think we're at the top of the precipice. I think now, since the Mueller report's behind us, the offensive is beginning. It's going to be slow as it walks out, because part of it still, you have, for all of us to remember, is you have to educate the public. They have to overcome the media nonsense that's painting a whole different story to this. But the story's starting to get repainted to its proper perspective, and that is that it wasn't collusion by the Trump administration. It was really goes back to the days of Hillary selling secrets, having her server set up, and allowing people access to a server that was unprotected, and she had information classified that was readily accessible to anybody who was willing to pay. It's a pay-for-play. And I think that's what's going to come out here eventually. I really do. It's a slow process. Lord knows we've been at this a long time, but I think we're right at the point where it's all going to start coming out, flushing out.
2: Well, to me, it's amazing how Epstein and you know, the little island that he had allegedly with underage girls, and I think there were like 40 women that were going to testify, and, well, we're not going to do that now. So that seems like it's manipulated. He gets a slap on the wrist, at least it seems to me. And basically, okay, so now we're looking at that whole thing again, but why would Bill go there? What was it 20 times, over 20 times? And Hillary went. What's really going on there? Are there all these women that came forward? I mean, is it really sex trafficking? Were they sex slaves? I mean, I don't know. It's hard. Look, we're just, you know, you're sitting in your house. I'm sitting in my house. I haven't been able to investigate that. I've investigated online. I've watched it and heard the allegations that seem to be directed towards Epstein and all the stuff that happened there. But there's been really, the law is very, very slow moving. And the fact that he got such a light sentence to begin with, you know, once again, are all these guys in cahoots with each other? Is it a good old boy club? On the way over here from our undisclosed location, where we were filming for 5 days, I had to fly Delta in Atlanta. So I watched most of the Dick Cheney movie Vice. And I've always felt and thought that Cheney might have been the brains behind this whole thing. The allegations with Halliburton, seeing the little shady, I mean, all that stuff. I'm definitely weird. But I mean, look, Washington, it's all about power. And the Clintons have wielded power for decades. And Hillary was this close from becoming the most powerful person on this planet. Think about that. That close to becoming the most powerful person, and at the last minute, she loses. I mean, no one saw that coming. But let me go back, circle back into Epstein, the sex trafficking, what we see at places like Bohemian Grove. Do you think that, and recently QAnon, I think, talked about the tunnels off of Long Beach, and, right. and the kids are brought in this way. Just speak to the whole sex trafficking thing with the kids and all that.
5: Well, the sex trafficking's been going on for a long time. You have to go back to, I believe it was out of the Boys Club out of Iowa years and years and years ago. What was the Franklin story that was squelched? And that began to reveal that in D.C. there was something going on very amiss with child trafficking, and many within the government were participating, according to the book, which is some people were prosecuted, but there was a stop put on that investigation when it got to Washington, and they were told not to investigate any further. So it goes back many years. I think what we're seeing, according to Q, who's given us some information, that the channels were North Korea, where kids were being trafficked out, the Ukraine, which you're going to find was one of the hotbeds for trafficking in children, and the sex slave industry. In the last 2 or 3 years, that's come to our attention. Qatar, Saudi Arabia, many of these areas, those channels supposedly have been shut down at this point. Long Beach, obviously, was a port for China shipping in, according to what I'm reading, child trafficking. And then what you mentioned, and there's a picture of it on the net of the tunnels that are underneath the water there off of the coast, where these ships pull up and they bypass, our customs, and things are shipped in and out. And the real question is not so much if children are shipped in at some level, then what else is shipped in? Shipped in military? Have they shipped in bombs, terrorists? Who knows? So obviously the good news is our government, our present government, is very aware of this operation. Otherwise, we wouldn't even know about it today. So somebody asked me, do you think Trump knows? I don't know. He not only knows, they're putting an end to it, from what I can tell. But I think the trafficking, child trafficking, will be the undoing of many in Washington. One gal, Liz Corkin, has come out and said that she believes 40% of those in our government today have participated at some level in underage sexual contact or sex trafficking. That number is unbelievable if it turns out to be true. So if that's true, then both sides of the aisle have to be very worried that their names may pop up on lists. And I think that's why you see so much opposition, not only by the Democrats, but by the other side. And I think, I don't know if you saw the interview with Schiff the other day, Bill Maher.
2: I did not, no.
5: He basically was asking questions about the whole collusion, and and the comment Bill Maher made, who's obviously very liberal, he said, it looks like now you're just merely stalking Trump.
2: Right. I did see that quote, which is, for Bill Maher to say that is, quite frankly, unbelievable.
5: You ain't got nothing now.
2: Yeah, so you got nothing. What are you guys doing? Yeah.
5: So I think they've run out of ammo. I think they've shot everything they got out of their guns, and I don't think they have anything left. They'll try to keep the narrative against Trump at some level, but I think that's collapsing. And I even CNN and a few news outlets that traditionally have never been supportive of Trump are beginning to at least adjust their message a little bit, because they anticipate what's coming. They're all going to look very foolish who've gone after Trump, and yet the other side is where all the collusion and was going on. So it's going to get real interesting, I think, in the next couple of weeks. I really do.
2: You know, what I find interesting, too, is that Trump said he's going to release the FISA document, the FISA warrant. So, right. And the American people will be able to read that for the first time. That's going to be huge, because now we get the picture. It'll be very interesting to see how CNN spins that and Malib spin that. But, I mean, that's the essence of the whole Russian collusion thing, is a bogus FISA warrant cooked up with the Steele dossier. I mean, it's just, this whole thing is smoke and mirrors. And the DNC paid for it, and it goes back to Hillary Clinton. I didn't say that. I mean, they've been saying, Joe has been saying it. I can never pronounce his last name.
5: DeGeneva,
2: right, has been saying that. And others have been saying it. Hannity's been banging that drum forever. So it's interesting that the timing of this and how some of us have, I wouldn't say lost hope, but just kind of going like, are these guys really going to get away with this? I mean, it's just amazing. And it doesn't look like they're going to get away with it, but we don't know yet. I mean, it's great to watch this stuff. It's great to see it begin to formulate. But until indictments happen, until we can read the FISA document, until we really see the inner workings of what's going on, we won't know. Anyway, look, I want you to close it out. You got about 2 or 3 minutes here. Go for it.
5: Let me tell you what I think is what I'm hearing. I've been told. Right now, I've been told that the military is pre-positioning in different areas, mainly along the coast areas, and they're pre-positioning military troops. And the reason being is they're preparing for the event that once all this information comes out, that there may be some civil unrest. Antifa and some of these groups are going to try to change the narrative when the indictments come out. So I'm hearing right now that their movement of troops positioning, by middle of this week, they should be in position. They'll be there for possibly 6 months. There's also concern that Iran could erupt, and there have been some ships positioned over there in the event that the cabal begins to prod Iran into this offensive. And they have to realize some of these things that are going to come are going to be cabal-related to those who are probably going to be arrested. So they're desperate at this point.
2: Let me jump right in there. The Iranians have one move. I blogged about this. I talked about this years ago. They have one move only offensively, close the Strait of Hormuz, because about 30 to 40% of the oil comes through that narrow waterway. That creates havoc. The lifeblood of the planet is oil. So,
5: right.
2: Yeah, we got reserves. And isn't it interesting how the Donald, right, now we're exporting oil. Under Obama and everybody else, we weren't always shutting it down, buying it off from the Saudis. Now we're exporting our oil. So, and I would even go as far as to say he sort of anticipated that move, perhaps, and just kind of went, you know, the Iranians can do this, they can wreak havoc, not so fast, citizen. So he opened up the oil wells, and now we're exporting it. So if the Iranians close the Strait of Hormuz, yeah, it'll affect the rest of the world, but not so much us. Continue, please.
5: Exactly, LA. You nailed it there. He anticipated these moves by the cabal, and he knew that they could play some cards and wreak havoc, so he's taken away their ability to play that card. And so the Strait of Hormuz, I think, is taken out of the picture, at least for us, because domestically, we can take care of ourselves. We're oil sufficient at some level right now. We don't need foreign oil at this point. It certainly would wreak havoc on the financial markets, but for us, we could survive a lot of things that most countries can't survive. So I do believe Trump has really played a magnificent game of poker with these guys, and I think he's got a full house, and he's moving to a flush here real quick, and I hope it's a flush completely of the establishment that has long been entrenched in our government. I think we're getting close to it. There's a cleaning coming, and I think it's we have better days ahead once this all begins.
2: I think
5: we're through some turbulent times to get to the end game.
2: Well, I agree. I mean, the cabal is not, you know, the deep state, the cabal, whatever you want to call them, do not want to give up power. Folks, that's all the time we have for Matt. Thanks so much for coming on. Let's pick this up again and do more of this because it's cutting edge stuff and it really arms the people with what they need to know. The good news, folks, and this is the good news, eventually the rider on the white horse will come and everything's going to change. You want to talk about indictments? Wow, that's a supernatural indictment that if you're on the right side, you're going to be happy. If you're not, if you're down there with the Antichrist and the Beast in the Battle of Armageddon, you're on the wrong side. So if you want to know what that is, read Revelation 19. Thanks, Matt, for coming on. Thanks for watching. Remember, folks, we'll see you on the air or in the air. The Genesis 6 narrative states that the Nephilim are on the earth in those days and also afterwards. If that's true, can we find evidence that corroborates this? I'm L.A. Marzulli. Join me as we go on the trail of the Nephilim.

from Ohio to the Gulf of Mexico, a mysterious group of people who are called the Mound Builders constructed monuments like we see in Cahokia, Poverty Point, or perhaps the most enigmatic of them all, the Circle Mound and the Octagon Mound, right here in Newark, Ohio. Join us as we explore the mysteries of the ancient Mound Builders.

We're in Moundsville, West Virginia, at the Grave Creek Mound, and we're in the museum right now, ready to exit and see the burial mound. We just inquired with the resident archaeologist about the giant skeletons, the Grave Creek stone, where he said that there was no record of it. The stone is no longer displayed at the museum. And inquiring about the giant skeletons, he said that there was no record of it, there was no photographic evidence of it, and he really had no knowledge of it ever existing. Just before going out, we find a lithograph on this wall showing the giant skeleton of the once museum that was cut into the mound, displaying the giant skeleton.

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1: And welcome to the Audio Imaginarium. Come on in, weary traveler, hang your cloak on a peg, grab a stool, and come gather around the fire. There are stories to be told, and you are among friends. Wallace Wagner Jr. wants to prepare Christians for UFO disclosure. His new book is Crossing the Crevice, and over the course of the next 2 hours, we'll delve into UFOs in the Bible, the 6,000-year-old Earth theory, giants, the flood, angels and prayer, Bible history and manipulations throughout history, disclosure, the secret elite government, and Wallace's own UFO sighting. Carlos Cagina is my technical producer. Ryan White is the live stream producer. And we are indeed live streaming on my YouTube channel, Strange Planet. So if you want to see me on the radio and our guest tonight, Wallace Wagner Jr., he's also joined the live stream. Just go to my YouTube channel, Strange Planet, and be sure to hit the red subscribe button. Wallace received his Bachelor of Science degree from West Virginia University in 1981 and subsequently did graduate work at Marshall University and the University of Charleston. He gained a unique understanding of the Bible from 40 years of study, mostly self-taught. He has an interest in UFO-type craft in the Bible, prophecy, the Great Pyramid of Giza, disclosure, and legitimate crop circles. In September of 2016, Wallace had his own UFO sighting of the white tic-tac variety. Wallace Wagner Jr., welcome aboard. How are you, sir?
2: Well, I'm very well. Thank you for having me, Richard. It's good to be with you.
1: My pleasure. Let's begin with September 2016 and your own UFO sighting. Walk us through it.
2: Well, sure. I was a mailman at the time, and I had just delivered a package underneath a carport to this lady. And I was walking back to my vehicle, and I had this feeling that I needed to stop and look up. And that's exactly what I did, standing in the lady's yard. And right over my head, a couple thousand feet, was this object that should not have been there. It was white, gleaming white, the whitest white one could imagine. But it had no windows, no wings, no nacelles, no exhaust, nothing which would, you know, indicate that it's flying. It appeared as a solid oblong object. And I saw it for approximately 3 seconds, and then it either cloaked or took off so fast that I just couldn't see it. And there was no feeling or no magnetic anomalies. There was no sound, nothing. It was there for about 3 seconds, and then it was not there. And
1: you say you felt a need or an urge to look up. Any idea what that was all about? Were they calling you, perhaps?
2: I don't know, but it was a beautiful day, and one of those crystal clear days, kind of a cool day, and a very blue sky. But I don't know whether it was telepathy or not, but I just felt like I needed to stop, and I stopped in my tracks and looked up, and there it was.
1: So September 2016, that is a year and a few months prior to that landmark New York Times article, which came out December 2017, which was followed by the UFO footage from the F-A-18 fighter plane, the gun camera, which has become known as the Tic Tac UFO incident. Now, when you looked up and you saw that white, shiny object, Did you think Tic Tac?
2: I did not. I thought it was Google Earth taking pictures. Then I thought it might be a blimp. Then I thought it might be a weather balloon. You know, you're taught that it's all this stuff, even an inversion. But It wasn't. I feel vindicated anyway, so that's when I ended up writing the book, you know, a little later. But I know what I saw, and it definitely changed me, and I know they're out there. Let's put it that way.
1: But the similarities between your sighting in September 2016 and the footage that was released in December 2017, although it was captured in 2004 by this FA-18, the similarities are absolutely striking.
2: The size is almost dead on. I mean, what you say is exactly correct. Very striking. I'm wondering if it's the same object or same type of object, and also wondering whether it's ours or theirs.
1: Right, right.
2: I don't have an answer for that.
1: None of us do, if we're being totally honest. One of the purposes of this book is to prepare Christians for UFO disclosure. How do you aim to do that?
2: Well,
1: that's a tall order.
2: Sure. I threw out a lot of different seeds, hoping that some would sprout. The book covers a lot of topics, and if I could connect with, you know, some people on just one of those topics and get them to open their eyes, they might go forward. But there's a large percentage of the population that I guess don't want to believe or have not been taught, and the reality is we're the only ones alive, and you know, anybody who doesn't look like us must not be from God. And I could go on and on, but that's the people I am trying to connect with, and I myself come from that same realm, by the way. So I have a conservative Methodist and Southern Baptist background myself, so it's almost like I was preaching to the choir.
1: Right. In other words, you're not denying the divinity. You're not denying the existence of a creator. You're not denying the existence of the historical Jesus, or that he was who he said he was.
2: You are exactly correct. And let me tell you, it was a very fine line, too, to try to balance with some of the topics I covered. But I did the best I could, and I just felt compelled to get my story out after I was vindicated.
1: So what, in your estimation, Wallace, do Christians not understand about UFOs?
2: Well, they've been taught certain things. One line of, you know, a theory is that all UFOs are delusions, or they're from the devil. That's a, you know, fairly popular. They don't make the connection that the Bible is full of UFOs. And part of that reason is, you know, the commentaries and the pundits don't call them UFOs, they don't even call them crafts. They skirt all around, you know, what to call them, but they don't call them unidentified flying objects. And, you know, neither do the priest or preachers or Sunday school teachers. That it's really just not even covered, so it's not a part of their reality. But yet, going back through the entire Bible, there's many instances of these crafts from the Old Testament and the New Testament. So they are there. So we just need to come out of our little reality and open our eyes and see a bigger picture. That's the purpose of the book.
1: Right. So let's walk through some classic examples of UFOs in the Bible, sometimes referred to, I guess, as chariots, and Ezekiel's wheel comes to mind. Let's go through some examples. You go right ahead. Jump in.
2: Well, sure. I'm probably not going to do the ones everybody's familiar with. I mean, everybody kind of sort of knows Ezekiel, and all the stuff that happened with Moses, which could certainly be UFO activity. But I like to start with something that really opened my eyes, and that's with Zechariah chapter 6, verses 1 through 5. And I would like to read that. It's from the New American Standard.
1: Okay.
2: It goes like this. "Now I raised my eyes again and looked, and behold, four chariots were going out from between the two mountains. The mountains were bronze mountains. With the first chariot were red horses. With the second chariot, black horses. With the third chariot, white horses. And with the fourth chariot, strong, spotted, or dappled horses. So I responded and said to the angel who was speaking with me, "What are these, my lord?" The angel replied to me, "These are the four spirits of heaven going out after taking their stand before the Lord of all the earth." Now, myself, like so many others, have read that numerous times and never made the connection that here Zechariah, a true prophet, is telling us that these horses coming out of these bronze mountains, which were chariots of fire, by the way, are actually spirits. And it's turned the light on for me for these crafts or these chariots of fire to be called spirits. And so the word spirit, you need to examine closely in what you're reading and realize that it may mean a craft. And there's another example of that in the New Testament, where it is indeed a craft. And it's in Revelation, actually. Revelation 4, 1. And it goes like this: "After these things I looked, and behold, a door standing open in heaven. And the first voice which I heard, like the sound of a trumpet speaking with me, said, 'Come up here, and I will show you what must take place after these things.' And he went up, and he was in the Spirit." Now think about that a minute. John was flowing around the heavens in the Spirit. Not in spirit, but in the Spirit. That door that opened in the sky or in heaven was a door to a craft. And I had read that so many times, and you're not going to see any commentary say that. You just have to realize that. And once you change your focus, just using that Old Testament and New Testament scripture, the whole Bible opens up. And
1: right,
2: realize that we're not alone and never been alone, and we're being watched this very second.
1: So are you saying that in these two cases, Zechariah and Revelation, that spirit is interchangeable with craft?
2: I am. I am indeed.
1: Well, I don't speak Hebrew. I don't speak ancient Hebrew, or I speak a little bit of Greek, but it'd be interesting to see what is the Hebrew or Greek word for spirit, and could it be interpreted in any other way?
2: Well, you have to understand, I guess, that the Hebrews only had about 7,500 words compared to our hundreds of thousands in the English language. So one word could have many different meanings. The word for spirit is Ruach, and it's spelled R-U-A-C-H. And typically it means breath or some invisible moving force, like the wind or God's spirit. That's what you're going to find if you look up the definition for it. But if you interchange it with like what Zechariah says, then spirit can also mean a moving craft containing a spiritual body or spiritual entity.
1: Right. The description of the horses is interesting in Zechariah. What's going on there? There's a white horse, a dappled horse. What do you suppose he was describing there?
2: You know what? I've thought about that a lot, and I know, you know, there's bronze mountains. The bronze mountain was most definitely a craft, maybe a mothership. And you think of all these orbs out there that everyone has seen and are still seeing, and they come in all these different colors. Is there a connection there? And I believe there may be. Each of them have a different color, but they all each have a different purpose. So I'm going to let that stand right there, and you can come to your own conclusion, but it's interesting nonetheless.
1: Indeed it is. Wallace Wagner Jr. And the book is Crossing the Crevice. So your sighting in 2016, you described it, it sort of flitted almost in and out of, I don't know if I'll use the word reality, but it was there and then it wasn't. And you supposed that it was either, you know, flying at such incredible speeds that it could simply vanish, or that there was some sort of a cloaking device being utilized. Are there examples in the Bible where a prophet or someone was seeing something maybe no one else was seeing, or it was there and it wasn't there, that might suggest again or be reminiscent of this cloaking type capability?
2: Actually, yes. If you go to Kings, specifically 2 Kings, and start around chapter 6, you'll see a good example of that. And it refers to Elisha, not Elijah, but Elisha, the protege of Elijah. And it goes like this. Now, when the attendant of the man of God had risen early and gone out, behold, an army with horses and chariots was circling the city. And his servant said to him, "This is hopeless, my master. What are we to do?" And he said, "Do not be afraid, for those who are with us are greater than those who are with them." Then Elisha prayed and said, "Lord, please open his eyes so that he may see." And the Lord opened the servant's eyes, and he saw. And behold, the mountain, meaning up in the sky, was full of horses and chariots of fire all around Elisha. And when they came down to him, Elisha prayed to the Lord and said, "Please strike this people with blindness." And that's what happened. So here the prophet knew they were there and could probably see them, but a normal human could not see them. And but they were there all along, so they were cloaked to the normal human.
1: You mentioned Moses, and I know that is perhaps for you well-trodden territory. Some of our listeners, however, may not be familiar with some of the instances in the Bible involving Moses that you believe may have involved some type of craft. Can you walk us through one before we hit the break here?
2: Well, when he got the Ten Commandments, for example, going up on Mount Sinai, lightnings, thunders, ground shaking, you know, the works. And when he comes back down, he's glowing. Some of the old texts that are not in the Bible said he actually had to cover his face. He was gleaming or radiated. He radiated this light. And think about that for a minute. He went up into a craft to get those writings, and I believe that was an after effect, without a doubt. And if we still have time, you can you know, fast forward to the, you know, pillar of light and the cloud during the day when they were in the desert and when they crossed the Red Sea. We're told that it's a wind. But can you imagine a breeze or a wind walling up the water of the ocean, straight up, vertical, on both sides? That had to be a craft involved, probably the same craft that was with them the whole time they were in the desert. Same craft that probably dropped the quail to them when they complained from eating manna. I mean, where did the quail come from? They fell from the sky. So I'm of the belief now that they were in a craft, and they opened the door and dumped them down whenever they were ready to eat. So that's my belief now.
1: Right. But if you subscribe to the notion there is an almighty God, a creator, all-powerful, omniscient, omnipotent, why would he need the intervention of these craft to do any of these things? He could simply part the Red Sea if he wanted to. He could
2: Pick Moses up and put him on the other side if he wanted to. But it's interesting that you asked that. There's a little verse in Psalms that goes something like this. David speaking, I believe it's Psalms 22:11.
1: Actually, Wallace, I'm just going to get you to hold on to that. When we come back, I'll get you to read from Psalms 21. Wallace Wagner Jr., Crossing the Crevice, back with more of our conversation right here on The Conspiracy Show. My name is Richard Serrett. Stay with us.
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1: Wallace Wagner is here, Crossing the Crevice, the book, and he's trying to prepare Christians for UFO disclosure. We're walking through some of the examples in Scripture where he believes what is being discussed by prophets are, in fact, craft, alien craft. So we were talking about Moses, the parting of the Red Sea, the manna coming from heaven, the pillar of smoke, etc., that these may have been examples of craft or UFOs. So you wanted to refer to, and I had asked, you know, why would God need a craft to do any of these things? He could do whatever he'd like. And you wanted to refer to, I believe it was Psalm 21?

0: son of God or someone connected with God, and we deemed him to be God. And I guess that would mean that I probably subscribe to the ancient alien theory, which indeed I do. So when you read all this about God flying around in a craft, we mistook that as being the God of the entire universe and of all of creation. That's my take.
1: We mistook it, or did I hear that correct? Or
0: did hear that correct?
1: All right. Okay. So the intervention of this being, you're saying, is not the God of the entire universe, but we interpret it that way. But there is a God of the entire universe. But what was intervening here on Earth on behalf of Moses and the prophets, and sort of driving this whole narrative of what was playing out down here on Earth, was not the God, capital G God, but we assumed it was God.
0: You phrased that very well, my friend. I believe you're dead on.
1: All right. So why are you so certain ETs, or the pilots of these craft, or maybe you don't, but let's delve into this, that they are in fact extraterrestrial, and let's say not interdimensional? Do you make a distinction? Does it matter, ETs versus interdimensionals?
0: Well, to me, it doesn't matter. The fact is, they're not from here. Now, they could be interdimensional, or they could be from this same dimension from another planet, or another solar system or galaxy, for that matter. But the fact is that they are out there, and they have interacted with us for thousands of years. And I believe our government, you know, knows that, and as well as some of the other governments. You can look at, like, what the former Canadian Minister of Defense, Paul Hillier, said. We've been interacting with four species for thousands of years, but we'll never admit it. So
1: let me just go back to the idea of interdimensionals versus extraterrestrials, because I think there could be a significant difference if we're talking about interdimensionals. And you and I have talked before. I made the comparison, let's say, humans looking down into a goldfish pond or a koi pond, and the fish only are aware of two dimensions. And all of a sudden, we break the surface of the water with our finger. We bend down and we dip our finger, and our finger breaks the surface of the water. And to that fish, obviously they're not rational creatures. But if they were, I could imagine them thinking that was some sort of a supernatural or paranormal event. Where did that come from? And of course, the fish not aware that thing. Breaking the surface of the water is attached to a finger, attached to an arm, attached to an entire body of an entity, essentially in another dimension, outside of their world. But we're always there.
0: The fact is, the finger is not a fish, and neither is that other entity. I think that's where we're maybe differing. But you bring up a very good point in that. My studies have led me to read, you know, the books that are not in the Bible that were left out or voted down, one of which is the Book of Enoch. And there are levels, or you might call dimensions, in heaven. And this is something that is really brought out in Hinduism and Buddhism. I believe one has 14 levels, and perhaps Hinduism or Buddhism, I believe, has 31 levels. But the Book of Enoch says there's 10 levels, and the fact

0: is they each operate on a different frequency. So from that standpoint, you might consider each one of those levels a different dimension, and there are those that are able to switch between levels. And just let me throw this out while we're on that subject. That same book of Enoch says that we, meaning humans, we go to level 3 when we die, and that is considered paradise. And it's interesting that the Grigori, or the angels who left their abode, according to Jude, they're called the Grigori. They are one level less. They're on level 2. So if you can use that as an analogy, you realize that the higher the frequency you vibrate, the higher the level you go. And I guess the object is to get one with God, which would be the highest level. And that really brings out some Eastern religions, which were, I guess, taken out of the Christian religion by the time Jerome wrote the Bible. So,
1: well, I mean, the Bible also hints at hyperdimensions. It talks about the heavens being scrolled. When you think about a scroll, to me, that screams dimension, hyperdimension. So getting back to the idea of interdimensional versus extraterrestrial, if we're talking about and holding open the possibility that these are interdimensional beings, then we could talk about the angelic realm. And if we're talking about the possibility that these craft are piloted by entities, interdimensional entities from the angelic realm, then that totally squares with the Christian narrative. To me, there is no discrepancy. There is no contradiction. And that also makes sense in terms of the biblical narrative and the whole story and the purpose of the Bible. Are you open to that possibility?
0: I am, certainly.
1: And the idea of fallen angels, or the Watchers, taking daughters of men, creating perhaps human and angelic hybrids or Nephilim, is that something that you're also open to?
0: I am.
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0: I believe that definitely happened.
1: Right,
0: We don't have an exact story on that, Richard. It, you know, the Bible's... And I use the word Bibles. It depends on which translation you use as to what you get. But there's a group of people that would go along with Zachariah Sitchin that the Nephilim came down from the stars. And then most scholars would say that the Nephilim were actually the giants, which were the offspring of the fallen sons of God and the pretty women here on earth.
1: Right, the titans and the men of renown.
0: Yep.
1: So I guess my point is, if we look at it as that, along those lines, interdimensional, angelic realm, I don't think there is really that big of a task in order to bring Christians on board with this, because again, if you look at it from that perspective, it totally fits with the biblical narrative. Do you know what I'm saying? So the idea of these craft being piloted by angelic beings, either fallen angels or God's messengers, because we have encounters, we have people who have positive experiences with these entities. We have people that have very negative experiences with these entities. To me, it all fits. There's no
0: good and bad out there. I mean, that's
1: right.
0: Without a doubt. That's why there's wars in heaven. But in today's, I guess, churches, you're not taught anything about different dimensions, and you're not taught anything about these levels or anything like that. When you read that Paul knew somebody that went to the third heaven in 2 Corinthians, I've had many preachers tell me that, well, that's just in the stratosphere, above where the birds fly. That's really all you get.
1: That's true. I believe that's true. Wallace, we'll take another time out. Stay put. We'll come back and discuss further. Crossing the Crevice with Wallace Wagner Jr. right here on The Conspiracy Show. Don't go away.
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1: Wallace Wagner Jr. is here. The book is Crossing the Crevice. How do we get a copy, Wallace?
0: Well, you can go to Amazon. It's available there in grayscale, color, or Kindle. And you can also go to my webpage, which is just the name of the book. It's www.crossingthecrevice.com. And you can get a signed color copy there directly from me, or you can see the link, go to Amazon from there.
1: crossingthecrevice.com. All right, we were talking about the reticence to discuss some of these things, the existence of other dimensions in churches, although you mentioned once before to me that you had an interesting and a surprising conversation with someone who was, I believe, on the faculty or the board of directors at a pretty prestigious Christian university in the United States, and it kind of pleasantly surprised you. Can you tell me about that?
0: It did. I was working with a fellow, and he was an instructor at Liberty University in Lynchburg, Virginia, which is a conservative, basically Southern Baptist flavor school. And the topic of UFOs came up, and he said, "We don't call them UFOs anymore. That, you know, that has a negative connotation to it. We call them crafts instead." And I will never forget that. And I found that rather enlightening to come from someone that teaches at that school. So
1: you tackle
0: progress.
1: Right. You tackle the Great Flood in Crossing the Crevice and the Epic of Gilgamesh. How does that fit into the UFO narrative, if you will?
0: Well, that's a long topic, but you know, the Epic of Gilgamesh is basically a precursor to the Flood. It was written long before Genesis was written, and it's pretty much the story. You have these, you know, these sky beings, and they do fly, and then we have the Flood story, and there's no mention really of God flying in the Flood. It's pretty much all taken out, but the story of the Flood itself, you know, is still left there. But it's interesting to think about. I'll just let it go at that.
1: All right. Okay. Let's spend a few moments then talking about giants. Of course, the Bible is full of stories of giants, you know, before the Flood and after the Flood.
0: Yeah, isn't that interesting, especially when God said he was going, you know, to kill everything, but the giants were still there after the Flood. But we're taught that only 8 people survived on the ark.
1: Right, Noah and his family and his mm-hmm. and his sons' wives.
0: Yep.
1: So what are the possibilities here? One is that the Noah and his family were supposed to be of pure blood. In other words, they were not contaminated by any fallen angel blood. But perhaps that wasn't the case. Or is it possible that the spirit of these Nephilim, which some biblical scholars believe the spirit of the Nephilim are actually the demons that we talk about in the Bible, their spirit was still, you know, around. So those are a couple of possibilities. What's the other possibility then? If giants existed before the Flood,
0: there is a phrase that says the Nephilim were on the earth in those days, both before and after the Flood.
1: Right. Exactly.
0: But then, in the Bible, it contradicts that, and that the only living beings were the eight people on the ark. But we know that giants were there after the flood. So, where they were during the flood, you got me. I don't think anybody can answer that. But we know that it was left up to humans to eventually destroy the giants. And that's what happened. You can read all about that in the Old Testament. There was, for example, Og, who had a bed that was over 13 feet long and 6 feet wide. And then you think about all the so-called myths of all the giants in the Greek mythology. I'm sure there's a fragment of truth in that.
1: Right. The Greek pantheon, gods, the stories of Hercules and Atlas and others.
0: Sure.
1: Right. So. So, who do you think, or where? What do you think these giants were then, and how does that square with the UFO narrative?
0: I believe they were hybrids. I believe that these people who came down from the sky were some type of alien entities, and their DNA mixed with ours, and we got giants as a result. And I guess the giants you would consider to be hybrids, and without a doubt, there were giants. You can look at the mounds in the Ohio Valley from the Edina tribes. I mean, there's 8-foot skeletons in there. You can go to Cairo Museum and look at all the sarcophagi that's 9 feet long. And you wouldn't waste the time and money to make a sarcophagus 9 feet long unless somebody that you were putting in it was 9 feet long. Now, would you? And they're strewn about everywhere. And you find all these skeletons that are of large humans, and it's interesting that a lot of them seem to disappear, but they have been found. So we know for a fact that's pretty much what's happened in our past.
1: Right. So, no, I don't think there's any question that there were giants before the flood, after the flood.
0: Mm-hmm. Exactly.
1: And
0: you can probably make a case that When the sons of God saw the women and came down, they came down in, you guessed it, craft.
1: Sure. Again, for me, that totally squares with the biblical narrative. All part of, Satan's plan, Lucifer's plan to prevent the arrival of the Messiah. To forestall the arrival, to save humankind. We'll take another time out, come back. Wallace Wagner Jr., Crossing the Crevice, right here on The Conspiracy Show. Stay with us.
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1: Wallace, I want to talk to you about your trip to Egypt and some of the fascinating things that you talk about in your book about the pyramids. First of all, tell me about the sides of the pyramids and what you discovered. We tend to think of the sides as being, straight angles and so forth. But what did you discover?
0: Well, we initially did think that, but from satellite photos from the 70s, we realized the sides are actually concave. And the degree to which they are concave matches the exact curvature of the Earth. Now you think about that. If that was built back in 2560 BC, how did they know what the degree of the sphere of the Earth was? And that it's exact. And I found that very interesting. And There's so much you can talk about the Great Pyramid. I don't even know where to begin, really.
1: Well, let's talk about the original covering of the pyramid. Now, of course, sure. It's all been exposed, but the original sort of white limestone, or I believe it was limestone, that
0: pure
1: covered...
0: White limestone, yes. It was brought in from hundreds of miles away down around Aswan. But it was covered and fit together so precisely that it appeared as a solid object. And there was a door that was fit so perfectly and so well centered that you could open it with your pinky. And each one of those stones, by the way, and it has been calculated that there's 36,000 per side, 4 times 36,000, 144,000. There's another biblical number for you from Revelation. But what's interesting, if there's 36,000 aside and there's 144,000 white stones, what is so intriguing is that there was writing on each one of those stones when the pyramid was built. And no one could ever decipher that writing. We do know that there were 144,000 individual names. And unfortunately, due to some earthquakes in the Cairo area, those white limestone blocks were easy pickings for some mosque. So we just have just a few of them left on the Great Pyramid along the bottom. And you know, everything's worn off right now. So it's just interesting to know that there is a biblical connection from the 144,000.
1: Right. Explain that 144,000 in Revelation. What is the significance?
0: Well, it's considered to be the chosen ones of God, and they have a special place, let's say,
1: in end times prophecy,
0: mm-hmm.
1: in the end exactly. of time, in the end of days, rather.
0: Yep. Exactly.
1: And so the 144,000 mentioned, chosen ones, mentioned in Revelation, you believe correspond with the 144,000 limestone caps on the pyramid.
0: You could certainly claim.
1: Right. So what do you suppose what was inscribed on each of these stones? The names of the chosen ones.
0: Mentions of a white stone, you know, mentioned in the Bible, but I believe it's if you consider the possibility that the Great Pyramid is actually mentioned in the Bible, that and each one of those people were given a white stone, and their name is engraved on it. I found that quite fascinating.
1: Well, you mentioned it is, some people say, they argue against the veracity of the Bible because they say, well, why aren't the pyramids mentioned in the Bible? And indeed, they're not, right? But,
0: not specifically.
1: I mean, is that...
0: You have to read
1: no,
0: between
1: not,
0: the lines.
1: Okay. Can you give me an example then where we might, by reading in between the lines, where might we find the pyramids mentioned in the Bible?
0: I can. Where it is right offhand, I don't remember. I believe it's either in Job, but it's talking about the Lord, where were you when I measured the foundation of the earth? And if you study the pyramid, the Great Pyramid, you realize that it is an exact physical representation of the earth in mathematical terms. There's measurements everywhere that support they knew what the earth was, they knew the size of the earth. And even where the Great Pyramid is located, Richard, is in the exact center of the earth. And I mean that from a geological standpoint or geophysical standpoint, with all the land masses together, it's directly in the middle. And there's actually a book that did not make it into the Bible, which refers to that. It's in the book of Adam and Eve. And you can't make this up, but Noah was told to take the embalmed body of Adam and place it in the center of the earth. Now let that percolate for a second or two. We don't.
1: So Adam.
0: More. Now Noah.
1: Adam was placed in the pyramid.
0: Leaving that to our listeners, but that is certainly something to think about. We know how special the lineage from Adam down through Noah was. We've already made mention of that. And this is a book that did not make it in the Bible. It's called the Book of Adam and Eve. And Noah is specifically told to take the embalmed body of Adam and place it in the center of the earth. And the center of the earth is the Great Pyramid at Giza.
1: Remarkable. Remarkable. So we've just got a few minutes here before the top of the hour, and what I'd like to do is, in hour two, get into a UFO disclosure. I know there's an FBI document you'd like to speak about or
0: yes,
1: talk to.
0: A lot of things that we've talked about already together.
1: It brings it all together.
0: Yeah.
1: Let's see now. Just in the couple minutes that remain till the top of the hour, let me just stick with the pyramids for a moment.
0: Sure.
1: Because you mentioned, you know, perhaps Adam being entombed in the pyramid. I know sort of the Orthodox Egyptologists still maintain that they were burial chambers, although there were no pharaohs ever found in the pyramids.
0: You are exactly correct.
1: I've had many people on over the years talking about the purpose of the pyramid, that it was some sort of a power plant, that it was a water pump. What do you think the pyramids were for?
0: I used to think it was a power plant. However, I'm going to take a different, I guess, line of thought. And I've read a book recently, and it rings true to me. And that's the Great Pyramid was built as an initiation chamber. Now, before I shock everybody, what do I mean? I mean a mystery school. And something like the Rosicrucians or the Illuminati. But back then, in Egypt, they had a very special secret wisdom school called the Panthers. And I honestly believe the Great Pyramid was utilized for initiation rites into that school. And quite possibly, Jesus Christ was a graduate of that school. And he went through the Great Pyramid.
1: And you also mentioned something about the capstone that's missing from the pyramid. What was that capstone?
0: Well, that's open for debate, as a lot of this stuff is. It's debatable whether or not it was there. I believe that at one point it was there. And if you fall in line with believing that it was used as an initiation chamber, then from my studies, I understand that it's made of resin or rosin, and that it sat on top of the Great Pyramid, and it had carved in it a snake. And that snake or serpent is something that we refer to as, you know, you might see on a medical emblem of some type. But basically, when someone went through that initiation, if they succeeded, their fellow members would hum, and the Great Pyramid is very resonant and creates a sound and a frequency, and that frequency, kind of like piezoelectric, would light up the Benben stone on top and cast the picture of that serpent onto the ground. So from that standpoint, I guess you could say it was an energy device. But that's where I stand right now if you're asking me what I believe it was built for.
1: All right. We are up against the top of the hour. Stick with us. We'll be back with more of our conversation on the other side. We'll open up phones as well, questions and comments, and we'll take questions from the YouTube live chat for Wallace Wagner. Stay with us.
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1: Hey, thanks for inviting me into your home, long-haul truck, RV, camper, taxi, your parents' well-appointed basement with the simulated wood paneling, electric fireplace, and the painting of dogs playing poker, your loft, that greasy spoon just off the interstate, and your cabin in the woods. Wallace Wagner stays with us as we continue to discuss UFOs and the Bible. His new book, Crossing the Crevice, examines UFOs in the Bible, the 6,000-year-old Earth theory, giants, the flood, angels and prayer, Bible histories, manipulation throughout history, disclosure, the secret elite government, and Wallace's own UFO sighting, which we discussed in Hour 1. Wallace received his BS degree from West Virginia University in 1981. Subsequently, he did graduate work at Marshall University and the University of Charleston. He gained a unique understanding of the Bible from 40 years of study, mostly self-taught. He has an interest in UFO-type craft in the Bible, prophecy, the Great Pyramid of Giza, disclosure, legitimate crop circles, and as I mentioned, in September 2016, he had his own UFO sighting of the white tic-tac variety. All right, so let's talk about UFO disclosure. And you had sent me a link to an FBI document, which is quite interesting, and we're going to spend a little bit of time walking through this. First of all, when did this FBI document, which I believe came from the San Francisco office detailing UFOs and extraterrestrials, when did this document come to light? When was it written, and when was it released?
0: Well, it originated back in 1947, and apparently it's come to light fairly recently. I believe it was around 2010 or so, but it's been buried in the vault and was released by Freedom of Information Act. A lot of it's, of course, redacted like you see so many times, but on a couple of pages, there's some very, very interesting information, and it's doubly interesting knowing that it's now, you know, 70 years old. So I find it quite fascinating. We're talking about different dimensions, and we're talking about beings who are large. If you focus in on a couple pages there, specifically 21 and 22 out of the 69 pages. And for our listeners, you can go to the FBI website at Vault, that's spelled V-A-U-L-T dot FBI dot gov slash UFO. And you're looking for the document that has the 69 pages. And you read that, and you realize that, you know, this is stuff that's being talked about in our upper echelon parts of the government back then. And we read that the DISC, yes, DISC, carry crews. Some of them are under remote control. Their mission is peaceful. And the visitors are thinking about settling on this planet. And these visitors are human-like, but much larger in size. And it goes on to say that they come from their own world. Their disc have some type of a energy ray, which is deadly, some type of energy. They don't come from another planet, per se, but an etheric planet, which is, I guess, you might consider to be another dimension. And they can materialize and enter our frequency, you know, pretty much at will. And then they can re-enter theirs back to, you know, at their will. And in doing so, they disappear from our view. So is that cloaking? I mean, sounds like it to me. And another interesting thing that they mentioned that they are not from this astral plane. It corresponds to some Far Eastern religions like the Lycus or Talos, which are refers to different levels, like we talked about earlier, or perhaps dimensions based upon different frequencies or vibrations.
1: So it's interesting the date
0: 1947.
1: Right, I was just going to say 1947. That is sort of ground zero for the modern day UFO phenomenon. We had the Kenneth Arnold sightings.
0: You got it.
1: At Mount Rainier in Washington, followed by Roswell. There was the Aztec UFO incident. There was a lot happening in 1947. People just think of Roswell in July of 47, but there were multiple sightings in and around that time. Do you think there's any significance to the year 1947? Why did it? I mean, I know there have been other sightings predating 47. We're taking it right back to the Bible and so forth. But why 1947? What is the significance?
0: Well, for me, it has to do with atomic warfare. That's what resonates with me, setting off the atomic bombs. And apparently, from my studies, when we do that, we negatively impact other entities that are out there. And how that happens, I am not real sure, but it's either the strength of the splitting of the atoms and whatnot that causes that, or it's actually perhaps a tear in space-time. But they have certainly made themselves known, and a lot of that did happen around 1947, which happens to be right near the end of World War II.
1: Right. Well, again, if they are etheric entities, if they are interdimensional and not extraterrestrial, because you think about it, if you're living on a planet that's light years from Earth, I can't imagine that a nuclear device going off on Earth would be of any consequence to someone who's living light years away. It would be, like a match being seen from, being lit and being seen from 30,000 miles away. But if they are interdimensional, in other words, they're right in front of our nose. We just can't detect them because of a different vibratory rate.
4: Please be aware that some of the programs you hear on Conspiracy Radio are from our archives. Any phone numbers, websites, or contact information referenced during broadcast may have changed or may no longer be valid.
1: Then all of a sudden it makes more sense.
0: Yes, it does, and I believe you just hit the nail on the head. You'll have many scholars and, well, even former presidents, by the way, that would say they're among us now. So maybe we just can't see them. They operate at a different frequency. And if that's the case, then what you say is totally true. They are from another dimension, and that dimension could be right here upon us, close by. We just can't see it.
1: July 1947, that's very close to, that's Roswell, right? But it doesn't sound like this FBI agent was referring to Roswell, because he talks about these
0: large human or large.
1: Yes, these entities,
0: people.
1: Exactly.
0: Roswell
1: large.
0: Had the small ones.
1: Exactly. So do you have any idea which craft, UFO crash site he may have been referring to then?
0: I actually don't. There were so many sightings. This is just one of them. And really what caught my attention was the fact that we were talking about dimensions, and this just fit right in with it.
1: The idea of certain of these crew members being under remote control is fascinating, because I've often heard the Greys being described as not really biological, but more artificial intelligence Does that make sense?
0: I've heard that as well. In other words, almost a drone that's perhaps controlled remotely.
1: Right, exactly.
0: So that's very interesting.
1: It goes on to say, yes, there have been crashed craft and bodies recovered. We are not alone in the universe. They have been coming here for a long time. Oh, this is not from the document. This is Apollo 14 astronaut Dr. Edgar Mitchell, of course.
0: Mm-hmm. Look at what Neil Armstrong said. Their ships were huge and menacing looking, caught off camera, of course.
1: Right. This is the chatter between Armstrong and, I guess, Mission Control in Houston when he's talking about on the surface of the moon seeing these craft.
0: They have their own private channel. We're not privileged to.
1: Right.
0: Yeah.
1: So what do you suppose is preventing disclosure? Is it the fact that Majestic 12 or whoever is in charge of UFO secrecy is so afraid that this would be so disruptive to world religion and so forth that they feel they must keep it a secret? Or is it because they have technology back engineered from aliens they don't want to share with the rest of us? What is the purpose of disclosure? What is the purpose of the UFO secrecy?
0: I'm not sure that all the religions would take a negative stance to it or be surprised by it, but for the most part, evangelical Christians would be, being that we're, supposedly the most powerful country on the earth, and most everything's from oil to a lot of other countries use our dollar as currency. It's all about keeping the status quo and not causing panic. And if you look at our track history, and H.G. Wells' War of the Worlds come to mind back in 1938, look what happened. And that radio program was repeated in Chile several years later, and in Ecuador a couple years later. And in Ecuador, there were actually 6 people killed. They actually tore down the radio station.
1: Is that right? I wasn't aware of that.
0: Wells hadn't, so we don't do that anymore. And then you have the Brookings report from 1960, basically says we cannot handle the truth, that it would be disruptive to society. So I think that's kind of what the mindset is for our Majestic 12, as you say, which I believe still exist. So that's
1: right.
0: Really why I wrote my book, to try to move this along.
1: Are you we were talking about nuclear devices and I've had Robert Salas talking about UFOs being seen over nuclear missile sites, particularly in the 1960s. 1967, Malmstrom Air Force Base, mm-hmm. Minot Air a missile site in North Dakota, where it was reported that these UFOs seemed to take these missiles offline. In other words, turn them off. There were some cases reported in the Soviet Union. This came out after the fall of the collapse of the wall and the Soviet Empire, that UFOs had engaged or turned missiles on. So I'm just wondering, what they're playing at. I can understand them wanting to turn missiles off, but why would they be turning missiles on? It was almost as if they were trying to instigate something in these cases.
0: Well, I'm not sure about the instigate, but I think they're letting us know that they have powers and that we're being watched. And regardless, they may not allow us to kill ourselves. There's other videos that show this white craft circling around a missile, trying to disarm it and shooting out rays. I think you've probably seen that. And these crafts or these beings have much more developed brains than what we have. And when I say developed, I mean in terms of telepathy and things of that nature. So they don't have to talk to each other, and they don't have to talk to us. They can use their minds to put thoughts, their thoughts, into our brain. And they have the telekinesis abilities, so they can actually turn the switches on and off without being there. And it's things like that that you find interesting and perhaps a little bit scary. However, honestly believe, and this is a personal thought, that we have those capabilities. We're just still in great, and we're not really being taught how to use them. So maybe that's in our future.
1: Something that's always confused me, though, and that is, where were the craft in 1945 to prevent the dropping of the atomic bombs in Hiroshima and Nagasaki?
0: Well, don't take this the wrong way, but probably in the same place that all the thousands of people that were killed in the Old Testament. How many times do you read that an angel, you know, killed people, or a plague happened and killed people, or Moses was told to go kill another group of people, the Amorites or whatever? That's a very good question. My personal thought is that it's for the greater good. I guess that's a Spock term. The needs of the many outweigh the needs of the few. And there must be some type of a code, maybe, that they can only interfere so much in our dimension or in our plane. And, you know, we have choices to make here as part of growing up. And they just maybe guide us the best they can to make the right choices.
1: We've got a couple of minutes here before a break, Wallace. I wanted to get into the alien abduction phenomenon with you. What do you think is happening there? Are these the more sinister races of ETs or interdimensionals that are involved in this, or what is the purpose of the alien abduction?
0: Well, I think it's twofold. I think that some are malevolent and some are benevolent, and perhaps the good ones are possibly using us or our DNA to create hybrids, maybe for another world. You know, if you look at what's called the rapture, we are taken out of here. Or we're taught that Christ-believing saved people are taken out of here at the end of time. And where are we taken to? We're taken to another world with a new heaven, a world where there's no ocean. So maybe they are working on that. And when I say they, it's what we determine to be God, is working on that now with Jesus, preparing a home for us. So when that happens, whenever that may be, that's what's in store for us.
1: But people report, you know, being probed and tortured, and, you know, they're in many cases they're scarred irreparably for life by these encounters. That hardly seems like the actions of a spiritually evolved entity.
0: Well, as I say, some are good and some are bad. There's been a lot of people under hypnosis that would tell you that out there in space there is this supreme being who is ultimately good, but there's also a very, very negative entity that literally everyone is afraid of. And that has come out in a lot of interviews under hypnosis. And you think about, you know, what creates the war in heaven? It's good versus bad. It's sons of God versus sons of the evil one. And it's played out through history, and it's still playing out now. Look what happened at Nuremberg with all the fighting in the sky. And you can trace that back way back before Christ. Same type things happening. And it's happening now. What if they're wanting to see if they are compatible with us? And because they want to move us to another world. And that other world may not be as conducive to human life as we know it. So maybe we'll need a modification or two. I mean, I think about all these things. So maybe there's an entity out there who's come to the end of their DNA and they need some fresh DNA, and they're trying to sustain their species. That's a possibility as well. We would probably view that as something evil.
1: All right, Wallace, we'll take another time out. We'll come back. We'll open up the phone lines, questions and comments. Also, I will field questions from the YouTube live chat. Wallace Wagner, Crossing the Crevice, right here on The Conspiracy Show. Stay with us.
3: PIN numbers, passcodes, social insurance numbers. If they make you wonder how private they are, here's two more numbers. 416-360-0740 or toll free at 1-866-740-4740.
1: Wallace Wagner stays with us. Let's go to the phones, and we've got Paul checking in from Oshawa. Hello, Paul. Welcome.
5: Good evening, Richard. Thanks for accepting the call, and hope you're keeping well. And hi, Wallace. I have a big question for you.
0: Sure, Paul. Go ahead.
5: Okay. I was studying the Lady of Fatima going back to France, 1858, St. Bernadette. And I fast forward and looked at the 1917 of Lady of Fatima. And I then bumped into an Egyptian guy in December last year, and he had told me he had witnessed the Mother Mary in Egypt. And I wasn't aware of a case that apparently she had appeared from 1968 to 1970 to hundreds, if not millions, of people. So to fast forward, I then watched a week before February 25th, Our Lady of Fatima on Netflix. And I saw in the movie the emphasis that the mother had given the children was on the rosary as a prayer, as the power of prayer, hope, and healing. And just what happened later on February 25th, I went out for a smoke, and I had this long strand object about 1,000 feet above my head, pulled out my camera and took some pictures, and I took a picture of a rosary with the beads and the cross at the bottom. Now, I've had quite a series of UFO sightings throughout my life, but this one really kicked the cake about, in regards to the Mother Mary. And the pictures I'd seen from Egypt shows white doves at night, if they are doves. And the mother itself, I'm just curious on your take. Is this a presence of an angelic realm, very powerful and high? Or is this the masquerading of aliens to, quench or to secure the people in holiness?
0: Well,
1: good question, Paul.
0: First
1: Thanks
0: of all,
1: for the
0: I'd
1: call.
0: Say that I'm very envious of your sightings. I would have liked to have seen what you saw. As far as the Mother Mary, I would probably have to go along with angelic realm. And knowing that angels are all around us all the time, and they can pop in and pop out, meaning we can see them and then we can't see them, that they know that we hold Mother Mary in very high esteem. And so for her to appear would have some type of a religious, spiritual meaning for us. So they allow her, or she has permission to appear to us. That's the way I would kind of view that.
1: All right, Paul, thanks for the question. Let's go to the YouTube live chat. Stardust Freedom Journey asks, Wallace, do you believe giants will play a role in end time events?
0: I do not. What will play a role and is playing a role now would be crop circles. We're told that end times there'll be signs in the heavens and on the earth, and we've had these signs on the earth since the late 70s and early 80s when they really took off, and we wanted a quick answer, and we got a quick answer. They were man-made, and now they even talk about it is considered, you know, heresy or non-mainstream or fringe science, when in fact many scientists and people in the know realize that most of these crop circles are not man-made. I mean, there's been some in England that are over 700 feet in diameter, and it just takes a few seconds to make a crop circle, by the way, and they are made by an orb, perhaps a colored orb, like we've already talked about this evening, swooping down, making a crop circle. And there's been thousands of them in over 50 countries. And you know, it's not even on the news anymore. And it's just, it's amazing. And these signs are right here in front of us. So
1: it's pretty easy to determine a legitimate crop formation or crop circle, and a one that's been created by people strapping boards on their shoes and stomping around, and because the real crop circles have this delicate woven pattern, and the actual, you know, the grains, the stems are not crushed. They're woven together like this amazing tapestry. But what do you think? These signs on the ground, what do they say? How are we supposed to interpret them?
0: Well, both you and I could retire real fast with a lot of money if we knew what they said. I don't know what they say. I know that there's a lot of mathematical, you know, and geometry and calculus and everything else involved, fractals, with them. I wish I could shed light on that. It's just one of those unknown things that's a sign that we're probably going to know later, but not now, as to what, you know, as to what they are. Yes, we've proven we can make them, and what you say is correct. We break the stems and the stalks and destroy the flower head. And, you know, in Australia, for example, in canola, It's like celery. I mean, fresh celery. You go out and step on it, and it snaps and breaks, and you destroy the head completely. It just turns into mush. But a real crop circle will bend those stalks up to 90 degrees without breaking them, and leave the head completely intact. Let alone all the interesting phenomena that happened inside those crop circles, magnetic anomalies, batteries going dead, lost time, even with, you know, you have these fancy watches today that are ultra high precision, they can still lose time very easily inside a real crop circle. There's still a lot of people studying them, by the way, but as far as the messages they're saying, aside from our response to the Acebo message, it's really hard to say.
1: You mentioned missing time. Show Me the Truth 74 from the YouTube live chat asks, Mr. Wagner, since you saw the Tic Tac craft, have you experienced any missing time?
0: I have not. I know people that have. Me personally, it's been a one-time experience, and there's been no missing time.
1: I saw an interview you did with Michael Hall, who's been with me on the program.
0: Mm-hmm.
1: And he actually was kind of, after you related your Tic Tac UFO incident in 2016, he really probed and he pulled something out of you. I don't even think that you made the connection, and that is some

0: destined for me. And when I woke up from that dream, I was just had the best feeling I've ever had in my life. It was like you were on cloud nine or something like that. I felt at peace. I just feel great, like you could tackle the world. And I've never forgotten that. So I don't know whether that's a connection to this craft that I saw or not, but it's certainly something to consider.
1: Would you consider undergoing regression, hypno-regression, to see if maybe there's something else that occurred immediately following that sighting, that UFO sighting in 2016?
0: I'm not remembering. I'm thinking right off bat. My head's so hard that I don't think that regression would work. But I would consider that, sure. But where I live here locally, there's no one inclined, you know, to really do that. But I would have an open mind to do it, sure.
1: Why not? All right, well, why not indeed? We'll take another time out, come back, continue to discuss Crossing the Crevice with author Wallace Wegner Jr. right here on The Conspiracy Show. Stay with us.
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1: Let's go right back to the YouTube live chat. You Betcha asks, Wallace, do you think we'll find proof of extraterrestrial life with all the probes to other planets or with SETI?
0: I think we've already found proof. I think it's been airbrushed out by JPL, so I think that's the right way to answer that question. I mean, we're on Mars now. You would think that we would get some live pictures from the little helicopter thing, and it just seems like we've just been played with this whole time with Mars, and that's a case that, you know, if you believe that there's life out there and it's extraterrestrial life, then that would apply to Mars, because I believe that there's definitely been life on Mars, and perhaps it was a catastrophic event, perhaps some type of a large bomb array destroyed everything. But I think it's going to come out sooner or later that, yes, it's out there. And who knows?
1: Unless
0: maybe the Chinese craft that's circling there now, which is very interesting. Why are they still circling? But the TON-1, I think it's supposed to perhaps land in May. Who knows what the... you know, what they're going to produce.
1: Unless, of course, we are talking about interdimensionals and not extraterrestrials.
0: Correct.
1: Let's talk some more about disclosure. I mentioned the December 2017 New York Times article that had many people believing that disclosure was imminent. This is when the Pentagon official, Luis Elizondo, blew the whistle on this secret UFO study project called ATIP, Advanced Aerial Threat Identification Project. And since then, of course, we had the release of the U.S. Navy's Tic Tac UFO incident. We've had, I believe there was another video from a carrier fighter group off the coast of Florida. We've recently had the... declassification of something referred to as the U.S. Navy's UFO patents, where they seem to admit they're in possession of back engineer technology, although that's up for debate. Where do you think this is heading? I mean, how close are we to disclosure? Or are we just being sort of strung along here?
0: Well, a year ago, I would have said, you know, it might be 20 years out. But the way things are shaping here, I believe the pendulum has actually stopped and may be starting to swing in the other direction. Let's look at

0: two airline incidents. You go back to the 80s with the Japan Airline flight over Alaska, and, you know, they went public, and look what happened. The captain found himself behind a desk. And here recently we had the American Airline flight going from Cincinnati down to Phoenix, and he reports he sees, quote, an oblong object flying over his airplane. And American lets them talk about it, and in fact says, well, contact the UFO, or contact the FBI, I mean, about the UFO. So they're still flying, and you know, not a whole lot of mention is made about it. So with that, it's apparently okay now to have this discussion, and I think that is a big step in the right direction. And we've also been, you know, desensitized with Star Trek and Star Wars and the such. So I think in some way the government, whether directly or indirectly, is working on us to prepare us for some bigger drips. And those bigger drips may be that, yes, we can confirm that there's been life on Mars. That may be a starting point. And that would, you know, that's not putting an entity in front of us right now or admitting a whole lot more than that, but that would be a great starting point. And we've, you know, we've already mentioned from President Clinton about the meteorite, and you have the theory of transpermia with you know, life being spread about just like dust in the air.
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0: And I think that you might get disclosure maybe within 5 years now. I think it's really happening fast, whether it's purposeful or accidental, the cat's out of the bag now. So it's interesting to see where this is going to go and what avenue it's going to take and how much information we're going to get, how fast. So I would say probably within 5, 6, 7 years now, we will have some type of a confirmation that there's been life on another planet as a, you know, as a starting point.
2: How will that disclosure happen? Are we talking about a presidential announcement on the White House lawn, or how will it happen, do you suppose?
0: Oh, boy, that's good. It's going to be messy no matter how it happens. It probably would be a pre-recorded message from the White House, if I had to guess. With several other people involved, and just make some general comments that, you know, we have found life, and it's out there, so that question's been answered, and we're putting more resources towards, you know, the UFO enigma and that type thing. Just use it as a stepping stone without freaking people out. That would be the goal if you could do that. So we would keep our capitalist system still intact. I mean, that's what you've got to look at. You want to wake up and have money in your 401k the day after disclosure, right?
2: All right. Well, that's,
0: I mean, that's
2: a great
0: really
2: question.
0: What it boils down to.
2: Well, in large measure, you're right. Let's take another time out, and when we come back, let's talk about what life would look like the day after disclosure. Wallace Wagner, my guest, Wallace Wagner Jr., the author of Crossing the Crevice, crossingthecrevice.com, the website. Back with more of The Conspiracy Show. My name is Richard Serrett. Stay with us.
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2: 416-360-0740. That's in the Greater Toronto Area. 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Wallace Wagner Jr. And the book is Crossing the Crevice. Crossingthecrevice.com, the website. So before we get into life after disclosure, here we are 75 years almost removed from Roswell and the veil of, or the lid of secrecy that descended immediately following Roswell. So what has changed in the scheme of things that now we are at a point where they are ready to lift this lid of secrecy? Is there been this battle going on backstage between those that want to disclose and those that want to remain or to keep the lid in place?
0: I believe that there has, Richard. Somebody needs to make the decision whether or not we're ready, and I think that's what they're bandying about. It's all going to come down to what holds our society together, and that's probably, for the most part, religion, and that takes its form in many different ways, whether you're Hindu or Buddhist or Jewish or Christian or Muslim, whatever. It's the fabric that holds society together, and you don't want to destroy that instantly, or destroy it at all for that matter, but that's why it's going to be very dicey when it takes place, and it needs to be done kind of like what we just said, in bits and pieces. You can't unload everything on everybody at once. You're going to have to take it in steps, but I see those steps increasing in frequency and really increasing here in the last 5 years. So we're going to be in interesting times.
2: Here's one of the problems as I see it. That is the elites, the people that with more money than God, the people that are by and large responsible for keeping this lid on the UFO ET issue. They have technology, perhaps, back engineered from UFO crash sites. Some have suggested that they have now the capability, as Ben Rich said from Skunk Works, they have the ability to take ET home. They have technology.
0: That.
2: Right. So the anti-gravitics and so forth, which means that the entire space program from Mercury, Gemini, Apollo, the shuttle program, has all been window dressing. It's been a lie because we don't need to use rocket fuel to get people into space if we have anti-gravitics, which means people have died for no reason. Astronauts have died for no reason.
0: They've died for a reason. They've died to keep us together and to keep our society intact.
2: Well, I was going to say, though, but...
0: That seems to take precedence, even if a president's involved, Richard. And I won't go down that road, but even if the former director of the CIA is involved, you have to keep us together as a society at all cost. That's their mantra.
2: But couldn't you argue, though, that they have blood on their hands, and then how then do they disclose that we've had anti-gravitics for who knows how long, 50, 60 years, but they kept that from us?
0: Well, that's another problem they're going to have to tackle. How do you get the egg off the face of the government? This,
2: right.
0: You know, charade's been going on so long, it's perpetrated itself to, you know, you can't release everything all at once. We're just going to have to do it in steps. And I think... In some fashion, we've been doing that with you know the spores of the, and the little creatures that have proven they can live without oxygen, and here we have the Navy actually admitting they don't know what those crafts are. And now we the patents that's been released, without doubt we've got back engineered crafts, and that's why I said I did not know who they was when I saw my craft. I don't know whether it was ours or theirs. But if you believe Ben Rich, who used to run the Lockheed Skunk Works, anything you can think of, we've already done, and we've already been out there. There's been, you know, a correction in the equation. We had an error originally in the equation, and we've got that fixed now. So we can go to the stars, and we've already been to the stars. So from that standpoint, yes, it's a facade. And I think the astronauts knew that. And look at Neil Armstrong. He was a changed man after he got back. And, you know, they're not allowed to talk about this stuff. And I've read many articles that we've already been out there, and we may even have a base on the backside of the moon. Why don't we have pictures from the backside of the moon? We're so concerned with Mars, which is further away, in our own moon. You can't even show me the picture of a structure that may be miles high back there. And what are we hiding? Why don't we have pictures of the backside of the moon? And even if
2: Excellent
0: we had
2: point.
0: Them, I bet you that they would be doctored. So
2: Richard Dolan, who is, I think, a giant in this field and a terrific historian, has written about UFOs and the national security state, has made the point that those individuals or groups that have back-engineered alien technology at their disposal, and they won't give it to us, they almost constitute a breakaway civilization. In fact, maybe they're already off-planet.
0: That's a very,
2: deep,
0: very
2: deep
0: good
2: space
0: possibility.
2: So then the question is, why would they be willing to give that up for us?
0: I'm not sure that they would. They're probably having, as we mentioned, an internal battle between the Majestic 12. There are probably those that want to give us information, and there's probably those that feel we can't handle it. And I don't know where that will go necessarily. But, you know, we just created the Space Force. I think that's a farce. We've already been out to space. I believe that we have contacts, just like your former Minister of Defense says. We've been in contact with people, and we have people on our side. When I say people, I mean entities, either interdimensional or extraterrestrial, and we're already out there. So from that standpoint, everything that's pretty much happening is not real. It's a facade. And We've been living in this facade since who knows how long. Probably at least maybe the late 50s, maybe early 60s. So how long is it going to go on?
2: So the day after disclosure, when we're told that there's life on other planets, or there has been life on other planets, what else changes? Do you think they start to release some of this technology, religion? How does it change?
0: I've had the pleasure of interviewing Dr. Barry Downing, and he makes a very astute statement that they're going to have a meta reformation. It's going to change, in a heartbeat, from divinity schools, from seminaries, and from behind the pulpit, and it's going to change in an instant. And there again, that's a reason why I wrote Crossing the Crevice, to make that crossing, if you will, easier.
2: What else changes besides religion?
0: A lot of the way we view ourselves and the way we view going forward will change. What needs to take place, and this is a personal comment, you just can't say we have free energy. You have to say how we're going to go from point A to point B. And that's something we've been very lax on with our energy policy now. You don't want people to wake up tomorrow and realize they don't have a job if they work in the oil fields or if they mine coal or if they pump gas out of the ground. You've got to have a plan, and that plan needs to be mentioned by the president or whomever makes the announcement. And so nobody's going to wake up tomorrow and lose their jobs because of this. It'll be a slow, gradual transformation from our fossil fuels and our currently known physics to this new world of physics and this free energy. It may take 20 or 30 years, but it needs to be planned out and communicated to the people in a non-threatening way. And that would allow companies to start up and work in the free marketplace with this new type of energy, and still at the same time allow people to mine coal and steel mills to make steel and cars still to be made. It will be a slow, gradual transformation.
2: In other words, you believe that they have a free energy device in their possession now, but it's far too disruptive.
0: To William Colby, the former director of the CIA, he was going to start talking about disclosure, and he had a free energy device he was going to expose to the public. What happened to him? He was found
2: face down in the Potomac River.
0: You got
2: That's it.
0: It. With his house unlocked and the coffee maker on and the computer on. Very, let's just say, questionable what happened.
2: Well, we will have to delve into that story. That's a fascinating one on another occasion. Wallace, it's been a real pleasure. I hope we can do this again.
0: Well, Richard, the pleasure has been mine. I've really enjoyed it. Thank you.
2: Wallace Wagner Jr., Crossing the Crevice, and the website crossingthecrevice.com. All right. Thank you, Wallace. My thanks to Carlos Cagina, technical production, Ryan White, the live stream producer, back next week with a brand new program, God willing. In the meantime, don't be afraid. There's nothing concealed that won't be revealed, and nothing hidden that won't be made known. What you hear in the dark, speak in the light. What I say in a whisper, proclaim from the housetops. Move over, Aphrodite, I'm coming home. Good night.

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Good evening, ladies and gentlemen. It is the 13th of September. It's Monday night. This is Michael Collins Piper coming to you from Washington, D.C., headquarters of American Free Press. 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Folks, I have a lot of stuff to talk to you about tonight, and I'll tell you what, that's why I am here with you this evening. Actually, I was sick in bed all day long, bit of a cold and a few other complaints, but the one thing that sustained me was that I knew that if I got enough sleep, got enough rest, I should say, in this particular case, and then I went out and had a nice spicy dinner, which I did about an hour and a half ago, I knew that would give me the energy that I needed to do this program tonight, and I want to tell you that we may be all over the air or all over the place before this program is over tonight, but when all is said and done, it will relate, interrelate. It all touches on some very sensitive subjects. Meanwhile, I want you to get your pen and paper handy. You know, you regular listeners are always supposed to have your pen and paper handy because I give out website addresses and the name of books and other things that I think you need to check out. And no, not things that I am selling, not things that I make a profit from, things that I think you need to research on your own. So get your pen and paper handy, folks. I'm going to tell you about a very important program that's going to be appearing on an internet broadcast that you're going to be, well, that'll be on tomorrow evening with two very, very important people, and you need to hear them together. In any case, as I say, there's quite a few things I want to talk with you about tonight, but I do want to mention something weird happened here on Friday night during the last few minutes of the program. Literally during the last 2 minutes of the program, apparently the telephone lines at RBN went dead, and it cut the program off right when I was talking about a very provocative subject. You know, I called Mark Glenn about it the next day, and we talked about it. And you know, Mark put his cap of wisdom on, and he said, well, chances are 50% that it may have been the Mossad or evil people like that, or 50% just a plain old accident. Well, just in the event that it was the Mossad, or in any case, even if it was an accident, I'm going to review some of the things, but in far more detail, that I was talking about here on Friday evening. And specifically, that is the almost certain, I don't even want to say almost certain, the certain Israeli role in orchestrating the 9/11 terrorist attacks. And you know, it's kind of funny, since I did that broadcast on Friday evening, I learned, apparently several months late, about a very prominent British journalist who has reached the same conclusion that I had reached for almost what appears to be precisely the same reasons and the same thinking. And he has gone public with his concerns, with his views. And that is a British journalist by the name of Alan Hart. You might want to take that down, too. His name is spelled A-L-A-N. His last name is spelled Hart, H-A-R-T. And I'm pleased to say that over the years, I have cited Alan Hart's work in, I know, at least one of my books, specifically Final Judgment, and I believe somewhere else as well. Alan Hart is a journalist who does deserve being paid attention to. Anyway, we'll be talking about that when we come back, and we'll launch into just a general discussion of 9/11. So stay tuned, folks. All right, ladies and gentlemen, welcome back. Michael Collins Piper here, coming to you from Washington. Washington, D.C., being the headquarters of American Free Press. And do check out American Free Press on the internet at AmericanFreePress.net. 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Carolyn spelled C-A-R-O-L-Y-N, Yeager, Y-E-A-G-E-R.com, CarolynYeager.com. Carolyn is going to be talking about a number of things which will be of interest to those of you who do care about truth and history, bringing history into accord with the facts.
So I do recommend you tune in, folks. We're going to be talking. Well, you'll just enjoy it, I guarantee. Carolyn, you know, has been a guest on this program and has been a periodic caller to the program. Well, tonight she, or I should say Wednesday night, she will be a full-fledged guest for the entire hour. Now, tomorrow night, on another network, the microeffect.com, are going to be two very important people who just happen to share the first name Phil. And I'm referring, of course, to Phil Turney, USS Liberty survivor. His program is on at 8 o'clock Eastern Time at themicroeffect.com. And he is going to have a guest, also named Phil, who is a very important person. In fact, I would rank Phil Turney and Phil Giraldi individually and together as two of the most important people in America today. Phil, by his very status of being a survivor of the USS Liberty and an outspoken critic of the insane policies of our government that are leading us toward the precipice, and also Phil Giraldi, who is a former high-ranking CIA officer and who, likewise, has expressed many of the concerns, fears, and other considerations that Phil Turney has. They don't speak for each other, but in many ways they speak together, and I do recommend that you listen to that program tomorrow night. Two very important Phils, Turney and Giraldi. In any case, do tune in, check that program out, folks. 8 o'clock tomorrow night, Eastern Time, themicroeffect.com. They may have archives there, I don't know. You'll have to check that out for yourself. But do listen in. Now, talking about 9/11, as you know, on Friday night, I reminded you, those of you who had forgotten, and told for the first time, those of you who were listening for the first time, that from the very beginning, I smelled a rat. Or rather, I should say, I smelled a Zionist. From the beginning, and from the very beginning following 9/11, I continued to pound away at that theme in perhaps dozens of articles touching on that subject that I wrote for American Free Press. The irony of this, of course, is that this insidious hookworm, Christopher Boleyn, has repeatedly claimed that American Free Press was Zionist-controlled, that we're trying to suppress his works and cover up the Israeli role in 9/11. And sadly enough, there's a lot of people out there who actually believe that. They actually do. I'm sorry to say. A lot of intelligent people around the world. And, you know, it's really funny. I was thinking about this evening, and I'm not going to be talking about Christopher Boleyn here, folks. I just wanted to try to underscore this point, though. Kind of interesting, in my book, The High Priest of War, of which there's about 40,000 copies circulating in the English language, and I don't know how many copies circulating in translations in Arabic and Malay, there was a photograph of Christopher Boleyn promoting his work, saying, and I didn't need to put that in there, folks, but I put that picture of Christopher Boleyn in there and said that Christopher Boleyn's groundbreaking work on 9/11 was far superior to so much other work that was written by other people. I don't have a copy of The High Priest of War handy, but that's what I said. Now, if I were a Zionist agent of long standing, as Christopher Boleyn has contended in all seriousness, apparently, well, no, I think he knows better. I think he knows better, in any case, which means he's a liar then. He's an absolute downright low-grade liar, which of course we know that he is. But if I were a Zionist agent, the last thing I would do would be promoting the work of Christopher Boleyn vis-a-vis 9/11 in my books, which of course, as I say, you know, some of you don't think 40,000 copies is much, but I'm here to tell you that the average nonfiction book that you see in the bookstores doesn't sell more than about 10,000 copies. A lot of people, you know, who are hooked onto the internet today don't quite understand these figures, and well, that's the way it is. But in any case, from the beginning, I said Israel was behind 9/11. Well, here, just the other day, a friend of mine, who's not an RBN listener, who's not involved in the Patriot movement at all, but who knows what's going on in this country,
He's a retired high-ranking military man who spent quite a few years as a professor of international relations. He sent me an email with a link to an interview conducted by Alex Jones, who has described himself as the biggest name in Patriot Radio and who has been described by others as such, an interview conducted by Alex Jones with the aforementioned Alan Hart, the British journalist. And it was the title on the interview was Alan Hart says Mossad was behind 9/11. Well, of course, I said, I got to listen to this. Well, apparently this interview was conducted some months ago, but it's now made it onto YouTube. I tried to watch it, folks, but I have to be very honest with you, and this is going to upset Alex Jones listeners out there, Alex Jones fans. I have to tell you that it was more Alex Jones hawking his videos and talking about what he believed and what he thinks about things and just doing a lot of blowhard stuff rather than letting Alan Hart talk and express his points of view. So I ended up not listening to the entire thing. It was in several segments. And, you know, frankly, I wanted to hear Alan Hart, not Alex Jones. Now, you know, when I have a guest on the program, I only have an hour, and I try to let the guest talk as much as possible, and I sometimes bite my own tongue or sometimes pinch my own rear end when I find myself interrupting the guest. But I would suggest to Alex that he do the same and more often. He's got a lot more time to give time to guests than I do, and I think he might have served the whole purpose of exploring the Mossad role in the 9/11 affair. He'd have done much, much more to contribute to that by just letting Alan Hart talk. Well, from what I could get out of what Alan Hart was saying or believed about the matter, at least as he expressed it at that time, was that he believed that perhaps the 9/11 conspiracy to attack New York City and the Pentagon or wherever they were going to attack was a legitimate, quote-unquote, a real Muslim plot in the first place, but that Israeli intelligence caught wind of the plot and then manipulated it. Well, that is essentially what I have always believed. But I have always believed that the Israeli role in it was not just watching it from afar. I believe that there was deliberate, in-depth, on-site, hands-on, however you want to describe it, Israeli involvement. Now, I don't want to get into all the forensics of the buildings falling down. It's obvious that those buildings were brought down by means other than aircraft flying into them. In fact, you know, the famous, and I've said this before, and this is irrelevant, but I'll repeat it again. I used to want to get into building construction, architecture, engineering, and I tinkered with buildings, when I was a kid, you know, building buildings out of stone and brick and this and that, you know, all sorts of toys. And you know, I just had I still have a basic handle on engineering, whether it's putting some piece of furniture together or doing all sorts of odds and ends around the house. And you know, my reaction was, as I said to probably 100 people over the next several weeks, with my background, I wouldn't have thought that those buildings would have come down. Well, you know, that's what they say Osama bin Laden said on the famous tape, which proves that Osama bin Laden, quote unquote, proves that Osama bin Laden had foreknowledge of 9/11. But be that as it may, I'm going far off the scope here, but I'm going to get right back to it because it is so important. I want to read to you word for word the article that I wrote for American Free Press, and I'm not sure the exact date on it because I'm relying on a reprint of it on the internet, but this article was originally published in American Free Press in the latter weeks of 2001, and then it was picked up and reprinted verbatim in Arab News, which is an English language newspaper in Saudi Arabia. And which, of course, also it was at least several years ago accessible on the internet. Well, it was not long after this article was published that I happened to learn then that the Royal Kingdom of Saudi Arabia was forced to formally deny that they believed
that there had been Israeli involvement in 9/11. Now, I think it's safe to say that the very fact that they had published this article of mine was one of the reasons, at the very least, that they were called on the carpet for this. Well, I see we're already running into the break, but when we come back, I'm going to launch right into this article, and I want you to listen to it very, very carefully, because I think if you do, you will understand a side of 9/11 that you probably never considered, precisely because so many people have been blinding you with a lot of forensics and a lot of complicated details that in the end really don't prove who carried off 9/11, only that 9/11 was carried off in a manner that the U.S. government says didn't happen, if that makes sense. Stay tuned. All right, ladies and gentlemen, welcome back. Michael Collins Piper here. As I say, I'm going to be reading to you an article that I wrote for American Free Press, and which was picked up then by Arab News. Title: Were the 9/11 hijackers really Arabs? Maybe not. Were those hijackers really Arabs? Would Israeli agents carry out a suicide mission that could cost American Jewish lives? Consider these little-known facts. In 1986, the New York-based leader of the terrorist Jewish Defense League, Victor Vancier, gave a prophetic hint of what may have finally been played out on September 11, 2001. This is what Victor Vancier said. If you think the Shiites in Lebanon are capable of fantastical acts of suicidal terrorism, the Jewish underground will strike targets that will make Americans gasp. How could Jews do such things? Remember, that's Victor Vancier, leader of the terrorist Jewish Defense League, which has been indeed firmly linked to the activities of the Mossad. According to Vancier, quoted by Robert I. Friedman in the Village Voice on May 6, 1986, Vancier's allies were, quote-unquote, desperate people who, quote, don't care if they live or die. Those are Victor Vancier's words. Considering this warning, this is Michael Collins Piper writing, considering this warning, it is entirely conceivable the, quote-unquote, Middle Eastern men, described by passengers on the airliners hijacked on 9/11, were not Arabs at all. Evidence to be explored suggests that instead these hijackers could well have been Israeli-sponsored fundamentalist Jewish fanatics posing as, quote-unquote, bin Laden Arabs, hoping to instigate an all-out U.S. war against the Arab world. Jewish suicide bombers? Impossible, cry the critics. However, the fact is there is a, quote-unquote, suicide tradition that is a much revered part of Jewish history, going back to the famous mass suicide at Masada by Jewish zealots. But in modern times, Israeli suicide missions have been undertaken. In The Other Side of Deception, former Mossad officer Victor Ostrovsky described one 1989 venture. The participants were, quote-unquote, all volunteers, his words, advised that there was effectively, quote, no possibility of rescue should they be caught, end quote. I hear some of you out there saying, well, what about the Arabic language heard on one airplane's black box? Well, I want you to consider a formerly secret CIA assessment dated March 1979 entitled Israel, Foreign Intelligence and Security Services, which reported that it is a long-standing policy for Israeli intelligence to disguise Jews as Arabs. Quote, this is from the U.S. CIA, folks, not from the Nazi Party or for the Muslim League. This is from the CIA. Quote, one of the established goals of the intelligence and security services is that each officer be fluent in Arabic. A 9-month intensive Arabic language course is given annually to students. As further training, these Mossad officers work in Israeli-controlled Arab lands for 2 years to sharpen their language skills. Many Israelis have come from Arab countries where they were born and educated and appear more Arab than Israeli. By forging passports and identity documents of Arab and Western countries,
and providing sound background legends and cover, Mossad has successfully sent into Egypt and other Arab countries Israelis disguised and documented as Arabs or citizens of European countries. These persons are also useful for their ability to pass completely for a citizen of the nation in question. The Israeli talent for counterfeiting or forging foreign passports and documents ably supports the agent's authenticity. Again, folks, that's a direct quote from our own CIA. Now, Pulitzer Prize winner Jack Anderson, a supporter of Israel, wrote on September 17, 1972, the following, quote, Israeli agents, immigrants whose families had lived in Arab lands for generations, have a perfect knowledge of Arab dialects and customs. They have been able to infiltrate Arab governments with ease. Now, on September 29, 1998, Yossi Melman, an Israeli, writing in Israel's newspaper Haaretz, said, quote, Shin Bet agents, who worked undercover in the Israeli Arab sector in the 1950s, went so far as to marry Muslim women and have children with them in an attempt to continue their mission without raising suspicion. End quote. Israeli writer Yossi Melman. I continue with my story. In fact, serious questions have been raised about the identities of the September 11th, quote-unquote, Arab hijackers. While the media reported the ringleader's passport conveniently landed atop rubble 8 blocks from Ground Zero, the Orlando Sentinel also reported that at least 4 men identified as hijackers are not dead and had nothing to do with the attacks. In the New Yorker on October 8, 2001, Pulitzer Prize winner Seymour Hersh, and incidentally, folks, Seymour Hersh is generally considered to be an anti-Zionist Jew, like my longtime colleague and friend Mark Lane, Pulitzer Prize winner Seymour Hersh wrote, quote, Many of the investigators believe that some of the initial clues about the terrorists' identities and preparations, such as flight manuals, were meant to be found. A former high-level intelligence official told me whatever trail was left was left deliberately for the FBI to chase. End quote. Anti-Zionist Jew Seymour Hersh, writing in The New Yorker, not the Nazi Journal, The New Yorker. More when we come back, folks. Everyone, welcome back. Michael Collins Piper here, reading to you an article that I wrote for American Free Press, later reprinted by Arab News. Okay, and incidentally, they picked it up and printed it on their own. I didn't send it to them. American Free Press didn't send it to them. No, one of their correspondents saw the article, and the editors at Arab News said, hey, this needs to be published, and I do believe it was a good idea that they did publish it. In any case, where we left off was where I was pointing out that Seymour Hersh said that many of the investigators believe that some of the initial clues about the terrorists' identities and preparations were meant to be found. Whatever trail was left deliberately for the FBI to chase. Now, I raise this question. Why Arabs or Muslims would plant evidence implicating their own is a point mainstream media chooses not to address. Nor has the media ever ballyhooed the hero who tipped off the FBI where the hijacker's car, conveniently filled with evidence, was parked. I should mention, just for the record, folks, that on the night of September 11th, I'm pretty sure it was the night of September 11th, I heard one of our mainstream broadcasters ballyhooing this individual who supposedly tipped off the FBI about where the car was parked. And I remember the broadcaster was a male broadcaster. It may have been Tom Brokaw, may have been Dan Rather. They all kind of merged together, as you know. Whoever it was saying that I'm sure we'll hear more from this gentleman after he returns from the trip where he was going. Well, we never heard from him again. In any case, this is the important part. For those who would doubt that Israel would endanger American Jews via terrorism, consider this. Hardline Israelis are willing to kill Jews if it means assuring Israel's survival. And I'm here to tell you, folks, when I first expressed the theory that I'm outlining here in this article that I'm reading to you, a friend of mine, who I often refer to as the credulous lad, said, why would Israelis deliberately endanger all those Jewish people in New York? Well,
hardline Israelis are willing to kill Jews if it means assuring Israel's survival. The late Rabbi Meir Kahane, founder of the Jewish Defense League and one of the spiritual mentors of the Jewish fundamentalists who supported Ariel Sharon, exemplifies those willing to sacrifice other Jews to guarantee Israel's future. Listen to this. Kahane called for killing Hellenist spiritually sick Jews who threaten the existence of Judaism. What he means by Hellenist Jews are those who are Western-oriented, U.S.-oriented. And he considers them spiritually sick because they don't live in Israel. Now, you see, that would include those working in the slick offices in the World Trade Center, living on Long Island, rather than kibitzing in Israel. Now, Israeli journalist Yair Kotler reports in his biography of Kahane, which was entitled Heil Kahane, that, quote, the adoption of foreign gentilized concepts by a Jewish state opens the door to a national tragedy. In his book, Time to Go Home, Kahane called for all Jews to, quote unquote, to go home to Israel, the only safe place for Jews. Those who refused to go home were considered expendable. That is, all those nice Jewish folks in New York working in the World Trade Center who didn't go home to Israel, they were expendable folks, yes. Jewish people said that Jewish people were expendable. Not a Nazi saying that. A Jewish rabbi, Meir Kahane. Now, the CIA's 1979 report on Israeli intelligence said that this widely held view that Jews are expendable in order to save the state of Israel, the CIA said it mirrors what they called, quote, the aggressively ideological nature of Zionism. In fact, this Jewish attitude toward the West, which actually happens to be what the media says is the Islamic attitude, has support at the Mossad's top levels. Jewish American reporter Robert Friedman, in his biography of Meir Kahane, said that, quote-unquote, high-ranking members of Mossad, his words, were directing Kahane, and that the, quote-unquote, central player was the former Mossad operations chief and later Prime Minister Yitzhak Shamir, who was, in fact, an outspoken critic of the United States. Now, you know, Kahane said America would become the, quote-unquote, major of Israel, major enemy of Israel, due to what he said was economic disintegration, which no administration can stem. Now, when Kahane said that, he was enunciating a popular Israeli view. You see, the Israelis and the Jewish world in general, look upon all nation states, folks, as something that isn't going to last, and it's their intention to outlast them. That's something that Max Diamond wrote about in his book, Jews, God, and History, which I quoted at some length in my book, The New Babylon. Well, Robert Friedman noted in his Kahane biography, The False Prophet, that Kahane's beliefs have taken root and have become, quote-unquote, respectable, and that Ariel Sharon was one of the most potent supporters of such views. Now, this is interesting. In the October 15th issue of The New Republic, October 15th, 2002, Israeli writer Yossi Klein-Halevi echoed this view. He said, listen to this, folks. He said, the destruction of the World Trade Center has partially rehabilitated, if only by default, the Zionist promise of safe refuge for the Jewish people. In the last year, it had become a much-noted irony that Israel was the country where a Jew was most likely to be killed for being a Jew. For many, the United States had beckoned as the real Jewish refuge. In a poll taken just before the bin Laden attacks, 37% of Israelis said their friends or relatives were discussing emigration. That probably changed on September 11th. This is Halevi writing, folks. He says, I was among the thousands of Israelis who crowded Kennedy Airport on the weekend after the attack, desperate to find a flight to Tel Aviv. At least we're going back where it's safe, people joked. Halevi says, everyone seemed to have a story about an Israeli living in New York who just barely escaped the devastation. If this could happen in Manhattan,
the reasoning went, you might as well take your chances at home. Now, folks, what Halaby describes reflects the widespread ideology known as catastrophic Zionism, which rejects America, saying Israel is the only safe Jewish heritage. Now, Israeli scholar Ehud Sprinzak, in his book, The Ascendance of Israel's Radical Right, says that these views are, quote-unquote, a major school of modern Israeli thought. Sprinzak described the Israeli movement, Sikarkin, which honors ancient Jews who, quote, conducted a systematic terror campaign against Jewish moderates who were ready to come to terms with the Romans on questions of religious purity. Israelis consider these terrorists, according to Sprinzak, quote, the symbolic defenders of religious and nationalist purity, end quote. Now listen to this, folks. There we go again, ladies and gentlemen. There we go again. Telephone lines went down at RBN when I'm discussing this very same thing. I don't know where I left off, but I'm going to go back here again to the most important part here. Yes, Israelis are willing to risk American Jewish lives in order to advance the state of Israel. Yes, folks, they will. Rabbi Israel Ariel, popular in Israel, is willing to risk massive loss of Jewish lives to achieve the quote-unquote elimination of the Arab countries to guarantee Israel's survival. The rabbi has said, quote, there is a ruling that a war is permitted as long as no more than one-sixth of the nation be killed. And this was stated in relation to an ordinary war, a fight between neighbors. A war for Eretz Israel does not depend on the number of casualties. The command is, I don't know how this is pronounced, A-S-E, A-S-E, that is, do it. And you may be sure that the number of casualties will thus be minimal. In other words, God is on the side of the Jews, and he permits them to commit acts that may cause the loss of Jewish lives, because the number of Jewish lives that will ultimately be saved is much more important. Now, as far as non-Jews, Sprinzak cites Rabbi David Bar Chaim, who declares the concept of Jews and non-Jews are equals, quote, stands in total contrast to the Torah of Moses and is derived from a total ignorance and an assimilation of alien Western values. Ben Chaim cites 10 religious authorities who, quote, repeatedly propose that Gentiles are more beast than human, quote, end quote, whereas, quote, only two authorities recognize non-Jews as full human beings created in the image of God, end quote. As I wrote here, bear in mind these comments from supposed, quote, unquote, allies represent widespread opinion in Israel's military and intelligence services. Did Ariel Sharon help orchestrate the September 11th terrorist attacks to instigate all-out U.S. war against Israel's enemies? Don't discount it. Now, ladies and gentlemen, I've gone through that article. I don't know how much you've missed, but this is precisely what I was talking about on Friday night when RBN lost me. And here again, Monday night, and I've been broadcasting here on this network for over 4 years. I think that may have only ever happened one time. Another time, I think I may have accidentally cut myself off. Pressed the button on the phone and cut myself off. But I can assure you I didn't cut myself off on Friday night, and I didn't cut myself off here this evening. So, I was willing to say that it was possibly just a coincidence that it happened on Friday night, but then it's going to happen again tonight when I'm talking about the very same thing. I don't know. Those of you out there saying, oh, Piper probably did that for dramatic purposes, or there may be other people who are thinking, oh, that's just a coincidence. That's fine. Think whatever you want to think. Well, I also am going to read you an article that I wrote for American Free Press right after September 11th, about
about the Mossad link to the first World Trade Center bombing. Here are the facts as revealed by investigative reporter Robert Friedman in the August 3rd, 1993 article in the Village Voice. Friedman reported that Ahmed Ajaj, a 27-year-old West Bank Palestinian held in federal custody for conspiring to bomb the World Trade Center, may have been a Mossad mole, according to Israeli sources. Speaking to Friedman, dissidents in Israel, obviously. Ajaj was arrested at Kennedy Airport on September 1st, 1992, after he arrived carrying a forged Swedish passport and bomb-making materials. Ajaj's traveling companions, Ramzi Ahmed Youssef, who law enforcement sources said was a key player in World Trade Center bombing. Although the FBI identified Ajaj as a senior intifada terrorist with links to Hamas, Kolhar, a respected Hebrew language weekly published in Jerusalem, said Ajaj was never involved in intifada activities or with Hamas or even the PLO. Instead, according to Kolhar, Ajaj was actually a petty crook arrested for counterfeiting U.S. dollars out of East Jerusalem and sentenced to 2.5 years in prison. According to Friedman, writing in the Village Voice, it was during his prison stay that Mossad, Israel's CIA, apparently recruited him, say Israeli intelligence sources. By the time he was released, after having served just 1 year, he had seemingly undergone a radical transformation. After that, Friedman reports that Ajaj had suddenly become a devout Muslim and an outspoken hardline nationalist. Then Ajaj was arrested for smuggling weapons into the West Bank, supposedly for a subdivision of the PLO. But Friedman's sources in Israeli intelligence say the arrest and Ajaj's deportation were, quote, staged by Mossad to establish his credentials as an intifada activist. Mossad allegedly tasked Ajaj to infiltrate radical Palestinian groups

unquote, safe in federal prison, serving a six-month sentence for entering the United States on a forged passport. Later, he was indicted for conspiracy in the WTC bombing. We're going to the break, folks. But when we come back, we will hear what Robert Friedman had to say further about this. And don't forget, when Ajaj was in Afghanistan, that was the second largest covert operation in the CIA's history. But according to former Mossad operative Victor Ostrovsky, it was under the direct supervision of the Mossad. So the Mossad's fingerprints are all over Mr. Ajaj, who was right there smack dab in the middle of the first World Trade Center bombing. So if the Mossad was behind the first bombing of the World Trade Center, is it really inconceivable that they were not also involved in the second attack? Well, more from Robert Friedman and a few comments from yours truly when we come back, assuming we make it back. We will, God willing. All right, ladies and gentlemen, welcome back. Only a couple minutes left here, but I do want to make a few quick comments. Number one, this Ahmed Ajaj, what is not mentioned in this article that I have read to you is something that you should take note of very carefully. There was a documentary about the gentleman, he had an Irish name, who was head of the World Trade Center security, and he died on September 11th. I think his name was O'Keefe. In any case, in that documentary, I think it was entitled The Man Who Knew, they reported that Ahmed Ajaj was the, but without mentioning these details, they reported that it was in Ahmed Ajaj's possession, this guy who was a Palestinian working for the Israelis. They reported, although they didn't say that in the documentary, remember that, but they did report that the Al-Qaeda terror manual was first discovered in his possession back in the early 1990s, and this is the famous manual that was always cited after September 11th as proof that Al-Qaeda did the September 11th crimes. Now, also, again, why is all this particularly significant and bothersome to supporters of Israel? I'll tell you why. Here's the exact proof that it is. I know when I presented this theory to a number of people who wanted to believe that the Arabs or the Muslims were behind 9/11, even including some people among the white separatists and the white nationalists, their response was, oh, come on, Jews wouldn't kill other Jews. They know all those Jews work in the World Trade Center. They wouldn't do anything that would endanger Jews. Well, that's a naive point of view from people who don't understand what I've cited here in these articles and reports from Israeli academics, that there is, in fact, this strong religious hardline point of view that Jews can be sacrificed, and in this case, particularly American Jews, if it means the survival of the state of Israel. These are nuances that a lot of people don't understand, but they are critical to understanding what did happen on September 11th. Now, people get all excited about the forensics of how the buildings were brought down and so forth, but in the end, just like in the Kennedy assassination, folks, all you know from that is the fact that things didn't happen as they say they did. The real key is to understanding who did it. I heard Christopher Boleyn pronouncing loudly on R.J. Hender's program the other day, oh, we're not talking about Jews, we're talking about Zionists. Well, whoever we're talking about, ladies and gentlemen, we are talking about the Israelis and the very powerful Jewish lobby in this country, and those elements of the Jewish lobby that have infiltrated parts of our government. But thank God there are people in the CIA and the FBI and all sorts of other places who do recognize that these elements are in there, and they have done their effort to try to block them, to try to bring them out, to try to expose them. Robert Friedman, in his article, says, well, he says, maybe Ajaj did, in fact, maybe his loyalty shifted, but he says another scenario is that he had advanced knowledge of the World Trade Center bombing, which he shared with Mossad, and the Mossad, for whatever reason, kept the secrets to itself. If true, U.S. intelligence sources speculate that Mossad might have decided to keep the information closely guarded so as not to compromise its undercover agent. Folks, yeah, the Mossad did ultimately pull off 9/11. They pulled it off. They were largely responsible for it. There were Americans involved, but it was an Israeli operation.
with the connivance of

0: American Jewish traders and others in high places, not necessarily Jewish, but traders still, who permitted that mass murder on American soil. The forensics of how it was carried off, folks, I emphasize to you, they really don't matter in the end, just as it doesn't matter if JFK was shot from the front or the back or from below the car or from behind the car or by the chauffeur or by 19 assassins in all sorts of places in Dealey Plaza. Bottom line of it is JFK was killed. The bottom line of it is 9/11 happened, and we've seen the consequence of it thanks to what the Israelis carried off on September 11, 2001. Yes, the Israelis did do it. Folks, they did do it, and I'll stand behind that till the day I die.
1: And now it's time for Power of Prophecy with your host, former professor at the University of Texas at Austin, career United States Air Force officer, and best-selling author, Tex Mars.
2: Hello, friends. This is Tex Mars, and welcome to another edition of Power of Prophecy. Well, today, a very special program, very important program, might be the most important program you've listened to this year, maybe in many years. You know, we recently released my newest video, 90 minutes long, entitled Rothschild's Choice, Barack Obama and the Hidden Cabal Behind the Plot to Murder America. Rothschild's Choice. Well, I had no idea. My video came out September 1st, and it wasn't long. I mean, like a week or so, week or two, that I got a news magazine that I get weekly called American Free Press. Some very good folks there in Washington, D.C., put that out, Willis Carto and company. And there I see announced a brand new book entitled The New Babylon, The New Babylon, Those Who Reign Supreme. And it's really a panoramic overview of the origins of the New World Order, and it centers right in on the Rothschild dynasty over the years, but right now today, how the Rothschilds have grabbed hold of the greatest empire on earth. That's the United States of America. And this book was really an incredible discovery right there on the pages of American Free Press announcing it. Now, you know, what are, I'm a big believer in God's providence, as you, all of you know. And, you know, there just are very few books out on the Rothschilds, or videos for that matter. In fact, I've never seen one like this new book by Michael Collins Piper entitled The New Babylon that centers in on the Rothschilds. There are books, of course, but many of them are favorable to the Rothschild. There's even a movie, The House of Rothschild, that, you know, extols the wonderful nature of these brilliant investors and bankers, the Rothschilds. But here is a book that told the truth, and it was coming out at exactly the same time as my video. Now, I want to tell you right now, most of you know Michael Collins Piper. You've seen his other books, and we've offered him. We still offer a number of books by Michael Collins Piper. He's the author, of course, of The New Jerusalem, Zionist Power in America, and a book that's really my favorite, The Golem, Israel's Nuclear Hell Bomb, and The Road to Armageddon. He wrote the book Dirty Secrets about Crime, Conspiracy, and Cover-Up in the 20th Century. We've got all those. The Judas Goats, The Enemy Within, The High Priest of War, Final Judgment, all of these books we've offered to you. So many of you have his books, but here comes another one. He keeps putting them out. The man is a brilliant researcher, but this obviously is going to be my favorite book. Now, when I say favorite, I mean that it has the most impact. It's the most important, but it builds on all of the books by Mr. Piper. Now, Mr. Piper has been a writer for the American Free Press for many years, and I've read his works there. He's done a brilliant job on it. And believe me, this man has to be despised and hated by Zionists, by the elitist, who are promoting a new world order. And now, of course, even the Rothschilds after this expose. But here's my whole point. And I'm going to introduce you to Michael Collins Piper and sort of turn the program over to him in just a minute by asking him some key questions. And I know he has the answers to them, I'll tell you. But here's the whole thing about it. You see, I believe God has his timing. It's time to expose the Rothschild empire because it's the last day's empire, friends. I mean, this is it. Everything is cascading down on our heads. Banking cartels, smashing their opponent banks and taking them over, ending the lives of really American brand name corporations, General Motors and others, smashing American social mores, bringing us a whole new way of life in America, destroying our Constitution. And I'm afraid, and this is one of the questions I'm going to ask Mr. Piper, I'm afraid we're going to see what happened with the Armenian genocide and the Soviet genocide, the Red Terror, happen in America. And it's being brought on our heads by the Rothschilds. And this book, The New Babylon, gives you an understanding. Now, here's the whole key, this. Daniel 12, verse 10 of the Bible. God said that his saints would understand the events of the last days, said the wise shall understand. Wise, because God gives us information. Otherwise, we perish, the Bible says. But the wicked, the Bible says, shall do wickedly, and none of the wicked shall understand. So we have millions of evangelical Christians assisting the satanic Zionists and the Rothschilds and the Obamas to do their dirty work. And they're going to kill us, I believe that, and think that they're doing God a service. In fact, that's what Jesus said in the last days. They will kill you and think they do God's service. And truly, they do their God's service. That is the grand architect of Freemasonry. We're talking about Lucifer or Satan, the God of the Rothschilds, the God of Obama, the God of George W. Bush, by the way. So I want to introduce to you Michael Collins Piper, the author of The New Babylon. Michael, welcome to our program today.
0: Tex, it's a real pleasure to be back on this program. I know you have a lot of listeners who've been reading my books. I get letters from them, letters and emails from them all the time. So I know that there's a lot of people out there who are listening to your program. And I want to tell you something, Tex. You mentioned to me before we came on the program, you wanted to ask me about the origins of my book. That's a very interesting question, a key question, a pointed question. Now, as you pointed out, there's been a lot written about the Rothschilds over the years. Now, as far as I'm concerned, there are two key books about the Rothschilds that if anybody wants the story about the Rothschilds, they've got the story right there. Number one of those books was written by the late Arnold Leese. He wrote a book back in the 1930s, a very small book entitled Gentile Folly, The Rothschilds. But a more recent date, the far more important book on the topic, is a book that you published, Synagogue of Satan by Andrew Carrington Hitchcock.
2: Oh, yes.
0: And for anyone who wants to know the history of the Rothschild family, it's right there in that book. Now, despite the fact that these books have already been out there, I wrote this book, The New Babylon, for a very specific reason. In my previous book, The New Jerusalem, Zionist Power in America, I focused on the facts and the figures about the reality of Zionist power in America. But it just kind of presented the reader with the current day situation, but didn't really explain how it came to be. Now, part of the reason then that I wrote The New Babylon was that I felt that the reader needed a historic overview of how things came to be as they are in the United States today and in the world. But more importantly, in this day and age of the Internet, I have detected that there are a lot of people, and Tex Mars is not among them. You have been up there in the forefront telling the people the facts, the historical facts, the religious facts, the philosophical facts, about the nature of the New World Order. But unfortunately, there are a lot of people out there on the Internet and publishing small newspapers and magazines who are not telling the whole story. And I said to myself, okay, somebody needs to write a book telling the whole story and putting it all together in a framework that makes sense. So while, in fact, my book does focus on the Rothschild Empire and its power, the nature of its power in America today, and much of what appears in the New Babylon previously appeared in the New Jerusalem, this book takes it much, much further, and in several hundred more pages goes back to the days of Babylon during the so-called Jewish captivity, when the Jewish people formulated the Talmud. And the Talmud, in fact, remains to this day the real framework for the Jewish religion and for the Jewish ideology of Zionism. But it goes a little deeper than that. We have to recognize that what we have often referred to and what we've heard referred to as the New World Order actually has its origins in the Babylonian Jewish Talmud. In the Talmud and in other writings that emerged in the Jewish world, they made it very, very clear that their ultimate game plan, their ultimate goal, was what one writer, a Jewish writer, referred to as a Jewish utopia. And what we're referring to here in this Jewish utopia is no less than what we know of as the New World Order, a global imperium, a global plantation in which the Jewish people reign supreme and all non-Jews are basically slaves. Maybe I shouldn't say basically slaves, are slaves. Those who stand in opposition to this New World Order, this Jewish utopia, are scheduled to die. These are the people who are called in the Jewish writings the unrighteous and the wicked. Now, we have the Rothschild Empire in existence, but the Rothschilds didn't really formulate their financial empire until the end of the 18th century. Now, my book makes this clear, that in the years leading up to the end of the 18th century, there were many very powerful Jewish financial interests assembling vast power and influence throughout Europe. And as a consequence of that, they played a major part in European expansion into Asia and Africa and even into Latin America. However, it was the rise of the House of Rothschild that actually consolidated Jewish power. The Rothschild Empire rose to gigantic preeminence. And as a consequence of that, beginning in the late 18th century, but by about 1830 roughly, the Rothschild family became the richest family on the face of the planet. And a simplistic way of putting it is this. During that time frame, they largely consolidated their power in London, in the banking center known as the City of London. But they also had banking houses in other major countries in Europe, which were also beginning to establish their own empires. But at the same time, behind those national empires were the banking houses of the Rothschilds and satellite Jewish banking houses that saw the Rothschilds as more or less the senior partner. Now, everybody talks about the British Empire, but I always waggishly call it the Yiddish Empire, the Rothschild Empire. And of course, the United States was a colony of the British Empire, and what a lot of people don't realize, and I point this out in the New Babylon, that the Rothschilds began their move onto American soil back as early as the days of the establishment of the First National Bank of the United States. And their power continued to expand in the United States to the point that what we know as some of these great white Anglo-Saxon Protestant fortunes were actually only people who were essentially acting as fronts for the Rothschild Empire. These people weren't Jewish. Many of them were nice Episcopalians and Presbyterians and other religions. But the Rothschild tentacles were already expanding through the United States. And it's my contention, and I think the current day reality of the situation we have in the world today demonstrates that the Rothschilds have so consolidated their power that if they are not in complete control of the United States, they have their hands on the levers of power in all areas of the United States. And here's another point that needs to be made, that as a consequence of their getting this power, they have used it in an insidious fashion. They're using the United States. You know, for years and years, people were worried about the United Nations being the force that would take over the United States. that somehow the United Nations would take over the United States. But no, what we have now is that the United States is being used by the international Rothschild Empire, which controls the American economy through the Federal Reserve System, which controls the American political system through their domination of a tightly controlled national media complex. They're using the United States to enforce a new world order at the expense of the American treasury and at the expense of the American boys and girls who are going off to fight wars in the Middle East for Israel and really occupy the whole world. Another one point that I'd like to make, if I could, Tex, it's this. And I've heard this said on the Internet. I hear people say this. I hear people say, oh, well, the Rothschilds really aren't Jewish. Well, first of all, let me say this. The Rothschilds are Jewish. They're a very, very closely knit family, and they have intermarried with other wealthy Jewish families. And the Rothschilds are devoted to the religion of Judaism. In fact, an early admirer of Meyer Rothschild, the founder of the dynasty, wrote, Meyer Rothschild was a zealous believer in the Talmud and chose it alone as the guiding principle of all his actions. So the Rothschilds have been imbued with a devotion to the Talmud, the Babylonian Talmud, and they are dedicated to advancing their control in the world today. Now, I've heard other patriots come up and say, well, Israel is an independent nation, and Israel is as much a victim of the Rothschilds as other nations are. Well, I'm here to tell you, Tex, that that's not true. A lot of people want to believe that to be true, but the fact is the Rothschilds, this is interesting, the Rothschilds initially did not like the concept of Zionism, that is, setting up a Jewish state in Palestine. But ultimately, the Rothschild family came around to supporting Zionism, and after the Rothschilds lent their considerable clout and the influence of their empire to supporting Zionism, the state of Israel emerged. Now, what's happening in the world today is that there's a lot of people who will point in the direction of the state of Israel and say, well, Israel is doing a lot of bad things, but Israel doesn't represent all Jews, which of course it doesn't. Or they'll say that Israel is just this one little nation in the Middle East. But in my estimation, the state of Israel simply functions today as kind of an international central office for the spiritual aspects of Zionism. But Zionism is very much Judaism. There's only a small number of Jews in some very small groups of people, like the Nutra-Carta group, that don't support the state of Israel. But overwhelmingly, if you look at the facts and the figures, you see, based upon polls, based upon the activities of the American Jewish community and Jewish communities around the world, they do, in fact, gear their own governments to supporting Israel. But we always have to remember that the Rothschilds and the international Jewish bankers and these cliques that have been part of the New World Order, including Freemasonry, I might add, and the Illuminati, all of which are interconnected, they have always been intriguing toward a New World Order long before the Jewish state of Israel was ever established. So I'm telling patriots now, patriots of all countries, not just the United States, to not get too distracted by the state of Israel, because even if there was no state of Israel, there would be the Rothschild Empire, there would be the international banking establishment, there would be this new world order that we have to contend with. And if somehow the state of Israel disappeared tomorrow, that would not solve our problems. So we don't want to get too distracted looking in one direction. We have to look at the big picture, and we have to confront the reality that Zionism is a part of Judaism. Judaism is guided by the Talmud, and the Talmud is the guiding force by the New World Order. Now, I just want to give you one more quote here, and I'll let you ask me a question if you want, because I'm doing all the talking.
2: Well, I tell you, you're giving some very powerful information, so you continue.
0: Well, I tell you what, Tex, I just want to remind the listeners of something that I quoted in my book. It's in the New Babylon. You know, in the book, I have a chapter entitled Jews, Israel, Money, and Power. It's an introductory chapter. I call them intertwined realities, taboo topics in our modern world. And, you know, see, that is the problem We have so many people who don't want to talk about these things. People don't want to mention the word Jews. They don't want to mention Israel. But when it comes down to the aspects of money and power, the words Jews and Israel are inextricably intertwined. It's just a reality. And I thought that Jewish-American author Gerald Krefitz, in his book Jews and Money, The Myths and the Reality, and he's not an anti-Semite, it's published by a mainstream publishing house, he made the following quote that I'd like to conclude here with. He wrote the following. He said, "Perhaps it is possible to separate Jewish interests from Israeli interests, but the trick is yet to be turned. What touches Israel touches global Jewry and vice versa. Purists and theoreticians may argue about the separation of church and state, Jews and Israelis, Judaism and Zionism, but in the real world, the connection is hard, fast, and seemingly indivisible." And I think he's absolutely right. If we're going to talk about the New World Order, we do have to talk about Israel. We do have to talk about Jewish people and their religion, and we do have to talk about the power of money. They are, as I say, intertwined realities.
2: Let's go a little further with that, and I want to bring in, if you don't mind,
0: please,
2: Michael, I want to bring in Bible prophecy here.
0: Please.
2: You know, you titled your book, The New Babylon. Now, to me, this is very significant, because Babylon is more than just a code word of maximum evil and decadence and debauchery, sin and wickedness. No, no, no. The Bible itself says the last day's great empire on earth will be that great city known as Mystery Babylon, all right? So we have to understand now, if this Jewish empire of the Rothschilds is the new Babylon, and I believe you're absolutely on target, then it is Mystery Babylon. It is the successor of the ancient Babylon written of in the book of Genesis in the Bible. Now, here's what we have to understand. And I don't want to take away your thunder. You're saying some powerful things. But in the book of Revelation in the Bible, we have the example of the two witnesses. The two witnesses. Now, my personal opinion is the two witnesses, that is an allegory, and it has to do, first of all, with the Word of God and with His church, His saints. These are the two witnesses, okay, on earth in the last days. Now, the interesting thing is these two witnesses, however, appear to be slain. They're hated, they're despised, and when they finish their testimony, this beast, this Babylonian beast that rises up on the face of the earth, ascends out of the bottomless pit, which is hell, makes war on the two witnesses, on the Word of God, on the saints of God, and overcomes them. That's what it says in Revelation 11. Now, verses 8 and 9 make it very carefully that these things transpire in that great city, which is Babylon, but spiritually is called Sodom and Egypt. And listen to what it says, Michael. It says, "Where also our Lord was crucified." Where was Jesus Christ crucified? In Jerusalem. It says right there, their dead bodies, that's the two witnesses, shall lie in the street of the great city, which spiritually is called Sodom and Egypt, where also our Lord was crucified. Now we have three names for the Jewish world center, let's just call it, Jerusalem. The first is Babylon, wickedness incarnate. The second is Sodom, the very eyes view of sexual wickedness. The third is Egypt, where you had the first great government of the devil and the worship of Lucifer as the sun god, along with a whole panoply of incredible ritual, human sacrifices, and so forth. Now, so it makes it very clear, the great city, Mystery Babylon, and of course it goes on to talk about it. Chapter 17, verse 13 talks about this great beast. But I want people to understand, the great city is Jerusalem. Now, here's an interesting thing. Jesus was crucified outside the city. the Bible in the New Testament says that Jesus was taken out to a mountain, a hill called Golgotha, or the skull. And there, this hill overlooks the city of Jerusalem. Now they cast Jesus out and crucified him along with two thieves at that particular spot, because the Bible says that no prophet can be slain in Jerusalem itself. But I think the spiritual significance of this is the Jews themselves then extend their city out. Their great horrible deed of killing the Son of God, you know, or trying to by doing it to his body. But of course we know that Jesus' spirit lives on and is eternal, and he's with the Lord God, and he is the Lord God. But what I'm trying to make clear is that this great city is much greater than just Jerusalem. It extends to the whole world, and that world empire began the moment that Jesus was taken just outside the city limits and crucified on that hill known as the skull. And to this day, the Jews wear their little skull caps, which I think is an abomination and is symbolic of their killing of the Son of God. Now, what we have to understand is the Bible itself says this mystery Babylon extends throughout the world. Now, this gets to your words, Michael.
0: Well, you know, Tex, it's kind of interesting. And, you know, back when I wrote the New Jerusalem, I concluded that I had some parting thoughts in the book. But when I in my final real chapter of the book, I concluded with these words. I said, is America more than just the New Jerusalem? Perhaps it is truly the New Babylon. So I foreshadowed my own book, The New Babylon, 5 years ago when I wrote New Jerusalem. I guess I didn't know at the time, I certainly didn't know at the time, that I was going to come around to write this book. But you see, even without being familiar with what you have just discussed, I knew it instinctively. I knew it spiritually. I knew that it was more than just the New Jerusalem. We were talking about something much bigger, the New Babylon. And you know what's very, very interesting, Tex, that after I had conceived of the title of the book, I knew the theme of the book, and I knew the title of the book, and I had a massive amount of research material in front of me, but I want to tell you what a shock it really was. It was not a shock, but it was a confirmation to me, I should say, of what I had written in the New Jerusalem. I came across a book published back in the early 1960s by Max Diamond. The book was entitled Jews, God, and History. And then he later wrote another book, kind of a follow-up, entitled The Indestructible Jews. Now, this book, Jews, God, and History, was hailed in 1962 as unquestionably the best popular history of the Jews written in the English language. And in that book, I was just so both delighted and horrified, I suppose, to find that Max Diamond, this highly esteemed Jewish philosopher, had a chapter about the United States entitled The New Babylon. He said that the Jewish life and Jewish intellectual thought was shifting to the United States. But what's even more interesting, though, is that he goes on to say that the Jewish people and their philosophy have survived all the other great civilizations. And he goes on to suggest that even the United States, even though this has been the place where Judaism and the Jewish people have taken root and gotten great power and influence, he says that even the United States will ultimately pass on, just as other great civilizations have passed on, and that in the end, all the people of the world will come around and look to the Jewish people for their leadership. And that, indeed, is the New Babylon. That is the New World Order. That is the Jewish utopia, and we cannot get away from that, because this is what they believe, and this is their intention. Our question is, are we going to go along with it?
2: All right. Well, when we come back, friends, I'm going to ask Michael Collins Piper what will happen if we don't prevent this. Since they are parasites on the great American empire and have co-opted and taken over this world's sole remaining superpower, and intend to basically seize control of every planet, a planetary institution and nation. What are we going to do about it? And if we can't stop it, what will happen to you and me and to America? We'll be right back. You're listening to Power of Prophecy. I'm Tex Mars. Stay with us, won't you?

0: Tex Moore's back again. You know, this book, The New Babylon, is tremendous. I'm going to offer it to you, friends. You know, we don't offer many books here in the ministry. You know that. Very few. And we don't pay any attention to bestsellers, although this is going to be a best-selling book. But the ones that are in the bookstores, Barnes & Noble and Borders and so forth, well, that's all just propaganda by the establishment. When I offer a book here on Power of Prophecy, I look for a book of truth. I look for a book that will allow you and me to understand the real things going on in the world and not all the propaganda you get from the Republican Democrat parties and Fox News and CNN, all that malarkey. So this is a book that cuts right to the bone. It goes right to the truth.
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0: And I'll tell you, you need this book, okay? $25 for this book. It's well over, let's see, 275 pages with the back matter or so. Around 275, let's just say, give or take a few. The New Babylon by Michael Collins Piper. It's the only book like it. You're not going to find it anywhere else. You know, you're not going to go to Barnes & Noble probably and get this book. They may have it for a little while till they find out what it's about. And then, of course, the Zionist will get it off the shelves as soon as they can. But we're offering it here. Now, friends, if you want to know the truth, and that's what we're all about, that's what this ministry is based on, telling the truth, you need this book. And it goes right along with my new video, Rothschild's Choice. You might want to order both of them. Rothschild's Choice, 90 minutes long video. It's in DVD now. DVD is the only format that we have for the video. Rothschild's Choice, Barack Obama and the Hidden Cabal Behind the Plot to Murder America, $25. Or this book, The New Babylon by Michael Collins Piper, that is a panoramic overview of the origins of the New World Order with a special emphasis throughout on an exposure of the Rothschilds. 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The New Babylon by Piper, P-I-P-E-R. 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The book, The New Babylon. Now let's return to our program. My special guest today is Michael Collins Piper. This book is new and it's fire hot. And it's going to cause a lot of ruckus in some quarters, and I'm sure it's being read over at the Jewish ADL and at the American Israel Public Affairs Committee, and they're cursing and screaming and saying, how are we going to stop this man, Michael Collins Piper? Well, Michael, how are they going to stop you?
2: Well, I tell you what, I always say that the Mossad of Israel should have a 24-hour guard on me, because if I stepped out the door and tripped down the steps and broke my neck all by accident, everybody would think that the Zionists did it. So I think they should keep me alive.
0: that's probably true.
2: But, you know, on a more serious note, Tex, you know, before we went to the break, you posed the question to me as to what's going to happen. And you know what is going to happen, Tex, is that America, as even though it is such a singular part of this drive for a new world order, this Jewish historian Max Diamond, this Jewish philosopher, made it very clear that although the United States may be a great empire, it may be a great temple of wealth, in the end, in the Jewish philosophy, in the Jewish agenda, there is no great nation other than the Jewish nation. And, you know, we've seen the intrigues of the Jewish bankers on Wall Street. We've seen the looting of our economy. We've seen our assets being transferred overseas. America is at a very critical point at this time. America is not scheduled to continue to last as the America that we know and love. And, you know, a lot of people find that hard to accept, Tex, a lot of Americans, because they have lived in a period. Everybody who's alive today has lived in a period when the United States has been a world superpower. But what people forget is that the United States is a relatively young country, less than 300 years old. And there were many great civilizations, as Max Diamond pointed out, that have come and gone and that lasted for a long, long time. And in the Jewish worldview, the Jewish people always survived this. So, you know, this is why I wrote this book, to alert people to the nature of what was happening, to the nature of the threat. And, you know, Ezra Pound, the great American poet, said back during World War II, when Americans were being shipped off to fight in that crazy war, he said, Americans needed to understand the enemy. He said, don't die like a beast. If you were dead set to be sunk in the mid-Atlantic or Pacific or scorched in a desert, at least know why it is done to you. To die not knowing why is to die like an animal. To die like a human being, you have at least got to know why it is done to you. But I'm not so cynical, Tex, because I think that, thank God, thanks to programs like yours and thanks to growing awareness of people not only in the United States but around the world, I think we can pull the plug on this new world order.
0: Well, I'd like
2: to do it. To do it, we have to tell people what it's really all about. And see, that's why I'm urging these patriots who don't want to face the facts to say, hey, look, if you're serious, if you're in this fight to win, you got to start telling the truth. You got to start talking like Mike Piper. You got to start talking like Tex Mars. You got to, if to die like a human being, you have got to know why it is done to you. In other words, just like Ezra Pound said. But I don't think we're going to die if we stand up and fight. And by what we're doing, we're spreading the word. You're spreading the word. I'm spreading the word. A lot of good people are spreading the word. We are preparing people for what's ahead, but we're also telling them who the enemy is, what the enemy has in his agenda, and how we can fight them. And, you know, I tell you, it's kind of funny. Two people who've been long at this, Willis Cardo, who's with American Free Press, and my friend Tony Blizzard, who's been in this fight now for probably about 50 years. Tony Blizzard actually was a protege of an American lady named Paquita de Shishmaref, who wrote, under her pen name L. Fry, wrote the famous book Waters Flowing Eastward,
0: oh, yes.
2: History of the Protocols of the Learned Elders of Zion. Well, both Tony Blizzard, the protege of Ms. de Shishmaref, and Willis Cardo both independently commented to me that the one point they didn't like about the New Babylon was the final paragraph. And let me read that paragraph to you and comment on it. I said, in short, it's all up to the Jews. Will they repudiate their claim of being God's chosen people and finally join the community of mankind? Will they abandon the drive for the Jewish utopia, or will the Jews risk the inevitable fight and devastating defeat that the other, that is the Goyim, the non-Jews, will inflict upon them? The choice is theirs. Tony and Willis both commented that they could not conceive of the Jewish people ever coming around to Christ, that they could never see the Jewish people and the Rothschild Empire abandon their power and influence, their control of the media, their control of the money. And I said, well, I said, you know, in reality, unfortunately, it's not going to happen. We can keep praying that it will, but I'm afraid in this case, we're going to have to stand up and fight fight in a lot of different ways. But ultimately, Tex, despite the turmoil and the trouble, the chaos and the confusion, in the end, I know we are going to prevail, but it's going to be a tough road ahead before we do.
0: Well, you know, I just turned to page 264 where you read that final paragraph there. I understand the reasoning that you have. I also understand, you know, Brother Willis Corto and his statement that the Jews, because they're really demonic, are not going to choose life. They're not going to choose truth. They're going to soldier on to their devastating defeat. But I want to mention that you do put in there about this coming devastating defeat. Now, here's something interesting to me. You know, the Bible itself says, choose this day whom you will serve. They have chosen wealth, riches, power. They have chosen the god of money, who is Satan or Lucifer. Now, I believe, because of what the Bible says, apparently, for most Jews, that is an irrevocable choice, okay? And I'm sorry about it, but that's just the way it is. That's their choice, though. And so, you know, I understand your wording there. And they are choosing defeat. Now, here's the interesting thing about this. We go back to the title, Michael, of your book, The New Babylon. In Revelation 17, it depicts this mystery Babylon system, the new Babylon of the last days. It depicts it as a woman. She has a cup of filthiness and abominations. She's drunken with the blood of the saints and the martyrs of Jesus. This is a picture of the Jews over the centuries and their horrible crimes and murders of human beings on a massive genocidal scale of the Goyim throughout history, what the Jews have done to us, sometimes even using other Goyim as their, you know, their servants, you might say, in killing Goyim killing Goyim, such as the Turks did at the behest of the Young Turks, who were actually crypto-Jews who had taken over the Turkish Empire back in 1915. But here's the whole thing about it. It talks about this horrible, this woman, this whore, which is Jews, Judaism, Zionism in the last days, and it extends throughout the earth. It talks about the seven hills or seven mountains. That's the seven continents of earth. But then something happens. At first, it is so strong, this mystery Babylon system, the Bible says, that there will come up 10 world rulers. We can call them prime ministers, chancellors, presidents. And there will be one of them which will be the most powerful of all. Okay? And this will be an incredible superpower that comes up on the face of the earth in the last days. And it says, and the others of the 10 will give all of their strength and power unto this beast. Now, I'm not going to say much about this, but I want the audience to understand this. It says that Babylon rides this beast, this superpower, the world's greatest superpower, rides it, tells it where to go, what to do, whom to kill. So much so that this beast takes over the whole world as the whore rides it and directs it in its bloody mission. But here is the key to all things. Here is the confirmation of Michael Collins Piper's very last paragraph. It says suddenly something dramatic happens. A turnabout just after taking over the whole world and seemingly invincible, unstoppable. It says the beast then that this whore is riding and guiding and using as its proxy to demolish and slaughter and decimate, it says that this beast actually turns on the woman unexpectedly and burns her flesh with fire. In other words, Israel, the Jews, Zionism, use any term you want to, any euphemism you'd like. These evil synagogue of Satan people that conquer the whole earth by using the beast, which I believe is the United States of America in the last days. But then that beast turns on her, that is Israel, the Jews, Zionism, and totally destroys her flesh with fire. And it says it is the will of God that this happens. So when you say, Michael, when you say here that there is an inevitable fight, but there will be a devastating defeat that the other will inflict upon them. Yes, I don't know how this is going to happen. You know, we've had some presidents that maybe at first did whatever the Zionist power wanted them to do. Truman, Nixon, even Kennedy, perhaps. But then they said no more and began to try to turn against the whore. Now, the whore destroyed them. But we have to understand, they were heroes who for a short time went up against the whore, against Mystery Babylon, the new Babylon, the Rothschild Empire. But someday one will come up and he's going to destroy the whore, and he will be the instrument of God. And I don't know, he may be evil himself, Michael. And it may take Jesus Christ finally to put everything right. That's what the Bible says. But I know this. Israel, the Jews, the Zionists, the Jewish utopians are making a horrible mistake. They have chosen to do evil. They will do evil. But isn't it astonishing that God says the very instrument they use, this beast power, will turn against them in the last days?
2: Oh, I think it's all playing out before us today. I mean, this is what's so frightening about it. That we do have these unfortunate times, and that's an understatement. But I think it's all playing out. I mean, it's playing out just as Max Diamond wrote in his book Jews, God, and History. It's playing out just as the Jewish philosophers of the past, the Jewish rabbis whose debates appear in the pages of the Talmud today. All of this coming to the fore. It's coming true, to put it bluntly. And at the same time, though, there are so many good people waking up. I mean, we just saw Congressman Jim Traficant get out of 7 years in prison. And, you know, here's a guy, 7 years in prison. He served longer, I'm sure, than any other member of Congress ever served in prison. I personally believe that he was set up and taken down by the Zionist powers in the Justice Department. But be that as it may, whatever the circumstances, Jim Traficant came out of jail, and in national television interviews, he's been saying, and he said it in an interview with American Free Press that's going to be published this week, he said it flat out, that we have this problem where we have Israeli interests controlling the United States Congress, controlling the American media, controlling American finance, and it's setting the stage for very bad things to happen to the United States. Thank God there's at least one politician. He's not in office anymore, but there's one politician who is unbent and unbowed despite 7 years.
0: Now, here's an astonishing thing, though. You said, thank God there's one. Now, let me just say, in the past few years, I've talked with two people that many patriots would know. One has a very powerful radio program. The other puts out a Christian-type magazine and has a Christian ministry. The gentleman who has the Christian ministry told me, said, Tex, I would love to expose the Jews, the Zionist power. But if I did, they would fire me. I would not be able to be president of this ministry any longer. I hope to write articles on this and slowly educate people. But if I go too far, too fast, the Zionists will rise up and destroy me. Well, I sort of understood that. Then I was talking to this Patriot radio host, and he said, I know about the Jews. I know about the Zionists. I understand the Israeli Mossad. I know about the dancing Israelis that videotaped the whole 9/11 thing and that they were, you know, Mossad spies. But, hey, I would be taken off the radio, and I'm listened to nationally. I can't do anything about it. Now, Michael, I'm going to just say something to you, and I'm not trying to build you up into more than you are, But what is there in Michael Collins Piper or Willis Carto? And listen, and I'm going to tell the people on November 7th, and by the way, folks, I'm going to be in Washington, D.C. It's on our website. Go there to our website, and it'll have a little block there that says all the information you need about Tex Morris going to speak in Washington, D.C., sponsored by the American Free Press, who Michael Collins Piper works with there. And I'm going to be there, and we'll be talking about these things. But when I'm there, I want people to understand that Willis Carto, in my mind, is a hero. You are a hero. Yes, Jim Traficant is a hero. But what does it take to be a hero? What has made you, would you call it stubborn or whatever? What is the makeup of a man that he says, I'm going to expose this no matter what the cost? What are you made of, Michael?
2: I tell you what, Tex, it goes back a long, long time ago. I got interested in all of this stuff when I was like 16 years old, and I really didn't know that I was going to end up being a writer. I always thought I wanted to be a lawyer or an architect or get into the construction business or something like that, you know. And then when I just happened to get a part-time job working at Liberty Lobby, which was run by Willis Carto. It was a publisher of the Spotlight newspaper. I realized at that time that I realized that I felt my views, not just my views, but the views that I was expressing, the views that Liberty Lobby and the Spotlight newspaper were putting forth, were such important views that could not be abandoned. And I kind of recognized that, you know, I might have gone on and become a lawyer or something like that, but I would have still held my views. And if I would have made the mistake of speaking out and saying what I really believed, that would be the end of my career as a lawyer. Mm. Or that would be the end of my career, you know, in some other arena. And I said to myself, okay, I'm going to cross the line here. I'm going to make the conscious decision to get into advocacy journalism, for want of a fancy way of putting it, you know.
0: Mm-hmm.
2: And I said at that point, once I do that, once I cross the line, I cannot look back. So I have nothing to lose.
0: Well,
2: I have nothing to lose.
0: But there came a point, though, where you did make that decision, and you said, and I like this, it was a conscious decision.
2: Right, right.
0: That's pretty important.
2: It was, because I said to myself, I really believe in what I'm doing, and I want to continue doing what I'm doing. I never thought I would end up writing as many books as I did. People always used to say to me when I was a kid, oh, you want to be a writer, don't you? Because I was always writing, you know, and I just never really even thought there would be anything I was going to write a book about.
0: Yeah.
2: But I've turned quite a few of them out. and the reason why is because there's a lot to be said. And I would like to think that over the years, you know, there have been so many good people writing so many good books and putting out so many good videos and making so many good presentations. I would like to think that each of the things that I have put out, the books that I've put out, and the stories that I've written, provide people new information in a new, both new and old information in a new framework that makes them understand it more. I don't try to be scholarly. Some people say my work is scholarly. Other people have criticized me and said, oh, well, he's just a journalist, not a scholar. I really don't care what people call me. I just want people to read what I have to say and maybe learn something from it. All of us have some way of communicating. There's some people like you have radio broadcasts and put out videos. There's other people who write books, other people who write articles. There's other people who maybe can't write, but they can take your videos and my books and pass them out to people and educate people. And my hope is that somebody somewhere out there will be affected in a positive way.
0: Well, that's
2: if
0: right.
2: It's
0: that's,
2: only one person.
0: Mm-hmm. Oh, it's going to be more than one.
2: Because oh yeah, but
0: the folks out there
2: who can make a difference if they get the information in their hands and use it in a positive.

0: we don't have a lot of more time, probably only a couple of minutes. And that's what I would like to ask you. Here it is. We know about the Armenian genocide. We know about the communist Jews, Trotsky and Lenin, and the horrible things they did to all the millions of Christians in Russia and the Ukraine and so forth. We know about the horrors, the blood that's been shed. If we don't stand up and do something very soon, is this where America is headed?
1: I think, Tex, my God, since 9/11, we've had all this insane police state-style legislation like the Patriot Act. But, you know, even before that, going way back to the 1960s and 1970s, there were already mechanisms being set in place all over the United States for a police state. I mean, we hear about FEMA and the concentration camps, you know, and there's no doubt about it. This has been going on for a long, long time. But let me tell you something about FEMA. What a lot of people don't understand about FEMA is they look at it as this federal agency. But I'm here to tell you that in every county in Texas and every county in my home state of Pennsylvania, every county in every state of the United States, there is a local emergency management agency. It might be the, I don't know what counties there are in Texas. I don't know. Just say there's a, is there a Johnson County in Texas? Well, let's say there is.
0: I'm sure there is.
1: Yeah, well, I'll tell you what, in Johnson County, Texas, they have a local emergency management agency. That agency, and I'm sure there's lots of nice people there, but that agency is effectively an arm of the Federal Emergency Management Agency, and the Federal Emergency Management Agency is an even more comprehensive intelligence agency with tentacles in every county in this country. Reaching into that county, when anybody in Washington wants to know about what's going on in any county in this country and who the people are there, they contact that local emergency management agency, and they call those people up, and they say, well, now, you're sworn to secrecy. You're part of our homeland security mechanism. You're part of protecting this country against terrorists and political troublemakers and the militias and the religious fanatics and the people who support the Constitution. Tell us about these people. That's what's going on. So our police state mechanism is much bigger and more wide-ranging in this country.
0: They know who we are.
1: They know what we're saying. Mm. And they have the mechanism to put us in jail and kill us if they want. No question about it.
0: So under the guise of protecting us from terrorism, they have used our own money as Americans to build a great police state, Big Brother gulag here in the United States of America.
1: That's right.
0: That's the bottom line. Well, Michael Collins Piper, I want to thank you so much for being our guest today. Michael's book is The New Babylon, and I promise you, you will not regret getting this book. You will not regret ordering several copies and giving them to your friends. Spread the word, folks. I believe God has a mission for you and me. We're evangelists of the truth. And we need to get this out. The Bible says that God's people perish for lack of knowledge. And God has given us now knowledge of these last days, what is really happening. Michael, thanks again so much.
1: Tex, I appreciate it very much. God bless you.
0: God bless you. Folks, you can listen to Michael Collins Piper. He has his own radio program. You can go and look up American Free Press. And remember, November 7th, you can call our ministry, 1-800-234-9673. Ask about my appearance, my presentation, November 7th, Washington, D.C. I hope to see many of my good friends there so I can shake hands, hug a few necks. And we're going to talk about some important things in Washington, D.C., November the 7th. This is Tex Mars. You've been listening to Power of Prophecy. And it's my fervent wish and prayer that you'll tune in each week during the same time and discover the power of prophecy.

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1: Hello, friends. This is Tex Mars. 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
1: 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Today is a program you're going to want to hear more than once. Of course, you can always order a CD or audio tape of this program. 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But most of all, you're going to want the book that we offer today, because the guest is going to tell you why you should have the book. Now, I don't think his goal in life is selling books, but my goal in life is getting the truth out and distributed to people. And I suspect that he shares in that goal. So again, it's great to be with you here on PowerOfProphecy.com and, of course, American Voice Network Radio. And we also have a WWCR, Worldwide Christian Radio, out of Nashville, being beamed by shortwave across, well, the universe, I suppose. It never stops. I don't know when it fades out through the galaxies or something. Maybe the little Martians from Mars and Venus are listening to it somewhere. They say those waves go. I don't know. That's scientific stuff. Today we're going to get into much more than science, although it is reality. You know, Michael Collins Piper has been a guest of this program before. So most of you know Michael, or many of you do. We've offered his books. I love the one about the Golem, G-O-L-E-M. Oh, my. That really is one of my favorite books. And, of course, he's got the New Jerusalem. So many books. Really, I think he wrote a book that has the answer to the John F. Kennedy assassination called Final Judgment. Very, very interesting book of hundreds and hundreds of written on the JFK assassination. My words are getting, you know, Jerry, I think you're just finally hitting up with me, you know. I don't know, my old age or something. I don't know, though. Maybe not. Maybe God will allow me a few more years of mental clearness, let's just call it. Of course, some people think I've been crazy from the beginning. So what is it? What does it really matter? Okay. Well, the name of this book, and I've asked Michael Collins Piper to come on again, is The New Babylon, Those Who Reign Supreme. Now, first of all, Michael Collins Piper, in addition to those books, is an ace writer and reporter, investigator, whatever you want to call it, for American Free Press. That's a newspaper that I love. It's a weekly. You can get a subscription to it, and listen, you will want a subscription to American Free Press. I get it, read it cover to cover. Every week it comes. It's one of those you really can't put down. There's always going to be something of interest in the American Free Press. Willis Carto is the publisher. There is no more honest and intelligent and brave men in this world than Willis Carto. And I can tell you that he numbers many enemies in this world. In other words, if you've made a lot of enemies, probably you're doing what's right. On the other hand, he has a lot of people that love his work, that counteract the bad sorts that don't like the truth getting out. So you always keep that into account. And Michael Collins Piper is like that. You either love him or you hate him. Now, we love him, and many other people do too, and that's why, because he tells the truth. Michael, welcome back to Power Prophecy.
3: Tex, it's a pleasure to be on this program. I have occasion to cite your work all the time and refer people to PowerProphecy.com, because while there are a lot of people out there broadcasting and writing the volume of what you do is voluminous in many ways. You speak out, and you speak out loudly and proudly for what you believe in, and you produce an extraordinary volume of material covering so many issues. I have marveled at your catalog. Both Willis Cardo and I, in fact, have personally together marveled at your output, the volume of what you've done and the good work that you've done. So it's always a pleasure to be here with you and your listeners. And I have over the years gotten quite a few letters from people who have said, hey, I heard about you from Tex Mars. So I know there's people out there who are definitely listening to powerofprophecy.com.
1: Well, thank you for those kind words. Really more generous than I deserve, but I'm going to take them from Michael Collins Piper.
3: Problem with that, yeah.
1: That's right. Hang them on the wall or something for posterity. Now, this book, to me, is so very important. On the front cover, and I'm going to ask you about that cover, it says, Inside the Rothschild Empire, the Modern Day Pharisees. Now, I love this painting, but I've got to ask you a couple of questions. First of all, they're sitting around in some boardroom or something, these big shot tycoons or whatever, all kinds of people. There's a donkey there. There's a sword, but there are these headless people too. And I thought, wow, does the book tell us who the headless people are?
3: You know, it's interesting because I had seen this. Actually, this picture that's on the cover of the book is a 1926 painting by a German artist named George Grosch. I think that's how it's pronounced. It's spelled G-R-O-S-Z, and it's entitled Eclipse of the Sun.
1: Hmm.
3: Now, what's interesting about this painting, for those who haven't seen it, and you can actually look on the internet and you can find it there, this painting was portraying the corruption of the Weimar Republic that held force in Germany after World War I. And, you know, what it shows this someone who looks like a corrupt plutocrat with some machine guns and weapons under his arm, whispering in the ear of an aristocratic-looking military-type man. And then you see these headless people sitting around the table. They're well-dressed. They look like corporate types, businessmen, diplomats. And then you see this donkey, an ass, with blinders over his eyes.
1: Yeah, just notice that. The donkey has blinders on his eyes.
3: And I thought that this painting, although it was supposed to capture the corruption of the Weimar Republic, you know, as I put in the New Babylon, I said it's really hardly any different from what we have in America today, where we have these powerful financial interests. And in this case, in the book, we talk about the Rothschild Empire. I call them the modern-day Pharisees. They are the plutocratic interests, the big money, global big money interests who are whispering in the ears of the politicians, the headless politicians. You might call them the brainless politicians. And I just thought that was such a provocative image. It's both provocative and yet mysterious.
1: You know, it really,
3: and it makes you kind of wonder who these people are and what they represent. You know, what goes through the mind of one artist isn't necessarily what goes through the mind of another. So there's probably all sorts of secret cryptology here that I'm unaware of. But on the whole, I think it does represent, as I say, to bring it full circle, what we have going on in the United States and around the world today. I mean, a lot of people know about the mass media and the corruption within the mass media. A lot of people know about the corruption rampant in the whole Federal Reserve System. But what a lot of people don't connect, a lot of people don't make the connection between the fact that the very same people who own the Federal Reserve are also the very same people who control the big media in America, the big print publications, the big, you know, the weekly magazines, the big daily newspapers, not to mention, of course, the broadcast media, the real powerful force in our world today. It's a very small group of people, and it's getting increasingly smaller, who are standing astride this whole complex.
1: Mm.
3: And they are the ones who have the power in our world today, and not just here in the United States, but increasingly throughout the world. And it all stems back, and that's the point of this book. It not only reaches back to the Rothschild Empire that has been sitting in place in Europe and is worth untold I'm sure, trillions of dollars when it's all added up in the end of our days. Trillions of dollars, but it goes much further back. While people like to talk about the New World Order, a lot of people try to avoid what I believe is the absolute solid fact that can be documented, and I think is documented to the satisfaction of many people, that the what I call the historical, religious, and economic origins of the New World Order go back even further than the Rothschild Empire, but go back to the teachings of the Jewish rabbis beginning in the days of Babylon, where they started to formulate the Jewish religious teachings that we today know of as the Talmud. And essentially, they taught then, those rabbis speaking among one another in these Jewish rules and regulations for all intents and purposes that were codified by the Talmud and ultimately more set in place through further analysis, so to speak, and commentary by other great Jewish religious figures. This whole process laid forth an idea, but also a formula, such that if carried through to its ultimate conclusion, would lead to what one writer has described as a Jewish utopia, a world in which all the riches, all the power, the media, the glamour, the glory, would fall into the hands of the Jewish people. And you know, while some people will say that's all well and good, the problem is that if you start analyzing so many of these teachings, you find that they are rooted in a very real hostility towards non-Jews, and in particular, Christians.
1: Mm.
3: And so there we have to step back and say, okay, well, they dream of a world in the hands of the Jewish people in which they speak very openly, of which they speak very openly of. But the question is, will this new Babylon be of benefit to all of the people of the world? And I don't see it being that way. And that's why I wrote this book.
1: All right, now going back to Babylon, what you said makes so much sense, Michael, because let's face it, God prophesied that the Jews, because of their wickedness in Israel, the prophet Jeremiah, you can find this in the Old Testament, prophesied that Nebuchadnezzar and Babylon would take them captive and destroy so many of the people and destroy Jerusalem and the temple. And he did exactly that. Babylon came in, took the Israeli people, let's just say the predecessors of the Jews, and I don't want to get into all the, we could talk for hours about who is a Jew and what is a Jew.
3: Oh, absolutely.
1: But what we do know is that those rabbis then were taken captive in Babylon, and they stayed there at least 70 years in captivity. So they took their evil, devilish, man-made religion. You see, if they had stayed with the Old Testament, that would have been fine, but they didn't. So they took what they had, this evil that God punished them and sent them to Babylon. But when they were there, instead of correcting their activity and turning back to God that they should have, what they did was to say, hey, these Babylonians have things we like. They have practices, rituals, satanic things that we like. And we love, of course, all the money and the wealth that's here in ancient Babylon. So they really combined Babylonianism with their Phariseeism. You might say their wicked religion. And that became Phariseeism, I should say. So then when they finally did return to Israel, it wasn't Mosaic religion, wasn't the Old Testament. It was simply Satanism through the prism of Babylon in Egypt, wasn't it?
3: Well, you know, that's the amazing thing about it. You know, the average person, Christian or otherwise, if you ask them if they have any opinion at all about the captivity of the Jews in Babylon, as it's known, most people would say, oh, well, that was another period in which the poor Jews were oppressed and suppressed and held as slaves to another. But, you know, in fact, what happened was when they were officially freed from their captivity in Babylon, many of the Jews who were, quote-unquote, in captivity chose to remain there, number one. Number two, even during their period of so-called captivity, even Jewish historians will honestly record, openly record, that actually the Jews achieved immense power and influence and money even while they were officially in captivity there. In fact, it's no coincidence that one of the wealthiest and most influential Jewish families in the world today, the Zilka family, and that's spelled Z-H-I-L-K-A, I believe, or actually let me check my own writings on that because I can never remember how to spell that name, but it's a name people need to know, Zilka. It's Z-I-L-K-H-A. The Zilkas were born in modern-day Iraq, and that, of course, is basically Babylon. Their roots, and they are one of the wealthiest, most Jewish, wealthiest Jewish families in the world. They have been interconnected with the Rothschild Empire for centuries. They trace their roots and their wealth back to Babylon.
1: Mm.
3: And you know, people have heard the Rothschild name, but most people have never heard of the Zilkas. And, you know, the point that I make in the New Babylon, and I have it broken down into several chapters, which I think will help people kind of understand the framework that I'm talking about here. I include the Zilkas among what I call the 30 most powerful Jewish families. You know, there are a lot of families in the global networks. I shouldn't say the 30 most powerful, but they are among the most powerful families in the Rothschild court, so to speak. You know, you have some very, very big names, and then there's like secondary and third level tiers of influence, and the Zilkas are among these high levels. And a lot of these people, these names most people have never heard of. They might be known in their particular communities in America, but ultimately they are part of this New World Order network, this Jewish utopian network that all is interconnected, interrelated on a very personal and intimate basis between the Rothschild family, its financial dynasty, and all these tentacles that reach throughout these families and the financial interests that are interconnected with them. So that's what I say. I use this one name, Zilka, as an example. But there are so many other names that I'm sure many of your listeners are familiar with.
1: So, in other words,
3: very wealthy families, mm-hmm. They're very powerful families, and they have their networks of their own. But ultimately, it comes back, like, you know, compared to the head of an octopus. At the head of that octopus is the Rothschild dynasty. That's a simple way of putting it, but I think it's largely an accurate way of putting it.
1: It's interesting.
3: I'll just say one more thing in that regard, Tex. The Rothschild family was not the first great Jewish banking family. There were Jewish banking families that arose throughout Europe, you know, throughout Europe and reaching even into Asia, you know, going back to the Middle Ages, you know, at a period when, you know, contrary to, and I've done a lot of research on this, and, you know, I could, if I had all the material in front of me, I could cite it, but actually, you know, a lot of the times that we hear about how the Jews were being persecuted throughout history, like, for example, during the Middle Ages, actually, I've read some Jewish historians who say that actually, in some respects, the Jews had a lot more freedom during the Middle Ages than the non-Jews did.
1: Mm.
3: And during that time frame is when many of them started to accumulate a lot of money. What happened then in the years that followed, in the centuries that followed, Jewish families became the court Jews, so to speak. That's what they called them. That's not my terminology. Jewish families became advisors to the kings and made money operating in the sphere of the kings. And then it turned out the Jews had accumulated an extraordinary amount of money. While the kings were the rulers of the land, the great purses were held by the court Jews. And these court Jews, as time passed on, they developed into an international network. Well, ultimately, from this international network, there arose Meyer Rothschild. Now, his real name apparently was Bauer, and the name Rothschild means red shield. He took that name from a symbolic sign outside his banking house. But Meyer Rothschild, in the late 1700s, sent his five sons throughout the capitals of Europe to establish branches of their banking dynasty. And within about 25 or 30 years, the Rothschilds had risen to the very top. There were other powerful Jewish banking families. I think the Goldschmidts and the Montefiores in England and the Bleichroders in Germany. And, you know, the list goes on and on. But ultimately, the Rothschilds rose to the top. And they at different times by different people were referred to as the kings of the Jews or even the kings of the kings. And ultimately, all of these other banking enterprises, these banking families, became part and parcel of this global, far-reaching global network in the hands of the Rothschild dynasty. And of course, I don't want to keep going on here, Tex, but I'll throw out one more point. Let you talk a little bit here, but what happened was that as a consequence of the rise of the House of Rothschild, they became particularly interconnected with the British Empire, what came to be known as the British Empire. And in many respects, the British Empire, although it was grandly ruled over by great kings and queens, and it was, of course, the American mother country, the British Empire, in many respects, was the central point of financial power for the Rothschild Empire. The Rothschild banking house in London was like the grand central station of the whole big Rothschild railroad that ran around the world. And ultimately, as I say in the New Babylon, much of that Rothschild power, not surprisingly, came to be transferred to the United States as the United States began to develop. So this is all the kind of stuff that I explore in the New Babylon.
1: So Lord Jacob Rothschild, the fourth baron over in Great Britain, so he may be the big shot, but we have other Rothschilds in the United States, in France, Belgium, in other countries then.
3: Oh, it's quite an extended family, actually, yeah. Mm-hmm.
1: Mm-hmm. Now, you mentioned you took us all the way back to ancient Babylon. And when you know, I was thinking as you were talking about how the Jews, in what they call the diaspora, you know, their, you know, nomadic existence, without really having a nation of their own, through the last 1900 years or so. But you mentioned the fact that in each nation, through their cunning, their craftiness, and no doubt through their corruption, and their nepotism, their favoritism of their own bloodline, they were able to amass a huge amount of money. Even in those countries where they claimed to be persecuted, they actually were favored quite often, and because of their banking and money, they were actually favored, and they weren't that poor. They were persecuted possibly because of the corrupt manner that they behaved in. But I was thinking back as you were talking, Babylon is a perfect example of that, isn't it? I mean, Daniel was Jewish, or Israelite, let's just say. He was of Israel, yet he rose up to become the second leader in the whole nation, or the whole empire of Babylon.
3: You know, that's an interesting point you make, Tex, because, you know, this book, The New Babylon, is a considerably enlarged and expanded upon earlier book that I wrote called The New Jerusalem.
1: Mm-hmm.
3: And in that book, The New Jerusalem, I focused specifically on, or I should say, I focused on the specific aspects of Zionist Jewish power in America, citing largely Jewish sources. I would say probably about 99.9% of my sources were respectable mainstream Jewish sources. And I had a lot of people come to me and say, my goodness, I knew that the Jewish people had a lot of power in America, but I never realized how much power. Well, you know, in the New Jerusalem, I made a point. The point I made, I had selected that title, The New Jerusalem, because I was saying that in many respects, the United States had become the New Jerusalem.
1: Mm.
3: But the more I thought about it, I even made a passing reference in the book to the possibility that maybe we might not want to call the United States the New Jerusalem. Maybe in light of how life is today in America, we might want to call it the New Babylon. And then I began to think, well, yes, what we're talking about, Zionist power in America, has a history that goes back to Babylon. It goes back to this thing we call the Talmud. It goes back to this dream of Jewish worldwide utopia. And, you know, as I say, it's generally known today as the New World Order, but its origins indeed go back that far.
1: Well,
3: and that's why we have to look at it in the bigger historical context. We can talk all we want about the New World Order. And there's a lot of people who will say, well, the New World Order has its origins in the Illuminati. And I say, well, to people, well, yes, you're absolutely right. There is this Illuminist context. There is this Freemasonic linkage towards what we're talking about. But ultimately, when you see the actual organization of it, the physical organization of it, and I want to draw a distinction there, the framework upon which it was established, the political framework that we have in existence now, stems through the financial network that came about as a rise of the Rothschild Empire. But, as I've told you before in this broadcast, as I've told you privately, as I've told so many people, that for many years, my political outlook, and I do focus on the, I focus on the secular in my writings, but I came to realize, oh, I've been in this business, I guess now, writing and speaking and talking, for about 30 years, all told. Maybe a little more, maybe slightly less. But it wasn't until about halfway into it that I realized that although I write about these very secular things here, that this battle is actually one of a higher spiritual level.
1: Mm.
3: And while we have people who, and I will use this term loosely, while we have people who appear to be human beings and probably are human beings, you know, of all races, creeds, and colors operating on this planet, ultimately the evil goes back to the beginning of it all. It is good versus evil. It is God versus Satan, to put it down in a very specific, easy to grasp framework. But this battle is fought out here on planet Earth by people led by the Rothschilds, and not to villainize these people, although I do believe they are villains. But if you want to put a face on the villainy, you can say Lord Jacob Rothschild. He may be one of the nicest people you would ever meet. And while there may be other people on the other side who are not some of the nicest people you would ever want to meet, ultimately the battle is a very spiritual battle. It's fought with machine guns, it's fought with money, it's fought with political intrigue, but ultimately it's a spiritual battle between God and Satan.
1: I'm glad you clarified that, Michael, because, you know, we have the story of Babylon, and history and the book of Genesis in the Bible tells us that there they sought to form a new world order, but they also sought to make man as God. In other words, they built a tower to the heavens so that man would ascend to godhood. So we have all the elements that we have now with the Jews, who claim racial and spiritual superiority, who claim to be the kings of the world over all of the Gentiles. And they're building a new world order too. So it is, and they were trained all of those decades during captivity, where they actually prospered and flourished and were allowed peacefully to go back to reform the nation of Israel. I might mention too, one of the things you said, if people doubt it, wherever they were at in these countries and claimed persecution, and even when they left, they took their money with them. For example, we know when they left Egypt, there they were in the desert. They turned from God, even though God had given them so many miracles, the parting of the Red Sea and so forth, and they began to go a-whoring after the old Egyptian gods. They had adopted the Egyptian gods, one of which the golden calf represented. How did they build the golden calf? Well, Aaron told them, bring me all of your golden jewelry, your earrings, your bracelets, and so forth. They brought the gold out of Egypt. And then in the desert there, they betrayed God and created a great golden idol. They didn't make it out of sand. They didn't make it out of rock or wood. It was out of gold. So they brought their riches out of Egypt with them. And it may have been that the Pharaoh wanted the riches back rather than the people. It's just possible. Hey, Michael, we're going to go for a short break.
3: All right.
1: When we come back, I want to ask you some more about Rothschild, but particularly, is this Jewish elite, these rich, the Rothschilds and the others, are they digging a grave for America and its citizens? That is of supreme importance. Folks, stay with us. My guest, Michael Collins Piper, author of one of the most important books you will ever read, The New Babylon. We'll be right back.

0: the new Babylon, those who reign supreme. You know, right inside the cover of this great book by Michael Collins Piper, it says, the Rothschild Empire, the modern-day Pharisees, and the historical, religious, and economic origins of the New World Order. A lot of people talk about the New World Order, but, you know, they really don't know anything about it, or they're too frightened and fearful to tell you who really is behind it. And some of these people have very popular talk shows, even patriot talk shows. And I have great pity for them. You know, I pity any person who is fearful. And would you listen to this? In the book of Revelation, it has a list of people who will not enter the kingdom of heaven. And oh, there's adulterers, warmongers, murderers, liars. I mean, it's a horrible list. I don't want to be any of those things. Blasphemers, none of them will enter the kingdom of heaven. But guess what leads the list? The fearful. The fearful will not enter the kingdom of heaven. Isn't that amazing? You would say, well, I feel sorry for the timid and the cowardly and the weak. Why wouldn't God accept them? Here's the reason why. God, if you're truthful, if you depend on Him, He will give you the strength to be an overcomer and defeat evil. If you do not have faith and do not trust in God, then you will be filled with fear of the evildoer. This is an important principle. Courage. To have courage. And by the way, I'm not going to preach a sermon here because I want to get back to Michael Collins Piper. If you don't have enough courage, if you are fearful, the wonderful thing is you can ask God for more courage, for more strength. And He is good and just and merciful, and He will give you more. I've done that many times. Every once in a while, the little fear darts, you know, will ping, ping, right in Tex Moore's there. And I just say, wait just a minute. I'm not going to be fearful. I'm not going to betray God. And He promised me certain things. And I said, Lord, take away this fear. And it has always been so that God took it away from me. Now back to this book. You need to know these things and you need to go out and tell others. I'm going to encourage you. I don't think I've really done this in a long, long time, but I encourage you to buy a copy of this book, The New Babylon, but buy an extra copy you can give to a friend or a loved one. Buy two copies. And I'm not just trying to sell books. I want you to know the truth. And as far as I know, right at this time in history, this is really the only book that has put it all together. Michael Collins Piper is an academic. He's a scholarly man, but he writes so that everybody can understand him, you know, no matter what your grade is, level. But it's around 266 pages in all. And it's just powerful. It's all kind of facts, documentation. And he takes you step by step into the labyrinth, way into the inner sanctum of the Illuminati and the Rothschilds. And I think it's like 5 or 10 books in one. I highly recommend it. Now, Jerry's my broadcast engineer, a little bit of everything here. What are we offering this book in the ministry? $25? All right, $25. And by the way, you get a big picture of Michael Collins Piper on the back cover, sitting in a regal chair there. So if you want to know what Michael looks like, hey, now you're going to know, okay? Some of you might be interested in that. But I think the information in this book is even more powerful. But, hey, Michael, you look pretty good here, actually.
1: We had to take about 50 pictures before.
0: Well, the photographer finally came out good.
1: Thank goodness for digital cameras. In the old days, you know, you had to take all the pictures and send them off to the local drugstore and get them developed. But now you have the digital camera, and you can take 50 or 100 pictures and find the best one and just develop that one.
0: Well, that's great. Well, you did on this one, and I'm glad. People like to know who is writing the book sometimes, so it's important. Okay, now, folks, $25. Please add $5 shipping and handling. Now, here's how to get this book. Just phone us toll-free during the work week, Monday through Friday, 8 to 5:30 Central Time, and our number is 1-800-234-9673. That's in the United States and Canada. If you're overseas, of course, it's area code 512-263-9780. Now, here's another way to do it. Go to powerofprophecy.com. And you can order the book there on our list of books. We have a little search engine. Type in the word Babylon. I suspect this book will come up. And then you can order it that way. Okay? On powerofprophecy.com. And a third way. All you have to do is just write us. Put a little note or a stick-it note or a piece of scrap paper and say, hey, I want the new Babylon. Michael Collins Piper. Three names, that's a lot, but just say, hey, I want the new Babylon, and we'll know that it's Michael Collins Piper's book. So the new Babylon, those who reign supreme. Our address, 1708 Patterson Road, Power of Prophecy, 1708 Patterson Road, P-A-T-T-E-R-S-O-N Road, Austin, Texas, 78733. If you're overseas at USA, please, even though this is a Republic of Texas, don't put that on there. They will simply not understand. Jerry, how long have we been at this address? We've been here a long time, haven't we? 18 years. Yeah, at the same address. That's sort of unusual. You know, I'm surprised they haven't burned us down or, you know, sent a missile our way or something. But we're still here, and we're going to be here until Judgment Day, or God has his say. Now we're going to return to our regular program. My good friend Michael Collins Piper is on with us today, and we're talking about the Rothschild Empire, the New Babylon. And Michael, I'm concerned about something. You mentioned the Jewish utopia, and you said that the Jews have been in all these countries, and many, they claim persecution, but their evil ways has caused them to be banished and so forth. Now, in those countries where the Jews were able to gain a foothold and actually to conquer the resident government. And I've been thinking back on those. Now, you probably have a better mind than this. I know they were able for a short time to gain power in Turkey during the days of the Young Turks. And they converted that into a massacre of all the Christians of Armenia. That was a province of Turkey. So when the Jews, you know, crypto-Jews claiming to be Turks, took over about 1915, in Turkey, they immediately used the Turkey army to go and to massacre and kill Christians. It's called the Armenian Genocide. Then in 1917, and you've written all about this, but you and I know that it was Jews, Lenin and Trotsky and the others, Kaganovich, that took over the Soviet empire of the Tsars, and then they used that into a killing factory to kill, according to Alexander Solzhenitsyn, 66 million, mostly Christian people. So in every country they've been able to gain a foothold in, it's resulted in the massacre of millions of Christians. Now, is their goal to take over the whole world then?
1: You know, that's a sorry thing. This is what has been stated in their own writings. And you know, Tex, during the break here, I just happened to come across an article from the New York Times, which is a perfect segue into this discussion. It was in the New York Times on November 19th, and it talks about Rabbi Steinsaltz. He is the guy who is basically known in our modern day. He's the guy who pretty much has put out the version of the Talmud, which is like the kind of the popular version of the Talmud, this base of Jewish rabbinic teachings and debates from which modern-day Jewish philosophy, ideology, the rules of existence, for want of a better way of putting it, are founded. And, you know, here in the New York Times, Rabbi Steinsaltz says, this book is essential for our existence. Now, let me read you further from the New York Times. It says, the Talmud, a compilation and analysis of oral Jewish law and ethics governing everything from marital relations to agriculture, is written as a flowing rabbinic discourse. Though the terms are archaic, many say the Talmud contains founding principles that can still be applied today. Well, why is that important? It is important because in these Talmudic teachings, there is very clearly outlined an ultimate goal of a Jewish utopia, as one Jewish writer has defined it. That is a world in which the riches of the planet, the political power, the entire governance falls into the hands of the Jewish people. Now, this does not mean for some of our more sensitive listeners, and there are a few out there who might be a little, I don't know, perturbed by what we're talking about. This does not mean to suggest, I don't mean to suggest it, and I know you don't mean to suggest it, and I would go so far as to put words in your mouth there. This is not to suggest that the nice Jewish businessman who has the shoe shop on the corner is sitting up nightly reading the Talmud, plotting to take over the world. No, we are not saying that. What we are saying, and in this case I will say what I am saying, is that the Talmud has become a foundation for a very powerful group of people who are Jews, who do believe in its teachings, who are steeped in its thought, who have used it as a framework to achieve power and influence in all of the great countries of the world, whether today or at one time in their history. And through their consolidation of the power, they have worked to achieve a global unity among themselves. And in the course of this, what has happened is that for the most part, we could say the entirety of the worldwide Jewish community has been dragged into this with them. Now, in my existence, I have known some of the most outspoken critics of this concept we call Zionism, Jewish critics of Zionism. There are a lot of Jewish people who are critics of Israel, but there have been some very eminent critics of Zionism and among the Jewish people, and some of them have been very good friends of mine. I can go through the list of the late Jack Bernstein, the late Dr. Alfred Lilienthal, Mark Lane, the civil libertarian lawyer who represented my old newspaper, The Spotlight, for many years. And there are other many, many people, Jewish people around the world, who object to the intrigues of this architectural construct that surrounds the global Rothschild Empire. But the problem is there are so many Jewish people who are unaware of it, or who basically allow themselves to support it by not speaking out. And that's one of the problems. That's why when we use the term the Jews, referring to, shall we say, the people who call themselves Jews, and there are many who would debate the identity of who the Jews are today, even including the Jews themselves, but when we use that term, the Jews, we don't necessarily mean that every single one of them is involved in some conspiracy, some plan, some network. But the unfortunate thing is, so many of them have been brought into it. And I guess I look at my job as to try to just tell the facts about this thing as I see it, and to mix metaphors here, I guess let the chips fall where they may. I've been called anti-Semitic so many times that I don't even argue the point anymore, for the simple reason that these definitions of anti-Semitism and anti-Zionism essentially will mean to people whatever they want it to mean. And people can argue till they're blue in the face, till the cock crows at dawn, you know. But the problem is, we get into these linguistic debates and we get sidetracked from the very purpose of trying to stop this, I'll just call it what it is, an evil conspiracy. And it's an evil conspiracy stemming back to Babylon, crafted in the minds of the rabbis in this thing called the Talmud, which is the philosophical foundation for this much bigger financial, political, and I might add military and media network that we do call the New World Order today.
0: So, you know, you talk about the importance of the Talmud. In your book, I want to point it out, in the first several pages, on the left side here, you have a picture of the Rothschild family, the five arrows, so to speak, including Meir. On the right, you quote a number of authorities, including Jews, about the Rothschilds, and you quote S.J. Cohen. And he wrote evidently a biography of Meir Amschel Rothschild. And you added this in your book, and I'm glad you did. Cohen, of course, who's Jewish. And by the way, the title of the biography is The Exemplary Life of the Immortal Banker, Mr. Meir, Amschel Rothschild. But he says Meir Rothschild was a zealous believer in the Talmud and chose it alone as the guiding principle of all of his actions. Now, if the Rothschilds are such an important dynasty that perhaps, and I'm going to be asking this question in a moment, do they control the Fed Reserve? Do they control most of the banks of the world? Do they basically almost run America behind the scenes? Then if they have a book called the Talmud, this holy book, which it alone continues to be their guiding principle for all their actions, should we not learn more about the Talmud and its meaning, because it's going to affect our daily lives?
1: Absolutely. The answer to all of that is yes, yes, yes, yes, yes. I mean, the Talmud is a mystery to everyone, I suppose, even including to those rabbis and those students of the Talmud that spend so many endless hours studying it. But we cannot avoid, it's like people, I've actually heard people say, And good people, good patriots say, well, the Rothschilds really aren't Jews. Well, no, the Rothschilds are Jews in the sense that they belong genetically to a long line of intermarried families who considered themselves to be Jews and followers of the Jewish religion, and who were considered by others to be Jews. But more so, more importantly, the Rothschilds have historically, beginning with Meyer Rothschild, the founder of the dynasty, they have been devoted to the Jewish philosophy of the Talmud. And Meyer Rothschild himself was a rabbi. He was not an apostate rabbi. You know, and a lot of people don't realize this. While there are a lot of ministers, Christian ministers, who have gone through a theological seminary and use the title Reverend. And while there are Catholic priests who have gone through the Catholic seminaries and call themselves, you know, Father so-and-so, Father O'Reilly, Father O'Sullivan, many times there are Jews who have gone through the Talmudic study, and there are many of them who are entitled to be called rabbi, but they don't necessarily head a congregation. It would have been accurate to call Meyer Rothschild Rabbi Rothschild, even though he was, by profession, he was a moneylender, but he in fact was entitled to be called rabbi. Now that's probably, on the one hand, a minor point, but on the other hand, I think it's a significant point, because it does point back to this necessity of understanding that what we call the New World Order as it operates in the sphere of this Rothschild dynasty does have its roots in these rabbinic teachings known as the Talmud. And you really just can't get away from that. That's the problem here I see. And a lot of people, and understandably so, are afraid of being called anti-Semitic or anti-Jewish or anti-Zionist or what have you, and so therefore they like to try to avoid bringing a religious aspect into it. But you know, the thing is, when we are dealing with this very hard reality of what the New World Order constitutes, you can't fight the New World Order unless you identify its agents here before us on American soil, on the face of the planet Earth. And if you can't identify those people without pointing out what is philosophically driving them, then you kind of fall into a little bit of a quagmire. You know, it'd be like going out on the battlefield with a face mask on. You know, with a mask around your eyes. You know, you can't fight the war without knowing who the enemy is.
0: Well, you know, Michael, I was in the Air Force, and I can imagine being shot down, you know, or something, wounded, about ready to die, and they said, would you like to see a chaplain? And I said, yes. So a chaplain comes up, and I say, I would like to pray because I'm fixing to die, okay? And he says, okay. And he begins by saying, oh, my Lord Satan. And I said, well, hold it just a minute. I'm fixing to die, and you're praying for Satan. He says, well, I'm a satanic chaplain. I'm of the Church of Satan. I was ordained. The Air Force has made me a chaplain. if he has no label, if I don't know what he has, but I'll tell you, in the Air Force, Jewish chaplains have the little Ten Commandments thing here, okay? Like the Mosaic Code on their suit coat. And Christian chaplains, guess what? They had a cross on their uniform, so you could tell the difference. If you can't tell the difference, then religion and culture and society mean nothing. But it does.
1: You know, thank you for that, Tex. That's a very absolutely interesting analogy, and it absolutely drives home the point here. You know, that brings up something I wanted to mention. It's a very personal story, but it's a story that confirmed to me what I had long suspected from my, and I would have to say, I've probably read more about Jewish history and religion and teachings than probably 99.9% of the people, but I would be the last person to ever proclaim myself an expert in the topic. But one time, I was having a conversation with a Jewish friend of mine, a guy I've known around Capitol Hill for years. I've run into him. Everybody knows him, and he knows everybody. Capitol Hill is like a small town in many respects. And he knew that I worked for Liberty Lobby, and he knew that I was a critic of Israel, and that I'd been openly critic of Jewish power. And, you know, he's kind of intrigued to see that, hey, well, this guy Mike Piper's a nice guy. So I would have some very candid conversations with him about this. And one time I said to him, I said, let me ask you a question. I said, how would you describe Judaism as a religion to me in several words? And without missing a beat, and not being facetious in the least, he said to me, self-worship.
0: Self-worship.
1: Now, I was, on the one hand, absolutely flabbergasted that he had said it, but it was a confirmation to me of what I had come to perceive as the underlying nature of the Jewish faith. And, of course, as any Christian knows, no matter, you know, the least educated Christian in terms of biblical reading would know immediately that that is as far from Christianity as you can get. I mean, you know, and I said to him when he said this self-worship, I said, that's interesting. Fair enough. I said, that's always been my impression. Well, there's a little punchline to this story. Several months later, I see this guy once every 6, 8, 10 weeks, you know, run into him on the street. And maybe a couple months later, ran into him, and we're walking down the street, happened to be going in the same direction. And I said to him, I said, I asked you one time what Judaism was, and you said self-worship. And he did a double take and looked at me, and he said, did I say that? And I laughed.
0: Well, that was pretty Judaic and Talmudic right there. To deny what he had said.
1: And I said, well, yes, you did. And I said, it was a perfectly honest answer. And he said, did I say that? And I said, did I say that? I didn't say that. And I said, oh, no, you said it. And I said, you confirmed everything that I had always suspected. So if you put that little simple, but I think revealing anecdote, and I like anecdotes because they often tell you a lot. If you put that little anecdote in the context of this bigger picture that I have written about in the New Babylon, and which, of course, many others have written about in one form or another, what we do indeed find is that this thing we know of as Judaism, this thing that is followed by people who call themselves Jews, is a philosophy of self-worship, a philosophy of self-enrichment. And I guess, and we'll get into a little psychobabble here, I guess what it all comes down to, sadly, is that once a people have spent 1,000 years or 500 years or even 100 years preaching to themselves and indirectly to anyone who will listen that they are truly God's chosen people, that their philosophy is the philosophy of the ages, that they are the ones who are going to inherit the earth, and it's their right to do it, and that they should pursue every means of achieving that end, well then, you know what? They are going to follow through and try to achieve just that. And it is their utopia. It's their New World Order, but it's a global plantation, as Willis Cardo has coined the term, I thought correctly. It's a global

0: Jesus.
1: Oh my goodness gracious. They're waiting for when they can be their own Messiah, when they have such control over the world, that they can rule us with a rod of iron. But here's the question. We only have 3 minutes left. I've got to have this answer from you. If the Jews have caused such horror and damage in every nation that they've gained control of, whether it's in Turkey for a short period of time, the Soviet Union during the communist era, or are they on the verge? We only have about 2 minutes, 3 minutes. Or are they on the verge of achieving that goal in the United States, which could, of course, then be the tool they used to grab the rest of the world? And if they do, what is going to happen to you and me and every listener out there who believes in Christ or who simply doesn't want to go along with the Jewish utopia?
0: Well, you know, they literally talk about a period in the Talmud and other Jewish writings. They talk about the enslavement or the destruction of those who don't go along with it. Those who go along with it, they will be treated benevolently to the extent that anyone who runs a plantation is benevolent. But those who stand in the way, they, in their writings, this is their writings, not mine, they talk of stomping out. They don't use that terminology, but that's what they're talking about. And, I'll tell you what, Tex, it looks bleak at times, but, you know, we may lose quite a few battles, but ultimately, in the end, we do know who is going to win, and it's not Satan.
1: Oh, absolutely. And, of course, the Bible says very clearly, talks about them which say they are Jews and are not, but are the synagogue of Satan. And God says to the Christians that they should know that someday those people, the synagogue of Satan, will come bow at your feet and admit that Jesus Christ is Lord. And there we have prophecy in the book of Revelation. And by the way, Michael, as you well know, the book of Revelation doesn't mention the Islamic mosque or the Buddhist temples or any other religion as being Satan's choice to control the world in the last days, but it only mentions there in prophecy the synagogue of Satan. So God identifies our enemy, and I think that settles it. Hey, Michael, it's been so great to be with you today.
0: Yeah, Tex, I appreciate it. And, you know, I just want to mention one more thing for the benefit of your listeners. If they haven't had the opportunity to meet the fine people that work for you, I just was actually writing about you guys the other day in a new book that I'm working on, and I just want people to know that you have assembled around you some really fine people, and it's been a pleasure to know them and to work with them along with you and Wanda. So,
1: well, Michael, that's very kind of you.
0: I
1: feel the same way about you, having met so many of you also, folks. You know, I could name them all off. We're running out of time here, but that's very kind of you, and I appreciate it. And we do want to be of service to people. We want to be of service to American Free Press, because I've gained so much knowledge over the years from your publication. Hey, Michael Collins Piper, God bless you, my friend.
0: All right. Thanks a lot, Tex. God bless you.
1: All right. Well, you've been listening to Power of Prophecy. I'm Tex Mars. My guest has been Michael Collins Piper. The book, The New Babylon, you must have it. And my prayer is that you'll tune in each week during this same time and discover the power of prophecy.

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1: And welcome to the Audio Imaginarium. Come on in, weary traveler. Hang your cloak on a peg, grab a stool, and come gather around the fire. There are stories to be told, and you are among friends. About time to actually light a fire. It's getting cool. Autumn is in the air. Well, it's arrived. But it is. It certainly feels a little bit more like the fall up here, just north of Toronto in Old Thornhill Village. Carlos Cagina is my technical producer. Ryan White is my live stream producer, and we are indeed live streaming on my YouTube channel, Strange Planet. Be sure to hit that red sub button. We're over 25,000 members now. I had a great time hosting Coast to Coast last night. Not sure if you were able to catch that. It's difficult now up in Toronto, Ontario. I don't know that there are any affiliates that carry Coast anymore up here. I know they're looking for a home in Toronto. However, and I get emails every week, how can I listen to Coast in Ontario? And what I suggest you do is go on the coasttocoastam.com website and go to under media, I think. 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And just find an affiliate, any affiliate, actually. I happen to listen to an affiliate out of Bowling Green, Kentucky. And then what you do is if you have the app, Simple Radio, find that station on Simple Radio, and then you can stream it. You have to use your mobile device or your tablet. It's not the good old Philco on the kitchen counter anymore, folks, but you know, that's the best way to get it done. Anyway, I mentioned Coast last night, and JJ French, or John French, was with me in the first hour, founding member of Twisted Sister. And if that wasn't your era, the early 80s, Twisted Sister sold something like 20 million albums, performed 9,000 live shows in about 40 countries. And JJ, as it turns out, is a fan of the Conspiracy Show. He's just released what he calls a bizmoir. I like that, bizmoir. Half memoir and half business book. And Twisted Business is the name of it. Twisted Business, Lessons from My Life in Rock and Roll. And I'm almost finished the book. The first half of the book is about his life. Growing up Jewish in New York City in the 50s and 60s, his determination from an early age to become a rock star after seeing, of course, the Beatles perform on the Ed Sullivan Show in February 64. And then he started dealing drugs and taking drugs and had a number of close calls, horrible episodes, overdoses, things that very easily could have gone south, ended his life. But he quit dealing and using cold turkey and put his mind to the business of rock and roll. And then the second half of the book is about the business of show business and life lessons he learned after Twisted Sister formed in 73. And then there are 10 years of absolute struggle. There is a lesson about tenacity and stick-to-itiveness and hanging in there. 10 years of struggle and rejection. My word. Rejection after rejection before finally signing with Atlantic Records in the early 80s. And their smash hit, of course, We're Not Going to Take It. So, JJ, if you're out there listening, thanks for a great interview last night. And I hope you enjoyed tonight's offering. Of course, I hope everyone enjoys tonight's two-hour conversation. Bruce DeTorres is here. He's a very deep thinker. He's a writer, researcher, former actor, director. And he's about to take a deep philosophical dive into the false official narratives concerning JFK, MLK, RFK, 9/11, and much more. Bruce, as I mentioned, pursued a career in acting, directing, and performing lead roles in comedies, dramas, musicals, after getting his Bachelor of Fine Arts degree. And then Bruce decided to write a book about energy consciousness and the nature of reality. 9/11 happened along the way. After years of research, he incorporated it and similar things into God, School, 9/11, and JFK, the lies that are killing us and the truth that sets us free. Hey, Bruce, welcome. How are you, my friend?
2: I'm really great and honored to be here, Richard. I appreciate the warm welcome and overcoming a little struggle of my being able to hear everything 2 seconds before we go live. So it's great to successfully hear you.
1: Isn't live radio wonderful? I call it just-in-time delivery.
2: Well, in this case, it certainly was.
1: So I'm interested in your background, Bruce. Acting, musicals, directing, well into your 30s, I guess. And all you wanted to do, and you talk about how, you came to the realization that your job as an actor wasn't just to deliver your lines. It was about paying attention to your scene partner and listening intently, and then listening so intently that your performance was based on your reacting to what they were saying. So how did that set the stage? How did that create this perfect storm that led you off in this entirely different trajectory in your life and ultimately writing God, School, JFK, and 9/11 and JFK?
2: Well, I started paying attention in real life the way that I had learned how to do it on stage, and was shocked by just the miscommunications, the my immaturity. I functioned well. I had day jobs in different offices. That's how I supported myself 9 to 5, and I did all the acting in the evenings and on the weekends. And my friends loved me, and I probably seemed like, you know, a wonderful guy to a lot of people. But that learning how to really pay attention to my scene partner and then the folks in my life, in my mid-30s, early 30s, I had discovered just all my rackets and habits of immaturity and manipulation and emotional dysregulation, it's called, and immaturity, Richard, just really in a nutshell. And it brought everything to a grinding halt. I still went to work. I still acted in some things, but did a big spate of soul searching and really was despondent and really, really was ready to give up completely. Even life. And then I decided to stick around just to see what would happen next. I thought, okay, maybe I'm wrong about even this, the idea that I'm hopeless, you know, that my life was hopeless. I really, really was burning in regret and self-recrimination, just self-hatred at what I thought was foolishness. So,
1: but you were filled with such self-loathing because what, you thought you were disingenuous?
2: Yeah. Well, I was manipulative like a child. In my personal relationships, you know, you only hurt the ones you love. You know, I could function at jobs and I could go to auditions and win parts and I could successfully, you know, be cheerful and, you know, get plays going until, you know, people wanted to use me as the lead in play after a while. This is all off Broadway, non-paid stuff, but I was also getting on television and things like that. But just in my personal life, Richard, with the people closest to me, I had seen, you know, looking back in my 20s and college and high school, I felt I was an idiot. I just felt that I was had been a fool and thought I would have been a lot more farther along in my life had I been more mature, if I had been more considerate, had I been more just all the simple things that I saw was possible when I could now look in someone's eyes and really hear them and regard them and take them in. So that's really it. That's really, you know, it was a real brick wall I hit.
1: The thing is, you caught yourself, Bruce, you realized that you weren't doing that. And it sounds like, at least in your performances on stage, you said, well, no, I need to pay attention to my scene partner. And then you caught yourself and you, you needed to do that in real life. Why wasn't that, you know, when you started, I think you used the term melding and bonding and merging with your scene partner and then trying to do that in real life. Why wasn't that enough for you that, hey, I'm trying, I'm going to correct this. Were you finding you weren't able to do that in real life?
2: I got to all that you just described, and you just described how I enjoy my life now. But for about a year, year and a half, I just was burning and churning with the regret and the recrimination of the missed opportunity for 30 years to have loved and enjoyed my family, my relationships, my friends, the way that I could now on stage, to pay attention to someone like that, as I'm trying to pay attention to you in this conversation, trying to pay attention like that to every moment of my life is a joy. It's a challenge, but it's a joy, because what I contend and like to claim and get people thinking about is when we experience what's real, which means what's present right here, right now, it's love and it's joyful, which is what meditation takes people to, which is what the poets take people to, which is what physicists even, well, they don't call it love, but they do say, wow, it's conscious, and our intention certainly influences what we experience, perhaps completely. And right there was the turning point, because after the months and months of despair and life review, why did I do that? Why did I do that? Why didn't I just surrendered? Okay, I'm going to take it one day at a time, probably like an alcoholic recovering and saying, I know nothing, and I'm going to surrender to a higher power and just trust.
1: Right.
2: At that moment, a friend gave me, just for whatever reason, the book Think and Grow Rich by Napoleon Hill.
1: Mm-hmm.
2: And I loved it. And it's a very metaphysical book. And it teaches thoughts become things. Thoughts are made out of energy and they become things. Everything's made out of energy. And if we can conceive it, we can create it. So I thought, okay. And it also felt exactly kind of the influence people can have on each other that I felt on stage and then also in real life, when we pay attention to what causes what, you know, how we regard each other. I wish that, you know, I could see you on camera. I can't right now. It'd be fun to see how, you know, you're looking at me, I'm looking at you, and I could take into consideration, you know, how you're hearing me and how I'm hearing you. You get the point. You've had, right, you're a professional conversation. You get the point more than most conversationalist. Okay. Think and grow rich. Okay. Thoughts become things. Everything's made out of energy. I thought, all right, what could I create that'd be worth $1 million? Okay, as an actor, you never have any money, so sometimes you think about things like that. And I thought, well, what do people value? Well, we value what helps us live. We want to exist. And just that simply, Richard, the next question I asked myself was, well, is that why energy burst into existence, supposedly 14 billion years ago in the Big Bang, to become the universe and everything in it, including you and me in this moment, because it wanted to? Is energy the intention to exist? Is the intention the ability? And that's why we get thoughts, because everything's also got gravity or attraction. So my question, why did this happen, will attract all these answers. If you ask this question, why did that happen? Or how is my life terrible, will attract a million infinite answers to that question. Or why is my life wonderful, will attract infinite answers to that. So my mind was blown, Richard, by this concept of infinite power and also infinite responsibility. that we everything is made out of the intention to exist. So can we create whatever we want? And and all at once, it jived with what I loved about all the writers, all the fiction, all the poetry I had written, that I had read my whole life, because I was a lifelong reader from a very, very early age. And it also felt like it described what I was experiencing on stage, following the impulses and the speeds and volumes of my scene partners. And it worked for me. And also I started reading about energy according to physics and discovered quantum physics, and that whole, all those ideas about the presence of the observer in influencing and determining what the observed becomes. Many students of quantum physics say there's no place where you stop and the rest of the universe begins. Everything's influencing everything. And I got a big aha. Wow, I can write a book about that. And I started researching and reading all about energy, and quickly also at that time discovered the writings of Ralph Waldo Emerson, the transcendentalist from the 1800s. And I'll name Rumi, the Persian poet, and Khalil Gibran, and all the esoteric, all the mystical, magical writings, the Upanishads, the Bhagavad Gita, the Eastern traditions, all the Zen traditions, Richard, are all describing what I'm trying to describe right now, that this is something of an illusion. There's only one of us here. We're pretending to be separate people moving sequentially through this thing called time, when in actuality, like Deepak Chopra says, in reality, everything happens all at once. But in time and space and in a linear, in this three-dimensional, four-dimensional realm, we see things sequentially. So that really turned me on to write about that. And I started doing that, and I did that for years. And
1: this book that we have now in front of us, God, School, 9/11, and JFK, The Lies That Are Killing Us and the Truths That Set Us Free, started out as simply a book about energy and consciousness and the nature of reality.
2: Exactly.
1: We're rolling into a break here in a couple minutes. We'll just start this part of the conversation now, and then once that music starts to percolate up, we'll take a break and continue after. But then how did it go from that book about energy and consciousness and the nature of reality, into an examination of all of these official narratives and this brief history of the United States that you take us through in this tome?
2: No, that took years, because I had written and developed, and I can't hear the music. If you're hearing, I can't
1: hear. Not yet. I'll let you know.
2: Okay, good. Thank you. I had thoroughly written over the course of almost 10 years all about energy and consciousness and identity, because that's a huge component of that whole package of thoughts. I had drafted up to 200 and some pages, and then, Richard, I crushed like a snowball. And my metaphor was also crushing it like a diamond. And I didn't want to say what others had said really, really well in many, many other books. So after 9 years or so, I had 39 pages. I had 41 pages, something like that. And in 2004, I met a fellow who said, 9/11 is not the official story. Muslims had nothing to do with it. You really need to look into it. And that's the first I had heard of anything like that. So I started looking into 9/11. And I had my mind blown, because to pull those threads apart, and I guess the sequence was, very quickly I found David Ray Griffin's books, especially his first one, The New Pearl Harbor.
1: Right.
2: I found Loose Change on YouTube. I found Zeitgeist by Peter Thomas, I think his name is, or Thompson. and he had a piece of loose change, and he had a piece about Christianity and Zeitgeist, and then he had a piece about the Federal Reserve. So I studied the Federal Reserve. And again, just another mind-blowing fields of fascination for me. So right.
1: Or a swamp, depending on, I mean, you can get lost in there, can't you?
2: Well, yes, absolutely. Absolutely. And to share that with the folks in your circle is quite adventurous. Now, that I was at that time, I wasn't acting anymore. And I, but I was going every Wednesday night to an open mic night at a divey little bar. I was living in Atlanta at the time. And they had singer-songwriters. Everyone had 15 minutes, but they also let spoken word. So from the mid-90s to the mid-2000s, every Wednesday night, I was talking about energy and unity and the holographic nature of reality, and this is all an illusion, and there's only one of us here. And
1: hey, Bruce, I got to jump in. Pardon the interruption. We're going to take a quick time out. We'll come back. We'll go back to that divey bar in Atlanta. Bruce DeTorres is with us. God, school, 9/11, and JFK, the lies that are killing us and the truth that sets us free. Back with more after these.
0: 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To speak with Richard, call 416-360-0740 or toll free 1-866-740-4740.
1: Welcome back. Bruce DeTorres is here, former actor, director, performer, and now researcher, writer, deep thinker, and the book is God, School, 9/11, and JFK, The Lies That Are Killing Us and the Truths That Are Setting Us, or That Set Us Free. The website, incidentally, is brucedetorres.com, and I've hooked up to his website at strangeplanet.ca. Just click on Bruce's name, it'll take you right there. So you're kind of doing what, like a kind of a Lenny Bruce or Dick Gregory kind of routine? You're just speaking truth to power at this divey bar in Atlanta, Georgia, talking about the nature of reality. How did that go over, by the way, with the crowd on open mic night?
2: Oh, it was always a blast. I'm very comfortable on stage, and at first it was a whole new way to be on stage because I was used to having other people up there and more or less ignoring the audience, but not ignoring the audience. It was a bit of a transition to learn how to speak to a crowd, and so. But I got looser and looser, and had more and more fun. So that everyone had fun, and that was really gratifying because that was a huge challenge after being on stage in a different way, you know, in plays. So. It was very much like stand-up comedy and just improvising, but I would often prepare great notes about what I would talk about, and that was all about the energy and the consciousness and all that other stuff that we talked about before. And then after 2004, when I started researching 9/11 and the truth behind the scenes and who really pulls the strings and how the world really works, I started talking about that every Wednesday night. And then in 2011, it was the 10-year anniversary of 9/11. So I prepared seven Wednesdays in a row, a real thorough, nice teaching about 9/11, getting all my ducks in a row, and for the first time writing, you know, organizing my thoughts about that. 2 years later, it was the 50th anniversary of President Kennedy's assassination in 2013, and I did the exact same thing, six or seven, writing about organizing that. And then in 2014, after 10 years of researching how the world really works, is when I got the idea that my ideas about energy, consciousness, the real us, were empowering solutions. And the truth about these horrible events were solutions to the lies that they are. Hence, you know, the four main topics of my title and the subtitle, you know, the lies that are killing us and the truths that set us free, because it seemed like, okay, I'm it's not just complaining about the truth about organized religion and the mind trap that that is. And school is a huge, is a big chapter, and what a trained obedience school is, and 9/11 and JFK. These are depressing. But the solution is the reality of those events, knowing the truth about those events, so we don't get suckered by more lies and we don't go kill more innocent people because we believe they're really enemies who attacked us. And also, if you embrace what I, these ideas about reality are not my ideas about reality. They're not just spiritual ideas about reality. One could just look at what quantum physics says about reality, consciousness, the holographic nature of perception, and get equally as empowered that our thoughts and intentions matter. They dictate form and give us what we experience. And we can use that power for love and creation and sharing joyful existence together, or fearfully competing with each other and walking, stepping on each other to get ahead, and not caring how we hurt others as long as we get ours. So that's what I put together in my book. And then in early 2020, I submitted it to Trine Day Publishing, which is run by Chris Milligan, whose books I had been reading. And he took it on. He said he couldn't publish it till 2021. So I had a year to write a new chapter called COVID-19 all last year. And my book came out just this past spring. And I've been really gratified to ask people to read it whose books I'd read, who I really respected, and have gotten a ton of great reviews, and have been interviewed a lot, because it's my first foray, out as an author.
1: Right.
2: And I had hopes that it would resonate with intelligent people, and lo and behold, it has. And we are, and it's fun.
1: So let me take it back to Napoleon Hill, Think and Grow Rich, which kind of we kicked off the conversation with. Thoughts become things because they're made out of energy. So when we look at 9/11, and maybe a little bit later, we're a few weeks past the 20th anniversary, and I want to go back to maybe kind of a laundry list. That sounds like a kind of a callous way of putting it, but a laundry list of the lies that you uncovered regarding the official narrative. But getting back to Napoleon Hill, the idea that thoughts become things because they're made out of energy, does that lead us then to understand that we are all complicit in things like 9/11 or a political assassination, because all of our thoughts are energy, and we are manifesting these things?
2: Well, Jen, broadly, yes, according to Bruce. Okay. And we would have to sit at a campfire for hours to parse all you've given us to in different ways of looking at the example you just framed. Briefly and succinctly, it's fun for me to imagine that my life is a maturity test. That's all it is. And to apply the idea that there's only one of us.
3: 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Any phone numbers, websites, or contact information referenced during broadcast may have changed or may no longer be valid.
2: Here, along these lines, also in light of the thousands of people, Richard, who have died and been revived and described a beautiful, love-filled experience that they say was more real than this existence. It's empowering to me as an individual, and I spend most of my time alone with myself, like we all do, to imagine that I'm an eternal spirit, and I have no memory of what I was before I was born in this human life. I have an idea of what happens afterwards because of folks who've died and come back. And it's if there's only one of us here and everything is an illusion and it's a maturity test, then, you know, I can't help anyone and I can't hurt anyone else but myself. I can't love anyone without loving myself. I can't hate or be mad or have a grudge against somebody else, because to some extent this is an illusion. To some extent, Richard isn't talking to Bruce. Richard is talking to himself. You are the one and only spirit that exists. Okay, so to get this more grounded, I can't go farther without asking, did that make sense? Did you follow me that far? And then we can, I want to.
4: Yeah, I mean, it's a difficult concept for a linear thinker like myself, you know, which is why I love speaking to deep thinkers like yourself, because you make me, you know, expand my perspective on these things. It's it does make sense, but it's still difficult. You can understand it at a certain level, but to really comprehend what that all entails is, you know, it's pretty mind-blowing. We'll just give me a minute to settle down here and think about it some more. We'll take a time out and come back with Bruce de Torres. Stay with us right here on The Conspiracy Show.
5: PIN numbers, passcodes, social insurance numbers. If they make you wonder how private they are, here's two more numbers. 416-360-0740 or toll free at 1-866-740-4740.
4: Bruce de Torres stays with us for the full 2 hours, and delighted that he's going to hang out with us for this long. We need some runway to discuss some of these deep thoughts. So this idea, you know, these traumatic events, I think you refer to it as a fright ride or something like that, that are happening, you know, on this physical plane. And here we are spiritual beings having a physical experience on this plane. So everything that's happening on this plane, I guess it was Neil Bostrom talked about, you know, the holographic universe or a digital simulation. It's a suggestion here that as these eternal beings, what's happening here right now, it's like a video game. In the end, we're all okay. No matter what happens here, we're all okay.
2: I'd like to think so. Karma and dharma are ideas that are discussed when these claims or concepts get discussed, that maybe it's not so scot-free. I'm intrigued by the idea of different dimensions, different universes, different realities. In one book I read about all this, Richard, they said, you know, theoretically, based on the computations of quantum physics and how energy works, that there could be infinite dimensions. Okay. And every version of every event is always happening. Okay. Every version of our past, not only the version we remember, the version where we didn't get that girlfriend, the version where we remember we lost the game, but there's a version where we won the game. There's a version of the past where the South won the Civil War. there's a version of the past where John F. Kennedy wasn't assassinated. And to just see, maybe the, I don't, it's my mind, right? I get to think whatever I want. So if I want to think that all my heroes that I've ever read about who look like they're dead, they're really alive. They're really surrounding us. They're really here all the time, as I've been here all the time, as you've been here all the time, eternally. The net result of these ideas, Richard, tangibly for you and I to deal with 2021 and the rest of our chronological years is simply this: to think thoughts that give us power, to think thoughts that give us power and make it wonderful to be you and I. And the thoughts that do that for me are not necessarily the thoughts that are going to do that for anybody else. But I wrote a book with my best thoughts in it, hoping that there's enough people out there who are going to say, thank God I found this book, because I'm getting a kick out of the way this guy looks at things, which is the smallest part of my book, because the big fat middle of my book, it's only 175 pages, is a litany of horrors. It's to teach people the facts about what organized religion is, and that's interpretive. That's my interpretation of what organized religion was intended and does do our minds in terms of scaring us and controlling us and manipulating us toward obedience to authority. And school does the same thing, big chapter. And the truth about 9/11 was self-inflicted by the U.S. government or elements thereof to justify more worship of authority and letting in more sacrifice of more of our rights. The truth about the JFK assassination. And as I examine those things, I go on a big tangent about the CIA, and I teach all I can about the background that I found of the banking and corporate forces that orchestrate these kind of events, that co-opted and took over the American government over the last 160 years, if not longer, definitely since the Civil War, and the secret societies of America, primarily Skull and Bones, primarily have placed people to manipulate and control our resources and our time, our energy, our attention, the things we're afraid of, and the thing and how we're trained to do and believe what is going on is the way that the mainstream corporate media is telling us, in order to scare us, in order to control us. Like I say, all in 175 pages, and wrapped, bookended by, you know, this my little journey, and then what's energy, and if there's only one of us here, and thoughts become things, we can, you know, when more of us know that, you know, love will find a way. And then at the end, I kind of wrap it up again with that to help us as adults, Richard, deal with the horrors.
4: Right. What are your thoughts then on, given that I guess there is some level of, you know, since there's only one of us here, which is kind of a central theme, you know, this illusion of separateness, that there's just consciousness. And so there's only one of us present. And so there is we are somewhat complicit in everything that happens here. What does that say then about the nature of good and evil?
2: Well, it asks big things about it. I'll refer to a big book called A Course in Miracles.
4: And you have 30 seconds. And you have 30 seconds.
2: Thank you for that. Thank you. Well, we're going to, on the other side, we're going to talk about A Course in Miracles and good and evil and own it. We're going to own every intention, you know? Is it to welcome and love and reassure and make ourselves and everyone who can hear our voice and be influenced by our presence feel safe and welcome and wanted and loved? Or are we going to harden in fear, think we can be hurt, and therefore hurt first? And that's the context in which we'll explore, well, what's good and what's evil. It depends on your purpose. you know, good for what or bad for what? What's your purpose? What's your intention? And do you want something for yourself that you don't want for everybody else? And that's the beginning of ego, is to think that I'm separate from anyone or anything or from creation. That's also the alienation that hurts. And then I want revenge, because if I'm hurt, I want revenge. If I think it's my fault, I'll hate myself and I want to kill myself. If I think it's your fault, I'm going to hate you and want to kill you. So,
4: all right. Much to ponder, Bruce. On the other side, we'll pick it up. Bruce de Torres stays with us. In the book, again, God, School, 9/11, and JFK, the lies that are killing us and the truth that sets us free. More of this after these.
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4: Bruce, we were talking about, well, the nature of good and evil. Given that, you know, we are the manifestation of our intention to exist, so I guess we have 100% responsibility for everything that we cause and create. So then, leading us back to that question, what does that say then about the nature of good and evil? I mean, there's no separateness, right? We can't say that, okay, you know, we are the sheep that are being preyed upon. We are the victims of these powerful cabals or secret societies. You know, we have the white hats and they have the black hats. It's not that simple then, is it?
2: No. And it's worthy of infinite exploration, conversation, speculation. You and I could talk about this for 2 hours tonight and then talk about it again tomorrow for 2 hours and really, you know, look at it in a whole different way. But to not dodge, you know, the question, Bruce, what is good? What is evil? I'm going to stand on the strength, the satisfaction it gives me to take responsibility for everything that I'm experiencing every second. So something like 9/11 happens, okay? And that's evil, okay? I want to know who did it, okay? I've got righteous indignation and desire for justice about that. Out of empathy and horror for the people who died. I would love to see the perpetrators locked up and then have an honest judicial process have its way with them, okay? I don't pretend to know what their punishment should be. I don't pretend to you know, I know that I don't know if they deserve the death sentence. I certainly want them locked up for the rest of their lives, whoever they might be. So I'm not saying that those things aren't real, those things haven't happened, but when you look at the ideology and ideologies that seem to fuel the folks who you can find, if not personally their names, the factors and the forces that are behind such things, for example, the good folks who've matriculated through Skull and Bones, there's not all of them, just like everyone at the CIA isn't complicit in its crimes and horrors. There are factions, there are need to know, there's compartmentalization. But a lot of these, the elite of the elite, who you really can implicate in a lot of horrors and a lot of evil, they've got very esoteric, occult / spiritual rituals, practices that indicate their beliefs. It's tough to say what someone's belief is. You can only deduce it from the evidence our senses can glean, their behavior, their habits, their actions. And for all I know, they are simply acting out of exactly what I've embraced as a rather delightful, life-loving idea that this is all an illusion and it doesn't matter what you do. I'm not that extreme because I don't advocate. I don't say that justifies harm to anybody or selfishness.
4: No, because that could be a reckless, viewpoint that nothing matters here. This is a simulation. It's a game. In the end, nobody gets hurt. Because, you know, people do, at least on this physical plane, obviously. So, yeah, we can't go down that road necessarily and look at it just as this, you know, it's thrills, it's shocks, it's like a scare house or a haunted house on the Midway or what have you. Anyway, go ahead. I interrupted.
2: No, it's all that too. I say it with such certainty as if, you know, I got the tablets off of, these are ideas that I assert because of the fun and the power that they give me. And in my book, I've got 43, 46 pages of sources for every one of these topics, including a nice long list of all these lovely, starting with the Bible studies. Of how to look at things very philosophically, very poetically, very esoterically, and things like that. And the first chapters in my book help anyone address these things, Richard, because it's all about why do I think what I think? Why do we think what we think? And I submit it's by habit. I submit that's the reason most folks do most of what they do. And the extreme of these esoteric ideas, which I'm bantering about so glibly here, like, oh, it's so obvious. No, it's not obvious. It takes a lot of thinking and reading and pondering and, you know, to be comfortable enough to try to describe this. And I just submit to you, Richard, just how most folks, because there are people with incapacities and there are people who are insane. There are people with habits of negativity and cynicism and worrying who can't do what I'm about to describe. Most folks, however, enjoy nature. Most folks can enjoy being in the countryside or on the beach and watching children play and hearing the seagulls overhead and seeing the beauty of the sun coming through the flowers and take a deep breath and watching animals play and interacting with a child or a baby or an animal, a puppy or a kitten with just the right music and be transported into ecstasies that reveal to us, wow, you know, there's a lot more going on than just what's on television tonight or just the horrors in the headline news. And that's the whole access to spirituality that I would submit to anyone to dabble with. And this goes back to my aha on stage, looking in the eyes of my scene partner and trying to bond and connect quite intentionally. It's falling in love. And what all the poets and what all of our friends and neighbors and relatives have described about what falling in love is, that's the bonding and the experience that turns the key and inspires us to relate to all of life and every moment with that same experience or intention. And to have that happen once is enough hope for many folks to not give up when they are in the depths of despair because of this particular situation, that particular situation, because life goes on and there is that wonderful loving stuff that we can experience. And yes, bad things happen. And yes, there are scoundrels out there who do horrible, horrible things. You can read all about it, folks, in my thing, because I hope and I assert, and others have said this, and I embrace it, that Something will happen when enough of us know the truth about these things. I spin that and say good things will happen when enough of us know. When enough of us know that our government has lied about things, done things and blamed it on innocent people and have hurt and attacked and killed them, have used our monies to perpetrate horrors and evils. All the things you've explored for years with your many, many guests, Richard.
4: Right.
2: Well, it's quite something to be pontificating to someone such as yourself, who's well-schooled and well-versed.
4: Well, you know, after 20 years, I don't know that I'm any closer to the answers. That's the distressing part, or maybe it's not, because, you know, as you point out, like Lennon McCartney had it right. All you need is love, but it's not just some glib thing. I mean, there is a whole, like, when you talk about engaging with your scene partner, melding and merging and looking into their eyes and what you're really, you're looking back at yourself, you're recognizing yourself. So you're loving yourself. And I guess as we approach hour two, something that we can pick up on the other side is then, if that is ultimately what we're striving for, then is, you know, discussions about, was it nanothermite? Who changed the Kennedy parade route? Who had the power to do that? You know, where was there a second shooter on the Dell Tech building? You know, did LBJ actually confess to Madeleine Duncan Brown, his mistress, that, you know, he knew that they were going to kill Kennedy? All of those things. Is that not a distraction? Is that not a trap, maybe, in a sense, that takes us? It's almost my friend Nelson Thal, who studied under Marshall McLuhan, and Nelson is a semi-regular on the program, says that's it's almost like counting blades of grass on the grassy knoll. It's mm-hmm. like, where ultimately does that get us? But we'll pick up on all of those threads on the other side. Bruce DeTora stays with us. Hour two of The Conspiracy Show coming up.
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4: 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Everything's right there. Too many email or too many websites. Strangeplanet.ca. That's kind of the clearinghouse. Writer-researcher, former actor, director, Bruce DeTora is with us. His book, many years in the making, is God, School, 9/11, and JFK, The Lies That Are Killing Us and the Truth That Sets Us Free. Is that many years in the making, Bruce? I'm trying to remember whether it was it Einstein? He asked somebody, you know, how long do you think it makes sense to bake an apple pie? And the person, you know, they tried adding, this is what I would do. Again, I'm

0: 3 years where it was fallow, where it was just lying in a drawer. And that's when I was researching the, you know, the horrific events. So, and then it was a crash from a marathon from 2014 to 2021 to finish it, getting up early, staying up late. And it was transformative, you know. I'm on the other side. I'll never work on something that hard again. I don't know if I'll ever write another book again. And it's just,
1: Using Einstein's model, not necessarily going back to the Big Bang, but I guess every from the moment you were born, every experience you had, every conversation you had, every painful event, every joyful event, all sort of contributed, I guess, to the writing of the book, in a sense.
0: Yes, because the impetus was the solution to being a human that it was for me, the original idea, like we talked about in the first hour, which is, you know, energy is the intention to exist. The intention is the ability. Everything's made out of energy. And we're all here because we wanted to be, whether we were the original impetus to exist that burst into existence as this universe, which is just a theory. We don't know that's how the universe started. And or if we're the one and only eternal spirit who's pretending to be other people, you know, there's one hand up all these puppets. We're all different puppets, but we're the same infinite ocean of consciousness and love. Or if we're individual eternal spirits, regardless, the joy of imagining I'm here because I want it to be. Everything I experience is coming to me from the real me. For years, Richard, the working title of my book was The Real You and All You Create. So if lightning strikes a tree right now and crashes through this roof and ends this conversation and I've got to deal with that, anyone, especially a mature child, would freak out and think it's a catastrophe. Oh, Richard will never have me back on his show. And, oh, I work so hard to woe is me, woe is me. But I'm here to tell you the fun and the power that I have imagining I want everything that happens. Life is a maturity test. And if I trust it, the real me, the 99.99999% of reality that's really, really me, this eternal spirit, I won't fret. Because the conclusion that works for me and many other wise ones who I learned a lot from reading and talking to, by owning everything and not rejecting anything, we remain whole, we remain all we can be, and then we have, we can have some peace and pleasure, even as I have to get a saw and take care of this tree that just came through the roof.
1: Okay, so getting back to what we were discussing just before, God forfend that a tree comes crashing through your roof. But you know, that's a great way to approach things. You know, I am prepared for everything. I am prepared for everything. So I think you talk about, you know, that this world and this life is all about fear management. We can come back to that, but I wanted to pick up on all of those. I kind of knocked a can of worms over before the top of the hour there, and that was whether pursuing all of these threads, let's say with 9/11 or JFK. I mentioned
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1: Who was Ace Elevator, and what were they doing at the World Trade Center towers, and were those planes or were those holograms or, you know, a million? And you've been over, 10 years of obsessing on this. You've covered it all, I'm sure, and read it all. But in the end, isn't that all just a distraction? Isn't that, as my friend Nelson Thal says, counting blades of grass on the grassy knoll, because you're kind of losing sight of the picture that, again, this is school. This is a learning experience.

0: And it's all, you know, all you need is love.
1: Yeah, we see a lot of folks who get obsessed with that minutia. By the way, quick question. Can you see me on the video stream, Richard?
0: I can, yes. And there is no tree crashing through.
1: Thank goodness. No tree,
0: yes.
1: That helps me know, you know, that you can see how I'm listening and et cetera, because I can't see you. As I was outraged by the truths I found about 9/11 and then the Federal Reserve and everything else, I was really angry. But I was also very motivated. That's me. In studying it, I got a feel for, okay, I've looked at that particular question long enough. I have to come back and look at other things. There's only so many blades of grass you can count on the grassy knoll for me. And especially after 2014, when I realized, oh, I'm not just studying this for my own obsession, because that's why I was studying it, for my own conviction. And then I must have reached a point where I was so convinced that I thought, I'm going to dare to try to publish a book because I'm so certain about what I'm going to put in there, and I'll put in enough of the sources so that I won't wilt when scrutinized about where'd you get that, or why are you claiming that, or are you really sure about that? Because there's a lot of folks who could react like that. And I think the value, see, to count all the blades of grass, Richard, and to parse all the minutiae, at some point I would ask those folks, who's that for? Who are you doing it for? What good is knowing all that stuff if you're not going to try to educate folks who've been duped like we used to be when we believed maybe the mainstream stories? All this is only worth something if we spread, to me, just, you know, spread the word about it, and not get, you know, so lost. Here's a great point about, you know, for instance, the question, you know, were the planes that hit the towers real planes or were they holograms? This is a great part of my story. Last year, as my book was, as I was writing my COVID-19 chapter, my publisher said he wanted to start a podcast, and I offered to help. And he asked me to introduce each episode, and then I volunteered to edit each episode, and we just do an audio. We capture it on Zoom, and we do an audio. So every week for the last 50-some weeks, Chris has interviewed his various authors. He's published 120 books in the last 20 years about these kind of things. And he's been studying this stuff for 50 years. Do you know Chris Milligan's story,
0: Richard?
1: I do,
0: yes. I do know Chris, yeah. A lot of his authors have been... through here over the last 13 years.
1: Okay. Do you remember him telling how he first heard about conspiracies and things like that?
0: It had to do with his dad, I think.
1: Yeah. When Chris was 20 years old in 1969, his father told him, he knew his father had worked for the CIA, but he didn't know any details. And then he learned a lot. His father told him a few core things. Fast forward to the point I was starting to make, whether there were planes, whether they were holograms, Chris warns people constantly that there are tons of different forces and entities and factions and nationalities and intelligence agencies and just troublemakers and moneymakers who are fire hosing all kinds of misinformation, disinformation, and malinformation to drive us crazy, to get us to take sides so that we can be divided and conquered. And Chris, you know, jumped into 9/11 truth immediately after it happened, and he started seeing how suddenly ideas were introduced, like the planes were holograms. And a lot of that, Richard, here's the point, is fed into the research in order to split people off. A lot of it could be agents provocateur, you know, undercover spooks who come in with these different slants to drive us nuts and have us arguing about, you know, was there a suicide pilot in JFK Jr.'s plane? Or like Damon Issei really seems to prove a bomb probably went off back at the tail, and that's why the weight of the plane went straight down. No suicide guy would do this. So if we could be arguing about, you know, where were the shooters at Dealey Plaza, we're wasting our own time, and that serves the ghouls who did it. So that's an orientation to
0: right. I think
1: we talk assault.
0: We talk so much about means, methods, and that's important, I guess. But maybe we need to talk more about motivation, opportunity.
1: Mm-hmm. I love framing it like that, Richard, because what I love doing as I'm practicing how to talk about my book, because I've talked about it to friends and family for years, but now this is the first time. Hey, nice to meet you, Bruce. What's your book all about? And I love describing regular Americans or any citizens as members of the jury. And you can grow up your whole life believing the government and mainstream media's story about something. But people who write books like mine and people who have shows like yours, we're showing the other side of the story. It's kind of like you have to hear the defense. You can't just hear the prosecution's case and think you know what's going on and think you're qualified to cast a verdict of whether or not that's what happened or not. You have to see the other side. So you just gave an example of listing, like, at what point do you have enough facts to share them with someone to inspire them to say, you know what, there's so much smoke there. I want to look into that. And that's a tactic I really, really embrace. Like, how do we sift and sort all you could know about JFK or all you could know about 9/11? It's like, well, probably enough to inspire one to do their own research, kind of see like, wow, it's really credible. You know, you could say the same for the virus for the last year and a half. There's a lot of folks who just believe hook, line, and sinker what their politicians and what their medical authorities have been telling them, and not seeing or believing the doubt and the pushback because they haven't seen enough or done the research for themselves to imagine, wow, there's enough counterbalance there that I'm going to stay neutral until I know enough to dare to indulge in the luxury of a belief about any of these topics. You know, folks, have a little humility, you know, have an open mind. You get the point I'm trying to say there. I think
0: absolutely. I think with this pandemic, and I always have to preface it, of course, you know, the virus is real and people are dying and people are getting sick. It's the overwrought, you know, response that I think is certainly worthy of a lot more examination. But I think finally, hopefully, we have, because it has been so, the overreach has just been ridiculous, that I think people are finally now waking up, because the media doesn't even try and pretend anymore that they're being biased or that they're being non-biased and objective. It is so out in the open now. And was it Orwell who talked about how tyranny rules by fraud and by force? Mm. But once you expose the fraud, all they have left is the force. And that's where we're at now. I mean, if you look at Australia in particular, and here in Canada, my Lord, some of the images coming out of Vancouver at a restaurant where a man refused to provide a vaccine passport, and 70-year-old man, and the police tackled him and slammed him to the ground. That's where we're at right now. It's just naked and raw for anyone to see, you know, the reaction to this, and that the way the media is cheerleading from the sidelines. I mean, their job used to be, to give comfort to the afflicted and to afflict the comfortable. They're not even pretending to do that anymore.
1: Yeah, you summed up, the urgency of shows like yours and publishers like Trinday and folks who write books that try to address reality, because these are facts. The things in my book, the things your guests talk about, what the governments are doing, especially when you know a little history, you know that this is really bad. This is really, really, really, really bad. And it's urgent to inspire more people to doubt the mainstream story, research the story, and do likewise, and encourage others to see, like, for whatever the medical reality is, which is completely unknown. Tangent, sidebar, the medical reality of the pandemic for the last year and a half is a cloud of shadows and mists and subterfuge and confusion and contradictions. Specifically, in my opinion, there's no accurate case numbers or death numbers. We have no idea how dangerous or how harmless it might be, period.
0: Right. And the fundamental questions, you know, masks, not masks. Now they just admitted the 6 feet, the 2 meters for social distancing. Where did that come from? Nobody knows. Well, somebody apparently just made it up. Just, you know, some pretty fundamental questions right from the get-go that were not really, really questioned. I wanted to ask you, while we're talking about COVID and this idea of collective responsibility, in other words, it's my responsibility to get vaccinated to make you feel or someone else feel that they are free of risk. And I mean, I take great umbrage with that. I didn't sign up for that. I mean, I love my family, and I know we're supposed to love one another. But this idea of being free from risk, I think it was Matt Walsh, who has a terrific podcast. He's on the Daily Wire. He talks about that's like asking someone, you know, you should be able to jump out of a building and be free of gravity, or to swim in shark-infested waters and be free of the risk of a shark attack. I mean, nobody has a right to be free of risk, right?
1: I completely agree. And it's to me, it's an example of an outrageous and egregious reach to see how much they can get away with, to see how much we'll comply. How much we'll comply with. It's absurd. And those who've studied psychological warfare, psychological manipulation, who've studied torture, and have studied abusive relationships, explore the heck out of the mind games that an abuser will inflict on their victim. And it's synonymous with, in my opinion, these many, many different demands, unreasonable demands. Sure, theoretically, Richard, if it's theoretically possible there could be some medical something that ever occurred, that could occur, that would satisfy your threshold of conviction or proof you would need to see or I would need to see to think theoretically that me staying away from you or me wearing a mask could protect you from an illness that I don't feel I have. So but that goes back to what you said earlier about it's so obvious the fraud that's being perpetrated for kind of the first time ever. There's never been, in my understanding, asymptomatic. It doesn't exist. There are lots and lots of doctors who are censored, blocked, deplatformed. They're hard to find, who are pulling their hair out trying to right. make everybody know that
0: asymptomatic spread. Yeah.
1: Yeah. If you have to really, you have to be sick. You know when you're sick, you're sneezing, you're achy, you're drew your noses, you're running, you want to stay home, you've got aches and pains. That's when you're contagious.
0: Bruce, I got to take a quick time out. We'll come back.
1: Bet you
0: pick it up on the other side. Bruce DeTorres. BruceDeTorres.com, God School, 9/11, and JFK. Back with more in a moment. Don't go away.
2: 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Take a look around. 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
0: Writer, researcher Bruce DeTorres is hanging out with us for the full 2 hours. And the book again, God, School, 9/11, and JFK, The Lies That Are Killing Us and the Truth That Sets Us Free. We're talking about right now, kind of kicking the can around here, but we're talking about the pandemic. I'm wondering, kind of in a larger perspective, when we're looking at the reaction to COVID, and I look at Australia like the canary in the coal mine. That's, you know, a liberal Western democracy, liberal that has turned very illiberal. And it seems like they're in, you know, full bore tyranny right now. So the canary is dead. And, you know, is that where we're heading? But you look at the way authority there is dealing with, you know, anyone who dares to push back or question the narrative. I mean, they're going to people's homes and dragging them out and so forth. It's trauma, like 9/11 was trauma, like seeing the president of the United States executed, you know, in front of thousands of people, and then later on television, I guess, when the Zapruder film was finally released, you know, millions and millions of people, mass trauma. And the perpetrators, who's ever behind any of these things, how much of that has to do with creating this kind of a ritual? Like if Kent Bain talks about 9/11 as a black mass, a ritual, an occult ritual, or JFK as the sacrificial king, these kind of myths and so forth. Do you believe that there is an aspect of that, a truth to that, that these, whoever orchestrates these things, whoever is behind these things, there is an occultic link. There is it's intended as a ritual, and I don't know, to appease some darker forces. I don't know.
1: I've come to learn that and give it great credence over the last year from books like Kent's. That 9/11 book is called The Most Dangerous Book in the World, 9/11 as Mass Ritual. And Trine Day just published, or it's coming out soon, a book called Royal Vengeance, the History of Human Sacrifice, the Royals and Human Sacrifice. So yeah, Richard, I've learned tons that indicates exactly what you've just described. And it goes back to human sacrifices thousands of years ago in tribal cultures as a legacy kind of practice by the elite of the elite, still in charge, still in power. And history is replete with examples of false flags and just plain lies of kings and leaders starting real wars or just threatening, just broadcasting to their people, we're about to be attacked, therefore I need extraordinary powers. And all the scared people willingly give their government extraordinary powers, and they take the first fruits of the crops and the strongest men and the strongest horses and put spies among them and overturn, open up their houses. And it's absolutely fascinating. There's a new book called The Valediction, Three Knights of Desmond by Paul Fitzgerald and Elizabeth Gould, talking about our duplicity in Afghanistan, and then they get into an esoteric story. Part two of their book comes out next year, and it's got to do with Paul as a Fitzgerald, related to the Fitzgerald and the Kennedy lineage of Fitzgeralds, and the Fitzgeralds going back 1,000 years, and the conflicts with the royal families back then, indicating that the killing of President Kennedy was indeed the ritualistic killing of the king that Sarah Whalen's book, Royal Vengeance, describes quite thoroughly as a very powerful ritual and event, because it renews things have to die. That's an old tribal and sacrificial symbology going back to the beginning of time. It's barbaric, obviously, but right. Very specifically as to what you know, to trauma-based mind control, trauma as the way to control minds in a society. I recently have been listing how at least every 20 years, but now much more frequently, there are these massive traumas. You could say that COVID is a massive, horrific, fear-inducing trauma. 20 years earlier, 9/11. 20 years earlier, you have a series of them in the 80s. You've got the attempt on Reagan. He survived. You have the Challenger explosion, which, if it wasn't an accident, it really slots in as an intentional trauma. There was a school teacher on board. The American schools, I don't know about Canada, put all their children in front of televisions to watch the Challenger space shuttle go up, and about, you know, a minute 19 or whatever into it, or 46 seconds into it, boom. 20 years before that, you had the Kennedy assassination. You had the horrors of Vietnam War. You had Martin Luther King. You had Robert Kennedy. Now follow me. It looks like every 20 years, every generation has to be terrified to surrender and into lockstep obedience to their governments. Because in the 40s, you had World War II. 20 years before that, you had World War I. In America, 20 years before that, you had a president assassinated, Garfield, in the 1800s. 20 years before that, you had Lincoln assassinated in the Civil War. 20 years before that, you had the Mexican War, which was really our first incursion and capture of empire and slaughter of innocents on that first scale. And then the MK Ultra, you know, research. Yeah, trauma is the way to frighten someone into being your slave. And you can say that we are a traumatized planet now. It's what the Nazis did to Germany, I see happening to the planet, by the same factors, forces, and factions that funded the Nazis. There's a great documented trail about how Wall Street and London built up the Nazis, built things for them, funded them, and built things for them through the war. It didn't stop when the war started. So,
0: right. Prescott Bush, yeah.
1: Yeah. Yeah. Ford, Rockefeller oil additives going to the fuel. Yeah. Yeah.
0: But getting back to Kent Bain and the most dangerous book in the world, 9/11 as mass ritual, and he and others have documented this, the timing of these events and these occult symbols like calling cards and the dates that they choose, whether it's TWA 800 or the, you know, the Lockerbie Pan Am 103 or Swiss Air or, you know, 9/11. And I suppose some might argue, well, if you look hard enough, you know, you can make any connection, you know, to any specific date and so forth. But I mean, there does seem, the more you look at it, there does seem to be something there with the timing of these things. It does seem like a calling card. Mm-hmm. And I guess my question then is that, again, the people who are behind this, these things, if there is this coordinated, you know, coordination across centuries, who are they? For what purpose are they leaving these calling cards? Why are they making it happen on certain dates? Who are they trying to, or what are they trying to gain the favor of? I mean, is there some darker spiritual force at work here that we're not aware of?
1: Well, there might be. Their practices indicate they believe that there are. And Kent, who writes under S.K. Bain, if you want to, for folks who want to look him up, details in that particular book, 9/11 as a mass ritual, that such things serve the cult who implements them, that they're a Luciferian, you know, black magic belief system, that it commemorates, and the more people who participate, the more energy is given to their effort. So everyone who watched the towers come down watched about 2,000, 2,500 people die. So we watched a slaughter. We watched a human sacrifice. So that had a lot more energy to the folks who pulled it off than if they took 2,500 people in, to a field and killed them without millions of people watching. Richard, isn't that intense? And it's you know, Kent fairly proves that 9/11 by lining up in his book how so much of the new numbers from the flights 11 and 175 and United 10 and 77 chart very, very accurately a lot of the numbers in Aleister Crowley's, one of his major tomes, praising, you know, Lucifer and his whole Luciferian, you know, belief system. So the folks who inflicted 9/11 on the world, it can't be a coincidence that it's lined up with that high priest Crowley.
0: And yeah, it's almost like the entire thing was an homage to Crowley to a certain extent. Got to take another time out, Bruce.
1: Sure.
0: Yeah. We'll come back and chat some more. Stay with us.
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0: How you doing, Bruce? This is a long time to chat. Are you okay? You got water? You're good?
1: I'm fantastic, yeah.
0: All right, good. You know, I was thinking, I have been thinking, actually, I've been doing this type of program at different, you know, up and down the dial in Toronto for about 20 years now, almost without interruption. And one of the things that I am conflicted by, or that I regret, in all honesty, is that, you know, over the 20 years, and my views have changed, and you know, we evolve or devolve and sort of learn as we go. But if I have a regret, it would be that the body of work may have contributed to kind of an anti-American sentiment. The United States has become kind of, I think, a convenient punching bag. You know, that America is the great Satan, which I don't believe. I mean, I think America was born as a great experiment, and is trying to live up to that. It hasn't always, you know, and I'm distressed about things like the 1619 Project, which I think is just complete hokum. I just want your thoughts about, you know, in this field of conspiracy, how it oftentimes leads to this idea that this experiment was never noble, that it was always about, well, as I mentioned, the 1619 Project. It's always about the evil empire and so forth. And if I have maybe contributed to that unintentionally, because I always have believed that America is a great nation and capable of redemption, which, you know, every country has a dark past. Every country has oppressed. I mean, the history of the world is the history of displaced peoples and conquered peoples and so forth. And so, I don't know, it's kind of a huge mouthful, but what are your thoughts?
1: Well, I wrote a chapter called A Brief History of the United States in praise of the founding, in praise of the ideals in the Constitution and in the writings of the founders and in the concept of America and what the possibilities were as a place where, you know, the people could govern ourselves through our representatives. And we are horrifically captured and used and manipulated by really, really evil forces to evil intents right now. aliens coming here and looking at us for the first time would say, okay, let's see what's going on here. Okay, that country, America, is brutalizing, raping and pillaging and exploiting and manipulating and killing whomever it wants all over the planet. Yeah. While it tells its own people, yeah, that they're the good guys. Wow, isn't that something? So that's a fair, I think, assessment of reality right now. I think the salvation of the planet is personal. It comes from you, me, and every individual embracing the idea that we are sovereign, that life is sacred, that by virtue of being human beings, we are sovereign. We get to govern ourselves, and we have inalienable rights. And it's never been expressed better. It's never been put into the charter of a government better than the founding of the United States of America. And that only works for people who want to pursue life, liberty, and happiness. That only works if you, me, and enough other people dare to imagine that you can fight City Hall, that I can do something, no matter who I am, to make a difference. And whether it's writing a book, whether it's having a radio show, whether it's having tea parties where you show, you know, loose change, or you show the truth about anything, it's to actively participate in the salvation of the planet, in turning your government around, turning my government around. I could go on and on about this, Richard, because I love it. It's the core of it. And if there weren't the hope that the tides could turn, if a greater percentage of any country's population could make a difference, if there wasn't that hope, I too might succumb to all the self-destructive habits and addictions that are consuming Americans. I don't know about the rest of the world. I believe it's not quite as epidemic, but Americans, as one college professor recently put it in an interview, these kids, college students, are in the fetal position, she said. They're filled with despair. They think there's a deadly virus out there that's going to kill them. They think the economy is disastrous. They think that there are no jobs. They think that life is hopeless, that they can't influence politics. They can't better themselves economically. This is America. So, and I've also heard others say that folks around the world are looking to America like, how you mentioned Australia succumbing to tyrannical despotism. I know that that's happening in many other countries in Europe. I know it's happening to a catastrophic degree, an extreme degree, worse in Chile, by virtue of what Whitney Webb has revealed about what it was like there and why she had to leave and relocate to the United Kingdom. Independent investigative journalist Whitney Webb. But if America can't stand up to preserve, protect, and defend the Constitution, so there's great hope in living up to the ideals of the Constitution, but regular human beings have to want to self-govern and have to want to hold their representatives' right. feet to the fire.
0: Well, I think you know, the last point before we break one more time, and that is, you know, we talk about fear, you talk about fear management, and I think one of the greatest fears that people actually have is freedom. People fear freedom. It's hard work. We'll come back and discuss further. Bruce DeTauris stays with us.
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0: All right, a few minutes remain with Bruce DeTauris. Wow, where did the time go? Anyway, the book, how do we get a copy, Bruce?
1: At trineday.com, trineday.com.
0: God, School, 9/11, and JFK, the lies that are killing us and the truths that set us free. So we've kind of gone through the list of some of the lies that are killing us and the trauma, the enslavement. So just in the time that remains, let's go back to, you know, the truth that sets us free. And we talked about that earlier in the program, you know, that energy is the intention to exist. And, you know, we manifest our intentions. This is the world that we've inherited. It is the culmination, I guess, of our intentions. So how do we turn this around? I mean, is it as simple as, you know, reversing this whole process and understanding that separateness is an illusion? I mean, it sounds, you know, kind of, for some people, maybe a little new agey, and it can't be that simple, or that's too hard. I mean, what do we need to do to correct this?
1: Well, I was thinking, you know, what you brought up about fear and overcoming fear just before this last break, and it answers the question you just asked. In my opinion, the greatest single thing anyone could do is to imagine they had a really loving mother who said things like, there, everything's all right. From your youngest age, you scraped your knee, there, everything's all right. you're crying, you're really upset, you're scared about something. There, everything's all right. Imagine you had that, and then you had that internalized. And you also had a very encouraging, empowering dad who said, come on, we got a lot to do today. We're going to make a mess. We're going to break things. We're going to fix things, but we got to take care of the animals. We have to build and repair that, and we got to be back in time for dinner. And talk to ourselves like that. Talk to, if when more of us, Richard, talk to ourselves and each other like a really loving mom, there, everything's all right. We got this. And a really encouraging and empowering, confident father. You can do this. It's up to you. Doesn't matter if you do it wrong. The more you do it, the better you'll get at it. Because I submit, we talk to ourselves the way that our parents did. Even if we had no parents, or if we had a single parent, and most folks talk to themselves with very, very negative self-talk. So to understand how we talk to ourselves so that we could have some choice about how we talk to ourselves. Why do we think what we think? Why do we believe what we believe? When it has to start with each person individually when they're alone with themselves. Are you addicted to video games? Are you addicted to social media? Are you addicted to alcohol and drugs? Are you addicted to your depression? Figure yourself out and see if reading my book, listening to Richard's other guests, whatever it takes to rouse yourself up to the big questions: who am I? Why am I here? How do I want to feel? And what do I think a good life is? And how can I help? Because a split second, we want to give something, let alone a value. That's as fast as we have it, and that comes down to that answers the last point you just made, Richard, about the esoteric New Agey stuff. It's the classics. Do unto others as you would have them do unto you. Because we only have what we give. You know, I'm leaning forward. I'm talking with enthusiasm. I'm trying to feel this. Richard and all of anyone who's listening, you're just the lucky beneficiaries because, and that sounds selfish, and that I'm very excited to be here, obviously. This might be the biggest audience I ever get, Richard. It's such an honor to be on your show. I can't even begin to start talking about it, because I'll sound like such a groveling kid, and I'm going to be 60 years old. I'm not a kid, but I'm still excitable.
0: Don't ever lose that. No, we can't lose that. I feel the same way. Every morning is Christmas morning.
1: Because you say so. We get to say that. We get to choose our thoughts and what we tell ourselves and tell each other.
0: Right. It's important, that inner work you talk about, because a lot of people are running around. They want to change the world and correct other people. When we have this cancel culture thing and people wake up in the morning and they can't even make their own bed. And yet, you know, they want to change other people. Mm. We have to look in the mirror. You got to change yourself. If everybody just focused on that. I mean, as you, it sounds selfish maybe, but if you focus on yourself, that's how you change it, right?
1: Yeah, and then you know, you squeeze an orange, you get orange juice, okay? If a person's miserable and complaining and unhappy, you bump into them, what's going to come out? It's a lot of complaints, and even with their friends and family. You know, so if you want to change the world, you want to, you know, make it any happier, friends, you got to figure out happiness first. Just because, like I said earlier, we are with ourselves most of the time. So just, and this is obviously very personal, and you know, to be someone worth being with when you're alone, get, you know, work on that, and then you can contribute something. But just to have a little humility and know that everyone is dealing with the challenge and the confusion and the mystery of being a human being, of positioning ourselves in this universe, or in the family I'm in, or in the job that I'm in. And if you think it's you against them, good night, nurse, and good luck. But if you think that, you know, I am you and you are me, and John, another John Lennon lyric just right there expressing a lot of these ideas, I'm going to call them truths, which is gutsy, because that's, you know, what's true for me is true for me. I don't, you know, you can't say what's true for anybody else. But you can compare notes and see, you know, hey, most people enjoy puppies and kittens and children playing and good music and natural pastoral scenes. And yeah, I can make some grand sweeping claims about what's true. And there's not a second we have to lose. No matter how many seconds we have left. How many seconds do we have left, Richard?
0: We got about a minute. We have about a minute.
1: We can get a lot of
0: to jam. Yeah. Information bombs and truth and love. Is it, to me, I don't know. It's the word happiness, people. I'm not happy. I got to find me. I got to get happy. Maybe to me, it's not about happiness. It's that's the byproduct, I guess. It's about maybe reducing suffering in the world, trying to reduce suffering, having purpose, having responsibility. And then maybe at the end of that, that's happiness. But I think maybe that is part of the problem. We're all running around trying to be happy.
1: It could be. You know, the mystics and the gurus and the people who teach yoga and all everything people do to handle and manage the stress that we're all under is it's important. And we're all under a tremendous amount of stress, and turning off the news and just figuring out how to enjoy being you every moment of the day is not too much to aspire to. It's just because it might be impossible, we can still aspire to it. You know, not to be so, you know, generic in these platitudes, you know, shoot for the stars, you might hit the moon. You know, life is worth living and enjoying. It's worth figuring out how to enjoy it. And then it's worth figuring out how to help others enjoy it too. And, you know, the truth of who and what we are is the beginning of sanity. Because if we're not dealing with truth, Richard, we're insane. You know, and insanity is seeing something for what it's not. It's thinking something is so that's not. To deal with reality is to be sane. And I submit that it's a reality that love is a vibration. Only energy is real. And one can get that from many books, mine included, that what you think and feel radiates out infinitely, literally and physically. And as sensitive, you know, vibrational beings, the more folks who love life and want to love life and want to calm down and just solve problems and get the facts, the better everybody's life will be.
0: That's a good place to start and a good place to finish. Bruce, I enjoyed hanging out with you immensely. I hope we can do it again sometime.
1: Me too. Thank you.
0: Bruce de Torres, God School, 9/11, and JFK. All right, my thanks to Carlos and Ryan, back next week with a brand new program. Hope to see you then. Good night.

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Is there a war coming in the Middle East? Are we headed toward a one-world government, a one-world religious system? Will America be attacked again? Do ancient prophetic texts warn of the time we are living in? Are we in the last days, the time of Jacob's trouble, the end of the world as we know it? And what are the increase of UFO sightings? While we may disagree as to what is causing the phenomena, we can agree that it is real, burgeoning, and not going away. Is this the coming great deception that ancient prophecy warns us about? Does time seem to be accelerating? Join me, your intrepid host, L.A. Marzulli, as we explore these and other riveting and stimulating topics. This is Acceleration Radio. They were on my end. Very, very odd. So the open, I'm not sure where the open did what it was supposed to do. Isn't it interesting? Will there be a war in the Middle East? Yes, we are looking at perhaps the nascent beginnings of the Psalm 83 war, which my friend and colleague Bill Salas has written several books on and talks about incessantly. It certainly appears like this is not going to go away anytime soon. Look, there's so much to talk about tonight. We've got a stack of questions in the queue. And by the way, folks, what I'm trying to do is I get questions all week long from people, and some of these people want to be pen pals, with all due respect. And I just can't write, you know, or if, let me back up. I can't read War and Peace. If someone sends me a 3-page letter, it's just like, you know, that's, and then you got to go through it, and I don't have time, especially with the volume that's coming in these days. It's better if you keep it under a paragraph. And what I'm trying to do is answer the questions on Acceleration Radio. You'll notice that we used to have guests on the show, and which is all fine and dandy, and that's really great to do. And from time to time, I suppose I will do that again. The problem is that I have so many people that want answers to questions, and this is the perfect way to do it, right on Acceleration Radio. So we've got a stack of stuff in the queue that's ready to go, and I just want to jump right into it. This was a blog from a few days ago that I posted, actually September 3rd. September 11th is next week. By the way, folks, I will be in New Jersey at the Living Word Alive Church. That website is livingwordalive.com. And I'll be speaking Wednesday at a Bible study and then all day Saturday at the church. It's already sold out from what I heard from the pastor. They've got 350 seats available in the sanctuary. It's already sold out. They are getting an overflow room set up. So that's what's going on there. Hope to see you for that. It's going to be fun. We need to talk about this because this is not going to go away. And I hate to be the bearer of bad news, but I've got to, as a watchman, I'm obligated to tell you what I see. Last year, or this year, in Nairobi, Kenya, this is from a quote from an article from The Guardian. As they strolled through Westgate Mall, guns strapped to their torsos, the attackers chattered on their cell phones while they sprayed bullets at terrified shoppers. Ruthless and nonchalant, they randomly gunned down shoppers at the upscale mall in the Kenyan capital. At one point, they took turns to pray, removing shoes to perform a ritual washing in a room stacked with boxes. They bowed down in Islamic prayer, taking a break from their incessant gunfire. This terrorist attack happened far from the shores of the United States. It was conducted by radical Islamists, jihadists who mercilessly cut short the lives of at least 67 people. They conducted the attack with precision and cunning, even stopping to pray to their God before killing another innocent bystander. So why am I running with this story now? Yesterday, actually a couple days ago now, a second journalist was beheaded by ISIL in Iraq. The Islamists cut the head off this man and ended his life in a very gruesome and barbaric way. This is the face of jihad. This is what radical Islamists bring to the table. As an article I posted several weeks ago, radical Islam is the monster in the room. Let's look at the numbers. There are roughly 1.4 billion Muslims in the world. If only 1% of them are radicalized, only 1%, that's 14 million terrorists. The numbers are higher, but for the sake of erring to the conservative side, I'm going with only 1%. Our malls are unprotected. Millions of people visit them daily, and on the weekends, many families spend time together there. They are beautiful, and in many cases, the architecture is stunning.
Waterfalls, quiet pools, statues, and other art are standard fare. Giant mobiles slowly turn overhead. Food courts boast multinational dishes from the four corners of the world. People think the mall is a safe place to go. Think again. I believe the Islamists will target our malls. They are a soft target, and if they strike, they will cause panic and fear, which is exactly what the jihadists want. There are 47,835 malls in America at the moment. All of them are sitting ducks, easy prey for those who seek to kill us. When, not if, this happens here, God forbid. What is our next step as a nation? What will we do to ensure it doesn't happen again? There was a link that I linked to, Islamic, or a website that I linked to, I should say, Islamic slogan spray painted onto three Indiana churches. And the quote is from me, "And their refuge will be the fire, and wretched is the residence of the wrongdoers." I continue with my blog. Our malls, schools, sporting events are all soft targets. We must take action soon by deporting any and all people from the Middle Eastern countries who support terror groups, period. The fact that three churches were spray painted gives us an idea that they are already here. And like Major Hassan, the Fort Hood shooter, there's no way to tell who the bad guys are until after the smoke clears and the body counts line up. The KKK and other hate groups used to lynch people in the last century. This was homegrown terrorism. Our FBI could put a stop to the threat of Islamic terrorists if they are given the go-ahead. However, our president, Mr. O, doesn't seem to have a plan. In the end, if we cower and do nothing, they will attempt to fly the black flag of ISIL over the White House. ISIL says what they mean and mean what they say, and we can't sit and discuss peace with them. They do not want peace. They want a world that is under their interpretation of Sharia law. This post just came in. I'm going to just check my e-box one more time before I go with this. Just give me a second, folks. I want to make sure I have, if I can get a clearance here. Yes. Okay, hold on. Okay, I'm going to read something from a former military specialist who is now a civilian in daily contact with American intelligence sources as part of the job. I'm going to leave the gentleman's name off, as I was just instructed to do. This just came in. The threat of Islamic State has gone white hot. Islamic State, or ISIL as I prefer to call them, has a cell confirmed to be operating in the cesspool that is Juarez, Mexico. Reports are that ISIL is in the final stages of preparatory to an attack across the border in El Paso, Texas, and possibly even deeper into the continental United States. I'll read that sentence again. Reports are that IS is in final stage preparatory to an attack across the border in El Paso, Texas, and possibly even deeper into the continental United States. Fort Bliss is now in maximum operational security preparedness. The mass breach of the U.S.-Mexican border this summer allowed dozens of terrorists to infiltrate. We know who was responsible for that fiasco. My response to this, and I'll read you the response. This is deliberate. I have come to believe that the Saudi king got Obama elected. He threw his money around and pulled the strings. This would explain Obama bowing to him. The Saudis have funded colleges with donations, but there's a hitch. They must create an Islamic studies curriculum to get the dollars. The end game, in my opinion, is to create a deliberate disturbance here. And while we're dealing with it, they will attack Israel from all sides. This may be the scenario which would fulfill the Psalm 83 war. In the meantime, folks, we will definitely keep watching.

0: Gordon by CIA operatives. I can't prove that, but that's what I've heard. Again, more mass executions from ISIL in Iraq. Thousands of people have been gunned down, have been killed. And you know what, folks? It's just not going away. It is not going away. And unless there is a coalition to deal with these people, the rampage and the murder of innocent people will continue. What amazes me is how our ridiculous media turns their eyes on Israel and jumps up and down because Israel fires on Hamas targets, which, by the way, we've seen the video, and it's not Photoshopped, it's a real video, where when Israel is going to target a house, that missiles are firing into Israel from the house. They drop leaflets and then, you know, the smoke bombs and everything to clear out the people. And what we see is Hamas gathers the civilians and brings them there so that civilians will die. And they can go, oh, look, Israeli genocide. Oh, they're worse than the Nazis. It's unbelievable. It's absolutely unbelievable what is going on over there. And it's not going away. It's not going away. Unless there's a coalition of people that are willing to stand up, you're looking at another Hitler, basically, another Nazi-like fascist, because that's what it is. It's a fascist regime. You know, you will either do and believe as we believe, or we'll cut your head off. That's basically the bottom line, or we'll kill you. What is it going to take? What is it going to take? Obama is clueless, in my opinion. With all due respect to the POTUS, he's clueless. At least he appears clueless. It'd be interesting if what I would love to actually see happen would be if Putin stepped in militarily, because he's got just as much of a threat. They've threatened Putin. And he's not going to tap dance around it. Frankly, you know, Cameron in the UK and perhaps Germany, perhaps France. I mean, it's not going away. The problem is, as I stated earlier, they're already here. The fact that a church was spray painted in the heartland should send chills up and down our spine. They're here. They're here. Mosques are being built all over the United States. And, you know, call me an Islamophobe, but where are the moderate Muslims? You know, where is it? And why is it that the Muslims in Dearborn, Michigan don't want Christians there? This is the monster in the room, and it's not going away. And the fact that terrorists are already in the country, and they will break into your house and shoot you in the middle of the night, folks, because that's what they'll do. They don't care. Or if you're in the mall with your family, they will commonly machine gun your entire family down. Women, children, the whole deal. They could care less. They could care less. It's coming. It's coming. Which is why I say over and over again, if you are not armed, you better be armed. If you're afraid of firearms, take a gun class. Stock up on ammo. Learn for the men, learn to defend your family. Talk to some neighbors. Stuff starts getting weird. You can put two or three people together and you know, that's good. Find people who are like-minded. Stock up on food and water. It's coming. I hope I'm wrong, folks, but it's coming. 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I'm your intrepid host, L.A. Marzulli. On the Fringe Radio Network, we'll see you on the other side of the break. Thanks for listening, folks.
1: 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Marzulli on the Fringe Radio Network. We'll be right back.

For all you naughty grown-up boys and girls who started to think for yourself and had broken away from the secret-friendly institutionalized churches only to discover the Holy Spirit is still performing supernatural healing miracles, this new book, The Shrouded Servant, Speaks for Itself, is written just for you. As Christians, we don't really need the physical evidence of the burial cloth of Jesus because we've had a personal encounter with him when we got born again. And we realize that the Holy Bible is completely true, for God said what he means and he means what he said. But many of your family and your friends, they still don't know the Lord Jesus, do they? This little pocket-sized book can jolly well help you lead them into salvation. Author Simon Brown and Casper McLeod give you the latest research and amazing facts proving the mysterious holographic type image of the man on the Shrouded Turnip is not a medieval forgery, but in fact the actual burial cloth of Jesus. Discover for yourself the compelling evidence in this very well-researched book on the authenticity of the Shrouded Turnip. This is a book is a must-read and will impact your life forever. Order a copy today on Amazon. 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

A reporter is plunged into the dark world of money laundering and the worldwide crime network when he stumbles across a scam so big that his life is on the line. Now the true story can finally be told. An investigation that will take you across the globe to England, Eastern Europe, Australia, Panama, Africa, and New Zealand. 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A story so dark that you won't believe what you are reading. 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

0: This is Acceleration Radio with L.A. Marzulli. And now, back to the show.
1: And we're back, ladies and gentlemen. I'm your intrepid host, L.A. Marzulli. Thanks so much for keeping it right here. Let's just jump into some of these stories here. Two-front war, the Arab-Israeli conflict, mortar shell fired from Syria. Look, folks, this is what's happening. Hamas has not gone away. They have not changed their stripes. They're never going to change their stripes. They are what they are. In their charter, they want to destroy Israel. We've got Hezbollah in the north, the same thing. Israel knows exactly what they are up against. And this, I believe at some point, they're going to have to cut the head off the snake. It's the only thing that they can do. And we'll just have to see what awaits them. If ISIL starts to make a move into Jordan, all bets are off at that point, because I think a Jordanian king will rise to the occasion. I blogged about that. I'm not going to get into that because that's a 15-minute deal, and I don't want to get into it right now. But the bottom line is, I think we're looking at the beginnings of the Psalm 83 war. Hezbollah is not going to disarm. Hamas is not going to disarm. ISIL is not going to disarm. So, you know, Israel's between a rock and a hard place. They're not. It's not going to change. It's not going to change. And what people in the States don't understand, it's like Israel's about the size of New Jersey, perhaps a little smaller, actually. And what if you were surrounded by people lobbing rockets into your, you know, capital? What would you do? Are you kidding me? Any other country except for Israel. It's just unbelievable. Seems to have the right to defend themselves. So, you know, Hezbollah's testing the water. If Hezbollah and Hamas ever get together, Hezbollah has well over 120,000 rockets, and Hamas has thousands too. So they start firing from the north and the south. Iron Dome is going to be taxed. The casualties are going to go up. If they do that, that's an all-out war. That's an all-out war for Israel. Not that this latest thing with Hamas wasn't, but it's a whole different deal. That's when the Israelis are going to go, that's it. We got no choice. They're killing our civilians. The death toll is going to be in the tens of thousands, and they will act. And at that point, watch what happens. I think that will lead to the Psalm 83 war. But we'll see. You know, I'm not saying thus saith the Lord, but it looks like we're ramping up into something. And again, like I said earlier, you create some sort of a disturbance in this country, which, you know, we have our own things to deal with. And Obama, as I have said this numerous times, Obama will stand down. Mark my words. Obama will stand down and do nothing. You know, folks, there was just there's a book on Benghazi that's just coming out. And the three people that were there and were told to stand down, they were delayed a half an hour from showing up. Had they gone when they wanted to go, had they not been told to stand down, our Ambassador Stevens more than likely would be alive today. They were told to stand down. So that's what's going on. The Bárðarbunga, the Icelandic volcano, also the Eyjafjallajökull and the Hekla volcanoes, it's a mess over there. And I've said this before, we keep watching it. You know, hopefully it won't erupt. But you've got, you know, Yellowstone over here. You've got the Bárðarbunga over there. If these things really go, like Krakatoa was in the 19th century, if they really start to go, then, you know, what are we looking at? A nuclear winter where the crops don't grow for a year? I mean, we're already in dire straits. Direct record droughts in California, the floods, plagues of locusts on the planet. I mean, it's Ebola, which may turn into a pandemic, God forbid. It's happening, folks, right in front of our eyes. There was an article I read, this a little quip by Billy Graham, who said, you know, it seems like we're getting close to the second coming. Billy, I concur, my friend, my elder brother. Absolutely. You know, folks, I wish I had some really good stuff to say. I do have one thing, which is kind of cool. I will be speaking at Living Word Alive in New Jersey next week at a Bible study on Wednesday, and then Saturday Morning session, afternoon session, followed by a Q&A. Sunday morning, I'll be preaching on prophecy from the pulpit. And here's the deal, folks. It's already sold out. So they're working in an overflow room so to fit people, but the sanctuary is already filled. So then now they're working in an overflow room. So that's what's going on there. I'm excited about it, and that's a piece of good news. This one is an example of just how government does nothing but regulate. Government doesn't create anything. Government doesn't manufacture anything. Government doesn't come up with a new invention. Government regulates. Government tells us what we can and cannot do. Government, our government, taxes us from morning, noon, from the moment we wake up to the time we go to bed. And tomorrow we're asleep, we're being taxed too. And so now Michelle Obama, the first lady, in her school lunch program, making sure that we just don't have any spaghetti and meatballs there. Don't want that harmful spaghetti and meatballs, and no burgers, no French fries. Can't have that. I mean, what is this? Where am I? You know, where am I? What country is this that my government is regulating the school lunch program? Are you kidding me? Seriously. Why are we demonstrating in the streets over this? Why is the government telling my kids what they can or cannot eat? That's absurd. Welcome to Big Brother. That's all I can tell you. Welcome to Big Brother. This is soft fascism, soft tyranny, because that's what it is. You will not eat the spaghetti and meatballs. I mean, come on. Come on. That used to be the favorite meal when I was in high school. I mean, people would pack the lunchroom to get the spaghetti and meatballs. We can't have spaghetti and meatballs now, LA, because, you know, there's carbohydrates and people will get fat. Spaghetti and meatballs are evil. They're bad. We don't want that. So no spaghetti and meatballs and no dodgeball either, LA. No dodgeball.
2: What can I tell you, folks?
1: Then we've got this video that I linked to where the police are trying to enter this guy's home without a warrant. And he knows his constitutional rights and he stands up for them. Stands up for them. And says, "You're not coming in here, pal, without a warrant." This is why we fought the Revolutionary War. Illegal search and seizures. This is why we did this. One of the main reasons why we fought the Revolutionary War. Here are these guys. Here, we're coming in and we're going to search you without a warrant. That sounds a little like W, doesn't it? Sorry. W has a policeman knocking on your door at 2 in the morning. There might be an evil doer in here doing an evil deed. So that's who we're up against. And it's happening in this country, the land of the free, the land of the Constitution, which I believe is as close to a divine document outside the Bible that we may have. Weeping icon, real or satanic counterfeit. It's a no-brainer, folks. It's a no-brainer. What do you think it is? It's not the Virgin Mary, and they're not real tears. If it's not a hoax, it's a demonic nonsense. Let's get to the questions because I'm stacked up in the queue. This is from Abraham. Abraham, thanks so much for writing. He writes, "I just wanted to get your opinions on a couple of things I have seen on TV. And from what I have learned from listening to Chuck Missler and yourself," first of all, to be mentioned in the same sentence with Chuck is a real honor. I will be speaking at his conference, let me see when this is here. I've got it listed on the blog. Yeah, Strategic Chaz, October 24th and 25th with Chuck Missler, and I'll be speaking there. And that's a real honor for me. So thank you for mentioning that. Let me look at this gram here. I've always been pondering, do you think that Germany under the Nazis were in a covenant with the following, and this was the reason they needed to be wiped out the way they were? I say that because I feel that our government has made a covenant with the following in exchange for technology, and I also feel that other countries have done the same. It's no coincidence that our morality has decreased rapidly since the 50s.
2: And I also wanted to give my condolences to you and all your family. And thank you for everything that you're doing. Abraham, we certainly appreciate that. Yeah, I think the Nazis were exactly, or knew exactly who they were in league with. We go back into, you know, who's got some good books on this and some good posts on this is Doug Woodward, for one. But there are other authors out there who have looked at the deep, dark Nazi occult side. Russ Dizdar, The Black Awakening, certainly alludes to it. And Russ's DVDs and the Giants, the Giant DVDs, which, let me see, the Nephilim Mounds 2 conference. Russ Dizdar is talking about supercharging DNA to create the ultra race, backbreeding a Nephilim. And of course, he gets into the whole Nazi UFO occult thing. Yeah, I think there was a they were contacting beings from off the world, and you know, they're not from the Pleiades; they're from interdimensional beings. And these beings are, in my opinion, fallen angels. And yes, I think our government has made a deal with the devil, literally, and for the technology, which is exactly what happened in the days of Noah, according to the Book of Enoch, when the 200 Watcher angels came to Earth. It was a quid pro quo. They gave early technology to men for trading for the women. And that happened, according to some sources, back in the 50s under Eisenhower. And that began the abduction phenomena. And I won't get into that because that's another deal. But look, yeah, our morality has completely gone down the tubes since the 50s, in my opinion. Other people will say it hasn't. But I look at the 1 billion abortions done on a global level since Roe v. Wade in the 60s, and that to me seems to be, you know, pretty much an indication of where we are. This is from Susan. Hi, LA. I was thinking today, want your take on this. Do you think Muslims behead because David beheaded Goliath? Muslims want Jerusalem just as the Philistines wanted Israel. Love to you and your wifey, Sue. Sue, good question. The whole decapitation thing, as far as I know, is not in the Quran. That came later in one of the Hadith verses, and they've taken liberty with it. In the Quran, it says strike the fingers or the hands, that type of thing, but not the heads. You make an interesting case when you talk about David being, you know, beheading Goliath. I did that. The reason why I think the two are slightly unrelated, David did this because I believe he knew it was the only way to kill a Nephilim. I think a Nephilim back in that time may have had the regenerative properties. Now, that's speculation on my part, and I'm stuck with that. But remember, a Nephilim is a demonic being. He's half human, half fallen angel. So he has powers that we may know nothing of. And I don't think angels can be killed. You understand that? That's why the lake of fire. They can be confined, but they can't be killed, in my opinion. Just saying. So the only way to kill a Nephilim, and perhaps because of their regenerative powers, the only way to do that, in my opinion, would be to decapitate them. There you go, for what it's worth. So let me go back here. And we'll go to Ernest. Ernest, thanks for writing. I lifted up my eyes and looked, and behold, there came out two women. The wind was in their wings, for they had wings like the wings of a stork. They lifted up the ephah between them. Do you think the two women which had wings like a stork could have been a plane-like vessel, and the wind in their wings could have been engine thrust? No, I don't. I believe I'm sort of a literalist. I believe they had wings like the wings of a stork. A stork is an unclean animal. I believe that that's literal. And, you know, but I don't know. It's I see what you're saying, Ernie, and I mean you make a very interesting case. I would just say that I believe that we're looking at some sort of angelic being, maybe some sort of fallen angelic being. Not sure. This is from Yvonne. LA, can you talk about what type of food you are storing? Canned, freeze dried, MREs, any brands that you recommend? Thanks, Yvonne. I've got a whole potpourri in my root cellar. I have stuff laid up from the garden, potatoes, onions, carrots, spaghetti squash. We've got 100 pounds of beans and rice, which can feed you for a long time. Lots of chicken broth in cans. We've got some freeze-dried stuff. We've got a lot of canned meats. What I mean by that, a lot of canned chicken, lots and lots and lots of canned tuna. That goes a long way and it keeps a long time. Lots of spaghetti. Let me see. Lots of different kinds of spaghetti. Lots of spaghetti sauce all laid up. I mean, just a potpourri of items. Lots of chili, beans, canned soups, lots of chicken broth, like I mentioned, water. And I got to sneeze. Where's my mute button? Hold on. Ah, I found it. And pretty much that's it. So we have a lot of canned, some freeze-dried, no MREs. And that's hopefully, you know, lots of stuff from the vegetable garden. I grow all year out here because I'm in California. I've just harvested some potatoes. More will come in the coming weeks. We've harvested all the onions. We're getting ready to plant a second crop of onions, a second crop of garlic. So that will come in fairly soon. I'll start planting those probably in October. Winter crop, some of it's in. We got more peppers growing, more lettuce growing. Squash is growing, zucchini's growing, new zucchini plants were planted. So stuff's coming in from my vigorous garden pretty much all year long, and that's fantastic. And we put up a lot of that in the root cellar, which is why I made the root cellar. So this is, let me see, the next one from Reese. And this is from Reese. I have followed your exceptionalistic, logical, and scriptural predictive work, as well as that of Steve Quayle and Rob Skiba for some time. I think the three of you in one room would make most interesting dinner party manageable. Thank you, Reese. Here is my question. Beyond the Greek-Roman mythologies, what about the latter-day stories of trolls, ogres, and other giant evil creatures that must have had some real-world context? These stories are systematically profiled in too many of the world's cultures to not have some basis in fact. Is it possible that many of these Middle Age creatures were modern and enduring genetic remains that continue to live in the Middle Ages and beyond? These creatures are in many respects too similar as to the character and behavioral tendencies and make up so much of the world's disparate folklore that has since been trivialized in the fairy tales. Interesting to hear your take on this issue, and if a comparison of South American mythical creatures, giant, are possibly concurrent with the Conan people, you have had real DNA still available to test your hypothesis. Where there is spiritual smoke, also there is spiritual fire and dark arts. I suspect that a serpent bloodline and Nephilim giants may have more ties in common in more recent times than first assumed. Well written, Reese. Thank you for the question. Yeah, I think a lot of these stories that are not folklore, or that are folklore, I should say, are based in some sort of fact or based in real endeavors. For instance, people talk about the Wolfman and how that was, you know, a folklore. Well, when I was at the Navajo Indian Reservation, Pastor Curtis was telling me that he actually saw one. And what that was, those who put on skins of animals and become them, and I won't say what they are on the air, but for those of you who know what I'm talking about, you know why. So he was 16, and he and other young men were walking on the reservation in this place, and he actually took me to the place where he saw it, and they heard this wild screaming growl-like thing coming from over the hill. So they ran up to the top of the hill, and there was this man walking on the legs of a wolf, but it had a man's body and a wolf's head. Now, that's what he said. And that's called shape-shifting, but there's another word for it, and I won't say that word. But these things are real. They are demonic, and they are those who practice, you mentioned, the dark arts. That's where it's from. It's all sourced from the dark side. And that's what's going on. This is from Ann. Hello, LA. Firstly, God bless. Ann, thank you. And God bless you. I've been extremely interested to hear your take on Genesis 6 just recently. I've been spreading your message to whoever has an ear, and I know will be receptive. It certainly does make sense when you factor in the Nephilim. Things do just seem to fall into place like a domino puzzle. I am writing you in person as my son and I have been watching video upon video. We have a lot of questions. One of them is, one of them has always puzzled me. Now, recently in my life with my children's lives, We have been fraught with struggles, and I have taken the verse in Matthew 24:19 to mean one thing, when in fact it could mean meant something entirely different. I was wondering what your take on this puzzling verse is. Well, let me go. Hold on. What is that? Matthew 24:19. Give me a second. Let me pull it up here. Matthew 24:19. And it's coming up. Whoever's in the field but not turned back to get his cloak. Oh, here we go. It is actually, how dreadful. And woe unto them that are with child and to them that give suck in those days. You're talking about Matthew 24, the tribulation time. So to answer your question, I think it means exactly what it says. Something is coming upon the earth. And it talks about wars and rumors of wars and the signs that will come, that will herald the tribulation. She writes, I was curious about these verses because in your videos you mentioned genetics and DNA manipulation. Could this be why Jesus said this and why the mothers and not the babies? At first, I thought it just merely to mean that taking flight wouldn't be easy. But when you factor in the end time phenomena, perhaps there was something else he was hinting at also, very possibly. I am not sure if you adhere to this or not, but the powers that be tend to broadcast what they intend to do through various movies and television shows and whatnot. I agree with you there. I would like to draw your attention to a date that I believe might be some significance, particularly with regards to the coming stock market crash that has to happen Wednesday, 11th July. It was foretold on the final episode of the occultist television show True Blood. It depicted two vampires presiding over the stock market on Wall Street on that exact date in the future. It was clearly shown. I looked it up. The nearest Wednesday for July 11th is 2018. Well, that's a stretch, but we'll see. I think that's too far out. I think that the stock market's going to go sooner than later. It's inflated. The BRICS nations, Brazil, Russia, India, China, and South Africa all are lobbying to get us to get the world off the petrodollar and to have another currency, perhaps the yuan. And, it's coming down, folks. Something's about to happen. I don't know when, but I don't like where we are. I don't like what's going on globally. And what can I say? Let's move on. Ruben, I only have a couple of questions. Have you done any research on the Coral Castle? Yes. I've got all the books, many of them, Ruben. I was down in Coral Castle this year, right before the Orlando conference, and spent 2 days there running around, combing over it. It's just an incredible building done by one man, Ed Leedscallion. And it was a fantastic couple of days. I got to meet the curator, the director of the museum there, and she armed me with a bunch of books and gave me a wonderful care package. It's certainly mysterious, and some of the mysterious parts are Ed's gate. The gate that he made, which no longer works, was on the ball bearings from a Ford pickup truck. And that thing is, I think, 3 tons. And when the bearings wore off, it took 6 men and a crew with a crane and the whole deal to try to reset it. It has since no longer works. When the gate did work, and there's video of it, you know, an 8-year-old could take a finger and push it. How does he take a block like that, drill a hole all the way through it, put a car axle through that hole, and know the balancing point of the stone? How did he do that? And then create the opening so it's 1/4 inch tolerance on either side. The people that came back and tried to fix it couldn't fix it, or they fixed it for a while and now it's broken. So it gives you an idea. Coral Castle is certainly enigmatic, and it's something that I've been fascinated ever since I heard it for the first, or saw it, heard about it and read about it years ago. This is from Mike. Thank you for your prompt and clear answer. I did have another question that I know you can clarify for me. I have the impression that all the fallen angels in Genesis 6 that produced the Nephilim were all put into the abyss until the tribulation. If I understood that correctly, how are the Nephilim showing up again? Well, it says that the 200 angels in the days of Jared are changed into Taurus. I get that. But that's only a very small percentage of, of, of the Fallen One's hosts. Just look at the 6 o'clock news and we can see that the Fallen One is alive and well on the planet and carrying out his mischief. I think we can agree on that. With that in mind, think about this. When Moses is writing the Torah, he's given the Torah. This is hundreds of years after the flood of Noah. The flood of Noah happens in response to the Genesis 6 incursion. And Moses writes, being directed by God, at the end of Genesis.
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2: 6. The Nephilim were on the earth in those days. Now, if there's no second incursion, there should be a period at the end of that sentence, in my opinion. It should read, the Nephilim were on the earth in those days, period. But it doesn't say that. It says the Nephilim were on the earth in those days, and also afterward, when the sons of God saw the daughters of men and had children by them. These were the giants of all the men of renown. That's what it says. Why would Moses put that in hundreds of years later? Because he's pointing to what everybody knows, that the giants were in the land when Moses was writing that. Why do you think the spies come back with a bad report? There are so many people who, for whatever reason, think that somehow fallen angels, there is some sort of a deal that fallen angels can't reproduce. It doesn't say that anywhere. In fact, the evidence, in my opinion, points overwhelmingly to second, third, fourth, fifth incursions. It's a seed war. And the fallen one is getting his seed by procreation, certainly in those days. Today, it's done differently with the abductions, but not on all the abductions. I hope that answers your questions. And thanks, Mike, for writing in. Really appreciate it. Let me get back here. This is from Julie. Got a lot of questions here. Let me see. I'm not sure there's a question here. Okay. Oh, let me just read it. Hello, LA. I've watched many of the videos that you have been on YouTube. I find your work fascinating. Thank you, Julie. In one of your videos, oh, here's the question, and I cannot remember which one it was. I caught you said something like, the church very well may be surprised if it has to go through some sort of tribulation. I would like to hear your exhaustive take on this. Well, it's not going to be exhaustive, but I will say this. We're already in it, aren't we? Christians are already being beheaded in Iraq. To them, tribulation has come. We no longer can mention God at a football game or commencement. Can't pray. It's already, the softest tyranny is already happening in this country. That's a form of tribulation. So we're already seeing stuff. You know, look at the Ebola virus, which is may become a pandemic. Look at the volcano stuff that we talked about, the possible volcanic eruptions. Look at the fish die-off, massive fish die-off this week in Mexico. Look at the record drought in California. Record flooding in other places, the plagues of locusts. I mean, we're already seeing a lot of weird stuff. The influx of UFOs, which are everywhere. The supernatural, the rise of the supernatural. So things are already happening, Julie. So we're already seeing it. This is why the church needs to take a wake-up call. Not all churches are asleep. There's some great churches out there, wonderful pastors who are committed to teaching the word and love the Lord. Okay. Here's a question from Zach. The question is, in your humble opinion, what is the difference between fallen angels and demons, if any? There are several differences. First of all, fallen angels are created by God. Well, let me back up. Angels are created by God. Then there was a rebellion, and some of them, about a third of the host of heaven, followed the fallen one himself, Satan, and became the fallen angelic host. I do not believe they can be destroyed. They can be injured, but you can't kill them. like you can kill a human being. Can't do that. They are eternal beings. The Nephilim, when they were wiped out in the flood, I believe their disembodied spirits became what are known as demons. My text for that would be when Jesus cast out the demons from the man of the tombs, they ask him, you know, don't, are you going to take us into the abyss? You know, don't sentence us to the pit. And he says, okay, you can go into the herd of swine. Demons must inhabit something in order to manifest on this planet. Fallen angels do not. Fallen angels, when Satan appears to Jesus, that's real. And then at the end of the trial, angels appear to Jesus, the good guys, and minister to him. Man, I wish I had a video of that. So that's my take on that. Hope that makes sense. Thanks for listening, Zach. This is from Donna. Hello, Mr. Marzulli. I know you probably get a million emails, so I will keep this short for your sake. I would like to present the possibility that perhaps the Psalm 83 war is occurring right now with every missile launch fired from Hamas. So I sort of addressed that, but I'll address it again. I addressed it in my monologue this evening. I think we're looking at the beginning of the Psalm 83 war, and I think it's going to happen sooner than later. I concur with my friend and colleague Bill Salas, and I think we're looking at the beginnings of the Psalm 83 war. It's ramping up. It's not going away. It's not going away. This is from Cole. LA, I used the iPhone app very successfully last week. Very cool. And we'll use it again tonight. Thanks to our producer, Rick. Thanks, Rick, for getting that on. And that's really cool. I know you are a pre-trib rapture believer, as am I. But I was wondering whether you believe it will happen at the last trump during the Feast of Trumpets. It seems that this is the next feast to find fulfillment on God's calendar during his feast days. If so, it seems that 2014 might not be a good candidate for the rapture, as many prophecies have yet to find fulfillment, such as Psalm 83, Ezekiel 38, Zephaniah 2:4, and Isaiah 17. Obviously, the rapture is an imminent event and can happen before those events, but I just thought it would be after. If I'm onto something, 2015 might be the year of all years. Any insight you can give will be greatly appreciated. Well, look, I've talked about this numerous times. The moment we start getting into the rapture, everybody gets their feathers and all ruffled, literally. And, you know, as a priest, admit as a post, oh my gosh. And I've sat in presentations where people, good men of God, who love God, have charts and PowerPoint presentations all declaring that they have figured it out and it's mid or it's post or it's pre. And I lean towards pre. I believe in a pre-tribulation rapture. That's what I think is going to happen. But I don't argue about it because it's not worth it. We're told to destroy the works of the devil. We're told to spread the gospel. We are told to be salt. We are told to be, you know, not hide our lamps, but to shine. We're not told to argue about when we get beamed up. And what I like to do is I tell this little story, and this is how I deal with it. It's a fourth quarter of a football game. We're down by 3 points. We're on the opposing team's 20-yard line. We have 3 downs left. There are no timeouts, but we've taken one, our last timeout. It's our last timeout. We're back in the huddle. We're all excited. We're battle weary. We're bruised, dirty, sweaty, bloody, but we're excited because we know we can win the game. We can run 3 plays. We can win the game. We're on the opposing team's 20-yard line. We can do this. We're only down by 3. We get into the huddle. We go, what's the plan? Give us the plays. And the quarterback kind of looks at us sort of starry-eyed and looks over at the head cheerleader and goes, you know, guys, I'm going out with the head cheerleader right after the game, or we're going to go see a movie and get a burger. And we all go, what? You see, we're at war. And why the rapture is important, and it is our blessed hope. Don't misunderstand me. It is our blessed hope. I mean, honestly, folks, part of me wants to go home yesterday, okay? Seriously. Part of me wants to go home a week ago. But we're at war here, and there are souls that need to be saved, and there are people that need to hear the good news that Jesus Christ came. He was the only begotten Son of the Father. He led a sinful life. He healed everyone he was around. He destroyed the works of the devil. Wherever he went, there was goodness. Goodness followed him. Goodness, his everything he said was good, even when he's rebuking the Pharisees, because they needed to be rebuked. And his promise was that we can have eternal life by believing on him, by believing that the works on Calvary, by his blood, we are saved. That's how it works. Our sins are washed away. And by believing in him and confessing our sins, we can have eternal life. And by asking the Holy Spirit to come into our lives, we can be born again from above. And the Spirit of a living God can come into our lives and change them. That happened to me 34 years ago. My life's never been the same. I'm a pastor. I'm an author. I'm a watchman. All because of him. I cast my crown in front of him. All because of him. I have spent decades on the anvil of God's forge. And there are those of you who know exactly what I'm talking about, because that's what he has to do. He has to shape and mold and heat up a man and then reshape him and remold him. And that's what he's done in my life. So all glory to the King, because he's coming soon. And when he comes back, it is going to be absolutely amazing. Hope that answered your question. Let's move on. Got a few minutes left here. Abigail. Hi, LA. I've got a born-again friend who thinks giant investigation is silly. She asked, why or how the discovery of Nephilim obliterates the teaching of evolution? I couldn't answer her. Could you explain that to me? Question two, when the giants returned after the flood, if Ham's wife didn't have the seed, how did they get here? Second incursion. Second incursion. Second, third, fourth, fifth, sixth incursion. Did angels come down and marry with a woman? Yeah. Look what happens in Sodom and Gomorrah. Why do you think the judgment's here? Why do you think it is that the men of the city want to have sex with the two angels that come into Lot's house? How do they know? What do they want? Lot offers them their daughters. No, no, no. They want the fallen. They want the angels. Why? Because they know what they are. Why do they know what they are? Because the sin is happening over again. Why the judgment of finality? No grace and mercy. He gets Lot out, but everybody else is destroyed. They're all tainted. They've all been exposed to the deal on some level. Why the mandate from a just and holy God to wipe everyone out in the Levant, in Israel, the promised land, Canaan, when they go in? Because they're Nephilim. It's a seed war. We're told your seed and the seed of the woman, they'll be at enmity with one another. The Antichrist will be the seed of the serpent. That's what's going on. Why is it silly, the discovery of Nephilim? Because it points back to the biblical narrative. And the evolutionist is terrified of that. Because if we can uncover the giant bones, and we're close, if we can get the DNA samples out of Peru, and we're trying so desperately to do that, if we can test the DNA, and preliminary DNA results show us, despite what the naysayers say, that it's not matching anything in the genome, certain aspects of the mitochondrial DNA. It is not Neanderthal. It is not Denisovan. If we can show that, it blasts a hole in the Darwinian paradigm, and it points back to the biblical narrative that the giants were in the promised land and that there was a diaspora of those giants, of those Nephilim tribes. Some fled northward. Some got on ships and fled in out of the Levant, perhaps across the Pacific, perhaps across the Atlantic, and settled in the Gulf of Mexico and seeded up that way and settled in South America. That's why it's important. Because if we've got the DNA evidence, now what, folks? Now what? And look, all this information is so carefully controlled, you have no idea. Carefully controlled. One more question, folks. Hello, LA. God bless you. My question is regarding a June 9, but when the Archangel Michael, contending with the devil, was disputing about the body of Moses, he did not presume to pronounce a blasphemous judgment, but said, the Lord rebuke you. What is your theory regarding this particular battle? Could it have a connection to the alleged gray alien biosuits of the DNA of Moses' body? Obviously, they wanted the body. Just like we know that these elongated skulls are coming out of Peru. They're being brought by someone in Belgium. They are being used for occult. We are assuming they are being used for occult purposes in Belgium. Oh, yeah. They want the DNA. The fallen angel wanted Moses' body to desecrate it ritualistically more than likely. And when he says, the Lord rebuke you, man, that's what we say. We are strong in the Lord. The Lord rebuke you. We don't, you know, we can say we bind that spirit. We can bind and loose. I get that. We can bind the spirit of lust or the spirit of poverty. Okay, we can bind those things with the spirit of hatred or bitterness or whatever. We can bind those demonic spirits. We have the authority in Jesus Christ to do that. But we don't rebuke them. The Lord rebuke you. When Michael says that, that's our template. The Lord rebuke you. We bind it, the Lord rebukes. We loose the angels. Anyway, folks, I am out of time. Hope that satisfies everybody. We've got a couple of questions left in the queue. I will get back to that next week. You are listening to Acceleration Radio. Email me your questions, folks. That's the quickest way for me to answer them on air, where I can be passionate, because as you can see, I can go through questions very quickly on the air. If I have to email them, then all of a sudden there's follow-up questions, and now I've got a pen pal, and it's just too many emails. I cannot keep track of it, and I please hope you understand that. Folks, you're listening to Acceleration Radio. I am your intrepid host, L.A. Marzulli. Folks, pray for our Muslim brothers and sisters. Pray that they would find the Messiah. Pray that Jesus would appear. Pray that angels would appear. Pray that Christians would stop being persecuted in Iraq and other places. Pray for our brothers and sisters over there. And most importantly, folks, if you're listening and you don't know Messiah, ask him into your heart today. It's as simple as just a simple question. Just ask Jesus into your heart. Even if you're not really sure and understand who he is, ask him in, because he is the giver of life, and through him is life. He is the truth. Folks, you're listening to Acceleration Radio. Remember, I'll see you either on the air or in the air. Good night, everybody.
4: Hi, my name is Joan Vian. I'm the executive director of the Women's International Media Group in Maryland. I'd like to thank you all for coming. This evening, we're going to be discussing the continuing changes that are occurring in America to our country, to the structural system of government, and to the debt that you and I as taxpayers will be responsible for. America, as we know it, is in the process of changing. The role of Congress and the position of Congress is changing. The amount of debt that we as Americans owe through the Federal Reserve and the Treasury system is increasing. The elimination of the final barriers separating all the countries of the world from world government is at the heart of the credit crises. It is one thing to read history. It is another thing to live history and to respond to change. I trust that this video and the information will provide you with the understanding necessary for you to make provision before the subsequent changes to these changes occur. So with that, please join me as we take a look at when central banks rule the world. I didn't expect to have a set of three videos to overlie and to interconnect, but that's exactly what has happened. In May, before anybody ever knew what was going to happen in September and October, I filmed the video, 21st Century Feudalism, in which I looked at the powers and the players who control world government. Then, with regard to the credit crises, in September and October, I filmed the 2008 credit crises, looking to understand what was happening. We are in the middle of major change. It's called creative destruction. We all know banks are in crises. At the heart of banks being in crises is a document authored by Treasury Secretary Hank Paulson called the Department of the Treasury Blueprint for a Modernized Financial Regulatory System. Let's take a look at the 2007 to 2009 credit crises. First of all, it is historic. It goes back to 1929. It is a conduit worldwide to where banks will rule, central banks. It is structural, changing the world of nation states to a system in which we are all interconnected. And finally, there's structural change, changing the Constitution and the mandated balance of power that we have known as a country since our forefathers set in place the balance of government. So, when central banks rule the world, from Bretton Woods I to Bretton Woods II, many think the world is ruled through governments. However, it is central banks and the power behind them that rule the world. The global credit crisis is how the remaining wealth and power will be transferred. Many think the world is ruled through governments. Central banks, which are private corporations, began lending to governments in the 1600s. The tearing down of the barriers between countries started in 1944 with the first Bretton Woods meeting. 65 years later, one barrier stands between the countries and an opportunity for the central banks and international bankers to seize control of the world's assets. Actually, we are now talking national regulatory barriers being torn down. And in fact, it is so important that the national regulatory barriers be torn down that a Rothschild, Sir Evelyn de Rothschild, was on TV in February to talk about the fact that national barriers had to be torn down, that he said each country must face up not to just regulation, but teaching banksters and investment people that they have to work within prescribed limits. We can't do what we have done in the last 10 years. We must have regulation. Now, in order to understand how important this was, the Rothschilds as a family are very secretive. You basically don't see them on TV. You basically don't hear about anything with regard to them, their business dealings, or anything that they're involved in. And so for Sir Evelyn de Rothschild to go on CNBC like he's just a normal person, which, if you understand the history of the Rothschilds, which is part of my video, 21st Century Feudalism, you will know that this was very unique that he was even on TV. At the time when President Obama was coming in, we have Paul Volcker, who was named as one of his White House observers. And Obama came in with the same mantra as we saw from Bush, urging a global financial overhaul. Paul Volcker basically said part of his role is to help mastermind, and that is a great term. What could become the biggest overhaul of the U.S. financial system in decades. And let me say, not only the biggest overhaul of the U.S. financial system, but the biggest overhaul of the structure of the American government in our history. There have been many books that have been written. This one I happen to have in my library called Rethinking Bank Regulation. Look at that, Till Angels Govern. I don't think I agree with that, but the truth of the matter is the present situation that is occurring right now really goes back a very long time. This is not a plan that's only 5 years old or 10 years old. This is a very long overdue plan. Does it go back to the beginning of the central banks in 1600? Well, that's a matter of discussion. I don't think we can know that, but the truth of the matter is we are at a culmination point in history in which it goes back several hundred years. Many think the world is ruled by governments. The Federal Reserve lends newly printed money to the commercial banking system of the United States. Thus, the balances on all bank loans, mortgages, and credit cards are ultimately owed to the Federal Reserve. Think about that. Many think the world is ruled by governments. Central banks, which collectively control money worldwide, are using chaos, credit, and debt to finalize their conquest. If and when our government and other governments no longer govern their banking systems, then the central banks will have total control and rule the world. How did we get to a place where governments no longer rule and the people no longer have representative government? Follow me. First, complexity. The credit crises we face in the financial markets has many novel effects, largely arising from the complexity and sophistication of today's financial institutions and instruments and the remarkable degree of global financial integration that allows financial shocks to be transmitted around the world at the speed of light. That was Ben Bernanke, October 15, 2008. Banks are interwoven. The unfolding of the crises has shown how completely banks were interwoven with all elements of the system, the financial system, worldwide. Banks were the main transmission mechanism that spread the credit crises across borders. Well, I would like to explain to Mr. Davies that I'm not that stupid to think that not only was there a transmission mechanism, but that there was a planned agenda to accomplish the fact that if you take the top largest banks in the world and they stop buying paper, bonds, different forms of paper that they sell and offer between one another and in the market, that if they stop buying each other's paper, they could create a credit crisis. Mr. Davies went on to say, banks are at the center of everything that has gone wrong over the past 18 months, and that needs to be fixed. Well, that leads us to the fact that there is like a web of banks that already are in control of the world. And he goes on, therefore, banks could have caused the main problem in the first place. And the need for global regulations. When we start taking a look at the Group of 10 global banking network, there are 33,101 banks in the Group of 10 countries. That would be the United States, Canada, Germany, Japan, Italy, France, Great Britain, Luxembourg, and the Benelux countries. And so that's where you get the G10. There are 337,406 branches. So, therefore, we have

0: before. And then we have savings banks, 1,227 for a total of almost 8,500 banks. Non-member banks include banks like Merrill Lynch Bank, you know, that's for their credit card, GMAC Automotive Bank, Nordstrom's, GE, GM, Target, Sallie Mae. These are all what they call non-member banks. What this really means is they are not under the auspices or the control of the Federal Reserve. So what is the goal here? To bring all banks, all types of banks, under the control of the Federal Reserve. So the non-member banks, 4,744, they want to move them under the control of the Federal Reserve along with state banks, state chartered banks. So where are we now? And how did we get there? Let's do an overview. The world before Bretton Woods won, what happened at Bretton Woods won, the world since Bretton Woods won, the current environment, the credit crises, the Treasury blueprint, and Bretton Woods II, a global financial regulatory system. So the world before Bretton Woods won, real simply, every country was its own. They had barriers between the countries, they were national, and they didn't have, if you will, free trade. And free trade is a misnomer. I could spend a long time talking about free trade. It is not free. It has nothing to do really with trade. It has to do with control. So when we start taking a look at where the countries were, they had, they were called individual nation states, and they had barriers that separated them from all the other countries of the world. We're going to take a look at timeline of events. When we take a look at 1609 to 1913, we have the creation of a central bank system worldwide. Long before the barriers fell, powerful and greedy men were planning to control the monetary system of the world. They formed a private corporation known as
1: 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Question everything.
0: Central bank that would lend money to the government. The loan would have no fixed period for repayment, allowing the interest to accrue without ever ending. So they were creating a bank for perpetual interest, usury, debt-based lending. They who control the central banks of the world control the world, its governments, and its people. Here we have Prince Edward, otherwise known as Edward Wessex. And I'm very grateful to him as a one-time movie producer. He produced a series called Crown and Country about all his ancestors. And I had always suspected that the British royal family were one of the major stockholders in the Bank of England and maybe even the Federal Reserve Bank, as well as all other central banks that came maybe after the Bank of England. And he verified it. He talked about his forefather, King William II, who was the largest investor in the Bank of England with £10,000 investment of the £1.2 million raised. Here's an actual document. So thank you, Prince Edward. So we have a number of central banks in the world that have been around for a while. The first central bank began in Holland. Then the second one was in Sweden in 1688, the Bank of England, and then a number of other banks that brought us up to 1882. However, in December 24th, 1913, The Federal Reserve Bank here in the

United States was formed. Now, I think it's very important that we take a look at the organizational chart of the United States from 1776 until December 23, 1913. We had the Constitution, we had the legislative branch, the executive branch, the judicial branch, and part of the executive branch was the Treasury. When the Federal Reserve Act was passed, there was this other entity that started to have control over our government. Passed on December 24, 1913 at 11:45 p.m. by a small group of greedy senators after their opposing colleagues went home and recessed for the Christmas holidays, the Federal Reserve Act shifted responsibility for America's finances from Congress to a private corporation. The U.S. government and its taxpayers are in debt to this private corporation. This private corporation prints money on demand to lend to the U.S. government in the form of treasury bills, notes, and bonds. Because it prints money on demand rather than having it in their vaults, this is, again, debt, usury, and it is their basis for lending, and the American government has been pretty stupid to agree to paying interest on money that the central bank never, ever had to begin with. So what is the result of debt-based lending? The taxpayer is paying interest on money that the banks never had. And they printed it. That's a pretty good scheme. All of us would like to do that with our own finances. Every central bank issues their own currency. And if you take any amount of money out of your wallet, it'll say Federal Reserve Note. The Federal Reserve in Washington, D.C., does not pay taxes, and it does not issue annual reports. No one knows who the private shareholders are. There is no public record. The empowerment of the Federal Reserve, the Federal Reserve Act has been amended over 195 times. In the last couple years, in 1999, it broadened the range of discount loans and types of collateral it would take. And then in March of 2008, isn't this interesting? They agreed to take mortgages as collateral. Very important for what we saw with Fannie and Freddie. The Federal Reserve and the Treasury created a $30 billion line of credit for J.P. Morgan to buy Bear Stearns. It was the first time since the Depression that something like that happened. It has worked with central banks on coordinated rate cuts. It has extended liquidity to other central banks. That's so that they will have enough dollars. In September 8th of 2008, the Federal Reserve took control of Fannie Mae and Freddie Mac, $5.4 trillion. With the credit crisis, the Federal Reserve powers are being greatly expanded. The Federal Reserve will be greatly enhanced by the transfer of wealth in the Treasury blueprint. So here we have 1913. So what happens now? Everything is starting to get hazy as we have continued to increase the power of the Federal Reserve. We then have, in 1930, an organization was set up called the Bank for International Settlements. Carol Quigley, who was Bill Clinton's mentor at Georgetown University, wrote in his book, Tragedy and Hope, "The powers of financial capitalism had another far-ranging aim, nothing less than to create a world system of financial control in private hands able to dominate the political system of each country and economy of the world as a whole." This system was to be controlled in a feudalistic fashion by the central banks of the world, acting in concert by secret agreement, arrived at infrequent private meetings and conferences. And I say to you, what is the number one evil in the world? It goes back to the Garden of Eden. It wasn't when Eve ate the apple. Very simply, it's deceit, deception, and distortion. Carol Quigley goes on to say the apex of financial capitalism was to be the Bank for International Settlements in Basel, Switzerland.
a private bank owned and controlled by the world's central banks, which they themselves were private corporations. So when we start taking a look at the world, we see a situation whereby all the central banks of the world look up to and are members of the Bank for International Settlements. Let me just say, as a freelance reporter, I've had the opportunity to cover, I don't know, 6 or 8 annual meetings at the Bank for International Settlements. The only way that you can go to the Bank for International Settlements is if they invite you. And they only have one time in which reporters can go to the bank, and that is at their annual meeting in June. 1933, Keynesian economics. So what happened at Bretton Woods? Bretton Woods really covers a time from 1944 to 2009. So what happened at Bretton Woods 1? First of all, it was the culmination in 2.5 years of planning for post-war reconstruction. And I point out that it was the U.S. and the U.K. treasuries that were in charge of it. The architects were from the U.S., Harry Dexter White, and from the UK, John Maynard Keynes, the father of Keynesian economics. Here is a picture of these two architects. Now, what did they want? They wanted exchange rate stability. That's what they basically said. Interesting, we've never had it, have we? And they wanted the dollar to become the strongest currency in the world. It also created two international organizations called the International Monetary Fund and the World Bank. John Maynard Keynes had suggested that there be a global currency called Bancor. That did not fly. The dollar as world reserve currency did. So, what does that mean with the dollar being the world reserve currency? And we are on the precipice of that being changed. It really means that a large amount of U.S. dollars were held by many governments and institutions as part of their foreign exchange reserves. It was the international pricing currency for products such as the trading of oil and gold, all priced in dollars. And that is in the process of being challenged as we speak. The World Bank and the World Bank Group, what did they do? Well, they set out originally for reconstruction to rebuild war-torn Europe, and then for development of various countries. Robert McNamara, who was our Secretary of Defense during the Vietnam War, ended up becoming the president of the World Bank in the mid-1970s. Yeah, that was really bad. He did a lot of evil things, and that's why his middle name is S for Strange. And one of the things that he did under his tenure was he forced third world countries into a financial plan in which they had to build projects that the World Bank said they needed to build, end of story. And of course, they had the financing available for these third world countries. The sad thing is that 80% of these developmental loans ended up becoming white elephants, leaving many countries in a position which is now known as highly indebted poor countries. How's that? HIPC, H-I-P-C, highly indebted poor countries. Oh yes, the size of the bank doubled. What does the World Bank do today? It lends to countries. It promotes economic activity. It has its own Wall Street type of operations where they set up offerings of global bonds, and they have established stock exchanges in most of the third world countries. Oh, let me tell you about what they do. Whenever they set up a stock exchange in a third world country, you have to have some stock to put on the exchange, right? So they make the countries privatize their holdings. Many countries might have control of their own banking system or their telecommunications, their telephone system. And so what they do is they end up privatizing it, listing it on the new exchange. And guess what? You won't believe this. The World Bank, to help out, buys up to 25% of the newly issued stock. Isn't that great?
And then, to help with the risk, they have MIGA, which provides insurance to foreign investors so they won't lose any money. Lastly, it is a major proponent of sustainable development. The International Monetary Fund, set up in 1947, was to be the keeper of the rules and the main instrument of public international management. We're not going to go into that one. We're just going to take it by word. It lent to countries in need. In 1969, the IMF created the special drawing right, which is a basket of currencies. Now, it was created in 1969. It was used by the IMF as a unit of account. The basket of currencies, every 5 years, they change the basket of currencies. 2 years ago, they changed it, and we now have the basket is comprised of 44% of the U.S. dollar, 34% of the euro, 11% of the yen, and 11% of the pound sterling. At one time, it did have the Swiss franc. It has been adopted by the Bank for International Settlements in 2003. I was at the BIS at that time, and I did an interview with one of their economists, and I said, what is the reasoning for you changing from the Swiss franc to the special drawing right? And if you want to believe what he said, he told me that it was really just an accounting measure, that's all it was. Well, I beg to differ with him. When the Bank for International Settlements, which is the central bank's bank of all the central banks in the world, adopts the special drawing right, I almost think that we're looking for a global currency called the special drawing right, in which maybe they might even, after the credit crisis, add an element of gold to it. The IMF today works with the World Bank on a broad array of financial arrangements. It created the Monetary and Capital Markets Department in 2007. It created global surveillance. It also has country surveillance. Believe me, every country is constantly and continuously being examined by World Bank auditors. And it has a financial system stability assessment report. The United States is in the process of getting our financial system stability report from the World Bank. So stay tuned in your television. So where are we? Where is the world since Bretton Woods? Well, this is what the countries used to look like. They were independent. They had a number of barriers, whether it was economic or political or trade or legal or military or intelligence. They had a number of things that were done called the International Financial Architecture to change it between 1995 and 2008. And now we see that it is the regulatory barriers that have to be torn down. Every time they tore down a barrier, they established an international level above the countries of the world. In 1944, it was the IMF World Bank. In 1945, it was the United Nations. In 1994, it was the World Trade Organization. In 1998, it was the International Criminal Court. In 2001, it was the military and the intelligence that was torn down. So what do we have? When there are no barriers between the nation states, it basically allows for a powerful group of people to control the world from above. That's what we're talking. Who are they? They are the bankers, both central and international. So let's take a look at the final barrier. And it is this regulatory barrier here for all the regulatory barriers between the countries to go global. Now, in order for this to happen, you have to create a major problem. Now, I'll tell you very honestly that I wasn't aware of the fact up until 2008 that the regulatory barriers had to be torn down. And that is because I knew there were other entities that they had sent up in 1999 to start a global regulatory surveillance of the world. And so I had assumed that the regulatory barriers were down.
But no, there was more to it. So you create a global credit crisis. Now, what will help any global credit crisis? In 1971, Nixon took the dollar off the gold standard. It was the death of the dollar, August 15th, 1971. Before that time, you couldn't really mess around with the value of currencies because they were supported and backed up by gold. So what happened when Nixon severed gold from being part of the dollar is that it allowed currencies to float against one another. In other words, it was possible to play with the currencies. For the first time in the history of the world's monetary system, it was not based on a tangible. No accountability with a floating system. Money can be printed and reprinted upon demand, thus expanding money endlessly. Since 1971, the dollar has dropped against the Deutsche Mark, which is no longer, it's now the euro, and the yen, anywhere from 66 to 70%. So we're starting to see a number of things happen. The 1980s were very crucial with the savings and loan crises, a law passed by Carter called the Monetary Deregulation Act, and then the tax cuts of Reagan. So let's follow through as we start taking a look at the different things that happened during this time. First of all, the savings and loan crises. The total cost to the U.S. taxpayer was $124.6 billion. Now, at the time, we thought that was a lot of money. We're now looking at $11 trillion for the current crises. Hello? We had the Lincoln savings and loan crises with the Keating Five. Five senators received $300,000 in political money. Senator Glenn and McCain were rebuked, and three lost their seats. In 1989, they established the Resolution Trust Corporation to dispose of failed thrifts and their properties. Today, we call them toxic assets. There was no accountability to Congress. And today, they're looking to set up public-private partnerships to do the same thing. The Resolution Trust Corporation closed 747 thrifts with a value of $394 billion. They pioneered something called equity partnerships or limited partnerships. We then had the Monetary Deregulation Act passed by Jimmy Carter. The Monetary Deregulation Act permitted banks and savings and loans to charge going interest rates according to what the market was bearing. So what it really did was it eliminated a law that said banks had to pay you a minimum of interest on your deposits. So that is why we have, since 1980, the ability for banks to charge 35% interest on credit cards, or up to 35% interest, and pay 0.25% or less on savings. You know, and they're talking about, how do you get people to save? Well, people didn't want to save in the bank. The bottom line is they didn't want to save in the bank because they would get a pittance. So many people took more risk and went into the stock market. The result? During Paul Volcker's tenure, the Fed was stripped of its ability to constrain debt expansion when it enacted the Monetary Deregulation Act of 1980. So in other words, the Fed started to change what they could do to rein in inflation. And this is from Secrets of the Temple from William Grier. He said, "The only restraining influence you have left," a senior Fed official complained, "is interest rates. Restraint which ultimately works by bankrupting the customer. It obviously hurts people more." Are you feeling the shift here? Because the shift gets harder and heavier with the Reagan tax cuts. Reagan passed seven major tax laws in 8 years. In 1981, he passed IRTA. It was the biggest tax cut and change in 35 years.
In 1982, he passed TEFRA, which was the biggest tax increase. In 1986, he passed TEFRA, TRA, Tax Reform Act. What did the Tax Reform Act do? The top tax brackets were reduced. The lower tax brackets increased. You feel the pain yet? The capital gains taxed ordinary income. And the interest deduction on credit cards, consumer loans, was no longer deductible. So, what did that do to the taxpayer? Taxpayer was straddled with the cost of savings and loan bailout. The banks changed the rules, no minimum interest on savings. And Reagan changed the interest deduction to mortgage and lines of credit, shifting the risk and the tax deductions to the residents, the home. So what did people do? They followed where they could get the tax deduction, and they put their homes at risk. William Grider said, the 1981 tax legislation proved to be regressive. It became the pretext for a vast redistribution of incomes flowing upward on the income ladder. Now, Obama says he's going to change this. Does anybody want to hold their breath and see? Grider said, rather than saving, it was more accurate to say Reagan's economic revival was powered by debt, living on borrowed money. So what does that really mean for today? If you take a look at the debt created in 1933, if you take a look at the Reagan economic revival, if you take a look at Obama, we are in the process of being powered by debt and more debt, and that will become very clear. Grider said it was borrowed and spent by the federal government, by businesses, and by consumers. As the recovery proceeded, an increasing portion of the accumulating debt was borrowed from abroad. According to Fed government Charles Partee, he said, there's been quite a lot of redistribution of income toward higher income groups. It requires consumers to accumulate more and more debt. Taking a look at the Asian crises. Many people really haven't thought about the Asian crises. Let's take a look at what happened. In a matter of days, the currencies of five countries were decimated. Thailand, Malaysia, Japan, Philippines, and Korea. They did not want to join the World Trade Organization Financial Services Agreement. I happened to be at a World Bank meeting back then, I think 1998, and Malaysia felt so bad about what happened to their country, they did a special meeting. And so I squeezed in a question. Reporters aren't supposed to ask questions, but I wanted to put it on the table. And I basically asked the two key people who were conducting the meeting if they felt the fact that the five countries involved, that they did not want to join the financial services agreement, if that had anything to do with their currencies being decimated. And they did not touch that with a 10-foot pole. So I thought I would stick around and ask them after everything was over. And this man came up, we happened to start, our paths started to cross as we were both making our way up to the front. And he was from Asia. And I've seen him at various meetings. He is a major mover and shaker. And he said to me, that was a very perceptive question you asked. When you have paper currencies, it gives the central banks the ability to rein in the countries by selling their currencies. That's exactly what happened. These five countries were punished in a very severe way within a matter of days. All the central banks sold their currency and desecrated their economies. Currency and desecrated their economies to teach them a lesson. For the first time since the formation of the G7 then, in 1975,
As a result of the Asian crises, the G7 central bankers began to meet with the G7 treasury secretaries because they felt that they needed to all be on the same page. Very, very important because, you know, the Federal Reserve and the central banks of the world had always been in the background. And then as a result of the Asian crisis, you start seeing little by little these baby steps of the central banks becoming more and more dominant and powerful. So who runs the world? Well, I'll be honest with you, the Treasury Secretaries, and you'll see in a few slides that the Treasury Secretary here in the United States is now an agent of change, but you see it's the central bank ministers. They're the ones who call the shots. So we have the Asian crisis, and then in 1999, we had the repeal of the 1933 Glass-Steagall Act. It was a time of great change. The trade barriers were eliminated globally through the WTO and regionally in 1994 through the free trade areas of the Americas. The Asian crisis was to teach countries obedience, and it was also to send a message to all other countries who might buck the system. In 1995, Congressman James Leach started pushing for the repeal of the Glass-Steagall Act. It was repealed in 1999. This very naive reporter in, I don't know if it was 95 or 96, I was at a meeting in which James Leach gave a keynote speech on why we needed to tear down the barriers of the Glass-Steagall Act between investment banks and commercial banks. And so I raised my hand and I didn't know I was challenging him. And I said to him, Congressman Leach, is it not true that Glass-Steagall was put in place to protect us from ever having a 1933? Well, he didn't want to answer that. I clearly embarrassed him. And when the lunch break came, and everybody went to lunch since I wasn't part of the meeting, I was just a lowly reporter, in the afternoon session they wouldn't allow me back in. Anyway, so you live and you learn. What did the repeal of the Glass-Steagall Act do? It called the Graham-Leach-Bliley Act. First of all, it allowed foreign banks, insurance companies, and brokerage firms to buy U.S. banks, insurance companies, and brokerage firms. It tore down all protections between investment and community banks, and it opened the door to create the need for global regulation. So are we starting to see what's going on? Yes, it did set the stage for today's crises. So the 2008 credit crisis, it created chaos. Then there were calls for global coordination. Sarkozy calls for revamping of the capitalistic system. And right now, even Mikhail Gorbachev has chimed in on the need to change capitalism and socialism. And, you know, I've been privy to many discussions on the international level where they talk about the merger of capitalism with socialism being called sustainable development. Anyway, German Chancellor Angela Merkel said, a new acceptable architecture of the financial markets can only be drafted together. So little by little, there's been this drumbeat about how we all have to work together. President Bush said in 1108, we live in a world in which our economies are interconnected. Financial turmoil anywhere in the world affects economies everywhere in the world. David Faber, almost fell off my chair, from CNBC on 11/14 said, is the new world order around the corner as the G20 meets? Question, is the new world order a world in which central banks will rule? Let's take a look at the power of the Bank for International Settlements. We took a look at the BIS a little while ago, and it's very interesting. They work very closely with the world's insurance supervisors and the world's stock exchanges. So you literally have all levels and areas of finance all connected to the Bank for International Settlements. The organizational chart of the Bank for International Settlements, it has the Committee on Banking Supervision, the Committee on Payments and Settlements, the Committee on Bank Governance, and the Committee on Global Financial Systems. Basically, this mirrors the Treasury Blueprint.
And what do we have? Two of our Federal Reserve chairmen chaired the Committee on Payments and Settlements, Donald Cohn, and then Timothy Geithner, before he became our Treasury Secretary, chaired the Committee on the Global Financial System. There have been a lot of discussion in the Financial Times, which is a newspaper I subscribe to. Is it time to turn the BIS into a global central bank? We have seen since 2007 the rise of the central banks, with the Bank for International Settlements, with all the central banks of the world coming to bail out one another and the United States. And so we've seen this movement. All of this sets precedents for the rise of a global central bank. Now, one of the things that happened in 1999, they not only repealed the Glass-Steagall Act, but they set up something called the Financial Stability Forum. And 1999 was a pivotal year. It set the stage for global regulatory structure. It repealed the Glass-Steagall Act. And the Financial Stability Forum was set up at the BIS. I was at the BIS the year the Financial Stability Forum was set up. And I did a number of interviews with the managing director of the Financial Stability Forum. I just want to point something out when we start taking a look at little baby steps. We had the Financial Stability Forum in 1999, the International Organization of Insurance Supervisors in 1998, and the International Association for Depositor Insurers in 2002. Do you think that they knew what they were doing? And here they are setting it all up, little by little, step by step. This is a flow chart for the Financial Stability Forum. For the first time, it would bring together G7 central bank ministers, G7 treasury secretaries, and global regulatory bodies. For the United States, that would be the Comptroller of the Currency, the FDIC, and others. This had never happened before. And so when I thought all the barriers between the countries were down, it was because the Financial Stability Forum had been set up. And I asked Mr. Swine Andreessen in 2001, what is the purpose of the Financial Stability Forum? He said, it works to detect vulnerabilities earlier and make sure something is done to address them and shore up defenses. Generally, there is no guarantee that it is going to protect the system, but the efforts go in this direction. How's that for being sure of what they're doing? In 1999, the first time I interviewed him, I said, what is the role of the regulatory agencies in the Financial Stability Forum? And he said, the U.S. probably has the most diverse regulatory structure there is. It is very complex. The U.S. has a very antiquated regulatory system. Well, no, we don't have an antiquated regulatory system. It just doesn't match with total control. Why is that? We have eight separate regulatory agencies. We have the SEC, regulates the securities industry. The Federal Reserve controls the banking and financial system. The Office of the Comptroller of the Currency oversees federally chartered banks. The Federal Housing Finance Agency oversees Fannie Mae, Freddie Mac. The state insurance departments, as I mentioned earlier, oversees the insurance industry of their state. The Office of Thrift Supervision oversees thrifts. The Futures Trading Commission oversees futures, options, and derivatives. And FDIC insures your bank deposits. So both Obama and the blueprint, Henry Paulson and Bush, will put all of these agencies under one roof with accountability and control to the Federal Reserve. Does anybody understand the agenda here? Let me just show you the pre-blueprint. If you take a look at the diagram on the left, you have the U.S. government in charge of credit unions and state banks. Actually, it's the states in charge of insurance, but it's out of the other one. Mortgages, nobody controls mortgages. The payment and settlement system is controlled by Wall Street. And then there was something new called the Market Stability Regulator that they want to make the Federal Reserve this new entity that will control the market.
And what happened is that the blueprint said the Federal Reserve has to control the credit unions and the state banks, the insurance industry, the mortgage industry, the payment and settlement system of Wall Street, and become a market stability regulator. In other words, this is a major, major shift of all the assets of America that are not directly under the Federal Reserve control to be shifted to the Federal Reserve. The blueprint and Obama's plan are the same. They've changed, tweaked a few things, but they're both the same. The blueprint transfers to the Federal Reserve the last vestiges of our economic sovereignty that they currently do not have control over. With the passage of the blueprint by Congress also comes a global regulatory structure. They just threw that in for fun. There is new change in Washington. It's a complete structural change, and it's not Obama. Excuse me, Obama doesn't have the power that the central banks have. He's just, like all the other ones, a tool. All right, so we're now going to talk about structural change number one. The Federal Reserve and Treasury take the lead, leaving our lawmakers out of the major decision-making process, setting precedents. You may remember, in September 18th, 2008, the Washington Post had this amazing article, "Lawmakers Left on Sidelines as Fed Treasury Takes Swift Action." Lawmakers on both sides have expressed concern yesterday that they have had no control over when and how federal money has been used to curb the panic on Wall Street. Congressional leaders learned of the AIG rescue late Tuesday evening during a hastily called meeting in the Capitol with Bernanke and Treasury Secretary Paulson, who explained the deal after it was done. This article appeared in the Financial Times in March of 2008 and said the four new sheriffs on Wall Street. We have two Federal Reserve chairmen and the then Treasury Secretary Paulson and Steele, who's no longer, neither of these two are, but anyway. Geithner was at that time the Federal Reserve chairman in New York. Paulson and Bernanke have taken the lead not only from lawmakers but from President Bush. Bush has left direct management of the crises to them and other advisors and has limited his public remarks on the economy. On Tuesday, he canceled his plans to brief reporters after meeting with his economic advisors. In other words, monetary control is now the responsibility of the Fed and Treasury. Structural change number two. The position of Treasury Secretary is now as a facilitator and change agent with Central Bank Minister of the transfer of U.S. assets to the Federal Reserve. So let's take a look at constitutional government. The President, the Executive Branch, Congress, and we the people. A precedence has been set for a new structure. The Federal Reserve and Treasury, and then the President, the Executive Branch, and Congress. So we're starting to see that there is a new order of power. Let's take a look at some previous change agents. Paul Volcker, Robert Rubin, Larry Summers, Hank Paulson, Timothy Geithner. Paul Volcker joined Treasury in 1962. He served as Treasury Secretary for International Affairs. He was then President of the Federal Reserve. People didn't like him. He only served a partial term of 4 years. He was Federal Reserve Chairman under Carter and Reagan. He played a key role in the decision to float the dollar. He was then Chairman of J. Rothschild and Wolfenson and Company. Any alarm bells going off? He was Chairman of the Group of 30. He was a founding member with David Rockefeller of the Trilateral Commission. He graduated from Harvard and went 1 year to the London School of Economics, a Fabian socialist entity. I interviewed him in September of 2004. I said, in 1974, when we had the currency crisis, you run around the world looking for a new mechanism, a new way for the world. He didn't even let me finish. Yeah, right. When you look at the world today, what do you see based on what you set up?
I think we need a new mechanism. We didn't set anything up very successfully, which meant he should have been fired. Robert Rubin came from Goldman Sachs. He was 26 years at Goldman Sachs. He was the 70th Treasury Secretary under Clinton. He created the $20 billion exchange stabilization fund with Greenspan during the Mexican crises. That exchange stabilization fund is very busy nowadays with our market. He was dubbed with Larry Summers and Greenspan as a committee to save the world. He co-chairs the Council on Foreign Relations, an organization looking to bring the world under British rule. Larry Summers, he entered MIT at 16, child prodigy, chief economist at the World Bank for several years, Treasury Deputy Secretary under Robert Rubin, Treasury Secretary 1.5 years after. In 1999, he opposed the regulation of derivatives with Greenspan and Rubin, which led today to the current crises. He is seen as a Bernanke replacement whenever that happens. Hank Paulson, the 74th U.S. Treasury Secretary, CEO of Goldman Sachs, he joined in 1974. He sold his shares tax-free for $2 billion when he became Treasury Secretary. You know, that's not bad change, is it? Tax-free. As Goldman Sachs CEO, he got the secretary to release major investment banks from the net capital rule, contributing to some of where we are today. He created an $85 billion bridge loan for AIG. He nationalized the U.S. banking system. Timothy Geithner, he worked for Kissinger and Associates. He was U.S. Treasury for International Affairs, served under Robert Rubin and Summers. He's a Rubin protege. He's a senior fellow on the Council on Foreign Relations. He was with the IMF, Director of Policy Development and Review, President of the New York Federal Reserve. He was on the board of the directors of the Bank for International Settlements. And as I showed earlier, he was head of the BIS Committee on Global Financial Systems. So what are some of the things that we have with regard to our Treasury Secretaries? First of all, it's become a position of change agent. There's a pattern, Treasury, IMF, World Bank, Fed. Some are CFR and trilateral. Two are Goldman Sachs, international banks. Rumored, by the way, to be Goldman Sachs and several of those other international banks are rumored to be part of the owners of the Federal Reserve. Structural change number three. Destroy the value of currency and increase the use of credit to capture a country and the world. So how do we get into debt? Well, in 1913 we had the Federal Reserve Act. In 1933, Roosevelt closed the gold window. In 1971, Nixon closed the gold window to countries and opened the door to unlimited credit. In 1950, we had the Diners Club card. 1958, American Express. In 1958, we had the first mass mailing of credit cards. In 1980, the Monetary Deregulation Act, which we discussed. In 1984, JCPenney's issued their credit card. In 1986, we had the Discover card. And then we had the Reagan changes in tax deductions for autos, credit cards, home loans, and now the home equity lines of credit. Just roll it into your house. So, you know, that's enough to get anybody in trouble. The anatomy of debt. They created derivatives, CDOs, and exotics to flood the system. And they passed the 1994-1998, Clinton passed the Community Reinvestment Act, geared to put every poor person in their own house. In 2001, we had 45-year low interest rates, which created the mortgage bubble. I mean, they knew exactly what they were doing. In 2008, we had the stimulus plan. 2008, we had a bailout. We now have the second stimulus plan in 2009, and we're on our second bailout in 2009, probably going to our third. So what did Keynes say? He said, deficit spending is the way to get out of the Great Depression. Well, the truth of the matter is, when we take a look at our debt, the Great American Debt Bubble, it has almost doubled from 1929 to 33. It went down, and from the 1944 low to 2004, it increased 200%. U.S. public debt
increased 200%. U.S. public debt went from $65 million in 1860 to, under Reagan, 1980s to 90, from $930 billion to $3.2 trillion. And 2008, we're at $10 trillion, or 72.5% of GDP. Foreigners own 25.24% of our debt. China first, Japan second, UK third, Caribbean fourth. However, I suggest to you, if you add the UK and the Caribbean, because the Caribbean is part of the Commonwealth, Britain has more debt. The Great American Bubble, our domestic financial debt, $14 trillion. We're looking at a total of U.S. financial and non-financial debt of $44.7 trillion. It has risen 18.59% a year for the past 34 years. From 2001 to 2007, the debt explosion, outstanding foreign mortgages, outstanding foreign debt, 104%, it's up by 104. Outstanding home mortgages, 102. Outstanding domestic financial debt, 71. Annual U.S. current account deficit, 104. Structural change number four, the rise of the Federal Reserve in power over the economy and Congress. This was in the Financial Times, the first of the 2009. Since October 2008, the U.S. Central Bank has pushed deep into unconventional territory, creating money on a gigantic scale to expand credit operations aimed at reducing actual borrowing costs, including outright asset purchases. This article in January of 2009, Fed may gain more financial oversight. It said, Congress is moving to create strong new oversight of the financial sector that would likely give the Federal Reserve authority to examine the workings of a wide range of companies in an attempt to address one of the key failures leading to the financial crisis. Furthermore, the Fed to try additional unusual methods. The Federal Reserve yesterday indicated that it will pursue further unconventional steps to try to stimulate the economy as it left the interest rate that it controls essentially at zero. We learned a little while ago that with the Monetary Deregulation Act, the only leverage that the Federal Reserve has in our economy is interest rates. So they don't have very much leverage to, if you will, maneuver and fix. In November 26, 2008, the Washington Post had an editorial that said, buying time, meet your new mortgage banker, Federal Reserve Ben Bernanke. Do we understand the Federal Reserve, which was never created to lend and make mortgages and automobile loans and a whole bunch of other things, is now doing that? They are a new banker. Here's an article from the Financial Times. The world's central banks must buy assets. The world economy is trapped in a dangerous downward spiral of falling asset prices, rising bankruptcies, foreclosures, and unemployment. Well, guess what? When you create a credit crisis of the magnitude they have, that will happen. Structural change number five. Continual cycle of increasing debt, adding more and more debt to the taxpayer. The TARP bailout. So let's take a look. The House approves a bailout a week later, October 2. Okay. The bottom line is, you will recall that there was a tremendous amount of activity around this bailout. Why? First of all, the market dropped 20% in September, and it dropped another 25% in October. And, you know, when you have Nancy Pelosi going on TV and saying, if we don't do this, it may be worse. Well, what she was saying is that they were probably being told, if you don't do this, it will be worse. Let's take a look at what came out of TARP, Troubled Asset Relief Program. You had $40 billion given to AIG, $250 billion available to banks,
and $350 billion, which required congressional approval. So, the president was given $100 billion, which he had, that was what he could give away. $125 billion went to large banks and $125 billion to small. And what happened? Paulson changed the rules and the terms. His authority is greater than Congress. So what did he do? He basically nationalized the banking system. He gave $125 billion to 9 major international banks. In addition, Bank of America got an extra, in January, $20 billion plus $118 billion in guarantees by the U.S. government. Now, I want you to see something. Nobody's talking about derivatives. There have been a lot of people talking about when derivatives explode and pop. That's still not on the radar screen at this moment. Bank of America has $38.6 trillion in derivatives. Citigroup has $35.6 trillion. And J.P. Morgan has $87.7 trillion in derivatives. What's really happening is that all of the sins of these international banks, all of these exotic investments, you and I are going to pay for. So let's take a look at the lobbying fees that these people, these banks, received. Morgan Stanley received $5.8 million. Goldman Sachs, I'm sorry, they didn't receive, they gave. In lobbying fees for the financial industry. Morgan Stanley, $5.88 million. Goldman Sachs, $6 million. Bank of America, $16.4 million. See, so look at some of these numbers. Citigroup, $16.1 million. And J.P. Morgan, $10.9 million. Now I want you to see AIG. AIG is the major culprit. They have given the financial industry $21 million. Okay, AIG, the world's largest insurance company. The government lent it $85 billion with a 79.9% stake in September of 2008. In October of 2008, they increased the Fed loans by $38 billion. And then in November of 2008, they had new loans in terms of $150 billion. Now, in February, they want a total rewrite of their $150 billion loan with new terms. Does anybody have a problem with this? We, the taxpayer, are now responsible for $162.5 billion of AIG. The government is lending $70 billion, and the Federal Reserve will lend $92 billion. Guess who will have to pay the Federal Reserve? You and me. We just learned the other day that some of the money that AIG received was to retire credit default swaps, derivatives retirement, a securities lending program. The states of California and Virginia received $12 billion. Goldman Sachs received almost $13 billion. A French bank received almost $12 billion. And a Deutsche Bank, a German bank, received almost $12 billion. Okay, so our taxpayer money is going to retire a whole lot of things. Does anybody understand that the taxpayer is not only bailing out AIG, but they are bailing out everyone that did business with AIG? That's really the bottom line here. So we have overwhelming problems and debt. The bank losses complicate U.S. rescue. A new wave of bank losses is overwhelming the federal government's emergency response as financial firms struggle with the souring U.S. economy, intensifying the pressure on the incoming Obama administration to allocate more of the $700 billion rescue program to financial firms. Why? They're in big doo-doo. In January, they were talking about looking to provide support for credit card, auto loans, student loans, small business loans, funding commercial mortgage-backed securities, and if needed, municipal bonds. We then had, when Obama came in, we had a two-front push. We had the stimulus program with a $3.6 trillion budget, and we had the bailout with a couple trillion. And Timothy Geithner, he had a rough beginning in looking to answer, but he's become very smooth in the last couple weeks.
And the numbers keep changing, $2 trillion here, $1.5 trillion there. So what is the new Treasury plan? First of all, they want to stabilize banks with the Financial Stability Trust at anywhere from $100 billion to $200 billion. They want to stabilize banks with the Financial Stability Trust at anywhere from $100 billion to $200 billion. Just recently, they announced under stabilizing banks, unlocking credit for small businesses, $15 billion.

purpose is to purchase toxic assets. Now, the Resolution Trust Corporation had no accountability. This is not going to have any accountability. The new Treasury plan, they have the Consumer Business Lending Initiative. This is called the TALF, T-A-L-F, which is the Term Asset-Backed Security Loan Facility. So what do we have? Credit cards, student loans, auto loans, and floor planning, commercial mortgage-backed bonds and municipals, and what is the source of funds? The Federal Reserve and the U.S. government. And we are responsible for both. The new Treasury plan for housing, $50 billion. So here we have Obama in February launching that. We've had continual, constant discussion about nationalizing or not to nationalize various banks and industries. So we're basically open at nationalization, or maybe we should call it socialization. So what are the Treasury responsibilities? Well, there's the new capital assistance program, there's the public-private partnership program, there's the TALF, and then there's the mortgages. What are the Federal Reserve responsibilities? Purchase agency debt and mortgage-backed securities. Today it was announced they will buy up to $300 billion in 30-year Treasury bonds, something they've never done before, and there's $750 billion for Fannie Mae and Freddie Mac. Are we in trouble here? There's the new lending facility, TARP. There's the term auction loan to fund banks, and we need to establish new lending facilities to support commercial paper to ease pressure on money markets. The truth of the matter is, the U.S. taxpayer is responsible for both. We're responsible for the Treasury debt, bonds, loans, and IOUs. We are responsible for the Federal Reserve debt, bonds, loans, and IOU. It is literally on our backs. And it's paying endless debt. Structural change number 6. Shall I let that sink in a little bit? Structural change number 6. Congress no longer protects the pool of taxpayer money. This is extremely important. The total cost of the bailout as of March 2 was $11 trillion. Under Federal Reserve and FDIC, with lawmakers voting on only $780 billion, and that was under duress. Do we understand that? This is out of control. This was an interchange between Senator Bunning to Federal Reserve Bernanke in February. And this was in light of the Federal Reserve balance sheet expanding to $2.3 trillion as they buy all these various assets with America. Bunning. We do not have access to the TARP. Who has borrowed from the Fed and pledged collateral? Can you imagine? The senator did not know this. Who signed off on the original TARP loans? Did you approve these loans? Bernanke. That would be the Treasury. He was very dry that day. Bunning, who approved the amount of money? Bernanke, the Treasury. I mean, our lawmakers don't even know who has the power. Now, this is what Bunning should have said. Let me see if I understand correctly. The U.S. taxpayer pays you interest on the money the Treasury borrows. Yes, would Bernanke would say. Bunning, where did you get the money that you lent us? We print it. That would have been more accurate. What are we saying here? We're saying the Federal Reserve has direct access to the $2.4 trillion in taxpayer dollars that are collected yearly. There is no longer any Congress to protect us from the wolves of the Federal Reserve. The Fed has now direct access to $2.4 trillion. The barrier, Congress separating the taxpayer dollars by the Fed and Treasury, the Fed and Treasury has now been torn down as of October 2008. We're seeing all kinds of things. I don't know what your newspaper reports, but this was in $3.6 trillion budget, Obama signals broad shift in priorities. We don't have time to discuss that.
Obama predicts years of deficit

over $1 trillion. Now, for people who think their money is safe in FDIC, at the end of the first quarter of 2007, all FDIC-insured banks had deposits of $4.2 trillion. And the amount of money in the insured, the depository insured fund was $50 billion. Do we understand that they only had $50 billion to protect $4.2 trillion in deposits? At the end of the third quarter, 2008, the amount of money in banks rose to $4.5 trillion, and the amount of money in the depository insured fund dropped to $34.5 billion. This is from their own documents. Global interdependence. David DePriori, president of the board of a company that he owns, said in 2003, "One of the problems we have is that we have a global world and a global market, but are still governed by national rules and national leaders. You cannot solve problems without international solutions." Timothy Geithner said in February of this year, "President Obama is committed to moving quickly to reform our entire system of financial regulation so that we never again face a crisis of this severity." I bet they've said that every time they planned a crisis, whether it was 29, 33, the savings and loan, going on and on. President Obama said in a joint session of Congress, "And to ensure that a crisis of this magnitude never happens again, I ask Congress to move quickly on legislation that will finally reform our outdated regulatory system." And Prime Minister Gordon Brown, who just addressed a joint session of Congress, said, "Our task," as if he was president of the United States, "is to rebuild prosperity and security in a wholly different economic world where competition is no longer local but global and banks are no longer just national but international. And you are restructuring your banks, and guess what? So are we." He went on to say, so that the whole of the worldwide banking system serves our prosperity rather than risks. Let us agree to rules and standards for accountability, transparency, and reward that will mean an end to excesses and will apply to every bank, everywhere, all the time. It's called total control. Ron Paul said to Paul Volcker recently, testifying before the House on February 27th, that's 2009, Ron Paul said, "So you think the system that we have today is over and done with, and we can't patch it together with more trillions of dollars by the Fed and more debt by the Congress isn't going to solve the problem?" Paul Volcker said, "I think there are problems with the present international monetary system that have not received sufficient attention. Make no mistake, this is a unique moment in economic history where the world is going on the basis of fiat currencies." Really? Amazing. This was done in 1971, and we had this crisis in 70, he went around the world in what 73? And all of a sudden they just figured out we have a problem? What will we have? What will come out of this? Global accounting rules, a global security exchange commission, which will be the financial stability forum, and global regulations, the final piece needed to piece together total global integration and empowerment at the international level. Bretton Woods, two, the global regulatory system. Well, all these geniuses came together in Washington, D.C. The group of 20 is an global regulatory system. Well, all these geniuses came together in Washington, D.C. The group of 20 is an expansion of the G7. The G7 is in the Brown and the other countries of the world, which basically control 80% of the world's assets, are in red. And you can see that they've included China, India, Indonesia, Korea, Australia, South Africa, Saudi Arabia, Turkey, Brazil, Argentina, and Mexico. So now we're seeing about all the things that they're going to do. The bottom line of Bretton Woods 2, they will come up with a global regulatory agreement. They will expand the G7 to the G20. It'll be the rise of the IMF with a key role as global oversight, rise of the global central bank, and
probably some kind of global currency. If they wanted a global currency at Bretton Woods 1, everything that we're seeing today points to a global currency in a global world for Bretton Woods 2. They're going to expand the Financial Stability Forum from the G7 to the G20. So we have total integration financially, politically, trade, legal, military and intelligence, and now regulatory. The U.S. is a debtor nation to the Federal Reserve. Ask anyone who's losing their home. The Federal Reserve, why can't the American people forgive themselves the interest on the debt? It is owed to a private corporation. Senator Benton of Missouri said this, "The government itself ceases to be independent and safe when the national currency is at the will of a company." He was talking about the Federal Reserve. "All property is at their mercy. The price of real estate, of every growing crop, of every staple article is at their command. Stocks are their playthings." So we are being transitioned. We have the old world order. We have the credit crises. We have the G20. And we have the new world order when central banks rule the world. It is not our leaders who rule the world, but the central banks. Americans are in bondage to the Federal Reserve. The world is in bondage to the central banks. Bretton Woods 2 will be the transition to a total world government system where central banks rule. If anybody saw this movie, The International, if you didn't see it, rent it. It's worth it. When they were advertising it, they said, they control your money, they control your government, they control your life, and everybody pays. And so, the following is a little discussion. We have this bank, and I'm assuming it's a central bank, and we have these two agents who are looking to figure out what's happening. And Agent Whitman says, why is the bank committing so much of its capital and reserves the sale of missiles? The weapons manufacturer says, small arms are the only weapons used in 99% of the world's conflicts, and nobody has the capacity to manufacture them faster and cheaper than China. What the bank president is attempting to do is make the IBBC the exclusive broker of Chinese arms to the third world, and the missile deal is the gateway. So another agent says, billions of dollars being invested to be a broker? There can't be that much profit from the sale of making small arms, the weapons manufacturer. This is not about profit from weapons sales, it is about control. The other agent thinks she knows what she's talking about. Control the flow of weapons, control a conflict. He says, no, no, no. The IBBC is a bank. Their objective is not to control the conflict, but control the debt that the conflict produces. The real value of a conflict, the true value is in the debt that it creates. You control the debt, you control everything. You find this upsetting? Yes. But this is the very essence of the banking industry, to make us all, whether we be nations or individuals, slaves to debt. Structural change number 7. There's pressure from the very top. Sir Evelyn, how do you like how they pronounce that? Evelyn. Evil? Evelyn de Rothschild, central bankers and international bankers, UK Prime Minister Gordon Brown, and other world leaders for global regulation. What will we have, the organizational chart going forward? The Fed as change agent, the Federal Reserve, total control. Global regulation will lead to the U.S. to adopt a value-added tax to pay for the bailout. A value-added tax will tax everything that currently isn't taxed. When you go to your barber, when you go to your attorney, when you go to your accountant, when your plumber comes, it'll be on manufacturing. Obama will come to us and tell us that it costs more than he thought. In a global world, there is a need for a global currency. If the dollar is replaced, it will not be a one-to-one exchange.
There's also serious discussion on a global tax. So how should we respond? Cut up all your credit cards, control your spending, and learn to live within your means, set a budget. Cut corners by limiting luxuries such as cable, entertainment, etc., and claim 2 Chronicles 7:14. If my people who are called by my name will humble themselves and seek my face and turn from their wicked way, then will I hear from heaven and heal their land. 2. List all your assets and liabilities. Pay down your debt using all assets if necessary. The less you owe, the less you will become a slave to the system. Work towards getting out of the banking system. If possible, pay off your mortgage through your assets or through private financing. Lay at the foot of the cross the evil system we are under as a nation and people. Ask God to deliver us from this evil. How should Congress respond? Break the bank. Congress needs to suspend interest paid to the Fed as the first step. How should states respond? They need to coin their own currency. Lastly, we talked in the first video called 21st Century Sustainable Feudalism about the fact that in a feudalistic system, you have a king, and what we're saying is, and what I showed in that video, that there's been a merger between the power and money system of the world, the British royal family and the Rothschilds. There is the manor where they live, and it appears that it's all of creation. There's the tenants in chief, the CEOs, the presidents, and the prime ministers. That's the higher level of their caste system. And then there's the serfs or the villeins, which are you and me. And homage, you will pledge homage to the Queen and reunite the U.S. and Britain. We showed a power structure, I called it the Knights of the 21st Century Roundtable. As I mentioned earlier, there's been a merger between the British royal family and the Rothschilds. I don't know if you know this, but Diana's mother was a Rothschild, which means Prince William may be the first Rothschild to sit on the British throne. Nathan Rothschild said, "I care not what puppet is placed on the throne of England to rule the empire on which the sun never sets. The man who controls Britain's money supply controls the British Empire, and I control the British money supply." He also, President Esser, in Pan-American Germanism in 1913, wrote, "Russia, Turkey, Egypt, India, China," that's part of the G20, by the way, "Japan and South America are probably owned as far as any nation can be owned in London or in Paris. The world itself, in fact, pays them tribute. It actually rises in the morning to earn its living by utilizing their capital and occupies its days in making the money to pay them interest, which is to make them still wealthier." He said this of the Rothschild. About that. In conclusion. In conclusion, we have to do what the children of Israel did when in bondage to the Egyptians. That is, cry out to God. In conclusion, it continues to be apparent that Congress is captive to the Treasury and Federal Reserve. Therefore, we the people have nowhere to go and must cry out to God. Thank you.

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0: Welcome, Michael Effect listeners. This is Liberty's Hammer and Anvil. I'm one of your hosts. My name is Larry B. Kraft. I'm an attorney from Huntsville, Alabama. I'm sitting here in my office. Oh, and we've had some rain over the last couple of days, and it looks like it's raining outside right now. Oh, gee, I got my windows down. Hey, Tommy, are you on the line?
1: Yeah, I'm right here.
0: And what's your purpose in this program?
1: I'm just sidekick.
0: You're a sidekick?
1: I'm a humor relief sidekick. You know, or what do they call that in sports? The color announcer or something like that?
0: Yeah, that could be the case.
1: I'm a colored announcer.
0: So, who's LSU playing today?
1: Who what?
0: Who is LSU playing today? Do you know?
1: I don't even know. I don't have time to keep up with them. You know, I figure they're okay. They're the biggest and the baddest in the country. What do they need me for?
0: Wow, what a braggart. Hey, folks, we've got Joe Bannister coming on in 30 minutes. I called Joe this morning to be a guest, and I've been on his radio show over the last couple of weeks. So I wanted Joe to come on, and he's got something else to do for the first 30 minutes. But in 30 minutes from now, he will be our guest for the remainder of the program. So, Tommy, what can we talk about here in this 30 minutes that we're killing?
1: Well, there's a whole lot happening. You know, you were on my program with Liberty Works yesterday, and you heard me talk about the epilogue on the recent case down there in Florida, in Pensacola, where two people were being called on the carpet for saying grace over lunch at a meeting of a couple of faculty members and some supporters. No students, no public function, no students.
0: Okay, hey, back up. Let's get the facts straight here.
1: Yeah.
0: They got enjoined. There was a public school that got enjoined from saying a prayer.
1: No, I'll tell you what, it was worse than that, Larry. It was a public school that got threatened, and they said, okay, we'll enter into a consent decree to not allow prayer at any school functions.
0: Wow.
1: And they tucked their tail and ran like a scalded dog because somebody threatened them. You know, it reminds me.
0: Who threatened them?
1: The ACLU. Who else? You know, the.
0: Wow.
1: You know, Anti-Christian League. And I don't know. I haven't made up something for the U yet, but.
0: Delusional League.
1: But, you know, these guys. Now. You know, if it had been, a Muslim prayer, or if it had been a Hindu prayer, I doubt anything would have happened. But it was a Christian prayer, and this, there are three things that are still left that you can malign and treat badly in this country. It's still politically correct and permissible to mistreat, you know, white males. Christians and heterosexuals, but that really puts me in a really bad position because on top of that I'm a smoker, and that's the fourth one. So, but they turned tail and ran. You know, it reminds me of my first fist fight in grade school. You know, me and Douglas Theall. No, it was Van Hathorn. Me and Van Hathorn were the two littlest kids in the first grade. And we got into an argument and decided we were going to duke it out, you know. And right after school, we selected the vacant lot on the way home for both of us. And, of course, the whole school knows that little fight's going to break out. Little fight because it's little kids. And it did take me but a second or two to knock him down and get on top of him, and I had his elbows pinned under my knees and was about to work him over royally when he said, "You better let me up." And I said, "Why?" And he said, "Because I am 8 years old and I weigh 60 pounds. Well, it sounded like a pretty good reason for me. I jumped up, let him up. He jumped up, ran off. And I'm sitting there looking like an idiot. I won the fight and they were laughing at me. Well, that's exactly what the school did. You know, the ACLU comes along and sues them, and they just bend over and grab their ankles and say, do what you will, just be sure and, you know, pull my gown down when you're done. And, you know, that's, it's disgusting that they would sit there and give up and sign off, supposedly, unalienable rights of their employees, of their students, of anybody else who might come onto school property for school business, and just say, okay, nobody on these school grounds has any right to worship. You know, we've given up our First Amendment right because we didn't want to be sued. We didn't want to go to court. And I've seen that time after time after time. City of Shreveport is under a consent decree regarding, you know, drawing of district lines. We can't do anything at all on redistricting without sending it to Washington, D.C. first and asking their permission.
0: Wow.
1: Our school systems are still under consent decrees, not rulings, not something that the law imposed, not something that the law was found to have called for or justified, but consent decree, where our school's faculty have to be made up of a certain racial percentage of this, that, and the other. And the net effect of that is that the school system is under a court order to discriminate in their hiring practices on the basis of race instead of on their basis of merit. Something that, if they were caught doing, could be punished. And so that's what happened down there in Florida.
0: So they entered into the consent decree, and then what were the facts that resulted in some type of subsequent legal action against them?
1: Well, as it turned out, what happened was that the principal and the athletic director and some boosters were getting together for a little meeting, not a school function, just a meeting, and they were being served lunch in their meeting room. And just without thinking about it, without, you know, just because it's a natural thing to do, the principal turned to the athletic director and said, would you bless the food for us? And the athletic director didn't think about it, and he certainly turned around, gave a brief little blessing for the food, and then the next thing you know, the ACLU is complaining to the court that these people had violated the consent decree and were therefore in contempt of court. And these guys are up for 6 months imprisonment, loss of their jobs, loss of their retirement pension, and, you know, all because they, you know, spent, what, 20 seconds on a blessing privately in a room with just some boosters and the two members of the faculty. And I don't know how they found out about it unless one of those boosters was an interloper. But they did find out about it. It did come out, and the principal didn't deny it happening. The athletic director didn't deny that it happened, but they both denied that they were in contempt of court because they didn't have any intent to defy any court order. And unfortunately, and fortunately all at the same time, that was what the case went off on. It was not on whether or not they could be, for example, the principal signed off on the consent decree, but the athletic director didn't. So it didn't get off on the question of whether or not the consent decree could deprive other people of their right to worship and practice their religious beliefs or not.
0: Tommy, I was off for about a minute there. We had a power surge here at the office. Didn't know whether you noticed anything.
1: Well, you know, that was probably LSU kicking off.
0: Yeah, could be.
1: You know, it has that effect. I've known it to cause lights to go out, you know, 5 mile range.
0: Wow.
1: You know, powerful kickoffs. Yeah.
0: So this proceeding, when the AC, who would have complained if this was a small gathering at the school? Who would have complained?
1: That's a good question.
0: How did the SEO?
1: I have not been able to find the answer to that question as to how did the commies, and a lot of people don't realize this, but the ACLU, and I've defended them in some cases and in some quarters because sometimes it seems like they're being even-handed, but they're not when you look at what they do. But the ACLU was actually started by the leader of the Communist Party, you know, one of the Communist Party members.
0: No kidding.
1: That's the whole thing goes back to trying to carry out that Communist manifesto of eliminating religion, eliminating personal responsibility, deteriorating property rights. You know, creating dependency upon government. And that's exactly what they're doing there, and that's what they work on.
0: Well, tell us more about this case. So there was a contempt hearing in front of the judge that approved this consent order?
1: Well, before the case, some other developments that I think that make for a hell of a story. The community itself was actually more contemptuous of the court order than these two people were. At the graduation ceremony, for the first time in the history of the school, neither the president of the senior class nor the valedictorian were permitted to speak because they were both Christians.
0: Wow.
1: And it was feared. Now, I talk about prior restraint is the words that come to your mind and mine, because we're attorneys and prior restraint. But what it means is gagging somebody, not to punish them for having said something you didn't want them to say, but to say you're not even going to be allowed to talk because you might say something I don't like.
2: 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Any phone numbers, websites, or contact information referenced during broadcast may have changed or may no longer be valid.
1: And that's the first time in history where the students, in defiance of that, took tape and put crosses on the top of their mortar boards. All the students in the graduating class, in the middle of the graduation process, no longer a ceremony, but a process, all stood and recited in unison the Lord's Prayer.
0: Good.
1: Now that's in your face.
0: Right.
1: You know, you got to hand it to these kids. Just whenever I start thinking that they're not worth saving the world for, they come and do something like this and mess my day up and put me back to work. You know, but the same students were outside the courthouse during that hearing on Thursday. The same students were out there supporting their faculty members. And the guy said the count was something like 960, but call it 1,000 people came in from all over the place, some of them from Mississippi, some of them from Alabama, some from Georgia, and a lot from Florida. They came to the courthouse. They jammed up and filled up the courtroom, and there were almost 1,000 of them outside spilled over to show their support. And the judge comes back and says, well, the violation wasn't intentional, so there was no contempt. Now, that's not going to be enough. And if this school has a hair on its head, it'll go back in and revisit that and say it's time to lift this. Because that's just dead wrong. I'm all for religious freedom, but that knife cuts both ways.
0: I'm back from that second cutoff, Tommy.
1: Say again?
0: I am back. I got cut off again.
1: Oh, okay. Well, you missed all the best part. The story comes down to is that these two guys have now gone back to work. They're not going to be fired. They're not going to be put in prison for 6 months. They're not going to lose their pensions. But the chilling effect that it has on anybody else exercising their right to worship and to practice their religious beliefs has got to be there. Who wants to have to fight and go to court every time they turn around and do something? So people just will stop doing what their beliefs call for them to do, because they know, I don't want to go through the ordeal that those two men went, even though they won. And so they've got to go back in and get rid of that consent decree. And these schools and these cities and these counties that are being maligned and threatened with the bludgeon of court, having to go to court. You know, you and I talked about this yesterday, but, you know, we need to figure out some way for people to be able to have access to the courts without having to come up with $200,000 or $300,000. And I think I'm assuming that Larry has been knocked off again. So that means I get to carp all by my lonesome, fuss about this. There's a lot more to fuss about, too. You know, what else can we fuss about? Well, they're doing all kinds of weird things. This vaccination thing is something I want to get Larry to get on when he gets back in. And once he gets back up, he's got a ton of research he's done on that issue. But this vaccine thing, the more I look at it, the more skeptical I become. Maybe I'm jaded, folks. Maybe I'm getting to the point to where I'm even paranoid. But like I like to tell my clients all the time, just because you're paranoid doesn't mean they're not out to get you. And just because they're, you know, if they are out to get me, then is it being paranoid? And if a tree falls in the forest, was it really aiming at you? You know, and in this case, I think it is. I think they're after us. I think that they are wanting to control what we do, what we have, what we keep. They're already controlling that with an illegally applied income tax. They decide how much of our fruit of our labor we get to keep. And if they do that, they're controlling 100% of your paycheck, folks. Do they have that right? Well, we've got the music. You get in here, and that means that we've got a break here on Liberty's Hammer and Anvil with Larry B. Kraft and yours truly, Tom Cryer. And we'll be back here right after the break, and I'll be looking for you on the other side.

0: Through the years of providing water filters to America, you've come to us and we've listened. You asked us to make the water level visible to eliminate the guesswork when refilling the water. We listened. You asked for an elevated base so the system could be used in places beside on the edge of a counter. We listened. You asked us to develop a filter that was made in the USA. We listened. You asked us to include an emergency light for camping and during power outages. We listened. 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

0: 1,000-mile motor march on last week of October, first week of November of this year, around the entire state of Florida. And on this entire state of Florida motor march, we're going to conduct 15 Tea Party Squared rallies, and we're going to conduct 10 Reclaiming the Lost Art of Citizenry seminars. And then all of these people, and any of you that can make it, or that are at these rallies and at these seminars, are all going to assemble again on November the 7th in St. Augustine, Florida, at the old Spanish fort there on the waterfront. And we're going to hold what we're calling the finale rally. We're going to hold on to, the whole area is going to just be covered up with patriots like you, like me. Larry's going to be there. We're all going to be there. And we're going to make a loud noise. And we're going to let the government know that the state of Florida is also ticked off. It's going to be the first statewide Tea Party in the country. And because this is a state thing, too. You know, it was the states that created this beast. And then the beast killed the states off with the 17th Amendment, took them out of the loop because they used to have the Senate, and now they don't. And so the states have been elbowed to the side, and that means there's nobody between the federal government and you and me. Scared yet? I am, because you can see what's happened as a result of that. So we're going to be raising some sand. We're going to be raising cane down there, and we're going to have us a heck of a good time doing it. You know, the problem that we've got now is just getting the word out to everybody. So that's what you can do. You can chat out to all of your, every one of you guys out there, and every one of you gals out there. You've got a list of people you send things to. When you get a good joke, or you get a good gag, or you get a piece of news that's important, you send it out. Well, we need to get the word out on this. And you all, every single one of you can help. No, every single one of you can help. I'm not kidding. You know, I get this every day. You know, nothing I can do to make a difference. Well, I'll tell you something about that in just a second. But right now, one of the ways that you can make a difference is write this down. Write down Tea Party Squared, written out, because it's real hard to put a superscript to or an URL. I haven't figured out how to do that yet. TEAPARTYSQUARED, Mickey Mouse, Tea Party Squared .com. Okay? TeaPartySquared.com. Write that URL down, and then send it out to everybody that you have in your address book. All the people that have been getting the news from you, all the people that have been getting jokes from you. Well, this is more important than any of that news, any part of that jokes. So write it down, get it out to your entire mailing list, and to your entire address book. 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And we're all going to go to St. Augustine, Florida. We worked out good motel rates down there. The finale rally is going to be on November the 7th. If you're in Florida or near Florida and want to go to one of those seminars, because that's what it's going to take, you guys have heard, or maybe you haven't, so I'll tell it again, the pig story.
1: Hey, Tom. Larry, I'm back on.
0: All right, we got
1: I had to come use a different phone. I've got electrical problems at the office.
0: You know, I was just commenting that you've been having internet problems all day, and now you have phone troubles. Have you looked outside to see if there are any black Suburbans parked out?
1: No.
0: Hear any helicopters?
1: But can you handle the rest of the show? I'm getting somebody to, I don't want to. There's a wall plug that's popping out all the time. It's my power for my phone.
0: Well, let's see how it works out and see. You know, maybe it'll square it up.
1: But if I don't come back on, handle Joe.
0: All right. Well, I'll just carry on without you. You just missed three dirty jokes.
1: Oh, you tell me them later.
0: Okay.
1: Hey, have a good show.
0: All right.
1: Good night.
0: Okay.
1: Bye.
0: Okay, bye. All right, everybody. Well, we just, you're just out of luck if you tuned in to hear Larry today. But you know, every cloud has a silver lining, and the silver lining today is me. I'm silver-plated, at least. But we were talking about Tea Party Squared. That's what we're calling this project, where we're going to take a motor march, a mile-long motorcade. It's going to be headed up by the flagship, which is the Granny Warriors, what I call their war wagon, that red, white, and blue, and stars and stripes motorhome is going to be at the head of the line. Banners, flags, signs flying, lights on, and when we go through any towns, horns honking and waving and whatnot going on, we're going to have ourselves a rolling tea party. And if you want to go to one of these seminars that we're conducting on the Lost Art of Citizenry, you can get online and register for those at that website. You can also register for it by going to the Truth Attack website, checking the events calendar. And I think now, just barely faintly, but I can hear that we are, I believe, going into another break. And when we get back here, we'll have a guest with us, a surprise guest. Garrett Larry hasn't let you in on it yet. But we've got a guest on the show this afternoon, and it's going to be a great guy. That's all I'm going to tell you at this point. But we'll be back here in just a couple of minutes.

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3: 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You love us, and we love you.

0: There we go. So, we have, I told you we had a guest on the back end of this break, and we do. And I'm going to introduce him in just a second, but I did promise you the pig story, didn't I? Well, when I was growing up, I grew up on a farm. There were seven kids to feed. And we grew, raised, gathered, hunted, just about everything that went on that dinner table, including pork chops. And about every few months, we would raise up some pigs, a couple of pigs, take them down to the slaughterhouse and have them processed. That's a clean word for slaughter. We took them down and had them processed into pork chops, ham, bacon, sausage. And the way we did that was that we would get them by the back legs and walk them like a wheelbarrow onto a trailer. And they would get on a trailer, but the whole time that you had hold of those legs, they were squealing to high heaven. I mean, screaming. If you've never heard a pig squeal, it's hard for you to imagine just how loud that can be. It can hurt your ears. But they got on the trailer, and they became pork chops. And all that noise didn't save them. And that's basically where we are on our Tea Party movement. It's wonderful that Americans are starting to wake up. They're beginning to realize that something's wrong here. This isn't the way we're supposed to be going. We're lost. We're off track. We're off the road. You know, we got to get back on track. We got to get back to where we're supposed to be. But they don't know how to make that happen. They do know we're lost, and they do know that we're headed for disaster if we keep going like we're going. They can sense that. They can see it. But they don't know what to do about it. So they're making noise. At least they're waking up. But that noise isn't going to help us any more than the squealing helped those pigs. They went on a trailer. So that's why we Truth Attack is putting on these seminars in Florida, 10 of them, to teach the lost art of citizenry for the last three generations, maybe even a little longer. We've trusted our government officials, elected and appointed, to govern themselves. You know, to limit themselves to what they're supposed to do. And they've been going without adult supervision for so long, they've forgotten who the boss is, and we've forgotten how to be the boss. There is an art to exercising the power that belongs only to an American citizen. You know, you can remember that there were times throughout the world, no matter where American citizens went, they were treated with respect because it was like a head of a state. Because everybody in the world knew that the American citizen ruled the most powerful, the most prosperous, and the most generous nation in the world. Now, they may not have liked us. They may have thought we were pushy, that we were loud, that we were crude. And oftentimes, we were. But they respected us. And they don't see that anymore. And the reason is that they can see that our kids are out of control, and they don't respect us. Because they can see that the government is dictating to us, not the other way around. That we've become peasants like them. And we're entitled to no more respect than they are. So we can get it back, folks, but we've got to regain that art of citizenry. We have to relearn how to crack that whip over the heads of our insolent and indifferent servants, not masters. How to again resume the role of the boss. And we've got to do that, and let Congress know, let the White House know, let the Supreme Court know too. That the boss is back, and the boss ain't happy. Heads are going to roll. Maybe literally, according to what some of the folks I want, you know, I know that want to have a good old-fashioned Nuremberg and crank up the guillotine. Because basically a group of people have overthrown our republic and replaced it with this socialist, tyrannical, despotic, megalomaniacal government wearing the mask of a republic. And there's got to be a reckoning for that. Now, enough of that. Let's get to our guest. Our guest today is no stranger to the micro effect, and he certainly is no stranger to the freedom movement. A hero to many of us, yours truly included. He's definitely a hero of mine. And I'll just bring him on by just telling you what his name is, and that'll let you know exactly who he is. And we're going to get his story in a minute. But Joe Bannister, former special agent of the Internal Revenue Service. Hello, Joe. How are you today?
1: Excellent, Tom. How are you doing?
0: I'm doing great. All things considered.
1: Thanks for having me on.
0: Oh, thanks for coming on. I appreciate your responding to Larry's request. It's always good to visit with you. Where are you now? Are you traveling around? Are you there in Nevada?
1: In Nevada right now.
0: Mm-hmm. And, you know, what I wanted to do was to get started out here, because some of the folks here may not know. I can't imagine it, but I was instructed to start out with this, so I will. To have you tell basically your story, Joe. What, for those who haven't been introduced to you or haven't heard your story, why don't you just start at the beginning and tell us what it is that ended up with your being a former special agent of the Internal Revenue Service, CID?
1: Well, I won't start clear back at my birth, but I'm 46 years old, so I was born in 1963, so I guess, I don't know if that's called middle age or what, but I'm in my upper mid-40s, and I was born in into a middle-class family. My father worked for the city of San Jose, California, in their design and construction division, Roman Catholic.

0: accounting profession because I could be virtually assured of always having work. You know, he told me how there were plenty of people that just couldn't keep their records straight and their books, and boy, was he right. I really am glad that I chose that profession. However, after I graduated from college with my accounting degree and got into the accounting profession after a number of years, although it was good to have work, I found my work to be pretty boring. And I guess, you know, people would wonder, well, couldn't you figure that out when you chose accounting? Everybody thinks of it as boring, and maybe that's the case. But after I'd been in the private sector accounting world for a few years outside of college, I decided that you know, I just needed to do something to spice up my career if I was going to be doing this for...
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0: For, you know, another 30 or 40 years. And I had a number of friends and family that were in law enforcement, both uniformed and non-uniformed. And so I started to inquire of those friends and family about, you know, how they liked their job and, you know, what they did each day and what they, you know, disliked about the job, and decided that ultimately it sounded like a pretty good thing. Thing is that I was, you know, with an accounting background, it's the police departments aren't exactly looking for those kind of candidates to drive around the patrol cars. But, you know, that was an option. But I also noticed that there were these federal agencies, which the public seems to like to call the alphabet soup agencies. And I went ahead and looked into those and decided to apply to the FBI. And one of the friends that was in law enforcement happened to be in the IRS Criminal Investigation Division. And for those that, you know, aren't really aware of how the IRS is set up, there's about 3,000 special agents, and they're called special because they have a special function, and that is to be a federal law enforcement person within the IRS. So unlike an IRS auditor or an IRS bill collector, an IRS special agent, you know, carries a gun and a badge and gets training just like a Secret Service agent would, or just like an FBI agent would. So because of this particular friend, who actually ended up becoming my boss many years later, I decided to apply not only to the FBI, but to the IRS Criminal Investigation Division as well. And the first agency to act upon my application was the FBI. They acted very quickly. I'd say within 2, 3, 4 weeks of sending in the application, the San Francisco FBI office called me, and we began the process of evaluation whereby I could become an FBI special agent. You know, FBI has their special agents, DEA, you know, you name the alphabet soup agency, they generally have a special agent contingent. So, I, you know, of the two agencies, the FBI or the IRS, it's probably pretty obvious to everyone that I would prefer the FBI. I mean, they were the ones that had TV shows about them, and, you know, they had a pretty good reputation, at least a better reputation back then than they do now. So really thought that I was going to become an FBI special agent, and then they had a hiring freeze in the federal government, which caused them to immediately stop all evaluation of candidates. And by that time, I had actually made it through the entire process. I was literally waiting for a letter that told me, you know, get on a plane to Quantico, Virginia for the training. So then when the hiring freeze came, it just was a wait, month after month after month,

0: with no word from the FBI. Meanwhile, the IRS that I had also applied to calls me and asked if I was interested in a position with the IRS. And again, you know, I was somewhat disappointed because I had my heart set on the FBI. But, hey, the FBI couldn't hire anybody. So I went to the IRS and interviewed and was offered a position. And I decided to accept it. I looked more into the job, and it looked fairly exciting. You know, certainly no TV shows about the IRS because lots of the people in the public can't stand the IRS. But as a job, in terms of job satisfaction and, you know, basically working to protect the U.S. Treasury and, you know, my fellow citizens, the taxes that they paid, I thought I could, you know, could enjoy it. So I did, and that was November of 1993 when I was sworn in as an IRS special agent. And I spent the next two, three years really having the time of my life, enjoying the job immensely. And, you know, not because I had some power trip and was hammering people for their receipts. These were very high level.
1: You got to carry a gun, didn't you?
0: Yeah, carried a stick.
1: Did you ever get to kill anybody?
0: I didn't kill anybody, but I did pull it quite a few times. I did a lot of money laundering investigations, and, you know, some pretty seedy characters that we encountered. Did some joint investigations with the FBI and the DEA. You know, certainly trained to do so, but fortunately never had to get into that situation. So, you know, as I say, the 2 or 3 years into the career at the IRS, things were going excellent. Lots of job satisfaction, lots of very high-level investigations, and just enjoyed it tremendously. And then the bubble burst or began to deflate when I was listening to a talk radio show in December of 1996. And it was a lady who, I believe, I'm not sure if she has a show on your network or not, DV Kidd, but maybe many of your listeners have heard of her. And DV Kidd was on the radio in the San Francisco Bay Area. You know, San Jose is where I was working at the time, which is about 50 miles to the south of San Francisco. And this DV Kidd woman was talking about the federal income tax and the Federal Reserve and conspiracies and, you know, a lot of very chilling stuff. But, of course, prominent in her presentation was information about the income tax. And her basic message was that the income tax is largely a voluntary system in the sense that when you actually look for the laws passed by Congress and signed by the president that require the average American to pay it, you come up short. So, you know, she used the word voluntary because there was basically an absence of a mandate for the average American. So, you know, I thought, well, this lady's, she seems kind of kooky to be saying such a thing. I mean, you know, I've got this gun and badge and, you know, it doesn't look like the income tax is voluntary to me. But she offered an address you could send to for more information. And I just sent away for the information, and, you know, not as part of an IRS investigation, but just on my own. I was curious as to why she said what she said, and I expected to get to the bottom of it within a few weeks of receiving the information, finding out that it was really a crock. But at least I, you know, knew I could find out and be sure, rather than just jumping to that conclusion. So I got the information like January of 1997, and I spent the next 2 years researching these claims that she made. You know, still went to work every day as a special agent for the IRS doing my investigations, but slowly over those weeks, months, and years, trying to validate or invalidate the, you know, that basic claim she made about the federal income tax. And contrary to my expectation, which was, you know, that I would find the errors and the baloney in it. I continued to find mounting evidence that, in fact, her premise, you know, her presentation was true, that you go looking into the Internal Revenue Code, the Code of Federal Regulations, the court cases, you learn to ask questions about things that we're never trained, at least, you know, in my accounting profession, my accounting degree, and IRS training, never trained to ask, you know, what does the word income mean? Why isn't the word income defined in the Internal Revenue Code? If it's not defined in the Internal Revenue Code, who did define it, if anyone? What makes a person liable for a tax? Does a person have to be liable for a tax? You know, on and on and on. These are all questions that aren't addressed in the average university or CPA exam. Those premises are already presumed to exist, and all we're supposed to deal with is, you know, deductions and exemptions and credits and those kinds of things. So it definitely opened up my eyes to a whole new set of questions and answers. And you know, basically contrary to what I expected to find out or conclusions to arrive at, I realized that, you know, what she said was largely true. And meanwhile, Joe, go ahead.
1: Joe, let me ask you a question right there. You know, I can remember, you know, your story and mine are pretty parallel, and that both of us set out to debunk the claims that we had been told about the income tax law. And both of us, after study and research, were forced to accept the fact that the law is what it is, and that these claims are not wrong. What? How did you? You know, I remember exactly. Whenever I was forced to accept the fact, because I remember that I still wouldn't believe that there was no liability provision until I read the entire code, and could say none of the stuff that I read say that we're liable for the income tax. And when I put that code down, I remember exactly how I felt, and I'm curious to know, how did you feel when you finally came to that conclusion?
0: I felt pretty ugly. I mean, like, you know, I've never been a rapist or a mugger or a thief, but I just felt dirty, you know, like somehow I had been unknowingly, you know, participating in something that was ultimately like a theft, you know, or deceit and theft. And I just felt dirty, like, you know, I gotta wash my hands. I have to clean myself up here, and not because, like I say, in my mind, my conscience, I had not ever done anything knowingly wrong. But whether you know it or not, once you know something different, you know, then you're put in a position to act upon it. Or I guess you can ignore it, you know, and just sweep it back under the rug and go and walk on. But you know, that was probably the critical moment for me. Was like, well, okay, I've always believed that my oath to support and defend the Constitution is important, hugely important. You know, I've got morals and ethics that I abide by, and you know, so far it's been pretty easy to do that because I haven't really been challenged, you know, to make a tough decision. And here, you know, I'm sure you're the same way. It's like, well, I'm an attorney, and I've got all this reputation, and I've got all these clients, and I've got my whole past life. And all of a sudden you realize, wow, I can almost see this writing on the wall here that things are going to change. they're going to change in a massive way. And so it's a combination of a chilling feeling and an ugly, dirty feeling, and then a challenge that's kind of laid there in your lap, like, okay, you know, what are you going to do about it?
1: Uh-huh.
0: And it really makes you, you know, realize, or you kind of think back in history to all the people that you consider, you know, have done wonderfully brave things or courageous things, and, you know, it probably had to experience a similar experience. like, you know what? This is a fork in the road, and I got to make a decision which path I'm going to take. And I just decided that the best path to take was to speak up about what I had researched, what I had validated. And, you know, I want to point out, I didn't come up with anything unique on my own. I pursued this as an investigator, just gathering facts so that I could conclude, you know, whether I was working for an agency that was functioning legitimately or not. And I concluded that they weren't and that I didn't want to have any part of it.
1: So you called this to their attention.
0: Yeah, well, that was another, you know, thought process is, what am I going to do? I've got this tiger by the tail. What do I do? You know, there's no books on how an IRS special agent, you know, spills the beans about what he's been looking into. Or I just had to think about it, and I ended up presenting my report to...
1: Well, you know, I'll tell you what, Joe, I guess a good place is to take a break, but we're going to be taking one because it's a hard one. Folks, we'll be back here in a minute. Joe can continue with his story. We'll find out what happened whenever he decided that he had to call this to somebody's attention. And we're going to be back here on Liberty's Hammer and Anvil on the Micro Effects Network in just a few minutes. We'll see you on the other side of the top of the hour for the second half of Liberty's Hammer and Anvil.
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0: And welcome back to Liberty's Hammer and Anvil here on the Micro Effect Radio Network. Larry Beecraft is out due to government interference with his power, phone, and internet access. Still, the agents have surrounded his office now, and no telling what is happening now. But if we get a report, we'll bring you up to date. But we do have Joe Bannister on with us today, former CID special agent with the IRS. And Joe, had just at the break in the last hour, you had been telling your story about how you had made discovery trying to debunk certain claims that you had heard on a radio program. That there were difficulties with the way that the Internal Revenue Service was applying the income tax to Americans. Now, before we get into what you did with that information, could you give us a sort of a brief description of what you found? I mean, you had indicated that they were right, but what were they contending? What did you determine the truth to be as a result of your investigation?
1: Well, as I'm sure you found, I mean, it's like you keep wondering how deep the rabbit hole goes. But I came to learn that the Federal Reserve System and the federal income tax both came into being at about the same time in 1913, and there was a good reason for that they came in together, because they are kind of joined at the hip. The income tax is a necessity for the monetary system that came in with the Federal Reserve System. I really had never given a thought to the Federal Reserve or fiat currency or any of those issues. So learn the true purpose of the income tax wasn't necessarily to raise revenue, which was kind of an eye-opening thing to me. I also learned that the 16th Amendment had never been ratified. I came across research done by Bill Benson in Illinois, where he had traveled to all 48 of the contiguous United States and determined that the amendment had never been ratified, or at least fraudulently ratified, because of the number of states that did not, properly ratify the amendment. Then I also learned that even if the 16th Amendment had been ratified, the so-called income tax amendment, that according to the Supreme Court, it did not expand federal taxing power. And that directly contradicted what the IRS leads the public to believe and leads its agents to believe, that with the 16th Amendment, the IRS basically had carte blanche to just tax everything under the sun.
0: I've even seen them claim that because of the 16th Amendment, we were liable. That would be like, the Constitution gives Congress the power to declare war. So does that mean that we can attack Canada?
1: Right. More and more contradictions between what the IRS was doing on a daily basis and what the law appeared to sanction. Almost if you drew a small circle and consider that to be what's authorized, and then you drew a real big circle around that small circle and say, this is what the IRS does. They go way beyond the apparent authority that they have, and they use it, and they do so largely through deceit and propaganda and selective enforcement to scare, frighten the majority of the public. So between the public's lack of sophistication in tax matters, which is understandable. I mean,
0: well, you're an accountant, a CPA, and you were deceived simply because you took things on faith of what you were told. I'm an attorney, I was deceived. I took things on the basis of what I was told. So I can't. We can't really fault the public for accepting that. But the problem is that the ones that have read the law, the only ones who don't believe what the IRS says are the ones who have read the law.
1: Exactly, and that was basically my point is that, you know,
0: would this be a good place for us to take a couple of calls?
1: Sir, that's fine with me.
0: Oh, okay. Well, let's go on ahead and pull these guys up. We got Mike who's calling in. Mike, how are you doing?
2: I'm good. How are you guys?
0: I'm doing great.
2: Hey, Joe. Oh, listen, I've always wanted to talk to you. I've heard a lot about you, and I really mean this. You're a great American. It's a lot to it is a lot to do what you do and to have done what you did. Because it is very difficult to go in that direction and all of a sudden realize and turn around. Larry Becraft and I know each other, and I'm an attorney in Huntsville, Alabama. Can you guys hear me?
1: I can hear you fine. Uh-huh.
2: Okay, because there's a little bit of an echo in the phone. I'm sorry. also, I did the Good Old Boys Roundup case, and you know Dr. Whitehurst. You ever heard of him?
1: I've heard of the Good Old Boys thing.
2: Rich shot the video. Actually, he moved to Idaho shortly after that because they harassed him so much, and he's the one who actually taught that the ATF Rachel parties and that kind of stuff back a long time ago. But he's a really good guy, and he went through a lot of stuff too, and actually now a practicing attorney. And what do you find it's one of the toughest things to get people to understand is that would you think it'd be the federal government has limited jurisdiction within a state?
1: You're saying like the public? I mean, like just the average person?
2: Yeah, the public,
1: person?
2: Trying to get them to understand the whole concept of, you know, like what you're talking about, income and this definition of what it really means, which is really profit, not compensation, and all the different little interplays that people are so indoctrinated. When you sit down and talk to somebody like agents you worked with, what did you find was one of the most difficult areas that they had the most trouble with?
1: Well, unfortunately, there aren't too many agents that, I mean, I guess in a sense this benefits the IRS because they can just say that I'm just some wingnut. You know, there aren't too many agents, hardly any, that have followed me out. And as far as the public, I mean, repetition seems to work best for me. I mean, even my own family members, you know, it just takes them a while to grasp certain concepts. I have a friend who's a CPA. He's got 30 years of experience. He's, you know, an awesome guy. He believes in the Constitution, but it was just recently, after all these years of knowing me, that he had a chance to order Edward Griffin's book, The Creature from Jekyll Island.
2: Yeah.
1: And even he was telling me a couple weeks ago, he said, I'm just amazed at how my eyes have been opened about the way that this, you know, monetary system works and how it works with the taxation system. And here's a guy who, you know, he's very pro-Second Amendment, he's pro-Constitution, he's a bright guy, he knows the government's, you know, likes to cheat people and get away with it. But just reading that book and having these extra puzzle pieces be put together, you know, I just was amazed that I thought that stuff he knew about, but even he was just like, you know, he took the time to read it and just went, wow, my eyes have been opened so much wider than they already were.
0: That's an interesting aspect of it that I hadn't thought about, Joe. And it, what basically this guy needed was, and if you stop and think about this, if you're going to, you know, you got a typical crime mystery, you're looking for opportunity, means, and motive. Well, you know, he could see the opportunity, he could see the means, but he needed a motive. And whatever he found out about Jekyll Island and the Fed conspiracy, that was the motive.
2: Yeah.
0: To suck the wealth out of the country. And
1: that's exactly right.
0: Out of the middle class, who didn't really deserve to have prosperity because they weren't us.
1: That's exactly right.
0: You know, so they knew that was what it took, all three clicks for him, you know.
2: And I think that's probably, it's a difficult thing to get people to understand this a lot of times, but like when you start plugging in, like the fiat currency issue that you mentioned earlier, and the problems in getting the Federal Reserve audited, that we're seeing how, you know, that it is an entity unto itself to the point where it can tell Congress to take a hike. And those kind of things they're coming out. I mean, Ron Paul has been a big help in that area, I believe. And, you know, like you said, you know, getting them to understand that the 16th Amendment and the Federal Reserve Act, you know, pretend to be passed in the same year, that they really were the left and the right hand of tyranny.
0: Mm-hmm.
1: That's exactly right. And I would also have to give, thanks or to D.V. Kidd that she, in her presentation, these little booklets that I ordered when I first started on this journey, were very comprehensive. I mean, they gave numerous examples of government corruption and lying, on a massive scale. She connected the dots with the monetary system and the income tax. She talked about vote fraud. And I think that, you know, these are booklets that, you know, are 40 to 50 pages long, and now here, 10 or 15 years later, there's that many fewer people that like to read or want to read. So, you know, my response really is that even if it takes a DVD or video in place of the written word, something that's fairly comprehensive, to not just drone on about liability or about 16th Amendment not being ratified, but just a comprehensive approach where you don't get into anything too deeply, but you get a nice big smorgasbord of issues, and then, you know, somebody's there at the end to just dial it all together and piece it all together for the listener or the viewer.
0: You know, Truth Attack put up a series of those videos on YouTube some time ago where I explained the three different basic problems. And I did it in basic English. You know, after 36 years of practice, you learn how to translate. It's not an easy thing to do sometimes. But YouTube purged them.
1: Too much truth, huh?
0: You know, well, you get them up there for a little while.
2: You know, one of the things, Joe, and I'm sure you're familiar with the Franklin Sanders case. Do you remember that case?
1: Oh, yeah. I know Franklin.
2: Okay. Well, I was one of the attorneys in it. And one of the things that we found that was effective is it wasn't just repetition, but it was the ability, the cheat defense, and I'm sure you're familiar with it, because, you know, what happened in that trial is we had 6 months to educate, you know, these people. And it was really worked against the government. The more things they heard, the more jury outs they had over national security, over money, the things that happened, finally the jury began to get it, but it took a long time. The government has not consolidated anybody in a big joint trial like that, I don't think, since that time, at least not to my knowledge, because they took such a beating in that trial. But it was all about the information the jury was getting, and no matter, the more they tried to stifle it, the more the jury began to turn on the government's theory.
0: Mike, can I ask you a question?
2: Sure.
0: Since you were involved in a Franklin Sanders, you know, trial, during the government's case in chief, did the team come out and ring these bells during cross examinations on their witnesses?
2: Did the team do what now?
0: You know, what I like to do is whenever I like to use cross examination.
2: Oh yeah. No, did we do that and get them to? Yeah, you know, basically show us the law type thing. And what happened so many times, and I think Joe went through this one time, and fortunately he had a good result also, that they go after and try to make it look like you're an idiot, and the judge says, oh, you can't get into the law. So the only way you can get into the law is have a good faith, quote-unquote, misunderstanding of the law, and so you have to ring those bells. And all the time the judge was trying to either unring them or ring them the other direction.
0: Because, you see, they're testifying to legal conclusions. They're testifying, for example, in a typical evasion case like mine, they were testifying that this was income. They were testifying that I was liable. They were testifying that I had that I had an obligation to file.
2: Right.
0: Now, these are all legal conclusions. And
2: they
0: well,
2: are. It invades the province of the jury, but the government is given that luxury where you are not allowed to contradict them. And, I mean, that's what Cheek and Powell are really all about, is basically, you know, we have to have a strict, they have to have the strict interpretation. The jury is told this is the law, that you must take your instructions from the judge, that you can't go outside those instructions. And anybody who's doing these cases of defending anyone is stuck with the position of having to go, you have to weave your way around it. You can't just take it straight on. You can't say, ladies and gentlemen of the jury, in like a nullification situation,
0: right,
2: that this is not the law. Here's what we think the law is. You're not allowed to go and do that. You have to very intellectually go around this, or tactically go around the jury being told that you're a lying sack of stuff,
0: right,
2: and that you quite honestly don't know what you're talking about.
0: Did you raise or challenge these witnesses for the legal basis for their legal conclusions? I guess that was the way I should have put it.
2: Oh, is there a way to do it? You know, yeah.
0: No, I meant, did you do that in the Franklin case?
2: We did some. The biggest problem that we had is that we could, after they looked like idiots, they cut us off and quit letting us do it. But we were able to successfully do it enough, you know, like show us the law, like what Joe's saying. You know, show us the law where this person is an individual citizen living inside the United States is required to file.
0: All right. Well, folks, we're running up into a break again. It seems like every time we're having fun, we run into breaks, but that's all right. That's what we got to do here. This is Tom Cryer. We're talking to Mike, an attorney from Huntsville, Alabama, and we've got on Joe Bannister as our guest today. So you've got a lot to hang around for. There's plenty to be going on. We got more of Joe's story to tell, too. So be here after the break. We'll be right back.

0: area has just unexpectedly flooded. The power's out, so is the water, and you are thirsty. But wait, outside, look. There's lots of water. And then you see it.
1: Oh my gosh! What is that floating in the water? And what is that odor?
0: No problem. 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
3: Silver has long been used throughout history as a way to disinfect and prolong the freshness of water and food, as well as utilized for its beneficial healing and anti-disease properties. From the Greeks, the Romans, and the Phoenicians to the Middle Ages, from the first settlers in America to its preventative use against infection during World War I, silver was always known for its health benefits. 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

0: go again on Liberty's Hammer and Anvil on the Micro Effect Radio Network. This is Tom Cryer and Larry B. Kraft in spirit, albeit in absentia, which means we can say anything about him we want to, but we're too busy talking about Joe Bannister. And we've got Mike on the phone from Alabama, who's within earshot probably of Larry right about now. Huntsville's not a very big town. And, well, it's probably as big as Shreveport, so I shouldn't pick right.
1: It's pretty good size.
0: But,
1: It's not bad.
0: but Mike, did you have any other questions? Because we've got another caller that's been holding for a while. And I tell you, I want to continue this conversation with you sometime.
1: Sure.
0: Because having been through the experience of having to convince a jury in just a matter of a couple of hours, not 6 months.
1: Yeah.
0: I know what the challenge is like.
1: It is.
0: Yeah.
1: Like you said, I've always wanted to talk to Joe. I think he does, great things. And it's an amazing, integrity for him to have done the things that he has done before.
2: Well, Mike, before you leave, though, I want to thank attorneys like you and Tom and all the ones that might be listening, because if it wasn't for attorneys who had the courage to help us communicate our innocence to juries, we'd be screwed.
1: Well, yeah, I agree, and the thing is that there isn't enough of us, and unfortunately, we are all targets. We have to do things we don't agree with. But there, you know what? Larry sent me something that was kind of interesting. It was a case that came out of Pennsylvania, and I know you got somebody on the line. I'll try to make this brief. But they basically were had it mandated you had to give your Social Security number to get a pistol in Pennsylvania. And there was a ruling that came out that said, and they were enjoined from doing it by a federal court in Pennsylvania, obviously a good ruling. And I thought that maybe that could be applied to driver's license and other things when they mandate that information.
0: Well, they have ruled and that they cannot require anybody to have his Social Security number on his driver's license.
1: Not on it. I'm talking about, but you don't have to produce it. It was the ruling from this court.
0: Oh, yeah, for the gun purchase.
1: Right. And so, yeah. Consequently, and remember, your Social Security card said this, can't be used for identification purposes, and no person can be denied, rights or privileges, basically, that if they don't produce this. And remember, that has always traditionally been the law, and this case that Larry sent to me is very clearly on point with that very issue, which is something Alabama has been demanding the Social Security number in order to be able to get to the right to travel. Turn into a privilege, and they are mandating that you do that, and consequently, I think this case would be of some great help to anyone on the channel.
0: Yeah, it is. It's interesting, and I'd like to see where you could, that same logic and reasoning could be applied.
1: Sure. I want to give you my number, and Joe, let me give you mine if you want me to. You want me to give you that?
2: Sure. Do you email that to Tom, or
1: I can do it on. I can. You know, sure, I can do that. Let me. Make sure I got this email correct.
0: Oh, you want to send something to me? I don't mind, because I do publicize this email address. It's Cryer Law.
1: I mean, I don't mind giving my number out, because I do it anyway for a living. But if you want my numbers, I can give them to you. You want me to give it to you now, or just email it? Your choice.
0: It's your number. We'll just let you be the judge.
1: Okay. Well, it's 256-650-0078. And I have Decatur office, which is 256-340-7277.
0: All right.
1: But, I'd like to hear from you both. And, again, thanks for taking the call, and enjoy it. Thank you very much.
0: Well, thanks for the call. It's a great call, Mike. And now let's jump, because we definitely want to get to the rest of the story, as Paul Harvey would have put it. Bless his heart. Rest in peace. But let's talk to Thomas. In Georgia. How are you doing, Thomas?
3: I'm doing well. How are you two gentlemen doing?
0: Thanks for being so patient. What's got on your mind?
3: not hardly. I really, I am thrilled, tickled to death to finally get to talk to such a great hero as Joe Bannister. I have seen Freedom to Fascism and watched it a few times. I have read his story, his bio, and the persecution that he's, been under for some time because of what he realized, what he took upon himself, and allowing his conscience to be the guide, which, you know, where are, there's not many people in these federal agencies that do what you did, Joe, and I mean, you know, you're a real blessing, and I am glad to hear someone lumped the Federal Reserve and the IRS together sort of into one context to some degree, because they are both interrelated.
2: Frickin' frack.
0: All right, well, did you have a question for Joe, or
3: comment? How far down the rabbit hole does this go with the labor? I assume from what I've picked up over the years that it has to do with your labor is not profit, therefore it is not taxable. Is that correct?
0: Joe?
2: I thought you were going to jump in on that one, but
0: okay,
2: yeah.
0: I will if you want me to.
2: Basically, yes, it's not income. And you know, income may be taxable, but if the money you receive for your labor isn't income, then can't be subject to an income tax, because, you know, even the IRS points to the word income over and over again. So it really comes down to how you define income, right, Tom?
0: Yeah.
3: I agree.
0: And
3: there's
0: a lot of layers of skin on this thing, Thomas. One, for example, is what is and isn't income, and income is basically profit or gain. It has to be that. Now, the IRS takes a position that when you have money that you receive in exchange for your labor, that your labor has a zero basis. And the word basis means the number that is assigned to the capital value of what you expended in order to receive the gross receipts. Your wages are gross receipts, but then you have to back out the capital or what the investment and expenses were. And they say that when you receive wages at the expense of days and weeks and months or years out of your life, at the expense of your effort, at the expense of your labor, at the expense of your knowledge, your expertise, your skills being applied for the benefit of another rather than for yourself, that expense is worth zero. And we're going into another break, but you know, there's no basis in the law for them to call your labor worthless. There's absolutely no zero basis for the zero basis rule. Thanks for the call, George. Thomas, we'll probably kick that around after we get the rest of this story in, so stay on, and maybe we can supplement that answer a little bit better. But I sure want to make sure we get Joe's story in. Stay with us, folks. We're going to the rest of the story after this break.

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1: Yeah?
2: Did you want to see me, sir?
1: Well, I did, but now that I do, I'm not so sure.
2: Sir?
1: Johnson, I got a mission for you that could change your life.
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1: It involves traveling halfway around the world without so much as half a clue of where you're going or what you're going to do when you get there.
2: Situation normal, sir?
1: Uh-huh. Well, I'll be leading this mission, Johnson, so I'll be telling you what to do.
2: You, sir?
1: That's right, Johnson, and I say first things first.
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2: Yes, sir.
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0: And welcome back to Liberty's Hammer and Anvil right here on the Micro Effect Radio Network. I am Tom Cryer, and Larry B. Kraft has been forced out by Gestapo-style tactics engaged in by the local animal protective services there in Huntsville, Alabama. I don't know what he's been doing to animals, but they don't like it. They've cut off his power, and they've cut off his water, and they've got his office surrounded. And we'll get a report to you on that next week. Now, Joe, we were talking about your story, and you had made the determination that you had to do something. And I, Lord knows I can identify with the torturous point that was, because you know, when you have the option, at least theoretically, of putting your head down and staring at your shoes for the rest of your life, and pretending not to know what you know, that's a pretty dismal outlook, and you feel forced, you know, to and compelled to do something other than that. I know I was, and I know you were too. So what did you do?
1: Well, as I mentioned earlier, I you know, there's no real guidance. I mean, I guess if my father was still alive at the time, I would have had a heart-to-heart talk with him. My mom was a little too emotional to talk about the topic with. So I just did a lot of praying and, you know, thinking about what would be the proper course of action. And what I decided, you know, with hopefully God's inspiration, was to approach my supervisors at the IRS and explain, you know, what I had done and what I had gathered as far as evidence and what my preliminary conclusions were. And so I, in order to facilitate that presentation, I created a report that was about 95 pages long, and it was called Investigating the Federal Income Tax, a Preliminary Report. And so I got this report together, and I typed up a transmittal letter to go along with the report that basically said, you know, I've worked very hard to dismiss or invalidate these claims, these conclusions, but, you know, over the last 2 years, I can't help but conclude that there's a lot of truth to it. And because there's a lot of truth to these claims about the income tax, that means that the IRS is, you know, engaged in deceitful, if not illegal, behavior and conduct. And it's got to come to an end. And I figured that, well, you know, they're probably not going to like this message too much, but frankly, the people that I'm giving this message to took the same oath to support and defend the Constitution that I did. They got the same memorandums that I did that said that, you know, if we encounter fraud, waste, or abuse, we're supposed to report it. So I thought, even grudgingly, they would, you know, do something with the information. So I asked that they review it and then go over it with me. And I said, if you can't review it or go over it with me, then I'll be forced to resign because I can't serve two masters. And so they took my report, and within a couple days, I was called into my chief's office there in San Jose, California, and he said, what I'm about to do, I've been instructed to do. And he gave me this short memorandum that said that the IRS would not be reviewing my report or discussing it with me, and that the IRS would provide me with the paperwork necessary to tender my resignation. So once he gave me that memorandum, I was placed on administrative leave and basically sent home for 7 days. And at the end of the 7-day period, I was supposed to contact the IRS and tell them what I was going to do. And so they didn't fire me, but, you know, they put me on administrative leave and kind of left the ball in my court. So when I got back home, and you know, as I joke, I did dodge being hit with a frying pan from my wife because of, you know, I had put my family through so much suffering, really, and difficulty in becoming an IRS special agent. I had to take like a $30,000 pay cut, and my wife at the time was left with our youngest son, who was a colicky, you know, infant. And so then to come in 1999 and say, you know, that job that I love so much, well, you know, it's a fraud. At least, you know, the IRS's conduct in implementing this income tax is a fraud. And so I spoke up about it, and now I've been sent home. So it wasn't too peaceful at home.
0: The price of integrity oftentimes isn't only paid for by us, but by those around us. I mean, none of us is disconnected from the rest of the world, and sometimes, it's a mass thing. It's a family thing, and it is sad that, you see, I had the benefit, but it was me, and that's why, you know, I look at the sacrifice that you made and the factors that were at play. And I wonder, you know, to me, I didn't think there was any question or any doubt in my mind, but if I'd had all those factors to bear on me, I don't know if I would have been as big a man as you have been and actually stand up and say, my integrity is worth that. But you did, and I commend you for it.
1: Well, I think you'd still be there, Tom. I mean, you can't, you know, it's the same factors that get involved there. It grates at you, you know, when you do like to live your life with as much integrity as possible. It just grates at you, and I wasn't going to want to deal with that. I had to do what I did, and I think, you know, there's many people that would. It's just kind of a

0: write it. I didn't make a living at it or anything.
1: Right.
0: But eventually the IRS tired of me, you know, going out and speaking about my experiences that I've laid out here in the show. And so they indicted me for conspiring with one of my clients.
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0: And I was facing probably at least 3 to 4 years in federal prison, and the accusation was that I conspired with this client to defraud the United States of America, and that I prepared, as a CPA, 3 false federal income tax returns. Well, the problem for the government was that everything that I did was absolutely legal, and in fact invited by the IRS. You're probably familiar with it, Tom, and your listeners may not be. But the IRS will claim that the proper, pathway is to pay the tax first and then sue for a refund. Well, this particular client had paid the tax already and wanted to sue for a refund. And the first step in that process is to prepare an amended tax return with your belief about what the true number was. Well, to the client, the true number was zero. And so he wanted a tax return prepared with zero taxable income. And based on, everything in the regulations and the law, I thought that he had a reasonable position to at least ask for his money back. And that's all we did. We followed the rule book in asking for the client's money back. And the IRS turned that into a conspiracy between me, his CPA, and him to defraud the government by asking for a refund of money they claim was a fraudulent request.
1: In other words, they accuse you of obstructing fraud.
0: Yeah. And
1: attempting to obstruct fraud.
0: Fortunately, we still have a few rights left, and one of them is the right to a jury trial. And so when my trial came, the government, the DOJ, Department of Justice, just could not find any evidence that, my client and I had some agreement to, defraud the government. Of course, they couldn't find anything because there wasn't anything. We never had that intention. We were simply following the rule book on how you go about asking for your money back. And the government, the Department of Justice, and the IRS turned that into this big, huge conspiracy case.
1: Mm-hmm.
0: And because they had no evidence of it, their case fell apart. Now, of course, me being a former investigator, I'd like to remind your listeners that, the reason you have an investigation and a prosecution is that the investigation is supposed to determine if there's anything there to prosecute. So basically, the agent should have learned during the investigation that there was nothing there to prosecute. And in fact, I understand, at least through some second and third parties, that the special agent who investigated me actually recommended that I not be prosecuted. So that the government actually went against the very agent that, looked into my life for 2 or 3 years.
1: Their object wasn't just to convict you. It was to prosecute you whether they could convict you or not. They wanted to subject you to the ordeal.
0: Right. So fortunately, as I say, I did have a jury trial, and the jury was paying attention. And they even told me after the trial, we kept wondering why every time the government brought out new evidence, it made you look so good. And I said, well, that's because most of their documentary evidence came from me. I'm the one that generated it. It was letters to the IRS asking questions about why they were, not processing the paperwork. And, the government's case was based on

0: my own work papers that I generated for a client, just like any CPA would.
1: Yeah.
0: And of course it made me look good because I was doing what a CPA should do for his client.
1: Yeah.
0: So the jury acquitted me of all the charges, but as you said, you know, I was supposed to go through that ordeal, and of course the government was hoping to throw up enough on the wall that it would stick.
1: Yeah.
0: By the grace of God, I had, you know, great attorneys who communicated the farce of this case against me. And in fact, Jeffrey Dickstein, who you may have had on your show, who actually was involved with the Franklin Sanders case that we talked about earlier in the show, the title of his closing argument was, "Which side is the con on?" C-O-N.
1: Yeah.
0: Like conspiracy and conning people.
1: Yep.
0: So,
1: well, if progress is moving forward, where's Congress? And, you know, I understand. I've got another report in. At the last report, you know, the Animal Protection Services were surrounding Leary's offices and had cut off his electricity and water supply and had stopped up the sewer line going out from the office.
2: Well,
1: so
2: I don't think things might
1: flush evidence down. But I understand that Leary has slipped out through the cordon and has made contact. Leary, what's the latest on this? What's the latest development on this crisis that's been going on, the breaking news we've been giving our listeners?
2: No, it's just the electrical plug in the wall, you know, that knocks all the power off. Hope we got it solved. But hey, Joe, this is an interesting program. I'm glad you got to tell your story.
1: There's no raid?
2: No raid.
1: Animal Protection Services wasn't really there? We were wondering what it was you've been doing to animals that, you know, prompted that raid.
2: All electrical.
0: Larry, Tom had me all worried. I thought he was really serious.
1: You know, Larry, what we had while you were during your absence, I'm glad you are back, and I'm glad you're safe.
2: Well, I went to Home Depot, got one of these wall plugs, and my brother pulled the old one out and put the new one in, and hopefully it'll work.
1: Well, so far.
2: Yes.
1: But, you know, we had a call from a fellow, Thomas in Georgia, who had asked what the whole skinny was on the issue of whether or not wages were income, and I don't think we really gave him a thorough answer because we were trying to get to the rest of Joe's story on how they actually attempted to prosecute him with a bogus conspiracy charge. And I promised that we were going to try to get back to that before the show was out. And all that I wanted to do, to supplement that, was to point out that in addition to the question of whether or not there's any profit after you back out the expense of a time out of your life, the expense of your effort, the expense of your labor, the expense of your time, expertise, knowledge, skill, talent, being devoted for the benefit of another instead of yourself, to call that worthless is absolutely groundless. It's a totally frivolous argument because there's no legal basis whatsoever for it. And another one of the government's frivolous arguments. But the other aspect of that, on the back side of it, is that it's not even the income that's being taxed, according to the Supreme Court. What's being taxed is the activity that creates the income. And your activity, earning a living through your own labor, is the exercise of a fundamental right. And so it's not taxable. So it's not income, and it's not taxable. And the tax is imposed on taxable income only. It has to be both. So I just wanted to supplement it with that, but I did not want to put it into jeopardy whether or not we were going to be able to get the rest of Joe's story out. But, Joe, there's still another chapter to tell, isn't there?
0: Well, if it has to do with truth attack, yeah.
1: Do what?
0: If the rest of the story has to do with truth attack and the things that happened after my prosecution, absolutely.
1: Yeah, and why don't you tell them about that?
0: Well, I have been fortunate throughout these 10 years since I left the IRS to, you know, work with very, very courageous people like Tom Cryer, Larry B. Kraft, who have taught me a lot over the years. And Tom had this fantastic, wonderful idea called Truth Attack, to basically join all of our efforts together under one umbrella, at least in terms of, you know, cooperation. And so I'm happy to, you know, my little Freedom Above Fortune organization, freedomabovefortune.com, is part of that, and I'm just, you know, tickled to be working with such stellar personalities in the freedom movement as Larry Beecraft and Tom Cryer.
1: Boy, what a great judge of character this guy is, don't you think so, Larry? Yeah, well, you know, now you mentioned your preliminary investigation report, you know, the investigation of the income tax, preliminary report. I understand, now that's available to people if they wanted to see that and read it, isn't it?
0: Yes, it is.
1: How would they obtain a copy of that?
0: They can go to my website, which is freedomabovefortune.com, and order it. Or there's a website called, well, you can go to biography on my website, and there's some information dealing with my trial if someone's interested in the trial transcripts or some of the videotaped testimony. It's not court TV, but there's certainly some evidence of the ridiculous case that the government brought against me. So you can find all that at freedomabovefortune.com.
1: And they can contribute online there to freedomabovefortune.com. And it's just because you're all over the country. You're spending money out of your pocket also, just like, you know, a lot of us are. But you're... You know, don't you have a way of accepting or for somebody to make a contribution to FAF?
0: Absolutely. I mean, I you know, as you guys same, we're not independently wealthy. We kind of just rely on God's providence to take care of us. But if there's people out there who've got a few extra bucks, I certainly incur ongoing legal expenses and travel expenses, and you know, people want me to speak and they can't necessarily pay for me to speak, so certainly donations are always welcome. And you know, I urge people to send cash or money order only for their own protection and privacy. I've been called a lightning rod by some people in the tax movement, so you know, if you can contribute, send a couple bucks, the address is on the website. That's every little bit helps.
1: Absolutely. People don't realize, you know, one of the most memorable contributions I received when people were sending money in for my, to help in my defense was a little envelope, a handwritten address on it, and little old lady writing. You know how little old ladies write. And I opened up the envelope, and it had a piece of aluminum foil in it. And inside that aluminum foil were six wrinkled, very worn $1 bills. And, you know, I had to wonder, you know, what did this little old lady, how long, you know, had she been holding those $6? And what would $6 have meant to her household, you know, to her daily or weekly budget? And you realize that when people are giving like that, that, you know, you realize, I knew it wasn't five, it wasn't ten, it was six. And that was every dollar she could give. And you wonder, where would we be if everybody was like that little old lady? And God bless her, and God bless all the ones that are out there like her, you know, that are supporting these efforts like Freedom Above Fortune and Truth Attack. And, you know, that's what it takes, is for all of us to pull the wagon some way or another. You know, Joe, you and I are out there pulling the wagon every day, pushing the wagon, kicking the wagon, putting the wheels back on. But these folks that are sending in those financial contributions are, you know, essential components. We can't, you know, that's the oil for the wheels. That's the bullets when we get in the firefight.
0: You're so very right.
1: And you know, we're going to be ambushed again and again and again. You know, this isn't going to end until we, you know, take this fraud and expose it across the country. which is what you and I are going to be doing in October and November. I'm looking forward to that.
0: Yeah.
1: Down in Florida.
0: I always enjoy working with you, Tom, and, you know, all we can do is do our best, and, you know, God does the rest.
1: Well, that, I'll tell you what, God has blessed the state of Florida with abundance of patriots. Those people down there are, I'm getting spoiled because these people in Florida are so cohesive, so cooperative, so eager to assist each other. And you don't see that a lot in the freedom movement sometimes. And we need a lot more of it. We could learn from those folks. Just like I told, you know, somebody a while back about the Special Olympics race where the little boy fell halfway through the race, skinned his knee, and all the other runners stopped, went back, and helped him up. And then they all crossed the finish line together. We could learn a lot from those retarded kids. You know, if we all just pull, everybody pulls some way, even if it's just to send in contributions so that we've got the fuel and the bullets and the pup tents, and we are running into the end of the program, folks. We've gotten through this, even though we've had very little help from Larry. But he's carried the ball for me a lot of times. I owe him a few of those. And we'll be back here, both of us, next Saturday for our Liberty's Hammer and Anvil. And we hope to see you again. Thanks a lot for being on, Joe. I appreciate it.
0: Thanks, Tom. Thanks for having me.
1: All right. Next week, folks.

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1: Johnson, you're bringing it through here.
2: Gosh, sir. We've been climbing the face of this pyramid for over 5 minutes. I'm exhausted.
1: Yeah, I can see you are, but I'm fine. Why is that, Johnson?
2: I don't know, sir.
1: Nutrition boy, I told you. I bought my food for this journey from a freeze-dry guy, and I got delicious, nutritious stuff, and I feel great. But you...
2: Sir, I've already heard that lecture.
1: Yeah, probably a waste of time. Come on, Johnson, through that hatch right there.
2: Yes, sir.
1: Down these steps.
2: Coming, sir.
1: Through the door at the bottom, and here it is, Johnson. Behold.
2: Wow! A sarcophagus full of freeze-dried food!
1: And notice the variety.
2: Sir, that means even the ancient Egyptians knew about the freeze-dry guy.
1: No, it means I planted it here in 97 and it's still good.
2: Wow.
1: Let's eat, boy.
2: Yeah.
1: What do we have? Beef stroganoff?
2: Oh, yeah.
1: Chicken and noodles? Got some sweet...
3: It's time for Dialogue Conspiracy with political research specialist Mae Brussel, who for 3 years has shared with us her decades' research into political assassinations and abuses of power in this country. Her program relates the news of the week to emerging evidence about the conspiracy which allegedly maintains by force its control over the legislative and judicial processes in America. And now, here's Mae.
4: Good afternoon. This is Mae Brussel, Dialogue Conspiracy number 196, and we're in Carmel, California. It's a beautiful day, April the 12th, 1975. I do have a few announcements before we get on to the main part of the program, the show today. I will be speaking in Sacramento again on the May 23rd. That's a week from this Friday. It'll be at 12 o'clock at the American River College. I was up there a few weeks ago at Consumnes River College and had a very receptive, wonderful audience, and now I'm going back to Sacramento to American River College, Friday, May 23rd. That's at 4700 College Oak Drive. If you wish to attend, it's at 12 o'clock, 12 to 2 or 12 to 4 at American River College. There will be another conference on conspiracies and assassinations at UCLA this next week. I will describe it, even though these tapes go east to places where it's too late to attend the conference. I want to give you a list of what the program is about and who is there, and we'll go into that in 1 second. I do have a new address where you can buy Farewell America or Philip Agee's new book, Inside the Company, or order the Realist articles if you want them or other books. Write to me in care of KLRB, and I will send a self-addressed envelope stamped, and I'll give you information on these books that are available. We also are now able to make copies of Dialogue Conspiracy on tape cassettes. If you want cassettes, 45-minute program, they're $3.60 a cassette. Send the money and order here to me, and I will send it up to Sacramento where they're going to be duplicated. And if you want the reels, the 7-foot reels, 1,800 feet, $5 per show, reel to reel, and I will be keeping a regular table of contents of the program so that you can order the back orders, cassettes, or reels. There's a new book out on the John Kennedy assassination that's supposed to be excellent. I just sent for it. It's called Presumed Guilty. It's $12, but maybe your libraries can get it. It's out by Howard Rothman, a history major, Farley Dickinson University Press. The subject of the book is that the Warren Commission prejudged Oswald guilty and made all the circumstantial evidence bolster its assumption and suppressed or ignored other evidence. It's supposed to be an excellent book. If you're interested, again, if you miss the name of the author and you want it, write to me, and I'll send you that information. There just doesn't seem enough time to give the individual addresses of all this material, but if you write and ask me, I can send it back to you. Also, computer and people, it used to be computer and automation, became computer and people, has its own magazine now. It's going to be called People in the Pursuit of Truth. The subscriptions are going to be $6, the same address as computer and automation, and it will be dedicated entirely to conspiracies and assassinations with contributions from various researchers and information about the various conferences, and this will be in the form of a newsletter filled with information, People and the Pursuit of Truth. In the next few weeks, you will be reading a news conference of Richard Popkind, who wrote The Second Oswald. He will be giving out evidence of the Colby Report, William Colby Report of June 28, 1974, to Howard Baker. Many of you who have listened to KLRB the last 3 weeks particularly have listened to details of that report. That was a news first, I believe, in radio broadcasting for KLRB to put on the air this report. You heard it first on KLRB, which is not unusual. You'll be reading about it in the news. This report includes many important things that I will be talking about in the future that I mentioned before, such as the Mr. Edwards file, V. Howard Hunt, that is still in the hands of Mr. Colby, the bigot list of Hunt that's still in the hands of Mr. Colby, the links of Eugenio Martinez to the planned demonstrations in Miami, the San Diego plan that was moved to Miami, and especially the links of Robert Bennett and the Hughes Tool Company feeding Bob Woodward. That was Deep Throat bringing Richard Nixon out of office. The ITT used people sliding Richard Nixon out of office through the Washington Post. And then these documents reveal the External Employment Assistance Branch, which was lending E. Howard Hunt locksmiths from March to May, and further investigation may probably link up the entry into Arthur Bremer's apartment or J. Edgar Hoover's house. I think the dates are important and the parties involved are important. This three-part interview will be coming out over the news service in the next week or two, but you can say again you heard it on KLRB. Another first I will be bringing to you next week on the same program will be parts of the grand jury testimony of E. Howard Hunt before the Watergate Committee or in the Washington Investigators. Rather, it was not the Watergate, it was the Washington Investigation. I have parts of E. Howard Hunt's grand jury testimony, and there it is confirmed that one particular agent of the Central Intelligence Agency resigned and quit his job in Miami because the plans that were the Gemstone plans included murder, killings, and kidnappings. Now, all of you who are familiar with the Lewis Tackwood allegations made in 1971, the agent provocateur from the Los Angeles Police Department, that at the conventions in San Diego, the Republican conventions, there was going to be kidnapping and massive killings of even congressmen, possibly the President of the United States. And in these documents, you will hear for the first time read on the air next week the allegations of even Mr. E. Howard Hunt telling about a man who backed down because Bernard Barker told him the plans would include killings and kidnappings. And then there will be more I'll be reading you from the grand jury testimony that confirms my allegations of the Bennett Company, the tools used tool company, and ITT really all being one, and one meaning Central Intelligence Agency. I want to announce the conference and then present Elmer Davis, who's sitting here with me, because he's going down to the conference at UCLA with me. The Assassination Conspiracy Conference at UCLA is different than the one in Boston, which was on the assassination of John Kennedy, Robert Kennedy, Martin Luther King, the shooting of George Wallace, and the Chappaquiddick drowning of Mary Jo Kopechne. New York University had a conference last week on the assassination of John Kennedy and Robert Kennedy. But there's a new committee in Los Angeles called the Campaign for Democratic Freedoms, which is planning a conference, and I'm going to read in quotes. This is written by Don Fried, who's helping to organize this committee. The conference moves from scrutiny of the political assassinations to the war conspiracy. This includes Jane Fonda, who will be there, and many people who fought the Vietnamese War these many years. It goes from the political assassinations to the war conspiracy to the local level. The local level is what I refer to constantly as Watergate West. It will go into the Los Angeles Police Department's dreaded criminal conspiracy section, and it will go into new evidence to present at the UCLA over the LAPD criminal conspiracy, the involvement in the murder of Jonathan and George Jackson and James Carr, and the attempts on the life of Huey Newton. It will go into the formation and the cover-up of terrorism in California, together with at least three other state and federal agencies. Now, this is goes into the area that I talk about, the creation of the Zebra killings, the Zodiac killings, and the SLA inside the prison systems and letting the men out to kill to spread terrorism or using agents from overseas to spread terrorism. It'll go into the penetration of the entire Southern California criminal justice system by agents of the CIA and the Howard Hughes Organization, suppression of evidence of the assassination of Robert Kennedy by the Los Angeles Police Department under the control of the CIA, the Los Angeles Police Department cooperation with and protection of neo-fascist terrorist attacks in Los Angeles against popular groups such as the Socialist Workers Party or the Rosenberg Committee, and then blackmail dossiers on high-ranking elected officials, including Mayor Tom Bradley, their family and staff, the possession of blackmail files on both reporters and the management of local news media. It will go into the John Kennedy assassination, the Robert Kennedy, but there's going to be an emphasis with movies and documents and various researchers of the links of the Central Intelligence Agency to the local police department, to the California prison system, and link many of these people, the Watergate teams and specific agents, to this massive conspiracy. Incidentally, the first part of the program on Saturday morning, I have a list of the various people there Friday night, but there'll be at 10 o'clock a subject called How to Get Your Dossier, a Freedom of Information Act workshop, headed by Lake Heedley, former police intelligence. Well, I'm very happy to announce that I wrote to the Central Intelligence Agency, and I evidently don't have to take that seminar at 10 o'clock on Saturday morning, because I received a letter this last week that said, "Dear Ms. Brussel, this is in response to your letter of 29th March requesting access to any file the CIA may be maintaining on you. We have made a thorough search of our records and found no information pertaining to you. Sincerely, Robert S. Young, Freedom of Information Coordinator." So all of you who are worried about becoming assassinationologists, as we're termed, or assassination buffs or researchers, you can rest assured that the CIA isn't interested in you, because I've done 11 years research and 4 years on the radio, and I received a letter dated May the 1st, and they don't have anything on the files of May Brussel. So you can all rest assured that you'll be safe also, if you can believe that story, right? And you'll find out that you're not included on their files. Well, I have some other material to go into, but I don't want to take too long, because pertinent to the conference in Los Angeles, I have Elmer Davis here, who's been on Dialogue Conspiracy with me before.
5: 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Any phone numbers, websites, or contact information referenced during broadcast may have changed or may no longer be valid.
4: Some of you don't know who he is, so we'll go again introduce him to you, and we'll talk about the things that he will be doing with me at the conference in Los Angeles. He'll be attending the press conference. Elmer, how long has it been since you were on Dialogue Conspiracy with me?
6: Oh, roughly a couple of months, I think it was. I don't remember correctly.
4: I met Elmer Davis in 1973.
6: Yes, that's correct.
4: July 73?
6: Yes.
4: You wrote me a letter?
6: Yes.
4: And told me you were a scapegoat at the Watergate.
6: That's true.
4: Describe what you were doing in the April 73. You were at Folsom Prison. Describe what you were doing when you got entangled in the Pentagon Papers trial. Can you tell us?
6: Well, that date stands out very vividly in my mind. I was, as it was my usual custom, I was in the law library section of the prison, and I had left on my way to the main yard, and I heard my name called over the squawk box telling me report to the captain's office. And so the natural reaction of an inmate incarcerated is to wonder what fraction of the rule that he committed, because ordinarily, when you call to a captain's office, that is the case. So I'm racking my brain trying to recall what misstep I might have made inside. And when I go into the captain's office, there is Lieutenant Buchanan, who tells me that Daniel Ellsberg's investigators want to see me. And as it is in the case of prisons or institutions, you have to sign a waiver. And he asked me, did I want to sign this waiver? And I told him, oh, you must be kidding. You know, you pulling my leg. You are jiving. What do I have to do with Daniel Ellsberg? He said, well, I don't know. So they want to see you, want to talk to you concerning the Ellsberg case, I presume. And I was so shocked, and one of the few times in my life I was speechless. So I turned them down. And later that day, some of the other inmates had read in the Sacramento newspaper where B.L. Clark, chief of police of the Beverly Hills Police Department, had said that I had confessed to the break-in and burglary of Dr. Lewis J. Fillon's office at Beverly Hills, who was Daniel Ellsberg's psychiatrist. So that was the first I heard of my involvement in the Fillon burglary. And yeah, I read it in the newspaper, and Lieutenant Buchanan asked me did I want to be interviewed by his investigators.
4: Yeah, and the consequence of that was, after studying law for 10 years at the time,
6: yes,
4: you slapped a $2 million lawsuit against Richard Nixon.
6: That's true.
4: The White House plumbers, G. Gordon Liddy, E. Howard Hunt, E. Jill Crow, John Ehrlichman. Do you want to talk about your lawsuit, the involvement of where it stands now?
6: Yes, it's up to this point, it has progressed rather nicely, thanks to you. I had some difficulty in serving the various defendants, as you might well expect. They were all either in and out of court, or they lived in different sections of the nation. And then, too, there was some chicanery on the part of the U.S. Marshal's Office because of their former positions, I imagine.
4: Remember, they gave you the wrong address for John Ehrlichman, and you had to trace him around the country. I remember the frustration Elmer had when he finally pinned John Ehrlichman down. It was tracing between Washington and Seattle and back and forth, and hotels and houses. And the U.S. Marshal had this some of their service. And finally, the day that the sentencing of John, Judge Sirica's office, and you knew the exact office and the time and the court he'd be in. The Marshal's building is just down the hall, I guess, from that
6: office, right?
4: I imagine.
6: They're usually in the same building, federal building.
4: So finally, Elmer said, okay, at Friday morning on such and such a date at 9 o'clock, you can give it to him because we know he'll be in that building. He's going to be sentenced. And you got up in the morning and called Washington. They said they'd send the summons back to California.
6: Yeah, I think it was January the 21st when he was sentenced.
4: We can laugh now, but it wasn't funny in those days.
6: No, how we first managed to serve him, locate him, was when I had a brainstorm and sending a complaint and summons by certified mail, and apparently the mailman knew him personally and knew the Ehrlichman family, so he served him, and Mrs. Ehrlichman signed the receipts, and then I was in turn able to have the U.S. Marshal's Office serve him at that location.
4: Of course, once they were sentenced and put in back in prison, like G. Gordon Liddy, I think the serving of Liddy is interesting. A lot of people who listen to this program would appreciate it after Liddy chased so many persons around in the drug scene in New York, and he was an FBI man, a law and order man. He worked at the Treasury and the Justice Department, worked with the FBI. But when he was in jail, he didn't want to respond to you, did he?
6: Yes, the U.S. Marshal, in his remarks on the return to the issuance of a summons, he said that he served Liddy in the federal prison at Danbury, Connecticut. But on the first time, he said in the remarks, "I hereby certify and return that on the above date, February the 19th, 1975, at Federal Correctional Institution, Danbury, Connecticut, I made one endeavor to serve this summons and complaint, but the within named G. Gordon Liddy would not make himself available to me for said service. Subsequently, as a result of G. Gordon Liddy's failure to report to the warden's office as ordered, he was placed in administrative detention, which is, in the vernacular of the prison, the hold. At 10:23 hours, in the company of Lieutenant Williams, I entered the first tier of the administrative detention, and I located G. Gordon Liddy in cell C. Thereat, I identified myself and stated that I had a summons and complaint to be served on him and asked would he accept in-hand service. G. Gordon Liddy ignored my presence and refused by his actions to accept in-hand service. At this time, I left the summons and complaint folded between the bars of his cell."
4: That's pretty good.
6: This is indicative of his attitude throughout the entire Watergate proceedings and his failure to give testimony. And throughout this particular case, he has failed to answer interrogatories or respond in any fashion to the complaint. And so I have filed for a default of judgment, which is to be heard on the 20th of this month, and I look forward to a favorable decision because he hadn't cooperated in any respect, and he's shown an outright contempt for the court process.
4: If you win this case, it will set a precedent for a lot of other people to sue these particular persons.
6: Well, that's one of the main reasons that I've sued. I think it's an outrage for defendants representing the higher echelon of governments to reach down in the bottom of the barrel to pick out a victim of a minority race and with no standing, so to speak, to victimize him, innocent victim, I might add, you know. And so I feel that if the court should rule favorably in my case, it would have precedential value. It would be a precedent of sort. Plus, it would serve as a warning to people of their ilk, police department, so forth, that they can't just randomly pick someone up off the street and charge him with 35-odd burglaries and a scandalous crime like the Dr. Fielden burglary without making some type of retribution.
4: Yeah. Elmer's background was that he was in Beverly Hills, and he was in a shop and was picked up and charged with a burglary in that shop, and then he was taken to the police department, and it seems that it was a very feeble excuse to pick him up, and there wasn't anything on him. It was like $20 was found in the office later. It wasn't on his person. There was no link of him to the money that had been temporarily missing that was found. But once he was taken from this Elizabeth Arden shop to the police department, the detectives there said that they had 35 burglaries in the area that were unsolved, and they were very anxious to solve them and asked him if he would do them a favor and help clean the books, and which he didn't accept at all, and then went to jail on that one charge, and later had a parole violated because of the long list of charges, which they added on, even though he didn't agree to that. And one of those burglaries that he claimed he hadn't done any of them, but the most famous of the 30, goodness knows what the 34 other were. Wouldn't you like to see the list? One of Dr. Lewis Fielding?
6: I would. But this was the cover to include the Dr. Fielding
4: To cover it, yes.
6: Burglary into it at their convenience.
4: Well, this is what is so important about that UCLA conference, too, that they're going into. It's the first conference of national and state where they're going into the use of the local police department to cover the crimes of the Central Intelligence Agency. Each one of these things will eventually lead you even to who killed John Kennedy. You know, if you put the pieces together like I've done, they're terribly important. I think Elmer's case is very important. I was glad that he made the introduction to me in 73, and I've been very close to the case. As a matter of fact, Elmer has here his interrogatories, questions that he has asked. Here's a sample from the chief of police in Beverly Hills. There's several questions that you ask in advance of going into the court. Read these questions, because I think they describe so perfectly the work of B.L. Cork. I might say that I was raised in Beverly Hills, California, and was always told they had one of the best police departments in the world. So this question that Elmer asked, and the response is from the chief of police in Beverly Hills.
6: This is interrogatory number 63 of the interrogatory that I propounded and submitted to the chief of police of Beverly Hills, B.L. Clark. I asked him, did you call for an extensive investigation as to the burglary the plaintiff Elmer Davis allegedly admitted to subsequent to said admission? And his response to said interrogatory was no. The following question, if your answer to interrogatory number 63 is in the negative, explain why no such investigation was called for. If your answer to interrogatory number 63 is in the affirmative, give the name of the parties who participated in the investigation of said matter subsequent to the plaintiff's alleged admission. This was his response to that interrogatory. As the plaintiff admitted to the entry into the building, and as he was not charged with the crime, no investigation appeared to be necessary.
4: Let me just ask you one thing here before we go to the next question. The chief of police, B.L. Cork, is saying, being as you admitted it and you were not charged with it, they didn't have to investigate it. This is the office of Daniel Ellsberg, psychiatrist, that the White House plumbers later admitted they did. Isn't that a little unusual that, say, a person in Beverly Hills is charged or admits that he did a burglary of a doctor's office on Bedford Drive, and that when he admits it, he's never charged, and therefore they don't investigate it?
6: It's ridiculous. It has no legal or factual foundation. I'm, as you know, I have about 11 years experience as a law researcher, about the equal number of years you've had in your field. And when a person confesses to a crime, it's the same as if a jury finds him guilty. He's pleading guilty to every element of the crime, and so there's nothing left but the filing of the charge. And
4: then they file a charge. They just let it go. If somebody says, well, this drug store is burglarized, and another person says, well, I confess I did it, and then they say, then it's dropped.
6: Oh,
4: is that ever done?
6: This is one of the features of the case that points up to the fact that the police chief had told an outright lie. He committed an act of perjury. If I had confessed to a crime,
4: then he would have charged you.
6: Especially a crime of that nature involving Daniel Ellsberg, psychiatrist, surely they would have prosecuted me for it, filed charges against me and prosecuted me for it. He wouldn't have let it go, and if necessary, he would have made some post-confession investigation.
4: This is like racism in reverse. When you're on the streets of Beverly Hills, they pick you up when you haven't done a crime and charge you. But when it's convenient to cover the White House, they say, well, we'll let you off, as if they really are so lenient. We won't charge you with this crime. We'll just put your name on the book to clear it, you know.
6: Another interesting feature of the case that will point up the perjury aspect of it is the fact that one of the three Cubans that participated in the burglary of the office of Dr. Louis J. Fillon on the 3rd of September 1971, a Eugenio Martinez, confessed that upon entering the office of Dr. Fillon, looking for these files on Daniel Ellsberg, that they spread vitamin C pills over the floor to give it appearance that a drug addict had committed his offense. So come 1973, bureaucracy of police, he conveniently said that I confessed to the crime and said I was a narcotic addict looking for drugs to fit in with
4: vitamin C in a psychiatrist.
6: This cover-up story of the government.
4: Yeah, so he had
6: vitamin C, and any person with that type of background or a drug addict wouldn't.
4: He wouldn't go around confessing. I mean,
6: no.
4: Besides the fact that you had narcotics in '66, so they picked a scapegoat, but they hadn't kept track of you since.
6: Well, they what they did was to they picked an ideal scapegoat. A former narcotic addict, black. Had a previous criminal record and unconnected, so to speak, don't know nobody. So they felt, I assumed that who would take his word against Chief of Police of Beverly Hills. In his interrogatory, he said he had worked in Beverly Hills 21 years.
4: So they took.
6: But this is typical, I might add, too. This is typical. There's so many people in jail, in prison, under this present system
4: of justice.
6: Yeah. And for the identical reason, some policeman said, well, he did it. They attempting to clean up the books and make themselves look good for political reasons, for self-aggrandizement.
4: Good cop, they solved the crime.
6: Yeah.
4: Well,
6: yet a person goes to prison and he can't prove it. He said, well, you have, the police officer said you confessed, or the police officer said he saw you.
4: Yeah, that's the end of it.
6: Yeah.
4: Well, there's another part of that interrogatory which was good. Another question here you asked.
6: Yes, interrogatory number 64 is quite interesting. It said, as the plaintiff admitted to the entry into the building and that he would not charge the crime, no investigation period to be necessary. That's the one I just read a moment ago. The one following it was, well, there Captain Rutherford employed with the Beverly Hills Police Department in Beverly Hills, California in the latter part of the year 1971, the first part of 1971, and the response to that was yes. If your answer to interrogatory number 65 is in the affirmative, does your record indicate that the plaintiff did write a letter to same complaining that defendants named Harry N. W. L. Franklin, detective, and Bruce Campbell, detective of the Beverly Hills Police Department, Beverly Hills, California, did commit perjury, suborn perjury, and falsify evidence, among other things, and bring about the plaintiff's conviction in the Elizabeth Arden's matter.
4: No.
6: Now, this is, in 1971, I was arrested about a month after Dr. Fielding's burglary. So this was the preliminary step in
4: framing
6: me for the Dr. Fielding
4: burglary. In 71, you wrote to Captain Rutherford and complained that these arresting officers were falsifying evidence and committing perjury, and then after the Watergate came and the Ellsberg thing came, you proved to be right that they were falsifying stuff against you. And then the record showed that you were right and that you had complained. If you had actually confessed to this particular burglary, then why would you write a letter complaining that they're falsifying evidence against you?
6: Well, I had called L.A. Free Press, the Times. I had written letters to certain police board set up within the L.A. PD organization that supposedly was set up to investigate that type of complaint, and Captain Rutherford, because it was a desperate situation. I knew that
4: there was some political overtones, or what?
6: I knew. I suspected because they were so set on me confessing, and when I refused, they manufactured evidence, committed perjury, suborned perjury, that is, encourage others to commit perjury, and all to get a conviction. And unfortunately, due to my experience in the area of law, I had this alleged confession unsigned and no mention of Dr. Fielding in it, introduced into the evidence of that trial.
4: It's good that you represented yourself there.
6: So, yes, I'm looking forward. I didn't know when it would happen, but I had the faith that this type of thing would eventually be discovered. So in 1973, when Ellsberg's investigators, defense team, went to Los Angeles County Jail and saw my probation report indicating that I had been in jail at the time during the Labor Day weekend, doing serving 10 days, so I couldn't possibly have committed the crime.
4: So everything was...
6: And they also checked and saw where I had written a letter to Captain Rutherford of the Beverly Hills Police Department complaining about his officers committing this act.
4: So this $2 million loss that you have really, I think, looks good, don't you? Because you had, in your trial, you accused them of falsifying evidence. And then later it turns out that they were pushing this on you. And they went ahead and put the name down anyway when you wouldn't confess to cover for the White House CIA, always keeping in mind that Elmer calls himself the Watergate scapegoat. He was to cover for the White House, the FBI, gentlemen G. Gordon Liddy, the CIA man E. Howard Hunt, Richard Nixon ordering this operation. The defendants in this lawsuit were former President Richard Nixon. We'll discuss that. In a minute, E. Howard Hunt, G. Gordon Liddy, Eagle Crow, who really set up the plumbers operation, John Ehrlichman, and Mr. Cork, Chief of Police of Beverly Hills, and Detectives Franklin and Campbell, Bruce Franklin. It's Bruce Franklin?
6: Bruce Campbell and W.L. Franklin.
4: W.L. Franklin. Mm-hmm. And I get B.L. Cork, those letters mixed around sometimes. Richard Nixon is not part of the lawsuit now anymore, except in title. It does read Davis versus Nixon. I was down with Elmer in Los Angeles when the attorney for Richard Nixon stood up next to him. That was a good moment, don't you think, in the case when the magistrate turned down the request of the former president, his attorney stood up next to Elmer.
6: Up to this point, United States Magistrate Ralph J. Geffen has been very fair in the matter. I don't want to overspeak myself, but I think he's one of the more liberal ones on the bench. But in any event, it was a good decision as far as it went. But I disagree, although the law is against me, that the president has sovereign immunity, and he's not amenable to the law for any acts he commits while in office. And this has been the law since the first Supreme Court of the United States said, and I think the leading case is Marbury versus Madison. But under the democratic system of government, I personally feel that no one should be above the law. And I sued with the hope that I would be proven right in this regard. And I saw a trend set where there might have been a possibility that former President Richard M. Nixon would be impeached. So this, among other reasons, is why I sued. But unfortunately, our present President, Gerald Ford, granted him, I think prematurely, granted him a pardon even before he was accused of any charges, and I think that's a bad precedent for the country.
4: Well, I think he, personally, knowing the Ford's involvement in the Kennedy assassination and the cover-up of the Kennedy assassination and the fact that Oswald did not fire a gun or own a gun, that many of the researchers know the impossibility of the ballistics and so forth. When you think that Gerald Ford was on the Warren Commission and that this investigation of Watergate's going to go all the way back to Dallas, I brought an article from the New York Times, we can go into it briefly. It's a new article, said the Rockefeller Commission has been forced to add it to the agenda. The assassination is a subject that just won't go away. Domestic and foreign, this was Sunday New York Times, May the 4th, and the fact that Gerald Ford was on the Warren Commission, he gives immunity to Richard Nixon because his time may come where people demand documents and the truth from him, and he'd be, I think he should be impeached right now for the...
6: It's no doubt. I personally think it's just another step in a giant conspiracy to whitewash the many acts such as assassination.
4: But he could identify by giving immunity to Nixon because someday he may need it himself, and they'd say the precedent is here. So if things get too hot, he could just step down the end of the year and never be charged with cover-up of a giant series of conspiracies which we researchers are putting together. What's he going to do? There's a conference, I say, in Boston and then the one in New York, but the most important is the thing, I think, in California, which links to your life and to men in the prisons and people on the streets who are victims of terrorism or the Department of Corrections conspiracy that links to the CIA, which was your problem, the way that it linked to you.
6: This is the thing a lot of people don't realize. I've experienced some rather unsettling experiences in my lifetime, but this, to me, in spite of my sophistication in that regard, was one of the most outrageous things that I've ever experienced, to think that I could be singled out, to use the term Rutho used. What was that? I was
4: the throwaway people.
6: Throwaway.
4: Yeah, one of the deep
6: just
4: fans.
6: Like one of these cans, you know, disposed of, throwaway type of individual, and they didn't place no value on my life or freedom at all.
4: Well, this is the important thing. Anthony Russo was a defendant with Daniel Ellsberg in the Pentagon Papers trial, and he gave a speech, or maybe he's given many, and he referred to Elmer as one of the throwaway people because you were brought in on charges that were later dropped that had no basis in fact, and you're out on parole. And then they look at your record, and here's these 35 burglaries in Beverly Hills, and they say, well, this is a lot of recidivism. Maybe he's not a good risk. Maybe we should just put him back in Folsom and add, what was it, 6 months to 15 years. And there you were sitting. It was 3 years, and you were sitting there and pulled back, your parole violated, a long list of charges. And you tell me it's a common thing for the police department to say to people, clean this up. Well, it has. Your case has so many implications that I'm writing about. My next article for The Realist, the long article, will be about Elmer Davis, and then we want to do a book together. But it has so many ramifications. I think that if a person is in prison and his time comes up for a new trial or hearing, and they find that some charge is on his record that he never knew about, I think he should be let out of jail immediately. I don't really think that they should keep him one day longer. They took a year, you know, before you got out. But he should be told exactly what he's in there for instead of saying, will you plead guilty to all these things?
6: That's the slowest process I know of. They have a legal expression just as slow but sure, but there's many a person wasting his life away in prison waiting for this fig-leaf turn of event justice to come about, and it shouldn't be that way.
4: This program does reach persons in Soledad Prison, Folsom, and Vacaville, and Tracy, and then through the grapevine they send messages to friends at Tehachapi and Chino and San Luis Obispo. And maybe they could think now, because there is this new campaign for democratic freedoms and an organizing committee down in Los Angeles that's going into these things, maybe people who are in prison who know that they've been charged with a long list of, you didn't even know your name was on them.
6: Oh.
4: If these men have been charged with a long list of crimes, or if they agree, that they find out later that they have this list on their record they didn't know about, they would maybe send a letter to me and we'd put them in a file.

0: 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Question everything.
1: Have been victimized, such as I and many others, take heart in the fact that I am pursuing this matter to represent the interests of one and all of us, you know, hopefully that the courts and all will vindicate us. And like you say, those who have been made victims, such as I and others, should write in to yourself.
2: Should write in and let us know if your name has been put on a long list. You know, there's a problem I read about in the paper this week, and it's so unsolvable. It seems like there must be some solutions to these things. They're very difficult. Like, there's a question of the White Panthers and the Haight-Ashbury, and they were told if you plead guilty to these charges, we'll let you off completely. And they felt that the jury and the judge would allow them to explain why they had shot a policeman, that if they had wanted to kill a policeman, they were excellent marksmen, why they shot over the heads, what they were doing, and they were not allowed to explain. Then they were given 10 years each, two men, in sentence to jail. Now, just from a dollars and cents tax point from the taxpayer, and then you go into the human lives, because mostly the people at large only understand money. Imagine housing 20 years, 10 years each, two gentlemen, where the prosecutors were willing to let them go free if they plead guilty. There must be some common arrangement, like they make a deal, and we know these things happen, or with you, you don't make a deal, so it's on your record. You've been inside, now you're outside. What is the best way to go about changing these kind of situations where it's either added on your name and you don't know it?
1: They've gotten it's two recent decisions, Menard versus Mitchell and Menard versus Saxby, that was decided in Washington, D.C., where the person, if he has been arrested and found innocent, then he can file certain papers in the courts and they will erase, for whatever purpose,
2: the
1: erase,
2: plea of guilty.
1: Erase charges off his record, you know. If he's never been filed against, say, and there was no probable cause for arrest, but when he pleaded guilty, he has to go through a long, drawn-out court process to vindicate himself. So this is what disencouraging, because most people don't have the money to hire an attorney, or he doesn't know the law. Fortunately, I have studied the law, and it benefited me to that extent.
2: It's a wonderful fluke of history that Elmer Davis was busy. He traded narcotics for law in 1966 and studied law diligently and is carrying on his case. He is doing a mammoth job filing against seven defendants all by himself, and we do not have any formal defense fund. He could use contributions from a defense fund. This is a big historic case, a landmark case. And any money that you want to send towards his fund or organizing, if you get interested and want to spread information about the case going to trial, he can use assistance for copying paper and typing and postage. It's already been terribly expensive, and we're doing the best we can. He's pursuing it, and he's doing all his own law work, which is a mammoth job. Well, Elmer goes down to Los Angeles May 20th for another hearing, and we'll keep you posted on the case of May 20th. We'll keep you posted. Elmer's saying name. What name, Elmer?
1: Name and address.
2: Oh, Mae Brussel. Send it to Mae Brussel at KLRB, and I'll give it to Elmer Davis, Box 3904 in Carmel, California. This is time for us to close Dialogue Conspiracy. We'll see you next week, and I'll report on the conference in Los Angeles and also some of the E. Howard Hunt grand jury testimony.
3: This has been Dialogue Conspiracy with political research specialist Mae Brussel, who for 10 years has been researching the facts behind political assassinations and conspiracies in this country. Dialogue Conspiracy originates with KLRB FM in Carmel, California.
4: Ancient prophetic texts warn us that in the last days there will be wars and rumors of war, famines, pestilence, earthquakes in many places, and troublesome times. Men fainting from fear from what is coming upon the earth. Even though these words were penned almost 2,000 years ago, we can readily see that this dire warning

0: is applicable in the days in which we are living in now. Days of Chaos, a new book by L.A. Marzulli, exposes what is happening in the Middle East, the Fukushima disaster, the mysterious animal and fish die-off, the rise of the 8.0 and greater earthquake, the coming one-world government, the collapse of the U.S. dollar, UFO activity, and so much more. Days of Chaos has the information you need in these troublesome times. Don't be afraid of these events. Come to an understanding of why they are happening as they were prophesied long ago. These are the Days of Chaos. Go to www.lamarzulli.net. www.lamarzulli.net. These are the Days of Chaos. I'm your intrepid host, L.A. Marzulli. Welcome to another edition of Acceleration Radio. Thanks for tuning in. Really appreciate it. Here's the deal, folks. I've been away. I've been on 12 days on the road. Was up at Toronto and spoke at Richard Surrett's conference up there. It was a one-night deal. A lot of people turned out. We had pretty much had a full house. It was really great. I spoke for almost 2 hours. And then from there, we went to New Jersey, and we spoke at a conference there. I got to tell you, Fairton Christian Church, that was Ted Coyle and the gang, just an incredible group of people. Got hats off to them. Pastor Woody, what a great place. If you're in Southern New Jersey looking for a great church, my hat is off to these people. If I were there, if I lived in the area, that's where we would go. Ted and Pastor Woody and just everyone there was just incredible. So hats off to Ted and Dee and Woody and Shirley, and all the people that turned out. We had a pretty good turnout. Thanks for coming. Then I went to an undisclosed location somewhere in the depths of Ohio. But, you know, folks, while all this was happening, I did a show last Friday with Barney Harvey. It was a pre-record for the Days of Noah show that has been going on now for about 6 months on the Hebrew Nations radio show. And, it's been great. But while that was all coming down, I was checking, as I always do. I have two computers here. I only had one on the road, but I was able to look at the news items, and something was coming across the wire, Drudge Report, Breitbart, just basically everything. There seemed to be a terrorist attack going on in Paris, and of course now, getting close to a week from the event, we now know exactly who the perpetrators were, how it took place, what's going on. The bottom line was, when all this was happening, and at the time we didn't know who was behind the attacks, I was on a pre-record radio, and I said to Bonnie, I said, I'm going to throw my hat put my chips in with the fact that this is more Islamic extremist. These are the terrorists. This is what's going on. This is a jihad. Sure enough, 15 minutes later, it came across the wires that that's in fact what was going on, that it was Islamic terror. And then, of course, the death toll began to go from 20 to 60 to 80 to 100. And I think up at one point they estimated 160. We now know that 129 people lost their lives, someone's sons and daughters, someone's husband or wife. They were all cut down mercilessly by these fascist pigs, and that's exactly what they are. Let's make no mistake about it. These people are fascist pigs, and they only understand one thing, and that's the tip of a sword or staring down the barrel of an AK-47. This was jihad. This was to kill the infidels. That's you and me and anyone else who stands in these fascist pigs' ways. It's ongoing. It's not going to stop. This is the face of Islamic jihad. And this is what I want to read from the Sunday Go to Meeting Bun. And the title of that was a different Sunday Go to Meeting Bun. As I stated in an earlier post, I was doing the Days of Noah radio show when the news about the Paris attacks came on. I was bouncing between the Drudge Report and Breitbart websites while being interviewed by my co-host, Bonnie Harvey. Near the end of the show, it was confirmed that the attackers were, in fact, jihadists. Take a good look at the picture to the left. We can see the bodies, the blood, and the aftermath of the killing. Folks, go to the blog, lamarzulli.wordpress.com. This is not a staged event. It is not a false flag. There's too many videos out there. You can't stage something. It's carnage of the first degree. I continue now. I'm posting this because this was not a staged or false flag attack like some are calling it. This picture was on Mark Stein's website, and I reposted it here. This is the gruesome handiwork of radical Islam. This is what their ideology breeds: human suffering, honor killings, degradation of women, subjection of anyone who does not agree with their brand of Islam, suicide bombers, and the murder of innocent people. In short, carnage and death wherever they go. Our president seems to be more concerned with climate change, which, by the way, doesn't exist. See my book, The Cosmic Chess Match, than the honor killings and the killings in Paris. He also wrongly said that the killings in Paris were a crime against all of humanity. Not so fast, POTUS. For those of us who live in the Western world, the Paris killings were a crime. But for those who live in countries that adhere to the Muslim faith and are radicalized, this was a celebration. These atrocities in Paris were, in fact, a jihad, a holy war, to kill the infidels for Allah. There is a disparity between those of us in the Western world who believe in freedom and those who don't. Hollande has declared that France will show no mercy in their fight with ISIS and the jihadis. Really? And what does Mr. Hollande propose? A few airstrikes? A press conference? Another ridiculous candlelight vigil? It's time to face reality. Hollande needs to immediately close the borders of France. Then he needs to start closing down the mosques and getting rid of the imams who preach the destruction of Israel and support jihad. He needs to get serious because, as Mark Stein so eruditely puts it, having a Muslim population in France allows a safe haven for the radicals to come in and to do their dirty work. Does Hollande have the backbone to do this, to shut the borders of France? I don't think so. And so a few days from now, I would posit that things will basically go back to normal until the next atrocity occurs, which will be followed by yet another candlelight vigil. It's not going to go away. Meanwhile, in Louisiana, 10,000 Syrian refugees came into our country today. Frankly, I do not welcome them, as we have no idea who might be on a watch list and who might be radicalized. Ted Cruz called Obama's willingness to admit the Syrian refugees lunacy. Again, Ted Cruz stated it, lunacy. Bully for Ted Cruz. Bully for Ted Cruz. One last point. There has already been a call for gun control by the idiots in our country who don't believe in our Second Amendment. If by some wild chance Hillary does get elected, I'll be moving to New Zealand, she will try to round up the guns. As I said on the Days of Noah show, if someone had been armed in that club in Paris, they could have shot back at the jihadis. And that's not what the jihadis are expecting. And the outcome may have been different, and fewer deaths would have been tallied. However, the jihadis know that most people in France, and in fact all through Europe, are not armed, do not pack weapons like they do in the States here. And this is the difference. Bully for Ted Turner, who stood up to the ridiculous media, you know, the love, laughter, light, and rainbow crowd. ILA. We just love everyone here. Like Madonna? I mean, are you kidding me? Madonna's thought we have to love ISIS more. Clueless ostrich person, but I digress. The bottom line is this, that we need to pack, we need to have secure weapons, and we need to stand up against the tyranny that Hillary Clinton and others of her ilk are trying to ram down the throats of good Americans everywhere. The Second Amendment was written to protect us from a tyrannical government. The Second Amendment is there. And folks, study history. That's why the Japanese did not invade the United States homeland, our homeland, because they knew Americans were armed to the teeth. Okay, let's move on. As I said in my Days of Noah show, if someone had been armed in the club, they could have shot back at the jihadis. And the outcome would have been different, in my opinion. And fewer deaths would have been tallied. This is a different Sunday bun. We are in a time that I believe is unprecedented. It is tumultuous, unpredictable, and tenuous. These are the days of chaos, and they reflect the Matthew 24 narrative that Jesus warns us about. Read it and understand that this is reality. And why the ostrich people want to keep their heads in the sand and talk of love, light, rainbows, and laughter, those of us who know better will continue to be vigilant in spite of being accused of spreading fear porn. The hope we have is that there will be a regime change. The true and rightful king will return with the armies of heaven on white horses. He will overthrow the ruler of this world, the dragon, Satan, and those who have taken his mark at what will be the end of this age. It's not a fantasy, although the powers that be want to tell us it is. He is going to return, Yeshua, Jesus, Jesus Christos, and all, He's going to return, and as all of the signs that he told us would happen are priori are manifesting, I believe that his return will be soon. Now, as he sat on the Mount of Olives, the disciples came to him privately, saying, "Tell us, when will these things be? And what will be the sign of your coming at the end of the age?" And Jesus answered and said to them, "Take heed that no one deceives you, for many will come in my name, saying, 'I am the Messiah,' and will deceive many. You will hear of wars and rumors of wars. See that you are not yet troubled, for all these things must come to pass, but the end is not yet. Nation will rise against nation," that's ethnicity against ethnicity, "kingdom against kingdom. There will be famines, pestilence, earthquakes in various places. All these are the beginnings of sorrows." Folks, we are living in the days of chaos. It is absolutely unprecedented. It is here. It is not going away. It is absolutely, things are happening on this planet that I've never dreamed I would see, and yet they are coming down. And before, I just wanted, this just breaking news came just over the wire on Drudge Report. Because as I'm doing this, I'm keeping one eye on the monitors. I've got two large monitors here, and I've got, you know, different things that I'm pulling up. 8 Syrians caught at Texas border. U.S.-bound Syrians detained in Honduras. U.S.-bound Syrians detained in Honduras with fake passports. 8 Syrians caught at the Texas border. The fact that our president would allow 10,000 refugees to land in New Orleans can only mean one thing: that there is an agenda that Obama and Merkel and others are following. That agenda is hidden. It is ruled by the principalities, unseen rulers of this world. And I think that's what is going on here. They are creating chaos in order to bring about order. They are creating chaos in order to bring about order. That's what we're looking at, folks. And it's not going to go away. Islamist terror attacks are now the new normal in France. Tennessee GOP leader, round up Syrian refugees, remove them from the state. Bully for him. 827 Somalis resettled in the last 6 weeks. Only one is Christian. Folks, do you realize how many Christians are being killed and slaughtered in the Middle East? And yet, why is it that they're not coming into this country? Out of the 827, only one is Christian? Come on. Throngs of illegal aliens crossing a Texas border. It's unbelievable, folks. It's absolutely, absolutely unprecedented times. Look, if these are not the days of chaos, I don't know what is. I really don't. First footage of Paris terror attack shows diners, people who are eating, diving for cover. AK-47 wielding jihadists spray cafe with bullets. Victims escape as the terrorist gun jams. It's happening, folks. It's happening. And you know what? It's not going to go away. And the fact that our ridiculous in-the-tank media refuses to talk about this, the fact that our president will not call it Islamic extremism, will not call it jihad, is absolutely unconscionable. The fact that we've got Paul Ryan as our new Speaker of the House, who might as well just be Obama Jr., they'll do nothing. They'll do nothing. Guarantee the Republicans will do nothing. Even though 29 governors have said, "We don't want these refugees in this country," and bully for them. We are looking at the Islamization of Europe as I speak, and they're attempting to bring it over here. It's time for cultural pushback. It's time to rise up and say, enough. It's time to write your governor. It's time to write your congressman and state unequivocally, in as loud a voice as you can, enough's enough. We don't want these people here. Go away. Go away. Stay back in your own country. Why not have Pakistan take them? I'm sure they'll be very happy there. Or Saudi Arabia. Why don't we have the Saudis take them? I think that's a good idea. These are the Days of Chaos, folks. If you haven't picked up a book, if you haven't picked up Days of Chaos, Watchers 9, I strongly suggest you add it to your library. And the reason why I strongly suggest you do it is because it's got information in these last days that you need, that your loved ones need. It's not fear porn. It's reality. It's reality. 129 people lost their lives last week, and it's not going away. They are in this country, guaranteed. They will strike again. Just think Major Hassan, Fort Hood shooter, which, by the way, our administration refuses to call an act of terrorism. And yet that's exactly what it was. 13 people lost their lives. Muslims stormed Benghazi and killed our ambassador. Jihadists stormed the embassy. Marines died defending the ambassador, who was taken alive and then tortured brutally with a cattle prod for hours to his genitals by the Muslims chanted Allah Akbar. He was sodomized and then killed. And Hillary Clinton's running for president. On her watch this happened. And she skates at the congressional hearing. Are you kidding me? This is where we are, folks. This is where we are. The rise of radical Islam is nothing short of fascism. And we all know what happened in Germany when the fascists took control. And that started World War II. We are looking at the nascent beginnings of World War III. Abby Lipkin had a wonderful piece in Prophecy Watchers magazine, which I finished reading this morning. Short little article, a couple thousand words at best. But he gives us food for thought, and as I got to do some digging in history. Apparently, the Russians have been at war with the Sunni Muslims for about 1,000 years. This is why Putin is backing the Shias, which, of course, are Iran. And the Alawites, which of course is Assad. And this is why the U.S. is backing the Sunnis, which is Saudi Arabia. The battle lines are drawn. World War III may spill out, may break open at any moment. The people of Europe have had it up to their collective eyeballs with multiculti. The people are beginning to push back. Shame on Merkel for allowing, 100,000 refugees to come into Germany? Who's going to pay for these people? They have no skills. They can't do anything. There is no education system for the most part in these war-torn countries. I remember when we had schools in Afghanistan, acid in the girls' faces, honor killings, schools were blown up. This is radical Islam, and it ain't going away. And it's time for pushback. What happened in Paris is going to happen here. And I blogged about that. The malls of America are unprotected. And the jihadists know that. I'm not tipping them off. I'm not giving anything that they already don't know. They're not stupid people. They're already here. They're already sussing things out. Folks, you're listening to Acceleration Radio. I'm your intrepid host, L.A. Marzulli. Keep it right here. We'll see you on the other side of the break. 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
1: Ancient prophetic texts warn us that in the last days there will be wars and rumors of war, famines, pestilence, earthquakes in many places, and troublesome times. Men fainting from fear from what is coming upon the earth. Even though these words were penned almost 2,000 years ago, we can readily see that this dire warning is applicable in the days in which we are living in now. Days of Chaos, a new book by L.A. Marzulli, exposes what is happening in the Middle East, the Fukushima disaster, the mysterious animal and fish die-off, the rise of the 8.0 and greater earthquake, the coming one world government, the collapse of the U.S. dollar, UFO activity, and so much more. Days of Chaos has the information you need in these troublesome times. Don't be afraid of these events. come to an understanding of why they are happening as they were prophesied long ago. These are the days of chaos. Go to www.lamarzulli.net. www.lamarzulli.net. These are the days of chaos.
0: With Acceleration Radio, I'm your intrepid host, L.A. Marzulli, on the Fringe Radio Network. You're listening to Acceleration Radio. My producer, Rick Hendrickson. Rick, something just happened in the town that you live in. I want you to just tell the folks what's going on. This is, it's one thing to talk about this stuff. It's one thing to go online and hear about 8 Syrians caught at Texas border. And, of course, that is the headline on Drudge right now, November 18th. This is a pre-record. It's another thing to hear about, you know, 827 Somalis resettled or Syrians detained in Honduras with fake passports. That's all well and good. That's not in your backyard. But something happened here with Rick, and I want him to tell about it. Rick, in your own words, what's going on in your neck of the woods?
2: First and foremost, I'm not going to disclose the town, but there is a town in Massachusetts where there are refugees in a Days Inn hotel. I have verified it. It's not like I'm just making it up on the air. It's something that I've seen with my own eyes. They were brought in there in the dead of night by the National Guard in buses, dropped off. Then there was a rumor on Facebook and around town that they were there. And then the next day, the mayor and the police department went down to, you know, try to debunk the rumor. And they were met by the National Guard and told that they were refugees and there was nothing they could do about it. So that's,
0: and that is unprecedented, because they are being paid for and settled at the Days Inn on the taxpayers' money. This is what's going on, and it's amazing, folks. This really, really ticks me off, and I'll tell you why. Because we're spending millions and millions and millions of dollars on what may be terrorists at Days Inn coming to a town near you. Meanwhile, our blood and treasure, who have gone over to Afghanistan, a friend of mine, my daughter's ex-boyfriend, okay, did several tours or spent time in the Marines and was in Afghanistan. His platoon leader just committed suicide. Why? Because of a post-traumatic stress syndrome. A lot of our GIs come home and they get no help, or the help comes way later. Meanwhile, you know, 100 or so Syrians, refugees, are holing up in the Days Inn, and I'm sure their meals are being paid for, and everything is being paid for. It is absolutely unconscionable. Unless we stand up and say enough's enough and stop the madness, it's going to break the country. And of course, folks, you can call me. I'm wearing my tinfoil hat. There's an agenda going on here. This is also in the Drudge Report. Rush Limbaugh: Obama has become dangerous, and he is 100% right. I agree with El Rushbo. That's exactly what's going on here. Obama is acting unilaterally. He's just doing whatever he doggone well pleases, and everybody who opposes him, sorry, well, I'm going to do what I want to do. The fact that these refugees are in a town in America with the producer of this show is unprecedented, in my opinion, and it's got to stop. We are losing the country, and this man in the White House, I do not believe for a moment that he has the best interest of the American people, and I honestly believe, with all due respect to the office, that he has become a dangerous man. I certainly agree with Rush Limbaugh. Let's move on to your questions. We haven't done this in a while. What? Hold on, folks. I'm reading this. Okay, here we go. In one of your interviews, you stated that you were unsure of how Nephilim continued after the flood. No, I'm not. I'm not Jim. This is from Jim. Thanks for writing into Acceleration Radio. I would say no. They are off. They continue to come back. It goes back to the Genesis 3 narrative, which states that the seed of the serpent will be at enmity, at war with the seed of the woman. That's ongoing. There's no. Well, it's only the first incursion and no incursions after that. Thank you. It's not what we hear. It's not what we see. In fact, it talks about in 2 Thessalonians that the son of perdition. That sounds like offspring to me. That becomes the Antichrist. So Satan's alive and well. He's not bound for 1,000 years. The 200 watcher angels are bound. I get that. But what about the rest of the watcher angels that fell with the fallen cherub? We have no idea what that count is. We know that in future, Michael and his angels will fight with Satan and his angels. So there's going to be a war. Satan gets booted out. I call that the great eviction. comes to earth. Woe to the inhabitants of earth, because Satan the dragon, the fallen cherub, is here and he knows his time is short. That's future. It has not yet happened yet. So that's going to happen here at some point. In the meantime, folks, we see multiple incursions. I don't understand why people have such a hard time with that. For the life of me, I am baffled, because Genesis 3 states very specifically that there's going to be a seed war. The seed of a serpent will be at enmity with the seed of the woman. That's what we are told. Period. That's what we're told. Surprise, surprise. We have Genesis. We have it with Nimrod and the Tower of Babel. We have it in Sodom and Gomorrah, in my opinion. And, of course, one of the last ones, we see in the Levant, the Promised Land. Guess who was there? Thanks for writing. And this is from Ken. I love your work on the Watcher series. I heard something about you doing a section on Bigfoot. If so, what is it called and how can I get it? Is Bigfoot a creation of our God or a Nephilim? Hopefully you can shed some light on this. Thank you, Ken. Ken, if you buy Watchers 8, there's a segment there. Hold on. Oh, let me get a slurp. Good grief. There's a segment there that we did with Ron Moorhead. Ron is one of the leading Bigfoot researchers on the planet. He encountered these beings decades ago. His book, Sierra Sounds, is a really good read. And you can hear authentic Bigfoot calls. There's a language which he had a philologist and someone who specializes in languages at a major university listen to it, and this expert apparently determined that it was a very complex language. The bottom line for me, Ken, is that in my opinion, Bigfoot are interdimensional beings, which is why they appear and disappear, which is why so far we have not seen any of their bodies. There's a bunch of hoaxes out there, but that's about it. But we have not seen a body, and we won't. These are interdimensional beings. In my opinion, they are Nephilim. And I'm going to stick with that. That's exactly what I think that they are. I think that they continue to pop in and out. The supernatural is sloppy. What I mean by that is we don't know all the rules. We have no idea of the protocols of the supernatural and what dictates why they appear in certain areas and why they don't appear in other areas, why they seem to move and come and go as they please. Ron Moorhead in Watchers 8 had a great commentary. He told a story for the first time on camera about him encountering a 28-inch footprint in the High Sierras, a group of footprints, and the span between the footprints was about 15 feet. It's a really big guy. Really big guy. You know, 27, 28, 29-inch footprint. That's a really big individual. And, again, the span was 15 feet. Ron Moorhead talks about that. He saw it in the High Sierras, and that's all in Watchers 8 if you're interested. Let's move on. This is from Doug and Rita. Rita, thanks so much for listening to Acceleration Radio. I was wondering why the offspring of fallen angels have long, elongated skulls. If the fallen angels had elongated skulls, do you think all angels have elongated skulls? Rita, great question. I have no idea. I'll be honest with you. I have no idea. The offspring of the fallen angels, some of them may have had elongated skulls. We don't know what the Nephilim looked like. There are no pictures. There are no drawings, which is maddening. We know that the skeletons existed because they were on display in Jerusalem. Josephus tells us that. That's only 2,000 years ago. But that's a lot of time. And what happened to them, who knows? Most of them are gone. Most of them have vanished. That's why we're so interested in what is being unearthed in Peru. We know from carbon-14 testing that we did from the mummy wrappings, which we show in Watchers 8, that the mummy wrappings of that elongated skull was about 2,000 years old, which is the end of the Paracas people. The Paracas people show up in Paracas, Peru about 3,500 years ago. Precisely when the conquest of Israel, the Promised Land, is taking place. This supports our hypothesis that there was a diaspora. As Joshua and Caleb and the Israelites came in with the mandate from a loving, holy God to wipe them all out, and the reason why they're wiping them all out is because they're Nephilim, they're hybrid beings, they're in a fixed state, they cannot be redeemed, period. And that's why they come in and do the unthinkable to us. And that's the problem. Unless we understand that there's a seed war and that the Nephilim are the hybrid entities or beings of this union between the fallen angelic host of heaven and the women of earth, we don't have a clue when we get to the promised land. Look, this stuff is beyond science fiction, is the title of Jim Williamson's book, but it's right. It's beyond science fiction. You can't make this stuff up. With that in mind, we think that the Nephilim tribes fled the area. Some went northward, some went out the Mediterranean. And I've talked about this incessantly. Those who went out the Mediterranean did so on papyrus boats. Thor Heyerdahl, in his best-selling book, Ra, proved that you could build a papyrus boat, put a sail on that baby, and sail it out the Mediterranean, and guess what? You wind up in Barbados, in the Caribbean. That's where you wind up, without doing doodly squat, without having a map or a compass or anything else. That's what we think happened. And then they populated the area through there. So elongated skulls, I think, is a genetic characteristic of one of the Nephilim tribes. That doesn't mean that all of the Nephilim tribes had elongated skulls. We also find them in Stonehenge. Most people don't know that. There are elongated skulls that are found in the barrows, the graves, throughout England and all around Stonehenge. Maria Wheatley's book talks about that, and I'm going to try to get her on as a guest on Acceleration Radio. Folks, I want to tip my hand to you. I want to thank everyone who has contributed to our studio. It is under construction as I speak. We hope to be up and running sooner than later, perhaps even in December. It's a different kind of a show. It's your show. And what I mean by that, just like I'm doing here in Acceleration Radio, that's what we want. We want your questions, but really what we want are your videos. We want your stories. We want your encounters. We want those of you who have had not necessarily a video, but haven't had an encounter. And we'll read your story on the air. We'll read your story on the show. TV cameras rolling. Maybe we'll have artists do sketch-ups. If there are pictures, that's even better. If there's video of UFOs, that's even better. That's what the new show, Politics, Prophecy, and the Supernatural, is about. That's what the show is about. It's your show. And of course, I'll be weighing in. We'll be talking, hopefully, in the course of a half an hour, at least three or four, maybe even more, of videos and encounters that people have had. We'll bring in experts via Skype. It's a different kind of a show, folks. And I hope to give you a teaser of that, maybe on the blog on Friday, lamarzulli.wordpress.com. 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There is no website up and running yet. We're starting to work on that. I got to tell you, folks, I am excited. Video is king. And, by the way, folks, over 20,000 people a week now are downloading on their iPhones and other smartphones Acceleration Radio and listening to it. Thank you for listening. Thank you for listening. And if you want more, you can also go to other shows. 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Talknetwork.com, Days of Chaos. The other is, of course, Days of Noah on Hebrew Roots, and I'm the co-host along with Bonnie Harvey. It's a half-hour radio show. We do it on a weekly basis, and we talk about a lot of these things. And of course, Acceleration Radio, which really is the mothership for all this stuff. So lots going on here, and I just thank you for listening and supporting what we do here. So thank you so much. Really wonderful. And let me see here. What else do we have? Oh, my gosh. That's a long one, folks. Let me see if I can come up with a shorter question here. Whew. And let me try this one. This is from Willie. And he writes, "Hi, Ali. I was listening to one of your podcasts, and you said that a woman had multiple personalities that got saved and that each one of her personalities had to accept Jesus Christ as personal Savior. How does that work? If she is demon-possessed, a demon won't accept Jesus Christ as Lord, though they know that to be truth. I believe in spiritual warfare and that only through the name of Jesus people are saved and liberated. Can you explain a little more about that? Thank you so much." Demonic possession is different from satanic ritual abuse. And this is the work of Russ Dizdar, and I do not partake in that. I've seen it, but it's not something that I do. According to Russ, when a person is split through satanic ritual abuse, personalities come up to the surface. Those alter personalities can be programmed. Those alters have to be dealt with. And each one, because the personality is fragmented. So that alter has to deal with the demons on some level. In other words, after the demons are cast out of that altered personality, get where I'm going with this? So let's say a woman has satanic ritual abuse, and there are 10 personalities within her. So the first one that comes up is let's say, an assassin. The assassin personality is demonized. The first thing is that those demons must be cast out. Then what happens is that alter personality accepts Yeshua. And that's where the healing begins. The alter personality allows Jesus to come back in and integrate that personality with the real person. And that's how it works, according to Russ. If you're interested, you could go to Shadow of Darkness and check more about that, Willie, and check it out for yourself. Let's move on to another question here. By the way, folks, if you're interested at all in getting these questions read on the air, lamarzulli.net, lamarzulli.net, and that's, we can read your questions on the air. Just a question, LA, is it okay to wear a simple cross? This is from Sean. I wear one just to remind me of the sacrifice Jesus made on Calvary. Some YouTube channels say that the Bible says you must not worship graven images, which of course is true, but they also say that wearing crosses comes under that category. Surely that can't be true. There must be millions of born-again Christians walking around wearing crosses. In my opinion, a simple small cross is not a graven image. Am I wrong on all of this? Kind regards, Sean. Sean, some of these people really need to get a checkup from the neck up. It's a symbol, and it's a symbol that in the Roman world was a symbol to be ashamed of. The cross was a thing that everyone was feared. It was despised. The reason why we wear a cross is because it's a symbol of what happened on that cross. And we wear a cross that shows that Jesus is no longer on it. Like a lot of, when you see the Pope, he's always got this staff, and then on the staff is this impaled, Yeshua. Well, he's not on the cross anymore. He died once for all mankind. He is a risen Savior. But the cross reminds us of what happened. The cross reminds us of what happened almost 2,000 years ago. And that's why it's important for us, I think, to wear it. I do not wear one. I used to wear one when I first became a Christian. I just don't wear any jewelry except for my wedding ring. Let me get a slurp. So, in my opinion, and I'm sure I'm going to get mail about this, OLA, oh my gosh. You know, folks, take a deep breath. It's fine, in my opinion, to wear a cross. Let's go on Malola. Coast to Coast reported on a news story in the Pacific Palisades area of a man found dead and decomposing in a car. I'm aware of this. His wife-to-be said he was working for several government agencies, and she said he was an alien hybrid working for these agencies, gun collector. About 1,200 were found in his apartment. Did you hear about this news story? Thought you'd like to know. Check up on it. I heard about it. I would have loved to know more information about that. But, yeah, really a bizarre story. I have no idea what the truth is there. I've got limited resources, only so many hours in the day. And I'm already spread like hot butter on toast. So let's move on. Lauren, L.A., I have followed your Watchers series and info on your site along with Tom Horn and others concerning the UFO phenomenon. My question to you concerning UFOs is, if aliens are spiritual in nature, why do we need a craft to fly around? We've talked about that before, but we don't know that. Spirits don't need crafts. How do you know that? I don't know that. Can you explain some more of this report? What if they need the craft? What if their wings were clipped? Get my point here? What if as an angel they don't need craft, but what as a fallen angel they do need craft? Hold on. What if they do need craft because they no longer have the ability to fly or go between dimensions? It's just a thought. I don't know. Look, folks, the bottom line is this, that we don't have all the answers. We see through a glass dimly. The protocols of heaven, which are there, which we get glimpses of in Daniel, in the book of Revelation, Michael fighting his angels, already talked about that, book of Daniel. The angel takes 21 days to get to Daniel. Read it for yourself. I mean, what the heck is that about? He's got to go back and get reinforcements, get Michael and the crew. They come in. How do they fight? I think angels can be wounded, but they can't be killed. Can't be destroyed. They're eternal beings. But they might be able to be wounded. We don't understand the protocols of the heavenly war. We get glimpses of it. I remember Gary Stearman and I, after an interview on Prophecy Watchers fairly recently, Gary looked at me and said, you know, L.A., I have no idea what's really going on. Where are we? And I looked at him and laughed and said, Gary, we're on the same page, elder brother. I have no idea what's going on or where we are either. What is this place that we call Earth? Where are we? What is consciousness? How do we think? Where is memory stored? Where is the seat of my consciousness? It's not in the brain. How does spirit interface with the flesh? No one knows any of these things. We don't know. Fearfully and wonderfully made. Is the universe a holographic projection? Will it in fact get be rolled up as Isaiah tells us? Will there be a new heavens and a new earth? How is that possible? You see where we're going with this stuff? It is truly the most astounding book out there is the biblical prophetic narrative. Unbelievable. Let me close with this, folks. The king is about to return. There is going to be a regime change on this planet. The God of this world, little g, has ruled and kept man under his thumb since the fall in the garden. He was defeated at the cross. We all know that. But the rightful king has not yet taken his place. And when he returns, he doesn't come to Paris or Moscow or Walla Walla, Michigan. He returns to the Mount of Olives in Jerusalem. I believe his return is imminent. I believe we are in the time of the birth pangs, the time that leads up to the time, unlike any in all of history, the time of Jacob's trouble. I believe we're nearing it. I believe the signs that Yeshua warns us of are firing on all eight cylinders. And I believe we are in the birth pangs. Folks, you are listening to Acceleration Radio. I'm your intrepid host, L.A. Marzulli, on the Fringe Radio Network. I want to thank all of you again who have contributed to our studio. We are well over $30,000. For those of you who want to continue to contribute, that's fine. Donations are readily accepted for this. It gives us a buffer, which is, again, a godsend. We are under construction. Richard Shaw and I are going out and getting cameras and stuff probably next week. The studio is under construction. I hope to be up and running sooner than later. And I mean that, folks. I am one excited individual. And I thank you, and I thank our God, our Father, the Lord Yeshua HaMashiach, Jesus the Messiah, Yesu Christos, Jesus the Anointed One. So thanks for listening. And remember, folks, the only way out of this mess may be up. I am your intrepid host, L.A. Marzulli. This is the Fringe Radio Network you're listening to, Acceleration Radio. Remember, folks, I'll see you either on the air or in the air. Good night, everybody.

0: Is there a war coming in the Middle East? Are we headed toward a one-world government, a one-world religious system? Will America be attacked again? Do ancient prophetic texts warn of the time we are living in? Are we in the last days, the time of Jacob's trouble, the end of the world as we know it? And what of the increase of UFO sightings? While we may disagree as to what is causing the phenomena, we can agree that it is real, burgeoning, and not going away. Is this the coming great deception that ancient prophecy warns us about? Does time seem to be accelerating? Join me, your intrepid host, L.A. Marzulli, as we explore these and other riveting and stimulating topics. This is Acceleration Radio. And good evening, ladies and gentlemen. I'm your intrepid host. Welcome to the Fringe Radio Network, L.A. Marzulli, live on a Thursday. And I believe it is January 22nd, 2015. Apologize for last week. Had some stuff come up. Just couldn't make it. Not afraid to do it. You want to vote for Jeb? He's our boy. Jeb's going to do it. Three Bushes. There's no conspiracy here at all. Jeb's our boy. Debbie was a president too. Vote for Jeb.
1: I mean, I can't even believe this. Seriously. I don't know where that came from. We're having fun, folks. The big news today is the King of Saudi Arabia has passed away, King Abdullah. And here's the problem. The Middle East is seething. The Middle East is a cauldron of uncertainty. Ooh, that's actually poetic, L.A. That's pretty good for you. And who knows what's going to happen? I mean, I don't have a crystal ball here. But one thing I do know is that the words in the Bible are true. What was written will come to pass. What was foretold will unfold. That much I know. I'll bank on that all day long. And the fact that Israel has been regathered back into its ancient territory, to me, sets the prophetic clock ticking. For those of you who are replacement theologists, good luck, because you can't get there from here. Then it's just another day and, just go about your business. But I'm not, and I don't believe in replacement theology. And replacement theology, for those of you who aren't quite sure what it is somehow the Christian church has inherited all the promises of Israel, and the Jews have lost their calling. Well, that if you follow it, that basically leads to an anti-Semitic type stance, and nothing could be further than the truth, in my opinion. They will look on him whom they have pierced and mourn for him as an only son. Israel has been regathered from the four corners of the earth and reestablished in their ancient homeland. By the way, never to be removed again. Thank you. And let me read that here before we get into the festivities, because I think some of you probably have never read that or heard that scripture. And I want to, here we go. Arrows from my quiver. This is from Amos 9. Behold, the days come, saith the Lord, that the plowman shall overtake the reaper, the treader of grapes, him that soweth seed. The mountain shall drop sweet wine, and all the hills shall melt. And I will bring again the captivity of my people of Israel, and they shall build the waste cities and inhabit them. And they shall plant vineyards and drink the wine thereof. They shall also make gardens and eat the fruit of them. I will plant them upon their land, and they shall no more be pulled up out of their land, which I have given them, saith Jehovah. So we've got a problem out here in River City. But we do. We have a problem, folks, because that scripture has been fulfilled. They have been gathered. They have built the waste cities. The latter rain has fallen, and the gardens are growing, and they're exporting fruit. And the last part of that states, and I'll read it again, I will plant them upon their land, and they shall no more be pulled up out of their land, which I have given them, saith the Lord thy God. Now remember, this is written thousands of years ago. This is another reason why the Israelis have a claim of a land. It's in our Bible. But there's, you talk to some people, and oh my gosh, there were some radio shows that I can't go on because I hold to the position that replacement theology is really an abomination, or it's an apostasy, in my opinion, with all due respect. And so there's certain hosts that will not have me on because they know I stand with Israel, and they don't believe that. That's fine. In the end, we'll figure out where it all, where it's all going, and we'll go from there. But look, I'm going to answer a question in a little bit about King Saud. I'm sorry, King Abdullah of Saudi Arabia, and what I think may happen there. But I want to play this to you guys. I'm sure you'll be able to hear it. This is from Conan, and this was the blog on January 21st. Check this out.
2: A lot of people think the big news stories today are the snowstorm that's hitting the Midwest or the looming federal budget cuts. But judging by local news, there's apparently an even bigger story that's sweeping the nation right now. Check it out.
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11: You don't need us to tell you gas prices are back on the rise.
12: You don't need us to tell you that gas prices are back on the rise.
13: You don't need us to tell you that gas prices are back on the rise.
14: You don't need us to tell you gas prices are back on the rise.
15: You don't need us to tell you that gas prices are back on the rise.
16: You don't need us to tell you gas prices are on the rise. I know.
17: Kind of scary.
18: Yeah.
17: I really think,
18: what a coincidence!
17: Yeah.
1: I like that. Just hats off to Conan for and his production team for putting that clip together. It's astounding. Here's the blog. Is the media controlled? We live in a country where, as Chuck Missler likes to call it, there is a carefully managed agenda. In my opinion, this clip from Conan is proof of this, and it should send a wake-up call to everyone in this country. Every one of these talking heads spouts the exact same opening line. You don't need us to tell you that gas prices are back on the rise. Really? The talking heads who deliver our news are reading from a teleprompter. And in most cases, especially local news reports, they are nothing more than paid actors who read what is put in front of them. They show up in their suits and dresses with their hair coiffed and makeup applied, and I would posit that many of them have no idea what is really going on. They just read the teleprompter, much like our president does. Oops, but I digress. When we look at this, it is appalling and should create a sense of outrage in the American people. The press is not doing their job, and instead stories like the one above are decimated in TVs or disseminated. Disseminated in TVs all over the country, which is in short a managed agenda. Most folks are gearing up for the Super Bowl Sunday, complete with occultist Katy Perry, whom I'm sure will serve up an Illuminati spectacle which will be pumped into millions of homes. We are in an Orwellian nightmare, and our media no longer does its job. How is it that every one of these newscasters says exactly the same byline? Where does the feed come from? Who writes the copy? Who funnels these stories off to the local stations? I believe there's a shadow government that controls the information we receive. Notice that the media stays clear of stories like Fukushima and the radiation which is still leaking unabated into the Pacific Ocean. When they discuss UFOs, for the most part, it's always tongue-in-cheek. The ongoing slaughter in Iraq and persecution of Christians is also avoided. Why the gay agenda is promoted along with liberal values on most stations. There is no gas shortage, folks, in my opinion. The price of oil has dropped, now below $50, because the U.S. is punishing Russia for her participation in the BRICS nations. Brazil, Russia, China, India, and South Africa, who are attempting to do away with the U.S. petrodollar as the world's default currency. Russia is the world's second largest exporter of oil. So this is why the price has dropped. The powers that be are hitting Russia and hitting them hard. We are the little people who get caught in the middle of these manipulations. In closing today's post, our invasion into Iraq was in part due to Saddam Hussein trading his oil for euros instead of petrodollars. This was a no-no and brought the full force of the U.S. military. We left Iraq in shambles, her infrastructure, what little there was, destroyed. Thousands of civilians killed, and the aftermath created a perfect place for the likes of ISIL to take root. Follow the money, folks. It's always about the oil and the petrodollar. $1 trillion opium harvest in Afghanistan? You bet. In fact, it's a record. All is not as it should be, and this clip from Conan proves it. Folks, which leads me to one of my topics that I'm going to do tonight. And this is going to be a hot-button issue, and I understand it, and I'm probably going to get a lot of flack. My take on the American Sniper movie. First of all, our men and women who enlist and put their lives on the line are heroes. I salute them. I do. I salute them. Our blood and treasure,

threw the planes into the building. They collapsed at free fall speeds. We don't know how it did it, but, you know, we got to get over to Afghanistan, and then we got to go to Iraq. The premises are faulty. And if the premises are faulty, if it was a staged event, and I believe it was, because Building 7, you don't get 40-some-odd-story buildings falling at free fall speed from a fire. And Duke University, I believe, who did the report on it, said it's the first steel building in modern history to collapse from a fire. Hello? What's wrong with that picture? There's a carefully managed agenda. And what was the aftermath? You're either with us or you're with the terrorists. We're going to go out and get Saddam. And we go into Iraq. And we go into Afghanistan first, and then we do this about-face, and we go into Iraq. Look, Saddam had gas, and he killed lots of Kurds, and I get that. The guy was a maniac. I understand it. I get it. And his sons were absolutely crazy men. Maniacs. I get it. The world is a better place that they're no longer here. I totally understand it from that viewpoint, but the premise is faulty. And if the premise is faulty, then everything else that comes after that is negated. I don't care how good it is or how heroic it seems. So when we look at it from that viewpoint, the fact that we went in there, you know, shock and awe, Shekinah, shock and awe. I mean, come on, man. Thousands of people slaughtered, civilians. And we left Iraq in absolute shambles. And all for the oil, in my opinion. So with that in mind, you've got our blood and treasure. And this is where the story picks up. And they're cast into this hell zone. And they're trained, and they're going to fight. They're going to go in there and do what they've been trained and what they believe in. But the premise was faulty, in my opinion. The premise was faulty. If 9/11 is faulty, then Afghanistan is faulty. If 9/11 is faulty, then Iraq is faulty. If Iraq has no weapons of mass destruction, and apparently they don't, except for the gas, there was no nuclear arms ever found there, then what were we doing there? It's just like Benghazi. Except it's a reversal. Our blood and treasure was standing by, ready to go in and save the ambassador, and they were told to stand down. Look, folks, I'm a patriot. Don't get me wrong. I love our country. I believe in the Constitution. And Benghazi never should have happened. Benghazi never should have happened. And I want to balance what I just said by throwing in Benghazi, because our blood and treasure, our trained men and women were there, and they were standing by, and they were ready to go and rescue the ambassador and the SEALs that gave their life. The men that, I don't think they were SEALs, but I could be wrong in that. But the security detail that gave it, that were just cut down, and the ambassador was tortured. They were ready to go in and change the situation, and they were told to stand down. Why is that? There's a managed agenda, folks. It's managed. Why is it that 1,500 engineers and architects from across the country are calling for an independent study, an independent investigation into what happened on 9/11? And folks, all I can tell you is we really need to do that. Radical Islam again, Boko Haram massacre, 2,000 people, an entire village wiped off the map. And of course, POTUS won't call terrorism terrorism, won't call Islamo-fascism Islamo-fascism, won't call the terrorists Islamic extremists, but that's what they are. And I'm not afraid to call them that. They are, in fact, Islamic extremists. And there's no end to it in sight. Absolutely no end to it. The massacre in France, tip of the iceberg, folks. Tip of the iceberg. I want to read something else from because I think it's

0: I think it's apropos to what we're discussing here. And let me see if I can find where it is. Bear with me, folks. Bear with me. Nope, that's not it either. Okay. I'm looking for something here. Ah, here we go. This is interesting. And, you know, we talk about security in the country. We talk about protecting Americans. Like George Bush was telling us, you know, we're going to fight them over there so they don't have to come over here. They're already in here, George. You failed. Our government has failed to protect the southern border. It is completely and utterly porous. Listen to this quote. This was a blog that I wrote, The Southern Border, January 13th, so it's a while ago. But since I'm on this rabbit trail, it's really applicable. Because we have a government that will send troops over there and Islamic extremists and all this other stuff and attack ISIL and do all the bombs, but they won't call the southern border. They will not close the porous southern border. It's not about Hispanics or South Americans. Quoting on Breitbart. That found illegal immigrants from at least 168 countries were apprehended at the southern border last year. It's not about immigration alone, it's about national security. If children can walk across our southern border without consequences, what makes this administration think that ISIL can't with weapons of mass destruction? He added that we know that ISIL now has access to weapons of mass destruction, including chemical weapons and various transportation methods. That was Repellian Ryan Zinke. Question, how many government officials does it take to secure the southern border, and how long was a reasonable time to complete the task? It is now going on 15 years after the events of 9/11. Check out Building 7, if you believe the official version of events, and we've all heard this rhetoric from politicians before. However, as usual with Washington, nothing gets done. However, if you're late paying your taxes, the powers that be will make sure you're penalized or perhaps your bank account will impound it. Happened to me about 20 years ago. I've been harping on the vulnerability of the southern border for years, and guess what? It's the same old song and dance routine from Washington on both sides of the aisle. The reason for this is simple: drugs. The drug cartels need a section of the border open so they can smuggle their poison into the country. This begs the question, who profits from this? Follow the money. Afghanistan just had a record opium harvest this year. Congrats to all involved. Nice job, fellas. Cigars all around. Just like the phony price of oil, which is now below 50 bucks a barrel, the global drug dealing is a sad reality, and much of it comes into this country via our southern border. This is why voting for Jeb Bush in his 2016 election won't change a thing. He's an insider and will toe the hidden agenda of the shadow government, which runs the country. I know I'm really getting into it today. Think about it. Why hasn't the southern border been secured? We certainly have the means to do it. We have the technology, the know-how, and resources to implement this within a year, if we wanted to. No matter, most Americans don't care anyway. It's not bothering them as they sit back in their Barca lounges sipping a beer and watching Bart Simpson. March Madness is coming, and before that, the Super Bowl. Please make sure to stock up on those plenty of sugar-full drinks. And if this causes heartburn or type 2 diabetes, don't worry, as there are drugs you can take to mend the fences. Oops! There's that word again, fences, which brings me back from this rabbit trail. Seriously, we need an outsider in Washington. We need men and women who will fix the problems that face our country and not career politicians who will say anything to get elected and keep their cushy jobs, including in closing today's rambling post. The southern border will most likely remain in the same poorer state that we find it in today. Drugs are big money. So there you go, folks. That's what we're looking at. And I got to tell you, I'm dismayed at what I see. Earthquakes in diverse places. Check this out. I think you'll find this really interesting. And let me get over there to the earthquake thing, because I really want to talk about that. This is from the Extinction Protocol. Iceland's lava field now extends 33 square miles. Why are Earth's volcanoes suddenly using so much lava? Unexplained mystery booms rattle nerves in Oklahoma. Unprecedented earthquake in non-seismic region of Yucatan confounds scientists. What if every volcano on the planet erupted at the same time? Underwater volcano near Tonga erupts to turn the sea blood red and the sky gray with ash. and they show pictures of it, which is just incredible. First notable flare of 2015 as dramatic mid-level eruption takes place on the solar surface. Earthquakes increasing across North America. Folks, we can pretend this isn't happening, but it is. And that's the problem. You know, it's interesting that Yeshua, Jesus, 2,000 years ago, talked about earthquakes in diverse places and said that it would be one of the things that we need to look at. Wars and rumors of wars, famines and pestilence, earthquakes in diverse places, and troublesome times. And what I just read, you know, I was on a conversation with a friend of mine today, and we were talking about how a lot of the television, Christian television, just wants a soft, fluffy Jesus, the everybody's going to feel good Jesus. And yet, Jesus' own words, and he tells us, you know, I come that you will have life and life more abundantly. I understand that. But he also tells us that unless those days were shortened, men would, no flesh would survive, that men would faint from fear from what is coming upon the planet. That even the elect would be deceived, if that were possible. That's not a popular message, but that's the message that I'm constantly talking about, because I truly believe that we are in the end times. Why? Because prophecy is being fulfilled around the nation of Israel, which starts the prophetic clock ticking. Why is he so long in coming back? Why does it take decades? Good question. Things move slowly. But you know what? No one saw the Arab Spring coming, did they? No one saw it. All of a sudden, it changed the landscape of the entire Middle East. Look, senior Iranian military officials on Thursday continued to threaten crushing responses against Israel for the death of a top Revolutionary Guards officer in an airstrike on the Syrian side of the Golan Heights earlier this week. The attack also killed senior Hezbollah operatives, among them the son of a late ARC terrorist Imad Munayya. Brigadier General Hussein Salami, the second in command in the Revolutionary Guards, told Iranian state media on Thursday that his troops are capable of firing Shahab 3 missiles on Israel. Israel should be waiting for crushing responses, Salami is quoted as saying. Of course, that's all rhetoric, a little bit of saber rattling. Will cool heads prevail? We don't know. Hezbollah in the north, 150,000 rockets. Hamas fired 4,000 rockets on Israel. If they combine the air attack, if they combine their rockets, along with if Iran, Hezbollah, and Hamas jump into the fray, we are looking at the Psalm 83 war. Folks, look, the situation is incredibly tenuous over there. It's not getting any better. We're at the bottom of the hour, folks. You're listening to Acceleration Radio. I'm your intrepid host, L.A. Marzulli. At the other side of the break, we'll come back with tons of questions. Thank you for listening. Keep it right here on the Fringe Radio Network. L.A. heard today that the government in Yemen has fallen and that King Abdullah of Saudi Arabia has died. What kind of implications could either of these have on the volatile situation in the Middle East? Thanks so much for all that you do, Linda. Linda, thanks so much for writing and really appreciate it. And look, anything's liable to happen in Saudi Arabia. ISIL, of course, is licking its chops at Saudi Arabia, as the Iranians are too. The Iranians are part of the Shia Crescent. Saudi Arabia is Sunni Muslim. And this, of course, going back to the American Sniper, they never discussed the whole aftermath of Sunni Shia. They never talked about that. In fact, see, that's the problem with the movie. They just drop you into this battle scene and none of the history is really being told. Well, the sectarian violence, basically between Sunni and Shia, the two rival factions of Islam, went through the roof. I mean, every 7 to 10 days, somebody dies in a suicide blast that kills 40, 60, 100 people. I mean, this has been going on for years. It's an absolute insanity over there. So if Abdullah falls, or I'm sorry, Abdullah successor falls in a coup, that could be interesting. Watch the Iranians jockeying for position. They're Sunni Muslims. They're Shia Muslims, sorry, and Saudi Arabia are Sunni. So there's that ongoing friction between the two sects of Islam. And the Iranian, the Shia Crescent, wants to take over the Middle East, wants to set up their caliphate in the area. ISIL is trying to set up its caliphate, and the Saudis are just trying to hold on to the oil money. It's tenuous. It's tenuous. And it's something's got to blow at some point. I'm not a prophet. I'm a watchman, and this is what I do. And I got to tell you, folks, I've never seen it. And you know, I think what every 6 months I say it, I've never seen it this tenuous. But I mean, it doesn't go away. The tension is still there. It's just as real and tenuous and tumultuous as it was in the middle of the last war with Gaza, with Hamas. Nothing has changed. Nothing has changed. Terrorists are still terrorists, and they're hell bent literally on destroying Israel. So nothing has changed. And now it's just gotten even worse because Abdullah's dead. And Abdullah was, in a way, in a way, a voice of reason in the area. I've gotten a ton of emails on this. This is from Mark. And now WorldNet Daily apparently picked up on it. Basically, this is what he says. L.A., you don't know me, but my journey with you and the others, Dizdar, Prophecy of the News, Missler, Deo, etc., began 2 years ago. I am now deep into the rabbit hole. Mark, come up for some air. It's always good to do that. Lay off the sauce for a while. Don't do any explorations. Just sit with your Bible. Be happy. Don't worry. Then go back. Wondering if you had seen this article one of my friends posted on Facebook late last year. I was amazed. I get why it's so important for the church to know this stuff. I would be interested to know if you had seen it. You probably get a ton of emails, so if I don't hear back, I understand. Thank you for the work you do. Keep the faith, grace, and peace to you in the name of Yeshua. Mark, Cleveland, Ohio. Thanks, Mark, for writing in. This is a very interesting article that was bandied about. Like you said, it was on Facebook at the close of last year. I probably had 50 emails of people pointing this out to me. There's no way to vet the thing. It certainly could have happened. We've heard rumors like this before. But why now are they coming out with it? And that's a good question. But I have heard it. There's no way to vet it. In my opinion, the story is a canard based on what may be or may not be part of the truth. We don't know. Let's go on. Hi, LA, Genesis 6:3. The Lord said, this is from Susan. The Lord says, my spirit shall not strive with man forever. I was under the assumption man and spirit were already separated at the fall in the garden. It goes on to say, he is indeed flesh, in his day shall be 120 years. Could you explain what this meant in this verse? Well, it's a DNA change, Sue. He's changing things. And after the garden, people live 500, 600, 800 years. And he realizes, and this gets really weird, but he knows that the heart is deceitfully wicked. You know, who can know it? And I speak from experience. And I don't mind saying this on the radio. If you think your heart isn't deceitfully wicked, then you don't know yourself. My heart is deceitfully wicked. I have to watch it constantly. I have to be in prayer constantly. I have to take every thought captive. Jealousy, lust, covetousness, theft, cheating, stealing. Oh, but none of you have any of those problems, do you? None of those thoughts ever cross your mind, do they? Come on. Human beings are garbage dumps, as Wayne Kendall, my first mentor, used to say. Some of us never get free. There was a blog post I wrote, Sue, about that getting free comes with a price. Sometimes it's instantaneously. It's instantaneous. And we get free. His spirit comes in and bam, we're free of drug addiction or nicotine, and there's no withdrawals and nothing. Other times, we struggle. Paul talks about this. The spirit is willing, but the flesh is weak. So getting back on point here, Sue, that it's a DNA change. Because somehow we're not living to 700, 800, 900 years anymore. We're living 120 years, if that. Moses lived, I think, that long. It's weird. It all goes back to Messiah. It all points to Jesus. It all points to the fact that he came to set us free. I remember there was this man that was a follower of Guru Maharaji, and I used to be a follower of his, like when I was 21. So that goes back, because I'm 64 now. Do the math. Let me get a slurp here. And he was living in Hawaii. He was a follower of the guru, and he had a wife and some children, and he was offered a carpentry job in the States that was going to take about 3 or 4 weeks to do. And so he started to call up all of his guru friends in Southern California and asked him if he could stay at their house while he did the job. And guess what? All of them said no. Okay, so he calls me. And he goes, look, I've got this job, and I was just wondering if you had an extra room. I said, well, let me pray about it with my wife. And we did. The kids were in bunk beds at the time, and we had an extra room. And so this gentleman came, and he stayed with us and lived in our family, with our family, and watched us interact for like 3 or 4 weeks, and we didn't charge him rent. And the reason why we did this, the Lord told us to do it. We never witnessed to him verbally. We witnessed to him by our daily lives. He saw the way we interacted. He saw that our prayers in the morning before the kids left for school, before I went to work, were all real. It wasn't a stage deal. This is how we lived. And he saw us, my wife and I, argue and yell at the kids and kick the dog and all the other stuff that human beings do, okay? So the last night, he and I are at the kitchen table, just the two of us. Kids are in bed. Peggy's asleep. The wife is asleep. And he starts talking to me about the guru. And I said, John, I was there. And I got to tell you, I'm a born-again, spirit-filled Christian. And you know a little bit about that, because you were church before you got into the guru. And I looked at him and I said, and I felt the Holy Spirit tell me to tell him this. You'll die in your sins. That's what I told him. John, you'll die in your sins. And he looked at me and he was really taken aback by that statement. And he started to cry. And basically, he came to the Lord and became born again and spirit filled, all because we opened our doors to him. But the point I made to him, and the point that, for those of you who are listening, there's a way out of all this. John took it, and it's a free gift. And that gift is to believe in Yeshua, to ask him into your life, to understand, where do you take your anger? For those of you, somebody out there is angry. And I'm not a prophet, but I mean, it doesn't take a genius to know that somebody's out there is really angry. And something happened in your early childhood, and it screwed your life up completely, and you're really ticked off. Where do you go with that? What do you do with that? You got an addiction. Yeah, I'm talking to you. You got an addiction. You can't stop. Yep, got to have it, don't you? And you're sneaking it. You've been to rehab. Now you're sneaking it. Keeping it from your wife, your kids, but you're sneaking it. It's got you, doesn't it? Where do you go with that? Where's the power that's greater than you that can take it? What about you that's bitter? Spirit of bitterness. Never smile. You're cast down. You're bitter. What about you that's been abducted and continues to be abducted by the little grays, and you think there's no way out? The answer is Yeshua. The answer is Jesus. And I'm not talking about some phony baloney nonsense that you see on Christian TV. Send $1,000 in and the Lord will mightily bless you. Amen. No, that's not what I'm talking about. I'm talking about 2,000 years ago, Yeshua walked the earth. And everywhere he went, he brought goodness and healing and wholeness to people that were broken, just like you and me. And he said, come to me. Come to me, all of you who are laden, burdened down with the deceitfulness of sin, the bitterness, the anger, the addiction, whatever it is, folks. come to me. And it's as simple as asking him in to your life. And he comes in and he begins to work in us. And all of a sudden his spirit, the spirit of a living God, is planted in us and we begin to change. We begin to change. That's the miracle of Christianity. That's our hope. That is the hope for all mankind. Who wants to die in their sins? I don't. Whom the Son sets free, they are free indeed. Whom the Son sets free, they are free indeed. Think about it, folks. Good question, Susan. Thanks so much. This is from Marge. Dear LA, I want to thank you for your work. You're welcome. Thank you for writing and listening to Acceleration Radio. The body of Messiah desperately needs men like you to stand up and speak truth. I know it's not easy, but it is appreciated. Also, praise for your wifey, the Pegster. While ordering some of your items, she is always a pleasure to work with. A chuckle for the day. I spent a couple of hours the other day listening to what other Christians are teaching, especially about eschatological things, and ended up dismayed, frustrated, and confused. I felt the need to put something on that felt like sanity, and it ended up watching one of your lectures. I had to smile and chuckle just a little bit when you go into bedtime stories with L.A. for some sanity, you know you've turned a corner. Question for you. Well, you know, that's true. I was from the Orlando conference, I believe, when it was like 9 o'clock, and I went on, and I looked at the audience, and I said, okay, folks, bedtime stories with L.A., and, you know, you've definitely turned a corner if you think that presentation's sane. But you know what? We're talking about what's really going on here, and we're not afraid to talk about it, not only on Acceleration Radio, but in our watchers and in the books I write. We're not afraid, and we don't sensationalize. We don't. You know, I was on the History Channel, the In Search of a Large Giants, and I just, you know, we had a picture from Ralph Glidden, very controversial, but it only became controversial after I found it and went public with it. Before that, no one gave two hoots about it. And then when I did the triple blind study, and it was a triple blind study because three different people with different computer software had no idea that there were three people working on it. And they all looked at the picture and extrapolated it using their programs and placed a skeleton at 9 feet. Now, some of them went as far as 9'6". If I wanted to be sensationalistic, I could have rounded it up. Oh, the skeleton's 9'6". I rounded it down to 8.5 feet. So there you go. So here's the question. Is there a biblical basis for believing that two witnesses in Revelation would be someone who has been here before? Moses, Enoch, Elijah, etc. Couldn't they be two guys from Tel Aviv who are alive at this time? I was just wondering if there was a scripture reference I've missed that leads people to go in the other direction all the time. Thanks again for your work. I pray for you. Boy, do we need the prayer. Your work and for your family frequently. We really covet all your prayers. God bless you all. Marge in New York City. Well, there's always debate on this. And the reason for this is the two witnesses just kind of show up. And that means that are there people who were translated? Enoch was translated. He was no longer with God. And Elijah was translated, no longer with God. So those are my choices, Enoch and Elijah. But then some people go Moses and Elijah, because who was there at the transfiguration? It's Moses and Elijah. I don't think it's two guys from Tel Aviv. That's not the witnesses. These guys are gonna come back. My personal opinion that it's Enoch and Elijah. I actually used the Enoch character in the Nephilim trilogy, and that was in book two, and that was really a fun book, the Unholy Deception. I used Enoch to come back, and that's what I think it is. That's my take on it. I think it's Elijah and Enoch, Enoch and Elijah, but. You know, we don't really know. As so many, with a lot of different scriptures like this, there's so much to look at, and there's different interpretations, and we hold things loosely because we don't know. Let's move on. This is from Sharon. I was listening to your podcast noted above, and your mention of a dream of the white horse, and just wanted to share with you the following. Once a few years back after my husband died, and I'm sorry about that, Sharon, I was pondering how the Lord had been good to me in answer to all my prayers, pressed down, shaken together, and running over, except one. A white horse. I have always loved horses, but my dream horse was a white one. Get this, folks. While pondering the facts regarding the possibility at age 65 of this being answered, with prophetic events unfolding faster than we can keep up with, the Lord spoke tenderly back to me. You have a white horse now, and he anxiously awaits your arrival. He knows he belongs to you and is very excited to finally be with the one he was made for. I am anticipating this return of the saints riding upon white horses, mine, forever mine. And she writes, I love your watcher series and anticipate each one. This is in, and I've had numerous confirmations of the vision that I had. Take in the body or out of the body, I do not know. It's only happened twice to me. Once was about 7 years ago. I was taken into the rapture into the scene there for 3 seconds. The other one happened about 34 years ago, when I was a brand new Christian. And I found myself riding on a white horse with the hosts of heaven in a horseshoe shape, and the armies stacked together on that horseshoe all the way up, row upon row upon row, and in the middle of the horseshoe, the rider on the white horse, of course, is Jesus. And so when I was back at my parents' house after my father had passed away, I was laying in bed one night, and I was just thinking about that vision that the Lord had given me. And the Holy Spirit began to speak and said, L.A., you know that white horse you're riding? He's yours. And I had never thought about that before, and I went, oh, my gosh. And I just started laughing because of the implications. And I said, well, that's interesting, Lord. Well, And then it was like, nudge, well, what do you think that means? The horses fly. You get a flying horse. What do you think happens to all those flying horses at the end of Armageddon? Hello? And so here, from Sharon, is this wonderful post, fantastic post, which confirms, you know, two or more witnesses, and I've had about a half a dozen now, of people with the same, basically vetting what my vision was, but from a different way. The Lord always does it differently. He never repeats things. He gives it in a slightly different way. And let me say that again. You have a white horse right now, and he anxiously awaits your arrival. He knows he belongs to you and is very excited to be finally with the one he was made for. The white horse I was on, we communicated somehow. Telepathically, I don't know. I don't know. But he knew me and I knew him. There was no saddle, there was no bridle. I just held on to his reins. And I hate horses. This horse was something else, man. And frankly, I can't wait. I can't wait. You know, a flying white horse? Are you kidding me? Just think about the implications.
1: Well, we can't really do that because we don't believe in the supernatural. That's just allegory, L.A. There's really no flying white horses, despite what the Bible says. So let's just turn the page. Will the men please come forward to receive the morning offering? And let's go back to leading our humdrum, non-supernatural lives. Thank you very much.
0: Anyway, let's go on. Let me see. What the heck is Karsten Brenneman doing in here? Beep, beep, beep, beep, beep, beep, beep, beep. I'm going to move that right there. Oh, this is another one, I think, of the... I am new to your blog, but not your message. This is from... It doesn't say. I may be late asking, so forgive me. What is your take on the Smithsonian admitting to destroying countless skeletons? Ha-ha! I have connections to natural history and a Native American museum. I deal strictly with the directors. I have sold artifacts in the past, as well as fundraising gifts to large donors. The museum was buzzing when the disclosure went public. Then it all seemed like it was forgotten from the media. Well, I just addressed that, Chip. So can we talk, if you're listening to Acceleration Radio, about this? And I'm going to give him my phone number right now. Oop. Don't! And being okay. Because I really want to know about that. But, you know, it's interesting. And that was really cool. So I just shot him an email, folks, and maybe Chip will get back to me, and we'll go from there. That's the kind of stuff that I like. Let's move on. Hybrid being, this is from Nina. Mr. Marzulli, Mr. Anderson, I am writing to you because I have a sincere question. I'm a fellow believer, and I've been so for 40 years. I am very involved in precept Bible study at my church and very interested in the Bible, history, and prophecy, but I have also been neonatal intensive care nurse for the last 20 years. So, of course, anatomy, genetics, and medical things trip my trigger as well. I have seen some interesting combinations of DNA in my time from the neonatal intensive care nurse or unit. I really enjoy your Watcher series and have been to several of your conference presentations. I truly believe in Nephilim were the reason for the flood, as well as a need to kill and conquer the groups of Canaan. I say all this to ask this. If the DNA were corrupted again by a second incursion and some of the Nephilim were able to escape the Israelites, as evidenced by your work in Peru, could not human beings exist today with a bit of demonic DNA left in them? Stop right there. That's where it goes right off the rails. And, you know, I don't know how that works, Nina. I really don't. I don't know how it works, but I'll say this, that we believe that that a lot of these, like the Paracas people in Peru, they suddenly appear about 3,500 years ago, and then they vanish. The Hopewell and the Adena people, they suddenly appear, specifically the Hopewell, about 3,000 years ago, and they suddenly, you guessed it, vanish. So the Olmecs, they were there, and they vanish. So there's stuff going on with this. I may actually address some of this in Amitrail of Nephilim 3. It's just a theory that I'm working with. And I actually addressed some of it in On the Trail of Nephilim 2 with the Camacho site, where there was a killing field. I will say this, and you talk about this, the idea that a large head being created as it comes through the birth canal can be a cone head. We've seen that, and I understand that. This is something completely different. And the preliminary DNA testing that we have done, or I shouldn't say we, that Lloyd Pye carried out, which we have got the results because we've spoken to the geneticist, told us that the mitochondrial DNA is not human. It doesn't match anything in the databanks. And by the way, folks, we are, I think, closer in some ways, maybe, to getting the DNA out. We're still working on it, the samples out. And the geneticist will be coming down to Peru with us to take the samples himself and get them to the lab. So, you know, look, we're on this thing. And I don't have all the answers, Nina, which is why we're on the trail. My idea is that maybe they couldn't crossbreed. But see, I don't know. Okay? I don't know. But the geneticist is saying that maybe they couldn't mate with humans. In other words, not the fallen angels, but the Nephilim. Maybe they were like mules. They were sterile. It's a lot of questions, and I don't have all the answers. So, but thanks for writing in. I really appreciate it. And let's go to the next one, the last question. This is from Thomas. In your opinion, is it all right for a Christian to eat pork? Thank you much for your response. This is from Thomas. That's a hot button question. If you're in the Hebrew Roots movement, and if I say yes to eating pork and shellfish, you'll look at me cross-eyed. Where I'm at with all this stuff is, and the same thing with celebrating Christmas, I celebrate Christmas because I celebrate the birth of the Messiah. Was he born on December 25th? No. Let's take back the holiday. We celebrate the birth of Messiah, okay? That's what we remember. He wasn't born on December 25th, but we have a creche, okay, in the house. And we were reminded that Messiah was born. He did come into the world. That's what we're celebrating. So is it all right to eat pork? I love pork spare ribs, and I'm not going to stop eating pork. And I love shrimp, and I'm not going to stop eating shrimp. Peter saw a cloth in the book of Acts, which is dropped in front of him. And all these animals that you're talking about were on the cloth. And, you know, the Spirit of the living God said, eat. Nothing, you know, what is I'll tell you what's unclean. If you want a hold of a law, then hold on to the entire law. Just don't pick and choose. Okay? If we're going to do this, then you got to hold to the whole law, which means that you need to start doing animal sacrifice somewhere in a temple. And of course, there is no temple, so you can't do animal sacrifice, which is why the law, even though it's applicable today, and I know I'm going to get tons of email on this, I get it, the law is good, but grace abounds. Does that mean we have, in fact, Steve Ladig, Pastor Steve Ladig on his show a couple nights ago, was talking about this, and he said, L.A., what about the cheap grace guys and then all the legalists on the other side? They said, look, it's a happy medium. This is a happy medium. We're told not to sin, so grace abounds. I get it, but we're told not to sin, to strive against it. legalism. You want to live by the letter of the law? Good luck for you. Let me know how that works out for you. I don't believe in sloppy agape either. I don't believe in cheap grace. There's a balance. And we should strive to be holy. And what that means is the Holy Spirit works that in us. It's not something we can produce, folks. I can't produce holiness in my life. I can only go day by day and make the right decisions and try to check and keep every thought accountable. It's all I can do. Folks, you're listening to Acceleration Radio. And by the way, thanks, Thomas, for that. I really appreciate your writing. We've got more questions that I didn't get to, so what else is new? But, folks, if you're listening to this, I sort of gave a come-to-Jesus moment opportunity for you. But I'm serious about it. And it's the most important decision you'll ever make in your life. As Chuck Messer would say, what do you do with Jesus? What are you going to do with him? And I'm not talking buildings and stained glass windows and confessionals and popes and monks with funny haircuts and rosary beads and candles burning and stinking incense. I'm not talking about that. That's not who he is. It's a reflection and a very poor reflection of what Christianity really is. And I say that with all due respect. He's wonderful. He's all-knowing. He knows your name. Even now, as you're sitting there, he knows who you are. He knows your name. He knows why you were created. And you might not know. As Mark Twain used to quote, there are two most important days in your life, the day you're born, the day you find out why. Folks, you're listening to Acceleration Radio. If you don't know him, pick up the Gospel of John and just read through that. In the beginning was the Word was God, and the Word was God. All things were made by him, by Jesus, by Yeshua. Without him, anything that was made was not made. The Word became flesh and dwelt among us, and we beheld his glory. The glory was like of the Father, full of truth. The glory as of the only begotten of the Father. This is from memory. The Word was made flesh and dwelt among us, and we beheld his glory. The glory as of the only begotten of the Father, full of grace and truth. Folks, this is Acceleration Radio. I'm your intrepid host, L.A. Marzulli. Thanks for listening. We'll see you here next Thursday. And remember, folks, I'll see you either on the air or in the air. Good night, everybody.

0: Is there a war coming in the Middle East? Are we headed toward a one-world government, a one-world religious system? Will America be attacked again? Do ancient prophetic texts warn of the time we are living in? Are we in the last days, the time of Jacob's trouble, the end of the world as we know it? And what are the increase of UFO sightings? While we may disagree as to what is causing the phenomena, we can agree that it is real, burgeoning, and not going away. Is this the coming great deception that ancient prophecy warns us about? Does time seem to be accelerating? Join me, your intrepid host, L.A. Marzulli, as we explore these and other riveting and stimulating topics. This is Acceleration Radio. We're back, ladies and gentlemen. Welcome to Acceleration Radio. I am your intrepid host, L.A. Marzulli. This is a pre-record. We're recording it Monday because I'll be on a plane and then over at the conference down in Georgia with Pastor Casper and Chief Joseph Riverwind. It's going to be a great conference. If you want to check that out, go to the blog, lamarzulli.wordpress.com, and you can avail yourself of... okay, Rick, stop. Rick. Hello?
1: Not hearing Rick, but I'm still here.
0: Okay, there's all this noise in the background coming through the... are you making a lot of noise, Andrew?
1: Hold on a sec.
0: You got to be really super quiet. Rick, save me, Rick. Rick, are you there? Oh, come on, Rick.
1: Can you still hear it?
0: Yeah. Every time you move, you got to be really quiet. Just mute yourself.
1: Yeah, I'll just do that. When I'm not talking.
0: Rick, are you there? This guy's amazing. Rick! He's probably not there. Thanks a lot, Rick. Really appreciate it. Good grief. Okay, I'm going to give you another... Well, I got to tell him what's happening. Okay. Three.
1: Alrighty.
0: Okay, I'm gonna roll it just for myself. Three, two, one. Ladies and gentlemen, thanks for listening to Acceleration Radio. I'm your intrepid host, L.A. Marzulli. This is a pre-record. We're doing it on Monday because I'll be at the October 23rd to 25th conference in Atlanta with Pastor Casper McLeod and, of course, my good friend, Chief Joseph Riverwind. FreedomsLightChurchOfGod.org, www.FreedomsLightChurchOfGod.org. Go to there. Check it out. If you're in the area, please come and to the conference. Check us out there. It should be a great weekend of vital information. I'll be talking about the Nephilim UFOs, the hybridization, which is going on, the Mark of the Beast, and other fun topics. So I hope to see you there in Atlanta with Pastor Casper McLeod, Chief Joseph Riverwind. I just want to read something here before I get into this. Days of Chaos. You know, we sent out an email blast a little while ago, and I just want to thank all of you who have contributed $100 to the new studio. We've raised so far about $7,500. So far, our goal is around $30,000. If just 300 of you would help out, we could get underway and start rounding up the equipment we need. Those of you who are signing up for this $100 one-time donation get a lifetime subscription to our e-magazine. Folks, I got to tell you, the e-magazine stuff is incredible. I mean, some of the people that come in on that, Douglas Woodward writes for us, Richard Shaw writes articles, Tony Kale. I mean, some of these guys are like cutting-edge, you know, authors. Mondo Gonzalez, our resident archaeologist here in the United States. Sometimes, I'm having trouble thinking names. It's Monday morning. Let me do this. Let me move this out of here and go to one of these magazines, which Pastor Casper McLeod writes, Chief Joseph Riverwind writes, back on track here, Fritz Zimmerman. I got to tell you, it's for $2 a month, it's a deal. Cutting edge information, politics, prophecy, and the supernatural. By the way, the new television show is going to be called Politics, Prophecy, and the Supernatural with your intrepid host, L.A. Marzulli. Folks, hopefully this will be a different kind of a show. We are running with it. We are definitely doing it. We've got a guest house that we've been renting out for a while. We're closing that down, moving our offices over there, changing the one very large room into the studio. Can't wait. And our goal is to get it up and running in January. And by the way, if there's anyone who is good with production, TV production, living in the Los Angeles area, specifically more like San Fernando Valley, Malibu, Santa Monica, and would be interested in helping out with this, shoot me an email at la@lamarzulli.net. I want to get right into some stuff because this is unbelievable. This is from, of course, we have a new feature. We're only blogging twice a week now. One, of course, is it's called the Global Overview, Days of Chaos. I post on Monday and Friday. The rest of the week, the other stuff's going on, lots of interviews. And, if, of course, if there's an emergency, a news item that comes up, I will definitely post that. Just want to talk briefly about what's going on in the Middle East. It is unprecedented as Israel is now faced with these crazy Islamists who are just indiscriminately stabbing Jews on the street. There's a clip on the blog, www.lamarzulli.wordpress.com. You can go there yourself and check out that this crazy imam yelling and screaming at all the people gathered in the mosque to get a knife and begin to stab the Jews. That's not making this stuff up. This is where we are in 2015. Unprecedented. Meanwhile, the Middle East continues to boil. It's just like at some point it's going to boil over and World War III will commence. You know, folks, we don't have a lot of time here, and I just want to get right into this interview. I get a lot of emails from people, and part of a new show, Politics, Prophecy, and the Supernatural, is going to be dealing with some of these very interesting emails that we get from people. A lot of people want to remain anonymous, and I understand that. When we see something, we don't know what it is, and we talk to somebody else about it, most of the time we get the deer in the headlight look from our friends, even relatives. It's like, well, you know, what were you smoking type of thing, right? And but that's not the case with this particular gentleman who had an encounter, actually filmed that, and I will be posting that video up on the blog for the show on Thursday. You can check it out for yourself. But I want to bring in Andrew, and let's just talk with him about what he actually saw. A lot of noise, Andrew. Don't breathe so heavily in the phone, whatever you're doing. But
1: there we go. Can you hear me?
0: Yes, I can. Are you there?
1: Yeah, I'm here. Can you hear me better now?
0: Great. Mind you, I'm not going to divulge your last name, but just tell us briefly, where are you located?
1: So I'm actually right now currently in Phoenix, Arizona. My last name is Chenault. It's Andrew Chenault. Basically what happened here was I had my brother come out over to Phoenix from San Diego, and he was driving down the road, and he contacted me via FaceTime and told me, like, look at this thing I'm seeing in the sky. I don't know what it is. And it's these huge bright lights exposing themselves in the sky. So I said, what are you doing? Don't FaceTime me. Get a video of it. So he gets a video of it. He gets a bunch of them. And you can clearly see something that's just not of this world, not human. And at first we thought, okay, maybe they're flares. But the fact that he saw them every few miles, he saw them at Blythe, he saw them at El Centro, he saw them before Phoenix, he saw them in the desert, that would mean that there is a complex system going on of people lighting up these flares every few miles, which seems pretty unlikely to me. That would mean they'd have to call each other up and be like, hey, what's going on? Did you set up your flares yet? Let's go. So that there's definitely something going on there that doesn't make sense. The videos are very compelling. The images of it are very compelling. And then to put the icing on the cake, yesterday, here in Phoenix, right out on my deck, I come out about 4 o'clock in the morning because I just woke up to get some water, and I go out on my deck, and this giant bright light is right in the sky, right in front of me. I didn't know what it was. So this is the first time I had ever seen anything with my naked eye. So what I did was I took a video of it, of course, and a couple pictures, zoomed in on it, and I thought it was abnormal. So I was like, man, this must be like maybe a planet. Maybe this is a star. And it was way too bright to be a star. It looked like the brightest star I've ever seen in my life. So I was like, this can't be a star. So I went and looked on this app to see if it might have been Venus or some sort of other planet, like, you know, Mercury. Ended up, those are not that because they are showing up in other spots because this app can tell you where those planets are. So definitely what was weird about it was that it was sitting in the sky in one point, and it was not moving. It was just sitting there, probably about 2 hours. I couldn't go back to sleep. I was like, what am I looking at here? So I just took a couple more videos, and I looked at it, and then all of a sudden, it shot this beam thing right out of it down into the city, and it was like a quick bright light. I didn't get a, unfortunately, I didn't get a video of it. And then about 20 minutes later, it shot off this other little light to the left. And I just was, you know,
0: very, very
1: blown away.
0: And of course, all that is very abnormal. I want to go back to the first encounter with your brother, because the video shows the lights, and they begin to morph. They begin to change. Some flicker on, some flicker off. And then it appears, you know, he pans to the left to show where he is. He's by a road. And then he goes back to where the craft is, and this thing begins to move. And that's I found that very compelling.
1: Yeah, especially when you see them all bunched up together, and then you have these things literally phasing in out of nowhere.
0: Right.
1: Like they're coming from another dimension, if you will, you know?
0: Were you there in Phoenix during a 1997 Phoenix Lights? Are you aware of that? Or do you know
1: I'm
0: about
1: I'm totally
0: this?
1: Aware of that, and it fits the memo with this thing very, very perfectly. I know a lot of people here who were there when they saw it. I wasn't here during then because I was, you know, I was back in California at the time.
0: Okay.
1: I'm just going to college right here. I'm actually a senior in college studying history. But definitely talked to a lot of people who've seen that thing. They can't deny it. They saw it with their naked eye. It's not just a small amount of people here. I mean, like you said, if this was just a few sightings a year, we wouldn't be talking about it. But this is becoming such a huge issue all over the world, all over the United States, especially Canada, Russia. And I think we're heading towards a disclosure soon. What's going on?
0: I definitely agree with that. I want to get back now to your second encounter. And by the way, when you see stuff like this, you might want to get into prayer and rebuke first, ask questions later. When this shot off the beam, were you able to capture it the second time?
1: Right after it did that, I was on actually the phone with my brother because I had already gotten a bunch of videos because it wasn't doing anything. It was just sitting there right in the sky. So I had just called him up and been like, I'm seeing this weird thing. So I got him on video and he was looking at it and he's like, that's really weird. And then right as it did the thing, I was on video with him and he noticed me freak out and he was like, wow, would you get it? Did you get it? I'm like, no, I didn't get it. I'm on FaceTime with you. I couldn't have got it. And he was like, wow, okay, get off and get ready to take another video. So I take another video, a long video, and didn't really get much. My phone was running out of room, so I take it down. And then right as I take it down, boom, perfectly timing. It was so frustrating. This happens.
0: What did the beam of light look like? Can you describe
1: it? So basically imagine a super bright star like the North Star, except it's 40 times brighter than that, just sitting above the city. And then all of a sudden, this little, like, not really much of a beam, but kind of like a flash, like a shooting star going down really fast, but then there's like a light trail behind it. Imagine that going straight down really fast towards the city. So that was like, it was really quick too, and it freaked me out because it came from that thing. That was the source of where it came from. So it goes straight down towards the city. And then I look at it about 20 minutes later as I'm just sitting there because it's just sitting there again. It's not doing anything. And then all of a sudden this other, like I guess you could call it craft, comes out of this thing and moves to the left over towards the mountains. And then it disappears. And then that thing is still just sitting there in the sky. This giant bright point of light, and it was really bright. It was way too bright to be a star or a planet, even a helicopter or a plane. Even it was almost hard to look at. It was weird. It was like looking at a little mini sun at night.
0: And tell us, describe to me again how it left. You actually saw it leave the scene, right?
1: It actually did not leave until I went to bed because I came up in the middle of the night to go see if it was still there, and it was gone. And I took a video of the same spot where it was, and it's totally gone. But it stayed there for probably roughly 2.5 to 3 hours.
0: Wow.
1: But it was just sitting there, not moving at all, just complete point of light in the sky. And that doesn't fit stars. That doesn't fit planets. That doesn't fit helicopters even. That doesn't fit a hover jet or something. It fits something that's unidentified, you know?
0: Wow. Very, very interesting. I'm assuming you're not out on a deck. You're inside your house looking at this. Is that correct?
1: Yeah, I actually did go out on the deck to look at it a lot to get the videos, but it's just an apartment building.
0: Did you hear any sound when you walked out onto the deck that might have come from this object?
1: Yeah, I definitely was listening for sound, and it was totally silent, nothing. There was no cars out there. There was no people out looking. It was really early in the morning. So,
0: has anyone else corroborated the sighting?
1: I sent the video and the pictures to...
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1: I showed up a couple people, and they thought it was very strange. I haven't talked to anyone in the area who saw it. It was apparently just me, because there was very little activity outside.
0: Uh-huh.
1: But I have a physical evidence, so this is the second kind sighting. But yeah, definitely very strange. And I think what we're really seeing is kind of a disclosure from our entertainment industry regarding all this stuff. I mean, like you said the other day, the video of Katy Perry's E.T., I didn't realize this until you brought it up. I went and looked into this stuff, and it's blatantly telling you in the video that these things are making contact with us, that, you know, they are, could you be an angel, could you be the devil, you're from a whole other world, a different dimension. And people just look at that like, oh, it's just a fucking Katy Perry song. But no, that's telling you straight up.

0: and it's a great video of former Governor Fife Symington coming on the record, basically saying, look, you know, what I saw was out of this world, and it was there. If you had seen it, you would have been blown away. And, you know, Fife, when he was governor, backpedaled from that position and went with the military, that was military flares that was released over Phoenix. Well, he's completely changed his tune. Someone is lying. Guess who? I don't believe it's Fife Symington. I believe Symington is telling the truth, but the military is lying. It has nothing to do with flares being dropped over Phoenix that night, as many witnesses will state. The bottom line here is this. Disclosure is coming at some point, and this is we're getting way too many sightings on a global level. And, you know, I used to think, Andrew, and I want you to comment on this. I used to think that, well, they'll probably park like a mothership, maybe over Paris or something, and they'll just let it sit there for a while. Now I'm kind of going, no, that's not what they're going to do. I think it's going to be numerous ships everywhere all at the same time.
1: Yeah, definitely.
0: Yeah. And that's, it'll be overwhelming. That's it. Be no mistake about what's going on.
1: Yeah, it'll completely erase skepticism in a few minutes.
0: Yeah. Going back to your brother's encounter. Now, when he first saw the image, he's driving in the car. I'm assuming he's driving in the car, and he looks and he sees this thing. What piqued his curiosity?
1: Basically what made him freak out about it was that they phased out of nowhere. Like, he was just looking at just the black, you know, Phoenix sky, and then all of a sudden what looks like three bright suns appear out of nothing.
0: Wow.
1: So he freaks out and goes, what the heck is that? So he takes a video, and then they disappear. And he's like, wow, that was crazy. I'll never see something like that again. So then he keeps driving for another hour or so, and once again, they appear out of nowhere an hour later.
0: Wow.
1: So I'm thinking, okay, if these are flares, then how would they have just teleported over there, you know?
0: Yeah.
1: So he keeps going, and then he sees that one video that you have where it's, you see these things coming, phasing out of nothing, just multiples, like tons. And it's weird, a lot of these things, including the one I saw, they have kind of this point of a ring sort of light. They look like a ring, and then there's kind of a point in the middle, but sometimes the point in the middle looks like there's open space there. And then you look at the video, E.T., Katy Perry's E.T., and you see Kanye West in this craft that looks kind of like what we saw. And it's perplexing, you know? But, I mean, what the entertainment industry is doing here is they're trying to take all these things that are happening that we're seeing, and their goal is to trivialize it. Like, oh, little green man, oh, okay, we got aliens coming, blah, blah, blah. It's to make it look like if you were to think that any of this stuff is real, that it's not just in the movies, then you're a lunatic, you know?
0: Right. What are your closing thoughts on this, Andrew? What do you, how do you leave us with your closing thoughts? Leave us with how this experience, both of these experiences, has impacted both you and your brother.
1: I would definitely say that when you hear someone talk about something that they saw that could be supernatural, you can't just laugh them off as you know, like a skeptic. You got to actually be open-minded to hear what they're saying, because most of the time they may be fake, but a lot of the times it's real. Like, we have reports of all kinds of weird stuff happening all over the world, and if it was just a few people, it wouldn't be something to look at. But the fact that multiple people are, you know, they're reporting cow mutilation, they're reporting UFOs that they're seeing, they're reporting craft in the sky, little black-eyed children. You have all kinds of different things that people are dealing with. And it says clearly in the Bible that the supernatural is real. And I think we're seeing it versioning right now. And we're coming close to this to a disclosure, maybe not a disclosure, but do not be deceived, because the Bible talks about it clearly. It's a coming great deception, and even the elect will be deceived. That should make you think about it. If even the elect, the ones who are doing a lot of this deception, if they are going to be deceived too, that should really get your wheels turning. So stay in the Bible and keep your eyes up.
0: Well said, Andrew. Thanks so much for coming on.
1: Of course.
0: Folks, you're listening to Acceleration Radio. I'm your intrepid host, L.A. Marzulli. Live report from the field, an encounter. You be the judge. We'll be posting that video on the blog. You can check a look at it for yourself. And

0: And you, if it's flares, I'm a monkey's uncle. It's definitely, I think it's the real deal from what I looked at. Andrew, thanks so much for coming on the record. Really appreciate it.
1: Of course. Thank you so much, LA.
0: Thank you. Well, folks, we're going to take a short break, and then we'll bring on Pastor Casper McLeod. We'll be talking about his new book on the Shroud of Turin, and basically based on an interview that I did with a pastor a while back, and then, of course, the up-and-coming conference in Atlanta. Keep it right here, folks. 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I am your intrepid host, L.A. Marzulli, on the Fringe Radio Network.
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0: We're back, ladies and gentlemen. Thanks so much for tuning in to Acceleration Radio. I'm your intrepid host, L.A. Marzulli, on the Fringe Radio Network. I just want to say that we'll be in Atlanta, I should say, on October 23rd to the 25th with Pastor Casper McLeod and, of course, Chief Joseph Riverwind. If you're interested in checking us out, it'll be a great conference. 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Scroll down to speaking engagements, and you'll see it. We've got Red Ink on that puppy. So hope to see you there. It's coming up this weekend. We'll be leaving on Thursday, which is why we're pre-recording today. I want to bring on a friend of mine, Pastor Casper McLeod. Pastor Casper and I have been at several conferences together. Always great to see him. He's a phenomenal guitarist, a man of God, loves the Word, loves Yeshua, loves Jesus. But what we're talking about here with Pastor Casper, and we'll talk about the conference also, basically is his new book about the Shroud of Turin. Please welcome Pastor Casper. Casper, great having you on.
3: It's great to be back with you, LA.
0: Absolutely. Let me ask you something. What's the nexus? What's the motivation for writing this book?
3: Well, when I was just starting out in life, as a young artist, musician type, my friend Phil Keggy started sharing, you know, the gospel with me, and about within a week or so, somebody at art school showed me a poster of the Shroud of Turin, and it just absolutely blew my mind, to be quite honest. I started investigating it, and I haven't stopped since. It's to me, well, I talked to, let's face it, I mean, most of the world right now doesn't know the Lord Jesus Yeshua. And so as Christians, we don't need the Shroud of Turin for evidence, because we've had a personal encounter with the living God of all eternity.
0: Sure.
3: But a lot of people haven't. And so I find when I talk to people and they tell me they're an atheist, or, you know, they believe the ancient alien, you know, watching the History Channel or whatever, and I started talking to them about the Shroud, I found that I've led numerous people to Christ this way. So I recall you and I did an interview a couple of years ago, and this latest book on the Shroud is based on the interview and I did, I think, back in 2013. I've added a few more ideas here and there to it, but I'm quite excited about it and getting a really nice response from everyone that's gotten to read it so far.
0: Well, it's a wonderful book, certainly a welcome addition to anyone, and we're offering a special with that book, and you go to the website, and that'll be up fairly shortly. And you can avail yourself of the book. We're actually offering it for free when you buy Days of Chaos, the book, and, of course, Days of Chaos, the DVD. And that should be up on the website, lamarzulli.net, www.lamarzulli.net. That's sort of a little bonus for us. But you can pick up We're also selling the book just separately for $10 on the website, so you can get it there as well. But let's dive into the book, Casper. And, you know, a lot of people look at the Shroud, or some people look at the Shroud and they go, oh, you know, it was proven as a medieval forgery. They came up with that. You know, they did the carbon 14 testing on it, and it came back 14th century. Come on, guys, give it up. You know, Da Vinci or somebody made the Shroud. What's the big deal here? How would you give a response to that, Casper?
3: One of the things that I found really fascinating was that I had a friend, a medical doctor, and she was actually in that documentary with me when I had a near-death experience and didn't have a heartbeat in 2001. So what I can tell about that is that when, you know, you leave this world, you don't lose consciousness. But I wrote about that in another book. But when people ask me this question, at this point, I'm taking them to this fact. So my friend is a medical doctor, said, well, if scientists could ever prove the DNA samples that show, you know, parents' genes, that could absolutely settle the Shroud debate. So with all the modern communication technologies we've got available, it's amazing to me how information still travels slowly. I think was it Sir Winston Churchill that said, you know, a lie will be halfway around the world before you can get your trousers on with the truth. So in the gospel accounts of the virgin birth are indeed true, then Jesus' DNA makeup wouldn't have any Y chromosome, right? Because he didn't have a human father after all. So he would absolutely have two X chromosomes. Well, this is what scientists have discovered. And the guys that actually helped develop the DNA sampling, so they took some samples from the Sudarium of Ovidia, which is the handkerchief that covered Jesus' face, which doesn't have an image on it. And I've had people go, well, that should have an image on it as well. But let's settle that one right now, too. They removed that before they wrapped him in the Shroud, and the scriptures even say it was laying, you know, separately, folded up. So they took the samples from that and the DNA from the Shroud. And keeping in mind that since Jesus, Yeshua, was born fully male, that would mean he'd have something called the SRY gene. However, when researchers found the SRY gene, instead of being in the Y chromosome, it was inserted into a location that normally, you know, it wouldn't be. So basically, he had two X chromosomes, which were imparted from his mother, Mary. This was like a group of scientists making in Italy. I think it was 1995 when they came across this. So to me, it's just like, that's phenomenal. So we have scientists that discovered X chromosomes are present, but there's no evidence of a Y chromosome. And so this would, of course, be the expected signature of a virgin birth. And that makes me very happy, because there's physical proof for all the skeptics and unbelievers to believe. And the Lord Jesus said, you know, he meant what he said, and he said what he meant. I mean, unless there was another virgin that gave birth to a man that was crucified exactly as the scriptures indicate, I think, you know, we can pretty much safely conclude at this point that this is the actual burial cloth of Jesus Christ of Nazareth.

0: Casper, I'm sorry, I had the mute button off. I just asked you a question. Oh, hate that. Yeah, that was great. Sorry for the dead air, folks. Casper, how would you address the carbon 14 dating, which was done, I think, 1982, which came back, okay, 15th century, 14th century, whatever, the shroud is a medieval forgery. How do you address that?
1: Well, there's first of all, the scientists that interpreted those findings in 1988, they didn't appear to take in the one factor, right? You're dealing with an extraordinary supernatural piece of evidence. So they didn't take that into consideration. And the research for the carbon dating of the shroud, you know, when they came out and they said, well, it's probably, you know, from the 1325 AD, you know, I mean, that's already been proven to be incorrect. So it's just a simply incorrect conclusion they came to. And a number of people have come along and said, look, you know, there's all kinds of evidence. First of all, they took samples. They took one sample, cut it into three sections, sent it to the same lab, and that's been pretty much, you know, established that that was sewed on in the medieval nuns that they tried to repair the damage, right? And then you've got the other issues with the radioactive molecules, the carbon, the C-14 present in the shroud that demonstrates, you know, with the experiments that were done on the shroud. In other words, it's rather proving the shroud is at least 2,000 years old at this time.
0: You know, I've always looked at it, and I've come to call the shroud God's calling card. I just think that that he left a physical, tangible sign. And I agree with you. As believers, you know, the shroud, I don't need the shroud to bolster my faith or anything. I certainly don't worship the cloth. Or if I saw it and if I was there, I would be blown away by it. I mean, are you kidding me? I think it's the real deal. So here I am holding, you know, the burial cloth of Yeshua, Jesus of Nazareth. I mean, that's astounding. That's incredible to be that close to an artifact. I mean, that's as close to the event literally as you can get. It's amazing how, you know, a lot of skeptics will go, oh, well, the shroud is just a medieval forgery. But they've never done any research. They've never, you know, read about it. They don't understand that this is the most probed and experiment, not experimented, but both probed and investigated piece of cloth on the planet. Certainly Barry Schwartz, who photographed it with the STIRP research team, Shroudatorian Research Project, you know, said it's the most probed and looked at piece of cloth, I mean, in all of history. And I certainly agree with him. Some of the attributes of the shroud, let's go into that. Tell us about how you think the image was actually made on the cloth.
1: That's an excellent question. There's been experiments that certain doctors did with, you know, gamma rays. And basically, we know it was some sort of intense radiation that happened that caused the image to get on there. And it's really only one or two micros on the fiber of this herringbone linen cloth. So I mean, you could literally take a razor and scrape off the image, which I'm sure certain members of the Illuminati have hoped to attempt it in the times past. But the image there, is you can't even see it up close. You've got to stand back to see the image. And I know as an artist, you know, I mean, how am I going to work on a piece of art unless I can get close enough to work on it? And here it's been established. I mean, just cut to the chase. We know certain facts about it because it's been so thoroughly investigated. The blood stains were there first, which makes sense, right? And then the image came. So how are you going to line up an image if it was fabricated somehow by an artist or somebody else? How would you possibly get it to line up exactly with the image of the you know, the wound in the side and not showing any thumbs, because, you know, most artists would not have known to do that in medieval times or even before that, right? So and then think about it when Moses in Exodus you know, Moses has a face-to-face encounter with the Lord, and he comes back down, and he's just radiating with such, it's like looking at the sun. Has anybody ever tried to look at the sun for just a couple of seconds? It's just, you know, overwhelming. Somehow that kind of light probably happened. And it emitted some kind of supernatural radioactive emission that was transmitted onto the cloth. We have the image now, which is just phenomenal. And it's a supernatural image. So we can give somebody the entire, you know, whatever we're up to now in this nation, $18 trillion, you know, of the American deficit, and go, okay, go and duplicate something like this. They can't do it. So this is a phenomenal piece of evidence we have. You know, we're dealing with something probably that merged into another dimension already. We got that whole time event horizon going on here at the same
0: sure.
1: evidence here. So,
0: yeah, you know, Dame Isabel Pixick, when we interviewed her for one of the Watchers films, I forget which one it was, and about the Shroud of Turin, you know, she claimed emphatically that it was not a painting, that there's no way that there's no way you can paint this. I mean, it's so the image on the shroud has never been reproduced before or since. We only have got this one image. And what's really weird, tell us about the photography. You know, this is old stuff for you and me, because we've been, like you, I've been an amateur Sindonologist since I became a Christian 35 years ago. I'm drawn to the shroud, fascinated by the shroud. Tell us about that.
1: Well, the first man to ever take a photograph of it back in the 1800s, he must have been just absolutely astounded, because back in those days, you know, they had the photographic plates. And so when you look, when he developed the film, he was looking at the negative looked like a positive image. It was more clarity in the negative than it was in the actual, it's like a reverse. You can't really do that with anything. You know, the other part of that is like with the Pete Schumacher, with the VP8 digital analyzer, which they developed to take pictures of the dark side of the moon, 3D images, and they did that. And now they did the shroud under it and realized this is a 3D encoded. I mean, you can't do that with anything. So that's right. Just absolutely phenomenal information that how this all came about. Then when, you know, our friend Barry Schwartz went in there as a Jewish man and photographed the shroud in with the 1978 team, and he walked out of there going, this can only possibly belong to one man in all history. So it's really quite an amazing piece of evidence we have in the grand scheme of things.
0: So we've got the, you know, photographic evidence, which the shroud is actually a negative. And when you take a picture of it, what you see is a positive image. So, mm-hmm. I mean, it's just incredibly bizarre, how if you were a forger, a medieval forger, how you would know that anyone was going to take photography. So it just, I mean, you start adding all this stuff up and it just becomes just really weird. I mean, obviously, we're looking at an event that happened. Dame Isabel Pixack believes that the body was actually all time and space that we know ceased to exist in the tomb. The body was levitated, the shroud pulled taut, and then the body basically disintegrated into infinite points of light, and that probably caused the image on the shroud. Talk about the history of the shroud for a bit, Casper. This thing just sort of disappears and then surfaces where? And just give us a brief overview of that, please.
1: Well, that's interesting, too. Here we got this account in the scriptures. And the interesting thing is the handkerchief that covered his face, which was, you know, found separately next to the shroud. We know the history of that, and it's in Spain right now. And if you took a photograph of that and superposed it on top of the shroud, they match exactly. And, of course, chemically, the analysis is the same as well. So the shroud kind of, we can follow it, and then there's a time in history where it's somewhat disappeared for a little while. That's back. First of all, something I just want to mention. For the guys that still want to believe that this is a medieval, you know, somehow, we've got evidence from artwork showing the shroud, like the prayer manuscript in 1192. And there's some other works as well that show, you know, it couldn't be anything else, a naked man that was crucified with the same wounds on some kind of linen cloth. So you've got just amazing history. So following, we know, like, we pick it up, there's some history. It went to Edessa. It talks about, there's documents, historical documents, talking about an image not made by hands was discovered in Edessa, which is the same as southern Turkey now, by the Byzantine Orthodox, followers of Christ there. Scholars believe that this was obviously the same image. You got some two coins that were minted by Emperor Justina II, which appear over the eyes, which is, we analyzed that. I know there's some people, it's a bit controversial their part, because we don't have the equipment to go in there and really have absolute conclusive proof, but it should. Evidence is really, you know, showing that this is what's going on. So this basically is like at least 180 matching points with congruence right now on that. 944, back in around 944, the cloth from Edessa ended up in Constantinople. This sort of account, I wrote about it in the book here, where knights describe a cloth with the image of Christ on it. It was every Friday night they would rise up like a jack in the box. They would wind it up and everybody would worship in the church. And then it disappeared for a little while during the Crusades. And let me just interject here that those Christian Crusades were not run by Christians. Yeah, but that's another story all together.
0: Another story, absolutely.
1: So, you know, that was not true Christians, but anyways. And then you got the legend of King Abgar, and he's, you know, there's even people that, you know, talk about being healed just by touching the cloth, which is, you know, interesting, because you got the account in the Gospel of Peter praying over prayer cloths, aprons, or what, you know, sending it to people and they're healed. It's got an amazing long history. It finally ends up in Italy, and the Catholic Church ends up getting possession of it, which I think has turned off probably a lot of Protestants from just dealing with it. I've had people say, "Oh, it's just a Catholic artifact. You know, what do we want to mess with that for?"
0: Right?
1: Because it's absolutely phenomenal history. That's why.
0: Yeah. Hello. Yeah. you gotta get by that. And a lot of people can't, and that's part of the problem. Talk about the scourging. We're kind of running out of time, and then I want to talk about, the upcoming conference. I'll see you in a couple of days. Can't wait. But let's discuss, if we can, briefly, the scourging, the scourge marks that are left from the blood on the body. And this is like, I mean, how can you possibly forge this? Talk about that, please.
1: Okay, well, first of all, we know it's AB type blood. That's universal blood. That means you can give your blood to anyone that's in need, right? Which would obviously be the kind of blood the Lord would have, I think. But there's blood on the head from the crown of thorns. There's abrasions and bruises on the face where they beat him. There's the wound in the side that makes sure he was absolutely dead. So we forget all that false religion stuff and Islamic guy saying, you know, that he wasn't raised from the dead. He never really died after being crucified and tortured and beaten. No, you know, this is ridiculous. That the count tells have got eyewitnesses. They pierced his side, make sure he was dead, and the liquid that came out confirmed that. You can have doctor analysis. There's over 120 scourge marks. You know, the Romans had a very cruel whip that they had pieces of bone tied to the end, or usually three or four prong, so it had maybe broken glass or metal, and they would whip him with that, which just ripped the flesh. You got the nail wounds in the wrist. These are not in the hands where artists normally painted it, because if you did that, the body would just rip off the cross. So it went through a place called the Destined Point, which is the Romans. I mean, think about it, they knew how to crucify people. That's what they did every day. And so they knew precisely how to do this. And there's a spot right in the wrist where the hand reaches the arm. And that's where they drove the nail through. It hits a medium nerve, which would cause the thumbs to go in like a claw, which is why there's no evidence of the thumbs on the shroud. And this also would cause excruciating pain to go through his body. The legs are not broken. The post-mortem blood flow from the side of the wound is evidence there. The legs are pulled up due to the rigor mortis. The blood from the actual wounds show evidence from gravity that he was held in a vertical position being crucified. And there's no stains of body decomposition, right? Because he wasn't on there long enough to do that.
0: Right.
1: So I think this is absolutely amazing.
0: Yeah,
1: and the church absolutely needs to know about this.
0: Yep, I agree. It's forensic evidence. And you're going to be presenting that, which is the perfect segue, Mr. Segway here. You're going to be presenting that in Atlanta at Freedom's Light Church of God. Tell us about that. That's coming up this weekend, October 23rd to the 25th. Tell us about that, please.
1: Well, if you can't come to North Georgia and see Ale and I and Chief Joseph Riverwind, the best next thing would be to get on the website for Freedom's Life, freedomschurch.org. It's on LA's website as well. You can click on that and you can live stream. I think it's just $10 to live stream the entire event. And so I would encourage people to check it out because, as LA mentioned, we've done several conferences together over the years. And I know this is going to be an anointed time with the Lord. The truth's going to get out there. This is not going to be like lamestream media. We're going to get into from a biblical perspective and see what really is going on, what's unfolding, and how you can best prepare yourself for the days ahead.
0: Well, that's really great. And Casper McLeod, Joseph Riverwind, Bill Flynn will be joining us. And, of course, your intrepid host of Acceleration Radio, L.A. Marzulli. Hope to see you guys there October 23rd to the 25th. And if you go to the blog, it's right there. Tickets are on sale now. And it's all right there. It's called the Southern Appalachian Prophecy Conference. Southern Appalachian Prophecy Conference, and that's Freedom's Light, freedomslightchurchofgod.org. Freedoms, with an S, Light Church of God, all one word. freedomslightchurchofgod.org. Or just go to the blog, lamarzulli.wordpress.com, and you can avail yourself of the information and hope to see you there. Casper, thanks so much for joining us. Really appreciate it.
1: Always good to be with you, and pray blessings on you and the audience always in the almighty name of Jesus Yeshua. Good night, everyone.
0: Thanks so much, Casper. Folks, you're listening to Acceleration Radio. I am your intrepid host, L.A. Marzulli. This was a pre-record. Again, I'd like to thank all of you who are contributing to our up-and-coming television studio. Donations keep coming in. We've got a goal of about $30,000. So I don't think we're going to need all that, but we'll see what happens. That's the entire wish list, and we'll see what happens with it. And remember, we're asking, basically for $100, and you get a lifetime subscription to our e-magazine, which is worth about $24 a year. So in roughly 4 years, it's paid for itself, but it's lifetime. We've already been doing the e-mag for 8 years. Think about it, 8 years. So we're not going away unless, of course, we get beamed up, which would be a good thing. Days of Chaos, Watchers 9, coming out of here, flying out of here. We can barely keep up with it, folks. We're already in our second printing of Days of Chaos, the book. So we'll be bringing that down to Georgia. Thanks for listening. I'm your intrepid host, L.A. Marzulli. Remember, folks, I'll see you either on the air or in the air. Good night, everybody.
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3: We are back with Rosemary Ellen Guiley, and she has a brand new book out. It's called Fate Presents Planet Bigfoot. So when did the first articles having to do with Bigfoot appear?
4: The earliest that I could find went back to the 1950s, and they were references mostly to abominable snowmen and Yeti, and the whole North America Bigfoot phenomenon hadn't really broken open yet. Not that it didn't exist, it just hadn't broken open to public awareness. So the early articles dealt with, you know, are there really such things as abominable snowmen, and probing into the history of hairy wild men. You know, there's documentation going back centuries in Europe and in England about large, hairy wild men that could be found out in the wilderness. Some of the descriptions of them are kind of like Sasquatch, but then a lot of them just seem like, you know, hairy hominids, you know, human beings. But in the 1950s, that all changed. And in fact, some of the Fate writers actually pinpointed the birth of Bigfoot, or North American Bigfoot, to 1958 in California. Now, this occurred at a logging site in California, and some huge footprints were found in the area, and it spooked a lot of people, I mean a lot of the workers. And since it was not unusual for rookies to have jokes played on them, some of it was just passed off to jokes, but these were like enormous human-like footprints that were far bigger than anything a person could make. And plaster casts were made of them. This lumber company was owned by a man named Ray Wallace, and he winds up being a very pivotal figure in the early development of Bigfoot awareness. So this hits the paper, and it becomes a media sensation. What's making these giant footprints? And so what starts coming to light then are stories from the Native Americans about Sasquatch, you know, these large ape-like intelligent beings that have been on the planet before us, and they're kind of our elders and looking after the planet. And interest starts. So from the 1960s then, Fate coverage starts to pick up because of the increase in attention. Now, the next big development that we have is the 1967 Patterson-Gimlin film.
3: Right, right.
4: And that was actually in the same area as Wallace's lumber camp. And Roger Patterson and Bob Gimlin allegedly took, Patterson did, his friend Gimlin was with him, of a female Bigfoot striding through the woods. There is no other film that has been more examined and dissected except for the Kennedy assassination Zapruder film.
3: Right, right.
4: It has been intensely scrutinized. Now, Patterson was out on horseback. He was literally hunting Bigfoot. He needed money, and he's got his camera, and lo and behold, he lucks out and manages to catch this large ape-like creature. It was obviously female because it had breasts, striding through the woods. It's a very short clip. It becomes a sensation. And, of course, it's debunked, it's upheld. The film has been analyzed by animal experts, anthropologists, people who look at the gait. You know, could this possibly be a person in a big bulky costume? Could a person imitate this kind of gait and stride? And the jury, frankly, is still out.
3: And what do you think?
4: I'm on the fence about it, Richard. And one of the things that puzzles me, now in some of the articles in this anthology, in Planet Bigfoot, there's a detailed examination of how this thing had to move and at what angle and behind and in front of what trees, and could this have really happened the way it looked. But one of the things that was pointed out was while this creature is striding away from Patterson, while it is still walking, it turns and looks at him. And it has been pointed out by anthropologists that no animal will do this. Not even people do this, at least very often. If you are trying to get away from something, you keep your eyes ahead of you, and if you want to look back, you stop and look back. And so that kind of puzzles me. Why would that be the case here? Also, the rest of the creature are covered in hair. And anthropologists have pointed out that hominids, female hominids, do not have hairy breasts. So there were stories over the years, you know, people came forward and said, oh, it was me in a Bigfoot suit. I did it. The suit was made by a guy in Hollywood. It was all a big hoax. All they wanted was money. Well, Patterson and Gimlin never really made a whole lot of money off this film, and I don't like that argument anyway. That's one of the first things skeptics say is, oh, you're just in it for the money. Well, usually not, unless you're really trying to pull off some really clever hoax. But to this day, the camp is divided on whether or not this is a genuine film, and nothing like it has ever been shot that comes close. We've had lots of photographs, lots of very short videos, usually of figures in the distance, very hard to make out, difficult to determine the size and the shape. To date, the best evidence we still have are eyewitness testimonies. Hair samples have been collected, inconclusive. At best, the analysis comes back no known primate or mammal. Doesn't mean it's Sasquatch, doesn't mean it's not. It was the Patterson-Gimlin film which really ignited a lot of research then. And so we have quite a well-developed field today of Sasquatch or Bigfoot researchers. Some people prefer Sasquatch, some people prefer Bigfoot. Trying to collect evidence. There were accounts going back to colonial times of people seeing these creatures in the woods. Daniel Boone called them yowies, and he even claimed to have shot one. There are other claims from colonial and frontier times of people shooting and killing these creatures, but there's never been any evidence of a photograph or a body or bones or anything. So we don't know how to take these stories. To date, no one has ever captured one. And we don't have any conclusive remains. The interesting things about Sasquatch is that, and this is my opinion too, I don't think it's a flesh and blood creature. And here again, we have a divided camp among researchers where some people say, look, it's an Earth species, just out in the wilderness and wasn't very, very well known or discovered. But it's a flesh and blood, earth, animal. And other people who say, no, it's an intelligent creature that lives in another realm and has the capability of interdimensionality and has a connection to UFOs. It is interesting that there are many cases of Bigfoot sightings that are also tied to UFO activity.
3: Yes, yes. There's a great article in the book that you've compiled, Planet Bigfoot, by, of course, the great John Keel.
4: That's right. And then one of the leading proponents of that argument, Kiwone Lapsaritis, also talks about that, about the ET connection, and that the Sasquatch say that they are related to the star people and that they were seeded here to help look after the planet. The Native Americans have many, many stories about these creatures. Some of them are described as hostile and aggressive, and some as benevolent and friendly. And I think a lot of the current evidence points to interdimensionality. We have so many cases of Bigfoot appearing and disappearing suddenly. Tracks that start in the middle of nowhere and stop. like something got dropped from a helicopter and then picked up. Telepathic communication. People have encountered these creatures spontaneously and have had what they say is intelligent telepathic communication with them. There are researchers who have developed the what I would call the rudiments of Sasquatch language.
3: I wanted to pick up on that actually, because there's a interesting article from a good friend Micah Hanks, who's just one of the sweetest human beings alive. And I want to take a quick time out. When we come back, we'll talk about Bigfoot language. Rosemary Ellen Guiley has edited and compiled a magnificent book. It's called Planet Bigfoot. Fate presents Planet Bigfoot. And we'll get to that discussion when we come back right here on The Conspiracy Show. My name is Richard Serrett. Stay with us.
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3: Fate presents Planet Bigfoot, edited and compiled by Rosemary Ellen Guiley. Now, just as a reminder, Rosemary, how far back does Fate magazine go? Didn't it recently celebrate a big, big anniversary?
4: Yes, it did. Fate started in 1948. And so, let's see, we've been around, a little over 60 years now. A few years ago, we had our 700th issue anniversary.
3: 70 years, just past 70 years.
4: 70.
3: Wow. And we were talking about Bigfoot language, and Micah Hanks has contributed a piece to Fate magazine asking that very question. And so what are the findings?
4: Individuals who've had encounters with these creatures, now many of them, as I mentioned in the last segment, talk about telepathic communication, but they also have heard oral communication, especially if they've been around more than one of these creatures. There was a famous case from the 20s, Albert Ostman, who was a miner and said he was kidnapped by Bigfoot and carted off to one of their own encampments, and that he heard a lot of oral communication between them. And he eventually was able to get away. There was another researcher by the name of Burns who studied sounds. This was also going back to the 1920s, studied sounds and talked to Native Americans about the Sasquatch. And he came to the conclusion that they speak in what is referred to as something called the Douglas dialect. And it's a reference to the Salish Indians that live out in the Pacific Northwest. And they have different dialects, and that the Sasquatch dialect sounds very similar to one of their speech patterns. Now, there's another researcher by the name of Ron Moorhead who has spent at least a couple decades now researching Sasquatch in the Sierra Nevadas,
3: mm-hmm.
4: and he has collected a lot of Bigfoot sounds. And he says that he has pieced together what he feels are at least the foundation of a Bigfoot language. No one has learned how to speak Sasquatch yet, however, but it makes sense. And I do believe that these are beings. They're not animals or creatures or monsters. They're beings, and they are intelligent. They have their own modes of communication. In many respects, they're superior to us because they've mastered paraphysical phenomena that we can't do. There's no animal on Earth that can disappear and reappear in an instant bilocate very quickly. People talk about that they encounter a Bigfoot and 1 minute it's here and the next second it's behind them or relocated off to the side. They are also purported to have healing capabilities as well. People say they've been healed by Bigfoot. And this is evidence that gets harder and harder to ignore. I think that researchers have to put it on the table. Whether or not you still think that it's a flesh and blood creature, you have to consider all of this eyewitness anecdotal evidence from many disparate sources that confirms the same characteristics. We're not dealing with something of this Earth. I believe that Bigfoot lives in a parallel world to Earth most of the time, and that it has the capability to come into our world. It seems to like to forage around for a lot of food on this side. By and large, they prefer to avoid people because they consider human beings to be violent and hostile. Some of them have acted out aggressively toward human beings, and others not. They're more curious than anything else.
3: When we come back, we'll talk about Bigfoot sightings elsewhere, aside from North America. For example, Nick Redfern will check in with an article in search of the British Bigfoot. We'll do that when we come back. Rosemary Ellen Guiley, visionaryliving.com, the website, and the new book is Fate Presents Planet Bigfoot, More of the Conspiracy Show. My name is Richard Serrett. Stay with us.
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3: And we are back with Rosemary Ellen Guiley, and the book is Planet Bigfoot. Fate Presents Planet Bigfoot. Why Planet Bigfoot?
4: Because Bigfoot is everywhere. In earlier times, like I mentioned, Fate's early coverage was on the abominable snowman. It was thought that, well, they're all over there in Eurasia, all these creatures. And then we start discovering that, Bigfoot's in California. Bigfoot's in the Northwest. Guess what? It's in Eastern America, too. It's in Canada. In fact, Bigfoot has been reported all over the world, including South America. And I have an article from Scott Corrales about that in Planet Bigfoot.
3: And also the British Isles. Nick Redfern writes about this. So hard to imagine, you know, an 8-foot, 9-foot bipedal hairy creature in merry old England, but there you go. What does Nick have to say about it?
4: There you go. The oldest account on record is 800 years old, and they called it a wild man, and it was captured on the east coast of England, and it was described as naked and like a man, but covered with hair, had a long, shaggy beard, and he would only eat raw food, and they finally let him go. They couldn't get anything out of him, you know, in terms of information. And he eventually came back on his own free will and then escaped again and was never seen. Now, these sorts of hairy wild men have been reported throughout Europe as well. But here we have an 800-year-old account from England. And then there are accounts in the 19th century in England where people out riding at night came across these huge, shaggy, man-like things that looked like, one was described as half man, half monkey, had large glowing eyes, attacked a man on horseback, and he was able to fend it off with his whip. But he said the whip passed straight through its body. Now, that's another characteristic that people report about Bigfoot today, is that Bigfoot, they've observed Bigfoot passing through solid matter, like going literally into the sides of cliffs or passing through the walls of a house, for example. So these sorts of things have been reported for hundreds of years in England, And now the current hotspot in England is an area called Cannock Chase. And I was just there this spring. I did not get to do a nighttime vigil there, unfortunately. But Cannock Chase is a heavily wooded area that's very, very haunted. And Bigfoot and dog men have been seen there on numerous occasions. So that's the current hotspot in England. You know, why should England not have these if everybody else does?
3: I suppose. there's a case of a reporter who actually vanished. Was this reporter trying to track Bigfoot, or was he doing a story on Bigfoot? Tell me about this story by Charles Sasser.
4: Yes. that concern, actually, I think it was a woman who vanished. Let's see. It was a woman who vanished, and she was out in Arkansas, and she's 68 years old. And she'd been out with her husband and her stepson and fiancé, and they were just out walking in the woods. And after they'd been on the trail for a while, Gloria, which was her name, she decided to go back to the lodge because it was wintertime and it was kind of cold. And she was never seen again. Search party was brought in, helicopters, people combing the trails. She was never found. And people started speculating that because this area was known for Bigfoot activity and Bigfoot sightings, that a Bigfoot had carted her off.
3: Hmm. And I'm wondering, the David Politis collection of books on missing 411, all these people that go missing from national parks and so forth, he's never come out and said, you know, that it's Bigfoot. But what are your thoughts on that? So many people go missing in national parks throughout North America. And this story about this reporter who vanished just kind of reminded me of that.
4: Well, I do think that is a reasonable possibility. We've had accounts of Bigfoot kidnappings going back quite a ways in time from people who have come back to tell about it. So certainly there might be cases where people are abducted and they don't come back. And it could be not just Bigfoot. There could be other creatures that could abscond with people. There might be dogmen. It might be aliens. But I think that it's a possible explanation. I don't think that so many people vanish for no reason at all.
3: Tell me a little bit about Bigfoot hunter John Green.
4: Well, John Green was a Canadian, and he was one of the most respected Bigfoot researchers. And he collected over 3,000 cases in the course of his life. And that reminds me, I do want to get back to Ray Wallace, too, before we wrap up the show. And you know, he was of the opinion that Bigfoot was real, and when he was interviewed for Fate magazine, he was hopeful that we would have conclusive evidence within the next few decades, but he's passed away now, and we still don't have conclusive evidence. But he collected a lot of casts of, he examined a lot of plaster casts of big feet. and he was known as Mr. Bigfoot.
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4: And I know we're kind of short on time here. I just wanted to mention Ray Wallace,
3: yes,
4: who I mentioned at the beginning, as some people say he's the guy who started it all. Well, Ray Wallace wound up being quite a hoaxer. And here again we have very blurry lines about what's real and what's not. Did Ray Wallace hoax the initial Bigfoot prints, or did he just start hoaxing after Bigfoot mania started? He confessed later on in his life he had dozens of pairs of Bigfoot prints that he would go out and leave in the wilderness to trick researchers, that he had costumes made, big hairy ape-like costumes made, and he seemed to be quite proud of that. But did a genuine phenomenon start? Was the phenomenon originally genuine, and he just jumped in and decided to mix it up a bit? We find this a lot in the paranormal, where researchers are on both sides of the fence. They're part of something that seems to be real, and then they're part of trickery on the other side.
3: Right, we saw that with crop circles.
4: It certainly did.
3: How do folks get a copy of Fate Presents Planet Bigfoot?
4: It's available now on Amazon in print. The ebook is coming. That's the best place to get it.
3: Well, congratulations,